was. They knew that their enemy was just on the other side of this mighty swollen Jordan River. And so they were on high alert. They were watching every person that should come through the gate. But toward the evening, I would suggest, is when these two men, now dried, made their way with some of the other field workers, for they worked outside the city during the day in the fields and would go into the city at night for protection and close the large doors. And I suspect that these two spies sort of mingled with the other field workers as they made their way into that city that evening. About dusk, so they wouldn't be recognized, wouldn't be seen, but there were those who saw the cut of their clothes. It was different. They were definitely Israelites. They didn't belong inside. Sometimes people can look at the way we dress and can tell that we're different. We don't fit into those who are city dwellers, so to speak. And so it was, the word got out. Even the king, in verse 2, is told, "Behold, there came men in hither tonight of the children of Israel to search out our coast, saith unto Rahab, saying, Bring forth the men that are come to thee, which are entered into thine house, for they come to search out all the country." Now, even the king recognized who this harlot was. He recognized Rahab by name. Obviously, she had been there for some time. She had established her business there for some years. Perhaps people came into the city and spent the night with her before. It was not uncommon. She didn't run really a motel. For her name was not just Rahab. She was known as Rahab the harlot. And that title finds its way all the way through Scripture, from the book of Joshua, clear into the New Testament, into the book of Hebrews. Her name was still there after Jesus was born through her lineage. There are some things, beloved, that our past can never take away. Sometimes our reputation follows us all the days of our life and even beyond. Even though Jesus can forgive and cleanse to the uttermost all who come unto him, our reputation sometimes will follow us forever. And that part of her name was never deleted for some reason. Rahab the harlot in the book of God's Hall of Faith. Interesting, isn't it? And so even the king recognized that this particular woman, obviously that's where these fellows went, because it was not uncommon for strangers to come into their midst and make their way to her house. And just in case these men were from the other side of Jordan, just in case these men were spies, we want to see them, we want to interrogate them, we want you to bring them out. As soon as she received word that the king wanted these two men, she hid them on top of her roof, for her house was on the wall. And up on the roof where grain was drying, she put the men. The original Hebrew would imply that she put them in separate places. She put him instead of them, as it says in the King James Version. She put him here and him over there. She put them in two different places in order to hide them. In case one was captured, the other one might escape. And she was very careful where she hid them, under the flax. And then she made her way back to the front door. It implies that she was interrogated, and they wanted to find out for sure who these men were. It appears in the story that they searched the house but could not find these men. And then she tells them, basically, well, it is in reality a lie. Doesn't she? You remember the story? She lied to the individuals who had been sent of the king, and she lies to them and tells them, I really don't know where they came, but they were here, but they've gone, and they slipped out just before the gate was closed. No, it was wrong. They slipped in just before the gate was closed. She had it wrong, but intentionally she lies to defend her guests and also their God that her heart is strangely being drawn toward. And then she continues to lie to say that maybe if you send out someone, a posse, so to speak, after them, you can catch them. And so the king orders men to go and search. And that was her opportunity to allow the men to escape. And before they escape, she pleads with them to make a covenant with her that when you take this city, that you will save my father's household and all that he has, including me. So they made a covenant together, and then the men took a cord
the scriptures say, and went down out of her window to the ground below, because she lived, as I stated, on the wall of the city of Jericho. Now, the cord was not the same as the velvet string that was put in her window. Two different things. The cord is what the men went down on, but she was commissioned by the men to place, to tie a ribbon, as it were, a string in the window, which was the color of scarlet. A symbol, if you please, of her profession. The red is still a symbol today of the profession of prostitution in many countries of the world. And here she was now asked to lay out before the world to see in her window, if you please, all those who walked around that city could see her profession. So many of us want to hide behind closed doors and locked windows our profession. Outwardly we profess Jesus Christ, but inwardly we oftentimes profess another God. Here these two spies ask her to expose, as it were, her profession, so that others might recognize that she has confessed before God of what her lifestyle once was. That'd be hard to do, wouldn't it? And so she repents and she places it in the window. I have a hunch she put it there that very night. She didn't want to run the risk of forgetting it until it was too late. And so that very night, I picture her placing that scarlet ribbon, as it were, in that window that night. The men made their way down the cord and made their way into the mountain, and there for 3 days until the posse had come back. Then they crossed the river again. And then we come to chapter 4. Joshua had the people gather themselves together, and he encouraged them to cleanse themselves for a passage that was soon to take place across this swollen river. They cleansed themselves. In other words, they washed their clothes. They washed their bodies. They withdrew themselves from everything that had to deal with pagan and rituals of their past life. They were in preparation to go across the river. Joshua was told by God that the priests were to do something strange. They were to pick up the ark, which normally was placed in the center of the children of Israel, and all of the 12 tribes always circled the center, that holy place where Jesus was, where the Shekinah glory was. But not now. The priests were to take the ark, and upon their shoulders they were to bear it in front of the children of Israel, that Israel might now stand a distance of about 2/3 of a mile behind it, where they might be able to see God move with his ark. And now the ark begins to move toward the river, and the children of Israel now follow the ark at a distance so they can all see what God is about to do. And so it is that the priests are commanded to enter the river. You know the story, and they do. And as their feet enter the water, something marvelous happens. The water suddenly flows in two directions, may I suggest. One down to the salt sea, it disappears. The other one simply pushes, and it backs itself up like an accordion that's been strung out, and all of a sudden it closes, and the water begins to push its way back upstream until the priests are standing on dry ground. Then they walk to the center of the once swollen Jordan River, where now it is dry, and they stand in the center while the people now move on both sides of the priest, both on the upside and the downside, because it implies and states that the water is pushed clear back, as the King James Version says, to Adam, which was a village that obviously was about 20 miles north up the Jordan River, which means that as that accordion sort of pushed the water back, there was room on both sides of the priests for people to walk and still keep that half mile distance. Can you imagine what it must have been to those living in that little place that scholars referred to as Adam, when suddenly they had water flowing where it had not flowed before? They recognized that something was happening. One of God's marvelous miracles was being performed, and people noted that God was on the march again. God still works miracles for his people. He still gets the attention of the world when God's people are willing to march and follow his covenant. And so the children of Israel made their way across in haste. Once the last was on the other side, then the priest marched also to the other side. In the meantime, there were 12 stones that were picked up around where the priests were in the center of the river, placed upon the shoulders of those individuals. The men each
from each tribe carrying a large boulder, can you picture, on their shoulder, out of the center of that river and out to the other side. And there they built a mound and placed these 12 stones, perhaps upon the mound, for 12 stones wouldn't rise very high. And like Israel often had done before, and like others had done before, they probably built an edifice, a mound, some kind of a place upon which they could place those 12 stones so that all could see even from a distance. And they would never forget that that was the place of the crossing. That was the place where God opened the water again, just like he had for their fathers before them. And so the 12 stones were there. The priest with the ark finally came across, and the waters once again flowed back. Now on the promised land, standing on its borders, now the Passover is held. The Passover is held for the first time since Kadesh Barnea. Since they had not been circumcised, this particular group had not been circumcised, the rite, the covenant relationship between God and his new children had not been carried out. In fact, it had been stopped. That service had been completely left out of Israel for some time now. They had not had a Passover service for some time because they had broken their covenant relationship with God. You remember the fathers had said, "Woe, oh, that we had stayed in Egypt, then stay in Egypt." And that's where they had stayed now and wandered for 38 years since having entered the desert 2 years prior to that, making 40 years in total. For 40 years they wandered, but they could have gone right into the promised land, but their hearts were still in Egypt. They no longer trusted God. And because their hearts were there, God allowed them to be there. And so they now, as it were wandering in the wilderness, but it was no different in a sense than Egypt. The covenant relationship between God and his people had been severed. He still protected them. He was still there. He still fed them. He took care of them. But there was a relationship that still needed repaired. Much like God's people today, we may still be wandering in the wilderness. We could have been in the Canaan a long time ago had we followed the ark by faith. But some of us complained. Some of us decided that we had to do it ourselves in our way. And God simply allowed us to break the covenant relationship. And even though he still feeds us and provides for us and takes care of us today, we have a broken relationship that one day God is looking forward to once again uniting with his people. He wants to come and build that relationship again. And may I suggest, what he wants is the circumcision of the heart. He wants us to cut off all those things that hold us to the world, all those things that keep us apart from one another, selfishness and pride and self-sufficiency, of all sins, the most hopeless, the most incurable. God says, I want you to cut those off. I want you to leave those behind, and I want you to make a new covenant with me that I might be able to put the blood on your doorposts of your heart once again, that we might be able to celebrate the great Passover once again. God wanted to meet with his people once again. And now on the other side of the Jordan, he asks that Joshua once again bridge that gap of apostasy, and through the act of circumcision, God's covenant was once again reestablished with his people, and they held the Passover. Can you imagine that? You can probably only appreciate that, beloved, if you happen to be in a foreign country or you happen to be separated from other Christian faiths and haven't been able to have a communion service for years. You haven't been able to sit at the table of the Lord. You haven't had someone wash your feet. You haven't been cleansed by the Jordan and by the Red Sea. You haven't been baptized anew for years. But now you've been baptized. Now you sit at the table of the Lord and you partake of that communion. Can you imagine what it must have been for those children who had never partaken of this Passover before? Holy before the Lord. Cleansed, cut off from the world, and reunited with God. And now holding the Passover service. And it's no wonder that the day following, as they ate of the fruit of the new land that had been promised hundreds and hundreds of years before, now the manna stopped. God no longer has to feed the manna because now they're on the promised land where they can simply reach out and take it for themselves with his blessing. Chapter 6 of Joshua. The Bible says that Jericho was straitly shut up because of the children of Israel. None went out and none came in. Verse 2, and the Lord said unto Joshua, See, I have given into thine hand Jericho and the king thereof and the mighty men of valor. Verse 3, and ye shall compass the city, all ye men of war, and go round about the city once,
And thus shalt thou do

0: 6 days. The seven priests shall bear before the ark 7 trumpets of ram's horns, and the 7th day ye shall compass the city 7 times, and the priests shall blow with the trumpets. It was a strange setup that God gave. Why would he ask them to do what he asked them to do? We don't fight wars like this. No one walks around a city and expects to win a victory unless the city is attacked. But the children of Israel decided to do what was right, and that was to follow God implicitly, to do exactly what he said, even though it may not have made sense to them. And beloved, that's what God asks of us today. He asks us to do what he says, even though the world may disagree, even though those around us may ask, why in the world would your God ask you to do such a thing? Because God said it and he's God, that's why, that's enough. And because they were willing to do it as he said, God gave them the victory. And the battle, beloved, was God's. He won the war. Israel didn't win the war. They simply did what God asked them to do, and he, God, received the glory. Interestingly enough, in verse 12 of chapter 6, there's an outline here I want you to look at again. And Joshua rose early in the morning, and the priest took up the ark of God. Now verse 13 speaks about 7 priests bearing 7 trumpets of ram's horns. They go before the ark. Picture that in your mind if you would. Before the ark of the Lord, which went continually. And these individuals with the ram's horns blew with the trumpets continually. And the armed men, still reading verse 13, went before them. But behind this ark came the reward. That meant that there were selected men from every tribe marching under their standard or the banner of Israel. So we had 12 tribes represented behind the ark, if you please, each walking in their specific spots. It must have been a spectacular view from the wall. It wasn't a motley crew that was just walking around the city, dragging their weary sandals behind them. It was a very definite approach to war, a war that those inside the city had never seen before. Joshua, who represented Jesus Christ, if you can picture him, is with the army. He's with a select group of individuals representing about 40,000 strong. Can you imagine that? They were not all of them. There were over 110,000 of those 2.5 tribes that had been chosen, that had even been predicted by Moses that would be the ones to march forward in the new promised land. They were there. 40,000 is all we need. So 40,000 out front, God calls them 144,000 in Revelation, may I suggest. God still has his armor, and he still has his people that are willing to wear his armor of faith and the word of God and the helmet and salvation and righteousness. You remember that? God still has his people that are still willing to follow Joshua, Yahshua, Yahweh, with the Savior, which his name originally implied, and now it is Yahshua, Jesus. We translate him in the New Testament. Was he just a figurehead? Was he just a person that led the children of Israel? No. He was a representative of God. He actually symbolized Jesus Christ before his special army of 40,000 armed men who walked by faith and not by sight. Can you picture them? Because, beloved, they still exist today as they did way back then. So we have Joshua, Jesus, leading his 144,000 men who are walking by faith and not by sight. Men whose hearts have been given totally to Jesus Christ. Their eyes single to Jesus Christ. They look not to the left. They look not to the right. They are not into fanaticism and extremism on the right, and they're not into liberalism on the left. They walk in the center of the path with their eyes on Jesus Christ. Beloved, that's where you and I should be walking today, not in extremism on either side, because we'll be lost if we do. And so we have Jesus in front with 40,000 behind him, marching together with 7 priests behind them. 7, the perfect number, the number of completeness, representing the 7 churches, if you please. In other words, all of the churches that have ever existed upon the earth, that have ever claimed Jesus Christ as their personal Savior, they're all represented there. The trumpet, how will the people prepare for battle unless the trumpet give a certain sound? And the priest continued to blow the ram's horn as they walked around that city every day. A warning message to those inside the mighty city. Come out of her, my people, that you be not partakers of her sins or of her plagues. What happened then is happening today and will happen in an even greater manner in the days ahead. God was pleading with that city as a symbol of mighty Babylon, which we live in today with all of its mixture and marriages of churches. And God's longing is still to be with His people. He still loves the lost. One day He could have completed the task. The whole city could have been destroyed the first day, but not with Jesus. Jesus walks around it one day, 2 days, 3 days, 4 days, each day blowing the trumpet with those seven priests. Come out of her, my people. But they had walled their doors. They had closed their windows. They refused to hear the voice of God. Some of us have done that too. But if we persist in our rebellion, beloved, there's coming a time that even God Himself cannot save us. And our cup will be full, and God Himself must pass on by. Behind the seven priests, which blew the trumpets of warning, came an ark borne upon the shoulders of God's priests. An ark which the attention of the people inside the city were drawn to as they looked down from the wall. They saw this ark, a strange ark. And we're told in a little book, Patriarchs and Prophets, that particular ark had a glow about it. If you please, there was a halo. We would call it an aura today. There was a strange glow over that ark. And may I suggest, beloved, there was a reason for that then as there's a reason today, because it represented the law of God and also His mercy. It represented justice. It represented a law that we must live by through the grace of Jesus Christ. But if broken, we have mercy. We have a faithful high priest that can cover our sin. It was an ark of hope. It was an ark of judgment. It was all rolled into one. And there was a bright light, may I suggest, that even illuminated one special day to represent Jesus Christ as the great creator of earth and heaven and all that are in therein. The fourth commandment, the Sabbath day, may I suggest, was illuminated then as it's about to be illuminated now, making this group of people different. So when the sound went forth from those seven trumpets to all the churches of the world, it was a call to behold the law of God, behold the ark of God, behold His covenant, His love, His compassion, His mercy, and His broken law. Come and join with God's people. And behind the ark were 12 tribes representing all the tribes of the world. To every kindred, tongue, and tribe and people, God is giving a last warning message. Come out of her, my people. Join with God's people. Look at His mercy. Look at His broken law. Recognize you need to come to Jesus Christ, who leads the mighty army out front. Does it make sense? There was plenty of room, beloved, for anyone to join, even by faith. And high on the wall was a woman who by faith waited with great anticipation, not knowing exactly what would happen, but she knew in whom she was believing more and more every day, and that was the God of Israel. And by faith, her faith leaped out, as it were, of that window where that little red beautiful symbol of her harlotry hung. Every day she saw the symbol, and she also saw the forgiveness. She saw that symbol as the blood of Jesus Christ on her doorpost, if you please. That God is able to save unto the uttermost all who come unto Him. And she by faith would go to the window day after day and recognize her past. But looking beyond her past, she would see her future in Jesus Christ. Amen. The harlot, as far as we know in Scripture, had no husband. But she had a father, mother, and family. And I find it interesting that her family listened to her and came to her house. How many of us today, beloved, are willing to listen to people like her? As I read the story, I'm amazed that a father would come, that a mother would come to their harlot's house. But they came. There was something that evidently happened within her life. She knew the master, and by their talking with her after the spies had gone, somehow they knew that something had happened to their daughter. Something had changed in her life. For beloved, as I said before, you cannot look upon Jesus Christ and remain the same. They knew that she was different from the rest of those inside the city where she had always lived. They knew that there was something within her they could trust. Perhaps it was much like what others recognized in the disciples, for they did not have the education, they did not have the schooling and the training that so many others had. But when they looked upon the disciples, they recognized that they had been with Jesus. Beloved, can people see that in you? Are they drawn to you regardless of your past? And I picture her mother and her father and her siblings all coming together, packing into that little house up on the wall. I can picture them pressing around that window, looking out at this strange, organized body of people that walked by every day and listening to the ram's horns that call them out. And their hearts were drawn outside the city. And then came the seventh day. It was different. Verse 14. And so they did 6 days. Verse 15, chapter 6. And it came to pass on the seventh day that they rose early about the dawning of the day and compassed after the city after the same manner 7 times. Only on that day they compassed the city 7 times. And it came to pass on the seventh time when the priests blew with the trumpets, Joshua said unto the people, shout, for the Lord hath given you the city. May I suggest that according to what's implied here, that the seventh day was a little different and that no trumpets blew. It was silent, just the sound of the army walking around. There will come a day, beloved, when God's trumpets will no longer sound. When the 7 trumpets, whatever they are, no longer blast. A quiet time, if you please, in all of heaven, for there's no more mediator to mediate. There's only a kingdom to come.
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2: Hi, I'm John Erickson Tata. Sometimes God saves us from terrible tragedy by a fraction of an inch. Still, whether it's by a fraction or by 50 yards, we are saved. That's pretty much the way it was in Mark chapter 4. For the disciples who were in the boat when a storm began to blow, fear seized them. They did not think Jesus cared because he was sleeping in the back of the boat. When Jesus awoke and rebuked the storm, he asked the disciples, "Why are you so afraid?" Well, I think they were scared because they did not like getting saved in the nick of time. They would have preferred a cushion of more time, thank you. It would have been safer. But would it have been? God's timing is up to him. And sometimes he will wait until the last minute, the last second, before he rescues. It's all that we might trust him, no matter how narrow the escape. Because if you are a disciple, Jesus will save.
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4: In this program, we are going to continue to study heaven's last call to the human family. And this call is found in Revelation chapter 14, verses 6 through 12. The Bible refers to this as the three angels' messages. It is amazing to me that many Christians have grown up in churches all of their lives, and they've never even heard one time of the three angels' messages. And yet these messages are in the heart of the book of Revelation, and they contain the very messages that will prepare us for the soon return of Jesus Christ. These messages talk about the gospel, they talk about the judgment, about the worship of the maker of heaven and earth, the fall of Babylon, the beast, the mark of the beast, and the importance of keeping all of the Ten Commandments and following Jesus prior to the second coming of our Lord. Now today, we're going to zero in like a laser beam on one particular phrase, which is found at the conclusion of the first angel's message, and it's found in Revelation 14, verse 7. The Bible says, "And worship him that made heaven and earth and the sea and the fountains of water." This is a powerful biblical call to the whole human family to worship the Creator of heaven and earth. Dear Father, dear God, in the name of Jesus Christ, as we turn away from the false theories of men and turn our minds to the truth of God, we pray that the Holy Spirit will enlighten our eyes and impress us with the importance of understanding and of worshiping you as our Maker. In Jesus' name we pray. Amen. The creation versus evolution debate has been raging in America and around the world for many years. Last summer, my wife and I went on an Alaskan cruise. We went up through the inside passage, and one of the places that our boat stopped at was Juneau, Alaska. It was a beautiful town, and there's a giant glacier there called the Mendenhall Glacier. And as we went up there, we did some sightseeing, and eventually we went into the visitor center, and I remember distinctly looking at the lady that was standing over the exhibit of the glacier and the timeline of supposedly how long it took for this glacier to form. And as I stood there listening to her and looking at the timeline, of course, you can guess, it was millions and millions of years. But is that really true? And this is being taught in national parks, it's being taught in textbooks, it's being taught in schools and universities and among scientists, and this has become really a dominant theory that goes back to the teachings of Darwin. According to this theory, our parents were monkeys. And according to the theory, if you go back far enough, the goo eventually turned into you. Now, is that really the truth? I mean, do we go back to monkeys and gorillas and four-legged creatures? Or did God create human beings in His own image? Well, the answer to that question is found in the first angel's message in Revelation 14, verse 7, where the Bible says, "Worship that made heaven and earth and the sea and the fountains of water." And the context shows that this message about the Creator of heaven and earth is to be proclaimed with a loud voice to the whole world. And so in the midst of an evolution-believing world, God injects a special end-time, last-day message which shatters evolutionary ideas and points us to the Maker of all life. I remember distinctly sitting on a plane one day and sitting down next to a man that was a scientist. And as we started a friendly conversation, eventually it turned to my profession and how I'm in the ministry and how I teach on Bible subjects. And he looked at me with a very adamant expression, and he said that he was an atheist, that he didn't believe in God, he didn't believe in the Bible. Instead, he believed in evolution. He believed that everything just evolved from a big bang at some point way back in the eons of history. And as we discussed this, he pretty much said to me that it just didn't appeal to his reason to believe in a creator God. Instead, he favored the doctrine of Darwin. Now, I wasn't able to convince him otherwise, but I looked at him, and with kindness and courtesy, I told him, I said, "You know, it doesn't appeal to my reason to believe that the awesomeness of your very intelligent brain and your mind, that this just evolved by chance." And then I said to him, "Really?" I said, "The odds of this world and your brain and the high-tech formation of a human cell actually just evolving by chance are about as likely as a tornado going through a junkyard and producing a 747, or a dictionary for that matter. I mean, this is really mathematically impossible that something like this, that is so complex and so ingeniously coordinated, could just come about through the random coming together of mindless atoms." And the sad fact is that if people accept this theory, they really have no hope for the future. They don't believe they came from God, they don't believe there is a heaven, and they don't believe they have the option of having an eternity with God. And the result is aimlessness and depression and hopelessness. And on top of that, if people think that they came from animals, then why not act like an animal? There really is no standard of right or wrong, and there's no sense of accountability to a higher being. There's no awareness of a judgment. And it is amazing, but these two ideas, the fact that there is a creator and the fact that we are accountable, that there is a judgment, both of these ideas are woven in to the first angel's message in Revelation 14, verse 7. Again, let me read these verses. The Bible says, "Saying with a loud voice, fear God and give glory to Him, for the hour of His judgment is come, and worship Him that made heaven and earth, and the sea and the fountains of waters." So in this verse, the Bible links the worship of the Creator with the hour of judgment. In other words, because God made us, we are accountable to Him. And that accountability leads us to a sense that we need a Savior, because we've all sinned, we've all fallen short of God's standard. And that points us to the beginning of the first angel's message in verse 6 that talks about the everlasting to be preached to every nation, kindred, tongue, and people. And so the beauty of the first angel's message is it points to the creator of heaven and earth, it points to man's accountability, it points to a judgment, and then it reveals a gospel, a savior, which points to Jesus, who can forgive us, who can change us, and who can help us to live godly lives in harmony with his moral standard of right and wrong in the midst of a sinful world. And that is the message that we need for this hour right now. And it's right there in Revelation 14, verses 6 through 12. Now, there's another passage in the book of Revelation that also talks about the message of God being the creator. It's in Revelation chapter 4, verse 11. The scripture says, "You are worthy, O Lord, to receive glory and honor and power, for you have created all things, and for your pleasure they are and they were created." So there again is a very clear, powerful message in the book of Revelation about the maker of heaven and earth. And we need this message today. And even science itself, as it continues to develop in the course of history, scientists have gone into the very nature of the human cell, and a term has been coined called irreducible complexity. In other words, when you go down to the very core of what a human cell is all about, it is so complex way down there that it is impossible for all of these elements, which must be there together in order to function, it is impossible for all of this to have simply evolved by chance. Every once in a while, someone will ask me, they'll say, "Steve, do you believe in the Big Bang Theory?" And my response will be, yes, in a way. I believe, as the Bible says, that God spoke and bang. It all came into existence. Now let's go back to Revelation chapter 14, and I want to bring out one more very shocking message that we can discern if we look carefully at the three angels' messages. Revelation 14, verse 7 says, quote, "Worship him that made heaven and earth and the sea and the fountains of waters." Now then if you go down to verse 12, verse 12 says, "Here is the patience of the saints. Here are they that keep the commandments of God and the faith of Jesus." Now, these commandments referred to in verse 12, these are none other than the Big Ten. Not the Ten Suggestions, but the Ten Commandments. And so verse 7, which is part of the first angel's message, talks about worshiping him that made heaven and earth. And verse 12, which is part of the third angel's message, talks about keeping the Ten Commandments. Now, are you ready for this? You might need to sit down and to actually open your Bible and take a look yourself. But if you look at the Ten Commandments, there is only one of the ten that talks specifically about the worship of the maker of heaven and earth. And in fact, that very commandment is actually being quoted in Revelation 14, verse 7, which says, "Worship him that made heaven and earth and the sea and the fountains of waters." And if you'd like to know what commandment that is, it's commandment number 4. Now, I'm going back in my Bible to Exodus chapter 20, and I'm going to read verses 8 through 11. Verse 8 says, quote, "Remember the Sabbath day to keep it holy. 6 days you shall labor and do all your work, but the seventh day is the Sabbath of the Lord your God. In it you shall not do any work. For in 6 days the Lord made heaven and earth and the sea and all that in them is, and he rested the seventh day. Wherefore the Lord blessed the Sabbath day and hallowed it." Now let me just summarize what we've just read. Revelation 14:7 talks about the worship of the Creator. That's the first angel's message. Verse 12 talks about keeping the commandments of God. That's the third angel's message. And if you look at the commandments of God, the only one about the Creator is the fourth commandment, and that is the one that is actually quoted in the first angel's message. And that commandment is about the seventh-day Sabbath. And as we've talked about, God is trying to communicate to the whole world in these last days the importance of worshiping him as the maker of all life, of turning away from evolutionary theories about how we came from the goo or animals. And what Revelation is really telling us, as you look deeply, is it's revealing that God has given a special day, the seventh day Sabbath, and that day is his memorial that he's the maker of heaven and earth. Evolutionists have their champion, and that's Darwin. But the Bible has its champion in favor of creation, and that is the seventh-day Sabbath. Have you ever wondered why there happens to be still 7 days in the week? Well, that goes back to God's original design. The Bible says, "In 6 days the Lord made heaven and earth, the sea and everything in it, and he rested on the seventh day." Friends, I want to tell you, you may not believe this, but when you study the Bible carefully, this is what God is trying to tell us. The seventh-day Sabbath is God's sign, and it's his answer to the whole creation-evolution debate, because the Sabbath points to him as the maker of heaven and earth, and if everybody kept the Sabbath in this world, the seventh day, according to the scriptures, there would be no evolutionists, there'd be no timelines at the Mendenhall Glacier that point back to millions and millions of years, and everyone would understand that we did not get here from four-legged gorillas and monkeys, but we were put here by a loving God who formed us in his own image and then who rested on the seventh day. Friends, that is the message of the first angel of Revelation chapter 14, verses 6 and 7, which must be proclaimed with a loud voice before the return of Jesus Christ.
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6: There's a very important statement found in the book of Nehemiah, chapter 9 and verse 6. "You alone are the Lord. You have made heaven, the heaven of heavens with all their host, the earth and all things on it, the seas and all that is in them, and you preserve them all. The host of heaven worships you." When Israel repaired the wall of Jerusalem after the Babylonian captivity, they gathered for a special moment of repentance, because it was their rebellion against God that brought on their problems with the Babylonians. And when they gathered for this special day of national dedication, the Levites made the statement we read just a moment ago. "You alone are the Lord because you made the heaven, the earth, and the seas." That simple statement gives us a foundation for the worship of God. And you'd be surprised at just how often that statement shows up in the pages of the Bible. I mean, here, take a look over in Revelation chapter 4, where the 24 elders are before the throne of God and they worship God. And here's what they say. 4 verse 11, "You are worthy, O Lord, to receive glory and honor and power, for you created all things, and by your will they exist and were created." That kind of language shows up again over in the book of Acts when Paul gives the reason for worshiping God. Here's what he says to the Athenians in Acts chapter 17 and verse 24. "God, who made the world and everything in it, since he is Lord of heaven and earth, does not dwell in temples made with hands." Try taking a concordance and look for the places where the Bible underlines the fact that God made the heavens and the earth, or the heavens and the earth and the sea, or something to that effect. And I think you'll be surprised at what a rich treasure house of scriptural knowledge you're going to uncover. The whole reason to worship God lies with the fact that he is creator, and no other object or person that people worship can compete with that claim. Kind of makes you wonder just why there's such a virulent hatred against the creation story as we cruise closer and closer to the final moments of Earth's history. And it really makes you sit up and take notice when the Bible tells us that the final generation is going to carry the very same message to the planet before Christ returns. Just listen to this statement found over again in the book of Revelation chapter 14 and verse 7, a message that goes to the world. Over again in the book of Revelation chapter

people unabashedly and calling people to repent and return to a primitive godliness that recognizes the worship of the Creator in a very specific way. You'd better believe it. And right now, God is calling people from the world to take part in the final cry to a dying planet. And of course, the question is whether or not you will be part of this movement. One thing's for sure, those who do, in the long run, take part, are going to discover that it really was a better way to live.

0: 30 days to natural blood pressure control, the no pressure solution. Within acceptable physiologic limits, the lower you can get your blood pressure using natural means, the better. I say physiologic limits for obvious reasons. For example, certain medical conditions can lead to dangerously low blood pressure. In their most extreme form, these conditions are referred to as shock. Whether it is due to blood loss, hypovolemic shock, overwhelming infection, septic shock, recent heart attack with heart failure, cardiogenic shock, or other causes, these extreme low blood pressure situations are often life-threatening. No one will tell you a blood pressure of 60 over 30 is desirable. In conclusion, if your blood pressure is low due to a healthy lifestyle, this is desirable because to some extent any elevation above your physiologically lowest attainable blood pressure may be increasing your risk of long-term problems. However, unless specifically instructed otherwise, don't try to get your blood pressure below 140 over 90 while on medications. Once in that ballpark, further blood pressure lowering efforts should utilize lifestyle changes alone. When you see blood pressure improvements, work with your healthcare providers to carefully wean medications to avoid potential complications. Indeed, the latest round of research makes an eloquent case, often not heard in research circles, for finding non-drug ways to get your BP even lower than the current JNC-8 guidelines. And that's what this book is all about.
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3: You've got questions? God has answers, and they're all found in the Bible. Welcome to God's Treasure Chest. I'm Charles Mills. Let's see what's hiding in God's Word today.
4: Why can't some parents teach their children to be more thoughtful?
3: 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Sad, isn't it? While it's true parents have a God-given responsibility to raise their sons and daughters to be Christ-like, some don't, simply because they don't know how to be Christ-like themselves. No one ever taught them. Or maybe some parents work very hard to show their children how to live as Christ lived, helpful, forgiving, always thinking of others first. But the kids refuse to listen. They like being the way they are. Gets them lots of attention. Try this. You be as thoughtful and loving as you can. Let your life be a shining example of goodwill and respect for others. By your actions, you can help teach those kids what they haven't learned at home, or demonstrate that a thoughtful attitude brings much more joy and longer-lasting attention. And never underestimate the power of prayer.

0: prayer. Each morning, before you head for school, ask your friend Jesus to give you the strength to be kind, even when others aren't. And plant this Bible text firmly in your thoughts. 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Luke 6:36. You might be surprised by the results. If you'd like to learn more about God and His amazing treasure chest, write for your free kids-only Bible course. 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
2: 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And with that in my heart, I may be less anxious about the future. 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
3: And behold, there came a leper and worshipped him, saying, "Lord, if thou wilt, thou canst make me clean." And Jesus put forth his hand and touched him, saying, "I will, be thou clean." And immediately his leprosy was cleansed. And Jesus saith unto him, "See thou tell no man, but go thy way, show thyself to the priest, and offer the gift that Moses commanded for a testimony unto them."
4: Grace and truth came by Jesus Christ.
3: Blessed are the meek, for they shall inherit the earth.
5: Hi, I'm John Erickson Tata. Recently, while reading the book of Jeremiah, I paused at chapter 2 where it says, "My people have committed two sins. They have forsaken me, the spring of living water, and have dug their own cisterns, broken cisterns that cannot hold water." Cisterns are large tanks that store rainwater. And water sitting around in a big tank can get pretty stagnant. On the other hand, water that flows from a spring is alive and fresh. So if you want to quench your thirst, you'd be silly to dip into a cistern when there's a spring flowing nearby. Yet this is what God's people often do. We drink from cisterns when we try to satisfy our spiritual thirst with the stale and stagnant pleasures of this world. Friend, your spiritual thirst can only be satisfied by your Savior, the spring of living water. So, thirsty friend, today, drink deep from Jesus.
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7: Now a look at your afternoon weather on Lafayette Christian Talk Radio. Partly sunny with thunderstorms today with a high near 96 and lows around 73. Partly sunny with thunderstorms tomorrow with a high of 96 and lows around 76. For your Monday, mostly cloudy with a high near 88 and lows around 74. And for Tuesday, mostly cloudy high near 90 and lows around 74. See, that's your afternoon weather on Lafayette Christian Talk Radio.
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3: That's Pastor Mark Finley, and this is Hope Lives 365. 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That's 888-244-HOPE. 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
4: In a time of economic uncertainty and political uncertainty, and a time of uncertainty when you look at the weather patterns in our world, a time of uncertainty when you look at the future of our world, God is faithful. Amen. As I travel around the world, I've noticed that there is a new wind blowing in the Seventh-day Adventist Church. More and more, people are gathering together to seek God in prayer. Little prayer bands are being formed in conference offices, in union offices, in division offices, in the General Conference headquarters. In local Adventist churches, members are gathering for prayer. And in many places, the winds of spiritual revival are blowing. There has never been a revival in the history of the world that has not been bathed in and saturated in prayer. In fact, we're told by the messenger of the Lord, a revival need not be expected without prayer, because God must do something in us before he can do something through us. And God must do something to us before he can do something with the world. The problem with the preaching of the gospel is not the hardness of the hearts in the world, it's the hardness of our hearts at times, isn't it? There are many that long for the gifts of the Spirit, but God longs to give us the fruits of the Spirit. Because if the fruits of the Spirit are characterized in our lives, God will manifest the gifts of the Spirit. Tonight I want to study with you 5 essentials from the prayer life of Jesus. I want to walk through the New Testament with you and look at the prayer life of Jesus. What was Jesus' prayer life like? And what can we learn for our spiritual lives from the very prayer life of Christ? Let's pray. Father in heaven, as we open the New Testament and see the life of Jesus, as we understand more deeply his prayer life, I pray that you would enable us tonight to drink from that heavenly stream, that we would be fed with the bread of life, that we would hear the Spirit of God speaking to our hearts. This is no time for an apathetic, complacent Laodicean spiritual experience. This is no time merely to believe with our head, but not be committed in our hearts. This is no time for formal academic religion. This is a time for heart-agonizing, heart-throbbing prayer. This is a time to be on our knees seeking God. It's a time to open our hearts to be filled with the Holy Spirit. It's a time for a genuine, authentic experience with the living Christ. And so I pray thee that you would come and touch our hearts, that you'd open our eyes, that you'd help us to hear the voice of Jesus speaking to us tonight, drawing us closer to his side. We thank you that you're going to be here with all of your power in Christ's name. Amen. Amen. A number of years ago, I was invited to hold a major evangelistic meeting in Port Moresby, Papua New Guinea. Just before we got there, the government made a decision to sell off a lot of their land to multinational corporations. The university students recognized that if that happened, that they would lose their natural resources, and the country in years to come would be impoverished. So the students marched by the hundreds in the streets of Port Moresby, the capital city. The police overreacted. They shot into the crowd. And as they did, seven students were killed. The students rioted. The dissident elements of society joined these students, and they rioted as well. Cars were burned. The plate glass windows of shops were broken. And throughout that city, there was rioting, revolution, devastation. The government, in an attempt to control it, put a curfew on the city. Nothing moved from 7 o'clock at night till 7 o'clock in the morning. Now, that posed a real problem for us. I arrived in Port Moresby on a Monday, and the curfew was still on. And we were told that we would not be able to have our meetings unless the curfew lifted. We organized 1,000 people to pray, 1,000 prayer warriors. They prayed morning, noon, and night. And if you've ever been to Papua New Guinea, these folk know how to pray. They do not simply say their prayers, they pray. And I've met with them, 50, 100, in a small room where it was so crowded you couldn't even stand up, on our knees praying and seeking God and listening to the agony of their hearts. Oh God, move upon the government officials. Oh God, move upon Parliament. Monday curfew, Tuesday curfew, Wednesday curfew, Thursday curfew. But on Thursday, we told our staff, go set up the stadium. There's nothing against setting up the stadium in the daytime. Set it up. We can't preach at night, but Thursday, set it up by faith. We went to bed Thursday night with the curfew. Woke up Friday morning, and the first thing I did after praying was ran to the little kiosk to buy a newspaper. This newspaper today is one of my most treasured possessions. My wife and I keep this as a keepsake of what God can do. Headlines of the newspaper. Parliament meets until 2 a.m. in the morning. Curfew lifted so Seventh-day Adventists can have their meeting. Subtitle. The entire nation is invited to the Sir John Guy Stadium tonight to hear the Prime Minister speak on the state of the nation. Then the Prime Minister will introduce American evangelist Mark Finley, who will speak a message of peace to this nation. The entire nation is to come. That night, 100,000 people by count came to the stadium. What is the largest stadium in Chicago? Soldiers Field? How many that place seat? 60, 70,000? That's too small. 100,000 people came to the stadium. The Prime Minister of the nation introduced me that night. The message was taken by television. It's estimated that in that country, 2.5 million people listened to the message. And every night they came, 100,000 people. In the first appeal, 10,000 people came forward for baptism. When God's people are on their knees praying, something happens that does not happen when we do not pray. You say, I don't understand all that. You don't have to understand it. Just pray. Amen. In the controversy between good and evil, there are ground rules. And one of those ground rules is this: God will never violate our freedom of choice. Now, God is doing everything he can for your son or your daughter who doesn't know Christ before you pray. He's doing everything he can for your husband or wife who doesn't know Christ before you pray. But God is limited. He is limited by their freedom of choice. But when we pray, God looks at the devil and he says, I respect that Christian's freedom of choice. And I will pour out the river of water of life through them, and they will be a conduit of blessing. And God does for us when we pray things that don't happen when we don't pray. You say, I don't fully understand all that. Don't worry about what you don't understand. Let's suppose here's a cornologist. You know what a cornologist is? He got his PhD studying one kernel of corn. So he's a cornologist. He's over here at the University of Illinois.
2: He knows every single thing about that kernel of corn. He knows every vitamin. He knows there's lysine and nisine. He knows everything about that kernel of corn. He is the foremost authority on corn in the world. There's nobody greater than him in the whole world on corn. He's written his PhD dissertation on the 13th kernel from the bottom up in my imagination. Now, I have a question for you. Here's a man living in the jungles of Brazil that doesn't know anything about corn. Nothing. Doesn't know one vitamin, one mineral. The man possibly can't even read. But his wife cooks him a kernel of corn. And on one summer day, the cornologist in his backyard eats a kernel of corn at the same time that the guy in Brazil who can't read and who's illiterate, doesn't know anything about corn, eats his kernel. Who gets the most vitamins and minerals? Who gets the most vitamins and minerals? You don't need to know everything to appreciate the something you don't know everything about. You don't need to know everything about something to appreciate the something you don't know everything about. Don't try to figure out the ins and outs, the whys and wherefores about prayer. Simply believe by faith that God hears. Take your Bible, please. Five essentials from the prayer life of Jesus. Five essentials from the prayer life of Jesus that can transform your prayer life. Five essentials from the prayer life of Jesus that can enable you to have a vibrant, fresh, new relationship with God in prayer. Every revival in history has been bathed in prayer. Every biblical revival has been bathed in prayer. Where there is revival, a renewal of spiritual life, somebody is praying. Mark the first chapter, the 35th verse. Mark chapter 1, verse 35. Now in the morning, having risen a long while before daylight, he went and departed to a solitary place, and there he prayed. Jesus had a time to pray. Jesus had a time to pray. Mark it down. Principle number one in Jesus' prayer life. Jesus had a time set aside to pray for communion and fellowship with the Father. And nothing separated Jesus from his Father during that prayer time. These times of unbroken communication with the Father were times that Jesus set apart. He was not too busy to pray, not too active to pray. Take your Bible and look at a second vision here of Jesus' time in praying. Luke, the 5th chapter. Dr. Luke describes Jesus' prayer life more times than any other Bible writer. Luke, the 5th chapter. Again, we notice that Jesus had a time to pray. Luke chapter 5, verse 16. So he himself often withdrew into the wilderness and there prayed. Jesus' prayer life was not spasmodic. It was not off again and on again. He didn't pray on Monday and not pray on Tuesday and Wednesday. Jesus often had times alone. Every morning he had time set apart. Before he faced the multitude, he went to the mountain. Before Jesus went to the crowds, he went to the Father. Jesus could stand before kings because he knelt before the King of the universe. He could face earthly judges because he had come to the judge of all mankind. Jesus was empowered in those moments that he prayed. And if Christ, the Son of God, had time set aside to pray, can we do any less? Luke, the 9th chapter. Again, the Gospel of Luke records these alone times that Jesus had with the Father. Times that he set apart to be alone. Times that when every earthly voice was hushed and every human voice stilled, that he could listen to the voice of God. We live in a society of noise, and it's hard to get away from the noise, hard to get away from the clamor and the chatter. People talk to me about labor-saving devices, and they say to me, Pastor Mark, here's a cell phone. This cell phone can do everything you need. This cell phone, you can talk to people on it. This cell phone, you can get a message on it. This cell phone, you can get your computer data on it. This cell phone has maps on it. Take this with you and you'll have everything you need. The problem is, when they send me 40 or 50 emails a day, when they send me text message after text message, when I fly on the airplane for 2 hours and I look on this little thing and I find out that I have 12 new phone calls that I have to answer, it's difficult to get away from people today. In the busyness of our society, it's hard to be alone. You know, in the late 1800s, a European visited America and he came back to Europe and one of his friends said to him, "Rest you most about America. You know, the Europeans have a very wry sense of humor." And he said, "Those Americans are always moving. In fact, they've invented a chair called a rocking chair and they can't even sit still when they sit down." Does your life sometimes feel hectic? Do you at times feel rushed? You have retired and you wonder how you ever found time to work. In the hectic strain of life, Jesus calls us to quietness. Do you have a time to pray? A time that is set apart for you in God. Now I have people say to me, "Pastor Mark, I just pray all the time." That's like a person saying, "I eat all the time." Yeah, and you look like it too. If you eat all the time, what are you eating? Potato chips and Hershey bars and Hostess Twinkies. If you eat all the time, what's happening? Usually, you're eating a junk food diet that doesn't provide adequate vitamins and minerals for the diet, right? Certainly, God says, pray without ceasing, be in an attitude of prayer. But if all you're doing through the day is darting 19-second prayers to God, you will not have the experience with Jesus to live through the crisis at the close of this earth's history. Jesus set aside a time to pray, a time that he would be alone with God, a time that he could listen to God's voice speaking to his heart. Do you have a time to pray? A time that nothing interrupts. A time alone with God. The second thing we notice about Jesus' prayer life is this. You find it in the text in Mark chapter 1. So back to Mark chapter 1. Jesus had a time to pray. A time that nothing interrupted. A time to spend alone time with God. A time that he could be spiritually nourished by the Father. A time the Spirit could speak to his heart. A time that he could receive strength from the Almighty. A time that he could receive wisdom from the Almighty. Mark chapter 1, we look there again at verse 35. "Now in the morning, having risen a great while before daylight, he went out and departed to a solitary place, and there he prayed." Jesus not only had a time to pray, Jesus had a place to pray. Jesus often went to the Garden of Gethsemane. And there in Gethsemane, he knelt and he prayed. That was his prayer place, neath the olive trees. When Jesus wasn't in Jerusalem, he often went out into the fields of the Galilee, and there he prayed. Do you have a place to pray? A place that you've set aside? Often in the morning, my wife is up and out. We now live in the state of Virginia. And my wife, Ernestine, or as you know, Ernestine, is out walking the trails. And she has her place to pray on those trails alone in the morning. My prayer place is in my study. There's an old blue chair, and I kneel by that each morning in my study, and I say, "God, take me today. God, give me wisdom today. God, help me as we have to make critical decisions in the General Conference office today. Lord, I don't know what to do. Those decisions are so complex. You look at one side of the question, then you look at another side of the question. Lord, I need wisdom from you today. Lord, today, give me strength. Today, there'll be temptations. There, at my prayer time, there, in my prayer place, I seek God." You know, I was not brought up in a Seventh-day Adventist home. My father was a Protestant. My mother was a Catholic. I never saw them argue once over religion. When my father married my mother,
4: The priest said, yes, I will marry you, but not in the Catholic Church. You've got to be married in the rectory. And I'll only marry you, he said to my father, to this Catholic woman, if you promise when you're married that when you have children, you'll bring them up Catholic. My father wasn't an Adventist, so he made that promise. Later on, my dad became a Seventh-day Adventist. My mom was a Catholic. And I can remember so distinctly in my mind, on Friday nights, I would come home and watch the late show. I'd be out playing basketball on Friday nights. Sports were my God in those years. And come back from playing basketball, and I'd watch the late show. I'd watch Frankenstein and Alfred Hitchcock. Any of you remember those movies? These were the days of black and white television. And the thing would be so snowy, and I'd be in front of that screen, you know, watching. Friday night, 11 o'clock. And I'd look through the crack in the door. And there was Dad, kneeling down by an old black and white chair. We didn't have much money. Stuffing coming out of that chair. Old vinyl chair. I can see it in my mind now. Look through that light. And there was Dad praying, 11 o'clock Friday night. Dear Jesus, bless my boy. Jesus, he doesn't know you. Jesus, bless him. Surround him with your love. Surround him with your grace. Somehow open his heart and mind. And the Lord began to work on my heart. Dad shared Jesus' love with me and ultimately led me into the Adventist Church. Dad had a place to pray. Do you have a sacred place? A place where God comes down. A place that you can look back at and say, that's where God visited me. That's where God spoke to me. By that chair, God strengthened me. God gave me wisdom. God impressed my mind. Jesus had a what? Time to pray. Jesus had a what? A place to pray. I am not talking about a candy cotton religious experience that is sweet in your mouth, but provides you with no spiritual nourishment. I'm talking about knowing God. Knowing Him in the depth of your being. Knowing Him with every fabric of your being. Knowing Him deep within your heart. Knowing Him in your mind. Setting aside time to pray. Setting aside a place to pray. Now, there's a third thing about Jesus' prayer life that may surprise you. Secret prayer, not necessarily silent prayer. Jesus prayed aloud. Now, don't misunderstand me. There are times that praying out loud might be inappropriate. If you are a computer expert working over here at IBM, and you're working with all secular people, and there's a snafu with the computer system, and you get down on your knees in the middle of the office and begin praying out loud, well, maybe a lot wiser to pray silently at that point.
3: 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It is His final message before sweeping changes occur across the globe. 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

0: Welcome to the Mercy Minute from mercyships.org. Veronique stood in her wooden stall selling goods at the market. Through the noise of passing motorbikes and passing bodies, she noticed a tall, thin man. On his jaw was a large tumor. Immediately, Veronique remembered her nephew and how he suffered with a similar tumor that was removed for free on board the Mercy ship. She watched as the man moved through the crowds, unsure whether she should follow him or not. She hesitated for a moment, but then knew she had to tell this man about Mercy ships. Veronique left her stall and took off running. She stopped the man and shared her nephew's story. The man couldn't believe this was true. Seeing a spark of hope in his eyes, Veronique took the man to the ship herself. After seeing her nephew receive the free gift of surgery, she now wanted to share that with this man. Jesus said, "Freely you have received, freely give." Go share with someone what God has given you. Browse to mercyships.org.
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2: Marriage is among the most important covenants or promises that are made. Some people look at divorce as an escape hatch. I'd like to recommend if you're a Christian, shut the hatch, weld it, lock it, throw away the key. Our message for today, and it's going to be maybe a two or three part message, is going to be called Together for Life. Together for Life, Bible Keys for a Happy Marriage. In our world today, divorce is epidemic. You've probably heard the statistics that somewhere between 40 and 50% of marriages end in divorce. The reason those statistics are so sloppy is because so many people live today without even the benefit of marriage, it's hard to really measure it. I believe it was, someone thinks maybe, well, maybe the second marriage will be better. 60% of second marriages end in divorce, and it's even worse for third marriages. Paige Patterson, who was the president of the Baptist Theological Seminary in Fort Worth, citing the demise of 21 of the world's great civilizations. Actually, the historian who wrote about this was an atheist, but he said that he discovered that among the 21 of the world's greatest civilizations, part of their breakdown was the breakdown of the home. Adding to that, he said, America could be living out its final chapters in the annals of history unless the biblical model for the family is restored. James Dobson said in May of this year, "I do not recall a time when the institutions of marriage and the family have faced such peril, or when the forces arrayed against them were more formidable or determined. Barring a miracle, the family that has existed since antiquity will likely crumble, foreshadowing the fall of Western civilization itself." And many are wondering if what happened with the Supreme Court at that recent ruling on marriage was driving a silver spike in the heart of American marriage altogether. Now, I don't want to dwell too much about this, but it's something that we probably are going to have to talk about. What are the main reasons that divorce happens? I'm just going to give you 24 of the top reasons that are listed when people cite the reasons for divorce. Financial problems. You know, a lot of people, they think, well, before we get married, we should live together so we get to know, we find out if we're compatible. Have you heard that one before? Why, you guys aren't married. Why are you living together? Well, we want to make sure we're compatible before we, you know, make it official. And I heard a pastor say, if you want to find out if you're compatible, you don't need to share a bed, share a checkbook. Because the number one reason that people get divorced is not because they are sexually incompatible, it's they're financially incompatible. Financial problems, number one. Inability to manage or resolve conflict. Infidelity. Cultural and lifestyle differences. And that sometimes is bigger than you think. People, they grow up in a whole different culture with different expectations and different patterns and traditions that can seem so bizarre to people from a different culture. A lack of commitment is put down. Lack of communication between spouses. Abandonment. Alcohol or drug addiction. Physical abuse. emotional abuse, personality differences or irreconcilable differences. Have you heard that before? Differences in personal or career goals, different expectations about household tasks. Get divorced because she thought he was going to do it and he thought she was going to do it. Different expectations about having or rearing children. That's a big one. Interference from parents or in-laws. Lack of maturity is listed as a difference. Intellectual incompatibility. Sometimes just the educational level can become a problem. Sexual incompatibility is listed, but it's pretty far down the list. Not allowing room for personal growth. Falling out of love. Religious conversion or religious beliefs. I've seen that become a serious issue. Mental instability or mental illness. Criminal behavior and incarceration for crime. It's very hard on marriages when one spouse is incarcerated for a long period of time. Inability to deal with each other's petty idiosyncrasies. Now, you might find that some of these are issues in your marriages, those of you who are married here, but none of them needs to be the reason for divorce. And I'm going to go through a list of maybe 18 different subjects that are Bible secrets, and if we understand these things, they can really contribute to healing a marriage and making a good marriage better if we follow these principles. First of all, number one, remember that marriage is a divine covenant. We are saved. You're in church today because ostensibly you want to be or are a Christian, and we are saved based on a covenant, a promise that God has made to us to save us, and we by faith accept His word and we make a pledge that we're going to commit our lives to Him. A covenant is made. Covenants, agreements, promises, very important. Marriage is among the most important covenants or promises that are made. You're making vows in the presence of God and other witnesses. It's a covenant that's not only something that is done before you and God, it's something that is done socially. It's a commitment, a covenant that makes for one thing. It is saying publicly, we are officially committing ourselves to each other. She is off the market for anyone else that might be interested. She's saying he is off the market. We are a new family unit that is to be guarded and respected by the culture and society. It is a public commitment. And it used to be that the reason the government was involved is because there was offspring that was the product of those unions. And if one of the spouses died, or both spouses died, they needed to determine how to deal with the children. And then sometimes the government would have to step in to care for those things, and there were laws involved. But it does matter that you are legally married. Is it required that you are married in a church? No, it doesn't say so in the Bible. But I think if you're a Christian, you would want it to be a religious service because it's a covenant in the presence of God, and you want to commit your lives to God. Jesus said, Matthew 19, verse 5, "For this cause a man will leave his father and his mother and cleave unto his wife. Wherefore they are no more two, but one flesh. Wherefore what God has joined together, let not

0: and put asunder. And the disciples came to Jesus and they said, well, Moses, he gave us a law about divorce and how we accomplish a divorce. And you're teaching something different. Jesus said, yes, because of the hardness of your hearts, Moses made those laws. They actually had a law that by the time of Christ, a man could divorce his wife if she burned his food. I mean, they kept expanding what the excuses for divorce were because of the hardness of hearts. And God says, I hate divorce. And that translates about the same in any version of the Bible that you have. Now, I know that a lot of people here are affected by this, and I need to let you know there are times when biblically it is appropriate to divorce. As much as God hates divorce, it was God who told Abraham to divorce, put away Hagar. Of course, he had one wife too many at the time. He had to deal with that. But look at all the heartache that it brought. It's dangerous to go into marriage thinking that divorce is an option. Because if you in the back of your mind even think it, then you can end up having problems. Some people look at divorce as an escape hatch. I'd like to recommend if you're a Christian, shut the hatch, weld it, lock it, throw away the key. Amen. As soon as you know it's not an option, and you realize that you're on a deserted island with this person called your husband or your wife, you got to get along. Then you start doing your best to make the best of it. Now, again, I recognize there are some even biblical grounds for divorce. Do you know what they are? There are two reasons that are really given in the Bible when it's appropriate to divorce. And not just divorce, because you can separate. You know, if there's abuse in the marriage, you should separate. But to divorce, often people are thinking divorce is designed to put them back on the market so they can remarry. One is for the cause of fornication, Jesus said. If one spouse or the other violates those sacred vows and commits that intimate act with another person, they biblically have grounds. They have broken the covenant. They have grounds to divorce and then to remarry. It doesn't mean they have to. Nowhere is Jesus saying that you have to divorce. Reconciliation is always much better. And let me ask you, does the Bible sometimes use the expression that the Lord is our husband, the church is the bride? Does God say that sometimes his people, whether it was Israel or the church, has played the harlot and committed adultery? Does the Lord forgive? Read the book of Hosea and take her back? If there has been infidelity, it doesn't mean you have to get divorced. And I told you there are two reasons. In 1 Corinthians chapter 7, another example is given. And Paul is talking to pagans. There's people out there, they worship the Greco-Roman array of gods. And one of them accepts Jesus. Let's suppose the wife then accepts Jesus. And the husband says, I didn't sign up for this. I don't want to be a Christian. I don't want to follow your laws. I'm leaving. If that husband abandons the wife because she has accepted Jesus, they both got married as pagans, then Paul says she is free in that regard. Let him depart. But she says, if your husband is willing to stay married that the husband might be converted by the behavior and conversation of the wife, or vice versa. But that was sort of a second clause where Paul said, in the event that you've got two pagans, that one of them converts, and the pagan spouse says, well, I'm leaving. Does that mean now the person who's newly converted can never remarry? No. Paul says they're not under bondage in such cases.
1: 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And most important, to share it with others.
0: Marriage has to be a covenant where you stick with a person in sickness and in health. I remember hearing about this lady that was at her husband's bedside in the hospital as he was kind of slipping in and out of a coma during what was to be his final illness. And during one of his lucid moments, she was at his side. And he said, honey, she drew close when he was talking. He said, I remember, you've always been at my side. And he said, when I lost my job, you were there. When the business failed, there you were. He said, when I broke my leg, you were there. He said, when I got sick, you were there. He said, you know, dear, I just wanted to tell you, I realized something. She drew close and her eyes were all misty. He said, I think you're bad luck. Oh, come on. The guys think it's funny. Now, that was just the first point. It's a covenant. Point number two, establish your own private home. I'll read it to you again. Genesis 2:24, therefore a man will leave his father and mother and cleave. It's called leave and cleave. And that word cleave, it actually does come from that an ancient Jewish word where they made glue out of horse hooves or sheep hooves, and it was glue. It means be attached. It says you're to leave. It's important to establish your own home. If you have too much of the in-laws and the outlaws all there when you're trying to establish your family, first couple years are tough. And you need to have some privacy because you're taking your whole scenario of what life's about and all your experiences and your expectations and you're bringing them to the marriage, and then your wife is taking her experience and bringing it to the marriage. And Karen and I knew we were going to have some challenges because Karen went to the same school 12 years and then went to Christian college. I went to 14 different schools. She grew up in a Christian family. I grew up in a pagan family. And just the way you think and you communicate and your expectations, we knew there was going to be differences. And it's important that you're able to bring those things together so that you can coalesce your lives without outside interference. And if there are third and fourth parties in the home, and I realize sometimes in some cultures and it can become difficult. But God said, a man shall leave his father and mother and cleave unto his wife. The other thing is, if the man has his father and mother living in the house, he's always comparing his mother's cooking to his wife's cooking. And that may not be good for his relationship with one or the other. Establish your own home. Don't let third parties come between. Spouse should be the best friend. Point number three in a marriage, it says, above all things, continue your courtship. What brought you together in the first place needs to go on. 1 Peter 4:8, above all things, be unfailing in your love for one another, since love covers a multitude of sin. You know where Jesus says in Revelation, nevertheless, I have this against you, because what? You've lost your first love. And how many times have people thought, what in the world was I thinking? I love this person. Where'd that love go? We fell out of love. We drifted apart. Well, the things that brought you together in the first place must be continually nurtured and fed and encouraged and revived. Someone said, marriage is like running a farm. You got to start over every day. And you don't really get a day off. Every day there needs to be things that nurture that first love. Proverbs 31:28, her husband praises her. You notice that's an ongoing verb? You continue to encourage and to praise. We need those things. We appreciate it. 1 Corinthians 7:34, she that is married cares how she might please her husband. And so it's an ongoing concern, praise, caring about pleasing this person. When you start taking the person for granted, then you have a lot of problems. You need to show affection. And it needs to be conscious. You might say, well, but I don't feel love. Do it anyway, and you'd be surprised. You might start feeling the love again. Do the first works, Jesus said. Remember from where you have fallen. Repent and do the first works. Romans 12, verse 10. Be kindly affectionate to one another, in honor, preferring one another. Billy Sunday said, try praising your wife, even if it does frighten her at first. And you've heard the expression before, treat her like a queen and she will treat you like a king. And sometimes you will get from the other person what you've always been wanting to get when you treat them the way that they're longing to be treated. And so it's through the cooperative nurturing of each other in the relationship. Don't overlook the little courtesies, encouragements, and affectionate acts. Don't take each other for granted. What you did when you courted each other, the excitement, the love, you need to have date nights where you go out and you do things together. And then maybe I'll pause with this thought after I'll do point number four, and we'll take it up when we begin next time. Guard your thoughts. Don't let your senses trap you. Now, you'd be surprised how many marriages are destroyed because of bad thinking. Proverbs 23, verse 7, "For as he thinks in his heart, so is he." A lot of adulteries begin with thoughts. You know, one of the number one things that contributes to divorce? It may not be the act of adultery, but it's mental adultery that's happening either through pornography on the internet or soap operas on television. And I'm not every day a wife or a husband, not typically the husband, is watching other people vicariously having affairs, then you're rejoicing in those that do it. It's something that's happening in the thinking. And what's happening is people looking at these unreal images on the internet, on TV, on their computer, or television programs that are giving a counterfeit Hollywood version of what marriage is supposed to be, and totally unrealistic, sappy love stories that are so far-fetched from any real life, that people can start to be dissatisfied and think, yeah, they got this some debonair actor that's just, oh, he's the most thoughtful guy in the world, and he's doing all these things, he's so romantic, and he's got lots of money and fancy cars, and he's always looks buff and working out, and it's just every hair is in place, and how can you compete with that? And then she, you know, then you come home from work, and she looks at you and goes, "Oh, brother, he doesn't look anything like that guy." So in the mind, guys are looking at these girls, they got these perfect bodies, airbrush, Photoshop. And then they see, you know, a couple of wrinkles and little cellulite. And they start thinking, and things start happening in the mind. Now, we're kind of laughing because we know it's true. But television has contributed a great deal to destroying marriages. Turn off the TV. In an article by Dr. Arnold Nicola, who is a psychiatrist and a medical doctor on the facility of Harvard Medical School, he said, quote, "Another trend that is going to destroy the family as we know it and cause emotional cripples is the invasion of television into the home. One-fifth of the lifetime in the next generation will be spent watching television. If you live to be 80 years of age, which is your average, you'll have watched television a total of 4,000 days, creating a tremendous impact. And since we know that television is part of a system that tears down the family, you'll have a total of 4,000 days of anti-family programming on one level or another." And so everything from what we read to what we watch and what's on the internet, it is affecting the thinking, and people bring these unrealistic expectations into real marriages. They bring these unrealistic images into real marriages, and they are dissatisfied. And then thoughts come into the mind, and they start having second thoughts, and they start having doubts, and they have unrealistic expectations, and the impurity in the mind. Keep your mind, keep your heart. Let the Bible and the Word of God and the things of God be the catalyst for your family, and you'll find that that love and appreciation for that person that God has for you, that you've become one with through marriage, will be restored and revived. A couple was, they were having daily bickering arguments, often over little things. They realized that every day they were at each other. And the wife came up with an idea. She said, "Look, you know, this is silly, it's immature. If we have differences, if there's things we want to communicate, let's give each other a break. What I'm doing that's bothering you, write it out on a slip of paper, put it in this box here on the kitchen counter. If I've got something, I'll write it down, I'll put it in the kitchen counter. A month, then we'll talk through it, we'll have one big argument and get it over with." So I said, "Okay, dear. So, then we'll talk through it, we'll have one big argument and get it over with.

0: just all these things. And finally said, okay, you can read your blue ones now. He said, I love you. I love you. I love you. And she began to feel a little bad. The things, now by the way, that story can be told either way. Love covers a multitude of sin. You know, we naturally are not lovable. God didn't die for us because we're lovable. It's easy to love the lovable. While we were yet sinners, Christ loved us and died for us.
1: Amen.
0: And if the Lord can love us, and the love of Christ can be shed abroad in our hearts. You know what's the great commandment in the law? Love the Lord with all your heart and love what? Love who? Your neighbor. Who's a closer neighbor than your spouse? It's interesting. The Bible says you need to love your neighbor. It says you need to love your enemy. Someone brought out, it's often because your neighbor becomes your enemy. And if we can't love our spouses, how are we going to love our enemies? How are we going to love our neighbors? That's where it starts. And it's a choice that needs to be made. Now, there's a rule in life. It says there's a simple rule of physics that the closer that two objects come to a common destination, they will invariably come closer to one another. And if Christ is at the middle of your life, if you personally have surrendered your life to Jesus, the closer you are coming to Jesus, and if your spouse is coming closer to Jesus, you will invariably be coming closer together. God is love. And if He is the center of our lives, He will draw our hearts together in our families, in our marriages. Amen. Do not let the world define what marriage is for you. God has given us a definition. Amen.
2: 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And most important, to share it with others.
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3: 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Thank you for your continued support as we take the gospel of Jesus Christ to the world. 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
1: This is Healthy Living, featuring Dr. Ken Cooper, founder of the Cooper Aerobic Center in Dallas, Texas. Looking for a motto for your exercise routine? Try this: walk the dog, even if you don't have one. Here's Dr. Cooper.
2: Well, we know that exercising regularly can reduce the deaths of heart attacks. Does it prolong your life? The studies conducted here at the Cooper Institute over the past several years have shown clearly that if you just walk 2 miles in 30 minutes three times a week, or much slower, 2 miles in 40 minutes, do that five times a week, it has the potential of prolonging your life by years. Are we the only ones to show that? No. An article published recently from Norway followed some 2,000 healthy men, 40 to 60 years of age, for 20 years, and they found that the more fit an individual is, the lower his risk of dying from all causes, but particularly cancer and coronary heart disease. If you add a good diet to that, they were way ahead, and even small improvements of fitness were associated with a significantly lower risk of death and prolongation of life. It doesn't take that much. Get out there, as I've said so many times, walk that dog, whether you have one or not. It not only will reduce deaths from all causes, it will prolong your life.
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3: Therefore, whosoever heareth these sayings of mine, and doeth them, I will liken him unto a wise man which built his house upon a rock. And the rain descended, and the floods came, and the winds blew and beat upon that house, and it fell not, for it was founded upon a rock. And every one that heareth these sayings of mine, and doeth them not, shall be likened unto a foolish man, which built his house upon the sand. And the rain descended, and the floods came, and the winds blew and beat upon that house, and it fell, and great was the fall of it. Blessed are the pure in heart, for they shall see God.
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6: Even today, prejudice continues to be a significant issue in society, just as it was during Jesus' lifetime. 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
7: Now a look at your afternoon weather on Lafayette Christian Talk Radio. Partly sunny with thunderstorms today with a high near 96 and lows around 73. Partly sunny with thunderstorms tomorrow, with a high of 96 and lows around 76. For your Monday, mostly cloudy with a high near 88 and lows around 74. And for Tuesday, mostly cloudy with a high near 90 and lows around 74. See, that's your afternoon weather on Lafayette Christian Talk Radio.
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Welcome back to another edition of The Voice of Prophecy. I'm your host, Sean Boonstra, and right now, I'm actually sitting in a tiny little closet in the basement of our new headquarters in Loveland, Colorado. And why am I sitting in a closet in the basement? Well, it's because we don't have our new recording facility finished yet. For that matter, we don't have any recording facility quite yet. But thanks to generous gifts of listeners, I have faith that I'm not going to be sitting in this closet forever. But while I am crammed in this tiny little space, we're actually reading our way through the Book of Revelation. Now, obviously, if I did every show on the Book of Revelation week after week after week, we'd be at it for years and years and years because there's so much depth to this book that I just can't get to the end of it. So even though we've jumped into Revelation for the last several weeks, I'll take a break from it from time to time and cover other crucial topics, and then from time to time, I'll come back to Revelation. And I guess in doing this, I'm really trying to accomplish a couple of different things. First, trying to demonstrate that you really can understand the last book of the Bible, that Revelation is not some sort of incomprehensible mystery. Secondly, over time, I'm trying to accumulate enough material that you and I end up with a very comprehensive, very detailed study of the Bible's last book. And the reason that's important to me is because it's really books like Revelation and Daniel that made a believer out of me. It was Bible prophecy that finally got me off the fence. I mean, it was prophecy that forced me to realize there's something more than human wisdom or human poetry at work in the pages of the Bible. I mean, there's no way from a human perspective, no way to explain away the astonishing content, the astonishing concepts that you find in those books. How in the world did John and Daniel manage to get everything right hundreds and hundreds of years in advance? And I'm not talking about vague or ambiguous predictions, the kind that you find with Edgar Cayce or Nostradamus. I mean, these are very specific predictions that give amazing details centuries in advance. And sometimes, as in Daniel's case, they even name names. They name these kingdoms before they exist. So what I'm hoping as we move along is that you're going to see the same thing. There's something to this. There's something in these books that you just can't explain away in human terms. Now, once in a while, I actually head out into the public and I put on a month-long seminar on the Book of Revelation, kind of as a public service, as a thank you from the Voice of Prophecy to the people who have kept us going for more than 85 years. And when I go out in that seminar, I go over the major themes of Daniel and Revelation. It's kind of a bird's eye view. But with this series now on the radio, Reading Revelation, I'm going to slow down into low gear and we'll take a verse-by-verse approach. I suspect there will still be days when we have to look at the big overarching themes and move quickly and deal with really big concepts. In fact, that's probably going to happen quite a bit. But at the same time, on other days, like today, I want to be careful to cover the ground. We want to slow down and look at important details. So today we're going to look at Revelation 1 verse 7. But just before I dig into that verse, I want to back up for just a couple of minutes and tie up some loose ends from the last time we looked at Revelation, because I never got to the final statement in verse 6, where Revelation describes Jesus as the one who, quote, has made us kings and priests to his God and Father. And I guess the one thing I want to point out about that statement is just how unworthy we are to receive an honor like that. Not only is Jesus the King of Kings, not only is he the great high priest in heaven's sanctuary, offers to share his status, his honors, with us. Even though you and I threw away the perfect world God made, even though we bartered away our dominion over this planet to a fallen angel, Jesus offers to give it all back. According to the book of Ephesians chapter 1, not only has Jesus redeemed us through his blood, he has also given us an inheritance. Now honestly, given the gravity of sin, I'd go to the kingdom of heaven and work as a busboy. But according to Ephesians chapter 2, Jesus actually elevates you and me to unimaginable heights. Here, listen to what it says in Ephesians 2 verse 4. But God, who is rich in mercy, because of his great love with which he loved us, even when we were dead in trespasses, made us alive together with Christ. By

0: grace you have been saved, and raised us up together, and made us sit together in the heavenly places in Christ Jesus, that in the ages to come he might show us the exceeding riches of his grace in kindness toward us in Christ Jesus. It's kind of hard to believe, after everything we've done, that God plans to exalt us in the kingdom of heaven. In Revelation 20, it says that you and I will live and reign with Christ. Now again, I mean, I would have been happy mopping the floors in heaven, but according to the Bible, you and I will be kings and priests in the world. And pay attention carefully to Revelation 1, verse 6. I mean, it's actually written in the present tense, not the future. It says we are kings and priests right now. Because of Jesus, the deal is as good as done. I mean, you can take it to the bank. Because of the cross, God already thinks of you in those terms, king and priest. Now, there's one small possible variation on the translation of this verse. I mean, if you have a Bible with marginal notes, you'll see that some manuscripts have this verse saying that Jesus made us a kingdom and priests. And even if that happens to be the better rendition of this verse, that's still exciting. I mean, you and I aren't just part of the kingdom of God. We are the kingdom of God. He's not simply letting us in. He's banking on the fact that you and I are going to be the substance of his kingdom. In God's mind, you are what makes the kingdom what it is. And that's such an important part of God's plan that he's actually planning to physically take up residence on this planet and live with us. Now, if you've never thought of that, if that's a new concept to you, you might want to take a sneak peek ahead to Revelation 21, where John says in no uncertain terms that God's plan is to set up his tabernacle in our midst and live right here with us. But we'll get to that in time. First things first. Eventually, I will get to Revelation 21, but we have a lot of ground to cover before that. For right now, what we need to understand is that the kingdom of Christ, even though it's still in the future, as far as its literal establishment is concerned, that kingdom already exists in the hearts of believers. It's already a reality in the minds of people who have decided that Jesus belongs on the throne, and we already have God's full permission to consider ourselves kings and priests. We're kings because Jesus has taken back our kingdom from the powers of darkness. He has beaten the devil as a real flesh and blood human being. And you and I are priests because we have direct access to the Father. The only mediator we need, according to the Scriptures, is Jesus himself. Paul reminds us in 1 Timothy 2, verse 5, that there is one mediator between God and men, the man Christ Jesus. So, you and I don't need an earthly priest, or a minister, or a rabbi when it comes to approaching the throne of God. You are a king and priest in your own right, and you can go straight to God yourself. Now, I'm already up against a break, and it really is time today to move on to Revelation 1, verse 7. I mean, if I keep moving at this pace, we'll be studying the book of Revelation 30 years from now. I won't get all the material done. So I'm going to take a break, and as soon as we come back, we're going to go and look at Revelation 1, verse 7. And you might want to buckle your seatbelt, have your Bible open to that passage, because what we're going to look at is a real doozy of a verse in Scripture. I'll be right back.
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0: And it looks like I'm back from the break, so it is time to open our Bibles and dig into Revelation 1, verse 7. Just in case you're joining us a little bit late, my name is Sean Boonstra. You are listening to The Voice of Prophecy. Over the last few weeks, what we've started to do is read our way through the book of Revelation. And if you happen to miss the first few episodes, you might want to go to VOP.com and get those episodes. Better yet, go to the Android or iTunes store, look for The Voice of Prophecy, and download our new app. because that app will give you access to just about everything we say and do here on the

program. Okay, now it's time to look at Revelation 1, verse 7, and here's what it says. Now we're reading. Behold he, and of course that's a reference to Jesus. Behold he is coming with clouds, and every eye will see him, even they who pierced him, and all the tribes of the earth will mourn because of him. Even so, amen. All right, there is a lot of information there for us to digest. So where in the world should I begin? Maybe we should break this into parts and deal with the parts separately. That actually might make the most sense. So let's begin with the statement that Jesus is coming with clouds. Now, you might remember when Jesus went back to heaven in Acts chapter 1, that the disciples stood on the mountain and kept watching Jesus go up until a cloud, that's what it says in the book of Acts, a cloud received him out of their sight. Then an angel told them that the same Jesus would come back, the same way they saw him go. So we know that a literal, physical Jesus went up to heaven, and a literal, physical Jesus will come back. They were able to see Jesus leave, and you and I will be able to see him arrive. In fact, the next statement here in verse 7 says, every eye will see him. But what does it mean when it says that Jesus comes back with clouds? Well, it might just mean that he's coming in the sky and that you're going to look up to see him come and there will be clouds up there all around him. That might be all there's to this. But there is another intriguing possibility that emerges when you compare this verse to the rest of the Bible. Back in Matthew chapter 24, a chapter that a preacher friend of mine used to call the Reader's Digest condensed version of Revelation. In Matthew 24, Jesus says pretty much the same thing. Here's the statement in Matthew 24, verse 30. This is Jesus speaking. Then the sign of the Son of Man will appear in heaven, and then all the tribes of the earth will mourn, and they will see the Son of Man coming on the clouds of heaven with power and great glory. So again, just like with Revelation 1, verse 7, you have the tribes of the earth, the people of the earth, mourning when they see Jesus. And it says that Jesus comes on the clouds of heaven. Now, given the fact that Jesus made a point of spelling out that he's going to come with clouds, and John repeats that detail, it probably means that we should pay attention. It probably means that comparing this verse to the rest of the Bible is going to show us a really important concept. And really, that's one of the biggest keys to Revelation. You have to remember that two-thirds of the material John uses, two-thirds of the language, two-thirds of the imagery, it comes from the rest of the Bible. If you really want to understand what John says in Revelation, you've got no choice. You have to read the whole Bible. That's the context. I mean, there's just no other way. Now, at the same time, you've got to be really careful that you don't try and read something into every last syllable of the book of Revelation, or you're going to end up with some really strange theology. And I have piles of letters sitting in a desk drawer that just demonstrate how bad theology can get when somebody tries to read something into every single syllable of Revelation. In this case, though, it's going to prove useful. And it's going to place this verse in the context of the rest of the Bible, and it's going to paint a very important picture. What exactly does it mean when John says that Jesus comes with clouds? Again, it might mean nothing. It might just mean that Jesus comes in the sky and you'll see him when he comes. But the way clouds are used elsewhere in the Bible shows us something really interesting. For example, take a look at Psalm 104, where it says that God makes the clouds his chariots. Now, that doesn't mean that God is like the pagan gods of ancient mythology. It doesn't mean that he literally rides around in a chariot made out of clouds. It might just be poetic language, describing God's creative power and his ownership of nature. But it also might be symbolic language for something else. I mean, compare that statement to Psalm 68, and something really interesting suddenly comes to the surface. Listen to this. This is Psalm 68, verse 17. The chariots of thousands, even thousands of thousands, the Lord is among them, as in Sinai, in the holy place.
Now the Bible says that God has 20,000 chariots and thousands

0: thousands of thousands. In the original language, it says that God has thousands of shinon, or myriads, that he rides with. It's clearly a reference to a crowd, and probably a crowd of warriors. And that is so likely that the translators of the old King James Version just skipped a step and said that the chariots of God are thousands of angels. It's a picture of God coming down on Mount Sinai in a cloud, just the way the book of Exodus describes it, except that the psalmist is describing that cloud as a cloud of angels. The chariot of God might just be a cloud of angels. So in Revelation 1 verse 7, what sort of cloud does Jesus return with? It might just be a cloud of water vapor, but given the language of the rest of the Bible, it's far more likely that John is describing Jesus returning with clouds of angels, which would be perfectly consistent with the language of Jesus himself. I mean, here, listen to what Jesus says in Matthew 25, verse 31. He says, "When the Son of Man comes in his glory, and all the holy angels with him, then he will sit on the throne of his glory." And that statement, Jesus returning with all the angels, is completely consistent with a description of the second coming found in Revelation 19, where Jesus comes riding a horse leading the armies of heaven. Now remember, the thousands mentioned in Psalm 68 were a reference to warriors, and that matches exactly what John says in Revelation. Here's Revelation 19, verse 14. "And the armies in heaven, clothed in fine linen, white and clean, followed him," that's Jesus, "followed him on white horses." You might remember a story from the book of Joshua where the young leader is outside the camp near the city of Jericho. And Jesus suddenly appears to him and describes himself as the commander of the Lord's army. He's telling Joshua that they're to worry about. God will take care of Jericho for the children of Israel. And the message for you and I in the second coming is exactly the same. Jesus returns riding on clouds. He leads the armies of heaven back to this earth to eradicate, completely wipe out the effects of our rebellion and sin. He demolishes what we've done. He wipes out suffering and pain and sorrow and death. After waiting patiently for the human race to come back home, to return their hearts to God, Jesus finally seizes his kingdom, and he makes things right. And this is such a big event that all the angels come along. All of heaven empties, which might be the reason that Revelation 8 verse 1 says that all of heaven falls silent under the seventh seal. Heaven falls silent because there's nobody there. They all come here. Every angel joins him. When Jesus comes to claim his kingdom, when he comes to claim his bride, it is such a huge event that the whole universe joins him. And I'm telling you, that's a lot of angels. There are these descriptions in Daniel and Revelation of 10,000 times 10,000 angels, multiplied by further thousands, specifically in conjunction with the final judgment. And if you take those numbers literally, we're talking hundreds of millions of angels, maybe billions of angels. And even if you don't take the numbers literally, it's still describing a number too big for human comprehension. I mean, think about this. When one single angel suddenly showed up at the tomb of Jesus, it was so overwhelming that tough Roman guards actually passed out. So imagine what it would look like when all the angels of heaven suddenly light up the sky. So what is the cloud that Jesus comes back with? Personally, I'm convinced it's a cloud of angels. Not only is that consistent with the other descriptions of the second coming, it's also consistent with the amazing judgment scene you find in Daniel chapter 7, where the Son of Man approaches his Father's throne. And it says that he approaches the throne with the clouds of heaven. Now, that might mean there are actual clouds of water vapor in the throne room of God, but I honestly doubt it. It's far more likely that this is a reference to the huge crowds of angels that are specifically described in the very same scene. But I'm telling you one thing is sure. The Bible teaches that when Jesus comes, he comes with the clouds of heaven, just like it says in Revelation 1. And when Jesus comes, he comes with all the angels, just like it says in Matthew 25. At any rate, it's going to be the most spectacular event in the history of our planet. Now, I'm going to take a short break, and when I come back, we're going to look at the rest of this verse, and we're going to ask the question, why in the world do people mourn when they see Jesus return?
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0: And I am back from the break, and today I'm looking at Revelation 1 verse 7, which describes the second coming of Christ. And just before I stop for the break, I ask this question, why do people mourn when they see Jesus? That's what it says in Revelation 1 verse 7, all the tribes of the earth will mourn because of him. And it said the same thing back in Matthew 24. So why in the world would anybody be upset when Jesus comes back? You'd think it'd be the best news on the planet. Unless, of course, your personal interests are completely at odds with the kingdom of Christ. If you are still at the center of your own universe when Jesus comes, that's going to be a problem, because God's going to completely overhaul everything. When you take a look at the prophetic passages like Daniel chapter 2, where the kingdoms of this world are utterly crushed at the return of Jesus, and the powder of the kingdoms of this world just blows away in the wind. Well, it's pretty obvious that in order to restore this planet to the paradise it used to be, God's going to eliminate everything we built. After countless generations of self-determination, we've made it abundantly obvious as a human race that we don't know what we're doing. I mean, every few years we go back and hold an election. We hold out hopes that we're going to elect somebody that makes life better. And then a few years later, we hold another election. Why? Because we still haven't found the perfect government. You and I live in a world where just about everybody looks out for his or her own interests first. We live in a world of corruption and greed and selfishness. And in order to restore paradise, in order to wipe away our tears and put a permanent end to suffering, God has to replace our way of doing things. You can't just fix it. God has to replace it. And so over and over again, the Bible says that the earthly kingdoms are going to pass away and be completely replaced by the kingdom of Christ. The Son of God became a real human being, and he took back the planet that Adam gave away, and now it belongs to him. And if you're in that group described in Revelation 1 verse 6, the group that has become aligned with God's agenda, the group that God describes as kings and priests, then the second coming is wonderful news. But if you're still hanging on to sin, if you're still clinging to the human rebellion against God, if you refused to believe that God was going to come, well, then the second coming is bad news. Because now your kingdom is finished. Your ambitions are bankrupt and defeated. It's over, and you suddenly realize you have no place in God's solution. You have no place in the kingdom that's coming. And honestly, given the way that God pulled out all the stops to save us, it doesn't make a lick of sense to still be lost the day that Jesus comes. On that day, some people will see Jesus coming, and they'll know they've blown it. They suddenly realize that all the stuff in the Bible they chose to ignore was real. They suddenly realize that when God said he would put an end to human suffering, he meant it. And that would include the suffering they caused. They suddenly realize it's too late. They ignored God's repeated warnings. They ignored God's constant pleading, and now they're terrified. And you'll notice over in Revelation 6, verse 15 onward, these people aren't terrified of the lion of the tribe of Judah. No, no, no. They're terrified of a lamb, which only highlights just how senseless it is to be lost. People are terrified of a lamb. They're terrified of the one who laid down his life to save them. And when you compare it to Revelation 1, verse 7, where it says that those who pierced Jesus would see him, these are people who now realize that his blood is on their hands. Remember, Jesus specifically told the high priest that he would see the Son of Man returning on the clouds of heaven. Somehow, Caiaphas is going to see it. And at that moment, he will have to admit for real that he was wrong, and Jesus is the Son of God. You and I have a choice to make. You'll notice that the people who cry for the rocks and mountains to fall on them at the end of Revelation 6 call Jesus the Lamb. It's a clear signal. They know who he is. It's not a mystery. These are people who know what Jesus did for us, and yet they rejected the cross. You know, the Bible seems to indicate that God does not hold people accountable for what they can't possibly know. And that's because God is fair. He's just. But these people, in the end, they know. The gospel has reached the whole world before Jesus comes, and these people know. Just like you and me, we know. We know who Jesus is. We know what he did. And the only question left for you and me to answer at this moment is whether or not we're going to accept the gift of Christ and be counted among the kings and priests who really don't deserve it, but have given the gift of becoming God's children and heirs to the kingdom of Christ. And honestly, when you're given that kind of a choice, it's sort of a no-brainer. There's really only one choice to make. Why wouldn't you want Jesus? Well, that's all the time I've got for this week. I can't believe how quickly it runs out. We'll pick up in the book of Revelation again in coming weeks. Thank you for listening. I'm Sean Boonstra. This has been The Voice of Prophecy.
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1: On this day, we celebrate our independence as a nation. Most Americans will agree that we are a divided nation. It is not as though we have not been here before. The Civil War found brother fighting against brother. Today, our weapons are not guns and cannons, but words and deeds that seek to destroy those who have a different opinion. Can we not love each other in our disagreements? Love is looking out for the interest of others, not trying to destroy those who disagree with us. As a nation, we desperately need to rediscover the power of love. For me, the answer is turning to the one, Jesus, who prayed for those who were killing him. May God give us the ability to demonstrate Christ-like love, even when we disagree.
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3: 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I'm Dennis Farley. We're delighted to have you with us. Today, you're going to hear Pastor Bill Brace and Dr. Bob Hunsicker discuss important concepts of God which are portrayed in His Holy Word. 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
4: Thank you, Dennis. We appreciate that warm welcome that you give us week by week. And Bill and I would also like to welcome our listeners to Portraits of God today. But Bill, why don't you introduce our topic for today?
5: Believe it or not, we're going to talk about heaven today.
4: Sounds like a promising topic.
5: Yeah. That's right, it is. Hopefully, it's something that all of us are looking forward to. But many times, depending on the picture of heaven we have of what it will be like, unfortunately, some people say, oh, I'm not looking forward to that. There's frequently portrayed the image that heaven involves the stimulating and inspiring activity of floating on clouds and playing a harp. Isn't that the typical one, Bob?
4: That would last for about 5 minutes, I think.
5: In other words, you don't like clouds and you don't like harps. Okay. And we're all probably familiar with the Philadelphia cheese, cream cheese commercial where a so-called angel in heaven is pictured as secretly indulging in cream cheese while sitting on a cloud and strumming a harp for all eternity. A roll of thunder warns the angel that God is displeased with his indulgence in that cream cheese. Hardly something that inspires desire in my heart to spend what we'd say days or weeks or years and centuries living in that kind of an atmosphere. And I wonder if that is the picture that God really wants us to have.
4: Yeah, that's an important question.
5: Or is that the vision that Satan wants us to maintain? Perhaps many times people have unwittingly accepted a picture given to us by, of course, good old Madison Avenue and Hollywood, rather than the picture that is described of heaven as it's revealed in the Scriptures.
4: Yeah, I think that's important, Bill. I think going along with that, you and I have a good friend who's a well-known author and seminar speaker who we've interviewed here on Portraits of God many times. He related the story that his teenage son once asked him. He said, Dad, is heaven going to be like the longest church service in history?
5: Wait a minute. Now, that's bad, is it? I've been involved in a few church services, right. And actually some that I never thought were going to get over.
4: Right. Well, he was a teenager, and I think that's quite a penetrating question for someone in his teenage years to ask when young people are deciding whether they want to internalize their parents' religion or dump it all together. And he was asking that, is heaven going to be like the longest church service in history? So that's important from his perspective and what he thought heaven was going to be like, number one. But also, that ought to give us pause to look at both what our worship services are like, as well as what our picture of spending eternity with God are like, I think.
5: I see. Okay, so you're looking for a double solution?
4: Right, exactly. Oh, yeah. Okay. So this young person had spent every week in church and didn't have a particularly fond memory of all that time he'd spent there. And if heaven was like church, he wasn't sure he wanted to spend too much time there. So perhaps it's not surprising, unfortunately, young people do abandon church many times because they haven't seen heaven in the accurate lens sometimes.
5: Well, I want to ask our listeners, Bob, right now to engage in maybe just a little experiment with me, which I think will help us appreciate a bit deeper, at least to some degree, what the most important things about heaven really are. So, listener, use your imagination right now. Just imagine that you're in a place of perfect beauty, perhaps the most beautiful place you could ever imagine when your mental powers are stretched to the very fullest. And I think when most people do this, Bob, they think of some tropical island.
4: Yeah, that's what comes to mind for me.
5: You know, a place lush with the beauty of waterfalls and of streams and of plants and all those beautiful flowers. There's soft grass, there's sculptured paintings and perhaps landscaping just everywhere. Perhaps for those who have been there, maybe it's akin to Bouchard Gardens there in Victoria, British Columbia.
4: Yeah,
5: you ever been there, Bob?
4: Spot. Yep.
5: Ah, I've been there too, and I love it there. Or the lush beauty of Hawaii. Been there, Bob?
4: Yep, been there too.
5: You're ahead of me there. Or, you know, someplace tropical in the South Pacific. This listener, in this most beautiful scene is the most also spacious and wonderfully beautiful mansion you could ever possibly imagine. It has architecture, a perfect symmetry, and a wonderfully unique design. There are beautiful vistas and panoramic views out of a multitude of windows. It has a gourmet kitchen that is well-stocked with the most delicious food and delicacies you could ever imagine, to satisfy every taste bud. Has a huge library, of course. Who'd want to be someplace without a huge library, right?
4: Sounds tempting right there. That's about all I need, I think.
5: That's right. Me too. So it contains the best books you could ever want to read. The grounds and rooms contain every manner of enjoyable activity and equipment for passing the time you have. Whether you like hiking or snorkeling or golfing or tennis, whatever your heart desires, it's there. And then the garage, of course, is full of luxurious and exotic automobiles and vehicles. Whatever you can imagine is the most perfect setting and the most perfect home and grounds, this is it. Now, I want to ask you one question, listener. How many of you would like to live there? But now, there's just one little caveat. One stipulation. You have to live there all by yourself. Really, how many of us would want to live there? If I know human nature at all, I believe we just went from everyone wanting to live there to no one wanting to live there.
4: That's right.
5: How would you be really happy to live there all by yourself? I mean, even for one day. That probably would be about it. Even with all that beauty and luxury, if you're there by yourself, it is still the torture of what someone would call solitary confinement, really, Bob.
4: Though I think that illustration is so perfect and so important because it brings to our awareness that ultimately the things that make life truly enjoyable, truly happy, and truly fulfilling all have to do with relationships with other beings, other persons, be they divine or human.
5: That's right.
4: And so often I've heard sermons or read articles about the, quote, pleasures of heaven, and almost without exception, those pleasures are defined in terms of the material things and the belongings and the possessions, no more pain, all those kinds of things. Streets of gold, gates of pearl, jeweled crowns, golden harps, precious stones, and the list goes on and on about things that people describe in these different places. Bill, I remember when I was young going to different sermons where people were describing what heaven was going to be like, and there was all those material things described. But they used to tell the young people, talking about planets you could go to where there was skiing, or planets you go to where there's surfing, all sorts
5: You're
4: of...
5: kidding.
4: Whatever might be attractive to you, they were describing
5: wow.
4: as what heaven was going to be like. Now, we certainly want to affirm that it is true that God has created a place for us
5: Amen.
4: Of indescribable beauty
5: That's
4: and happiness.
5: Right.
4: But I wonder if our focus has really been on what the underlying issue is that leads to happiness here on earth or up in heaven. Do we as Christians, and I think other religions as well, need to give more attention to the essence of what makes heaven truly heaven? Is the joy and happiness of heaven primarily a result of all the great material stuff and scenery up there? Or is it rather something of far more significance? I think that's what we want to talk about today, Bill.
5: Okay, well, let's look at a verse that comes to both our minds right now, I think. John 17:3. And I think it brings wonderful insight. And this is life eternal. This is Jesus speaking, that they may know you, speaking to his Father, the only true God, and Jesus Christ, whom you have sent. So Jesus says something so almost incredible here. He's defining eternal life and doesn't define it in terms of its duration. He doesn't say this is eternal life to live forever, although eternal
4: right.
5: life does involve living forever. Neither does he define the experience of eternal life in terms of mansions and crowns, as you were mentioning, Bob, and golden streets, although those are part of heaven. Instead, Jesus defines eternal life in terms of the relational characteristics that really define it. He essentially says this is eternal life to know God, the Father, and to know Jesus. This is really what it's all about. This is what makes heaven such a wonderful place. This is what really makes eternity pleasurable, knowing God.
4: That's so powerful to think that.
5: That's right. It becomes obvious that you will find heaven attractive if your picture of God is one that is attractive. If heaven is all about getting to know God and as the most wonderful and kind and beautiful person in the universe, then heaven makes perfect sense. If, on the other hand, God is in your heart and mind as a cold, rather harsh, distant, removed, hidden, unloving being, you'll have no desire to spend eternity getting to know him. You already see and know about God more than you
4: right,
5: care to.
4: Exactly. I know enough already.
5: Yeah, that's right. That's one reason why our picture of God is so significant and so important. It's not that God won't let certain people into heaven. It's that most people have a certain picture of God, and therefore they won't even want to be there.
4: That's an important distinction, I think, Bill.
5: Yeah, it is. And I think that's why, Bob, in the book of Revelation chapter 6, there's a picture there of the lost as crying for the rocks to fall on them. They really don't want to. They really don't like them.
4: That's right. Well, I think that's so significant, Bill. If God weren't someone we truly loved and honored from the bottom of our hearts, heaven would not, in fact, be a wonderful place. If God were dictatorial, if he were demanding or severe, judgmental, or condemnatory as a person, and that's as he's often portrayed to be in many mainstream religions, who would want to spend eternity with him in a situation like
5: that's
4: that?
5: That's right.
4: As you were saying, though, Bill, on the other hand, if he is in fact kind and loving and unselfish and gentle, if God's like that, then spending eternity with him will be the most joyous and beautiful experience we can possibly imagine. Now, it's also true, it's only if God the Father is just like God the Son, Jesus Christ, that we can look forward to heaven as a place of peace and happiness. Wouldn't it be wonderful to live in a place governed and organized and run on the principles that Jesus spoke about and exemplified on earth? I think, Bill, we can say with confidence that the good news is that God the Father is, in fact, just like God the Son, Jesus Christ. Here's a couple of verses. John chapter 14, verses 6 through 9. I'm just going to read some selected passages here. Jesus said to him, speaking about Thomas, I am the way, I'm sorry, speaking about Philip. Mm-hmm. Jesus, I am the way, the truth, and the life. No one comes to the Father except through me. I just want to interject here. This is not Jesus saying when he says no one comes to the Father except, not saying God won't let you come to him any other way except by me, but rather what Jesus is saying is the only way you can really come to know who God is, who the Father is by looking to me, because every other representation falls short. So God's not being exclusive here. He's just saying that this is the best way to know what the Father's like. Now Jesus goes on in John 14 verse 7 now, and he says, if you had known me, you would have known my also, and from now on you know him and have seen him. So we have seen God the Father in the life and death and character of Jesus Christ. That's a reality Jesus is explaining there. And he goes on in verse 8, and Philip said to him, Lord, show us the Father, and it is sufficient for us. Sometimes it's interesting to see how much they miss what he was just saying.
5: Right.
4: But Jesus responds, Jesus said to him, have I been with you so long, and yet have you not known me, Philip? He who has seen me has seen the Father. So how can you say, show us the Father? Now, no one I have ever met has not thought that the picture of Jesus in Scripture isn't attractive and beautiful. Everyone I've ever encountered thinks that Jesus is an attractive figure. Even people that doubt the authenticity of the Bible still admit that they would like it if God were like Jesus Christ. Even people from other religions. Gandhi said that his primary problem with religion, particularly with Christianity, was that Christians looked so unlike Christ. Now imagine how Gandhi would react if he actually realized that God himself is just like Jesus Christ. Just as loving, just as forgiving, just as merciful, and just as straightforward. The good news of the gospel is that we do see God in Jesus Christ, and heaven is all about spending days and years and millennia getting to know that kind of beautiful person.
5: Well, Bob, many other verses bring this thought out, that when we get to heaven, we can be confident that the ruler there is of the same character and attitude as Jesus.
4: That's right.
5: As you said, God the Father is just as patient and kind and forgiving as God the Son, because God is like Jesus, exactly like him, as you've just been reading. But here are a couple of other quotes from Scripture, Hebrews 1, 1 through 3. God, who at various times and in various ways spoke in the past to our fathers by the prophets, has in these last days spoken to us by his Son, who is the brightness of his love and the express image of his person.
4: That's powerful. Express image of his person.
5: That's right. And another one just like it from the Amplified Version of Colossians 1:15. Jesus is the exact image of the invisible God. Truly, heaven will only be desirable if the ruler that is there is desirable. And we can say I do believe with confidence that since God the Father is like Jesus, then the ruler in heaven is truly desirable. Mm,
4: that's right. Well, I just want to get back for a second, Bill, to John 17:3, on that verse that you started us off with. It says there, just to remind our listeners, this is life eternal, to know God and Jesus Christ, his Son. So it's important to keep in mind what it means to Jesus and in Scripture when we talk about knowing someone. So it said life eternal is to know God and know Jesus Christ. Because in everyday speech, we tend to say we know someone if we recognize what they look like, can identify their name, etc. We might say, yeah, I know so-and-so, I'm acquainted with so-and-so. So we tend to say we know someone

0: even when we actually have a very superficial relationship with them. But in the Bible, and what Jesus is referring to here, knowing means to be on an extreme level of intimacy. And it's likened in the Bible unto the marriage, I should say, unto the perfect marriage relationship, where the two have blended their hearts, their minds, and their bodies into one, into united purposes, motives, and attitudes. This is brought out in Genesis chapter 4, verse 1. It says there, "Now Adam knew Eve his wife, and she conceived and bore Cain." Now, this doesn't mean that Adam was able to identify who Eve was. Adam knew who Eve was.
1: Right.
0: This is speaking about a fundamental closeness and intimacy between two intelligent and independent beings who have chosen to open themselves up to unity with one another. So Jesus is saying in John 17:3 that heaven will be for all eternity about getting to know God and His Son Jesus on an ever-deepening, ever more intimate level than we did the day before. And in that reality of an ever-deepening relationship with God, our happiness and pleasure will just grow and grow throughout eternity without end.
1: Well, Bob, it's mind-boggling, at least to me, to appreciate that Jesus is saying that He and His Father, more than anything else, want for all eternity in heaven to enter into this kind of love and intimacy with those of us who once considered Him our enemy.
0: Right. And we weren't always His good friends.
1: That's right. Yeah. So heaven, that place called heaven, is really the greatness of it is coming to know and to grow in a closeness to God, who has loved us really with an everlasting love. He said he engraved us upon the palms of His hands. And our closeness and love for God will grow not only because we are required to do so in order to stay in heaven. And by the way, I think some people don't understand that heaven is, there's growing in heaven, getting to know your mind expands. That's right, absolutely not. But growing to know more and more about the greatness of God and all that He's created. And so we come to know Him, and we're enthralled with the limitless bounds of His goodness and the many different aspects of His character. I think it's like a person who has such depth of experience and character that every day you learn something new and wonderful from that person and about that person. So eternal life, it has a quality about it, and that quality is to know God.
0: But I think you're bringing out there, when we boil it down, that what makes heaven something to be desired, it's all about a person and not about a place. Sometimes we think about location and material things, but heaven's all about the person and not about the place. It's all about a home with a loving father and not merely a beautiful house, which we tend to talk
1: right.
0: about sometimes. It's about friendship and intimacy and not about wealth and influence. It's like when I come home and my wife is not there. Now, even though the furniture is the same, the food's still there, the music and books are still there, the paintings are still on the walls, without my wife there, the whole house has lost its attraction. In fact, if she wasn't there, I'd move out tomorrow if she wasn't there.
1: Just really? Okay.
0: Because if my wife's not there, it's gone from being a home that I spend my happiest times in to a building void of what makes life the happiest and the most thrilling and the most fulfilling. And that's why I look forward to her coming home, because then it retransformed from a building to a home. As we've said before on this show, Bill, heaven without God and Jesus would be hell.
1: That's right.
0: And I'd rather be in hell with God than in heaven without Him.
1: That's quite a statement to make, but you're right. As I think about the Old Testament King David, I think he said it best and appreciated what true heaven was meant to be in this text I'm going to read from Psalm chapter 27, verse 4.
0: That's a great verse.
1: He says, that's right, "One thing I have desired of the Lord, that will I seek, that I may dwell in the house of the Lord all the days of my life, to behold the beauty of the Lord and to inquire in His temple." So David here is telling us that he only wanted one thing, and he was obviously pursuing and seeking it with all his heart. He wanted to be with God, in other words, to dwell with Him all the time in order to become better and better acquainted with Him, to behold, as he said, His beauty. I wonder how often we as Christians, or people of any religion for that matter, think of God as beautiful.
0: That's not a term we would typically hear.
1: It's not an adjective that typically pops up in our mind when we think about God. Or rather, do we think of God as holy and just?

0: and really worship God that we really don't know.
1: That wouldn't seem to make sense, would it?
0: It wouldn't, no. Listen to this very sobering thought about Jesus, from Jesus, revealing that he was, that we can actually think we're following and sharing God when we're actually, I hate to say it, but working for Satan. Mm. John 16, verses 2 and 3, this is Jesus speaking. The time is coming that whoever kills you will think that he offers God's service. That's mind-boggling to me. And these things they will do to you, he goes on to say, because they have not known the Father nor me.
1: That's
0: is it possible?
1: An amazing verse.
0: It is. I think we all need to seriously think about that. Is it possible to think that we're worshiping and serving God when in reality we don't even know him? Hmm. The reason in this verse that people kill other people boils down to the fundamental reality that they don't actually know God and do such things in the thought that they're really serving him and when they're not. Terrible deception.
1: Yeah,
0: terrible
1: amazing.
0: Deception.
1: Hmm. Well, I think, Bill, that's why David is called a friend of God and someone after God's own heart, because that verse you just read, I think, brings out that friendship and that love he had for God.
0: That's right.
1: There's another verse that David wrote in Psalms chapter 16, verse 11, that I think is so beautiful. It says there, in your presence, speaking about God, in God's presence is fullness of joy, and at your right hand are pleasures forevermore. So, interestingly, David looked at God and saw not an eternal, boring church service.
0: Hey, that wasn't his thought. Are you picking on church services today, Bob?
1: He didn't see it in a boring church service, but he didn't see himself sitting on a cloud playing a harp and eating cream cheese, as that commercial brings out. He looked at being with God as the experience of having pleasures forevermore.
0: By the way, that little illustration does have an appeal for me because I don't like cream cheese.
1: They didn't sell you with that one,
0: no.
1: So David could look forward to the true experience of heaven as a place of joy because he knew the one who governed there. He describes being in God's presence as a pleasure. Now, pleasure has gotten a bad name because it's so often associated with selfish desires.
0: That's true.
1: But God ultimately built us for pleasure that comes from knowing him and sharing him with others. True pleasure will occur in heaven, not by gratifying degraded selfish desires, but by fellowshipping with God and fellowshipping with other holy beings who live to give.
0: Mm, very important point there, Bob.
1: Yeah. So may our picture of God allow us to experience and to reveal God in this accurate and attractive light. And when we do this, Jesus said that all will be drawn to him, in another place in the book of John, that if he's lifted up, if this picture of him is lifted up, all will be drawn to him. Now, they may not all come, but they'll all be drawn. Mm. So as we lift up Jesus here on Portraits of God, and in our daily lives, we want everyone to be drawn to Jesus as the true picture of God. And that's our one desire here on Portraits of God.
0: And I do believe, Bob, that's why we can say heaven starts here, right,
1: that's
0: in
1: right.
0: a sense.
1: Absolutely, because if heaven is about getting to know God, that would certainly begin here.
0: That's right. There is a place called heaven. There's no doubt about that. Mm. But heaven can start the minute you receive Jesus into your life.
1: Absolutely.
0: So that's a wonderful thought. Well, thank you again for being with us. We appreciate your listening to us, and we pray that you'll have a wonderful week and that you'll be back with us again. So thank you so very much. God bless.
2: God be with you till we meet again.
3: 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If you'd like to write, it's Portraits of God, P.O. Box 127, Norwood, Massachusetts. That's P.O. Box 127, Norwood, Massachusetts, 02062. I'm Dennis Farley. Thank you for listening, and be sure to tune in again next week for another segment of Portraits of God.

0: Is your child having trouble grasping a concept or maybe struggling to focus on schoolwork? Well, why not make it into a game? On today's Homeschool Heartbeat, our guest Chris Bales shares fresh ideas for hands-on homeschooling.
1: Chris, how can parents incorporate the idea of hands-on homeschooling into regular academic subjects?
2: I think a lot of parents make the mistake of thinking that they have to be super crafty or turn every learning moment into a hands-on activity, but that's not true. I suggest that parents look for opportunities that suit their family's personality. So consider building models.

0: models or trying experiments for science projects. You can take a field trip related to your topic of study, tie in an art project, or put on a play to show what you've learned in history.
1: Well, let me ask you this. What are your children's favorite hands-on school activities?
0: Our absolute favorites, and probably mine especially, are edible projects or games. Edible projects are great because you don't have to figure out where to store the finished product. One of our favorites that we did recently was a model of a cell that we made from cake and candies. And we've also done edible maps from cookie dough. And, of course, we've made a variety of recipes that relate to our topics of study. I also love games. When the kids were little, play a fishing game to practice sight words. We just attached a magnet to a dowel rod with string and put paper clips on index cards that had the sight words written on them. Whenever the kids caught a fish, they had to read that sight word to keep the card. And we've also really enjoyed bingo. It's a very versatile game for all ages. We've used it to practice math facts, sight words, vocabulary terms, letter recognition, just all sorts of things.
1: Well, those are really great ideas, Chris, and I really appreciate you sharing those. And until next time, I'm Mike Smith.
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4: Out of the depths have I cried unto thee, O Lord. Lord, hear my voice. Let thine ears be attentive to the voice of my supplications. If thou, Lord, shouldest mark iniquities, O Lord, who shall stand? But there is forgiveness with thee, that thou mayest be feared. I wait for the Lord. My soul doth wait, and in his word do I hope. My soul waiteth for the Lord more than they that watch for the morning. I say, more than they that watch for the morning. Let Israel hope in the Lord, for with the Lord there is mercy, and with him is plenteous redemption. And he shall redeem Israel from all his iniquities.
5: And when he had called the people unto him with his disciples also, he said unto them, Whosoever will come after me, let him deny himself, and take up his cross, and follow me. For whosoever will save his life shall lose it. But whosoever shall lose his life for my sake and the gospel's, the same shall save it. For what shall it profit a man if he shall gain the whole world and lose his own soul?
6: Know ye not that ye are the temple of God, and that the Spirit of God dwelleth in you? I can do all things through Christ which strengtheneth me.
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This is where East meets West in the heart of Europe. This is where communism and capitalism clashed during the Cold War. The crossing point between East and West was called Checkpoint Charlie and was universally known as the epicenter of the conflict. Throughout its history, it was a place of high tension and drama. It all began after the Second World War with the 1945 occupation of Germany. The United States and the Soviet Union began to emerge as ideologically opposed superpowers, each wanting to exert their influence in the post-World War. And unfortunately, Germany became the focus of Cold War politics. It was an era of secrets, spies, espionage, covert operations, agents, and assassinations. Many agents were operating undercover and living double lives to infiltrate enemy governments and societies. It was a time when information was king and fear and uncertainty ruled. All this subterfuge, conflict and espionage soon became hot property in Hollywood. The James Bond series exploded and quickly captivated the world. But Hollywood isn't real life. And for the millions of people affected by the politics of the Cold War, it was a heart-rending, grinding, and difficult time. Join me on a journey back to the Cold War, when Checkpoint Charlie held center stage in the fight for freedom. As we take a closer look at the price of freedom and what freedom really is, and as we do so, you may find the freedom you are really looking for.

In the spring of 1945, as the Second World War in Europe ground to an end, the four liberating Allied army forces, Britain, France, the United States and Russia, met in the capital city of Germany, Berlin. At the Potsdam Conference, held between the 17th of July and the 2nd of August 1945, they agreed to divide the city into four sectors, each one controlled by one of the occupying forces. However, Britain, France and the US soon decided to join their sectors. It was only meant to be a temporary solution, but the four occupying zones in Berlin quickly led to a divided city and a divided nation. Although the invasion, shootings and bombings of World War II had ended, there soon arose a tension in the city and a new kind of conflict in the post-war era. Shortly after the end of the war in October 1945, the famous English writer George Orwell wrote about the new threat of nuclear warfare between the two superpowers and used the term Cold War in his article, You and the Atomic Bomb. The world had quickly become divided into two hostile camps, dominated by the two superpowers, the United States and the Soviet Union. The name chosen for this geopolitical confrontation between the two world superpowers was George Orwell's term, the Cold War. Even though the USA and the USSR had been allies and fought on the same side during World War II, there was soon tension and animosity between the two governments and the opposing systems they represented. The US wanted to curb the spread of communism, the Russian style of government in the world, while the USSR wanted to spread its influence as far as possible. The first Russian-controlled communist satellite government was formed in Poland in 1947, followed by Bulgaria, Romania, Hungary, Yugoslavia, and other Eastern countries, including Czechoslovakia. So, to combat the communist pressure, the US helped Greece and Turkey form capitalist governments in 1947. But it was Germany, whose government was centered here at the Reichstag, that became the focus of Cold War politics and the superpower rivalry. The country was soon divided into two independent nations, East Germany and West Germany, and tensions escalated in the US-controlled West Berlin sector that was completely surrounded by East Germany that was now under the control of Russia. The Berlin blockade was one of the first major international crises of the Cold War. In 1948, the Russian forces blocked the Western Allies' railway, road and canal access to the now surrounded and besieged West Berlin. So the Allies organized the Berlin Airlift. For 15 months, planes known as candy bombers flew more than 250,000 times to West Berlin, bringing thousands of tons of necessary supplies of fuel and food to the people. The Cold War was truly underway. And although there was no official war declared between the two superpowers, the US and Russia fought indirectly in proxy wars in Korea and Vietnam. The two powers also competed to get the upper hand on their military might, dramatically increasing their defense forces and military spending. The race was on to create the best weapons for war and to develop nuclear bombs in case of an attack. By 1949, the USSR began testing its nuclear weapons, followed by the USA's test of the first hydrogen bomb in 1950. The fear in the USA of the spread of Russian communism and the threat of nuclear attacks was palpable and soon created the perfect environment for espionage. It quickly became a vital undertaking by both superpowers to protect their national security and hopefully prevent another major world war. Then the Cold War almost became hot in April 1961. Between 1959 and 1961,
CIA agents in the USA recruited and trained 1,500 Cuban exiles to overthrow Fidel Castro, the president of communist Cuba. The failed incident was dubbed the Bay of Pigs invasion. Then Russia decided to set up nuclear missile site launches in communist Cuba, aimed at all the major cities of the USA. It was called the Cuban Missile Crisis and is considered the most critically dangerous event in the Cold War. Diplomacy between the US President Kennedy and the Russian President Khrushchev, under the guidance of the United Nations President, averted a crisis. It was decided that America would not attack Cuba, and in turn, Russia would withdraw missile stations from Cuba. After this precarious event, many world leaders wanted a ban on nuclear weapons. A hotline was soon established between the Kremlin and the White House to encourage both countries to refrain from nuclear war. But the Cold War continued to thrive due to simmering tensions caused by the ongoing issue of a divided Germany. The city of East Berlin was the capital of East Germany and under the control of the Soviets, while the city of West Berlin, an isolated island some 180 kilometers behind the Iron Curtain, or border between East and West Germany, was protected by the Allied forces. East Germany was known as the German Democratic Republic, and its leader, Walter Ulbricht, had been part of the German Communist Party from 1919, the year it was founded. Ulbricht was a hardline Stalinist whose goal was to make East Germany a model socialist state. For 16 years after the end of World War II, the sector boundary was an almost invisible border marked only by the occasional painted line. Then, without warning in 1961, Ulbricht directed the building of the Berlin Wall to stop the flood of people from East Germany leaving the communist dictatorship for a life of freedom in West Germany. Now, what made this wall so extraordinary was the speed at which it was built. In the early hours of the 13th of August 1961, 10,000 East German soldiers were sent into the streets of Berlin and began to seal the border and its crossings between the Eastern Soviet-occupied zone of Berlin and the Western American, British and French-controlled sectors. But it wasn't just one wall, but two, measuring 155 kilometres or 96 miles long and 4 metres or 13 feet tall. These walls were separated by a heavily guarded and mined corridor of land known as the Death Strip. When people in Berlin woke up on the 13th of August 1961, they suddenly found themselves on one side or the other of the wall. The Berlin Wall divided a city, a people, and the world, tearing apart families and friends. People in East Berlin had lost their freedom to travel. In a sense, the wall created the largest prison in the world. The Berlin Wall soon became a powerful symbol of the Cold War and divided Germany from 1961 to 1989. The building of the Berlin Wall now made the border between East and West a militarized border, and the most famous border crossing was Checkpoint Charlie. This was now the Cold War front line and became an iconic symbol of the division of Germany. On the 22nd of October 1961, soon after the wall was built, for the first time, members of the American military mission were asked to show their identity cards when they drove into East Berlin. The Americans refused, as it breached an international agreement, but their vehicle was stopped. In retaliation, the Americans stopped Soviet vehicles from entering West Berlin. There was a tense combat alert as US and Russian tanks faced each other until the 27th of October 1961, when the tanks retreated to their own sides of the checkpoint.
Now, life in East Germany before the wall went up was tough. But as soon as the barbed wire was rolled out, the escapes began. Some just jumped over the barbed wire as it was laid out before the concrete barricades were built. But they had to become more inventive once the wall was erected. They didn't just escape over the wall. In the 28 years that the wall divided the city, spy tunnels and more than 70 escape tunnels were built underneath the wall, and around 300 people managed to escape through these tunnels to freedom. But it's the Mauer Museum that is known around the world for its extensive collection of historical items from the time of a divided Berlin and its assembly of the amazing inventive ways people found to escape. One of the early successful escapees was 22-year-old Joachim Rudolph. One night, he waded through a river, crawled through a field, and hid from the border guards until he had crossed the border into West Germany. But what makes his escape so remarkable is that 2 months later, when the young engineering student is safe and studying at the West Berlin University, a couple of Italian students ask Joachim to work with them to tunnel back into East Berlin to help some other friends and family escape. Joachim willingly worked with them to build not one, but two tunnels. And despite being betrayed, the group eventually assisted 29 people to escape from the east. One of the transport carts used in the tunnels can still be seen today. People found novel and sometimes virtually impossible ways to escape. Take, for example, this Isetta. It doesn't look like your usual escape vehicle and certainly doesn't have enough space to hide a passenger. But space was made for a person to hide by taking out the manifold, the heating system, and changing the position of the exhaust pipe. 6 times, people escaped to the west in one of these tiny Isettas. Kurt Wardell used a larger vehicle. Using 3 VW 1200s, like this one, with a hidden area just large enough for a person to hide in the bonnet, Kurt smuggled 55 people out of East Germany between 1964 to 1966. Another successful escape plan involved this Opel P4 van that carried 5 people across the border. The car had armor plating placed on the sides and so it was now virtually a bulletproof vehicle. The driver then just drove straight through the border crossing to freedom, despite being shot at by the border guards. In 1977, the singer by high

0: sitting in one of the loudspeaker boxes in the back of a station wagon. In their desperate attempts to escape and find freedom, some went over the wall, others went under the wall. Peter Faust went around the wall. In 1988, Peter escaped in an inflatable boat with a surf sail built of hockey sticks. He sailed past coast guards in the Baltic Sea to freedom. In just 16 minutes, this ultralight was used in a daring mission by two brothers. They flew into East Berlin, picked up another brother, and landed safely back in the park near the Reichstag in West Berlin. All completed in just 16 minutes. One night, Hans Strelzik, a former aircraft mechanic, was watching a TV program about the history of hot air ballooning. It gave him an idea. He'd long wanted to escape East Germany, and perhaps this could be the way. So with his friend Gunter Wetzel, they built a hot air balloon engine from four old propane cylinders. Their wives stitched the balloon together out of pieces of old canvas and bedsheets. Then on the 16th of September 1979, the two couples and their four children floated over the border at 2,400 metres. They landed safely in Bavaria in West Germany. The desire for freedom lies well entrenched deep within the human heart. Thousands of citizens of East Germany tried to escape across the Berlin Wall between 1961 and 1988. Only around 300 successfully escaped, but sadly, more than 100 of them were shot and killed by the GDR border guards or died in other ways during their escape attempt. One summer's day, on the 17th of August 1962, a year after the construction of the Berlin Wall, 18-year-old Peter Fechter and his friend Helmut Kuhlbeck attempted to flee from East Germany. They jumped out of a window on Zimmerstrasse and onto the death strip. The two young men then raced across it and started to climb over the 2-metre wall that was topped with barbed wire into West Berlin, right near Checkpoint Charlie. As they began to climb the wall, the East German border guards fired at them. Although Kuhlbeck succeeded in crossing over the wall, Fechter was shot in the pelvis. Hundreds of witnesses watched helplessly as Fechter fell back into the death strip on the East German side. Despite his screams for help, Fechter received no medical assistance from the East German side and could not be tended to by those on the west side. Although the West German police threw him bandages, he bled to death after approximately 1 hour. At a memorial near the old border commemorates his death and the many others who lost their lives trying to escape to freedom. Finally, in 1989, the wall came down. The fall of the Berlin Wall and its dismantling ended the longest conflict of the 20th century. It was a pivotal moment in the history of modern Europe. On the 22nd of June 1990, Checkpoint Charlie was dismantled. Foreign ministers and military commandants from both East and West watched as a crane hoist transported the infamous porter cabin which had guarded the crossing point for nearly three decades to the heart of what was the American sector. The Cold War had come to an end in the lead-up to the fall of the Soviet Union in 1991. Here in Claire Lee is the 1998 sculpture called The Day the Wall Came Down. It's a memorial to the time on the 9th of November 1989 when the Berlin Wall was neutralized. The statue of the five wild horses jumping over actual remains of the wall is a symbol of freedom today. The founder of communism, Karl Marx, had a dream to liberate millions. Instead, his writings and philosophy were used to create an empire that for decades was one of the greatest repressors of human freedom that the world has ever seen. It was this empire that created the despised Berlin Wall. As the miles and miles of wall were going up, The Soviets and their East German government argued that the wall wasn't there to keep people in. No, they said, it's been created to keep spies out. Very logical, except for one thing. The communist guards at the wall had their backs to the west side while they were facing the east, the communist side. Far from keeping spies out, they were keeping their own people locked in. Thousands of tons of concrete and steel were created for only one purpose, to stifle the freedom of the millions of people behind it. The wall was a symbol of oppression. Then, in late 1989, many of those people took their sledgehammers and began smashing down the wall. It was a powerful symbol of the human desire for freedom. That desire for freedom was so great that, despite the danger, many risked their lives to cross the wall. The lure of freedom was so strong that thousands attempted to cross it. Hundreds of others died seeking the kind of freedoms that we so often take for granted. There's a basic longing in the human heart for freedom. We all want to be free. And yet, if history has taught us anything, it's that freedom isn't easy to come by. Now, in the context of this whole question of freedom, I'd like to read a quote about freedom in the Bible, Book of John. Jesus said, "So if the Son sets you free, you will be free indeed." Now, Jesus is talking about a different kind of freedom, a freedom independent of politics, a freedom that no government, whether a liberal Western democracy or a communist regime, can give to anyone. And even more importantly, it's a freedom that no one can take away either. You see, freedom is a big deal to God. God made us to be free. He wants us to live in freedom. He doesn't want us enslaved to guilt or resentment or the pain of our past or anything else. He wants us to live free. Let me tell you something. The biggest prison was not behind the Berlin Wall. The biggest prisons in life aren't physical. They're the mental prisons in your mind. Maybe it's a relationship you feel trapped in. Maybe it's debt that you can't escape. Maybe it's a habit you can't seem to shake, or an addiction you can't break. Maybe it's a painful memory you can't forget. No matter what kind of prison you're in, you need a way out. And Jesus is your doorway to freedom and eternal life. And you know what? We can have it right now. Freedom and the assurance of eternal life through what Jesus has done for us. Remember that though we were created free, we've all sinned and made mistakes in that freedom. But the good news is that Jesus paid the penalty for those sins and mistakes. And so when we accept Him as our Savior, we walk away free of guilt, free from condemnation, free from the fear of eternal death. Just as Checkpoint Charlie was the way to freedom for many behind the wall, so Jesus is our checkpoint to freedom and the only way to forgiveness, grace, peace, and the abundant life. Many feel freedom is worth everything, and Jesus was willing to give everything for you. He was willing to give everything so that you can be free for eternity. He opened the door to real freedom, where we find release from fear, condemnation, and the bitterness, anger, loneliness, grief, addictions, hurts, and habits that hold us back in life. He loved us so much, our freedom was worth His sacrifice on the cross. Jesus wants us to enjoy and experience an abundant life and a life of freedom. In the Gospel book of John, it says, "I have come that they may have life and that they may have it more abundantly." If you would like to experience the freedom that Jesus offers, then I'd like to recommend the free gift we have for all our Incredible Journey viewers today. It's the booklet, Freedom Worth the Sacrifice. This booklet is our gift to you and is absolutely free. I guarantee there are no costs or obligations whatsoever. 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
0: If you've enjoyed our journey to Berlin's Checkpoint Charlie, the front line of the Cold War, and our reflections on the human longing for freedom that only Jesus can provide, then be sure to join us again next week when we will share another of life's journeys together. Until then, let's pray to the only one who can give us true freedom. Dear Heavenly Father, we thank you for the freedom you give us to choose life. We all want to be free, but freedom isn't always easy. We want to claim your promise that you can indeed make us free. Help us now to choose you, to choose that freedom that you so graciously offer us. I ask this in Jesus' name. Amen.

0: Jesus' death, a fulfillment of prophecy. This is Ken Ham encouraging all churches to start their thinking with God's Word. Did you know that there are over 300 specific prophecies about Jesus in the Old Testament? Here's just a few of them. He would be born of a virgin in Bethlehem. He'd be of the tribe of Judah and from King David's line. Sinless life, die in our place, have men cast lots for his clothes, and that he would be buried with the rich. And finally, he would rise from the dead. Psalm 22 even predicts Jesus' death by crucifixion, hundreds of years before the barbaric practice was even invented. Jesus' death wasn't an accident. It was the plan of the Father from before creation that we might be saved. What a glorious truth to celebrate this week.
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2: Welcome to Your Bible and You, a radio journey through God's Word. I'm Dwight Lanehoff. I'd like to thank you for joining me today. If you have your Bibles ready, let's begin our study with prayer. Our gracious and loving Heavenly Father, we've come aside for these few moments to open up Your Word to us today. It's the gospel story we're looking at today, Lord. May we see the good news and be ready when Jesus comes. Amen. We're in the gospel according to Luke, and we are in Luke chapter 5, and we're going to begin with verse 17. Now, Jesus had provided a miraculous catch of fish. The fishermen disciples, or who would become his disciples, were now wealthy people because of this miracle. The boats were overwhelmed with this valuable catch. And then Jesus said, "Leave it all. Follow me." And that's exactly what they did. Now, Jesus, word was getting around about him, about his miracles, about his teaching, and he had a hard time getting some time alone in prayer, in fellowship with his disciples. And in fact, in verse 15, it says, "News spread about him all the more, so that crowds of people came to hear him and to be healed of their sicknesses. But Jesus often withdrew to lonely places and prayed." Okay? That's just after he healed a man with leprosy. Now verse 17. One day, as he was teaching, Pharisees and teachers of the law who had come from every village of Galilee and from Judea and Jerusalem were sitting there. And the power of the Lord was present for him to heal the sick. Some men came carrying a paralytic on a mat and tried to take him into the house to lay him before Jesus. But when they could not find a way to do this, because of the crowd, they went up on the roof and lowered him on his mat through the tiles into the middle of the crowd right in front of him. It's been one of my favorite miracle stories of Jesus. Since I was very young, I've preached a sermon or two based on it. We're finding that the religious leaders spent a lot of time defining, discussing a huge body of religious traditions that had been accumulated for over 400 years after the Jews returned from Babylonian exile to Jerusalem and the rest of the country. Now, they were so concerned, folks, about these man-made traditions, because that's what they were. In fact, they often lost sight of the scripture. They lost sight of the meaning of some of these things and were just concerned about the letter of the law that had been traditionally handed down to them. And here these leaders felt threatened because Jesus is actually challenging their sincerity and because the people were actually flocking to Christ. Now, in Bible times, as you may know, in that part of the world, houses were built of stone and had a flat roof. Not much rain over there. It was made out of mud mixed with straw. There was an outside staircase or stairway that led to the roof. And so these men carried their friend up the stairs to the roof, where they took apart as much of the mud and straw mixture as was necessary to lower him in front of Jesus. Now, I can't help but imagine what that seemed to due to the crowds who were in the room already. It says here, when Jesus saw their faith, he said, "Friends, your sins are forgiven." Now, look, it wasn't the paralytic's faith that seemed to impress Jesus, but the faith of his friends. Jesus responded to their faith and healed the man. For better or for worse, I would suggest our faith affects others. We can't make another person a Christian, but we can do much through our words and actions and love to give them a chance to respond. And so that's why you and I need to look for opportunities to bring your friends to the living Christ. On verse 21, it says, "The Pharisees and the teachers of the law began thinking to themselves, 'Well, who is this fellow who speaks blasphemy? Who can forgive sins but God alone?'" When Jesus tells this paralytic that his sins were forgiven, I think a couple things were happening. First of all, Jesus seemed to know that the forgiveness of this man's sin was probably more important to him, this cleansing of his life and his conscience, than the ability to walk ever would be. But you see, the religious leaders accused Jesus of blasphemy, claiming to be God, or to do what only God can do. And in Jewish law, blasphemy was punished by death. And so in labeling Jesus' claim to forgive sins blasphemous, the religious leaders are showing they did not understand that Jesus, in fact, is God. And he has power to heal both the body and the soul. And so forgiveness of sins was a sign that the messianic age had begun. And it was predicted through the very prophets that these religious leaders were supposed to have been experts in. It's referred to in Isaiah 40, verse 2, in Joel 2, 32, Micah 7, 18 and 19, and Zechariah 13, 1. Well, it says in verse 22 that Jesus knew what they were thinking. And he asked, "Why are you thinking these things in your heart?" Which is easier to say, "Your sins are forgiven," or say, "Get up and walk." "But that you may know that the Son of Man has authority on earth to forgive sins," he said to the paralyzed man, "I tell you, get up, take your mat, and go home." And immediately he stood up in front of them, took what he had been lying on, and went home praising God. And everyone was amazed and gave praise to God. They were filled with awe and said, "We have seen remarkable things today." And yeah, they had. Now, what happened next? Well, in verse 27, it says, "After this, Jesus went out and he saw a tax collector by the name of Levi sitting at his tax booth." "Follow me," Jesus said to him. And then it says, "Levi got up, he left everything, and followed him." And then Levi held a great banquet for Jesus at his house, and a large crowd of tax collectors and others were eating with them. But the Pharisees and the teachers of the law, who belonged to their sect, complained to his disciples, "Why do you eat and drink with tax collectors and sinners?" Jesus answered them, "It is not the healthy who need a doctor, but the sick. I have not come to call the righteous, but sinners to repentance." All right, now that's interesting. Levi responds, you know, as Jesus would want all of his followers to do. He followed the Lord immediately. He called his friends together to meet him too. So, if you get the picture here, Levi leaves a lucrative, though most likely dishonest, tax collecting business to follow Jesus. And then he holds a reception for his fellow tax collectors and other notorious sinners, so they could meet Jesus also. Levi, he left behind a material fortune in order to gain a spiritual fortune, and he was proud to be associated with Jesus. Now you realize that the Pharisees, the religious leaders of the day, they wrapped their sins in respectability. I mean, they made themselves appear good by publicly doing good deeds and pointing at the sins of others. Jesus chose to spend time not with the proud, self-righteous religious leaders, but with people who sensed their own sin and knew they were not good enough for God. In order to come to God, we must repent, and in order to renounce our sin, we must recognize it for what it is. Well, let's go on to verse 33. They said to him, "Now John's disciples often fast and pray, and so do the disciples of the Pharisees, but yours go on eating and drinking." Well, Jesus answered them, "Can you make the guests of the bridegroom fast while he is with them? The time will come when the bridegroom will be taken from them, and in those days they will fast." Jesus knew his death was coming, and so after that time, fasting would be in order. And although Jesus was fully human, he knew that he was God, and he knew why he had come, to die for the sins of the world. Well, then this passage of Luke chapter 5 continues in verse 36. He told them this parable. "No one tears a patch from a new garment and sews it on to an old one. If he does, he will have torn the new garment, and the patch from the new will not match the old. And no one pours new wine into old wineskins. If he does, the new wine will burst the skins. The wine will run out, and the wineskin will be ruined. No, new wine must be poured into new wineskins. And no one, after drinking old wine, wants the new, for he says the old is better." Well, what can this mean to us today? Wineskins were goat skins that were sewn together at the edges to form a very watertight bag. And because new wine expands as it ages, as it ferments, it had to be put into new, very pliable wineskins. A used skin, having become more rigid, would burst and spill the wine. And like old wineskins, the Pharisees were too rigid to accept Jesus, who could not be contained in their traditions of rules. Christianity required new approaches, new traditions, new structures. Our church programs, friends, and ministries should not be so structured that they have to be that they have no room for fresh touch and insight from the Holy Spirit, a new method, a new idea. We also must be careful that our hearts do not become so rigid that they prevent us from accepting the new way of thinking that Christ brings. We need to keep our hearts pliable so we can accept Jesus' life-changing message. Some of the biggest arguments in churches come when we want to do and present the same message of Christ, but in new and creative ways. Chapter 6 of Luke. One Sabbath, Jesus was going through the grain fields, and his disciples began to pick some heads of grain, rub them in their hands, and eat the kernels. Well, some of the Pharisees asked, "Why are you doing what is unlawful on the Sabbath?" All right, let's stop there. In the legal tradition of the time, there were 39 categories of activity that were actually forbidden to be done on the Sabbath. And in general, harvesting was one of them. They shouldn't go out and harvest their fields. Now, the teachers of the law went so far as to describe different methods of harvesting. One method was to rub the heads of grain between the hands, as the disciples were doing. Now, God's law said farmers were to leave the edges of their fields unplowed so that travelers and the poor could eat from this bounty. That's found in Deuteronomy 23. So the disciples were not really guilty of stealing grain. Neither were they breaking the Sabbath by doing daily work on it. In fact, though they may have been violating the Pharisees' rules, they were not breaking divine law. The Pharisees brought their religious system, and they were sure that it had all the answers. They could not accept Jesus because he didn't fit into their system. Do you know that we could actually miss Christ for the same reason? We need to beware of thinking that you or your church has all the answers. No religious system is big enough to contain Christ completely or to fulfill perfectly all his desires for the world. Well, how did Jesus answer this criticism? He answered them in verse 3 by saying, "Have you never read what David did when he and his companions were hungry? He entered the house of God. Now, what did he do into this sanctuary, this house of God? Well, he took the consecrated showbread in the holy place, and he ate what is lawful only for priests to eat. And he also gave some to his companions. And then Jesus said to them, "The Son of Man is Lord of the Sabbath." So, here's the background to that. Each week, 12 consecrated or blessed loaves of bread, representing the 12 tribes of Israel, were placed on a temple in the on a table in the temple. The bread was called the bread of the presence, and after its use in the temple, it was to be eaten only by the priest. Jesus is being accused of Sabbath breaking, right? So he refers to this rather well-known story about David. It's found in the Bible in 1 Samuel 21. On one occasion, when he was fleeing from Saul, David and his men ate this consecrated bread. Their need was more important than the ceremonial regulations, and so Jesus was appealing to the same principle. Human need is more important than human regulations and rules. So by comparing himself and his disciples with David and his men, Jesus was actually saying, look, if you condemn me, you have to also condemn Father David, which they weren't about to do. Now, when Jesus said he was Lord of the Sabbath, he meant that he had the authority to overrule the Pharisaical traditions and regulations because he himself had created the Sabbath. The Creator is always greater than the creation. Now, in verse 6, it says, "On another Sabbath, he went into the synagogue and was teaching, and a man was there whose right hand was shriveled. The Pharisees and the teachers of the law were looking for a reason to accuse Jesus, so they watched him closely to see if he would heal on the Sabbath. But Jesus knew what they were thinking and said to the man with the shriveled hand, 'Get up and stand in front of everyone.' So he got up and stood there. And then Jesus said to them, 'I ask you, which is lawful on the Sabbath, to do good or to do evil, to save life or destroy it?' And he looked around at them all and then said to the man, 'Stretch out your hand.' And he did so, and his hand was completely restored. But they," that is the religious leaders, "were furious and began to discuss with another what they might do to Jesus." Now again, according to the tradition of the religious leaders, no healing could be done on the Sabbath. Healing, they argued, was practicing medicine, and a person could not practice his or her profession on the Sabbath day. It was more important for the religious leaders to protect their laws than to free a person from a painful suffering. So, Jesus' enemies were furious, it says. Not only had he read their minds, he flouted their laws and exposed their hatred in their hearts. And it's ironic, isn't it, that their hatred combined with their zeal for the law drove them to actually plot murder, an act that was clearly against God's law. Now, verse 12 says, "One of those days, Jesus went out to spend the night praying to God. And when morning came, he called his disciples to him and chose 12 of them, whom he also designated apostles." And here's the list. There is Simon, whom he named Peter, his brother Andrew, James, John, Philip, Bartholomew, Matthew, Thomas, James, son of Alphaeus, Simon, who was called the Zealot, and Judas, son of James, and Judas Iscariot, who became a traitor. Now, the gospel writers note that before every important event in Jesus' life, he took time to go off by himself and to pray. This time, Jesus was preparing to choose his inner circle, the 12 disciples. Friends, let's make sure that all of our important decisions are grounded in prayer. Now, Jesus had many disciples, which basically means learners, but he chose only 12 apostles, that is, messengers. The apostles were his inner circle, to whom he gave special training and whom he sent out with their own authority and really with his authority. These were the men who started the Christian church. In fact, in the gospel, these 12 are usually called the disciples, but in the book of Acts, they're also called apostles. Jesus selected ordinary people, you notice. Mixture of backgrounds, personalities, to be his disciples. And the good news is that today God calls ordinary people together to build his church, to teach salvation, to serve others out of love. I know that alone we might feel unqualified to serve Christ effectively, but you know what? Together, we can make up a group strong enough to serve God in any way. So we need to ask for patience to accept the diversity of people in our churches and build on the variety of strengths that are represented in our groups. The disciples are not always listed in the same, by the same names. For example, Peter is sometimes called Simon or Cephas. Matthew is also known as Levi. Bartholomew is thought to be the same person as Nathanael. And Judas, the son of James, is also called Thaddeus. Now, it says in verse 17 of Luke 6 that he went down with them and stood on a level place, and a large crowd of his disciples was there, and a great number of people from all over Judea, from Jerusalem, and from the coast of Tyre and Sidon. They had come to hear him and to be healed of their diseases. Those troubled by evil spirits were cured, and the people all tried to touch him because power was coming from him, healing them all. You know, once word of Jesus' healing power spread, crowds just seemed to gather for pardon and love. They just wanted physical healing. You know, in the question of prayer is not a way for us to control God. It is a way for us to put ourselves under his control. Now, what we're coming to is Luke's account of the sermon, what we call the Sermon on the Mount, which is we've already looked at in Matthew chapter 5 through 7. Some believe that this wasn't one sermon, but was a composite based on Jesus' customary teachings. But let's look at how it's expressed here. In verse 20, it says, looking at his disciples, he said, blessed are you who are poor, for yours is the kingdom of God. Blessed are you who hunger now, for you will be satisfied. Blessed are you who weep now, for you will laugh. Blessed are you who hunger now, for you will be satisfied. Blessed are you who weep now, for you will laugh. Blessed are you when men hate you, when they exclude you and insult you and reject your name as

when all men speak well of you, for that is how their fathers treated the false prophets." Well, these verses, called the Beatitudes, from the Latin meaning blessing, and they describe what it means to be a Christian, a Christ follower. Some believe that the hunger about which Jesus spoke is a hunger for righteousness. Others say, well, maybe it's physical hunger. In any case, in a nation where riches are seen as a sign of God's favor, Jesus startled his hearers by pronouncing these blessings on the hungry. Well, let's go a little farther. "But I tell you who hear me now, love your enemies, do good to those who hate you, bless those who curse you, and pray for those who mistreat you. If someone strikes you on one cheek, turn to him the other also. If someone takes your cloak, do not stop him from taking your tunic. Give to everyone who asks you, and if anyone takes what belongs to you, don't demand it back. Do to others as you would have them do to you." There were many false prophets in the Old Testament times. They praised the kings, but popularity was not a guarantee of truth. Love means action. And one way to put love to work is to take the initiative in meeting specific needs. And that's easy to do with people who love us, but people whom we trust. But love means doing this even to those who dislike us or plan to hurt us. The money we give others should be considered a gift, not a high-interest loan that will help us more than them. So give as though you are giving to God. Now, verse 32 says, "If you love those who love you, what credit is that to you? Even sinners love those who love them. And if you do good to those who are good to you, what credit is that to you? Even sinners do that. And if you lend to those with whom you expect repayment, what credit is that to you? Even sinners lend to sinners, expecting to be repaid in full. But love your enemies. Do good to them and lend to them without expecting to get anything back. Then your reward will be great, and you will be the sons of the Most High, because he is kind to the ungrateful and wicked. Be merciful, just as your Father is merciful." He goes on to say, "Do not judge, and you will be not judged. Do not condemn, and you will not be condemned. Forgive, and you will be forgiven. Give, and it will be given to you. A good measure, pressed down, shaken together, and running over, will be poured into your lap. For with the measure you use, it will be measured to you." Well, we're going to stop right there for today, these words of Jesus, and we'll come back to them next time. But I like the way Luke has presented it here, a little different than in Matthew. And again, it speaks to the basic foundation of Jesus' teaching and what he expected of his followers. Well, thanks for being with me today. I know you enjoy studying the scriptures with me, and I'd like to hear from you, your comments, your prayer requests. You can send them to Your Bible, Post Office Box 33082, Knoxville, Tennessee 37930. Until we meet again at the same time, I'm Dwight Lainhoff, reminding you that we don't live by bread alone, but by every word that proceeds from the mouth of God.

Life brings a load of mindless muddle, even to the trusting Christian. With Timely Truths, I'm Jill Briscoe. As a young mother with three preschool children and a husband traveling the world, I found an unlikely oasis. Putting the children out, I climbed into their playpen, spending a few blissful moments talking with the Lord. That precious time provided hope in the middle of my muddle. Years later, our eldest son told me his siblings had learned to leave me alone when they saw me, Bible in my lap, in their playpen. He smiled. Mom, you were a whole lot nicer mom when you got out than when you got in. It may not be a playpen, but there's definitely some place in your home where you can enjoy time alone with the Lord. Try it today.

0: Oh, sing unto the Lord a new song. Sing unto the Lord, all the earth. Sing unto the Lord. Bless his name. Show forth his salvation from day to day. Declare his glory among the heathen, his wonders among all people. For the Lord is great and greatly to be praised. He is to be feared above all gods. For all the gods of the nations are idols, but the Lord made the heavens. Honor and majesty are before him. Strength and beauty are in his sanctuary. Give unto the Lord, O ye kindreds of the people. Give unto the Lord glory and strength. Give unto the Lord the glory due unto his name. Bring an offering and come into his courts. O, worship the Lord in the beauty of holiness. Fear before him all the earth. Say among the heathen that the Lord reigneth. The world also shall be established, that it shall not be moved. He shall judge the people righteously. Let the heavens rejoice, and let the earth be glad. Let the sea roar in the fullness thereof. Let the field be joyful, and all that is therein. Then shall all the trees of the wood rejoice before the Lord. For he cometh to judge the earth. He shall judge the world with righteousness, and the people with his truth.
1: And behold, there came a leper and worshipped him, saying, Lord, if thou wilt, thou canst make me clean. And Jesus put forth his hand and touched him, saying, I will, be thou clean. And immediately his leprosy was cleansed. And Jesus saith unto him, See thou tell no man, but go thy way, show thyself to the priest, and offer the gift that Moses commanded for a testimony unto them.
2: In thy presence is fullness of joy. At thy right hand there are pleasures forevermore.
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4: Now a look at your afternoon weather on Lafayette Christian Talk Radio. Partly sunny with thunderstorms today with a high near 96 and lows around 73. Partly sunny with thunderstorms tomorrow with a high of 96 and lows around 76. For your Monday, mostly cloudy with a high near 88 and lows around 74. And for Tuesday, mostly cloudy with a high near 90 and lows around 74. See, that's your afternoon weather on Lafayette Christian Talk Radio.
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7: Our Father in heaven, guide our intentions. Please give us freedom here for these next few minutes. Don't allow us to be distracted. So much going on in our lives. Good stuff. But I pray that these next minutes would be all yours. Help me, Lord. Without your Holy Spirit, any words are just words. So would you please take the words spoken tonight and then bring them home to our hearts with conviction. And if somehow I just say the wrong thing, I pray that you'll paper over the cracks and allow folks to hear the right thing, just whatever it is that you need for them to hear. Guide us now. We are grateful for this opportunity to be here, and we ask for your blessing. And we pray in Jesus' name, please say amen. Someone asked me the other day, what I miss most about New Zealand. And you know, I couldn't really find a very good answer. When I think back about what it is about my home country, I've been gone from New Zealand for 21 years. That's way more than half my life. Your nose grows when you lie, you know. Nose grows. It's been 21 years, and I've visited periodically, you know, and looking forward to going back this year and taking my wife and kids to see Nana. He's turning 85 this year, so, you know, we got to go. It's going to be wonderful. But what do I miss? You know, I think back to my childhood and the sort of the random things that stand out. I remember being part of a rugby league team. We were a good team, you know, and this was every winter we would play rugby league, which is like rugby, but just ever so slightly different. And we were a pretty good team. And I remember at one time we had a coach. His name was Tom McRoberts. He was so interesting. This man had a profound influence on my life. He was a Mormon fellow, and took his faith very seriously, it seemed. And he was a great big man. Died young. I wonder why. Someone said he was as big as a house, but only if you were referring to a very big house. He was a very big fellow. And he didn't run around on the field with the boys because he couldn't, you know. But he won our respect and our admiration. We just loved this man. And he would always pray before every game. He would gather the boys together and we would pray together. We'd pray with this man who loved God, this Mormon man who loved God. And we would pray. And I think about things like that. And I think about my education at our Catholic school that I went to just down the road. And that was big in my life. And what do I miss? I don't know what I miss. I just miss it, you know. I miss the river that I was raised on, practically. And I miss the hills that I was raised in. And, you know, as I think back to my childhood, there are a few memories that just linger. And it's funny when you do a little review, what pops up. And my father's garden is one of those things that's just very big in my mind. It's not that I ever spent a huge amount of time in the garden. I feel very guilty, actually, when I think back to my father's garden, because my dad did all the hard work. My father never had a rototiller, and which is what we would call a rotary hoe. He never had a rotary hoe. He had a shovel. Now, he borrowed Mr. Roland's rotary hoe on a couple of occasions, but it was a terrible machine. It didn't work very well. And my dad didn't want to borrow it and send it back broken, you know. He didn't want to do that. So he would just rather use his shovel. And the garden he dug, I remember it as being, like 150 yards across and 700 yards long. That's how I remember it being. And then I go back and I look at it. I feel less guilty when I look at it. It was big, but it wasn't huge. It was big enough. He dug it all by hand, all of it. And when Oxalis, this nasty thing, threatened to take over the garden, he redug that thing by hand and sifted the dirt and got the Oxalis out. He would plant everything and he would do all of the weeding and he would put the Deris dust out. That's what the product was called, and you'd kill the slugs and the snails with Deris dust. It was probably that's probably why I have red hair, because of the Deris dust. It's probably just a poison, you know. I did a lot of picking. John, would you go and get a bowl of peas? We're going to have some peas for tea tonight. It's what we would call the evening meal, dinner. It was always tea. There's no sense in trying to explain that. It was just tea. Or go and get some beans for tea. Or I would go out and you know, it was so wonderful. What a privilege to be raised this way. What a privilege. We're going to have some potatoes for tea. Why don't you go out and dig some potatoes? And I go out to the garden and dig them up, man. And we just bring them in and boil them. And when you boil potatoes, here's a hint for you. Take a sprig of mint. Best if you grow the mint yourself. We always go, yeah, we grew mint. It was like a weed. We grew parsley. It was in our way, you know, just outside the kitchen window. It's like being in the Garden of Eden. In fact, I've told people many times that New Zealand is where the Garden of Eden was. And I'm very sure that that's true. And you'd get a sprig of mint and you'd put it in the potatoes. And if you boil mint with your boiled potatoes, Anyone of any sort of English extraction will understand what I'm talking about. It's a very civilized way to eat potatoes. And so we would eat new potatoes. I mean wonderful. Now, my dad grew tomatoes, and every year, though, it was the big question about the tomatoes. Did they get a touch of the blight? Dad would go out to inspect the tomatoes every year. It was like a ritual. And we would wait. And we'd see what the verdict was. It was like a court case. And Dad would come in. I'm afraid the tomatoes have got a touch of the blight. Oh, we knew that would mean the tomatoes wouldn't be... Oh, pardon me, I have to translate. A tomato is a lot like a tomato. But tomatoes are redder and they taste better. That's what you need to know. They're better. And Dad would invariably announce that the tomatoes had a touch of the blight. You know, from then till now, I have no idea in the world what blight is or was. I have no idea. All I know is that Dad's tomatoes were constantly afflicted with the blight. We grew rhubarb all year round. You could go out to the garden in December. Well, wait, that didn't make any sense to you. In the middle of winter. Wait. December's the middle of summer down there. See what happened to me? I'm all scrambled up. You could go out into the garden in July, the middle of winter, July, and you could cut some rhubarb, these great big, fiercely big stalks of rhubarb, and you'd cut the top off and snip a little bit off the bottom, and what we would do is we'd get a cup of sugar and we would dip the rhubarb into the sugar and eat it. That is very, but don't try that at home, but that's what we did. We eat the rhubarb that way. In the middle of winter, it was wonderful. And Dad grew sweet corn that was just beautiful. As I think back, no better corn in the world was ever grown than my father's sweet corn. I just can't imagine corn better than that. Wonderful. And I think it was from my father. In fact, I know it was from my father that I derived my love for gardening. I have a brother much like me in that regard. Every year he's got to plant something. Dad would grow pumpkins. He would grow pumpkins for an army every year. They grew prolifically, and he would harvest the pumpkins and he'd take them into the car shed and he'd put them up in the car shed, and we'd have pumpkins all year long. They would just stay there in storage all year long. And so my mother would say, John, run and get a pumpkin. You know, kids are great for that. Run and do this, run and do that. I found out kids are great for that. And I would run and get a pumpkin, and sometimes my mother would have to actually cut the pumpkin with an axe. It was tough. Good though, best pumpkin you'll ever eat. Grown in Dad's garden, cut with an axe. Wonderful stuff. The garden, I remember it just like it was yesterday. Very frustrated now where we live. We don't have a backyard. There's nowhere for a garden. We have a little patch of grass out the front, slightly smaller than a postage stamp. And out the back, there's this what used to be yard, but I think the what were those things? Some kind of a rodent tore up the yard so much that the landlady just decided she'd lay paving stones back there, and that's all we've got is paving stones. It's terrible. But I have this love of gardening, you know, and anything if I can get my hands in soil, I like it even more if my wife does it. But I love gardening. And I learned this about gardening. Growing stuff isn't too hard. Soil, a seed, right time of year, add a little water. Growing stuff isn't too hard. Growing it right is where there's a bit of a challenge. And the whole objective in growing stuff is that you prepare produce that is ultimately ready to be harvested, right? You want it to grow so that ultimately it is ripe. Now, my father never grew watermelons. I don't know why. I don't believe that the climate was ever really very, very good for it in New Zealand. Probably not quite hot enough. My father-in-law, on the other hand, is the king of watermelon growers. He's wonderful, wonderful watermelons. He and a friend of mine named Bob Wint, they grow the most amazing watermelons. I grew watermelons once. I decided that I would grow some watermelons just beyond the shed, because the garage went all the way up to the car shed. In fact, on the wall, Dad had put up a kind of a frame, and he grew sweet peas on it. You couldn't eat them, but they looked lovely and they smelled good. And in front of the sweet peas, Dad said, well, you can grow your watermelons there. And so I grew them from seed, which probably wasn't smart anyway. And I grew them, and I was excited to see the watermelon, but I had no idea what you do. And the biggest my watermelon got was about the size of a softball, which was too bad because it wasn't. Well, you know what? I just said, even though it's not growing anymore and the plant has died, I'm going to cut it open just on the off chance. No, there was nothing to it. It didn't grow. It grew, but it didn't grow into anything. So essentially it was useless. It didn't become ripe. Ripe. A seed will come with everything it needs in order to grow, except for water and warmth. That's really all they lack. Seeds absorb water and then they send shoots out through the soil. Eventually there's a leaf, it captures sunlight. The sunlight is turned into energy through a process known as photosynthesis. Roots sprout through the bottom of the seed into the soil, gathering up moisture and nutrients, and the thing just continues to grow just like that. While living in North Carolina, I discovered the secret to growing good corn. I had no idea, and I wrote this down because I could never remember it, I don't think. Corn ought to be planted after the last frost date when the soil temperature is at least 55 degrees. You need to write this down. The amount of moisture in your soil and the temperature of your soil really ought to dictate how deep you plant the corn seed. Less moisture, warmer soil, plant it a little deeper. More moisture, cooler soil, plant it a little less deep, a little more shallow. It is important to keep the corn weeded. I did not know that, but it's very important. And to water it regularly when the tassels are forming. I found out that corn appreciates an application of nitrogen when it is between 12 and 18 inches tall. I had no idea about that. But when living in Salisbury, North Carolina, I put it to the test and I went to buy nitrogen, and I don't even know now where you buy this stuff. I may have been, I don't know where I bought it, but I bought a sack of nitrogen, and I applied nitrogen to the soil by the corn, and boy, oh boy, the corn really took off. It seemed to love it. Corn, with corn, you have to watch out for insect pests. My father-in-law, the gardener, the watermelon man, he puts a little drop of mineral oil on the edge, on the end of each little corn. What would you call that? Honey, what would you call that? On the little ear, anyway, when the silk is starting to form. And he'll go around, I mean, he's like a fussy parent, you know, and he'll put one on there, and he'll go, and he grows a lot of corn. But, you know, he says if you put a little, I think it's mineral oil, I may have just destroyed your corn, so you'd better Google that. Because if you do that, it'll keep the worms out. And we'll go to pick corn because you're coming over for lunch, you know, and there's worms on the end. But what we do is we just cut that off and don't tell you. And you're none the wiser. And if you do that, and you remember that corn is also vulnerable to some fungi, so look out for that. Vulnerable to some thieving pests like raccoons, look out for those. In New Zealand, no raccoons, man, no skunks, no raccoons, none of that. Nothing to worry about. But here, you have to worry about that. If you take care of those few small things, then you should be able to pick some nice corn about 30 days after the first silk forms on the ears. Very simple. There's a reason I walked you through that. The reason will become more apparent as we continue to discuss this evening. In the Bible, Jesus uses agricultural metaphors to discuss spiritual realities. He talks about things that grow and he relates them to spiritual growth. And it's very important that tonight we take a look at that, because the Word of God brings us back to a point again and again and again, which helps us to understand that Christianity is about keeping something in mind, keeping something in view. There's a goal. God has a goal for us. Open up your Bible with me to Mark chapter 4. Would you do that? Mark chapter 4. There's a wonderful parable spoken by Jesus in Mark the 4th chapter. Mark chapter 4, and I will pick this up in verse 26. And this is Jesus speaking. So is the kingdom of God, as if a man should cast seed into the ground, and should sleep, and rise night and day, and the seed should spring and grow up. He does not know how. Very interesting that, isn't it? The fellow who grows the corn doesn't even really know how the corn grows. He knows that he puts the seed in the ground. He knows that he adds the water. He knows he puts the nitrogen out, or whatever the case might be. But as for what makes it grow, warmth,
8: water, sure, but he doesn't really understand that, doesn't know. You can't make it grow. Well, I put it in the soil. Yeah, but that's God's soil. God put that soil there, you understand. Jesus is careful to point out that the fellow who does the growing doesn't take any of the credit for having done the growing. He says, you know, I don't really understand this. I just do what I do. Verse 28, for the earth brings forth fruit of herself. Notice, first the blade, then the ear. After that, the full corn in the ear. But when the fruit is brought forth, immediately he puts in the sickle, because the harvest is come. Would you notice that? What we discern from the scripture is that God calls us to grow as Christians. God wants your Christianity to be a progression, to be a development, to be a growth, to become more like Jesus so that ultimately you are ripe for the harvest. Now, keep in mind that God pointed out this is a process. Keep that in mind. Now, I remember this vividly when we lived in College Place, Washington, in the Walla Walla Valley. You know, they grow all kinds of stuff there. I've been told that in many places in the Walla Walla Valley, the topsoil is about 20 feet deep. I was told by a fellow who grew grass, I don't mean that grass, down here in the Imperial Valley, not too far away from here in Southern California, same deal. He said that the topsoil, and he told me his topsoil was 18 feet deep. That's what he told me. And so in the Walla Walla area, things grow like crazy. Blueberries and strawberries and cherries and I mean, you know, if you can put it in a seed in the ground, it's going to grow like mad. And one thing they grow a lot of up there is onions. Even the local baseball team is known as the Walla Walla Sweets, because that's the type of onion that gets grown there, the Walla Walla Sweet Onions. And they're really very good. And all around the place you will see fields of onions growing, a little less these days than there used to be, but they still grow a lot of these onions. Sometimes great big fields, and sometimes little fields, just the size of this auditorium, or maybe even smaller. And here's what will happen. You'll see that the field will be tilled up and organized, and it looks like they're getting ready to do something. And then you might go past, let's say you drive by, and I'm thinking of this one on Larch Street, a little field down there. And you'd go by and you'd look and you'd say, wait, I could swear that I just saw something green in that field, but I'm not really sure. You can see this faint line, this tiny little ribbon, like a thread almost of green running along these long rows. And you go, wow, did we say, hey, are there onions growing there, son? And my son, I don't know. I say, Shannon, are there onions? We couldn't really tell because we went by quickly. There seemed to be this little teeny tiny line of green, just this faintest thing. And then you'd be back in that area a few days later and you'd say, ah, we were right, now it's just a little bit bigger. And then after a little while, I mean, there's no mistake, there's something growing out there and it's all over the place, and so there it is. But you understand, when it grows, the seeds just stick their head above the ground in the smallest, slightest way, some of these plants. Jesus said that illustrates Christian growth. When you come to Jesus, you're just like those onions. And I don't know if anyone's ever compared you to an onion before, but if not, thank you for the privilege of being the first person to do that. You come to Jesus just like you are, and you accept Jesus, and growth begins. You know, the Bible refers to spiritual growth as though we've been born again. I'll come back to this metaphor a little bit later. When the child is born, 7 pounds, 4 ounces, and 19 and a half inches long. 7 pounds, 8 pounds, 2, 9 pounds, 2. I think I was 9 pounds when I was born. 21 inches long, something like that. You know, that's it. The baby isn't born 6 feet 7. It just doesn't work that way. The thing is a baby. And when you come to Jesus, you might look at yourself and say, I'm not what I ought to be. And that might be true. You might say that until Jesus comes. If you're honest with yourself, you probably will say that until Jesus comes. It might be that when you come to Jesus, all you are is just this little, barely discernible streak of green. What's that good for? The fact of the matter is, it isn't good for much. You can't go out there and you can't eat the stuff. It's not good for harvesting. I don't think it's any good for seeds. What's it good for? Nothing practically, except for continued nurture and more growth. You understand me? Friend, I want to talk to you tonight, heart to heart. The Bible says that we are to grow towards the harvest. Now, that means that there's something in mind. The harvest is in mind. That's the goal. The harvest. But when you look at yourself, I don't want you to become discouraged and say, you know, I'm just this and I have that and I got a problem here and a problem there. I don't want you to be discouraged. Well, okay, a little bit discouraged. Discouraged enough that it will continue to drive you to Jesus and prevent you from being complacent. But God today isn't asking you to be, pick a Christian, Billy Graham. Just if you'll allow me, don't jump on me about Billy Graham. I'm using him as an example. God isn't asking you to be a spiritual superman. God isn't asking you to be the general conference president today. He's just asking you to be you. You trusting in Jesus and growing spiritually. You might just come to Jesus and look in the mirror and see the teeny tiniest little hint of green. Well, praise the Lord, there's growth taking place. Now, I don't want you to get slack and sloppy, and I might have even said this. You could be found in the corner of a bar, propping the bar up, drunk as a skunk, and saying, well, at least I'm growing. No, that's not the right attitude. And I don't believe a conscientious Christian is ever really going to slip into that kind of slackness. So let's just get that out of the way. God calls us to grow. First the blade. You got bad habits. You got bad thoughts. Look, I got news for you. You're not going to be perfect tomorrow. Christianity is a growth. Someone said sanctification is the work of a lifetime. Give yourself room to grow. First the blade. You know, we come to Jesus and we grow. Then the ear. God loves you as you are. He accepts you as you are. He comes into your life. Things begin to change. First the blade, but you grow. Then the ear. Great. Even the ear probably isn't any good for eating for a while, but it's good for continued growing. Praise the Lord, we are growing. And then we continue to grow and grow and grow in the grace of Jesus under His wings until ultimately we get to the harvest, which Jesus described in Matthew chapter 13 as being the end of the world. Jesus is coming back soon. Would you say amen? And He wants us to grow with that in mind. He is calling you to be ready to meet Him when He comes back. And those who are ready to meet Jesus when He returns are those who have continued to grow so that one day Jesus can say, this one is ripe. You're going to go with me in your Bible to Revelation chapter 14. This harvest principle is brought into stark relief here. Revelation chapter 14. God wants you to live with your eyes focused on the second coming of Jesus. He wants us to be ready on that great day. Ripe. And so He gives to us a message designed by God to prepare a people who are ready to meet Jesus when He comes back the second time. The three angels' messages, you find them in Revelation chapter 14, verses 1 through 12. First angel's message, fear God and give glory to Him because the hour of His judgment has come, and worship Him who made heaven and earth, the sea and the fountains of waters. Man, there's a lot in that verse. Next angel, second angel, verse 8. Babylon has fallen, that great city, because this and that and the other. God says, come first, fear, live in love and reverence and awe of God. Give Him glory by yielding your life to Him. Worship Him as Creator. Seventh-day Sabbath is the sign that we worship God as the Creator. The hour of His judgment has come. You understand that. If you don't, well, you're in the right place. We are living in the time of heaven's final judgment. Jesus is coming back soon, you understand. Judgment time, that great spiritual audit where Jesus goes over the record and sees whether you who profess to be a Christian really are a Christian or not. Jesus is looking to see which of those who have said they love the Lord really do love the Lord. That's all. It's an audit. He looks at you, and then he looks at your profession. Then He takes a look at your life. He says, you know what? This person calls herself a Christian. She is. Bring her on in. But then there's others, they say, Lord, Lord, haven't we done this and that? We cast out devils, we've done wonderful works. Jesus says of them, depart from me, I never knew you, you work iniquity. You understand? There's an audit that takes place. Then the second angel says, Babylon has fallen. Come out of spiritual confusion, spirit and in truth. Then third angel followed them, saying with a loud voice, If anybody worships the beast in his image and receives his mark in his forehead or in his hand, and so on, in the end of time, there's going to be a test that comes to the world. It's going to reveal whether our hearts are really connected to Jesus or whether they're not. Anybody can profess Christ. Not everybody possesses Christ. And this last day test demonstrates who's

0: professing and who's possessing. These three angels' messages prepare a people of whom it can be said in verse 12, here is the patience of the saints. They keep the commandments of God and the faith of Jesus.
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3: Hi, friends, and welcome again to Bible Talk. I'm John Bradshaw, and with me is Gary Gibbs. Hi, Gary.
4: Hi, John. I have been waiting with anticipation to get back to this program, because we left off at a very interesting point last time, talking about the Antichrist. You outlined several identifying characteristics of the Antichrist right from the Bible, and you kind of left me and our listeners hanging as to who is the Antichrist?
3: You know, this is an important subject. 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You don't need to understand it. You don't need to study this thing at all. But you just take a look in Revelation chapter 13, Revelation chapter 14. The Bible says in the last days there'll be this prophetic beast. It will have a mark. Anyone who receives the mark of the beast cannot possibly be saved. This is a subject of the utmost importance.
4: In fact, there in Revelation 13, it's probably one of the strongest warnings found in all the Bible. It says, those who follow the beast, receive his mark, or worship the image to the beast will receive the unmitigated wrath of God.
3: In fact, I think that's the sternest warning message you're going to find in all of sacred scripture.
4: Yeah.
3: And so the question is, who is this beast? How do we understand what it is? I think many people are pretty common with what the generally accepted view is today.
4: Now, you showed us last time that the generally accepted view really isn't biblical, because I was taught as I became a Christian that the Antichrist would be a single individual in the last days who would be anti-Christian. It would attack and persecute the Christians and would be a Jew and all sorts of things. And maybe we can come back to that in more detail. But you really kind of ripped that to shreds when you took us to Daniel 7 and showed that the little horn, which is the Antichrist, is really not a single individual at all.
3: Yeah, and I would encourage anyone to try for a moment to let go of anything that isn't biblical and cling to everything that is biblical. Because what you discover when you get into Daniel chapter 7 is that the Bible lays down a foundation that should you stand on it, you're going to be solid. Listen, it says in Daniel 7, Daniel had a dream. He saw four beasts. He goes on and tells us what these beasts are. Okay? Daniel 7:17, the four great beasts are four
4: kings.
3: Kings, right. In verse 20 makes it even clearer. The fourth beast shall be the fourth
4: kingdom.
3: Okay, so take that. A beast in Bible prophecy represents
4: a kingdom.
3: Right. Now don't take that too far. Just because the lion there represents the kingdom of Babylon doesn't mean every time in the Bible you read about a lion, it's dealing with the kingdom of Babylon. But in prophecy, this is a symbol, a beast that represents a nation. So this is within the realm of prophecy now.
4: Okay, so now how does that tie to the Antichrist?
3: Well, we looked at the fourth beast, which was the Roman Empire.
4: Mm-hmm.
3: Bible says it had 10 horns, corresponding, interestingly enough, to the toes on the statue, the image in Daniel chapter 2. See, the Roman Empire would divide up into 10 nations. And then the Bible says the little horn would come up out of one of those nations. You remember that?
4: That's right. And we saw last time that it came up out of the fourth beast, which was Rome. And so it has its roots in Rome.
3: That's right. I wonder whether we should take a moment and run through those identification points.
4: Let's do that. Let's do it quickly. And then let's come back and see historically how this has been interpreted by different interpreters through time.
3: Okay, now understand, we're going to take these identification points from Daniel chapter 7, verses 8, 24 and 25. We've done it already on Bible Talk. And
4: now, so you mean Daniel 7, 24 and 25?
3: What did I say?
4: You said Daniel 8.
3: I was just said that to see if you were listening.
4: Okay, I'm awake.
3: Very good. Thank you. See, that's why I have you here, Gary. Keep it straight.
4: So Daniel 7, 24, verses 24 and 25.
3: Yeah, thank you very much. Chapter 7, verses 8, 24 and 25.
4: Very good.
3: And so you can go there and read that passage. Okay. We found out that this little horn, well, it would be little.
4: Mm-hmm.
3: Okay. It would rise up after the other 10 horns, meaning that it would rise after the year 538 AD.
4: Because that's when Rome fell and was divided into these 10 nations of Western Europe. Mm-hmm. And it comes up after Rome fell, obviously.
3: Right. The 10th nation, or the last of those nations, was set up in 476.
4: Okay.
3: Rome would come along after them.
4: All right.
3: It would destroy three of those 10 horns.
4: All right.
3: It would rise in Western Europe. That's very important. So we've got a time factor. We've got a geographical location.
4: Mm-hmm.
3: It would be different from the other nations somehow. In it would be eyes like the eyes of a man. And we've said that we think that means that there would be a man at the head of this thing.
4: Who sees for it?
3: Sure, that's okay. A good way to put it. It would speak great words against God. And as a matter of fact, over in Revelation chapter 13, it flat out says, great words and blasphemies. This is a blaspheming power.
4: Okay.
3: Okay. It persecutes the people of God, wears out the saints of the Most High. It would think to change times and laws, and then it would reign for a time, times, and half a time. Compare that with Revelation 12, and you find right there it gives that time period in two different ways. Time, times, and the dividing of time, and 1260 days.
4: Now, what does that mean? Isn't that the 3.5-year period that the Antichrist reigns, like the first part of the tribulation or the second part of the tribulation?
3: I can see we're going to have to do a study sometime soon on that whole tribulation subject. It says in Revelation chapter 12, it would rule. That's how long it would rule, mm-hmm. You see. Then when you look at prophecy, you say, okay, the beast represents a kingdom, the horns are nations and so on. What do these days represent? And it's a well-established principle of prophetic interpretation that in Bible prophecy, a day equals a year.
4: It's like when you look at a map then, on a map, 1 inch equals so many miles.
3: Sure, quite right.
4: So in symbolic prophecy, the time is symbolic of a day equals a year.
3: That's right. So 1260 days would therefore be 1260
4: years.
3: Yeah, now just in case someone's saying, now that's new to me.
4: Well, it really isn't new, because I remember this when you study the 70 weeks of Daniel 9.
3: Exactly.
4: Everybody takes that as a day for a year, because you come out with 490 years. Seven days to a week times 70 weeks, 490 days, and everybody applies that because it's focusing on Jesus, 490 years.
3: And everyone you know takes that 70th week and says, well, that's the 7 years of tribulation, because the days in that week represent a year.
4: Oh, yes, that's right.
3: So let's be consistent now. 1260 days, that'd be 1260 years. So there are there's 10 identification marks.
4: In fact, I wrote them all down. And so I'm getting a picture here.
3: Okay.
4: Okay? It's a little kingdom, starts out little, but it really grows large. It comes up after 476 A.D., so it's right after Rome falls. As it comes up, it takes out three kingdoms. Now, do those three kingdoms not exist today?
3: They don't exist, and history anchors them as being the Heruli, the Ostrogoths, and another kingdom known as the Vandals. They're gone.
4: And why don't they exist anymore
3: today? Because this little horn utterly destroyed them. History shows that what took place was, when the little horn came into some sort of prominence, these three nations disagreed with her doctrine. And so
4: it was religiously based.
3: Yeah, that's right. That's another interesting thing about this. When you look at this, you've got to come to the conclusion that it is a thing of a religious orientation.
4: Mm-hmm.
3: It's persecuting God's people, changing times and laws. It is What was that other one right there?
4: Blasphemy, claims to be God.
3: That's right.
4: So that's what makes it a different kingdom than the other kingdoms.
3: Yeah.
4: And then it rules for 1,260 years, starting shortly after 476 A.D.
3: That's right.
4: But rules for a long time. It seems like we ought to be able to figure out who this is. John, probably better minds than ours have looked at this before. As different people look at these things, what do they come up with? What do they say it is? And I recognize we're going to look at a variety of different opinions here.
3: Yeah.
4: And so what? Maybe you want to kind of pre-warn us a little bit about what people say this is.
3: Well, you know, some people are going to say that's Nero, but it can't be Nero.
4: Mm-hmm.
3: Others have said the off the wall things like Reagan and Kissinger and Procter and Gamble, but that doesn't hold any water at all. You've got others who have said, you know, this is Saddam Hussein or a Jew in the Middle East or some Romanian guy. Well, that doesn't work either. Let's go back and I want to say that I want to share this with as much respect and tact as I can. But let's look at this historically.
4: That's what we're doing. We're just looking at what history says, yeah. And then we're going to look at other views other than some of these that you're mentioning right away, because there are many views on this.
3: Yeah. Now, go back with me. It's October in the year 1517.
4: Mm-hmm.
3: A young German monk named Martin Luther nails what became known as the 95 Theses on the door of the castle in Wittenberg, Germany. These were his protests against the errors of the Church of Rome or the Vatican City. He disagreed with Rome on a number of points and came to the conclusion that it was the Vatican City that fulfilled all 10 of these identification points.
4: Wow.
3: That's what Luther believed. In fact, all of the Protestant reformers believe that unanimously.
4: Now, do they still believe that today?
3: Well, what's interesting is that all 10 of those identification points do square with the Vatican City. There's no doubt about that.
4: All right.
3: But today, where once there was a lot of unanimity on the subject, or total unanimity, today, Gary, you really don't get people teaching that and preaching that. It seems like there's been a move away from that. Mm.
4: Now, how did that happen, okay? Because I could see where the Protestants would come up with that. You know, it comes up out of Rome. Papacy came to life, really officially became a church-state power. A lot of these things line up, but why do others not agree with that? What have they come up with?
3: Well, the short version of the story is this. You know, the Counter-Reformation was launched. Rome said, we don't like people saying this about us. Let's look at these prophecies and see whether we can spin them another way.
4: Okay.
3: And so they commissioned a couple of their brightest minds, and one of them, a man named Alcazar, took these same prophecies and recast them in the past.
4: Mm.
3: We received from him a system of interpreting prophecy called preterism, pre-terism. Mm-hmm. It all happened before.
4: Mm-hmm.
3: Another fellow named Ribera said, well, I'm going to give you the idea that it all happens way down in the end of time.
4: Okay.
3: And ultimately, eventually, this became popular. John Nelson Darby came to this country and started the Plymouth Brethren. He popularized it a little bit. Cyrus Scofield got hold of these ideas, put them in the Scofield Reference Bible. Then you had people like Hal Lindsey popularizing them in the late Great Planet Earth. Some of the most prominent theological seminaries in this country adopted those ideas and started teaching as evangelical Protestant theology that had its birth in the Church of Rome.
4: Hmm. Well, that's very interesting, but it sounds like we've got a lot of study to do.
3: There's a lot of study to do.
4: Because you've presented the traditional historical view of not only the Protestants, but the Catholics, and now evangelical Christianity. I want to study more. I'm sure our listeners do. What do we do, John?
3: You've got to get the study guide. We're going to offer this to you in a moment. Call the toll-free number. And join us again next time. There's more here on Bible Talk.

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current flying saucer reports will be nothing compared to a spectacular future object which millions will see in the sky. In a moment, you'll hear the amazing facts about a UFO that will be identified too late.

Hello, this is Joe Cruz in the Amazing Facts Broadcast, Facts Which Affect You. In our last broadcast, we studied the fascinating events that will lead up to the great millennial age of Bible prophecy. By way of review, let's notice that this period of 1,000 years begins with the resurrection of all the righteous. Revelation 20, verse 6, "Blessed and holy is he that hath part in the first resurrection. They shall reign with Christ 1,000 years. But then verse 5 reveals the truth about the resurrection of the wicked. It says, "But the rest of the dead live not again until the 1,000 years were finished." Well, now that's clear, friends. The millennium is a 1,000-year period which begins with the resurrection of the righteous and closes with the resurrection of the wicked. But now, when do the righteous come forth to begin this long period of rule with Christ? 1 Thessalonians 4:16 says, "For the Lord himself shall descend from heaven with a shout, with the voice of the archangel, and with the trump of God, and the dead in Christ shall rise first." So at that time, when Christ comes, the wicked are slain, and the earth is devastated by a tremendous earthquake. The righteous are taken to heaven to spend that millennium there, and the wicked are left dead on the earth. And Isaiah says the earth will be in darkness and a state of utter destruction during that millennial period. Now, many people honestly think that the unsaved will have an opportunity to accept salvation during this period. But you can readily see that it will be impossible for anybody to accept the gospel at that time. Why? Because the eternal line of demarcation that divides the saved from the lost will have been drawn before Christ appears, before the 1,000 years even begins. It'll be impossible for anybody to believe the gospel, just as impossible as it would be for a corpse to rise up in his own casket and be converted at the funeral service. How do I know this? Look at Revelation 20, verse 5 again. "The rest of the dead live not again until the 1,000 years were finished." Now, friends, in the modern speech translation, that says no one else who was dead was raised to life until the 1,000 years were at an end. So instead of any of the unsaved being alive and hearing the gospel during that period, they're all dead. They'll not have any chance whatsoever to be saved during that millennium. But now let's consider where the great adversary Satan will spend this long period of the millennium. And we read about it in Revelation 20, 1-3. "And I saw an angel come down from heaven, having the key of the bottomless pit, and a great chain in his hand. And he laid hold on the dragon, that old serpent which is a devil, bound him 1,000 years, and cast him into the bottomless pit, and shut him up, and set a seal upon him, that he should deceive the nations no more, till the 1,000 years should be fulfilled. And after that he must be loosed a little season." Yes, the devil will be bound or confined during this period in a place called the bottomless pit. Now, where is that bottomless pit, friends? We're not left in the dark. God clearly defines it and describes it for us. And he tells us it's a dwelling place of Satan for the millennium. The word bottomless pit comes from the Greek word abusos, which is translated abyss in our own English language. In fact, the word is actually transliterated from the Greek language. But now listen, that very same word abusos, or bottomless pit, is used again in Genesis 1, verse 2. In the Septuagint version, it actually describes this earth and its chaotic state before it was molded by the Word of God. And listen to the words, "The earth was without form and void, and darkness was upon the face of the deep." Now, that word deep is the very same word, abusos, which means literally the bottomless pit. And it's the same word that's used in Revelation 20, verse 3, to describe the place where Satan will be bound. In other words, friends, this earth, in its broken down state, in its disorganized condition, is actually called the bottomless pit in the Bible. And that's exactly what it will be, of course, during the 1,000 years. And Satan will be bound here by a chain of circumstances right to this planet. He'll have nothing to do, of course. There'll be no human beings alive here for him to tempt during that period. They've all been removed from his influence. And that's what binds him during the period, so that he can deceive no one until that 1,000 years is over. We read in 2 Peter 2:4 that wicked angels are reserved in chains of darkness for judgment.
So during the millennium, Satan will be bound by a chain of circumstances, a chain of darkness, you might call it, which will prevent him from tempting a single individual during that time. He'll be able to look on the ruin that his program has brought. And no doubt that'll be the most terrible punishment for the devil. To be confined with his own evil angels and for such a long period, having to live with himself and thinking upon the ruin and misery that his rebellion has caused. Now let's think of the events at the close of the millennium. Notice carefully certain events that will mark the end of the thousand-year period. In Revelation 20, verse 7, "And when the thousand years are expired, Satan shall be loosed out of his prison." Now let me ask you a question. What will release the devil from his confinement here on this earth? What will free him now to go forth and do his work of deception once more? Why, nothing else but the resurrection of those wicked dead would permit him to take up his deceptions again. In Revelation 20, verse 5, it said, "The rest of the dead live not again until the thousand years were finished." And so they do come up at this time, and Satan is also released by that event. Now he has somebody to work on, and he goes forth feverishly to mobilize these countless wicked ones in his warfare against God. Verse 8 tells us that he shall go out to deceive the nations which are in the four quarters of the earth, Gog and Magog, to gather them together to battle, the number of whom is as the sand of the sea. Oh, what a scene that will present, friends. All the wicked men of all ages are recruited by the evil genius of Satan for that final great battle and the controversy with God. They'll be like the sand of the sea for number, we're told. And all the sinners who've ever lived will be in that number, those who have lived from the very beginning of time. And all will be gathered at one time and place under the leadership of Satan himself. And where is that battle to be fought, friends? And against whom will it be fought? Revelation 20, verse 9 says, "And they went up on the breadth of the earth and compassed the camp of the saints about and the beloved city." Oh, listen, something else has happened at the end of that thousand years. The holy city of God has come down to this earth. In fact, it's described for us in Revelation 21, 2, "And I, John, saw the holy city, New Jerusalem, coming down from God out of heaven, prepared as a bride adorned for her husband." So, the object of Satan's wrath will be that beautiful city in which the saints have been living for 1,000 years in heaven. But now that New Jerusalem comes right down to this earth. All the righteous people are inside. You talk about flying saucers and UFOs, friends. This will be the most spectacular sight that human eyes have ever seen. A gigantic city floating in space. In Zechariah 14, 4 and 5, we have a description of that tremendous event. "And his feet shall stand in that day upon the Mount of Olives, which is before Jerusalem on the east. And the Mount of Olives shall cleave in the midst thereof toward the east and toward the west, and there shall be a very great valley. And half of the mountain shall remove toward the north, and half of it toward the south, and the Lord my God shall come, and all the saints with thee." Now notice that the saints are coming with Jesus on this occasion. Now, really, this is the third coming of Christ, you might say. He came first as a babe in Bethlehem. He came the second time in power and glory to catch his people up to meet him in the clouds. And now he returns with the holy city. And this time his feet will actually touch the Mount of Olives, and that great mountain will cleave in the midst and make a mighty plain on which the holy city can descend. Now Satan is going up with great anger to lead the host of wicked ones against that city. He convinces them that they'll be able to capture the city and reclaim it for him. Well, what is the result of this last attempt of Satan to overthrow the government of God? Revelation 20, verse 9 says, "And fire came down from God out of heaven and devoured them." And there is the end of the controversy, friends. The devil will enter the last battle of his war against God, but the evil host will be overwhelmed by a flood of fire that

8. Nevertheless, we, according to his promise, look for a new heavens and a new earth wherein dwelleth righteousness. Well, what a picture this closes on, friends. Sin and sinners will be completely, utterly, and irrevocably wiped out of God's universe. There'll be no more rebellion, no more signs of discord or unhappiness. God will create a new earth that will rival the Garden of Eden for beauty and perfection. And I saw a new heaven and a new earth, for the first heaven and the first earth were passed away, and there was no more sea. Revelation 21, verse 1. So the saints of God will inherit this recreated earth as a home throughout all eternity. The holy city will be here, of course, as the capital of the earth, and at that time the beatitude of Jesus will be fulfilled. Blessed are the meek, for they shall inherit the earth. The Lord's prayer will be completely answered then also. Thy will be done on earth as it is in heaven. So right now, the meek, of course, don't inherit the earth at all. The wicked man has most of it in hand. But then it's going to revert to the first dominion. The saints of God and the meek of God will possess this earth. But friends, here's a solemn thought for us to consider today. When the fire comes down, you and I must either be inside the city with God or outside among the host of the lost. No one can avoid that moment and that division. We'll be inside or we'll be outside. There can be no question whatsoever about it. And we must now decide where we shall be on that occasion. Every human being who's ever been born in the world will be gathered at the same time and the same place. And the separation, of course, will come with the walls of the New Jerusalem. Some will be inside those walls and some will be outside. What tearful meetings will take place there, friends, because the Bible tells us those walls are as clear as crystal. They're like jasper. And the ones on the outside will be able to look through and see the glory, the transcendent glory of that beautiful paradise. They'll be able to see and understand for the first time just what they lost by their course of sin and rebellion. And no doubt the greatest punishment of all will come in the horrible realization that they're shut out forever from God's kingdom of peace and love. Oh, let's allow nothing to keep us from being ready for that occasion. Let's make sure that every sin has been confessed and forgiven so that we will be ready and prepared for His coming in that day. The beautiful picture ends with God's saints going forth to inhabit this earth and all its restored beauty and perfection. Well, we'll be talking further about this earth and the saints who will live here. They'll have new bodies, of course, resurrected immortal bodies. And in our next broadcast, we'll continue to study and learn some other things about the redeemed and how they'll occupy themselves throughout the ages of eternity as they live here in this beautiful, restored new earth. In the meantime, I know you'll be pleased to receive the little book that covers the entire series of messages on the millennium. It's entitled Satan in Chains. This covers the material that was presented in our last broadcast and what was presented today, covering that period of the millennium. And now, this is Joe Cruz saying goodbye for today.

0: Psalm 67.
1: God be merciful unto us and bless us and cause his face to shine upon us. Selah. That thy way may be known upon earth, thy saving health among all nations. Let the people praise thee, O God. Let all the people praise thee. Oh, let the nations be glad and sing for joy. For thou shalt judge the people righteously and govern the nations upon earth. Selah. Let the people praise thee, O God. Let all the people praise thee. Then shall the earth yield her increase, and God, even our own God, shall bless us. God shall bless us, and all the ends of the earth shall fear him.
2: For this cause I bow my knees unto the Father of our Lord Jesus Christ, of whom the whole family in heaven and earth is named, that he would grant you according to the riches of his glory to be strengthened with might by his Spirit in the inner man, that Christ may dwell in your hearts by faith, that ye, being rooted and grounded in love, may be able to comprehend with all saints what is the breadth and length and depth

0: and height, and to know the love of Christ which passeth knowledge, that ye might be filled with all the fullness of God. Now unto him that is able to do exceeding abundantly above all that we ask or think, according to the power that worketh in us, unto him be glory in the church by Christ Jesus throughout all ages, world without end. Amen.
1: Thou shalt love thy neighbor as thyself.
2: They don't care if God exists. This is Ken Ham, a missionary to our evolutionized culture and even to the church. According to a new survey, 43% of young adults in America don't know, care, or believe God exists. 43%! This shows how secular America has become, particularly in the younger generations. And this lack of belief in God influences their moral beliefs. Less than half of them believe you should treat others as you want them to treat you. 4 in 10 say you should get even with others. These beliefs are very different to those held by previous generations. Now, if we want to influence these very secular generations for Christ, we must understand that the battle is on a foundational level, man's word or God's word.
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5: Now a look at your afternoon weather on Lafayette Christian Talk Radio. Partly sunny with thunderstorms today with a high near 96 and lows around 73. Partly sunny with thunderstorms tomorrow with a high of 96 and lows around 76. For your Monday, mostly cloudy with a high near 88 and lows around 74. And for Tuesday, mostly cloudy with a high near 90 and lows around 74. See, that's your afternoon weather on Lafayette Christian Talk Radio.
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10: Without commitment to Him, Martin Luther, the great Protestant reformer, said, it is not imitation, he's referring to imitating Jesus, it's not imitation which brings about our sonship of God, but our sonship which makes possible imitation. God's grace, our response, God's commitment, then our part and our commitment. We know that quality relationships are founded on the solid rock of commitment, not the shifting sands of feelings and emotions. What a miserable marriage it would be if we felt that at every particular time, if I didn't feel good about my spouse, even in the middle of an argument, that I didn't truly love her, and therefore it's useless and pointless. Feelings change, but our love for one another should

0: never change. What do you say out there? It shouldn't. It's a commitment. Love is certainly a decision. God calls us to be his people. God calls us to be a people of commitment. First, our commitment to him, and then our commitment to one another. As the great leader of Israel, Joshua's entire life was marked by commitment to God. I want to take you to Joshua 24. Joshua 24, and we want to read here his final words to the people of God back here. Notice his commitment to God and his call for commitment from God's people back then. Joshua chapter 24, verses 14 and on. Notice. He says, "Now therefore, fear the Lord, serve him in sincerity and in truth, and put away the gods which your fathers served on the other side of the river and in Egypt. Serve the Lord. And if it seems evil to you to serve the Lord, choose for yourselves this day whom you will serve, whether the gods which your fathers served, which were on the other side of the river, or the gods of the Amorites in whose land you dwell. But as for me and my house, we will serve the Lord." And so the people answered, notice, the people answered and said, "Far be it from us that we should forsake the Lord to serve other gods. For the Lord our God, he has brought us out of us and our fathers up out of the land of Egypt, from the house of bondage, who did these great signs in our sight and preserved us in all the way that we went and among all the people through whom we passed. And the Lord drove out from among us, before us, all the people, including the Amorites who dwelt in the land. We also will serve the Lord, for he is our God." Now notice verse 19. "But Joshua said to the people, 'You cannot serve the Lord. You cannot serve the Lord, for he is a holy God. He is a jealous God. He will not forgive your transgression nor your sins. If you forsake the Lord and serve foreign gods, then he will turn and do you harm and consume you after he has done you good.' And the people said to Joshua, 'No, no, no, but we will serve the Lord.' So Joshua said to the people, 'You are witnesses against yourselves that you have chosen to serve him.' And they said, 'We are witnesses.' Now therefore," he said, "put away the foreign gods which are among you and incline your heart to the Lord God of Israel." And the people said to Joshua, "The Lord our God we will serve, and his voice we will obey." And so Joshua made a covenant with the people that day and made them for them a statute and an ordinance in Shechem. And then Joshua wrote these words in the book of the law of God. And he took a large stone and he set it under the oak that was by the sanctuary of the Lord. And Joshua said to all the people, "Behold, this stone shall be a witness to us, for it has heard all the words of the Lord which he has spoken to us. It shall therefore be a witness to you, lest you deny your God." Powerful words. Serve the Lord your God. Be committed to God. And the people responded, "We will serve him." I love what Joshua said. "You can't serve him. He's a holy God." What was he saying? What was he saying? He wasn't saying God couldn't be served. He was saying you got to do away with the idols in your life. You've got to realign your life with the will and way of God, and then you can only serve him, you see. And what did Joshua say? "As for me," you choose, "but as for me and my house, we will serve the Lord." You can hear dedication in those words, can't you? You can hear commitment in those words. "As for me and my house, we will serve the Lord." How about your family? How about your family? Can you say that we will serve the Lord? Can you look down at your children and say, "Are we serving the Lord? Are we fully committed to serving the Lord?" Can you look at your husband? Can you look at your wife? And can you say, "As for me and my house, we will serve the Lord. As for our house," can we look around us today? Can we look at one another and say, "As for our church family, we will serve the Lord"? Can we look at one another square in the eye and say with confidence that as for Sacramento Central Church, we will serve the Lord. We will do away with our idols. We'll do away with our preferences. We'll do away with our pet peeves. We'll do away with those things that hinder us from full consecration, full dedication to serving the Lord our God. As for Sacramento Central, can it be said, we will serve the Lord. What do you say out there? Can we say that? So Joshua told the people that even if they chose not to serve the Lord, interestingly, they still wouldn't be exempt from service. In other words, if they weren't going to serve the Creator, they were going to end up serving something in the creation. Did you see that? They were going to end up being serving something. The gods of success, the gods of position, the gods of possession, cruel taskmasters, and never deliver the profound satisfaction that they promise. God alone is worthy of our total commitment. And if we direct our highest commitment to anything else, then you and I commit idolatry. We were designed to serve God and to find our deepest satisfaction in Him. But we will be half-hearted at best if we try to play games, try to play by two sets of rules, and try to serve two masters. Someone said double-mindedness is a primary affliction of humanity. This sickness is really a failure to achieve an integrated life, a life that is focused on one thing, and that is to serve God. It is the failure to make an ultimate commitment to seeking first the kingdom of God and His righteousness. You know, many individuals followed Jesus when He was alive. A lot of them followed Him because He was curious. Others were convinced of the truth of what He was saying, but only a few were truly committed to Him. You can read the story in John chapter 6, a sad story. When the uncommitted followers began to leave Him in response to His difficult sayings, Jesus turned to the 12 disciples and He said, "Are you going to leave as well? Are you going to disappear as well? Are you going to leave with all of the others?" They knew that once having committed themselves to Jesus, there was no turning back. And as the spokesman Peter was, "Lord, where else do we have to go? You are Lord, and You are Christ. We ain't going anywhere." And as disciples of Jesus, you and I are called to remain committed to Him. Even if we don't fully understand every little nuance, every little thing, failure to remain committed to God will lead you and I to complete and utter misery and complete and utter lostness. And that's not where we want to be. That's not where we want to go. Someone wrote, "Woe to those weak and timid souls who are divided between God and their world. They want and they do not want. They are torn by desire and remorse at the same time. They have a horror of evil and a shame of good. They have the pains of virtue without tasting its sweet consolations. Oh, how wretched they are." As followers of Jesus, according to Joshua 24, verse 22, we are a witness against ourselves that we have chosen to serve the Lord. Have you assessed how that commitment to God has played out in your life? In what ways has your level of commitment to God been conditioned by your understanding of what He's doing in your life? You see, the call to commitment is a call to constant vigilance in maintaining and understanding the standards of that commitment. So no matter what the distractions we may encounter, no matter what thing we may face in life, we will primarily focus our attention on serving God. First and foremost, best and last, we will serve the Lord. In The Heavenly Places, page 190, Ellen White said this, "He who truly loves and fears God, striving with a singleness of purpose to do His will place his body, his mind, his heart, his soul, his strength under service to God. Thus it was with Enoch. He walked with God. His mind was not defiled by an impure, defective eyesight. Those who are determined," she goes on to say, "who make the will of God their own must serve and please God in everything." And then what will be the result? She says, "Then the character will be harmonious and well-balanced, consistent, cheerful, and true." Isn't that an experience you want? Don't you want to continue and maintain that type of experience with God? So how do we get enough commitment? How do we get enough commitment to be committed enough? God knows. And interestingly, the prophet Habakkuk knows as well. Habakkuk chapter 3, our last verse for this morning. Habakkuk chapter 3, and we read verses 17 and 18. I'll give you a moment to get there because I've got to get there. Habakkuk chapter 3, verses 17 and 18. How do we commit ourselves fully to God? How can we have enough commitment to really matter? How do we get ourselves committed enough? Habakkuk chapter 3, verses 17 and 18. Notice, it's a remarkable statement. He says, though the fig tree may not blossom, nor the fruit be on the vines, though the labor of the olive may fail, and the fields yield no food, though the flock may be cut off from the fold, and there be no herd in the stalls, when every means has been cut off, when our backyard trees don't produce any fruit, when there's more month than money, when things aren't going well, when you've been laid off, whether you've been demoted, whatever difficulty you may be facing because of your commitment to Christ in your family, whatever challenge you might be going through, verse 18, yet I will rejoice in the Lord. I will joy in the God of my salvation. Wow, what a refreshing statement. Wow. The key ingredient to Habakkuk's statement is that it is unidirectional. He promised to maintain his gratitude regardless of the payback. And that's what commitment really looks like. It doesn't matter what you're going to get out of it. Are you committed? Are you committed? The statement, well, I'll be committed if, isn't commitment making. That's deal making. It's not commitment. That's bargaining. In Habakkuk chapter 2, God explained his justice and his mercy to the prophet. And the passage that we just read is the prophet's response to the revelation of God's character. It doesn't matter whether the fruit tree yields fruit. It doesn't matter whether I have a car that runs fine. It doesn't matter whether my house is too small. My backyard looks terrible. It doesn't matter. I will rejoice in God. I will joy in the Lord my God. I will serve him because I know that he is good. I know that he doesn't change. I know that he is who he says he is. In the absence of any life-committing ideal, asking for that level of commitment would be absurd that Habakkuk is asking for. No sane person will ever commit to those things that don't really matter. But when our goals and when our outcomes are properly related to the living God and its activities honor him, then commitment makes sense. Instead of asking, how do we get committed? We need to be asking, to whom are we committed? We are committed to God. And despite what goes on in our lives, despite what might be happening around us, we will rejoice in the Lord our God. As for me and my house, we're going to serve the Lord. As for Sacramento Central, it doesn't matter. We're going to serve the Lord. What do you say out there? Truly, truly. So what does commitment look like? Jesus revealed his standard of deeper commitment in these words, and you've heard them before. We've read them recently. If anyone desires to come after me, let him deny himself and take up his cross and follow me. For whoever desires to save his life will lose it, but whoever loses his life for my sake will find it. For what profit is it for a man if he gains the whole world and loses his own soul? Or what will a man give in exchange for his soul? Jesus spoke those words to his disciples, but they still call us, you and me, to action today. Through these living words, Jesus makes it abundantly clear that he requires absolute and total commitment from his followers. He said that unless one commits everything, then one loses everything. For you and me, that commitment must remain strong until our earthly walk. Commitment brings sacrifice. We know that. It's our lifestyle as Christians. So when we're doing a little thing like Operation Joash, and there's a call for a commitment, for a pledge, because you're being committed, you're making a sacrifice, then you're not surprised by that, because the Christian call is a call of commitment, a call of sacrifice. It's a part of our lifeblood. It's a part of what we do. It's just what we do. We sacrifice, not because we have to, but because we want to. But because we love God, because God has done so much for us. You know, one of the 10 top reasons people fail is because they've quit too soon. Some years ago, Rafael Solano and his companions, they were looking for diamonds in a dry riverbed in Venezuela. Well, they'd become very discouraged, and they were facing the fact of having to return home to their families without really anything to bring back. And Solano, he had claimed, it felt this way, I'm sure, that he'd picked up 999,999 rocks, and he said, "I'm quitting, I'm done." Well, his companions turned to him, and they said to him, "Well, why don't you just pick up one more and make it 1,000,000? And that 1,000,000th rock was 155 carat Liberator, the largest and purest diamond ever found. Now, I think Solano must have known what happiness was, but that happiness was beyond financial. He had set his course, the odds were against him, he had persevered, and he had won. He had not only done what he had set out to do, which is a reward in itself, but he had done it in the face of failure, he'd done it in the face of obscurity, and he was handsomely rewarded because he did not quit. He did not give in. A profound and amazing story came out of the 1968 Mexican Olympics. The Olympic Games actually were held in Mexico City. The marathon was the final event on the program. And as is customary, the Olympic Stadium is just jam-packed with excitement. As the first runner runs in, and it was an Ethiopian runner, he'd run into the stadium, and the crowd had erupted in applause as he crossed the finish line. But way back in the field was another runner. His name was John Stevens Akwari, and he was from Tanzania. And he had been eclipsed by all the other runners in front of him. See, after 20 miles in his 26-mile race, his head began to throb terribly, and his muscles ached miserably, and it caused him to fall down on the ground. He had serious leg injuries that had occurred through the race, leading the officials to retire him, but John Stevens Akwari refused. With his knee bandaged, Akwari picked himself up, and he hobbled the remaining 6 miles to the finish line. An hour after the winner had finished, Akwari entered the stadium. And not many people were there. Maybe just a few thousand now were lingering. Most of the crowd had gone home. Akwari moved around that track at a painstakingly slow pace until he collapsed over the finish line. It was one of the most historic finishes in Olympic history. And afterward, when he was asked by a reporter why on earth he just didn't drop out, Akwari said this: "My country did not send me 5,000 miles to start a race. My country sent me 5,000 miles to finish." And Jesus has called you and me to finish the race that he set us on. He's not called us to give up. He's not called us to quit. He's called us to face the future bravely because the future is with him. His future is in his word, and we can trust that the best is yet to come with God. It gets you. It's hard. Sure, I get it. It can be very difficult. It can be very hard. And you say that I'm tired. Sure, you're tired. You can say it involves sacrifice, and surely it involves sacrifice. You can say that you're not sure that you can go on. But then you remember. Then you remember your Savior, Jesus. You remember your Savior, Jesus. The Bible calls the starter and the finisher of the race, the Christian race, who for the joy that was set before him endured the cross, despising the shame, and is set down at the right hand of the throne of God. You remember. Because Jesus made it, you can make it too. Not by stress, not by strain, but simply by looking to Jesus. Are you looking to Jesus? Are you beholding Jesus, your Lord and your Savior? Not asking you here to do anything except simply look to Jesus. You want to know how to get commitment? You want to know how to be committed? Spend time looking to Jesus on the cross. Spend time looking his life of sacrifice, not of ease. For if anyone did not pursue the path of least resistance, it, of course, had to be Jesus. And his followers, you and I, are called to follow where he leads. It may involve sacrifice, and it will. It will involve difficulty and hardship, and it will. But we are called to look to Jesus. Not to the person next to you, not to your favorite speaker and pastor. You are called to look to Jesus, who for the joy that was set before him endured the cross, despising the shame, and is set down at the right hand of the throne of God. That's the place one day that you and I will be sitting at. Isn't that right? Don't you remember those words in Revelation 3:20? We overcome, all those who overcome by God's grace will be sitting down with Jesus in his throne, even as he sat down in his throne. What a wonderful reward. But we don't do it for the reward. We do it for Jesus. Love him, serve him, be committed to him. And to be committed to him is to look to him and to serve him. Won't you do that? Won't you keep looking to him? To be wholly his, to be wholly God's, nothing in between God and us. He has our whole hearts. He has our minds. He has our hearts. He has our hands. He has our feet. He has our lips. He has all there is to have about us. We are his, and he is ours. He is our God, and we are his people. Keep looking to Jesus. Amen.
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3: 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Welcome back to Moms on Break. Today, you're joining me and my friend Marlene discovering nature today. We're calling it Vitamin N, Exploring Nature with Children. And Marlene, I am really looking forward to this session because it's something I need help with, to be real honest, in my family. I can get a little sucked in to my home and my house duties and my nest, my indoor nest. And I really am looking forward to tools to get me out more. And whenever I do, I find it refreshing, rejuvenating, like a reset button on my personal life. So Marlene, thank you for joining us. Share with us.
4: Well, thank you. It's a privilege to be on with you today. And yeah, this is an exciting topic. I love nature. And a little bit of background, I worked a number of summers at a summer camp during college as a nature director. And so I was totally in the mode of getting kids excited about nature and getting out and exploring the woods and the animals and the critters and things that are out there. So from early on, even when I was, you know, a young adult, I loved getting kids excited about this. So when I became a mom and I had my own kids and we started thinking about the things that were important to train our kids, and I thought, oh, this is my love. So what can I do? But they're my kids and, you know, I have them all the time. And so I really got excited about nature education and just getting out and exploring nature. And as they've gotten older, that's definitely been a really important thing. You know, as I grew up, And as most of us do, and Stacey, just, you know, pipe in here with your experience maybe too, you know, growing up, our moms always say, eat your veggies, eat all these wonderful things, get outside and get your vitamin D, because we got to make sure we get all of our vitamins. But as an adult and as a mom now, I'm more aware of another important vitamin that's really important, not just for my kids, but for myself and my husband, and that's vitamin N. And some of you may be wondering, what's vitamin N? Well, in 2005, there was a gentleman who was an author. His name is Richard Louve, and he started writing some books. And a book that he wrote, Last Child in the Woods, really started to open our eyes to what we were missing in society. We were feeding our kids so much education in a classroom, and the digital age was happening, and so many things are happening, and life was getting really busy, that kids were losing touch with nature. You know, when I was a kid, I spent time in the top of a tree looking at the world around, and our society today, I think we're seeing that a decline in experiences like that with our kids. They're
5: Good
4: sitting
5: point.
4: In front of a gaming console, and, you know, they get home from school and they sit inside, they're watching TV and playing video games, and they're losing touch with the real world, the world that's outside, that's beautiful, that God has made for us. Anyway,
5: so true, Marlene.
4: Coined this term vitamin N. So,
5: love
4: that's kind of where this spawned off of.
5: I love it, and we need it. And I agree with you that it's becoming harder to get. And I mean, years ago, that's all they did was spend time in nature and
4: Absolutely.
5: Gardening and farming, and it was a necessity. Mm-hmm. That's just part of their livelihood. But now it's so different. Our society's set up so differently, and it's like we have to intentionally make time to get outdoors. But it is a vitamin. I love that.
4: Absolutely. Yeah, it's great. And, you know, really, And other people as well, but Mr. Louve really has helped to spawn a movement to encourage people to get back in nature, especially kids.
5: Mm-hmm.
4: And I think we all need that. So anyway, that's kind of what we're going to explore today. And, you know, when we look at society today, we're seeing not just kids, but adults dealing with major psycho-emotional and physical difficulties, and so many of these can be remedied or at least helped by spending time out in nature.
5: Mm-hmm.
4: So, I mean,
5: so much depression nowadays.
4: Yes, absolutely.
5: So sad.
4: Mm-hmm. We've got, you know, attention deficit disorders are just out the roof. Kids struggling with the spectrum, things like that. Obesity. We've got difficulty with kids just being creative getting bored. And,
5: right.
4: You know, and obviously we know stress and anxiety with the things going on in the world. Stress is a huge thing and anxiety is a huge issue. And then just simple physical things like, you know, myopia. We're looking at close-up screens and books and things like that so much and not getting out and looking at in the distance and enjoying the beautiful creation that God has put out there for us.
5: And Marlene, so, I realized I forgot to share our verse. I want to just do that right now because it's so
4: perfect, exciting
5: how the Lord has created this for us to learn and enjoy from. So this is Psalm 19, verse 1. The heavens declare the glory of God, and the firmament showeth his handiwork. I love that because it puts the focus on the Creator, God. And
4: Absolutely.
5: Marlene, you and I were talking
4: Absolutely.
5: About this a little bit before, but sometimes, well, throughout history, people have started worshiping nature rather than the God of nature, you know, something in nature, the sun or
4: right.
5: the, as silly. But I like how you pointed out, Marlene, that nature points us to God as our creator. It really draws us to him. And he's the one who brings the healing.
4: That's right.
5: Not the nature itself. But yeah, so I wanted to throw that in there, not as a afterthought, but important note.
4: Absolutely. You know, I think our goal as parents, at least this has been, and I think Stacey, you've you've brought this out too. You know, what is most important in life for our kids? And certainly mm-hmm. we want them to be able to have a true picture of who God is, and not only the benefits of getting out in nature, like I mentioned, for the whole psychosocial, emotional, physical, spiritual perspective, but just to be able to have a true picture of God. When you step out in nature and you get away from the hustle and bustle, there's something amazing that happens, and we start to see object lessons and the things around us. And mm-hmm. I mean, like in our verse today, the heavens declare, you know, there's another verse and I can't pull it out of my mind right now, but it says, you know, everything around, oh, it's right here after it. There is no speech nor language where their voice is not heard. So when we look around day or night, everything in nature is telling us about God.
5: Amen.
4: And there's something that's amazingly healing about that. It yeah. brings peace in our lives. It brings restoration to our souls. And a ton of research has been done on that, not even from a spiritual standpoint, but just from society looking at, you know, what are the benefits mm-hmm. of that? So there's, you know, you go out there, there's so much information out there about the benefits of nature. A lot of it does not come from a Christian standpoint. It's mm-hmm. just people are actually recognizing that there's a quality in nature that gives us something that we can't get anywhere else. And I think that's, you know, what God has placed in his creation for us.
5: Amen.
4: So,
5: amen.
4: Yeah.
5: I love that, Marlene. Nature is something you have to experience. It's one thing to read about science in a textbook,
4: yeah.
5: but it's a whole nother thing to go out and experience it and just see it and do it rather than just read about it. And a lot of
4: Absolutely.
5: Times as moms, we get so into the nitty gritties of homeschool if we're doing that, or if we're not homeschooling, just, you know, what books we need to have in our home
4: right.
5: to help our kids learn and all, but we forget, just let them go experience it. Just go do it. You don't have to have a book to
4: yes.
5: do that. Just spend time in
4: Absolutely.
5: It. And Jesus himself spent so much time in nature while he was on this earth. It was his rejuvenating experience, you know, being with people all the time. It was like mm-hmm. something he look forward to just spend time alone in nature with his father.
4: Yeah, absolutely.
5: Mm-hmm.
4: Well, and I think the scriptures tell us that he would get up very early in the morning and he would mm-hmm. go out to a desolate place.
5: Mm-hmm.
4: I'm thinking he's going out to a beautiful place in nature to just
5: exactly.
4: you know, commune with his father and to just be restored by what was around him, the singing birds and the rising sun and the quiet lap of the water in the lake, you know, wherever it was that he went. But
5: That's
4: a lot
5: right.
4: of his time was spent around the Sea of Galilee. So I
5: Probably
4: think that there's something
5: to,
4: restorative. Yeah.
5: Yes, partly to de-stress, don't you think?
4: Absolutely.
5: Because
4: Absolutely.
5: There's a lot when,
4: yeah.
5: with dealing with people that can bring stresses on you. And I'm sure it was just a unwind to do that. And same for us. For sure.
4: So, Stacey, I have a list of things, mm-hmm. you know, that research, where there's been so much research done on the benefits of nature. I have a few things written down here that I'd love to share. Would this be a good
5: Absolutely.
4: Time to do that?
5: Please.
4: So these are just some straight up benefits
5: mm-hmm.
4: found from spending time in nature. So, you know, kids in school, we say, oh, it's so hard for our kids to memorize things. But studies have shown that when kids get out in nature, it improves their memory.
5: Wow.
4: And I think that also applies to memorizing. Emotional restoration. A lot of kids who are struggling with abuse and things like that, we find that getting them outside in nature, research is showing that it actually improves their emotional, there's a restorative power in that God has placed in nature to bring happiness and joy back into their lives. Physical healing. We know right off that when somebody's in a hospital room mm-hmm. and they have a view of not a brick wall, but mm-hmm. of something nature, mm-hmm. their healing rates are much faster.
5: Wow.
4: Concentration. That's huge. I mean, how many of us have kids like, stay on task, stay focused. But
5: yes.
4: getting out in nature helps our kids to be able to concentrate. And obviously they're getting unplugged when they're outside.
5: Mm-hmm.
4: So away from the computers and the iPads and stuff like that. So it helps improve their concentration.
5: Mm-hmm.
4: Obviously, and it helps encourage activity and exercise. So improved weight management, you know, when people are struggling with obesity or the effects of that. Vitamin D, we all need vitamin D. And I think there's some stuff coming out, especially with COVID, that most of us are vitamin D deficient.
5: Right.
4: That's a has a huge impact on depression and immune system and things like that.
5: This all goes together.
4: Why? Absolutely.
5: As we come just, away from the outdoor time, we're getting all these problems. Yeah.
4: Right. So we already talked about stress, you know, decreasing our heart rate, decreasing our stress, improving our immune systems, and then mental health. And from a personal standpoint, you know, I'm hitting my middle age years, I guess you could say, and hormones change. And, you know, I struggled with some depression, and I have found that when I can get outside and really tap into the to environments that are really high in negative ions, that's a whole nother conversation, but by your waterfalls and a thick pine forest up in the mountains, walking through beautiful mountain trails, things like that, depression just quickly vanishes when you're in that kind of environment. And I mean, I almost use it like a tool when I start to feel down. I'm like, oh, I've got to get outside. I have to go find some water to sit by.
5: What a beautiful thing, though, Marlene, that you found something that works for that.
4: So that's just my own, like, okay, I know the research says it, but for me personally, so how much more does it affect our kids?
5: Yes.
4: Those are just some benefits.
5: That's an incredible list, Marlene, and it probably continues beyond that, too.
4: Sure,
5: but,
4: sure.
5: For me as well, I'm a stay-at-home mom, and I can get more stressed and feel anxious when I stay inside too long. And when, like I said, when you just go outside, it's like you press the reset button on your day and your mental attitude. And it's just beautiful. Well, our time is running out, but we are not done, Marlene. We're looking forward to part two, which is going to be a powerful testimony of the healing power of God through nature next time, ladies. So please come back and join us for part two. Thank you, Marlene.

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1: Many of us enjoy sweet fresh fruit or delectable hot fruit desserts. The trees that give us such wonderful food are flowering plants that continually reproduce themselves. How do they do it? Stay tuned.
2: God tells us that He created the fruit trees special, each to multiply after its own kind.
1: This is Science, Scripture, and Salvation, a Creation Radio Journal. I'm Chris O'Brien with the Institute for Creation Research. Genesis 1, 11, and 13 says, "And God said, let the earth bring forth grass, the herb yielding seed, and the fruit tree yielding fruit after his kind, whose seed is in itself upon the earth. And it was so. And the evening and the morning were the third day." It's amazing how God set up the system of plant reproduction using seeds grown within the plant itself. Of course, evolutionists don't see the Creator's hand in all this. In fact, Charles Darwin called the origin of flowering plants an abominable mystery. Find some shade and relax for the next 15 minutes as we discuss the design of fruit trees. ICR biologist Dr. Gary Parker says there are many types of fruit, including some that we normally wouldn't think of as fruit.
2: A fruit is a structure that surrounds and protects seeds. And in addition to the fruits that we think of, you know, like apples and pears and so on, tomatoes and pumpkins are fruit, corn, each little kernel is a fruit, grains and grasses and wheat are fruits, cockleburrs are, and the fruit trees include oak trees, and acorns are a fruit that abundantly provides nourishment for many, many birds and animals and squirrels and things like that.
1: These fruit trees, called angiosperms, develop their produce from an ovary inside each flower of the plant. Dr. John Silvius, senior professor of biology at Cedarville University in Ohio, explains.
3: Fruit trees are a part of the group of plants that are called flowering plants. And flowering plants would have the typical petals, oftentimes, and a ring of stamens, perhaps, that produce the pollen. And then around within the ring of stamens, you would have the female portion, which partly consists of an ovary, and the ovary is the part that becomes the fruit. So in a cherry tree or peach or plum, the fruit that we would normally eat comes from the ovary, which is a surrounding tissue that covers the seed. So when we speak of fruit trees, we're speaking of those which have an ovary, and the seeds are born inside of that ovary, which becomes the fruit.
1: As Dr. Parker tells us, the male and female portions of the flower that generate the fruit work together in a variety of ways.
2: They may occur together in one flower, or there may be separate male flowers and female flowers, and then the separate male and female flowers may be on the same tree or different trees. So a lot of times in, you know, growing things commercially, in the case of figs, for instance, you need at least one male tree in order to provide pollen for several female trees. And certain kinds of fruit trees won't bear fruit because they're just the male tree that provides the pollen and not the female tree whose parts will develop into the fruit.
1: And where you plant certain fruit trees makes all the difference in the world.
2: One of the key things about fruit trees is that many, many kinds of fruit will not develop unless they experience a prolonged exposure to cold. It doesn't have to be below freezing, but it has to be cool for perhaps several weeks. The amount of time and temperature vary with each other. In San Diego County, for instance, you can grow an apple tree down in San Diego near the coast, but the apple tree won't bear fruit. It never gets cold enough to remove the inhibitors from the fruit to allow it to develop.
1: However, fruit will not be produced on these trees unless they are properly pollinated. Retired ICR biologist Dr. Ken Cummings says there are some rather pesky creatures that play an important role in making sure these flowering plants grow their fruit.
4: They can be pollinated by a wide range of insects, and we see that in beetles and mosquitoes. in flies, in moths, in butterflies, just a wide range of invertebrates that are responsible for pollination of these flowers. For the most part, angiosperms are not self-fertilizing, so they require some vector to take the pollen from one flower and transport it to another flower on another plant.
5: While pollination is an important part of fruit production, what about the dispersal of seeds after the fruit has grown? Dr. Parker tells us that animals are a great help when it comes to planting new fruit trees.
2: This is part of God's design to create the green plants as food for the various animals. But as the animals eat the fruit, the seeds often pass through undigested, a little fertilizer. And so it benefits the animal, gets the nourishment of eating the fruit. And then the fruit tree gets the benefit of being scattered about all over the place.
5: Dr. Silvius tells us that some angiosperms have a different way of sowing their seeds.
3: Other fruits that do not become as much of a food supply for animals might use other mechanisms for dispersal, such as maples and ashes. These trees produce fruit that form wings, and so you have the maple, typical helicopter-type seed that many are familiar with, blowing in the wind. The wing itself in maple is formed by the fruit, which develops partly into a wing structure. So here, instead of a very attractive food supply, the fruit becomes a wing that can carry the seed off in the wind.
5: It's fascinating that some flowering plants have winged seeds, because another type of tree called gymnosperms, which do not produce fruit, have the same kind of mechanism for seed dispersal. Dr. Silvius.
3: This raises an interesting challenge to evolutionary biologists, because it turns out that conifers, which are naked-seeded plants, such as the pines, spruces, the larches, hemlocks, these conifers have no ovary and therefore no covering on their seeds, and they're called gymnosperms. Yet they do have winged seeds, amazingly. And when their cones open up, when the seed is mature, the cone will open and the seed will come out and fly in the wind, very much like the maples and the ashes do. What this points out then is that they are very different. To an evolutionist, they're very different. They evolved along different lines. They must have had separate genes that actually were responsible for the development.

0: of this wing in two very different forms of the anatomy, and therefore they would assign this to convergent evolution. In other words, we have evolution from a common ancestor that eventually diverged into two very different lines, that is, the conifers and the fruit trees, and yet both of them come up with a wing through supposed evolution, that is, they converge on the idea of a wing.
1: However, creation scientists understand that these trees were specifically designed by one creator and not through evolutionary chance happenings.
0: In comparing the fruit trees and the conifers from a creation perspective, God's purpose was to design each of them in a separate kind according to his purpose, and the production of a wing in the case of the fruit trees is he's using genes that are part of the ovary system, whereas in conifers, which have no ovary, the wing is produced through a development from the seed coat. So you have two very different sets of genes responsible for the wing in these two different, very different kinds of plants, and suggesting that these genes would come by mutation and random processes and undirected natural causes is a major problem for evolution. The wing would have had to come about independently the way it looks, but how could that have happened even once, let alone twice, in two different ways?
1: Dr. Parker.
2: Fruit trees show up suddenly and in abundance in the same rock in which some dinosaurs are found. Charles Darwin recognized that the first time you find flowering plants and fruit trees in the fossil record, you find all kinds of them. You find lots and lots of different kinds, the same kind we have today with all of their parts and features complete and fully intact. And so Charles Darwin called the origin of flowering plants, including the fruit trees, quote, an abominable mystery, unquote. From the creation point of view, it's no mystery at all. God tells us that he created the fruit trees special, each to multiply after its own kind, and that's exactly what we find. Powerful confirmation of what the Bible teaches. They did find a fruit tree and a rock layer below the one where they're so abundant. They said, oh, see, that solves Darwin's mystery. But of course it didn't. It just made the mystery worse. And so you still had a fruit tree as a fruit tree even back earlier. And so that was no help at all to the evolutionists, just more confirmation that God's word is the surest guide to understanding God's world.
1: Fruit is a wonderful food that is enjoyed by many. However, man uses fruit trees for more than just nutrition. Dr. Cummings says these flowering plants not only satisfy our hunger, but are also lovely to behold.
3: Fruit trees, for example, are used frequently in plantings around homes or in gardens or in open forested lands for beauty. Their form and their colors and the shape and change of the leaves and color are just wonderful, beautiful attractions for mankind who can appreciate them. So part of the purpose of these trees is for aesthetic beauty, not only for nutrition, but to be pleasant to the eye. They also are important in being boundaries. They could be used in hedgerows for breaking the wind or shielding the sun or for keeping noise out. They are very important for shade as well as for moisture, not to mention that, like other trees, they are producing oxygen. So they're increasing the oxygen or the flavor or the smell of the air around us.
1: Dr. Parker says fruit trees are also a source of some beautiful and useful building material.
2: You know, the hardwoods, like the various kinds of oaks and cherry wood and mahogany and things like that. Wow. Just fantastic for building and for furniture, shipbuilding, things like that. So it's no wonder that civilization has generally grown up in association with fruit trees and hardwood forests. It just has a lot of benefit to us.
1: Fruit trees do provide us with excellent food, shelter, and clean air. But there's one very special fruit tree we should learn about that was in the Garden of Eden and will in the New Jerusalem as well. Dr. Parker tells us about the tree of life.
2: After we sinned and our sin brought death and separation from God, God put angels to guard the way to the tree of life, lest we eat and live forever.

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2: Hi, this is Dan Seaborn, and I welcome you today to Family Moments from Winning at Home. In the book of John, chapter 20, there's a story where Christ has, you know, come out of the tomb. It's empty. Mary Magdalene has seen him, and his disciples have received the news. And the Bible says they went into a room, and they locked the door. They just wanted to kind of have a little bit of a time of debriefing. You know, they find out this incredible news. They're afraid of what the Jews are going to do. So they're in there with this door locked, and the Bible says Jesus entered the room. The door's locked, and there he is. We still do that, you know. We do that with our family life. We still lock doors. We think, oh man, I've got this fear and I've got that fear. And we put our doors shut and put the bolt on. And Christ says, I can still come into your rooms. I know what's there. You can't lock that stuff away from me. And in your marriage today and in your family life today, you need to know Christ is there. And he will be there. And when he comes into the room, he gives peace. He didn't come into that room and say, boo. He didn't do that to his disciples. He came and said, hey, I bring peace. And I tell you today, for whatever you're dealing with, stop locking the doors. Let Christ come in and give you full peace and full assurance of his love for you. You need that today. I need that today. And when we have that type of Christ-like love in our home, we win in our home. Our goal is to give you practical biblical tips on how to grow in your marriage and family life, and hopefully today that's what's happened. And if you'd like more information, simply hit our website, winningathome.com. 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
4: Many a time have they afflicted me from my youth. May Israel now say, many a time have they afflicted me from my youth. Yet they have not prevailed against me. The plowers plowed upon my back, they made long their furrows. The Lord is righteous. He hath cut asunder the cords of the wicked. Let them all be confounded and turn back that hate Zion. Let them be as the grass upon the housetops, which withereth afore it groweth up, wherewith the mower filleth not his hand, nor he that bindeth sheaves his bosom. Neither do they which go by say, the blessing of the Lord be upon you. We bless you in the name of the Lord.
5: And it came to pass that as he was praying in a certain place, when he ceased, one of his disciples said unto him,
6: Lord, teach us to pray, as John also taught his disciples.
5: And he said unto them,
7: When ye pray, say, Our Father which art in heaven, hallowed be thy name. Thy kingdom come, thy will be done, as in heaven so in earth. Give us day by day our daily bread, and forgive us our sins, for we also forgive every one that is indebted to us. And lead us not into temptation, but deliver us from evil.
8: Take heed that ye do not your alms before men, to be seen of them. 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

0: Events can be healthy for kids, but parents sometimes place too much emphasis on competition. How many times have you heard this phrase at a Little League game or a soccer match? Okay, guys, if you do your best and win today, it's pizza for everybody. But what message is being sent to impressionable youngsters who do their best and still lose? Now, there's nothing wrong with healthy competition, and of course, kids should be encouraged to participate in various physical activities. But when mom and dad vicariously live through their youngsters, they model poor sportsmanship at every turn. The result is that physical and emotional benefits of participating in a sport can be outweighed by the damage done to the child's self-esteem and his outlook on life. That is too high a price to pay.
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3: Now a look at your morning weather on Lafayette Christian Talk Radio. Mostly sunny today with a high near 95 and lows around 74. Partly sunny with thunderstorms tomorrow with a high of 94 and lows around 75. For your Tuesday, mostly cloudy with thunderstorms with a high near 88 and lows around 74. And for Wednesday, mostly cloudy with a high near 90 and lows around 74. That's your morning weather on Lafayette Christian Talk Radio.
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5: Welcome to Words of Life, a program showcasing a diverse range of archived sermons and insightful seminars from a variety of pastors, evangelists, and ministries. 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
6: Looking out for our fellow man. Now, the subject of religion and politics has always been somewhat touchy, and will continue to be all the way up until the time of the Second Coming. And perhaps that's why I was motivated to do a series on this subject of the relationship between religion and politics. I don't consider myself to be an expert, but I think it's necessary that we have at least some biblical grounding to help us navigate through these difficult waters. And just a source that will help you, if you would like to continue further study beyond this, is a book entitled Politics and Prophecy. It's called The Battle for Religious Liberty and the Authentic Gospel. Editors Krista and Alan J. Reinach. The book is a series of essays written about various subjects in terms of religion and politics seen from the prophetic standpoint. It's a great source, very educational. I would recommend this. We're going to continue on with our three-part series today. In part one, just to give a brief summary, we looked at the nature of the kingdom of God, or the kingdom of heaven, as given to us from Scripture, to see what it is and what it is not, and where religion and politics come together out there. Part two dealt with the subject of worship, how we relate to God, and whether we relate to God, and in what way we relate to God, where religion and politics fit together in regards to that. And part three today, we're looking at the subject of community relations in terms of how we look out for our fellow man, how we treat our neighbor, and where the intersection between religion and politics fits there. Matthew chapter 22, verse 34. It says, "But when the Pharisees heard that Jesus had silenced the Sadducees, they gathered together. And one of them, a lawyer, asked Jesus a question to test him, saying, 'Teacher, which is the greatest commandment in the law?' And Jesus said to him, 'You shall love the Lord your God with all your heart, with all your soul, and with all your mind. This is the first and greatest commandment. And the second is like it. you shall love your neighbor as yourself. On these two commandments depend or hang all of the law and the prophets. So here this lawyer asked Jesus to summarize essentially what was in the Old Testament. He said, if you could boil it all down, what's the most important thing that we get from the law and the prophets? But not only was this a summary of the entire Old Testament, but specifically a summary of the Ten Commandments in particular. Now, it's really difficult to try to summarize all of that material that's possessed in the Old Testament. But if anybody could do it, it was Jesus. And Jesus said, all right, if we have to boil it down, there's two main principles that we want to look at. He said, love God with all your heart, soul, and mind. Number two, though, is love your neighbor as yourself. And we know if we're boiling down the Ten Commandments in particular that the first four commandments deal with our love relationship with God. To love God with all our heart, soul, and mind, well, we don't have any other gods before Him. We don't worship idols, we don't take His name in vain, and we remember the sacred Sabbath day that He has given. To love our neighbor as ourself deals with the last six commandments. Honor your mother and father, don't kill, don't commit adultery, don't steal, don't bear false witness, don't covet. The commandments are summarized within those two. And that's what he means by, from those two commandments hang all of the law and the prophets. And that actually brings us into our discussion on religion and politics, because when we talk about the intersection of the state and the church in terms of the Ten Commandments, where do those boundaries lie? And as we have said, you know, there's a wide gap that exists out there in different views. Some believe that church and state, religion and politics, should be bedfellows, that they're one and the same, that the government should be religious and seek to enforce religion. There is another side to the extreme opposite that says that religion and politics, church and state, should have absolutely nothing to do with one another. They should be worlds apart. But the one thing that I think should be clear is the fact that neither of those views is entirely accurate. There are times where the two have to interact with one another, but they need to be very careful in the boundaries that they maintain. Roger Williams, who was the founder of the state of Rhode Island, Roger Williams gave to us a metaphor that we carry with us today, and you hear preached from many pulpits, is the idea of picturing the Ten Commandments and the two tablets of stone. We go in any Christian bookstore and you get a little monument of the Ten Commandments. They always have it on two tablets of stone. And it's always pictured that the first four commandments were written on the one side and the last six commandments are written on the other. And Roger Williams uses that imagery and he says, in regards to that first tablet and those first four commandments, he says, that is where the state, the government, should not seek to establish any of those principles. Rather, the government should seek to preserve individual choice of its citizens to make that decision for themselves. In other words, how they relate to God, whether they relate to God, and in what way they choose to relate to God. That's where the whole separation of church and state came from, because many of our founding fathers and their ancestors had come from countries where their religion was state enforced. If you were from England, you were an Anglican, not by choice, but by birth. Other lands had their own state churches. And so you either were those state churches or you were persecuted. And so when they came to this new continent to form a new nation, it was very important to them that they make sure that the government that they created could not tell you how or in what way you were to worship God. But they were to preserve your freedom to make that choice for yourself. And that's very important. And that's point number one, the fact that the government should not do anything to enforce what is written on that first tablet of stone. In terms of how we relate to God, how we worship God, in what way we choose to relate to God, the government should not have any say, but simply provide us the freedom to make that choice for ourselves. But point two is the fact that the government does have some jurisdiction when it comes to legislating for its citizens somewhat moral principles. Now, when I say somewhat moral principles, what I'm talking about is that second tablet on the Ten Commandments. Roger Williams said, on the first tablet, the government is to remain hands-off. But on that second tablet, that is the area where the government does have jurisdiction to legislate principles that are in accordance with those last six commandments. Now, when we talk about a community as it develops, we need to understand, sometimes you hear this saying that the United States, our government, our Constitution, was founded upon the Ten Commandments, as if our founders literally sat down and looked at the Ten Commandments and they made out our laws exactly in accordance. Well, not entirely. That doesn't mean that there weren't God-fearing Christians in our nation that were a part of that process. But understand, the government or any state has the opportunity to legislate those kinds of principles because they boil down to one simple principle: love your neighbor as yourself. And the government has the responsibility to legislate for its citizens to maintain an orderly, healthy society. I want to look briefly at just the development of a community. I'm not a sociologist, but how a community develops. And then I want to look at just roughly the laws we have here in our land and how that they do have similarity, they share common ground with those last six commandments. Now, I believe that God gave us the Ten Commandments, and I believe that He created all of us, and He understands what is necessary for a healthy community. But I can also see that many of these same principles have come about in numerous cultures throughout history that were both religious and not religious, and I believe that's because God understands what it takes to make a successful community. And so ultimately, a community, a society will gravitate, will put them into practice in one way or another. So let's look at how a community roughly develops. Let's go back to the 1800s. Western expansion in the United States, right? We have tons of movies and TV shows and books that have been written about the wild, wild west and the Western expansion, cowboys and Indians. Most of our population lived in the eastern half of the United States, but there was this uncharted territory that was not empty. I mean, Native Americans lived there, but as far as the white Europeans who settled the eastern half of the United States, there was this desire to move west, and so they moved out into the western territory, and so you as a settler, you come out to this territory and you find a nice piece of land for yourself with a water source and good ground to grow food upon. You build a homestead for yourself, and you can hunt, and you can fish, and you can grow food, and you can plant crops to perhaps sow clothes and so forth. And there's other settlers not too far away from you, but you know, you kind of do your thing and they do their thing, right? You're not too interested in being involved with their business. But there's a problem. You see, the Native Americans, they're not too happy that the white man has come out and invaded their territory, and so they begin raiding and attacking settlements. And you defend your family and you defend your land, but you realize it's kind of difficult as one man to defend yourself. And so you start thinking to yourself, well, wait a minute, you know, there's that other settler not too far off, and there's some other settlers in the territory. What if we get together and we kind of form a loose affiliation to help protect one another so we can work together to defend ourselves against attacks? And so a loose community starts to develop. And as time goes on, more and more people move to the area, and they, of course, join that and become a part of that. Then you start to notice that certain people in these settlements have different talents and abilities. They're stronger in certain areas than other people. And so pretty soon, it seems kind of ridiculous that you try to survive completely on your own, that you do all the hunting and the fishing and growing all the food and all these other kinds of things. You realize that other people have these talents, and so certain people start becoming farmers of certain crops, and other people become tailors, and others become metal workers. And pretty soon you have a community that starts to develop with different talents and abilities, and you trade these different commodities with each other, and you literally start to depend and survive in this community. Well, there's a problem. Not everybody looks at human conduct in the community in the same way. You know, so-and-so's son likes to run around and steal things, and that's not productive to our community. Other people are very violent in the community, and they get upset, they get very angry, and they may try to take somebody's life. And so pretty soon, it becomes apparent in that community that some kind of guidelines need to be developed to help interaction in that community. And so they sit down and they write a series of laws to help govern interaction in that community. And then, of course, they hire a law enforcement officer who comes in to keep everything in line. In fact, that's where a lot of those stories come from the Wild West, because you had towns where they were developing communities, but maybe they didn't have enough money for a law enforcement officer. And so you had these wild cowboys that would ride into town, and they would cause a lot of trouble because they knew there wasn't a sheriff. There wasn't someone to enforce law and order. And so you have a community that develops with these basic needs. They don't want people stealing. They don't want people killing. And whatever else they decide to do to create a somewhat

0: law and orderly society. And so that's how societies essentially develop. Now, when we look at the United States, when we look at our laws, we can see how many of our laws share a similar principle to what's contained in the last six commandments. Whether you are a Christian or not, you can see how these basically develop. You know, when we look at the fifth commandment, it says, honor your mother and your father, that your days may be long on the earth, which the Lord your God gives to you. Now, as far as our laws go, you know, our law enforcement officers don't follow children around to make sure that they obey their parents, that they listen to everything that they do. However, it is recognized in the sense that parents seem to be the authorities of their children. If your child runs away from home and the authorities catch them, what do the authorities do? They bring them back to the parents because the parents are charged with the authority of those children to instruct them, to educate them, to teach them right from wrong, to teach them how to survive in that community, in that society. Okay? And in certain cases, if children do damage in the community and so forth, guess who they come to? That's right, they come to mom and dad because mom and dad are recognized as the authority. So it's understood, even in an indirect way, that children are to obey, to look to their parents as the guidelines of education and functioning in society. The sixth commandment, we talk about killing. That's the easiest of all. I think, you know, murder and its various forms have been legislated in most communities throughout history because if you can just go around rampantly killing whoever you want to based on a whim, that doesn't make a very secure society, right? You know, like the principle Jesus says, do unto others as you would have done unto you. If you know that we can just kill anybody at any given time, that leaves you open for attack as well. But if there's laws that says somebody's going to be penalized for that, that makes for a better society. And if you look at our law codes, you know, there's various degrees of murder that take that into account. When we talk about the seventh commandment dealing with adultery, now this is an interesting one. I was just informed, I'd heard something, but I found out from a good quality source that it actually is, in South Carolina state law, it is on the books that it's illegal to commit adultery. And until some years ago, it would actually could be punishable by a 10-year prison sentence. Now, something else that I was going to talk about was the fact that marriage is still recognized as a legal institution. And I don't know if all states have it on the books that it's illegal to commit adultery. But all states do have it on the books that marriage is a legal institution. In other words, if you want to get married, you don't just grab a girl and say, hey, let's get married, and you just pronounce yourself married. There's a legal process that you have to go through. You have to go to the county seat. You have to get a marriage license. You have to get the right signatures in the right places. You have to have someone officiate over the service, whether it be a minister or a judge or someone of authority. They have to sign it. They have to sign off on the ceremony. And then it is sent into the state and becomes a legal record that you are married. It is recognized by the state. If you want to get divorced, it also has to go through legal processes. You have to seek out a lawyer. You have to file for separation. It affords an individual time to think about the process. If you're going to get divorced, you can't just do it on a whim. You just can't make a rash decision, or at least the law encourages you in that way. You have time before this process goes through to think about this. Is there a chance for reconciliation? Is there the opportunity for something to happen? Is this the right choice? Don't just jump into this. The law affords that this is a protected institution and you want to think clearly about it. It's not good to make rash decisions in regards to anything. You know, I think about the guy that is in love with this woman and he's just so set on spending the rest of his life with this woman, but she decides that she doesn't love him and she marries somebody else. And so he decides he's going to show her. And so he quickly joins the military and ends up in a war situation. You know, when he's in boot camp and then finds himself overseas in a life-threatening situation, he's probably thinking to himself at that moment, you know, just because Mary Lou thwarted my love, this probably wasn't the best decision to make in response to it. But when you're riding emotion, you make some really stupid decisions. And at least in terms of the law, at least in regards to divorce, the law affords you opportunity to think about it. Even if you're very quickly saying, well, I just don't ever want to see the person again, I don't want reconciliation, I don't want anything, at least the length of time before the process can take place gives you an opportunity. When we talk about the commandment in regards to stealing. Certainly, again, theft, there's various degrees of theft in societies. The ninth commandment is, thou shalt not bear false witness. Now, we typically simplify this and say this has to do with lying. And it is. It's lying, it's deception, it's manipulation, in a variety of different forms. Now, I want to define what being a witness really is. Being a witness means you see something and you understand the reality of something as you have seen it. You have a responsibility then to share that with others who have not seen that. For example, if I am in a store somewhere and a gentleman walks in and stabs another man with a knife and the gentleman ends up dying, I'm the only person who saw the gentleman with a knife and saw what exactly happened. I'm a witness to the reality of what just took place. Now, in a court of law, they bring me in, they bring this gentleman in, they ask me, did you see this gentleman? And I tell them exactly what I saw. I have been a witness and truthfully communicated to the audience the reality of what happened so that that can inform their decision and they can properly proceed with what needs to take place. That is being a witness. Now, if I choose to present a false reality and I say, no, this man didn't kill him, he didn't stab him, for whatever reason, maybe the man is paying me off, financial gain on my side, whatever it is, then I'm a false witness and I'm presenting a false reality. And that false reality then in that courtroom causes the people who are there to think differently about the situation, and justice is not served. So the community recognizes that people going around presenting false witnesses is not going to help the community at all. You need to bear witness to the truth. And so our laws do that. Now, you don't really get thrown in jail for lying, per se, when some person just generally lies to somebody else. A guy says, I'm going to call you the next day and doesn't call you, that kind of thing. But when it comes to business transactions, when it gets to legal settings, that's where, obviously, it enters in. As I said, in a court of law, if you are found to be lying on the stand, being a false witness, that bears penalties. If I come in here and say, hey, folks, you know, I've got this great business deal. If you give me $3,000 of your hard-earned money, I'll invest it and you'll all be millionaires by next spring. And, of course, I just take your money and I go to Tahiti, right? So if I'm caught, that's theft also, but false promises, that kind of thing. But, you know, we have to be careful. Sometimes there are situations that we can bear a false witness that isn't in a legal or a technical business context, but yet could lead to one. And there's something called slander in our country. You know, slander is you say something false about someone. For example, let's say there's someone that you don't like, and so you decide, you know, a good way to get this person is to claim that they are molesting children. And so the person is not doing that. You have no evidence to that, but you just don't like them, and you really want to put them in a bad situation, and so you begin spreading this lie. Well, the problem is there's a lot of people who don't know this gentleman, and they don't know you. And so when it comes to evaluating this person's character, you seem pretty convinced that he is molesting children. And they don't know whether they should believe him or believe you. People start to believe you because that's what people do. They always boil it down to, you know, the person has beady eyes. I don't trust him, right? So really, you're never safe. Somebody wants to start throwing false accusations against you. Someone somewhere is going to believe those false accusations for whatever reason that they have. So it's a very dangerous situation. But let's say you say this person is a child molester and they happen to be a teacher at a school district. And the school district has no evidence, no case history that you ever did anything like that. But they say to themselves, can we possibly bear the liability if this person actually turns out to be a child molester? We better do what we can, and so the gentleman ends up losing his job. All because you bore a false witness. Now, if that person chooses to take you to court for slander and it is proved that you had no evidence, you will bear a penalty for that. And then I'm sure there's a multitude of other ways that our law system has worked that in, but trying to accommodate those basic principles. Now, the 10th commandment, thou shalt not covet. Coveting is meditating, it's thinking, it's planning, it's desiring something to the point that actually leads you to further action. For example, it says you shall not covet the possessions of your neighbor. You know, if you desire something so long and you think about having it, what it would be like to have it, ultimately you can get to the point of actually trying to take it in whatever way. It would be murder or theft or adultery or whatever it is. Now you say, well, how does the law incorporate that? Well, I'll use a simple example in terms of murder. If someone commits murder in an act of passion. In other words, they get caught up in the moment, the violence takes place, they kill them. There's a penalty that goes along with that. However, if they discover that it wasn't an act of passion, a spur of the moment kind of thing, and you've actually been planning that act for a long period of time, then that carries a completely different, more severe penalty, because that's called premeditated murder. That means for a long time you've been acting this out, planning this out, calculating this, and you've had plenty of opportunity to bail on this because you realize the consequences, yet you've continued to press through it and then follow through with this destructive act. And so even in that act of premeditation, you are calculating, you are planning. And the law takes that into account. So what I want us to understand is when we're talking about government does have legal jurisdiction to legislate laws based on those principles of human interaction, because that's how a community has to survive and has to function. But point three, and this is very important, even though the society must legislate in such a way to create as wonderful a community as it possibly can, as safe a community as it possibly can, it will never. I don't care if it's the Republicans or the Democrats or liberals or conservatives. I don't care who's in charge and how perfect the system is. And I must say that as far as governments go, the United States Constitution is one of the most wonderful documents ever in human history for a government to be founded upon. But even still, you will never create a perfect society. It will not come about. And that's why it's so important for us to realize with this intersection between religion and politics, because I think at some level there are people out there who believe that through the right political system, either united with religion or completely separate from religion, we will ultimately reach a perfect society. And we will not, because there's one problem that the Bible defines for us, is the condition of sin. The Bible says that we have this heart condition of sin that causes us to all have this tendency toward destabilization and destruction. You can look throughout human history and it's always there. I don't care what society, what culture, how great the government is, whether it's liberal or conservative, it's always there. And there are those that believe that we're ever moving toward a perfect, more enlightened society. But you know what? It just doesn't bear out. I don't care if you're talking about our time today, you're talking about the Middle Ages, you're talking about ancient biblical cultures. No matter what they've come up with, they still have problems with murder. They still have problems with adultery, lying, thievery. Why? It doesn't matter. I mean, look at all the technological marvels we have. You know, we can save lives in ways we've never done before with surgery and technology, yet we still have prison systems that overrun with prisoners. And when there's budget cuts, they try to figure out, what are we going to do with all these prisoners? Where are they coming from if we have such a perfect society? It's because there is something that stems from our own spiritual condition, our own sinful condition that is prevalent throughout the whole world. It's a human condition. And no political system will ever be able to address all of those issues or create it in such a perfect way. You know, we have tons of people that listen to all the political jargon that's out there, and there's nothing wrong with staying up on the functioning of our governments and the world situation. You can stay ratcheted to that TV 24 hours a day, knowing every little thing that happens, and you know what? People start to get angry, and they start to get upset. And what's so devastating about that is, you know, whichever side you're listening to, they each have their own spin. And we start to listen to that all the time, and whichever side we gravitate to, after a while, we start to buy into their agenda that the world would just be right and perfect if the other side would just give in. And the reality is it won't work either way. If one side did give in 100% to the other side, we would still be with the same problems and the same situations we're at. Because it's a human condition, it's a heart condition that cannot be fixed by a government legislating a perfect set of rules. God has given us a perfect set of rules, and we still can't get it done. Point number four, the Bible teaches us to look to Jesus as the answer to that human condition. If you look at Matthew chapter 28, verse 19, Matthew chapter 28, verse 19, this is the end of the gospel after Jesus' resurrection, and he says to his disciples, go and make disciples of all nations, baptizing them in the name of the Father, the Son, and the Holy Spirit, teaching them to observe all that I have commanded you, and behold, I am with you always to the end of the age. Jesus sends out his followers to the world to make a difference, to baptize, to make disciples, to teach them Jesus' plan. And part of Jesus' plan that's throughout the Gospels is to help those who are suffering, is to be kind, is to give aid to the poor, to the suffering, to educate, to make a difference in the world. But the one sometimes we miss out on, even as Christians, is we think that Jesus' whole goal was to get us to just do good and make the world a better place. But point three says we can make the world a better place for just those areas that we impact, but we'll never fix the whole program. We should go and do what we can, but Scripture counsels us that we have to look for something else. And in the book of Acts, the very beginning, Jesus takes the disciples out up to the Mount of Olives, and he says, "You will be witnesses for me throughout the entire earth." And then it says that Jesus was carried away by a cloud of angels. And two men, two angels, standing by in white apparel, look at these disciples who were staring up, and they said, "What are you men staring at? This same Jesus who left will return in the same way that he departed." In other words, the angel was saying, he's coming back. Jesus has asked you to be witnesses for me throughout the entire world. But Jesus is coming back. The prophecy in Daniel 2, the multi-metalled man, Babylon, Medo-Persia, Greece, Rome, the nations of Western Europe. Yet at the end of that prophecy, there is a stone that comes and crushes that and turns it to powder, representing the second coming of Jesus Christ. Revelation chapter 1, verse 7, the very beginning of Revelation, John's letter to the seven churches. And he says, "Grace and peace to you, from God the Father, from Jesus Christ." And verse 7 says, "Behold, he is coming with clouds, and every eye will see him." Paul the Apostle in 1 Thessalonians, dealing with some Thessalonians who had lost loved ones, says, "Do not sorrow, do not weep and mourn as others who have no hope, for the day is coming when Jesus Christ will descend from heaven with a shout, with the voice of the archangel and the trumpet of God, and the dead in Christ will rise first. Then we, which are alive and remain, shall be caught up together with them in the clouds to meet the Lord in the air." Again and again, Scripture says, look to the second coming. Jesus is the one who is going to fix this. Be witnesses for me throughout the entire world. Help the poor, help the suffering, educate, make the world a better place. But as you interact with these people, as you show them the love and the power of Jesus Christ, draw their attention to the second coming, to Jesus Christ, because he is the only one that will be able to cure this heart condition, this condition of sin, and finally bring that utopian society. Go forth, brothers and sisters, with the love of Christ and draw people's attention to Jesus, our Lord and Savior.
1: 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We hope the episode shared today has been uplifting. For further information about our program and speakers, please contact us at 1-800-617-WORD. That's 1-800-617-9673. Until next time, remember to keep Jesus, the true word of life, by your side.
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4: This is John MacArthur welcoming you to Portraits of Grace. James said that believers are to receive God's word in humility. I believe that means more than being gentle or willing. I believe it means being teachable. A humble heart is a teachable heart. If you're humble, you'll set aside all resentment, anger, and pride to learn God's truth and apply it to your life. If you love the Lord, you'll seek to obey Him. And as you receive His Word, the Holy Spirit will empower you to live according to its principles. That's the essence of a biblical lifestyle. and the fruit of receiving the Word in humility. May God bless you with a teachable spirit and an ever-increasing eagerness for the truth. This is John MacArthur, hoping you'll join me again for Portraits of Grace.
5: In the year 1831, biologist Charles Darwin began a fateful journey on the HMS Beagle. On that journey, Darwin formulated the controversial theory of evolution, which has impacted society down to this day.
6: Our goal is to punch holes in that theory, so I'd like to welcome you to
7: Sink the Beagle.
8: Fire one, Captain.
9: Way to go, Stan. Love it.
6: Thank you. Like to see those blub-blubs, and down goes the HMS Beagle with the theory of evolution, thanks to a good placed torpedo. I'm Stan Hudson.
9: And I'm John Kurlinski. Welcome you to another fun-filled episode of
6: Sink the Beagle, where we take a lighthearted look at the serious issues of creation, evolution, where we came from, where we're going, it's in science, scripture, and whatever else enters our lightheaded mind.
9: Well, today we're going to look at scripture, but we're going to be limiting ourselves. We've been talking a little bit about scripture lately and faith, but most of the time when you talk about creation, most people like to run, and rightfully so, to the book of Genesis, the book of beginnings,
6: right?
9: Genesis 1 and 2. But
6: that's where it
9: started. If you only had one of those New Testaments, Stan? What if you had one of these little pocket New Testaments? Can you still really argue creation with just a half, not even a half a Bible, a third of a Bible, or a fourth of a Bible?
6: Mm-hmm. Well, we are obviously Old Testament believers. We're Old Testament thumpers. The Bible that Jesus used and quoted from, and Paul and all the New Testament people, was the Old Testament to us. But let's just, for the sake of argument, stay strictly to New Testament for this program, and we'll talk about what does the New Testament say
9: about creation. Is there enough evidence to support creation? Does the New Testament speak of creation? And when you do a study,
6: a
9: careful study, discover lots of things about the New Testament. Matter of fact, there are only a few New Testament books that do not contain a quotation or a direct allusion to Genesis 1 and 2 creation account.
6: Just
9: almost every book in the New Testament, barring a few of Paul's minor letters, and one from 1 John, don't talk about creation.
6: So all the big ones, Matthew, Mark, Luke, John, Acts, Romans,
9: Corinthians, Hebrews, Revelation, many of the small epistles.
6: I know Revelation does. The book of Endings certainly does.
9: Oh, that's really loaded with creation allusions and quotations. Mm-hmm. So basically, you get all these things from the New Testament speaking from the Old. Now, if someone asked you a question, what's the general flavor of these New Testament quotations? Are they said in opposition? How would you kind of describe the New Testament use of the Old Testament Genesis 1 and 2 record? If someone asked you that question, Stan, what would you kind of say about that?
6: No, right? It seems like they always are quoted or referred to as though they really happened. They are always quotation marks around them as though they literally, historically did take place. They're always favorably. There's not suggestions of a myth or a poetic way. We know it says it poetically this way, but there is this other truth that's greater reality. It's always assumed to be so.
9: And one of the strongest arguments, actually, when you think of that, when you use it that way, is actually the very words of Jesus recorded in all four Gospels over the issue of marriage.
6: Marriage is probably topic number one, isn't it?
9: Mm-hmm. As far as the New Testament look at this idea of creation.
6: Certainly Jesus is referencing.
9: And Jesus basically was talking about the issue of divorce, and he makes a reference saying that this is not as it was supposed to be, as God intended from the creation of the world. And he goes and quotes Genesis. He's combining Genesis 1 and 2 in his response to people asking him about divorce, trying to hook him up on a problem.
6: Yeah, they had divorce problems in Jesus' day. They asked him about it. And whenever he talked about it, he referred as though literally God made man male and female, and they became one flesh and so forth. Direct quotes from the Old Testament.
9: If Moses actually wrote down what God said that told him to do it.
6: And always favorably and always as though that's the way it actually did happen.
9: Now, here's where I have a major disconnect with lots of my other evangelical friends.
6: Okay.
9: Here's my God concept. My God concept is triune like theirs, Father, Son, and Holy Spirit.
6: Mm-hmm.
9: And we look at the God concept of the Father and the Son and the Spirit as equal persons in one God. Mm-hmm. He's one. He's united. He's a mm-hmm. plurality. Mm-hmm. They have all kinds of fancy theological terms. But the whole thing is God is love. He's three persons in one. Mm-hmm. Why would Jesus give so much credibility and authority to, like, the book of Moses? Wasn't Moses and all those books just written for the Jews? The Old Testament's just for the Jews and not for Christians?
6: Well, not when certain things like marriage and like even Sabbath later on, when he would reference that, he said it was made for man, not just for Jews. No, he seems to think that it had a universal application.
9: And he calls himself Lord of the Sabbath, which mm-hmm. means that he's the one who made it, knew what it was for. Mm-hmm. And if he is the creator, mm-hmm. and he was there at creation, you have to start expanding your God concept to realize that Jesus and the Father, who both, you know, that says in Malachi that mm-hmm. I am the Lord, I change not. Mm-hmm. And you go into Hebrews and it says there that Jesus is the same yesterday, today, and forever. Mm-hmm. They are both the same unchanging being. Mm-hmm. Their creation is theirs. Their commandments are theirs. Yes. And so what I'd like to challenge our evangelical believers is to say, how big is your God? Is Jesus and the Father the same? Are they united? Are his Father's commandments different than his commandments? Mm-hmm. Is he going to have commandments that apply differently than his Father's? Or are they one in all their ways?
6: You know, we were talking, John, before we came on to record this, and we're saying, really, it's worthy of a program by itself as Jesus the Creator. And I think maybe we'll spend some time on an upcoming Sink the Beagle to talk about that.
9: Yeah. So the whole point we're trying to make is that Jesus's view, first off, he mm-hmm. quotes directly from Genesis 1 and 2 mm-hmm. and refers to it in answering a question. So he must have a definitive view, as if he treats it as a historical event, a real event, one they can trust in. He also,
6: it was normative for the discussion.
9: Yeah, and he also is saying something else is implied. The scriptures of the Old Testament are applicable for Christians today. Mm-hmm. In other words, that these Old Testament books were made not only for the people of God back then, but they're valuable for the people of God today. Not just as information, kind of nice illustrations, they actually contain revealing God's will mm-hmm. for their life. Mm-hmm. Jesus quotes that passage on marriage from the creation of the world as God's will.
6: When people ask questions that were perplexing their issues of the day, Jesus would refer to Scripture as the place to get the answers to solve the problems.
9: Now, there are other places, by the way, in the Old Testament, mm-hmm. not just Genesis 1 and 2, that talk of creation. There are places in Amos, and there's places in the Psalms, and Jeremiah, and Isaiah, and
6: sure.
9: other books of the Bible, Job, mm-hmm. that talk about creation, but they always refer back to Genesis 1 and 2.
6: Again, assuming it to be historical.
9: Historical, and thus mm-hmm. when the scriptures in the New Testament quote those passages or refer to those passages,
6: sure.
9: they also are going back again to the creation account.
6: Right. Psalms has a lot. You're right.
9: Well, what else do we find in the New Testament regarding creation?
6: Well, there's a word that is commonly used, and it's a hard one to pronounce. It almost sounds like you're trying to tickle somebody. It's ktisis.
9: Oh, excuse me.
6: Ktisis is the noun. Ktisis, ktisis. It is the word which basically is creation, or what is created. And that noun, that verb, you know, all the family of words around that is a word that is used 38 times in the New Testament.
9: And almost all of them, when you study it, seem to refer to creatures that God has made or things that God has created.
6: Mm-hmm.
9: There's a few times where it talks about human things.
6: Well, there's actually just one. It's 1 Peter 2:13, and it has the word human added as an adjective. So it's every human creation or institution in 1 Peter 2:13. But otherwise, it's an assumption that if it's creation you're talking about, things that are created, you're talking about the Creator God.
9: As a matter of fact, you find it when Jesus is talking in Mark 10, verse 6, is the beginning of creation. That's mm-hmm. a phrase that is used, which take us back again. You know, mm-hmm. the New Testament looks at creation as an event in time that occurred, as
6: yes.
9: it said, as the Bible or the Scriptures say it did.
6: Mm-hmm. And which gets us to another word that we can reference too, and that's foundation.
9: Yeah.
6: The foundation of the world. And Jesus used that phrase in a number of settings. Matthew 25:34, he said, "Then the king will say to those on his right, 'Come, you who are blessed of my Father, inherit the kingdom prepared for you from the foundation of the world.'" And there are several other things about shedding of the blood of prophets from the foundation of the world. It sounds like for Jesus, there was a time when the foundation of the world was laid. It was a point in time.
9: You also, when you do read the creation story in the creation event described in Genesis 1 and 2, was it where it shows the revealing of God's work to make a place where he could dwell with people. Mm-hmm. That passage you just quoted shows the intentionality of God. Prepare a place I intended for you all along.
6: Mm-hmm.
9: Which then also gives a little bit of explanation of what he was here on earth to do. Part of his mission
6: right.
9: was to bring back people back to the creation which he had made.
6: When it says that he came to save that which was lost, it's kind of a bigger context. Not just the people, but just the world. All that was lost from it, all the conditions that arose that caused the beauty to be lost, for life to be lost, all that will be redone. So, you know, when we talk about Jesus and his use of Scripture,
9: mm-hmm.
6: There to me that says an awful lot. It definitely works into the creation account, what Jesus thought of the Old Testament, basically.
9: Yeah. Yeah,
6: and we have 8 points here. We'll run through them real quickly. Number one is Jesus believed in the inspiration of the human authors of the Bible time. All of Scripture is a word of God through which God has spoken. He considered the prophets reliable, mediators of God's word. You find that in Matthew 15:4 and 22:31-32 and some others.
9: He also accepted the historical reliability of the Scriptures, including all the important events of Israel and humankind's history, like
6: the
9: flood,
6: in the
9: like
6: Old
9: the creation.
6: Mm-hmm.
9: Scripture is interpreted literally and typologically in Jesus' mind, and there's text on that.
6: Typologically, which didn't necessarily mean it wasn't literal. Yeah, there's
9: it
6: some,
9: just means there's also
6: symbol.
9: Prophetic with it, too.
6: Yeah, exactly. Jonah swallowed the whale. Jonah swallowed the whale. As the whale swallowed Jonah.
9: That'd be a pretty interesting feast.
6: Yeah,
9: fish fry.
6: Just like that happened. Jesus said that the Son of Man will be in the earth and come out of after 3 days.
9: And that was a typological, yeah.
6: But based on a historical fact.
9: Yes. Also, divine interventions in human history in the miracles were no problem for Jesus.
6: Well, I would think not. He performed a few himself, didn't he?
9: Yeah. And fourthly, he also used the Scripture as authority and a weapon against temptation.
6: When he was tempted in the wilderness in Matthew 4.
9: And when we're talking Scripture here, we're talking Old Testament.
6: Mm-hmm.
9: What else do we have, Stan? What are other
6: number
9: ways?
6: Number five, God's will and his work can be recognized through Scripture. Bible doctrines are derived from Scripture, which is the standard by which all behavior and all Christian doctrines must be checked. So it was an authoritative source of God's will.
9: You know, when Paul is saying we need to test things by the Scriptures, or mm-hmm. Jesus is saying test it with the Scriptures, that's Old Testament. They're testing it by.
6: Yeah, that's their Bible.
9: Jesus also believed the Scriptures contain genuine prophecies to be fulfilled. You know, we talked about from the foundation of the
6: right.
9: world. It also talked about times of before the foundation of the world as well when he talks about things. What
6: he
9: else
6: talked
9: we have?
6: About his own, you know, birth and his ministry as being predicted.
9: Yeah.
6: Number seven, Jesus was persuaded that Scripture was directed not only to the original hearers and readers, but also to his generations and generations that would live centuries later.
9: And I think the last one we have here is that Jesus, when you understand how he related to Scripture, especially the Old Testament, he expected his followers to know and believe and obey it as God's Word.
6: Mm-hmm.
9: And his disciples, when they understood how it was supposed to be read, they had heart-burning experiences, not in the negative sense, but
6: right.
9: didn't our hearts burn?
6: Yeah.
9: Weren't we excited of what God said?
6: Mm-hmm.
9: Unlike some other people who weren't excited about God's
6: the
9: word,
6: intellectuals.
9: Like Sadducees. What
6: yeah.
9: did Jesus have to say to them?
6: Well, they asked him a question, and he answered and said, kind of cleverly, I think, a wonderful answer to the intellectuals of his day and maybe today. In Matthew 22:29, he said, "You are mistaken, not knowing the Scripture nor the power of God." So maybe the intellectuals of his day and maybe today have a hard time trusting the Word of God and knowing the Word of God. And in doing that, maybe there's a related part that they don't know his power.
9: And Jesus, when he's talking Scripture, then was talking about the reliability, the accuracy of our Old Testament. We'll talk more about the Scriptures and Christ and creation in another
7: Sink the Beagle.

In 1620, a boat laden with 130 passengers set sail for the New World, a frontier that had been breached by only a few other Europeans and would eventually come to be known as the United States of America. They would land on the East Coast in Cape Cod before finally settling in Plymouth, Massachusetts. Their journey, however, begins in a small English village. Scrooby lies in Nottinghamshire, and whilst it appears calm and humble, the residents who came from this village over 380 years ago were firm in belief and strong in conviction. The principal members of the Scrooby Separatists were Clifton as pastor, Robinson as teacher, and Brewster as ruling elder. 30 residents left Scrooby and headed for the Netherlands, where they joined John Smith, who had previously left England with another group of separatists, though this would not be their permanent home. Further meetings would take place, and those in Holland decided that they would head to the Americas. On the English side of the Channel, there were people who were unhappy with the religious restrictions being imposed by the church, and they also decided that England was ceasing to be a habitable place. The Mayflower set sail from this exact spot here on the Thames in Rotherhithe, South London. Above me, the Mayflower pub marks this spot where 53 people set sail for America. Its sister ship, the Speedwell, from the Netherlands, but when it was 200 miles off the coast of Cornwall, it had to turn back because it had developed a leak. Those on board the Speedwell then disembarked and got on board the Mayflower, swelling its numbers from 53 to 130. 43 of those people on the Mayflower were separatists, Puritans who did not believe in the union of church and state and were unhappy at how the Anglican Church was treating those who disagreed with her. Those on board had to put up with cramped living conditions, food shortages, little fresh meat, little water, severe seasickness, and violent storms, making it an incredibly arduous journey. They finally sighted land on the 9th of November, 1620, in Cape Cod, and would eventually anchor in Provincetown on the 21st of November. Of those who made the journey, over half would die that first winter due to the harsh weather, illness, and the poor diet available to them. Little did these people realize the impact that this journey would have on history and the legacy that they would leave, that in just 150 years, the land that they arrived in would fight and win its independence, and just 200 years past its independence would rank as the most powerful nation in the world. For those on board the ship, I'm sure their actions did not seem so heroic and brave, but history remembers them well. Never underestimate the impact that your life can have on future successive generations. The decisions that you make, the sacrifices you endure, and the principles that you live by can have a profound impact on your children, and it can have a profound impact on the successive generations of young people that come after you. Our life that we live, however small they may seem, can have an impact that will be reflected only in eternity.

Today's Staying Vertical segment comes from the devotional book, Color My World with Love. It was written by Gloria Barnes Gregory and is entitled, It's 14 O'Clock. Gloria's theme text comes from Romans chapter 13, verse 11, New King James Version. And do this, knowing the time that now it is high time to awake out of sleep, for now our salvation is nearer than when we first believed. Gloria writes, It was one of those rare occasions when I had the privilege of spending some quality time with my grandchildren, my nieces, and my nephew. The memory of that day is as fresh and alive in my mind as though it happened yesterday. We had fun, played games, read stories, ate delicious food, and enjoyed one another's company. After a while, my 2.5-year-old granddaughter, Kira, became visibly fretful. Then, at about 5 o'clock, she came to me and said, Gigi, where are my parents? I explained to her that her parents were at work, but that they would be on their way any time now. A few minutes later, Kira came back. Gigi, it is 14 o'clock, and where are my parents? Now it's time to go home. I smiled when she said 14 o'clock. That must be a very long time to a 2-year-old.

0: capacity, the strength, and the resolve to do it. Time is passing quickly, and it is past time for us to do whatever should have already been done. Precious Lord and Savior, today I want to surrender myself to you. Thank you for the reminder that there is a time for everything and a season for every activity under the heavens. Thank you, Lord, for removing anything that is slowing us down or preventing us from doing what needs to be done before it is too late. And thank you for hearing and answering. Amen. That concludes Gloria Barnes Gregory's devotional entitled, It's 14 O'Clock. And this is Carolyn Sutton for Staying Vertical.
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2: I'm a minister, the director of White Horse Media, and I travel widely. I've held Bible prophecy seminars throughout North America and overseas, and every time I travel, I can't wait to come home. I have a wife named Kristen. I have two small children, Seth and Abby, and they're always just longing for Daddy to come home. And when I finally do come home and I, you know, put my arms around them and they put their arms around me and I hear my little children say, Daddy, Daddy, you're home. What a blessing it is to my heart. And as I think about me coming home to my kids and my wife, I think about the book of Revelation, chapter 1, verse 7, where the Bible says, Behold, he is coming with clouds, and every eye will see him. This coming is much more important than my coming back to my family. It's more important than any coming that you've ever been involved in. This is the coming of Jesus Christ. And again, the Bible is clear. Behold, which means sit up, take notice, don't miss it. He is coming with clouds, and every eye will see him. Whatever the color of our eyes, people have blue eyes, brown eyes, hazel eyes, or whatever mixture in between, the Bible is clear that Jesus is not coming in secret, that every eye will see him, and that he will come at the end of the days to gather a people and to take them to heaven. I can't wait for that day. Just as sure as I'm here talking to you, as sure as I have a wife, as sure as I have kids, as sure as I have a dog and a cat, as sure as this book is true, the Bible is clear. Behold, he is coming with clouds, and every eye will see him. You've just heard his voice today.
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4: The Lord is my shepherd, I shall not want. He maketh me to lie down in green pastures. He leadeth me beside the still waters. He restoreth my soul. He leadeth me in the paths of righteousness for his name's sake. Yea, though I walk through the valley of the shadow of death, I will fear no evil, for thou art with me. Thy rod and thy staff, they comfort me. Thou preparest a table before me in the presence of mine enemies. Thou anointest my head with oil. My cup runneth over. Surely goodness and mercy shall follow me all the days of my life, and I will dwell in the house of the Lord forever.
5: After this manner, therefore, pray ye, Our Father, which art in heaven, hallowed be thy name. Thy kingdom come. Thy will be done in earth as it is in heaven. Give us this day our daily bread. And forgive us our debts as we forgive our debtors. And lead us not into temptation, but deliver us from evil. For thine is the kingdom, and the power, and the glory forever. Amen. Therefore all things whatsoever ye would that men should do to you, do ye even so to them.
6: I think the very first thing is we have to make sure our spouse is our first person that we turn to.
7: Here's Kevin Thompson on Focus on the Family Minute.
6: So if something were to happen today, good or bad, who's the first person you call? There's something about the first telling. The first telling has more emotions, specifically for men. If men really struggle in their relationship with showing their spouse the emotion, then they need to make sure that the first person they tell the good or bad story to is not their buddy, it's not a coworker. Instead, it is their spouse. And a lot of times what's happening is good things are happening and we go to a coworker and we tell them. And or a struggle is happening and we go to a friend on our way home and tell them.

0: so that by the time that we're talking to our spouse, that emotion is gone. And our spouse feels like they're getting something else.
1: Yeah.
0: And so I think to build the friendship first and foremost, you want to make sure that your spouse is the very first person you turn to in good and bad.
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4: Now a look at your morning weather on Lafayette Christian Talk Radio. Mostly sunny today with a high near 95 and lows around 74. Partly sunny with thunderstorms tomorrow with a high of 94 and lows around 75. For your Tuesday, mostly cloudy with thunderstorms with a high near 88 and lows around 74. And for Wednesday, mostly cloudy with a high near 90 and lows around 74. That's your morning weather on Lafayette Christian Talk Radio.
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7: You know, whether you're in Russia or whether you're in Asia, whether you're in Africa, we all have human nature, don't we? And we all have struggles and we all have challenges. And I found that the God of the Bible and the God of prophecy gives us confidence as we look to the future, as we try to understand the world in which we're living in. So tonight, we have a really important topic to cover. It's sort of what I call the ABCs of Bible prophecy. You see, when we talk about Bible prophecy, many people, they sort of get glassy-eyed, and they sort of think, well, that's too confusing. I could never understand it. Book of Revelation just gives me nightmares. I don't understand what's going on. And I understand that. When you just read it, and you don't know any of the context, you don't know where those beasts and those images and all those stories came from, it's really sort of confusing. But if you start in the beginning, because when John wrote the book of Revelation, he assumed, and God would have assumed, that his readers would have been familiar with the Old Testament, the stories of the Old Testament, particularly the prophecies of Daniel. Daniel is the primer. It's the ABCs that help us to begin understanding prophecy. So tonight, I just want to let you know what we're going to do. Tonight, we're going to look at Daniel chapter 2. I think your brochures and so forth have already told you that. But we're going to be looking at Daniel chapter 2 because it is the first end time Bible prophecy. You might say, well, why do we start with Daniel chapter 2? What about Daniel chapter 1? Why do we leave Daniel chapter 1 out? Hold on to your seats, because tomorrow night we're going to come back and we're going to pick up Daniel chapter 1. You might say, well, it's just a story. Daniel chapter 1 is just a story. Daniel chapter 3 is just a story. But guess what, friends? The stories of the book of Daniel are taken to the book of Revelation and used to describe things that are still future. And so as we study these stories, we're going to understand better the book of Revelation. So tomorrow night we're going to be looking at Daniel chapter 1 and Daniel chapter 3. Is that fair? Tonight we're going to start with Daniel chapter 2. It's too much to do more than Daniel chapter 2 in one night. Now, I have found that it's not so important what I think or what I say. All over the world, I've met people that have asked me questions, but what they really want to know is, what does the Bible say? Do you agree with that? It's not so important what I think, Chester Clark thinks. What's important is what the Bible says. And so that's what we want to focus on here. And you're going to find that as we go through our nightly studies, there are so many verses, there are so many passages that we couldn't possibly turn to all of them and read all of them in the 45 or 50 minutes they give me to speak here. So I'm glad for all of you that have brought your Bibles here. I encourage you to bring your Bibles. I encourage you to bring paper to write notes on. So we're starting with Daniel chapter 2, and I'm excited. Are you? Amen. I'm excited to be able to look at Daniel chapter 2 together with you and begin to unpack the book of Daniel. Now, Daniel and his friends are in Babylon. We'll talk more about that tomorrow. But they're in Babylon. They are captives, you might say. They're trained. They've become a part of Nebuchadnezzar's government. And as we pick up the story in Daniel chapter 2, and much of our time will be there, so you can just turn your Bibles there and follow along, we find the story of what happened one night as Daniel and his three friends are in this wonderful city of Babylon, a pagan city of Babylon, a powerful city of Babylon. It was the ruler of that part of the world. The Babylonian Empire covered a large territory, and of course, Nebuchadnezzar had conquered Jerusalem, the home of Daniel and his friends. It was what was considered an impregnable city with 20 years of provisions inside the city walls, so that even if siege were to be laid, they were confident that they would outlive those who were trying to conquer them. It was a fascinating city. And yet it was a city where God had a message to give. Isn't it interesting that in a place like Babylon, God would send his message? And in an ironic way, he's not only sent Daniel and his friends and perhaps others from the country of Judah and Israel to Babylon as missionaries, he would have a message that he would share directly with the king of Babylon. It's a fascinating story as we read it in Daniel chapter 2. Nebuchadnezzar would dream a dream, and it's amazing as he woke up the next morning, or maybe even during the night, he woke up and he couldn't remember what the dream was. Have you ever had a dream? You woke up in a cold sweat? Usually you remember what it was. Nebuchadnezzar had some idea that this must be an important dream. It must have been important, and I think as we look on, as we see what it is, we'll see why he must have thought it was important. But he woke up and he was troubled. He couldn't remember what that dream was. Daniel chapter 2, and we pick up the story in verse 3. He's called his wise men together, his counselors. Now, you have to remember, these wise men claimed to be in contact with the Babylonian gods. They claimed that they would be able to interpret mysteries and solve, all kinds of spiritual matters. And so he calls his intelligentsia together of Babylon. He calls them together and he says this, "I have had a dream and my spirit is anxious to know the dream." Of course, if you were a wise man, what would you say? Now, I think the wise men had a little council together. I don't know this. This is sort of my imagination. But I imagine they had a little council together and they said, you know what? We better be careful because maybe he does really remember the dream and this is a test. And so they protested of his request. They said, "O king, live forever. Tell your servants the dream and we will give the interpretation." Daniel chapter 2 and verse 4. The king answered and said to the Chaldeans, "My decision is firm. If you do not make known the dream to me and its interpretation, you shall be cut in pieces, and your houses shall be made an ash heap." Now, that doesn't sound very kind or nice, does it? But you have to understand, this was a totalitarian king. This was someone who could do whatever he wanted to do, and no one could stop him. And even though these were the important men of Babylon, the brain trust of Nebuchadnezzar, he was serious. Here he's been paying them a good salary. He's been keeping them on retainers, you know. He needs to have the information that he thought that they could give. And he thinks they're just stalling for time. Now, the wise men answer, Nebuchadnezzar continues, I'm sorry, here it says, "However, if you tell the dream and its interpretation, you shall receive from me gifts, rewards, and great honor. Therefore, tell the dream and its interpretation." This is your choice. You either don't tell me the dream and its interpretation, and you're finished. Your family's finished. Or you tell me the dream and its interpretation, and you receive promotions and great honor. The Chaldeans, the wise men, they said this, "King, there is not a man on earth who can tell the king's matter. Therefore, no king, lord, or ruler has ever asked such things of any magician, astrologer, or Chaldean." And they continue in verse 11. They continue and they say, "There is no other who can tell it to the king except the gods whose dwelling is not with flesh." Very interesting, because these Chaldeans obviously did not know the God of Daniel. They did not know the God that you and I serve, or as Christians we serve. Because the Bible tells me, my Bible tells me, John chapter 1 and verse 14, the Word of God, God Himself was made flesh, dwelt among us. Isn't that amazing? These Chaldeans are saying, only the gods can tell you the answer to what you're asking. And these gods don't dwell with flesh. But Nebuchadnezzar was about to learn of a God that these wise men did not know about. Infuriated by their refusal or inability to do what he asked them to do, Nebuchadnezzar sent out a decree to execute the wise men of Babylon. That's what he did. He said, if you're not going to tell me, I'm going to execute you. You're going to be finished. And just as I promised, your family is going to be with you. And, I was telling this story one time when I was in Russia. It was soon after communism had fallen. And, well, I guess it wasn't that soon after. It was late 90s or around 2000. And I remember I was telling this story, and when we came to this point in the lecture, I actually decided that I would try to make it a little more, understandable for the folks in their common culture. And I said, this must have made the headlines in Babylon, right? It must have been on the New York Times or the Dalton Daily Citizen, the in big bold print, right? I said, imagine with me if President Putin, this was during his first presidency in Russia, if President Putin were to make a decree that all of the parliament were to be executed. Would that make the news? And spontaneously, the entire auditorium erupted in applause. And I was confused. I said to my translator, why are they clapping? And he said to me, they don't like their government. Anyway, I think it would be on all of the news stations if the president were to execute the parliament. And yet, this is what was happening in Babylon. I'm sure that the news traveled very fast. Everyone was telling everyone else. And if there was a newspaper, it was right there on the headlines. And news was traveling. Nebuchadnezzar is going to kill the wise men. It's over. He's going to get rid of them. Execute the wise men. Now, as the news traveled, the news came all the way to Daniel. In fact, you can read the story. We won't look at those Bible verses. But there was a time when the guard of Babylon, the king's guard, captain of the king's guard, came and knocked at Daniel's door. Now, Daniel and his three friends were somehow connected with the wise men of Babylon. I don't know that Daniel chapter 2 makes it very clear why they were to be executed, but yet they weren't called that morning to interpret the dream. That's a little bit of a mystery. But they were evidently going to be rounded up with the rest of them, and they were going to be put to death. And, of course, Daniel is quite concerned about this, and he asks a request. He asks that they might be able to pray and ask their God if God would reveal to them the answer to the king's question. That's the request. And so I can just imagine. Can't you imagine how Daniel and his friends must have gone home when they found out they had a little bit of time, a little window of time? They could pray, and if God would reveal the king's secret to them, then they and the rest of the wise men of Babylon could live. Would that lead you to start praying a little more than you typically pray? Maybe more than you prayed last night? More than I prayed last night? If I knew that my life is in God's hands, if I don't get the answer, I don't live. Daniel and his friends prayed. And the amazing thing is, Daniel chapter 2 is a story of Nebuchadnezzar's dream, but it's only understandable to us because God gave the same dream to his young servant, Daniel. That little young Hebrew boy, probably not more than a teenager when he was taken to Babylon, and yet now he is dreaming the same dream that Nebuchadnezzar dreamed, only when he awoke, he remembered every detail. Oh, God is a wonderful God, isn't he? I'm sure that after that morning when he awoke and told his friends, they must have done a little more praying and praising, right? They must have been so thankful for what God had done for them. In fact, we see it here in Daniel chapter 2 and verse 23. I thank you and praise you, O God of my fathers. You have given me wisdom and might and have now made known to me what we asked of you. For you have made known to us the king's demand. What an amazing story that we see here. And now that they know the answer to Nebuchadnezzar's mystery, I'm sure they didn't waste any time, but they made their way down to the palace and they let the guard know that they could tell King Nebuchadnezzar what he wanted. Therefore, Daniel, verse 24, therefore Daniel went to Arioch, whom the king had appointed to destroy the wise men of Babylon. He went and said to him, do not destroy the wise men of Babylon. Take me to the king, and I will interpret his dream for him. Now, wow. I mean, even if Daniel was sort of in a high position, don't you think he would have had some butterflies in his stomach asking to be taken into the very presence of King Nebuchadnezzar? I mean, you know, this is a, as I mentioned, he's a little bit of a tyrant at times. I mean, he would just, if he got angry, he did what he felt like doing. And yet Daniel goes confidently and boldly into King Nebuchadnezzar's presence. Why? Because he had bowed before the King of Kings and Lord of Lords. And he knew there was a God in heaven who was in control. Even if things didn't look like they were going so well, there was still a death decree hanging over them. He knew there was a God on the throne. And so he goes to Nebuchadnezzar. And, you know, if I were in Daniel's place, I might be tempted to say, hey, King Nebuchadnezzar, guess what? The wise men couldn't do it. Your astrologers and Chaldeans, your magicians, they couldn't do it, but I can do it. I've got the answer. Are you ready to hear it? Don't you think it'd be a temptation to say it that way? I mean, after all, you want to survive, right? And listen to how Daniel introduces his presentation to the king. Verses 27 and 28. The secret which the king has demanded, the wise men, the astrologers, the magicians, the soothsayers cannot declare to the king. But there is a God in heaven who reveals secrets and has made known to King Nebuchadnezzar what will be in the latter days. All right, let's stop right here. Who does Daniel give glory to? There's a God in heaven that reveals secrets, right? And the focus of prophecy, friends, is not really about us. The focus of prophecy, you're going to find night after night as we study the books of Daniel and Revelation, the focus of prophecy is really to reveal God and His plan and His character for us. It's not about us and what we can do and how will we survive and what will happen. It does tell us those things, but its focus is on God and what He can do for us if we are in His hand. And so here he tells Nebuchadnezzar, not only it's God that has made the secret known, but he tells Nebuchadnezzar what this was about. What's he saying that this is about? What will happen when? In the latter days, right? In other words, Nebuchadnezzar is going to get a picture or a prophecy of what's going to happen in the future. Not just in the future, but in the latter days, the last days. And we're going to be exploring that as we look at these prophecies. And I think you're going to become convinced as I am that we're living in these latter days. And so this is a really relevant dream and prophecy for us. Now, Nebuchadnezzar was all ears. He was very fascinated to find out that there was a God that he wasn't familiar with, the God of Israel. I mean, after all, he had conquered Israel. How could this God have more power than his gods? And yet he is about to meet a God who actually says, Listen to what God says in Isaiah chapter 46 and verses 9 and 10. God says, for I am God and there is no other. How many gods are into the Bible? There's one God. That's what he says. I am God, there's no other. There's none like me, declaring the end from the beginning and from ancient times things that are not yet done. There's no one else that can do that, he says. No other God can tell. Now, we've read... I assume probably most of us have seen like some sort of a horoscope or some sort of a prediction of a astrology or some sort of a calendar, or maybe we've read some of Hal Lindsey's predictions or something like that. You're aware that there are other people who try to predict the future, right? But most of these predictions come out to maybe at the most 5% accuracy. Some of the scientific studies to look at these, that's about what they come out to. And God says, look, there's only one person. I'm the only one. There's none like me who can write history books before the events even take place. Isn't that amazing? That's the God of Daniel. That's the God of the Bible. And so we Daniel now begins to explain to King Nebuchadnezzar what he had dreamed as he lay upon his bed that night. And what's fascinating to me, there might have been a possibility that we dream when we're asleep, right? Right? So Nebuchadnezzar's asleep, and how would he know, if he's forgotten the dream, how would he know that Daniel was telling him what he dreamed when he was asleep? I mean, you might say, oh yeah, I remember now, but you were asleep, right? Maybe it's just deja vu. Maybe it just sounds right. God ran an end run around that doubt or potential doubt by telling King Nebuchadnezzar what he was thinking about before he fell asleep. Aha. He should remember that, right? And this is what God told through Daniel. As for you, O king, verse 29, as for you, O king, while on your bed, your thoughts turned to what would take place in the future. Have you ever worried about the future? Career, job, family, finances, health. Nebuchadnezzar had a whole empire. He was going to bed that night and he was thinking about the future, maybe worrying about the future. And Daniel's now telling him what he was thinking about while he was still awake before he fell asleep and had the dream. And he says, he who reveals mysteries has made known to you what will take place. This is the dream that Nebuchadnezzar had. Are you ready? Daniel's going to describe the dream to Nebuchadnezzar. So let's go through it really quickly here. Daniel chapter 2, and we're beginning with verse 31. You, O king, were watching, and behold, a great image. This great image, whose splendor was excellent, stood before you, and its form was awesome. Verse 32. This image's head was of fine gold, its chest and arms of silver, its belly and thighs of bronze, and its legs of iron, its feet part of iron and partly of clay. Now remember, Nebuchadnezzar is an idol worshiper. Do you understand why this great image would have caught his attention? I mean, it must have been an imposing sight, a head of gold and chest and arms of silver and belly and thighs of brass, legs of iron and feet made of iron and clay. And as an idol worshiper, I could only imagine that Nebuchadnezzar, as he's seeing this in his dream, he might have been just about to fall down and worship this image. It was obviously imposing. Maybe it was a god. But as he's watching, before he could even worship, he says in verse 34, you watched while a stone was cut out without hands and struck the image on its feet of iron and clay and broke them in pieces. Now, this would be even more astounding to an idolater, right? For an idol, what may be representing a god, to be summarily destroyed in that type of a manner must have been quite shocking. You can see why he was troubled during his dream and why he woke up as he did. But that isn't the end of the story. It continues in Daniel chapter 2 and verse 35. Then the iron and the clay, the bronze, the silver, and the gold were crushed together and became like chaff from the summer threshing floors. And the wind carried them away so that no trace of them was found. The whole image, it was gone. It was just gone. The idol was gone. And as he's watching, the stone that had been apparently of no human invention, because the Bible says, Daniel described it as being cut out without hands, right? So there's no human creating of this stone that did this work of destruction. This stone, as he watches it, it continues to change. It says, the stone that struck the great image became a great mountain and filled the whole earth. So what an amazing dream Nebuchadnezzar had. And I can understand why he would have felt a little troubled as he woke up, being concerned about this dream that he had. I mean, it would have been something that would have been quite troubling, quite disturbing. What does it mean? What God is that representing? What's the stone that comes without human creation and destroys it all and fills the whole world? And as he woke up, he couldn't remember it. Now, we got to stop right here, because I told you Daniel 2 is the ABCs of Bible prophecy. And what we're going to do is we're going to just notice a principle, okay? And each night we're going to see principles that will help us as we go further on. It's sort of like, you know, when you learn mathematics, you don't start with calculus. You start learning the basic properties and theorems, and then you're prepared for the more complex things. So our principle is that Bible prophecies are often given in symbols. When we talk about end time prophetic visions and dreams, they're often given in symbols. And we're going to see here in Daniel chapter 2 how that works. And these symbols are interpreted by the Bible itself, okay? So we can't ask Congress to tell us what the symbols mean. We can't ask the Supreme Court. We can't ask for a popular vote. We can't ask all the different seminaries. You and I need to open our Bibles and find from the Bible itself what these symbols mean. That's how the Bible is meant to be studied. And that's how we're going to be studying it as we look through these prophecies here tonight. So the principle, really two principles right here on this slide. Bible prophecies are often given in symbols, and the symbols are interpreted by the Bible itself. Is that, you have that? Got that? Bible prophecies are often given how? In symbols. And how do we interpret the Bible, the prophecies? By the Bible itself. All right, so what we find in Daniel chapter 2, and this is what makes Daniel the primer that tells us how to interpret the Bible. When you get to the book of Revelation, you're going to find that there are not interpretations given of the prophecies, and that's why it's really confusing. There's no one that comes up to the prophet John and says, "Hey, John, that vision you just saw, this is what it meant." Right? You don't find that in the book of Revelation. But guess what? You do find that in the book of Daniel. And so as we learn these principles of interpretation, we learn how the prophecies work so that when we get to the book of Revelation, we'll be able to apply the same principles and we will come to an understanding of them as well. And so Daniel now is going to give the interpretation. This is the dream. Now he's going to start the interpretation. If you're following along, you'll see something like that in the Daniel chapter 2 and verses 37 or so. Verse 36, this is a dream, we will tell the interpretation. And how does he begin? He begins with words that must have given Nebuchadnezzar some great pride and joy. Daniel chapter 2 and verse 38 says, "You are this head of gold," right? You are this head of gold. Nebuchadnezzar, you are the head of gold. Wow. Well, gold was the most valuable element that was listed there in that image. So Nebuchadnezzar must have been feeling pretty good about himself, right? After all, he was worried about his empire, he was worried about his legacy, he was worried how he would go down in history. And last week we had an archaeologist here who looked into great detail into the history of Nebuchadnezzar and how he wanted his kingdom to last forever. Fascinating, fascinating history. And Nebuchadnezzar, now he's proud as he hears these words, "You are this head of gold." And Babylon was a great city. As I mentioned, the city of Babylon itself was a masterpiece of design. The walls were tall, very tall, and they were so wide, and there are multiple walls, but the outer walls were so wide that they could run two chariots side by side along the top of the wall. There was a moat and a dry moat also around the wall of the city of Babylon. The river Euphrates ran straight through the river, through the city of Babylon, and there were gates that came down over the waterway down to the water level, so that, you know, people or boats or whatever couldn't come down the river. But there were walls on either side of the river as well. So as long as those gates were down along the water and the walls, the doors or the gates to the side walls alongside the river were shut, it was essentially an impregnable city. There was no way that anybody could get in. And of course, the moat didn't run dry. The wet moat didn't run dry because it was constantly flooded by the Euphrates. And the Babylonian Empire would last from 605 to 539 BC. largely, its strong point, its apex was during the time of Nebuchadnezzar. But what Daniel told Nebuchadnezzar next was very frustrating and troubling to the king. Now, honestly, friends, if you were just wanting to make a good impression on King Nebuchadnezzar, you might just stop at this point, right? You might just stop with telling him, you are the head of gold, you know? But Daniel has to do what he has to do, and God has given him a message to take to the king, and he's going to share it faithfully. And so he continues on in verse 39, after you shall arise another kingdom, what does it say? Inferior to yours. Now, Nebuchadnezzar could not have been very happy about that. He must have been quite troubled because he didn't want his kingdom to be replaced. In fact, we're going to look tomorrow night at how he tried to fight the future. How he tried to overturn the prophecy that Daniel had given. And of course, the outcome was not in his favor. But tonight we have more to talk about. We have more of more fools to see who have tried to fight the future. So we're going to look on as we note from history. In 539 BC, Nebuchadnezzar's great city of Babylon actually began to crumble. He was no longer king, of course, but Darius the Mede and Cyrus the Persian linked forces together, and they began conquering territory after territory, Egypt and Lydia, and then they marched onto Babylon. And as they came towards Babylon, they actually diverted the water out of the Euphrates River. And this was out of sight of the city of Babylon, so they just thought it was maybe a real bad drought or something, I don't know, but they didn't realize what was going on, and they weren't really all that worried about it. But as Cyrus began to divert the river Euphrates, that made a dry riverbed, which they could walk in even underneath the steel gates that would go down normally to protect people from coming in by that route. And the Cyrus Cylinder details how Babylon fell. How that river was diverted, and how on the night, the feast of Bel-Marduk, the prominent god of Babylon, the city was drunk, and the king, Belshazzar, was holding a feast in the city, and they weren't guarding the city. They didn't think they needed to guard the city. Even the gates that would run along, the walls that ran along the river, those gates were left open. They didn't expect Cyrus's army to come down the riverbed and come up into those gates and into the city without destroying the wall, without hardly a fight. Babylon fell in one night. The impregnable city. Now remember this, because I keep having to hold myself back because I don't want to get ahead of myself. When we get to the book of Revelation, Babylon is used as a symbol. And this whole story is used again. So Revelation 16, the sixth plague, all of these things, they come back. So as we look at what happens here, this impregnable city that rules the world falls in one night with the draining of the river Euphrates and the gates not being shut. Wow, we're going to see what this means in the last days and how we can be prepared for what's going to be coming. Isaiah chapter 45 and verse 1, what's fascinating is that 100 years before this time, the prophet Isaiah was long gone and dead by the time the city of Babylon fell to the Medes and Persians. But 100 years before, he had written these words, Isaiah 45 and verse 1, thus says the Lord to his anointed, to Cyrus, he names him by name. In fact, in Hebrew history, we find that the reason that later Artaxerxes would allow the Jews to go back to Jerusalem after the Babylonian captivity. Remember, Nebuchadnezzar brought them to Babylon, and the Persians would eventually release them to go back to the city. The reason they were released was because they showed him the prophecy that named him by name from these ancient scrolls. And he was convinced that he had a divine duty, an appointment, the destiny to fulfill. And he allowed the Jews to return to their home. Thus says the Lord to his anointed, to Cyrus, whose right hand I have held, to subdue nations before him and to loose the armor of kings, to open before him the double doors so that the gates will not be shut. Just a little bit of a description of what would take place on that night, there would be a great rout of the Babylonian Empire, and Babylon would fall to be taken place with by an empire called Medo-Persia. Medo-Persia would rule from 539 to 331 BC, and it would not last either. In fact, Daniel very quickly, he's just going through a succession, and in these verses, he very quickly says, next, a third kingdom, one of bronze, will rule over the whole earth. And here we find described the empire of Alexander the Great and the Greeks. And very quickly, Alexander overcame and conquered the Medo-Persian Empire. In fact, it was quite surprising that they should have such success, because in the Battle of Arbela in 331, when the Persians were defeated,

0: Gaius the Third had over 1 million soldiers engaged in the battle. Alexander had 50,000. And yet, the Greeks overcame. And that marked, the Battle of Arbela marked the decisive victory when the Greek Empire replaced the Medo-Persian Empire. The Historical Library, Book 16, Chapter 12, "I am persuaded that there was no nation, city, nor people where his name did not reach. There seems to me to have been some divine hand presiding both over his birth and actions." There the Greek historian Arrian talks about the rise, the meteoric rise of Alexander. But Greece wouldn't last forever either. 331 to 168 BC, and it would be replaced by an empire of iron. Remember? Head of gold, chest and arms of silver, belly and thighs of brass, and legs of iron. And here on the scene of action comes the next empire that's spoken of here in Bible prophecy. And this would take place on June 22 of 168 BC. "On that day did the Battle of Pydna perish the empire of Alexander the Great, 144 years after his death." The prophecy says in Daniel chapter 2 and verse 40, "The fourth kingdom shall be as strong as iron." That's what it said. And we see here this kingdom which replaced Greece was the empire of Rome. And in fact, it was just a small city. It wasn't even really a country, but it would rule the world. And it would rule the world during a time which is very interesting to us of earth's history, the time when our Savior would come to this earth. It was Rome that would call for taxation, that would call the parents of Jesus to Bethlehem, the city of David, for them to be taxed. That's why Jesus was born there in a fulfillment of, again, of Old Testament prophecy. It was also a Roman governor, Pilate, who would condemn Jesus to be crucified, turn him over to the Jewish rulers to do with him as they wished. And he then would be crucified by Roman soldiers upon the cross. This was an empire that we're very interested in, an empire that is that was the strongest of the four empires described here in Daniel. It would rule the world for the longest, in fact, from 168 BC all the way to 476 AD, over 600 years, Rome would be on the scene of action, a formidable power. But Rome itself would not last forever. Now, you might just stop here and say, well, listen, Chester, this is just obvious. I mean, Daniel could, why couldn't he guess that one empire is going to be replaced by another, right? He'd say, of course, you know, that's what has always happened. Study history. But what's interesting is, Daniel doesn't describe a fifth empire. He describes a dissolution of Rome into fragmented tribal regional areas that would not, the empire of Rome would not be replaced by a monolithic power. Notice with me what it says in Daniel chapter 2 and verse 41. "Just as you saw that the feet and toes were partly of baked clay and partly of iron, so this will be a divided kingdom. The people will be a mixture and will not remain united any more than iron mixes with clay." And so what's amazing to me is that Daniel did not predict another empire, and as we look at history, in fact, we see no empire came. Now, you might find critics of the Bible that say, well, Daniel wasn't really written back 600 years before Christ. It was more, you know, just closer to the time of Christ. But there is no critic of the Scriptures, friends. There's no critic of the Scriptures that tries to put Daniel as being written 476 years into the Christian era. None. It's impossible. In fact, Christ quotes Daniel, so you can't have him before the time of Christ. So how did Daniel know? How did Daniel know that Rome, nearly 1,000 years later, would dissolve, break into pieces, and there would be no empire governing Europe? Well, Daniel didn't know. God knew. And this is what we begin to see. Friends, this is amazing stuff. Now, some of you know this. Some of you have already been familiar with Daniel chapter 2. And listen, I'm sorry if this is old news, but every time I go through it, I get excited. Because God is an amazing God. He really is. And God knows the future. Oh, I could tell you more stories, but I've got to move on. This is exciting. We'll have more time together. Europe would be divided from 476 AD all the way down to the present. And all you would have to do to disprove Bible prophecy and to make a valid point for skeptics not to trust the Scriptures, all you would need to do was to reunite Europe into one nation, one country. That's all. And then you would have these prophecies having no meaning and not being fulfilled. But no one yet has been able to do it. In fact, it says in verse 43, "As you saw iron mixed with miry clay, they will mingle with the seed of men, but they will not adhere to one another, just as iron does not mix with clay." And here you find in one of the palaces in Denmark, I've been there, there's actually a family tree of all the royalty of Europe and how they tried to stop the squabbles between the different nations of Europe by, you know, "I'll give you my daughter and you give my son your niece and we'll just intermarry and intermingle our nationalities." Did that work? Absolutely not. I think it just made the squabbles worse. They were now family squabbles, right? And now they were fighting each other, their own kinfolk, their own relatives. The Bible says they will not adhere one to another, just as iron does not mix with clay. And a number of people throughout history have tried desperately to do what the prophecy says could not be done. From Charlemagne to Charles V, from Louis XIV, Napoleon, Kaiser Wilhelm, Adolf Hitler, they all tried to make Europe back, to glue the pieces back together, the iron and clay, and make them stick, and they did not succeed. They could not succeed. I want to share with you just a few thoughts from Napoleon. Napoleon said, I wanted to found a European system, a European code of law, a European court of appeals. There would have been one people throughout Europe. Europe would have become one nation. Is he ambiguous about what his intentions were? Did he want to make Europe one? Yes, very clearly. And that was not possible because the prophecy says they shall not cleave one to another. In fact, at Waterloo, it is said that Napoleon made this comment after he was defeated and really that marked his downfall and demise. "God Almighty has been too much for me." Why would he say that? Maybe he had an idea that he was fighting the prophecies, that he was trying to do something that God said could not be done. Adolf Hitler said, "See, my people, we do not want anything from God except that he may let us alone. We want to fight our own war with our own guns without God." Now, it's known that Adolf Hitler had a housekeeper who was a Christian who gave him a book on prophecy. And it's quite possible that Adolf Hitler, I don't know if he read it or not, but it's quite possible that Adolf Hitler knew something about Daniel chapter 2. And maybe he knew that if God were to be involved in the war that he was involved in, that he wouldn't be on Hitler's side. And he says, "We want to fight our own, we want to have our own victory." He goes on, "We want to have our own victory without the help of God." What a challenge. And you know what? It looked like Hitler was going to succeed. I mean, he was unstoppable. He rolled through Poland and rolled through Europe and with very little resistance made it almost all the way to the English Channel. And you know the story from your history books, how right there next to the English Channel, the European forces who had tried to resist Hitler were now stranded. They were about to be completely wiped out. And an immense fog settled down on the French coast. And Winston Churchill got on the radio in England, and he called for anyone who had a boat, a fishing boat, a yacht, if it floated, he asked them to cross the English Channel and under the cover of fog, while the Luftwaffe was not able to fly, Germany's panzer divisions were ground to a halt. The armies of Europe were evacuated to regroup in England, and eventually, of course, you know, Hitler was defeated. Why? He was trying to do something that even the mightiest mechanized army of the day could not do, and that was to fight these seven words, "They shall not cleave one to another." Is God's word trustworthy? Yes, God's word is trustworthy. We can see the rise and fall of brilliant men, of great men, of dictators, of one after another who have tried to do what God said could not be done. But the Bible said, they shall not cleave one to another. These words have stood the test of time and the test of some of history's greatest leaders. Nebuchadnezzar's dream still stands today unchallenged. Not unchallenged, but unoverthrown, not overthrown. But it continues in Daniel chapter 2 and verse 44. Let's skip down there. Daniel 2 and verse 44. It says, in the days of these kings, the God of heaven will set up a kingdom that will never be destroyed, nor will it be left to other people. It will crush all those kingdoms and bring them to an end. So that's what that stone cut out with the hands represented. It represented God's kingdom that would take away the kingdoms of this world and bring them to an end, but it itself will endure forever, the prophecy says. Isn't that good news? There is going to be an eternal kingdom, but it's not going to be one of those that are set up by mankind. Notice the stone was cut out without hands, right? That means something, friends. All these symbols mean something. All the other empires were created by human effort and by human activity. But God wants us to know that the kingdom of God, which is going to last forever, is going to be established by God himself. He's going to set up a kingdom that will indeed last forever. Verse 45, this is the meaning of the vision of the rock cut out of the mountain, but not with human hands. A rock that broke the iron, the bronze, the clay, the silver, and the gold to pieces. The great God has shown the king what will take place in the future. The dream is true, and the interpretation is trustworthy. I like the way the King James says it. That's New King James. King James says, the interpretation is certain. It's trustworthy. You can depend upon it, friends. If all of these other prophecies have been fulfilled so far, guess what? We can be confident the rest of the vision will be fulfilled as well. God is going to make an end of the world as we know it today. The interpretation is trustworthy, and God's kingdom is going to be a much better kingdom than what we have. In fact, we read in the book of Revelation, Revelation chapter 11 and verse 15 says, the kingdoms of this world have become the kingdoms of our God, and he shall reign forever. That's what's going to be said when Jesus' kingdom is set up on this earth. The kingdoms of this world have become the kingdoms of our God, our Lord, and he shall reign forever. When Nebuchadnezzar heard this dream, now, first of all, it's very clear that he knew this was, in fact, the dream that he had had. But furthermore, he knew that this was the God. This was a real God. This was not a God of wood or stone or precious metals. This was a God who was alive and knew mysteries and even knew what he was thinking about while he was falling asleep in his guarded bedroom. And the Bible records that Nebuchadnezzar, the great king, the great monarch, the great ruler, fell at Daniel's feet, and he said, truly, your God is a God of gods and a Lord of lords, because he is a revealer of secrets. Daniel 2, verse 47, surely your God is a God of gods and the Lord of kings and a revealer of mysteries. What a fantastic picture into the future Jesus, God, had given Nebuchadnezzar there that night, and he gave it to Daniel. And the good news is that this is not just a message for Nebuchadnezzar. This is a message of hope for us living in 2014. Because as we look through the timeline of Daniel's dream, Nebuchadnezzar's dream, and Daniel's interpretation, we find ourselves living in that time described as iron mixed with clay, maybe down in the very tippy toes, I don't know, but we're right there, I believe, not too long before that stone cut out without hands is going to set up a kingdom that will last forever. And friends, I want to confess to you, when I say the world is going to end, it's good news. All right? Sometimes we think, well, you know, all these bad things that are happening, listen, all they are indications that the world's about to end. And that's exciting. It's not bad. That's good news, because there's a better world coming. There's something better, and you're going to see. You can tell me if I'm wrong, but I can assure you that as we study these prophecies, you're going to find confidence that you can face the future unafraid. Amen. You don't have to be worried about what's going to happen. You don't. Because there's a God that's on the throne who knows the future, and he's already prepared for it. And what's important is not that we know the future, but we know who holds the future. And He is more than able to take care of us. Yes, my friend, the dream is certain and the interpretation is sure. The journey is almost over. Perhaps you, like me, like Nebuchadnezzar, sometimes worry about the future. And I would say that this dream is for us, if that's it, that's the case. It tells us that we don't need to worry. The stress and suffering and pain that sin has brought into this world is going to end. It's going to pass away. The God of heaven is not going to leave us in this mess that sin has created. He's going to give us new heavens and a new earth. He wants us to be a part of that beautiful tomorrow. I believe that God wants to speak these words to every single one of us one day soon. Come, you blessed of my Father, Matthew 25:34. Come, you blessed of my Father, inherit the kingdom. Prepared for who?
1: For me.
0: Prepared for you. Oh, can you imagine hearing those words falling from Jesus' lips? They're real. The Bible says, I trust they're going to be spoken, and they can be spoken to us. We can be certain today that we can be there by faith as a part of God's kingdom. All we have to do is do what the thief on the cross did as he hung next to Jesus, as Jesus was dying. You remember the story? He couldn't move any closer to Jesus. He was being crucified too, but he knew that he was a sinner, and he knew that he needed to be saved from those sins that he had committed. And so the thief of the cross looked over at the Savior of the world, dying, an innocent man, but dying for your sins and mine. He looked at that Savior, and he said in Luke 23:42, "Remember me, Lord. Remember me when you come into your kingdom." I believe that heart, that thief's heart had been touched. And Jesus spoke a word of assurance. He told him, "Most assuredly, you will be with me in my kingdom." You think we can have that kind of assurance? Yeah, we can. All we need to do is turn our life into the hands of the God who knows and controls the future. That's what I want this evening. And I believe that God is calling us to that experience today. I believe God wants us to say in our heart of hearts, "Yes, Lord, I want to be a citizen of your kingdom. I want to be there on that day. I want to see when this world is made new, not by human hands, but by divine power. Please make me, by your grace, a citizen of the eternal kingdom." Do you want to say that with me tonight? Amen. You want to invite Jesus to give you that assurance that we don't have to be worried about the future. We can face the future unafraid because He holds the future and He can hold our hands. Is that your desire? Let's pray to heaven. What a wonderful God you are. Lord, we're just so excited to be able to spend time together studying these prophecies. Lord, no matter how many times, hundreds of times, I look at these and I read these, they still speak to me. I still get excited. I still get, Lord, courage and comfort from knowing that you are on the throne. Lord, tonight there's somebody here, perhaps, who is worried about the future. I don't know their burdens, but you do. And I pray tonight that you would just give them peace, that you would give them assurance, that if you can direct empires, if you can predict the rise and fall of powerful nations, if you can prevent armies from conquering, and Lord, if you can do all this, surely we can trust you with our heart and our lives. So today, Father, I just thank you. Thank you that we can study prophecy. Thank you that you are coming again, that there will be an end to sin and suffering and all the pain that has come from it. And thank you that we can hold your hand tonight and know that you will not let go. We thank you for all this in the wonderful name of Jesus. Amen.
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0: to gather them together to battle, the number of whom is as the sand of the sea. Gog and Magog have confused people for years. It's commonly believed in some circles that Gog will be a leader who rules over the land of Magog, and that Magog is Russia. Well, I'll tell you a story that's just as believable. Legend, or maybe folklore, has it that in ancient Britain, Gog and Magog were giants kept by Brutus, the first king of Britain. Brutus kept Gog and Magog chained up outside his palace to serve as guardians of the city on the present-day site of the Guildhall in London. Likenesses of these two giants were kept for many years outside a clock shop near St. Paul's Cathedral. Those same two figures can now be seen at the Henry Ford Museum in Dearborn, Michigan. Is there any truth to the legend of Brutus of Troy and the giants Gog and Magog? Well, there's just as much truth to that as there is to the idea that Gog and Magog have something to do with Russia. Gog and Magog are first referenced together in the book of Ezekiel, where they are enemies of God and God's people, corresponding to the enemies of God in Revelation, who will ultimately be destroyed. There are fantastical explanations for Scripture everywhere you turn. You are much better off contenting yourself with solid Bible teaching. Stand on what's solid and reliable. You don't want to get caught up in speculation. I'm John Bradshaw for It Is Written.
1: This is Daughters of Promise. I'm Christine Wurtzen. You are listening to a short segment just for women, heard each weekday. Thanks for joining me. I'll be right back. My father was a public high school teacher, then principal, then guidance counselor. Stories were told around our dinner table about parents who stood up for little Johnny when discipline for his rebellious and disruptive behavior might have saved him. Parents, indignant that their children could be guilty, interfered and their children never faced consequences. When those children became adults, many of them still believed that the rules were not made for them and they lived by their fists. King David knew persecution, even by those who had the unlimited power to raise up an army. But he was street smart in the midst of injustice. Some years later, he would pass on such wisdom to his son Solomon, as evidenced by his writing in Ecclesiastes. He said, "If you see in a province the oppression of the poor and the violation of justice and righteousness, do not be amazed at the matter, for the high official is watched by someone higher, and there are yet higher ones over them." David knew that there was such a thing as innocence, even when prestigious men and women called you guilty. He also knew that God, the higher authority, watched all matters, and it would just be a matter of time before justice would prevail. Though it appears men get away with wielding the sword of abusive power, it is an illusion. Their crimes catch up to them, and they will pay for all eternity if they do not repent at the foot of the cross. David said, "Princes persecute me without cause." Well, no one, not even a prince, should cause me to wear robes of shame if I am innocent, or if I have repented and made restitution. Lot to think about today. For Daughters of Promise, I'm Christine Wurtzen.
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3: Now as touching things offered unto idols, we know that we all have knowledge. Knowledge puffeth up, but charity edifieth. And if any man think that he knoweth anything, he knoweth nothing, yet as he ought to know. But if any man love God, the same is known of him. As concerning therefore the eating of those things that are offered in sacrifice unto idols, we know that an idol is nothing in the world, and that there is none other God but one. For though there be that are called gods, whether in heaven or in earth, as there be gods many and lords many, but to us there is but one God, the Father, of whom are all things, and we in him, and one Lord Jesus Christ, by whom are all things, and we by him. Howbeit there is not in every man that knowledge. For some with conscience of the idol unto this hour eat it as a thing offered unto an idol, and their conscience being weak is defiled. But meat commendeth us not to God, for neither if we eat are we the better, neither if we eat not are we the worse.
4: But take heed lest by any means this liberty of yours become a

0: stumbling block to them that are weak. For if any man see thee, which hast knowledge, sit at meat in the idol's temple, shall not the conscience of him which is weak be emboldened to eat those things which are offered to idols? And through thy knowledge shall the weak brother perish for whom Christ died? But when ye sin so against the brethren, and wound their weak conscience, ye sin against Christ. Wherefore, if meat make my brother to offend, I will eat no flesh while the world standeth, lest I make my brother to offend.
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4: Hello, friends. How about an amazing fact? In 2014, Alexis Martin was considered the smartest toddler in the world. When doctors tested her intelligence at 3, she scored 160 IQ points. By the way, the average adult has an IQ of about 100. Her incredible intelligence was first noticed by her parents when, at 1, she began to perfectly recite her bedtime story from the night before. By 2, Alexis was able to read fluently, and at 3, she had taught herself to speak Spanish from a language app downloaded on the family iPad. She also memorized every U.S. state, including their capitals, as well as learning all of the different parts of the human body, all of this before her 4th birthday. At 3, Alexis became the youngest person to ever join the prestigious Mesa organization, where to be a member, you need to score within the upper 2% of the general population on an approved IQ test. She was recorded as having an IQ that was 99.9% higher than anyone else of her age group. An incredible achievement for someone of any age, let alone a preschooler. King Solomon in the Bible would have also broken all records for having a high IQ. When the young king took the place of his famous father David, he felt inadequate. He told the Lord, "I'm a little child, I do not know how to go out or come in." 1 Kings chapter 3 verse 7. When God asked Solomon what he would like, the king responded, "Give to your servant an understanding heart to judge your people." God was so pleased with Solomon's request that he gave him not only great wisdom, but riches and honor as well. Did you know, friends, that God wants to give you a special supernatural wisdom? Stay tuned for more as Amazing Facts brings you this edition of Bible Answers Live.
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4: Hello, friends. Welcome to Bible Answers Live. Pastor Doug is out of town this evening, but this is a live program, and we're ready to take your Bible questions. If you have a Bible-related question, the number to call here to the studio is 800-463-7297. 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I'd also like to greet our friends who are joining us on Facebook across the country and around the world. You can also call in with your Bible question. You'd want to call the same number, 800-463-7297. Well, before we get to the questions this evening, it's always a good idea to start our program with prayer. So let's do that right now. Dear Father, we are indeed grateful for the opportunity that we have to open up your word and study together. And we ask your blessing upon this program. Be with those who are listening. In Jesus' name, amen. I open the program this evening by sharing an amazing fact about an incredible person, Alexis Martin, who has a very high IQ. Just amazing what she was able to memorize even as a toddler. And of course, the Bible speaks of King Solomon as having great wisdom, being the wisest man, the Bible says, who ever lived. Now, God wants each of us to have wisdom, a special kind of wisdom, not necessarily a wisdom that will help us score high on an IQ test, but rather it is a wisdom to determine and know God's will. James chapter 1 verse 5 says, "If any one of you lacks wisdom, let him ask of God, who gives to all liberally and without reproach, and it shall be given to him." Without a doubt, the greatest wisdom that anyone can have is the wisdom of knowing

0: that you can't be cremated, nor does it say that you have to be buried in order to be resurrected when Jesus comes. Does that help?
1: Okay, I appreciate that.
0: All right, thanks for calling, David. We appreciate your call. Our next caller that we have is, we have somebody who is calling from Pennsylvania. Maria, welcome to the program.
2: Hi, thank you, Pastor.
0: Hi, and your question this evening?
2: My question is in reference to Revelation chapter 1, verse 7, where it states that Christ is coming in the clouds and every eye shall see him, including those that pierced him. And
0: yes.
2: I'm a little confused because the ones that pierced him are the wicked dead. And so, according to what I've read, the wicked dead are going to be resurrected in the second resurrection. So how is it that they're going to see him when he comes? And the first resurrection is going to be when the dead in Christ are going to be resurrected, and the ones that are alive in Christ are going to be raised up to meet him in the clouds.
0: Right.
2: And I had questioned someone about that, and they said, well, there's going to be a special resurrection for them. And I'm thinking, well, then that means there's three resurrections, and those are going to suffer three deaths, and that would mean that Jesus is not merciful because he's resurrecting them and
0: then they resurrected to die,
2: destroying them again. Right.
0: Well, let me share a little bit about that from the Bible, hopefully to help. You're right. Revelation 1:7, for those who are listening, it says, behold, he comes with clouds. It's clearly talking about the second coming. Every eye will see him when he comes again. Then it says, and those who pierced him, and all the tribes of the earth shall mourn because of him. What about this group that pierced Jesus? This is referring to those leadership at the time of Christ's crucifixion, the Jewish leadership, the Sanhedrin, the high priest, as well as some of the leading Roman, probably Pilate could be amongst that group, or the soldiers that played a leading role in the crucifixion of Jesus. They are, according to this verse, resurrected to see Jesus come the second time. Now, that doesn't mean they're saved, but they are resurrected. Why are they resurrected? Well, we have a clue in Matthew chapter 26, verse 64. It's an important verse, Matthew 26, 64. This is where Jesus is standing, and he is being accused by the high priest, and he's standing in front of the Sanhedrin, and all kinds of accusations will be made against Christ, and they couldn't really find witnesses to agree. Jesus didn't say anything. He just stood quietly, and finally the high priest said to Jesus, I adjure thee by the Most High, tell us, are you the Christ? And then Jesus could remain silent no longer, and he responded. And this is what he said, Matthew chapter 26, verse 64. Jesus said to him, it is as you said. Nevertheless, I say to you, hereafter you shall see the Son of Man sitting at the right hand of power, coming in the clouds of heaven. So the high priest, who was accusing Jesus, and Jesus didn't respond. Finally, when the high priest said, I adjure thee by the Most High, are you the Christ? Jesus could remain silent no longer. He said, if you want proof, you will see me coming in the clouds of glory. So there are those who are resurrected. This is a small group resurrected when Jesus comes. Because they asked for proof, Jesus will give them proof. Now, they are destroyed along with the rest of the wicked with the brightness of Christ coming. And then there is the final judgment that takes place at the end of the 1,000 years. So in that sense, they do die three times. They died once, and then they are resurrected at the second coming. They die again by the brightness of his coming. And then the third death, which occurs at the end of the 1,000 years. But that's just a small group. The vast majority of the wicked, they die the second death at the end of the 1,000 years after the great white throne judgment. Does that help?
2: Okay.
0: Write down the verse. It's Matthew chapter 26, verse 64.
2: Okay. Okay, thank you so much. You have a good night.
0: All right, thanks for calling. Our next caller that we have is Matthew. Matthew is listening in Sacramento. Matthew, welcome to the program. Hi, Matthew, you're on the air.
3: Yes.
0: You might want to turn your radio down in the background a little bit. I can hear an echo.
3: Can you still hear it?
0: I can hear you. Yep, you're good. And your question this evening?
3: My question is, where was the Holy Spirit in the Old Testament saints? And what was the difference in the way he worked in their life and the way he worked in the New Testament saints?
0: Oh, okay, good question. Well, the Holy Spirit is throughout the Old Testament. Matter of fact, you read about the Holy Spirit in the very first chapter when it says, when God created the earth, darkness was on the form of the deep, and the Spirit of God moved upon the face of the waters. We find Elisha asking for a double portion of the Spirit that was upon Elijah. and he received the double portion of the Holy Spirit. We have an example of Saul, who was filled with the Holy Spirit, and he actually prophesied. So, you know, the prophets, of course, in the Old Testament were filled with the Holy Spirit. You got great prophets like Isaiah and Jeremiah, and you got Daniel and others. They were without a doubt inspired. You have John the Baptist in the Bible.

0: says that he would be filled with the Spirit of God from his birth. So without a doubt, you do find the Holy Spirit in the Old Testament. You find it in the time of Christ and then also in the New Testament. But there was to be a special outpouring of the Holy Spirit upon the apostles to aid them in their work of taking the gospel to the world. And that you read about in Acts, the book of Acts, where they were assembled together in one accord. They prayed. The Holy Spirit came upon them. They were filled with power. They were given supernatural abilities to speak languages that they hadn't learned. And then the gospel began to spread out from Jerusalem to Judea to Samaria and then to the outermost parts of the world. So a special outpouring of the Holy Spirit. But the Holy Spirit has always been active in the hearts and the lives of believers right from the very beginning.
1: Right. Okay, well, why did Jesus say that he had to leave in order for the Comforter or the Holy Spirit to come?
0: There was a special outpouring of the Holy Spirit that God wanted to give, that Christ wanted the disciples to have. But in order for that special gift to come, Christ sacrificed. This, by the way, when Jesus made this promise, this is, of course, before he ascended to heaven. After the crucifixion and the resurrection, when Jesus ascended to heaven, he, as our high priest, stood before the Father. And it was through his priestly ministry that he requested a special outpouring of the Holy Spirit upon the disciples. So Jesus says the special outpouring could not come unless I return to my Father in heaven. Well, Jesus was to return as our high priest and represent our need and our request in a special sense after his crucifixion and resurrection. And of course, as a result of that outpouring of the Holy Spirit, the gospel went to the world. But also remember, Jesus, prior to the crucifixion, gave his disciples power to perform miracles, to cast out evil spirits, and all of that happened before he ascended to heaven. So the Holy Spirit was still active before Christ's ascension.
1: Right. Okay, well, I have always often wondered just what the difference was in the way that the Holy Spirit worked in the Old Testament saints versus the New Testament saints. But, like you said, I know he's always been there.
0: Sure. In the Old Testament, the Holy Spirit worked to draw people in faith to look forward to the coming of the Messiah, the promised one, the Redeemer. In the New Testament, the Holy Spirit works within the heart of the believer to build our faith in the fact that Jesus did come, as well as to empower us to take that good news to the world. So in the Old Testament, the Holy Spirit is helping people to look forward. In the New Testament, it's helping us to look back and to believe the reality that Christ has come.
1: Right. Okay, yeah, that does help shed a little light then on the way my perspective of it, you know.
0: Yeah, that's a good question. We do have a book, Matthew, that you might be interested in, or anyone who's listening. It's called Life in the Spirit. It talks about the Holy Spirit, especially the Holy Spirit and the Christian, and we'll be happy to send that to you, Matthew, or anyone who calls and asks. Call us on our resource phone line. That's 800-835-6747. And you can just ask for the book called Life in the Spirit. Again, that's 800-835-6747. If you have a Bible question, our phone line here to the studio is 800-463-7297. Our next caller that we have is Christine, listening, I believe, in Connecticut. Christine, welcome to the program.
2: Hi, thank you.
0: Thanks for calling. And your question this evening?
2: My question is, are we really in the time of revelations? And is everything we're seeing really today showing us that we are in the time of revelations? My question is really, is this what revelations is?
0: Sure, absolutely. Yes. The answer is yes. Now, the book of Revelation covers a long period of time. It begins with the first century. It's typically the Christian era, so it begins with the first century. John wrote the book of Revelation somewhere around 90 AD. He was the last of the 12 apostles, the others had already died. He was on the island of the Patmos, an old man by this time, and he received these visions. He wrote them down, and that's what the book of Revelation is. So Revelation traces the experience during the Christian era of God's people. And so it begins with the first century, it goes all the way through to the second coming of Christ, and then even after the second coming of Christ, until in Revelation chapter 21, it talks about recreated. The final judgment scene, the earth is recreated, the new Jerusalem comes down from God out of heaven. All of that is yet in the future. So yes, we are living in the book of Revelation. If you want to know where we are a little more specifically, there are three phases. We have seven churches, we have seven seals, and we have seven trumpets. And each of these different series of sevens cover the Christian era. We're living in the last of the seven churches, called the Church of Laodicea. We're living in the time period of the sixth seal, which is just before the second coming of Christ, and we're living during the time of the seventh trumpet, which again is right close to the second coming of Christ. So if you look at all of these different aspects of the book of Revelation, yes, without a doubt, we are living in what we call the last days. We're living close to the end of time.
2: Oh, okay. And should we be afraid in any way of these last days or no?
0: Well, you know, the Bible tells us that if we have faith in God, if we're a believer in Christ, we don't have to fear. The Bible tells us perfect love casts out fear. So there are things happening in our world that is alarming. We have fires, we have natural disasters, we have conflict between nations and people. And all of these are signs of the end. The Bible speaks of it. Revelation speaks of it. And yet when we see these things as believers, we need not despair. Rather, we should have faith in Jesus. He's promised to take care of us. As a believer, we have nothing to fear. He will see us through. The Bible tells us that God will protect us. He'll send his angels to watch over us. So as a believer, no, we need not fear. Rather, we should look up in faith, believing, wow, Jesus is coming soon. And there should be an urgency to share this good news with the world. Jesus is coming.
2: Okay, thank you.
0: All right, thanks for calling, Christine. Appreciate it. Next call that we have is Jerry, listening in Kansas. Hi, Jerry. Welcome to Bible Answers Live.
3: Thank you. Yes, and I've always heard that when Christ returns, we're going to meet him up in the clouds and he won't touch the ground. And if you hear stories of he's down at the lake baptizing or he's up doing miracles in the mountains and you got to come see him, just beware that that's not Christ. And I've heard Doug Bash play tonight that his feet are going to touch the Mount Olives.
0: Okay, when does that happen? Well, first of all, if you look in Matthew 24, Jesus gives signs of his second coming. One of the things he says in Matthew 24 is, do not be deceived. There will be many false Christs that will come. And they will even perform miracles and do signs and wonders. Jesus said, if somebody says to you, look, Christ is in the desert, don't go out. Or if he's in a secret chamber, don't go there. When Jesus comes, according to Revelation 1:7, every eye will see him. It'll be a most glorious event. Christ comes in the clouds with all the angels. Now, when he comes the second time, according to John chapter 14, if you look from verse 1 through to verse 3, when Jesus comes the second time, the righteous will be caught up to meet Jesus in the air, and we will go with Jesus to heaven. In John 14, 1 to 3, Jesus says, in my Father's house there are many mansions. I go to prepare a place for you. And when I go, I will come again and receive you unto myself. So when Jesus comes the second time, he comes to gather the righteous, he comes to gather the believers. He takes us back to heaven. We spend 1,000 years in heaven. Revelation chapter 20 talks about this. Then at the end of the 1,000 years, the New Jerusalem comes down from God out of heaven. All the redeemed are in the city. Jesus is in the city. Then it is that he sets his foot upon the Mount of Olives. And you read about this in Zechariah. And the mountain opens up and forms a great valley. And the New Jerusalem comes to rest in the valley. All the wicked are then resurrected at the end of that 1,000 years for the great white throne judgment in Revelation 20. At the end of that judgment, the wicked mount their attack upon the New Jerusalem. Fire comes and devours them. Then God creates a new heavens and a new earth. So, for the second coming, Jesus does not touch the earth. The righteous are caught up to meet him in the air. But at the third coming, then it is that Jesus will set his foot upon the Mount of Olives. It'll open up and form a great valley, and the New Jerusalem will rest.
3: Right. Okay. Yeah, that clears it up. I thought he said the second coming, he was touching the Mount of Olives, and I got confused. But that clarifies it. Thank you very much.
0: Yep, that's the third coming. Yep, we've got three comings of Jesus in the Bible. The first coming was as a baby. The second coming is as king in the clouds of glory. And the third coming, he comes as judge. And so we have the first, second, and third coming. We do have a study guide, Jerry, that you might be interested in, or anyone who's listening. It's called 1,000 Years of Peace, and you can actually call and ask for that. We'll be happy to send it to you or anyone wanting to learn more about this 1,000-year time period. The number to call is 800-835-6747, and you can ask for the study guide called 1,000 Years of Peace. Our next caller that we have is Chase, listening from Houston, Texas. Chase, welcome to the program.
4: Thank you for having me.
0: You're welcome. And your question this evening.
4: Yeah, so I'm curious about Revelation 16, the seven bowls of God's wrath. When does this happen in relation to Jesus' second coming, and how long does it last?
0: Okay, good question. The seven last plagues are poured out just before Jesus comes. There is an event that occurs just prior to the start of the seven last plagues, or the seven bowls, and that is what we call the close of probation. The close of probation is described in Daniel chapter 12, verse 1 through to verse 3. It says, at that time Michael shall stand up, the great prince who stands watch over the sons of thy people, and there will be a time of trouble, worse than the world has ever seen. And then in Revelation chapter 22, when that time comes, Jesus says, he that's holy, let him be holy still. He that's filthy, let him be filthy still. So probation closes at that point. The righteous are protected after probation closes, while this time of trouble occurs, or the seven last plagues are poured out. So the seven last plagues fall after probation closes. God's people are protected during that time period. And you can also read in Psalms 91, I believe, where it says, no plague will come nigh thy dwelling. So God's going to take care of his people. At the end of the seven last plagues, then Jesus comes. Matter of fact, the seventh plague is associated with the actual second coming of Jesus. How long will it be from the first plague to the seventh plague? The Bible speaks of a power known as Babylon in Revelation chapter 17. It represents this religious political power in the last days that wars against God's people. And it says that her plague shall come in one day. Now, one prophetic day, according to the Old Testament and also Daniel and Revelation, one prophetic day is about a year. So a number of Bible scholars feel that after probation closes and the seven last plagues begin to fall, it's roughly the time period of about a year until Jesus comes.
4: Okay.
0: Does that help?
4: Thank you. Yes, it does.
0: All right. Very good. Thank you for your call. We appreciate it. Our next caller that we have is Thomas, listening in Toronto, Canada. Thomas, welcome to the program.
5: Oh, great. Can you hear me okay?
0: I can, yes.
5: Okay, great. Yeah, this is my question. It's in regards to, you know, Jesus being God. And this will be the question. Mary had to offer a sin offering for giving birth to Jesus, right?
0: Yes.
5: And, of course, there's a certain group of people that believe Mary never sinned, but most Protestants don't believe that. And so Mary was a sinner, but she didn't commit any sin giving birth because God said for them to procreate and bring forth life, and obviously bringing forth Jesus was part of God's plan too. So my question would be, it says sin is a transgression of the law, but it doesn't say sin is the only transgression of the law, because they also did sin offering for a person who was leprous, a person who touched a dead body.
0: Sure.
5: So basically what I'm just saying is sin can be non-guilty, like our sin nature, and also guilty sin. Is that true?
0: Yeah, well, let me respond to that. Yes, we're all born with an inclination towards self or selfishness. That selfishness is manifest in disobedience to God's commandments. So we recognize not only the acts of sin that we might commit, but we also recognize the motive behind the sin. That's why when Jesus says, if you're angry with your brother without a cause, you're guilty of committing murder. Now, of course, it's not exactly the same as taking the life of somebody else, but the principle is there. In other words, God wants a change of heart, and the new covenant promise is a change of heart, where God says, I'll put a new spirit within you, I'll write my laws upon your heart. So all of us have sinned and come short of the glory of God, and we're all in need of cleansing. We're all in need of that new heart experience. And Jesus said in John chapter 3, except you be born again, he cannot enter into the kingdom of heaven. So there has to be a change of heart, and we speak of that as being conversion. Well, friends, you can hear the music in the background. It's not the end of the program. We're just taking a quick break, and we'll be right back with more questions.
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0: Hello, friends. Welcome back to Bible Answers Live. And as the name says, it's a live international interactive Bible study. And if you have a Bible question, we'd love to hear from you this evening. We do have, looks like, just a few phone lines still open. So this is a good time to pick up your phone and give us a call. 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Just stay on the line and one of our operators will take your call. The number again is 800-463-7297. And our next call is Andrew listening in Tennessee. Andrew, welcome to the program.
11: Hello.
0: Hi, Andrew. You're on the air.
11: Hello, Pastor Ross. Thank you for what you guys do. So my question is regarding Mr. William Miller. In the middle 1800s, he used the Book of Daniel to forecast the fall of the Ottoman Empire, and he got it right, which everybody was like really fascinated with. And then he used also the Book of Daniel to prophesy the cleansing of the sanctuary, which at the time he thought was the second coming of Christ. Now, I remember hearing Pastor Doug say something about him saying that it would be the 1844, but then there was a problem with the calendar. Is that correct?
0: Well, sort of. Let me back up and give a little bit of the background for our hearers that might not be familiar with this. Back in the early 1800s, around 1830, a little before that, a Baptist preacher by the name of William Miller, based upon his study of the Book of Daniel, came to the conclusion that 18... I'm going to put you on mute you for a second, Andrew. We got a little background noise. The preacher by the name of William Miller, based on his study of the Book of Daniel, in particular Daniel 8 verse 14, came to the conclusion that something significant was going to happen in 1844. Matter of fact, he recognized this as being the second coming of Christ. And the verse that was key to this was Daniel 8:14, where it says, "For 2,300 days, then the sanctuary shall be cleansed." Now, William Miller recognized the principle in the Bible that one prophetic day is equal to one literal year. And we see that in the Old Testament in different places. We also see that principle in the New Testament. And so with some further study, he began to realize that the 2,300 days of Daniel 8:14 actually represent 2,300 years. He also, based upon reading in Daniel 9, realized that this 2,300-year time period begins with the decree to restore and rebuild Jerusalem, which occurred in 457 B.C. So based on that, he did the math, and the number ended up around 1843, 1844. Initially, it was 1843 because they didn't account for the year, well, they put in a year zero there, but when you go from B.C. to 80, it goes 1 B.C. and then directly 180. There's no zero year. But they thought that the cleansing of the sanctuary that was spoken of here in Daniel 8:14 was the earth, and the cleansing of the earth would occur when Jesus comes the second time. Now, they got the time period right, But what they got wrong was the event. This wasn't a cleansing of the earth by fire, meaning the second coming of Christ, but rather there was a special work of cleansing that Jesus was going to do in the earth amongst believers. And we began to see tremendous truths being brought to light around 1844. There was a great religious awakening and revival that occurred not only in North America, but also in other parts of the world. And there was a renewed interest in studying the prophecies of the Bible. So they didn't get the event correct, but they got the timing correct. And also, if you look in Revelation, there are some time periods that actually refers to the fall of the Ottoman Empire under the various trumpets. And based on their reckoning of time, those events did occur. Does that help a little, Andrew?
11: Yes. Actually, that actually helps a lot. But the question that I had was actually regarding he got the Ottoman Empire fall correctly.
0: Yes.
11: And I'm not saying that he didn't get the 1844 date correct. What I was wondering is if they accounted for the year zero prior to him forecasting the fall of the Ottoman Empire.
0: Okay, yeah, the 2300 days was already pretty much established, at least it was presented, prior to further study of the fall of the Ottoman Empire. But in 1843, when things didn't occur as they thought it would occur, and people began to question their interpretation of the time period, then it wasn't actually William Miller, but another Millerite believer by the name of Josiah Lynch, who really was the one that studied the trumpets and brought to light the idea of the Ottoman Empire surrendering to the Allied powers, or at least the powers of Europe, the Protestant powers, and that did occur as predicted. And so that gave sort of evidence to the principle of one prophetic day is equal to one literal year.
11: Okay. It was just about the year zero or the Gregorian calendar?
0: Yeah, no, it didn't affect anything related to the Gregorian calendar. The only thing is that the year zero, when you go from BC to AD, is not there. It just goes 1 BC to 1 AD.
11: Thank you very, very much.
0: You're welcome. Thanks for calling, Andrew. Our next caller that we have is Robert, listening from College Place, Washington. Robert, welcome to the program.
12: Hello, Pastor Ross.
0: Hi, Robert.
12: I just have hopefully a pretty easy question. Hebrews 4:8, I believe.
0: Yes.
12: It talks about there being another day of rest, and I'm guessing that's not Sunday, but I thought I'd ask. Speaking of another day, it says...
0: Yeah, let me read it for those who are listening. I think you're referring to Hebrews 4, verse 8. For if Joshua had given them rest, then he would not afterwards have spoken of another day. Is that what you're referring?
12: Yes, uh-huh.
0: Okay. Yes, the context of the verse, just to kind of give you a little bit of the background here, what Paul is doing, we believe Paul was the writer of Hebrews, he is drawing an analogy of the children of Israel going up and entering into the promised land. And he equates entering into the promised land as entering into rest. And he uses that as a symbol of the spiritual rest that believers can have in Christ. So after talking about how that the children of Israel had come up to the Jordan River, about ready to go into Canaan, but because of unbelief, they were unable to enter into the rest of the promised land. They ended up wandering in the wilderness for 40 years. But then Paul also makes the analogy that it wasn't a physical rest that God was truly wanting to give Israel, but it was a spiritual rest found in Christ. And when he talks about another day, he's referring to a quote that David makes in Psalms. And of course, David lived a long time after Israel had entered into the promised land. And he says, it wasn't just their entry into the promised land that was the rest that God wanted to give them, but there was another rest that he wanted to give believers in Christ. He also brings an analogy with the seventh-day Sabbath as being a symbol of that rest as well. So that's what he means when he says another day. It's not some separate day, but he's actually referring to, as you'll read, talks about the seventh day of the week, the Sabbath, as being a rest for the people of God.
12: So the another day is the spiritual rest, you're saying?
0: Yes. The other day that he's referring to is, in other words, it says if Joshua, who led the children of Israel into the promised land, if he would have given them the rest, the spiritual rest that God really wanted them to have, then David wouldn't have talked about another day for rest for the believer. So he's saying there is a broader rest that God wanted his people to have, a spiritual rest, and he connects that spiritual rest with the seventh-day Sabbath.
12: Okay. Very good. Thank you.
0: Good question. All right. Appreciate it. Next caller that we have is Edward, and he's listening in Bronx, New York. Edward, welcome to the program.
13: Thank you. I've been having problems with Luke 13, verses 1 through 5.
0: Okay.
13: And I'm thinking it's a hard saying of Christ. And also he's saying, repent, lest you perish. And I'm thinking, even you repent, that doesn't guarantee that something bad will not befall you. So what's going on in those verses?
0: All right, good question. Let me give a little of the background of the verses here for those who are listening. There was an actual historical occurrence that took place at the time of Jesus, where there was some of the Galileans who Pilate had put to death. And the disciples asked Jesus about this. And they asked, were these greater sinners than the rest that this happened to them? And then Jesus responded and said, well, this is verse 2. Do you suppose that those Galileans were worse sinners than all the other Galileans because they suffered such things? Then he says in verse 3, I tell you, no, but unless you repent, you will also likewise perish. And then he gives another illustration about 18 men upon whom a wall fell when they were building this tower, and they were killed. So the Jews believed that if something bad happened to you, it was because you were a great sinner. Jesus wanted the disciples to realize that what happens in this life, yes, there might be trials and difficulties, and even the righteous or good people suffer. What Jesus wanted people to realize is that if they had faith in him, if they believed in him, even if something bad were to happen to them here, they have hope of eternal life in Christ. Jesus was always trying to direct people's attention to eternal life. That's why Jesus said, he who believes in me shall not perish, but have life. And people thought, well, what does he mean? I mean, obviously people are still dying. Well, Jesus was talking about eternal death. Often Jesus spoke of this physical death as being asleep, and then at the second coming, you know, the dead are resurrected and they are taken to heaven. So Jesus was helping the disciples to understand that just because something bad happened to a person, it doesn't mean that they're a great sinner. That's what they were taught by the religious leaders. I mean, you have examples in the Bible of righteous people that suffered. You have Job, the whole book. Here is a righteous man that suffers terribly. Jesus was saying, even if you do suffer, there is hope. You will have eternal life if you believe in him. Does that help, Edward?
13: That helps a great deal. Thank you so much. I have more clarity on those verses now.
0: All right. Well, thanks for calling. We appreciate it. Our next caller that we have is Sandra, listening from New York. Sandra, welcome to the program.
14: Yes, thank you so much. My question is, there are seven plagues, and they're found in the book of Revelations, I believe.
0: Yes.
14: Chapter 16. And exactly what keywords do I look out for to describe those seven last plagues?
0: All right. Are you wondering how you can find those plagues in the Bible?
14: Yes. I turn to the book of Revelations.
0: All right. Go to Revelation chapter 16, and it starts right in verse 1, but the first plague is in verse 2, and it talks about a terrible sore that comes upon the people that have the mark of the beast. The second plague is the sea turns to blood. The third plague, the waters, meaning the streams, the rivers, they turn to blood. The fourth plague is an intense heat. It talks about men being scorched with intense heat. The fifth plague is darkness that comes upon the seed of the beast. And then the sixth plague is what's called the drying up of the river Euphrates. Now, there's symbolic aspects to that plague, meaning the support that's given to the spiritual political power in the last days called Babylon. The support that people give begins to dry up as they realize they've been deceived. And then the seventh plague is a great earthquake. And that really occurs when Jesus comes the second time. So you'll read all about that in Revelation chapter 16.
14: Okay, I just wanted to make sure the key words. I thank you so much. I really appreciate you taking the time to explain it to me.
0: Well, thanks for calling. We appreciate that, Sandra. Next caller that we have is Nancy, listening from Cleveland, Ohio. Nancy, welcome to the program.
15: Thank you. I'm very, very glad I got through.
0: Well, I'm glad you were able to get through. Thanks for your patience.
15: Yeah, so my question was, our church is going in-depth through the book of John.
0: Okay.
15: And in early John, it talks about when John the Baptist baptized Jesus.
0: Mm-hmm.
15: And some of his disciples began to follow Jesus, and that's the first group of disciples. Why didn't John the Baptist follow Jesus as a disciple?
0: Well, you know, that's a good question. I think, first of all, if you read the story of John the Baptist and Jesus, they were cousins. But they grew up separate from each other. Jesus grew up in Nazareth, which is in the area of Galilee, and John grew up in the wilderness closer to Judea, which is where he ended up baptizing on the Jordan, which is closer to Jerusalem. So they grew up in separate places. They didn't have any contact with each other during those 30 years before you know, Christ was baptized and John the Baptist began to preach. And probably the reason for that is that nobody could say that the two of them were working together or had come up with this thing. But they saw what happened to John. They saw when Jesus was baptized and they heard the preaching of Jesus. Oh, why didn't John follow Jesus? Well, John himself said, "I am the lesser light pointing to the greater light." So John realized that he was the one who was to come before

0: Jesus and prepare the way for Christ, and then he was to give way to Jesus and allow Jesus to be the one that draws the people to himself. And I think John felt that his mission would be accomplished if he could draw people's attention to Christ, which he did. He did have some of his disciples follow, but there was still a work that John was doing even after Jesus was baptized and Jesus began to preach. John continued for some time after that, still preaching repentance and baptizing people and pointing people to Jesus. So he still had a ministry that he needed to fulfill.
1: Yeah, I just never understood why he didn't stop his ministry and just follow Jesus. But I guess there's really nothing in the Bible to say, you know, like you said, maybe he was just trying to pull back and point and just step in the background.
0: Exactly. He was very popular. John the Baptist was a very powerful preacher, and he drew large crowds of people. There was a little bit of controversy that developed between John's disciples and Christ's disciples with reference to baptism. Some of the disciples of Jesus started to baptize later on, and there was a little bit of conflict, and so Jesus withdrew and went up to Galilee. It probably wouldn't have been a good idea for John and Jesus to try and work together just because of the ministry and the focus of their ministry. And you know, God worked it out that John was to prepare the way and herald the coming of Jesus and then kind of step back and let Jesus take the lead.
1: Good move.
0: Yes, absolutely. And of course, he was faithful.
1: Oh yes. It just, you know, I was telling your assistant when I was on hold, you know, going back to the book of John again, what an amazing book. Our church is really going in depth through it, and I'm catching so much that I never caught before. Yeah, it's just wonderful.
0: Oh, it's a great book. Well, one of the favorite gospel writers is John, and of course, he also wrote Revelation, which is a great book to study too, and just really great. Thanks for your call, Nancy. We appreciate it.
1: Thank you so much. God bless you.
0: Our next call is Roger, and he's listening in Colorado. Roger, welcome to the program.
2: Thank you for having me, Pastor.
0: Yes, thanks for your call.
2: Okay, I got a question. Rich man and Lazarus, some people are telling me that is literal.
0: Okay.
2: And I'm saying, wait a second. If the bosom of who was the bosom of Abraham?
0: Yeah.
2: That would have to be extremely large.
0: Exactly.
2: Would it not?
0: Right. Well, let me say just a few things about that. You find that in Luke chapter 16 is where you get the parable of the rich man and Lazarus. Incidentally, it's in a list of other parables that pretty much everyone recognizes as being parables. In the parable, Jesus teaches a very important principle. You have a beggar whose name is Lazarus, and then you have a very wealthy man. We don't have his name, but he is a Jew. The beggar would, in essence, be a Gentile. And the beggar is lying at the rich man's gate, and the rich man ignores him and won't even give him a little morsel of bread. But then in the story, both men die, and the beggar is the one that ends up being rewarded, whereas the rich man, he suffers. And so the rich man says, well, why don't, you know, can you just put a drop of water on my tongue? And, of course, the response comes back from Abraham. And, again, Abraham is symbolic. And Abraham says, you know, I can't. There's a great gulf fixed and so on. The rich man says, well, I have these brothers. I have five other brothers. If someone were to rise from the dead and tell them, then they will repent. And then the message comes back and says they have Moses and the prophets. If they don't believe them, they won't believe even if someone is raised from the dead. Now, that's the point. In the parable of the rich man and Lazarus, the rich man represents the Jewish nation, in particular the religious leaders, the Jewish religious leaders. The beggar represents the Gentiles. The Jews had the wealth of the Word of God. They had Moses and the prophets, and yet they hoarded it to themselves. And they refused to believe Jesus. Now, what's amazing about this parable is that the beggar's name is Lazarus, and Jesus says they won't believe even if Lazarus was raised from the dead. Well, there was someone who was raised from the dead whose name was Lazarus, and still the religious leaders refused to believe. By the way, Jesus told the parable a few days before he resurrected Lazarus. So that's the reason why we have a name associated with this parable.
2: I thank you very much, Pastor.
0: All right, great question. Thanks for calling, Roger. We appreciate that. Our next caller that we have is, I think it's Linda calling from, let's see, where did she go? Linda, Middletown, Connecticut, is that where it is?
3: Yes.
0: Hi, welcome to the program.
3: Hi. My question is, Will there be free will, free choice in heaven?
0: Yes, absolutely. love is eternal. The Bible says God is love. So he always has been, he always will be. And in order for there to be true love, there has to be freedom. So God has created all intelligent beings with the freedom of choice. He created his angels with the freedom of choice, and Lucifer chose to rebel against God. He could have chosen to love God, but he chose to rebel against God. And of course, each of us have the choice. We can choose to believe in Christ, or we can choose to reject him. Throughout all eternity, our love will continue to grow as we continually choose Jesus. And we'll be doing that throughout eternity. Not that anyone will want to choose sin, because we've been on an earth and we've seen the consequences of sin and rebellion. So throughout all eternity, there won't ever arise rebellion and sin. But we'll still have the freedom to choose Jesus. And we will. We'll be choosing Jesus throughout all eternity.
3: Okay, thank you so much.
0: All right, good question. Thanks for calling. Next caller that we have is, Jane calling from Michigan. Jane, welcome to the program.
4: Yes, good evening, Pastor Ross.
0: Yes, hi.
4: Hi. My question is that I have some friends of mine who claim that they believe that Mary asked Jesus to perform his first miracle at the wedding feast of Cana, turning the water into wine. They say that it was Mary's idea to tell Jesus to turn the water into wine. And my feeling and belief is that according to Scripture, it says that Jesus instructed the disciples to fill the jars with water, that it was his idea to turn water into wine. And my friends insist that it was Mary's idea. And they also claim that Mary had no sin. She was sinless. And I don't know that the Bible it says that Mary was sinless.
0: Yeah, well, let me address that. First of all, the last question first. No, Mary was not sinless. She needed a Savior. The Bible says all have sinned and come short of the glory of God. There's only one person that has lived a perfect life, and that is Jesus. Mary needed Jesus to save her. Now, with reference to the first miracle he performed about turning water into wine, you read about this in John chapter 1. There is this wedding in Cana of Galilee, and it appears from the context of the verse that Mary was at the wedding, and she seemed to have some role in helping to prepare. It was most likely a family member, an acquaintance of Mary and Jesus, because Jesus was invited to the wedding. Mary was probably helping with the food or helping in the preparations. And apparently they ran out of wine or grape juice. And this would have been a big embarrassment to the family if they would have run out, you know, the marriage family, the ones getting married, if they would have run out of grape juice or wine at the wedding. And so according to verse 3, it says Mary came to Jesus and said, "They have no wine." Now, we don't know exactly what Mary had in mind when she told Jesus. She was probably hoping that Jesus would help somehow. And then in Christ's response to her, Jesus says, "Woman, what does your concern have to do with me? Mine hour is not yet come." Now, it appears that Mary was hoping Jesus might proclaim himself as the Messiah. Maybe that would involve doing a miracle. We're not quite sure. But Jesus said to Mary, "Mine hour is not yet come," meaning the time has not come for me to proclaim myself as the Messiah. Nevertheless, Jesus recognized the need, and he told the servants to go fill up the water jars with water and then take out some of the water and give it to the governor of the feast. The miracle occurred, and yes, the water became pure grape juice. And I'm sure Mary was amazed and delighted that took place. So Mary came to Jesus with the problem, but Jesus directed the servants in what to do.
4: Right, okay. All right, yeah, that's what I had believed in the scripture as well, that it was Jesus' idea.
0: By the way, there was one other, if you look at that, Jesus said, "Mine hour is not yet come." Here we have it in the beginning of John. But it's not until the upper room where Jesus meets with his disciples. This is just before his betrayal and before the crucifixion. Then Jesus said to his disciples, "Mine hour is now come." So it's kind of interesting that Jesus looked at his hour as really being his betrayal, his crucifixion, and then, of course, his resurrection, his sacrifice that he was going to provide for those who believe in him. Jesus saw that as the great hour or the purpose of his coming. Whereas Mary, probably along with a number of the other Jews at the time, they were looking for a temporal kingdom, and they wanted Jesus to proclaim himself as a king over the Jews, maybe lead a rebellion against the Romans and establish, you know, the Jew or Israel as a great kingdom, a great nation. But of course, Christ's purpose in coming the first time wasn't to establish a literal kingdom, but he was to establish a spiritual kingdom in the hearts and the lives of those who believe in him. And the first miracle that Jesus performed is a good illustration of his mission. He came to turn the water into wine. He came to provide a sacrifice to shed his blood so that we might be saved, so we can become citizens of the kingdom. Thanks for your call, Jane. We appreciate that. And friends, you can hear the music playing in the background. If we didn't get to your question this evening, I'm going to encourage you to call next week, and we'll try and take as many Bible questions as we can. Until then, God bless.
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0: you end up with more educated sinners. 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
4: First Thessalonians 3. Wherefore, when we could no longer forbear, we thought it good to be left at Athens alone, and sent Timotheus, our brother and minister of God, and our fellow laborer in the gospel of Christ, to establish you and to comfort you concerning your faith.
5: That no man should be moved by these afflictions, for yourselves know that we are appointed thereunto. For verily, when we were with you, we told you before that we should suffer tribulation, even as it came to pass, and ye know.
4: For this cause, when I could no longer forbear, I sent to know your faith, lest by some means the tempter have tempted you, and our labor be in vain.
5: But now when Timotheus came from you unto us, and brought us good tidings of your faith and charity, and that ye have good remembrance of us always, desiring greatly to see us, as we also to see you.
4: Therefore, brethren, we were comforted over you in all our affliction and distress by your faith. For now we live if ye stand fast in the Lord. For what thanks can we render to God again for you, for all the joy wherewith we joy for your sakes before our God, night and day praying exceedingly that we might see your face, and might perfect that which is lacking in your faith? Now God Himself and our Father, and our Lord Jesus Christ, direct our way unto you.
5: And the Lord make you to increase and abound in love one toward another and toward all men, even as we do toward you, to the end He may establish your hearts unblameable in holiness before God, even our Father, at the coming of our Lord Jesus Christ with all His saints.
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8: Now a look at your morning weather on Lafayette Christian Talk Radio. Mostly sunny today with a high near 95 and lows around 74. Partly sunny with thunderstorms tomorrow with a high of 94 and lows around 75. For your Tuesday, mostly cloudy with thunderstorms with a high near 88 and lows around 74. And for Wednesday, mostly cloudy with a high near 90 and lows around 74.

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4: 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Hello to everyone. My name is Adrian Westney Jr. I'm glad you've joined us today here on The More Abundant Life. 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And I'm glad to be the host of the program today. And of course, as always, I am. Thank you for being here. Today, we are going to, as usual, have a special message brought to us by Pastor Wentley Phipps. So I hope you'll stay tuned for a great program today. 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You're listening to The More Abundant Life. We're now going to get into the message for today. Here now is Pastor Phipps.
5: Genesis 12, verse 1. The Bible says, "Now the Lord had said unto Abram, Get thee out of thy country and from thy kindred and from thy father's house unto a land that I will show thee. And I will make of thee a great nation, and I will bless thee and make thy name great. And thou shalt be a blessing. And I will bless them that bless thee, and curse them that curseth thee. And in thee shall all families of the earth be blessed." So Abraham departed, as the Lord had spoken unto him, and Lot went with him, and Abram was 75 years old. When he departed out of Haran. Thank God for his word this morning. Amen. One of the saddest days in Abraham's life was the day he buried his father. As Abraham stood in sorrow over his father's grave, it seemed as though the final cord that kept him from following God all the way had been broken. As he stood there in tears and grief, Abraham could hear the voice of God calling to him, saying, "Follow me, Abraham, and I will make your seed as the stars of the heavens." Abraham's answer was one of unquestioning obedience, and from that day forward, whenever God spoke to Abraham, and wherever God sent Abraham went without asking questions. So often, brothers and sisters, the very trials that test our faith most severely and make it seem that God has forsaken us, those trials are meant to lead us closer to Christ, that we may lay all our burdens at his feet and experience the peace which Christ alone can give. As Abraham looked for the fulfillment of God's promises, he often thought on the fact that he was growing older and had no son. Sarah, you see, appeared to be barren, and for a while Abraham thought that he would adopt his servant and make his servant his heir. But God let Abraham know that his servant was not to be the heir of his promise, and that he was really going to have a son one day if he just hang in there and be faithful. One night God took Abraham and said, "Look into the heavens. Tell me, how many stars do you see?" See if you're able to number them. And God said to Abraham, so shall thy seed be. Brothers and sisters, Abraham waited and waited and waited for the arrival of his son, waited for the expansion of his family. And when he couldn't wait any longer, Abraham decided that he would take matters into his own hands. Have mercy. And expand his family his way. With the consent of his wife Sarah, he took on Hagar, his housemaid, to be a second wife from whom he believed he would finally have a son. You know, God has never approved of polygamy, brothers and sisters.
6: Right.
5: Polygamy is the practice of having more than one wife. It ought to include girlfriends too. God, in Deuteronomy 17:17, that's easy to remember, Deuteronomy 17:17 says, neither shall a man multiply wives to himself that he not turn his heart away from God. And the most noted example of someone multiplying wives and their heart being led away from God was King Solomon. He had 700 wives and 300 concubines. No, he had a grocery bill. Despite the counsels in the Word of God, brothers and sisters, too often even religious men back then, as many still do today, are willing to set aside God's Word and God's will in order to embrace custom and tradition. You see, it was God's purpose that Abraham be the keeper of the law, the guardian of the true faith, the progenitor of the chosen people. God had promised Abraham that his seed would be as the stars, and whatever God promises, he can deliver.
6: Amen.
5: If you just be faithful, amen. But church, Abraham ran ahead of God. And whenever you run ahead of God, you always run into trouble. You didn't hear that today. Whenever you run ahead of God, you always run into trouble. And though Hagar bore Abraham a son, Abraham was expanding his family his way. All Abraham succeeded in doing was bringing centuries, hundreds of years of strife and trouble to his own family. The scriptures tell us that Hagar gave birth to Ishmael. And before long, Sarah became jealous of Hagar and Ishmael, and the rest is history. One day Sarah woke up, didn't like this new family arrangement, and told Hagar, pack her bags. It was time to go. Abraham stood by the garden gate watching Hagar and Ishmael travel down that dusty road. He realized that because of his sin and the jealousy of his wife, that he had to banish his firstborn son. As he watched them walking alone towards an uncertain future, that if Abraham and Sarah had waited in confiding faith for the fulfillment of the promise that they would have a son, much unhappiness would have been avoided. Oh, you got to learn to wait on God. This scripture, brothers and sisters, is a harsh portrayal of what happens when we try to build families without God's blessings and approval. By our own rules and structures, when you try to build a family by your own rules. Brothers and sisters, in our lifetime, we are witnessing the death of the tradition of the two-parent family. It's happening in your lifetime and mine. 25 years ago, 800,000 of America's children lived in single-parent homes. Last year, it was 20 million. Many adults today see divorce and separation as a blessing for themselves, but it certainly is not a blessing for the children. We are living in an age and time when the courts define family as any group of people who live together or who in some way or the other are involved with one another. America is wrestling with questions it has never wrestled with before. Two gay men who refer to themselves as a married couple, is that a family?
7: is a question. Did you believe that you would watch America wrestle with those kinds of questions in your day and time? Two gay men, is that a family? Three older widows who share an apartment. Is that a family? An unmarried man and unmarried woman who live and sleep together. Is that a family? College roommates sharing an apartment. A single mother with three adopted children. The truth is that all of these are considered families today by many in our society. One writer describes the family as a married couple or other group of adult kinfolk who cooperate economically in the upbringing of children, and all or most of whom share a common dwelling. Today, couples are waiting longer to marry and then to have children. So your teenagers who, before you realize it, are in their 30s and still living with you. Never thought that would be your definition of family. In the 1920s, this is a very difficult message to preach, but God will give me the strength to preach it. In the 1920s, sociologists began to warn us that families were becoming more mobile and less tied to aunts and uncles and cousins and other relatives. Then came the 60s. How many of you came of age, pubescence, in the 60s? No one wants to show their age this morning. In the 60s, families began to change drastically with the times. The sexual revolution made marriage less necessary and less desirable to many people. Listen to this carefully. One activist of the time even went so far as to call traditional family life an uncomfortable concentration camp. One of the most significant questions we as a church and as a society will have to ask and answer is, what is a family? Now, the Bible says a lot about the importance of family, but very little about the structure of families. Instead, it warns about lifestyles that are hostile to the family. In other words, the Bible seems to concentrate on the safeguards to the family. Huh? The Bible also gives some guidelines that can help us define what we mean by a family. Now, generally in the scriptures, the scriptural idea of family involved a man and a woman who were married to one another, committed to each other, and sexually faithful to one another. Somebody ought to say amen this morning. That was how the way God set it up. That was the way God set it up. Someone said he created Adam and Eve and not Adam and Steve. Huh? That's the way God set it up. Sometimes the couple was childless, but they were still a family. Huh? But most often the husband and wife had young or grown children, siblings, and extended family members were assumed to be a part of the larger family, not necessarily the immediate family. In the law of Moses, unusual steps were recommended to ensure that a child had both a mother and a father. Turn with me to Deuteronomy. You'll see what I'm talking about. Deuteronomy 25. I'm trying to teach a little this morning. Is that all right? The book of Deuteronomy, chapter 25, verse 5. The law of Moses took unusual steps to ensure that a child had both a mother and a father while growing up. Let me read it to you. Verse 5. If brethren dwell together and one of them die and have no child, the wife of the dead shall not marry without unto a stranger. Her husband's brother shall go in unto her and take her to him to wife and perform the duty of an husband's brother unto her. And look at verse 6. This is going to shock you as we go along, okay? And it shall be that the firstborn which she beareth shall succeed in the name of his brother which is dead.

0: that his name be not put out of Israel. And verse 7, and if the man doesn't want to take his brother's wife, he doesn't like his brother's wife, have mercy, then let his brother's wife go up to the gate to the elders and say, my husband's brother refuses to raise up unto his brother a name in Israel. He will not perform the duty of my husband's brother. And verse 8, then the elders of the city shall say, call him and speak to him. Have mercy, Lord. And say to him, if he stands, if he still says, I like not to take her, verse 9, then shall his brother's wife come unto him in the presence of the elders and loose his shoe from off his foot and spit in his face. And shall answer and say, so shall it be done unto that man that will not build up his brother's house. And verse 10, and his name shall be called in Israel, the house of him that hath his shoe loosed. I bet you never saw that in the Word of God. The law of Moses provided for unusual family arrangements in order to protect the sanctity and the continuation of the family. The Bible says a little about families with adopted children. And perhaps the most highly celebrated adopted child in the scriptures was Moses. Brothers and sisters, we were not there when God laid the foundations of human society. But this we do know, that God laid at the cornerstone of all human society families who serve the Lord. Throughout history, the bedrock of strong society has always been and always will be families who serve the Lord. The family was ordained by God. Amen. Amen. As the basic unit of human organization, it is the first school of moral and spiritual instruction. It was God who established the first family on earth, and here today, no other structure can replace the family. Neither government, nor social agencies, none of these, no matter how well-intentioned, can replace the family. Listen to me today. A welfare check may help a family for a while, but it can never replace a father in the home. Without the family, our children have no moral foundation. Without the family, Chuck Colson said, they become moral illiterates. They don't know right from wrong. Society is composed of families, and heads of families are responsible for the molding of society, and the only assurance of our nation's safety is to lay our foundations in morality and religion. Amen. Wow. Harvard professors James Q. Wilson and Richard Herrnstein have traced the close connection between crime and the lack of proper moral training in the home. If you have a child who is being raised without a sense of moral training, you're raising a menace to society. Brothers and sisters, the right home atmosphere will protect your child from temptation. Family relationship is a sacred thing. Amen. There is nothing more important in our entire society than families who live to serve God. Families who serve God are the light of the world. Yes. Families who serve God are the salt of the earth. Yes. You see, as the family goes, so goes the nation. Yes. The family, not the classroom, is the school of character. Yes. Out of the home springs the spirit of purity. Now, 1 Corinthians 3:11 says, no other foundation can man lay than that which is laid. God laid the foundation of our society as families. And no one else can change that. Right here in America, we've got to learn to build families where God is welcome. In the church, we're going to have to build families where God is welcome. Because unless we do, we will produce dysfunctional families, producing dysfunctional people who will go on to create dysfunctional families. And no wonder we've got a dysfunctional nation. If your families are dysfunctional, your country will be dysfunctional. the American family is in serious trouble. It is not unusual for the number of divorces granted in the county courts to exceed the total number of marriage licenses. Broken families are much of the reason for the explosion of crime in America. And allow me to say one other thing this morning. One of the scandals of our century is the alarming increase in the number of broken homes in the church. If God can't hold together the marriage of two professed Christians, what hope is there? We need to realize the purpose for which God created the family. First of all, let me read this. God created the family so that through disinterested benevolence, we as a race would be protected from selfishness. That's why God put you in a family, so you would learn how selfish you really are. God gave you a family to weed out the very thing that created havoc in heaven, and that was selfishness. In the family, we are forced to think of not how we are ministered to, but how we can minister to those around us. By the way, that's one of the reasons to weed out selfishness. Another reason God gives us families is to mature us. Now, a good wife will teach you maturity. Amen. Say amen, man. And they'll teach it to you real early in the marriage. I'll never forget, I started learning while I was in college. When I was courting, I was learning. I remember my wife pulled me aside one day and she said, I notice that you treat my pretty girlfriends better than you treat my girlfriends who are not so pretty. And if you want to be my friend, you're going to have to treat them all the same. Growing up, I grew up real fast. And look at Ephesians 4:15. Look at what it says. Speaking the truth in love, we are to grow up every day. Huh? So wives, please speak the truth in love to your husbands so they can grow up. Boy, you're mighty quiet this morning. Husbands, speak the truth in love, because family is to mature you.
1: 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I hope you enjoyed, but more than that, understood the discussion on the family that Pastor Phipps led us in today. And if you would like to obtain an audio copy of today's message, here's what you need to do. 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

0: 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We hope the episode shared today has been uplifting. 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
2: For one full year after September 11, the question still loomed. Had Osama bin Laden been killed in that devastating U.S. bombing campaign in southern Afghanistan, or had he somehow managed to escape and lie low, possibly in the lawless border region between Afghanistan and Pakistan? No one really knew for sure, including intelligence experts in the United States government. But then in October of 2002, at about 8 o'clock one Tuesday evening, George Bush was taking a shower in the White House when his telephone rang. It was Condoleezza Rice, the president's national security advisor. She had been trying to reach him with urgent news. The president toweled off, then he picked up the handset, and Rice gave him the report that he'd been waiting for. Yes, it was true. The recorded message that had just been broadcast earlier that same day on Al Jazeera, the Arab news service, was almost certainly the voice of Osama bin Laden. On that faint, grainy audio tape, the voice of the master terrorist could be definitely heard ridiculing George Bush, the United States, and predicting more terrorist attacks upon American soil. And as soon as the tape was considered to be authentic, word went out on every major news service throughout the United States and around the world. Live, his cryptic voice is still being heard. He's predicting more terrorism against the United States. Well, dear friend, just like the voice of evil was heard on that Arab audio tape in October of 2002, warning the world of more terrorism, the book of Revelation, which is the last book of the Holy Bible, reveals another voice, the voice of good, the voice of God. And yet that voice is also warning the world about a coalition of evil in these last days that is much bigger and much more subtle than the Al-Qaeda terrorist network. It's very deadly, and in the Bible we have a warning from God, and it's not cryptic, it's not muffled, it's not hard to understand, but it's being given with a loud voice, and it is a warning about something called Babylon. And it is my hope that today, as we study this subject, the topic of Babylon that is revealed in the second angel's message of Revelation 14, verse 8, that as spiritual intelligence experts, we will be able to hear that voice coming from God very clearly. Dear God, Father, in the name of Jesus, Lord, you know that there is evil in this world. You know that there are people like Osama bin Laden, and there are warning messages that are being given from the enemy against good. And yet, Father, you've also revealed that there is a warning message from you, from the source of all good, against the evil that is in this world. And we pray that as we open our Bibles and begin to learn about this incredibly hot subject, that you will open our hearts and our eyes and our ears to hear the truth. In Jesus' name we pray. Amen. Okay, we are back to our study of Bible prophecy. This is Steve Wolberg. You're listening to End Time Insights. In our last few programs, we have been analyzing what the Bible refers to as the three angels' messages in Revelation 14, 6 through 12. The first angel's message talks about the everlasting gospel, about the judgment, and about the importance of worshiping the maker of heaven and earth. And we talked about this in our last few programs. The third angel's message in verses 9 through 12 is a warning about about the beast and the image and the mark, and it appeals to the whole world to keep God's law and to have faith in Jesus Christ. And all of this takes place before verses 14 through 16, which is a graphic description of the second coming of Christ on a white cloud with a sharp sickle to reap the harvest of the earth. Now, sandwiched between the first angel's message in Revelation 14, 6 and 7, and the third angel's message in verses 9 through 12, is the second angel's message, which is a strong warning from God, given with a loud voice to the whole world about something called Babylon. If you have your Bible, I invite you to follow along. Revelation 14, verse 8, the scripture says, "And there followed another angel saying, Babylon is fallen, that great city, because she made all nations drink of the wine of the wrath of her fornication." Okay, now the first thing that we need to do

value is establish whether this Babylon described in the book of Revelation is referring to a literal rebuilt city of Babylon over in the Middle East, or whether this is talking about a spiritual Babylon. Now, I know there are a lot of prophecy teachers today, and there are books and there are videos and even movies that talk about this subject, and they take the position that the area in which Saddam Hussein rules will someday see the rising of a rebuilt city of Babylon. But I want to tell you clearly from the Bible that that view is not true. In the book of Isaiah, chapter 13, verses 19 and 20, the Bible says plainly that Babylon shall be as when God overthrew Sodom and Gomorrah, and it shall never be inhabited. So according to the Word of God, we do not need to look over to the Middle East, to the land of modern Iraq, and expect to see the ruins of ancient Babylon come together and a new city rise. Friends, it's just not going to happen that way. And I hate to say this, but those who are teaching this really are teaching false prophecy, not in harmony with the Scriptures. Okay, so if Babylon does not refer to the literal city in the Middle East, then what is this talking about in Revelation 14, verse 8? Well, let me shed some light on this. Babylon is Revelation chapter 17 as a woman. In Revelation 17, verse 5, this is what the Scripture says. And upon her forehead was a name written, Mystery, Babylon the Great, the mother of harlots and abominations of the earth. This whole chapter, chapter 17, is all about this mysterious woman called Babylon. She is a whore. She is a harlot. Now, the next question is, what does a woman represent in prophecy? Are you ready for this? I'll tell you, a woman represents a church. There's actually a true church in Revelation, and there is a false church. In Revelation chapter 19, verses 7 and 8, God refers to his people as a woman. Verse 7 talks about the Lamb and about his wife that has made herself ready for the marriage supper. 19:8 says, And to her, referring to the true woman, was granted that she should be arrayed in fine linen, clean and white, for the fine linen is the righteousness of saints. So in this passage, it's very clear that God, in the book of Revelation, refers to his people as his wife and as a woman. So if God's people are called his wife, what about this harlot woman? Just think about it. If a pure woman represents the true church, then a harlot woman would represent a false or counterfeit church. And let me add a scripture on that to prove that that's true. In Revelation 18, verse 4, God speaks from heaven in the final days about Babylon, and then he talks to his people, and he says, Come out of her, my people. And this shows that God, right before the end, has true people inside of Babylon, but he calls them out. Therefore, we know that Babylon must refer to a church, because if not, then why would God's people be inside of her needing to come out? Now, the true church is also described in Revelation chapter 12. There she's referred to as a pure woman in Revelation 12, verse 1. In chapter 12, verse 6, this woman is persecuted by the dragon, which refers to the devil, down throughout Christian history. And then in chapter 12, verse 17, there is finally a remnant of this true woman or true church down in the last days that keep the commandments of God and have the testimony of Jesus Christ. Now, in contrast to this final group, this final remnant of the woman of commandment-keeping Christians, there is that false church described in Revelation 17, and it's against that woman, that church, that the second angel gives its warning in Revelation 14, verse 8. Okay, let's go back there. Verse 8 in chapter 14 says, And there followed another angel, saying, Babylon is fallen, that great city, because she made all nations drink of the wine of the wrath of her fornication. Now the next question is, what does the word Babylon itself literally mean? The fact is that the word Babylon literally means confusion, and its root goes back to the Tower of Babel in Genesis chapter 11. If you remember the story, God came down and confused their tongues, confused their languages, and so they were all babbling back and forth. They couldn't understand each other, and this is where the name Babylon, meaning confusion, comes from. And so in the book of Revelation, when God speaks about a final Babel,

0: Babylon, this refers to a gigantic, confused, false church that is not teaching the pure word of God. Okay, now if we go back to Revelation 14, verse 8, and look more closely, the Bible says that Babylon is fallen, is fallen. Now that word fallen sheds a lot of light on this subject. And again, it provides proof that this Babylon is not referring to some rebuilt city in the Middle East, but this is talking about a gigantic conglomeration of a church that has fallen away from the scriptures. That's what the word fall means. It means that it started upright, but it fell. And that process had already begun in the days of Paul. In 2 Thessalonians chapter 2, verse 3, Paul predicted a great falling away that would take place in history, and it did happen, and now it has resulted in the rising of this gigantic system, this false church called Babylon, representing the confusion in the religious world that has fallen away from the pure truth of the Bible. Now, in our next program, we're going to go back into Revelation chapter 17, and we're going to look in detail at the description of this woman, and we're going to actually be able to identify clearly who this mother of harlots actually is, described right there in the Bible. It's going to be a shocking program. I hope that you will not miss this. And then after that, we're going to go back and we're going to study more carefully about the wine of Babylon. Remember, the whole world, the scripture says, is drunk with the wine of Babylon. And friends, I want to tell you, don't believe those who just apply this whole prophecy to the future after some supposed rapture when Christians disappear. And by that interpretation, they make this prophecy totally irrelevant for us today. Friends, I want to tell you, this prophecy is for right now. Babylon has fallen right now. God is right now calling his people to come out and to follow the pure truth of the scripture. God is calling us right now to be part of a people who are keeping the commandments of God and the faith of Jesus. That's what the third angel says in Revelation 14, verse 12. And this whole message is designed to prepare us for the second coming of Jesus Christ, which occurs right after the three angels' messages have finished their work. In October of 2002, as a result of a muffled Arab audio tape, it became very clear to the entire world that master terrorist Osama bin Laden was still alive. Dear friend, according to the second angel's message of Revelation 14, verse 8, there is now a global spiritual Babylon that is also very much alive. And the voice of the true shepherd, who is Jesus Christ, because he loves us, he has given us a special warning in his last book, the book of Revelation. And I hope that you will join me as we continue to study this very warning, and may God help us all not to fall away from the truth like Babylon has, but to stay close to the bleeding side of Jesus Christ, who alone can save us by his grace.
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3: Hi, friends, and welcome again to Bible Talk. where we talk about what the Bible has to say to us today. I'm John Bradshaw, and with me again is Gary Gibbs. Hi, Gary.
4: Hi, John. Today we have an exciting topic. We're talking about the Antichrist again.
3: And we've been dealing with this the last few subjects here on Bible Talk. We've studied, we've looked at the identification of the Antichrist, found out just who that is, where it fits in human history. Today, I think we ought to go ahead and discuss one of those subjects that's very popular among Christians today.
4: In fact, let's talk about the Great Tribulation, because when we talk about the Antichrist, you can't escape that the central focus is on the rapture. We're going to be raptured out of here before the Antichrist comes. And when all the Christians leave and go back with Christ to heaven in the rapture, then the Antichrist will set up his kingdom in Jerusalem. The temple will be rebuilt. Sacrificial system will be reinstated. The Antichrist will break the covenant that he's made with the Jews.
3: Okay.
4: And he'll desecrate the temple, and he'll start a persecution that will be unparalleled in the history of mankind.
3: Now, the interesting thing about this thing here, you've talked about this 7 years of tribulation. Now, I've read my Bible, and so have you, and perhaps the vast majority of people listening to us right now read their Bibles. I'm going to tell you, I haven't, and you haven't, and nobody else has found anywhere in the Bible that talks about 7 years of tribulation.
4: Now, John, I'm sure there are people sitting out there saying, well, wait a minute. I've read it. I've heard preachers preach it. We have preachers listening to us, and they're saying, wait a minute, I preach that all the time. There is the 7-year tribulation in the Bible.
3: The fact that people preach it doesn't mean that it's true and doesn't mean that it exists in the Bible. If we can find it in the Bible, then that's okay. And if we can't, let's just give it up and let it go and go with what the Bible says.
4: Well, John, I'm going to take you then to a text that talks about the 7-year period.
3: Oh, well, this would better be good.
4: And it's the text that everybody turns to, and I'm going to voice their view here. The 7-year period of tribulation when the Antichrist confirms the covenant with the Jews and the temple's rebuilt, and then you have the abomination of desolation that desecrates it.
3: All right, where do we find this 7 years of tribulation talked about?
4: You're going to find it in the book of Daniel, a prophetic book, Daniel chapter 9.
3: Okay, and that's good. Daniel and Revelation are companion books. Study one in the light of the other. Daniel 9.
4: And we're looking there, John, at Daniel 9 and verse 27.
3: Okay. Now, will you allow me to place this in some kind of context here?
4: Well, why don't we just read it, though?
3: Well,
4: just begin with it and see where it goes.
3: Why don't we back up a couple of... No, okay, I'll play your game. We'll read this verse, and then we'll look at it in context.
4: If I were preaching on the 7-year tribulation, I just would start right here. It says...
3: I know you would.
4: And he will confirm the covenant with many for 1 week, and in the midst of the week, the Antichrist will cause the sacrifice and the oblation to cease. And for the overspreading of abominations, he shall make it desolate. So the Antichrist will have this covenant for 1 week. Now, in Bible prophecy, a day equals a year.
3: Now, hang on, I got to stop you here. I got to stop you here. You said so the Antichrist. It doesn't say that. It says and he shall confirm. It does not say and the Antichrist shall confirm the covenant. It says he.
4: That's right. And that's where, if you do go back the other verse, people who believe in the 7-year tribulation period will say that it's the prince that shall come, the Antichrist prince. He's
3: All right.
4: going to be the one that does this covenant.
3: Okay, now we're going to back up to verse 25. Know therefore and understand that from the going forth of the commandment to restore and to build Jerusalem unto Messiah the what?
4: Well, Messiah the Prince.
3: Okay, who's that? That's clearly only one individual.
4: Well, it has to be Jesus.
3: Okay, 7 weeks and 62 weeks. And you touched on something a second ago. Let's do it justice. You mentioned how this 70th week is akin to 7 years because a week is 7 days, right?
4: That's right. And so in Bible prophecy, a day equals a year. Ezekiel 4:6, Numbers 14:34 tells us that. So 7 days for a week equals 7 prophetic years.
3: Okay, so here we've got a period of 7 years with the 70th week, no doubt about it. It says after 62 weeks, Messiah shall be cut off. So we're dealing with, in verse 25, Messiah the Prince, that's Jesus.
4: Okay.
3: Verse 26, Jesus again, but not for himself. And the people of the Prince that shall come shall destroy the city and the sanctuary, and so on. Now, who's the Prince all the way through here?
4: Well, right here, those who teach the 70th week refers to the Antichrist would say that's the Antichrist. That right there, after it says, but not for himself, right there, that stops with Jesus.
3: Yeah, now you're leaping out of context if you do that, though, aren't you? Because verse 25, Prince is Messiah. Verse 26, the Prince is Messiah again. The key verse is verse 27. And he, verse 25, Jesus, verse 26, Jesus, verse 27, he, Jesus, shall confirm the covenant with many for 1 week. That's 7 years, no doubt about it. Tell me anywhere in the Bible that suggests that the Antichrist has a covenant with anybody.
4: Well, I'd be hard-pressed to find one except right here.
3: Yeah, you see, it's not there. The only covenant in the Bible that we read about is the covenant made by God with his people. Jesus confirmed that covenant with the chosen ones, the nation of Israel, for a week or 7 years. See, he was baptized in 27 AD. And he said, okay, I'm giving you another week. This contract, this agreement extends for another 7 year period. In the middle of that week, the sacrificial system ended. Now, the Antichrist is said to initiate and then put an end to some sort of sacrificial thing. But it was God who initiated the sacrificial system. And at Jesus' death on the cross, why, what happened to show us that the sacrificial system was obsolete now?
4: Well, there was something that happened in the temple. The very moment, the precise moment that Jesus died on the cross, the veil in the temple was torn in two from top to bottom.
3: Right. Mark 15 says that.
4: That's right. God showing that he was putting an end to the Old Testament sanctuary service.
3: It became obsolete from that moment on, didn't it?
4: It really did.
3: No more sacrificial system. So this 7 year period is the week of years, the 7 year time when Jesus confirmed the covenant with the nation of Israel. Nothing to do with the Antichrist, nothing to do with the tribulation period, nothing at all.
4: So John, if the tribulation isn't going to be a 7 year period, does that mean that there's absolutely no tribulation whatsoever?
3: Well, you know, I wish I could say that there was true. Part of me wants to say, yeah, no tribulation. But the Bible doesn't say that. And this is Bible talk, so let's stick with the Bible.
4: So there will be a tribulation.
3: Daniel says there is coming a time of trouble, such as never was since there was a nation.
4: That's Daniel chapter 12.
3: Chapter 12.
4: Verse 2,
3: right.
4: I believe.
3: Mm-hmm. Daniel 12, 2.
4: Jesus said the same thing in Matthew 24 in verse 21. So there is a time of tribulation.
3: There's no doubt about it.
4: Now, here we might be able to agree on this then, as Christians who look at the tribulation. Maybe we'll say, okay, there's not a seven-year period. It's an indefinite time.
3: That's true.
4: But we're going to be raptured out of here before the tribulation.
3: Okay, so it's something we don't need to worry about because we get an early out.
4: Jesus says, I will keep you from the hour of trial and temptation.
3: Well, that's true. He does say that. But to say that that means that he's going to get us out before the tribulation, hey, I don't know. Why don't we look in 2 Thessalonians? This is a tribulation, rapture, antichrist passage of Scripture.
4: Okay.
3: 2 Thessalonians chapter 2, verse 1. Now we beseech you, brethren, by the coming of our Lord Jesus Christ and by our gathering together unto him. What time are we talking about here?
4: That's the second coming. That's the rapture, when Jesus comes and gathers his people together to him.
3: Amen. And Paul says, don't be soon shaken in mind or be troubled, neither by spirit or by word, or even as though a letter was written from us, as that the day of Christ is at hand. He said, don't worry that Christ's coming is right here upon us. Because, he says in verse 3, let no man deceive you by any means, for that day shall
4: not come.
3: That is, the coming of Christ shall what?
4: Not come.
3: Okay. Except there be a falling away
4: first,
3: and that man of sin be revealed, the son of perdition. He says as plain as the nose on your face, the coming of Christ will not take place until there has been a falling away and the Antichrist, the man of sin, is revealed.
4: So the man of sin comes on the scene, of action while we're still here?
3: 100% absolutely right.
4: Now, John, I was studying with a lady I'll never forget, and she started asking me, are we going to be here during the tribulation? And I would say, we'll study that later. Every week, she was the woman who was like dripping water that you read about in Proverbs.
3: Okay.
4: Finally, she said, listen, I will not be upset if we're here, if that's what the Bible says, that's what I want to know. It's no problem with me. Tell me, what does the Bible say? So I said, okay. The Bible says, according to 2 Thessalonians 2, that we will be here during the tribulation.
3: Now, what did she say to that?
4: She jumped up out of her seat. She shouted, she pointed her finger in my face, and she said, you may be here during the tribulation, but I'm not going to be. I'm going up in the rapture.
3: Well, she had her mind made up, didn't she? Well, that'd be nice if that's what the Bible taught. But the Bible doesn't teach that, you understand. Have a look at biblical characters from history. Daniel went into the lion's den, but Jesus sent an angel in there to shut the lion's mouth. The three Hebrew worthies went into the furnace of fire. But the Bible says that really God stood right in there with them and delivered them in the midst of that. And that's God's plan.
4: But that's the Old Testament, John. Who wants to go through the tribulation, the greatest trial period in the history of mankind?
3: You know, I don't know that anybody sort of wants to, but it's God's plan that he would try us like gold. And in that time, that's what's going to take place. In fact, if you look in Revelation 16, I'll just allude to this briefly. You read that five plagues have been poured out. You read about five plagues, even six plagues being poured out. And Jesus says, behold, I come as a thief. Blessed is he that watches and keeps his garments and so on. In other words, after six plagues, Jesus has not returned. He says, hold fast, keep the faith. I'm coming back for you soon.
4: You know, I believe the reason a lot of people want to get out of here before the tribulation is because preachers are using the tribulation as a means to motivate and scare people into conversion today.
3: No doubt, it's a scare tactic.
4: And so, you know, there's no wonder that people need this doctrine and they don't want to believe what the Bible says.
3: A guy came to me one day and he brought a painting that he had painted. He was an accomplished artist. And he said, this is a picture of the tribulation. Oh, let me tell you, it was awful. I mean, there were horrors unimaginable in
4: planes
3: there.
4: Crashing with pilots who've been wrapped up and all sorts of things.
3: People being cruelly treated and tortured. All you got to do is hold this picture up to someone and say, that's what it's like unless you get out first. Man, they're begging for there to be a rapture before this 7 years of tribulation time.
4: But you're saying, according to the Bible, we will be here, but we don't need to fear it because God will be with his people during that time.
3: And thank God that that is true. Friend, you can look to Jesus. You can trust in Jesus and know that he will be with us. You've got to get our Bible study, Antichrist is Alive Today. 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
6: The Lord reigneth. He is clothed with majesty. The Lord is clothed with strength, wherewith he hath girded himself. The world also established that it cannot be moved. Thy throne is established of old. Thou art from everlasting. The floods have lifted up, O Lord. The floods have lifted up their voice. The floods lift up their waves.
7: The Lord on high is mightier than the noise of many waters, yea, than the mighty waves of the sea. 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
1: Are you having a tough week? One where it seems like everything that can go wrong is going wrong? You've made it to Thursday on fumes and you still have another work day to go before the weekend? I feel you. If you're familiar with that phrase, I'll sleep when I'm dead, this message is for you. The world tells us that rest can be found only when the work is finished. But true rest comes from trusting Christ's already finished work. Work is never really finished. There will always be another task, another deadline, another email to respond to. But when we bring our stress to Jesus, he offers us his peace, one that surpasses all understanding. So this week, instead of letting stress control you, pause, pray, take a breath, and remember, God is in control. Stop living for the weekend and start living for him.
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3: Now a look at your morning weather on Lafayette Christian Talk Radio. Mostly sunny today with a high near 95 and lows around 74. Partly sunny with thunderstorms tomorrow with a high of 94 and lows around 75. For your Tuesday, mostly cloudy with thunderstorms with a high near 88 and lows around 74. And for Wednesday, mostly cloudy with a high near 90 and lows around 74. That's your morning weather on Lafayette Christian Talk Radio.
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0: Greetings, everyone. Thank you so much for joining me and my son and co-host, Isaac.
2: Hello, everyone.
0: Today, we are joined by our panel to discuss the why behind tithe. We'll look at the personal benefits, the financial protection it offers your household, and the spiritual authority it gives a father. Gentlemen, welcome to the Fatherhood Challenge. Let's go ahead and start off with introductions. Pastor Meshach.
3: Hello, hello. Yes, this is Pastor Meshach. Thank you for having me. It's great to be here.
0: All right. Next up, we have Jerry Culver.
4: Hi, everybody. I'm Jerry. Glad to be here.
0: Next up, we have my son and co-host, Isaac.
2: Hello.
0: We just get a hello from you.
3: He's like, you know who it is.
0: Yep. All right. Next fun thing. What's everybody's favorite dad joke?
2: I actually learned this from our earlier episode that we did.
0: Okay.
2: And I actually managed to guess it. So here's how it goes. Why did the computer and the Wi-Fi break up?
0: Oh, I don't remember this one.
4: I have no idea.
3: It was something about hotspot or...
2: There's no connection.
3: Connection.
2: And that's one that we did. And that's one that a guest had in like an earlier episode. And I actually managed to guess it. And she was like, "What's?" Well, she basically just told the joke and I managed to guess it.
0: I'm so proud of that for you. You actually got that one right.
2: Yeah.
0: Nicely done. Great delivery, by the way. So, gentlemen, we talk about being sentinels of our homes. Why is a father's decision to tithe more than just a financial transaction? How does it establish his spiritual authority as the leader of his family? Pastor Meshach, well, why don't you go first on this one?
3: Sure. So for tithing, I always relate it back to scripture. And in Psalm 24, verse 1, the Bible says, "The earth is the Lord's and all its fullness, the world and those who dwell therein." So right there, scripture is telling us God owns everything. And as followers of Christ, as believers in God, if we truly believe that, then tithing is not just a financial obligation, but when a father tithes, he's showing an example to his children of who he puts his faith, who he puts his trust in. He's essentially saying God comes first in our home. Everything that we have, everything that we own, it belongs to him first and foremost. And so it sort of sets the precedence in the family that, hey, we're going to put our trust and our faith in God's faithfulness rather than our bank account. And so it's kind of a way of modeling obedience and demonstrating faith, which is huge, especially in the Christian walk.
0: Jerry, how about you? What are your thoughts on this?
4: I think it's really important, especially to show our kids that we need to tithe. But Pastor Meshach was saying, the truth is what we make, God owns 100% of it. And so we need to give that 10, by giving that 10%, that shows that we trust God with his money, and he's giving us 90% to do with paying the bills and what have you. And I think that the other thing about it is the trust factor. When you trust in God, You don't worry about that 10%. A lot of people think it's make a big deal about, well, that's a lot of money. But I mean, it really isn't that much. And I found in my own personal experience, when you give that 10% faithfully, that other financial aspect of your life, it actually, God changes that and makes everything work out just fine.
0: Do you have like a particular story that comes to mind where God did provide for you and it seemed illogical, maybe even stupid, to tithe or to give anything to God because you needed that money and there was scarcity and you did it anyway? And what happened because of that?
4: We had to buy a bigger house that had more bedrooms because of our kids. DHS says after the age of 6, you can, you know, a boy and a girl cannot share the same bedroom. We only had a 2-bedroom house, real small little house. And so we had to buy a bigger house. And we looked all over Waterloo area and everything was way more expensive than we could afford. And so we started looking at the Waterloo area. There was houses that we kept finding, but they were still pretty expensive as far as what we could afford. Then we found this little house in Applington, and it seemed to be perfect. And my wife loved it. The kids loved it. Was going over some of the financials with my wife, you know, and trying to explain, you know, hey, we're cutting it too close as far as what we have for our income and what our bills are. It's really not adding up, you know? So like, you know, maybe we should like not tithe for a while and get things, you know, situated, and then we'll start tithing again. The more we discussed it, as I changed my mind, I was like, no, we've got to keep tithing faithfully and trusting God, because we told God, okay, we're going to trust in you. You're going to take care of us no matter what with our family. And so by tithing, that proves that we really do trust in God. And so we kept giving our 10%. Everything worked out fine as far as, you know, all the bills and stuff. There's months that it was really tight, it was really close, but everything was okay. Everything, all the bills got paid. Everything was fine. And the house we have now it's a wonderful house, wonderful neighborhood. The kids have lots of other kids to play with, and it's just a great place to live. And I don't regret any of it. And so when I trust in God, God takes care of us.
0: Yeah, there's just nothing like evidence, lived evidence, that what God says is true. And scripture, it does say, like, he challenges us to test him and see if he won't pour out a blessing that's so big we can't even receive it. That's an open challenge to us. Sometimes we challenge God, he challenges us right back. Let's go on to you, Pastor Meshach. I know you've got plenty of examples.
3: This is not necessarily tithing, but the other 90%. And the other 90%, there have been many times where that was even down. And I remember one particular time we were in Berrien Springs. I'm a seminarian, so not really getting much. My wife is stay-at-home mom, also in school. And I went to the store, to the grocery store, to pick up our groceries. I probably had only $120, but that was like it and we weren't getting anything else at least for the next 2 weeks. So this one had to count. And when I got to the grocery store, there was a pregnant woman and another lady who just came up to me and asked me for to help with their shopping. And at first I turned it down and said, man, I'm in the same boat as you, kind of. But then the Holy Spirit spoke to me and I went back, I pulled them aside. Oh, they started filling up carts and I'm like counting it in my head. I'm like, that's well over $120. So, but you know, I just say, okay, let's go to the counter. And I literally pass my cart through. I'm like, okay, I'm probably not going to get this. They scanned everything. We're well over 120, so we're doing that thing where we have to, okay, take less and less or more and more out until it gets to 120. So I drive all the way back home, also low on gas. My wife's like, where's the shopping? And I showed her a picture. I said, this is just for evidence, like, that I'm not, you know, lying. But it was a pregnant lady and like her cousin or someone that needed some. And And even though we're also in need, I felt like their situation, God was speaking to me to give.

0: And she was fine with that. Again, our relationship with God, hey, at the end of the day, we're trusting in him. And sure enough, I think a day or later, God had blessed us with a check that we didn't know was going to come well over the 120 that we would have expected. And I was just like, man, praise God, you know, thank him for that. I mean, that's just one of many. If I shared all the testimonies I had, we'll be here all day. But that's just one that kind of sticks out to me when you're asking. So
1: that's incredible. That is absolutely powerful. And you experienced the above and beyond where God gave you more. And there was no other way to explain that check that you got where, I mean, there's no human way that that should be happening. And yet it did anyway. So more evidence of that. And there's another slant that is coming to mind. This was several episodes back, but I did an interview with a Jewish rabbi, and we weren't talking about tithing at all. We were talking about Sabbath and why Sabbath is important, why dads should observe Sabbath, why they should incorporate Sabbath into their family culture. And that rabbi taught me something really interesting that I've never seen before. So when the Israelites were going through the desert and they were approaching Sinai, that whole story. So there's the story of the manna and how God gave them specific instructions not to collect manna on Sabbath. But they had plenty for the week. And if they followed instructions, they actually had plenty for Sabbath, over the Sabbath hours and into the weekend. So that was very, very specific. But what the rabbi mentioned is that we just think of tithing and that 10% as money. And he's like, Sabbath is a tithe. It reminds us. So the whole week we work, we grind, when we grind hard to profit. Well, who gives us the ability to grind? Who gave us the job? Who gave us the energy, the strength, the knowledge, the wisdom to be successful at that job that we probably got promotions in that we can't explain? Who gave us all of that? And our family is doing well, and we come to the Sabbath hours, and then God asks us, invites us to put all of that aside for just a little bit and just to rest in him and to enjoy all of that, and also to remember who gave us that ability in the first place. So in a manner of speaking, observing Sabbath is a form of tithe. So that's what I learned from that episode. I was curious what your thoughts were on that.
0: Yeah, definitely. I love that. It actually speaks to a very important point, which is I like how you said, you know, who gave us the energy, the wisdom to attain this job or career. Because a lot of times I run into people that, you know, when they're really trying to tithe or do offering, I run into people sometimes that they say, well, let me put it last. Whatever I have left over, it was meant to be. I'll give it to God. But then I just flipped that on its head and said, well, just imagine if God took that strategy and every day he's like, okay, let me give breath of life to all these folks, and whatever's left over. He wakes us up every morning. He gives us, like, you know, and this is regardless if we pay tithe or not. You know, it shows his love that as our creator, he still gives us the breath to disobey him, to not trust him. And that's the amazing part that speaks to his love, is really this is more of an invitation for us to put our trust and our faith in him. Because realistically, if we are going to acknowledge God as creator, maker of everything, then what good does 10% of our measly income gonna do for the creator of the universe, who doesn't even need currency to do what he does, right? And so when you think of it in terms like that, I like how you brought that up. You begin to realize that tithing is not just, it's not really a financial obligation. It's more of an, from God's perspective, it's his invitation to us to acknowledge that he is providing. This is you expressing your faith in him.
1: Jerry, what are your thoughts on that?
2: Well, if you look at it, time is money. When we give our time, that's like giving tithe also. So, you know, you give the Sabbath to God. That's one.

0: seventh of your week. So you're like, you're giving them 7%, you know? So that's really not that much. Also, you know, when you do things for other people, helping other people, bringing the word of God to other people, giving them your time, that's just like giving tithes. So it's good to give our 10%, but it's also good to give God our time also.
1: Pastor Meshach, my dad says being a sentinel takes courage. When you were struggling financially and the bills were high, was it scary to give that 10% away? What went through your mind right before you did it?
2: It was a little bit scary. I only say a little bit because the time I chose to test God, it was when my tithing wasn't even that much. I remember I was in college. I was broke. I was working part-time, so a weekly check would be maybe 160, you know, with full-time studies. And I remember I drove a 98 Honda Civic at that time, and I was running on fumes. Like, there was no gas. I had already spent my check on whatever I needed, groceries, and I had about $16 left in my wallet. Well, I went to church. I went to university church, and I can't fully remember the order of things, but I do know I heard a message first, and then I gave, which usually we have offering. The sermon is last, but it might have been I stayed for two sessions since it was a university church. But I remember hearing a sermon. It was about tithing. There was a call or an appeal or a challenge to test God. And so I pulled out my wallet, and this was probably when the offering came around. I had $16 in my wallet, and I'm like, man, this could fix my empty tank situation. $16 in a 99 Honda Civic, it's almost a full tank, back in 2007, 2008. And so, but that time I put it in, and I was a little bit skeptical. I was scared, but I mean, if you're down $16, you're pretty much broke anyway. So I was like, sure, what more can I lose? But I remember I was really praying. I said, God, I'm going to test you. I don't know how you're going to respond. I don't even know what type of answer I'm expecting. Like, am I expecting $100? I didn't know. But I said, God, I just want you to make it clear that this testing, you're going to be speaking back to me. So it's 10% of 160. Later that week, it's in Riverside, California. It's really hot. So I figured I'd test the car one last time to the corner store to get like a iced tea or something like that. And I knew I had change in the car. So I'm like, well, I surely have a dollar somewhere in change. But when I pulled that change drawer out, there was a wad of cash. And I remember I was like, what? I don't remember that. And I pulled it out and I counted it, $16 exactly. I was like, what? I texted my brother because we were both in college. We were sharing the car. And I said, did you leave money in here? And he's like, oh, yeah, I forgot. I had some extra cash. Don't touch that. That's for gas. That's why he put it there. And I remember just sitting there in the driver's seat, just like praying to God. It's like, okay, God. I hear you loud and clear. And from then on out, I never questioned it. And that's the beauty of it, too, because the part where I said, I like his challenge. Test me. Only God can respond and speak to you in ways that you would understand. Someone else hearing my testimony might be like, well, if that was me, I don't know. To really know it's God, it'll be $100, $200. Me, it was 16 on the dot. Nothing more, nothing less. It's like, you know, this is an invitation to put your trust in me and acknowledge me as provider. So, yeah, from then on out.
3: That is so cool. Such a cool story.
1: If a kid my age wanted to start tithing from their allowance or a small job, what would you tell them about why starting young makes it easier to trust God when they get older and have more responsibilities?
2: Well, for one, habit, right? You know, and this goes beyond tithing, just in anything you practice at a young age, when you get older and when the stakes get higher, it's a lot more easier to be able to adapt or to be able to do that. And if you haven't been tithing, but then, you know, as a grown adult, you now decide you want to do that, but then you have the weight of bills, and maybe by then you'll have children, and you know the stakes are much, much higher. If you hadn't practiced it in the past, it would be much more difficult, in my opinion. Still not impossible, because again, God can change things if you put your trust in Him. But it is extremely important. I wouldn't just emphasize the practice and of doing it at a young age, but understanding the why, you know, because sometimes as kids, like, why do I got to give part of my hard-earned money that I earned, you know, doing side jobs or whatnot, to tithe to a church plate that comes once a week? Simply letting them know this is you acknowledging you, telling God, I trust in you. I thank you for this side gig, for this summer job, for this birthday money that I'm blessed with. And I want to give 10% to you because it shows that you are God. And so I want to know that. And as the why gets practiced as well, it'll be much, much easier when you're older to continue on in that faithful journey.
3: Jerry, what about you?
0: Yes, I've got a 10-year-old and a 12-year-old. Owen, he's 12, and he's very helpful around the house, and so he gets an allowance. And Jenna, she's 10. She does a lot around the house also, so they both get allowance. Then we got to the point where they were actually bringing in some pretty good money, and so then we started discussing, you know, okay, now what are you going to do with this money that you're making? And of course, the first thing comes to mind to a kid is, you know, how can I spend it? But then I explained to him that if you save your money, you start saving your money, you can buy something really nice with your money. And those things that are really nice, they last a lot longer and you get more enjoyment out of it. And so they caught on to that. And so they started saving their money. Then I mentioned, you know, as a family, we give tithe. But shouldn't you guys be giving a tithe out of this savings that you have? Now that you've actually saved up a nice little chunk of money, give 10% of it to church as a tithe. And so they started doing that, and sometimes they give more than 10%, which is cool. And it's their decision; they do that on their own. I don't have to tell them. They just, in fact, most of the time, they're bringing their money and putting it in the offering plate, on their own. And it's, you know, way more than 10% than what they're getting. So, you know, I think it's awesome that they're doing that.
1: We always end with a challenge for the dads listening. What is one step a father can take today, maybe even at the dinner table, to start leading his family in the area of giving and trust?
2: I would end by saying, if God's going to open up the windows of heaven and he's inviting you to test him, this is him challenging you, like, test me, see that what I'm saying is true, then what comes out of the windows of heaven is beyond cash and currency. It's, you know, our creator that we're talking about. So surely he can give us peace of mind, a change of heart, things like that. Some of the intangibles that people would even today pay a lot of money for that. And so I would challenge our fathers to take that step in sitting down with the family. Maybe the whole family is not on the same page about it, but if you're convicted, have that conversation and saying, I believe this is an area where God is calling us to test him and be faithful. And let's see how we can move more towards that. In a way, you're sort of being like Joshua and saying, as for me and my house, you know, we will serve the Lord. But it doesn't have to be in a forceful way, because at the end of the day, we're not just demanding our family to listen to us. We want them to be convicted as well. So it's opening the invitation, saying, I believe God wants us to test him with our finances, more so our trust and obedience in him. And that's going to go a long way, especially with children that are looking that in as an example, because a lot of what I see today, I see people even people that give return tithe and pay off and give offering, they do it depending on the organization or the church that they feel may or may not be faithful to God's calling. So what I'll often hear is like, well, I can't give tithe or offering because these leaders aren't using it right. And I immediately go to the story of the widow who gave two mites in the temple. Jesus witnessed her. And at that time, they were being ran by the Sadducees, who weren't running things according to God's will anyways. And so if that was a lesson to be learned, Jesus would have pointed at her and said, well, she shouldn't have given to them because they're not using the money right. No, Jesus praised her because it was between her and God, despite, you know, regardless of how the money was being spent. And so I'll bring that home to us is, you know, God is really, it's really a personal invitation for us to test him and see that he will provide and he is our creator. So I leave our dads with that challenge. Maybe have a sit down with your spouse first, and maybe to the larger family and see, hey, I believe God wants to show us blessings through tithe and offering.
3: Jerry, what about you? What are your thoughts?
0: Well, the pastor brought up the two widow's mites she gave, and you know, Jesus said that she gave more than all the rich men that had come in there, and they were bringing in just tons of money and dumping it in there to make it a big show. But actually, it wasn't, they weren't really giving that much of what they actually had. But the widow, all she had was two coins, two mites, and it's just a little tiny copper coin. Actually smaller than a dime. That was all she had. So she gave 100% of what money she had to the church for tithe. Couldn't you at least give 10%?
3: Well, we have spent this powerful episode exploring the provision protocol. We've heard from our panel and the incredible testimony of Pastor Meshach. And the takeaway is this. This is what I got from this. You cannot outgive the architect of your life. Tithing isn't a tax. It's a testimony. It's a way for a dad to say that his family security is built on a foundation that the world's economy cannot shake. Take the Sentinel Challenge. Have a conversation with your family tonight about stewardship. Show them that you trust the source of provision more than the provision itself. We'd like to say a big thank you to our panel of guests for showing us the path to spiritual and financial fortitude. If you have any questions for anybody that's been on our panel today, feel free to go to thefatherhoodchallenge.com/contact us. 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And just submit your questions there for any of our panelists, and they'll be glad to answer them. Until next time, stay durable, stay faithful, and lead your family with an open hand. We'll see you in the next episode.
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0: This is Scriptural Pursuit with your host, Glenn Russell.
1: The very first person to reach the status of a billionaire was a man who knew how to set goals and follow through on his plans. At the age of 23, he had become a millionaire. By the age of 50, he was a billionaire. Every decision, every attitude, every relationship in his life was tailored to create his personal power and wealth. His name was John D. Rockefeller. But 3 years after he reached a billion, in other words, at age 53 as a billionaire, he became very, very sick. His entire body was racked with pain. He lost all the hair on his head in complete agony. The world's only billionaire could buy anything he wanted, but he could not digest milk. He could only digest milk and crackers. He couldn't eat any whole foods. He couldn't eat much of anything. He was miserable. One day he saw a fisherman, and he said to the fisherman, "I'd trade anything I have for the ability to be able to eat those fish that you're catching." An associate wrote about Rockefeller. He could not sleep. He wouldn't smile. Nothing in life meant anything for him. His personal, highly skilled physicians predicted he would be dead within a year that passed with deep agony. One morning, as he approached death, he woke up with a vague remembrance of a dream. He could barely recall the dream, but he knew that it had something to do with the idea that he would not be able to take all of his successes and all of his wealth with him to the next world. Rockefeller was a man who could control the business world, but he suddenly realized he was not in control of his own life. And he was left with a choice. That day he called his attorneys, accountants, and managers together and announced that from now on he wanted to channel all of his assets into hospitals, research, and mission work. He established the Rockefeller Foundation. On that day, a new direction took over John's life, a direction that led to the establishment of research foundations that discovered penicillin, discovered cures for current strains of malaria, tuberculosis, and diphtheria. In fact, the list of discoveries from his foundation is enormous. But perhaps the most amazing part is Rockefeller's own personal story, the moment he began to give back a portion of all that he had earned. He began getting better. It looked as if he would die at age 53. But as he began giving, he began living, and he lived to the age of 98. Rockefeller learned gratitude and gave back from his wealth. Doing so made him whole. It's one thing to be healed. It's another thing to be made whole. And through giving, he was made whole. Welcome to Scripture Pursuit. I'm Glenn Russell, your host here on Scripture Pursuit. We're continuing our series about stewardship, which is really about the management of our lives and resources. So glad you've joined us for a Bible discussion on today's topic entitled The Marks of a Steward. I want to remind you that you can listen to this program or any past programs at any time. Just go to scripturepursuit.wordpress.com. Now we're very happy to welcome back a regular guest, Dr. Erhard Gallus. Dr. Gallus, last time you were with us, Erhard, you were professor of religion at Andrews University and husband of one wife, father of twin daughters. Is that still pretty much the same?
2: That's pretty much the same.
1: We're so glad to have you with us. Erhard, tell us, what is it about the study of Scripture? You study Scripture with a vast different group of students on the campus of Andrews University. Some are general education students, some are honor students, some are theology students. Does the Bible speak to them all?
2: The Bible speaks to them all when the ground is fertile, meaning when the student is receptive of it. And my duty, our duty, it is to tilt the ground in such a way to make it receptive for the Word of God. So to motivate a student to see the beauty, see the life-changing transformation that the Word of God can give.
1: When you think about this concept of stewardship, what does the word steward mean?
2: It's somebody who wants to manage either the resources he himself has or the resources, the goods, the wealth that somebody else has.
1: That's okay, kind of with that somebody in mind about management of somebody else's resources, let's pray that God will help us as we open up the Scriptures. Could you lead us in prayer that God will help us see these principles in His Word?
2: Yes. Gracious Heavenly Father, thank you very much for once again having the opportunity to open your word, reading it, listening to it, reflecting upon it, thinking upon it. And as we are doing that, we are aware that we need your Holy Spirit. It was inspired by your Spirit, and it needs to be illuminated by your Spirit. And we ask that that illumination might take place right now in our minds, in our hearts, and in those who listen to these words. We ask and we give you thanks. In Christ's name we pray. Amen.
1: Amen. Amen. Now, as we talk about this idea of stewardship or management, let's think of some of the character traits or some of the characteristics of someone who is a steward. I'm taken back to a story right at the very beginning of this earth's history. Excuse me, the story of Cain and Abel. Let's just quickly review the story. God had told his people that they should bring offerings. He had told them that they should have dominion over the earth, correct?
2: Yes.
1: Remind us, can you summarize the story and then tell us what's significant about Abel?
2: So, both of them are brothers, the first children of Adam and Eve, and they are supposed to sacrifice. And they know what the right sacrifice means, because when their parents sinned, God obviously took animal skins to cover them, because suddenly they felt ashamed. So Abel sacrifices from his flocks, from the sheep, from the animals he was tending, and Cain, being a gardener, being an orchard steward, he said, okay, I'm going to bring the offerings from my income, whereas my brother brings it from his income. However, the problem is that both of them knew that a sacrifice was supposed to be a blood sacrifice, meaning an animal sacrifice, because this sacrifice was supposed to foreshadow what Christ would do for us. Yet, Cain said, look, if my brother does that, that's good enough for him. For me, if I take something from my orchard, that's good enough for me.
1: So they're both given the responsibility of being stewards and also worshipers.
2: Yes.
1: But Cain wanted to worship his own way, and he was sincere, as you might say today. He
2: Most
1: was worshiping.
2: Likely.
1: That's not bad, you know, but not doing it obediently.
2: Yes.
1: So Abel's obedience is recognized by God, honored by God. Now, that's an obedience that comes with faith. I think Hebrews talks about that in Hebrews 11.
2: Yes. Hebrews 11, what are those? Verses 8 through 12. Hebrews 11 is this chapter of the heroes of faith. And it's interesting that in verse 8, by faith Abraham obeyed when he was called to set out for a place that he was to receive as an inheritance. We remember that Abram lives in Ur in Chaldea, and God calls him out from them to leave family, to leave the place of his birth, to leave everything behind, take his wife, his nephew, and move to a new country. And the author of Hebrews says, by faith Abram obeyed. So it is in trust that he obeys, and the reason is given in verse 11, because he considered him faithful who had promised that, hey, if you leave your home, your house, your family members, everything behind, I will bless you in the new country. So obedience is a response of God's faithfulness. He knows God is faithful. By faith, by trusting in God, he sets out even though he does not know what the future is. He didn't check the weather there. He didn't check the economy there. He didn't check the marketplace there. He didn't check the housing economy there. He just sets out for a new country. But he's obedient. Why? Because he considered him faithful. Now, a steward usually is obedient and is faithful when he sees his master faithful. It is very difficult I'm not saying it's impossible, but it's very difficult for a steward to be faithful when his master is a crook.
1: Okay, so
2: when the master is corrupt, you never know. Hey, is this the right way or the other?
1: It's true.
2: Is my boss going to praise me or is my boss going to bash me for what I do?
1: So this concept of faith that leads to obedience, we see with Abraham, we see with Cain and Abel.
2: Yes.
1: We see it often in this. And so God expects that we as stewards, everything belongs to him.
2: Mm-hmm.
1: He's the creator of all. He gives us even the health whereby we can work, we can earn an income and have life. Yes. And in response, being obedient and faithful.
2: Yes.
1: There's also a loyalty issue.
2: Mm-hmm.
1: But as we get into this, let's take a look at what Jesus had to say. I'd like to move over into Matthew chapter 6.
2: Okay.
1: As a New Testament professor, I know that you'll have some perspectives here. And maybe you could read for us from Matthew chapter 6, verses 19 through 21, just put this in its context for a moment. This is part of a larger section of Scripture.
2: Yeah. This is the inaugural speech of Jesus that he gives at the beginning of his ministry. We call it the Sermon on the Mount. In the book of Luke, the sermon is given on a plane. It has kind of similarities but also differences to what Matthew describes. Jesus is at the beginning of his ministry. His disciples are surrounding him and the great multitude is around them. And he starts with the Beatitude. Blessed are the poor in spirit. And blessed, blessed, blessed. And then he talks about what is the responsibility of a disciple to be light and salt, to be different than the world, to make an impact in the world. And then he says, if your righteousness is not better than those of the scribes and Pharisees, you will not inherit the kingdom of God. In chapter 6, he comes into giving alms, praying, and fasting. And most of the time we see, okay, praying, almsgiving, and fasting, that's kind of a religious
1: actions.
2: Actions. Yeah. That's kind of a religious environment. That's kind of where God has his hand in and try to tell us how that should properly be done. Because in chapter 6, verse 6, for example, he says, and pray to your Father who sees in secret, and your Father who sees in secret will reward you. Okay, God has something because he sees in secret, he will reward you. He already knows what you actually need, and he gives you. And then in the rest of the chapter, starting with verse 19, all the way to the end, he comes and says, okay, there are different treasures. And the treasures are measured by Jesus on their durability. There is light and darkness. Is your eye light or is it darkness? Does it see clearly or does it see blurred? There is God and there is mammon. There are ambitions, worldly ambitions and godly ambitions. And most people say, okay, in prayer and almsgiving and fasting, it's good if God has his hand into it. But the rest, the wealth, how I manage my money, how I manage my time, how I manage everything I possess, that's kind of my business. Guess what? At the end of chapter 6, it says, for your heavenly Father knows that you need all these things. So seek first the kingdom of God. God obviously has or wants to have his hand even in the sphere of stewardship, of finances, of resources, how we manage them.
1: Basically all of our lives.
2: Exactly.
1: So let's go to verse 19, Matthew chapter 6, verse 19.
2: Yes.
1: Do not lay up for yourselves treasures on earth, where moth and rust destroy and where thieves break in and steal, but lay up for yourselves treasures in heaven, where neither moth nor rust destroy and where thieves do not break in and steal. For where your treasure is, there your heart will be also.
2: Mm-hmm.
1: What would you want us to note about this section of Matthew 6?
2: Jesus is very clear. He says, look, worth is measured in durability. There are things on earth, treasures on earth, and there are treasures in heaven. There are treasures on earth who have a date.
1: They expire. They wear out.
2: An expiration date.
1: Yeah.
2: And there are obviously things that don't have a label with an expiration date. And you, disciples of mine, because the Sermon on the Mount is given to disciples, you need to make a wise decision and not invest in treasures that have a short-lived durability, but to invest in those treasures that don't have a expiration date label.
1: So let's put this on a practical basis. If you've ever purchased a new car, now it may be a new used car, you know, but it's new for you. Something about when it's in the garage. You know, you're thinking about it. It's a nice car. I'm glad I have that. Finally, I can be sure I'll get to my destination. It's not going to break down. Or a new boat or a new house, whatever. It's natural that our heart is with that a little bit.
2: Please. You know what I've realized? If I have a car, if I have a lawnmower and have the other toy and the other toy and the other toy, the more toys I have, the more toys only. Why? Because I need to fix this. I need to change the oil on this. I need to invest in this. Mm-hmm. The more you have, the more you are owned by what you have.
1: So should I live in a cave in a mountain and have nothing?
2: No. What Jesus makes here very clear is not that God has anything against having possessions. To the contrary, if we read the blessings and the curses in both the book of Leviticus as well as Deuteronomy 28, God says, look, if you are faithful, if you are loyal, if you are trustworthy, all the characteristics we have talked before, if that is how you relate to me, trust me, I will bless your herds. I will bless your family. I will bless your wealth. I will make you the head, not a tail. Even your reputation is in my hands. You don't need to strive to get a reputation. Mm-hmm. I will take care of that. In the blessings and curses, God has promises that. Now, which does not mean, which some people take it, okay, prosperity gospel, as long as you're faithful, everything will happen, and then nothing bad can happen to you. Because a wealthy person like Job got through the divorce of all of these possessions and the separation from his kids because they were taken away from him. So some people kind of leave the second part of Job away. They only like the first one, two chapters where they see the wealth of Job.
1: But your point is it's not money or wealth. It's the love of it and the
2: exactly.
1: The taking of your heart, you know.
2: Yeah.
1: Be aware of what you possess. It may possess you.
2: Yeah. Three things. Number one, God has nothing against our possessions. Rich people in the Bible were blessed by God and they had possessions. Number two, God has nothing against us if we look forward and we plan and we gather even possessions. Proverbs 6 talks about, you lazy guy, why don't you go and learn from the animals, from the ant, how the ant gathers all summer long so that she can have over the winter. Mm. Don't sit in the sun, or don't say, okay, a little bit more of sleep, a little bit more of slumber, a little bit more. Very few people in Scripture have ever been fed by God. Now, there was an Elijah who was fed by the ravens, but most of them will not. And the New Testament, Paul makes it very clear in 1 Thessalonians chapter 3, those who do not want to work shall not eat. So basically, Paul says, look, if you are able and capable to work, but you're saying, well, hopefully somebody comes by. The church is not supposed to support these kind of people. Sorry. We support those who are not able, who are handicapped, who have lost a job, who cannot make ends meet. We help those. But we don't help those who do not want to work.
1: Who are lazy.
2: Exactly.
1: Okay.
2: Bottom line. So, number one, God has nothing against wealth. Number two, he has nothing against gathering for a rainy day. And number three, he has nothing against even the enjoyment of possession. Timothy talks, when Paul writes to Timothy, he says, look, the rich people shall not put their trust, 1 Timothy chapter 6, verse 17, shall not put their trust in riches. Because the gold and silver goes away, but they shall put their trust in God. Because God gives the riches which should be enjoyed. So nothing against enjoyment, nothing against having them, nothing against saving for a rainy day, and nothing against enjoying them. But what Jesus has something against is obviously selfish gathering and selfish use of material possessions.
1: Let's move, for the sake of time, to verse 24, because I think he really gets at his main point there. No one can serve two masters, for either he will hate the one and love the other, or else he will be loyal to the one and despise the other. You cannot serve God and mammon. You can't serve God and wealth. We're living for one or for the other.
2: Exactly.
1: All right. So, just again, for the sake of time, let's take verse 25 and following.
2: Mm-hmm.
1: Because, you know, these are commandments. These are not just suggestions or consider it. And he says, therefore, based on all that he said so far, I say to you, do not worry about your life, what you will eat or what you will drink, or nor about your body, what you will put on. Is life not more than food and the body more than clothing?
2: Mm-hmm.
1: Don't worry. That's God's instruction.
2: Mm-hmm.
1: Earhart, there's things that happen. Somebody loses their job. Somebody gets a message from a doctor. We're not supposed to worry. Should we be kind of sunshine people who never see the realities of life?
2: Three times in verses 25 to 34, Jesus says, do not worry. The verse you just read, do not worry, in 31, therefore do not worry, and in 34, so do not worry about tomorrow. It is one thing to worry, and it is another thing to be careless. Jesus says, don't worry, but he doesn't say, do not care. Meaning, you care. You care because that's why you gather for a stormy day. That's why you work, because you care. You know exactly that the ravens are not going to feed you unless God will send you somewhere in a place where there's no food and he will take care of you.
1: So the worry here is a lack of faith in God to take care of you.
2: Yes.
1: Where you think you have to take care of yourself.
2: Yes. The worry here is that the worldly trinity of worries. And Jesus makes it very clear. He says, the worries, this kind of worries, are for the Gentiles. Verse 34, it is the Gentiles who strive for all these things. Now, what are these things? What shall we eat? What shall we drink? And
1: back in verse 25, yeah.
2: Clothes.
1: Clothing.
2: Clothing, food
1: and drink.
2: Food, drink, and clothing.
1: The basics of life.
2: Yeah, this is the...

0: worldly trinity. And Jesus says, look, the Gentiles are worried all day long. Okay, how can I feed my body? How can I warm my body? How can I dress my body? How can I hydrate my body? These are the worries of the Gentiles, and all day long. And basically, if our ambitions, Glenn, only focus on these basics, we are nothing else than animals. Animals go around all day and see, okay, what can they eat? Where can they drink a little bit? Yeah. And how do they make sure that it be somewhere warm or secure?
1: Let's notice what he says at the second half of that verse 32.
0: Mm-hmm.
1: For your heavenly Father knows that you what? You need all these things. God understands our basic needs. He says, you should care for your basic needs. It should be my responsibility with God's strength and help, with good health and so forth, to take care of my family, to provide for needs.
0: Yes.
1: That's our responsibility as stewards.
0: Mm-hmm.
1: But he says, don't worry about the things you can't control.
0: Exactly. Because he says, look, the lilies on the field and the birds in the air become our schoolmasters. He says, look, God cares for the birds. Now, he even knows when a bird falls down. Mm-hmm. If he gives life, would it not be logical if he gives you life that he takes care of the life that he gives you? So the birds, they don't run all day together, and God feeds them. The lilies today, they are beautiful in bloom and are pretty in their color and all the rest. Tomorrow they are withered. Now, if God takes care of those, Jesus says, will he not much more care about you guys? You need to have different ambitions. Your ambition should not be there. Your ambition should be in the kingdom of God.
1: So let's look at verses 33 and 34, please.
0: Yes.
1: But seek first the kingdom of God and his righteousness, and all these things shall be added unto you. Therefore, do not worry about tomorrow, for tomorrow will worry about itself. Sufficient for the day is its own trouble.
0: Mm-hmm.
1: So here we have the situation of do not worry, because every day has enough problems, every
0: exactly.
1: day has enough worries, but seek first. So there's a priority that he's mm-hmm. talking about here.
0: Yeah. He says the ambitions need to be clearly defined, not by the worldly trinity of Gentile cares, food, drink, and clothing, but seek first the kingdom of God. And what does he mean if he says seek first the kingdom of God? And then his righteousness. Why does Jesus separate the kingdom of God and his righteousness? The kingdom of God, your kingdom come, thy will be done, he prays mm-hmm. in the
1: God's
0: Lord's
1: will.
0: Yeah. The kingdom of God, obviously the reign of God. So we should, first of all, make sure that the kingdom of God expands. And then number two, his righteousness. Now, wherever God's kingdom is, there is righteousness. So he probably means, look, those who hunger and thirst for righteousness, he will fill. We need to make sure that we're also creating a just society. Some people say, look, if God cares, if we seek for the kingdom of God, how come that so many people are starving? It's not because there's not enough divine provision. It is because it's an unbalanced distribution by us human beings. And Jesus says, look, make sure that you seek first the kingdom of God, expand his kingdom, and then make sure that you distribute it justly.
1: So that seeking first speaks to priority. What would you want us to keep in mind as we conclude this discussion about the fact that we're all given the opportunity to manage resources, but God says, be faithful, be obedient, be loyal, be trustworthy, but keep
0: first
1: my kingdom
0: things.
1: First.
0: Yeah. Two things. We need to look at things that are durable versus things that are not durable. We need to make sure that our vision is clear, not blurred. We have to make sure that we serve God as a slave. You are owned by one master, not wealth and mammon. And number two, our ambition should not be earthly ambitions, but be kingly ambitions. Seek first the kingdom of God, because God knows that you need these things. And if he has given you life, he will provide to sustain this life that they're given to you.
1: So even as I'm working, even as I'm taking care of paying the bills, I remember there's something greater, a greater purpose to life
0: yes.
1: than just that.
0: Than just working for your bills.
1: What's the benefit of knowing that we serve a God and that all things are his? How does that impact our lives? Why is this a better way to live?
0: Because it doesn't double the worries. If you are only concerned about your wealth, you worry for tomorrow. And Jesus says, look, it might come through or it might even not come through.
1: Mm.
0: And if it comes through, you have doubled the worries. You have worried today and you are worrying tomorrow. If it doesn't come through, you have worried once too much. So it's whichever way you take it's a

0: spend our resources.
1: Of course. Of course.
0: Our time, our money, our health.
1: Yeah. If we seek first the kingdom of God, we will, just as you portrayed in the Rockefeller story, when he was giving, he became living. When we seek first the kingdom of God, that's when we begin living. And the other things will be added unto you. God does not forsake us.
0: Takes us back to verses 19 and following. Do not lay up for yourself treasures on earth, but lay up for yourself treasures in heaven, for where your treasure is, there your heart will be also. Thank you so much to our guest, Erhard Gallus, for being with us today. Next time, a Scripture Pursuit will continue this series on stewardship. 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
4: I will lift up mine eyes unto the hills, from whence cometh my help. My help cometh from the Lord, which made heaven and earth. He will not suffer thy foot to be moved. He that keepeth thee will not slumber. Behold, he that keepeth Israel shall neither slumber nor sleep. The Lord is thy keeper. The Lord is thy shade upon thy right hand. The sun shall not smite thee by day, nor the moon by night. The Lord shall preserve thee from all evil. He shall preserve thy soul. The Lord shall preserve thy going out and thy coming in from this time forth, and even forevermore.
5: And behold, they brought to him a man sick of the palsy, lying on a bed. And Jesus, seeing their faith, said unto the sick of the palsy, Son, be of good cheer, thy sins be forgiven thee. And behold, certain of the scribes said within themselves, This man blasphemeth. And Jesus, knowing their thoughts, said, Wherefore think ye evil in your hearts? For whither is easier to say, Thy sins be forgiven thee? Or to say, Arise and walk? But that ye may know that the Son of Man hath power on earth to forgive sins, then saith he to the sick of the palsy, Arise, take up thy bed, and go into thine house.
6: That which is born of the flesh is flesh, and that which is born of the Spirit is spirit.
7: For whosoever shall call upon the name of the Lord shall be saved.
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12: This is the sixth in a 13-part series on the Bible prophecies of Revelation, especially focusing on Revelation 14, verses 6 to 12. In those verses, God gives to us

three messages pictured as being carried by angels in mid-heaven that are going to the end of the earth just before his return. In this presentation, we're going to focus on verse 6, fear God and give glory to him, for the hour of his judgment has come, and worship him that made heaven, earth, the fountains of waters. The book of Revelation is not merely a book to fill our heads with mystic symbols, cryptic signs, and strange beasts. The book of Revelation is designed to compel us, to lead us to make eternal decisions in our lives, and to really compel us to action. Some time ago, I was thinking about a concert that may have taken place in Carnegie Hall with the London Philharmonic Orchestra. Now, this is in my imagination only, and I need to clarify that before I go into the story. So let's suppose that you've bought tickets to the Carnegie Hall. Let's suppose that you're sitting in this concert. It's an absolutely amazing concert. You sit on the edge of your seat. You're thrilled with the music. You're taken into the stratosphere with the rapturous playing of the London Philharmonic Orchestra. You've paid a great deal for those seats. And then somebody in the middle of that concert begins to yell, "Fire, fire." Now, you have really three choices if that happens. Choice number one, you think this guy is an absolute lunatic. They're a crazy nut. I can't wait till the security comes and takes them away. Secondly, you might think, you know what, this may be true. You're thankful that a person has yelled fire. There's been no danger yet. You jump up and run out with a thankful spirit. The third option is, maybe you think, I better get out of here, but you're angry, you're bitter, because you spent a lot of money for the tickets. You may have those three options. Look, to yell fire when there is no fire is a very serious thing. I mean, somebody can get trampled, some others can get severely injured rushing to the exit, somebody may be stress-filled and have a heart attack. So if you yell fire and there's no fire, that's pretty serious. But warnings are valid only if the crisis is real. When you have a real crisis, and somebody warned you of that crisis, that indeed is extremely a valid warning. The warning in the book of Revelation is not a warning that comes in harshness. It's not a warning from a God that is an authoritarian judge or a tyrant. The warning in the book of Revelation is a warning in love. And Revelation really is a book about the grace, the mercy, the goodness, the love of God. The book of Revelation is an appeal to us to know Christ as the dying lamb, to know Christ as the living priest. The book of Revelation is a book about Jesus Christ. And the warnings that we receive in Revelation are warnings given to us in love. They're warnings given by three angels that symbolically fly in mid-heaven. These warnings are very similar to the warnings that God gave to Noah before the earth was destroyed by water. The earth was destroyed then by water, and it will be destroyed another time by fire. In Noah's day, Noah preached for 120 years, warning that the flood was coming. In the book of Revelation, we have Revelation's end-time judgment. And we saw in our last presentation that the clock struck the hour prophetically at the end of the 2300-year prophecy in 1844. So just as Noah preached for decades, over a century, so the message of God has been going out for well over a century in this world population to prepare people for the coming of Jesus. What were the conditions like in Noah's day, and how do they compare to our conditions in our day? Notice Genesis 6, verse 3 says, "And the Lord said, my spirit shall not strive with man forever." So God reaches out in mercy.
He graciously reaches out in love. But his spirit that leads to decision does not always appeal to human beings. There'll come a time when human beings have made their final irrevocable decision. There'll come a period of time in Earth's history where every person has had ample opportunity, where every person has had the privilege of responding to God's love, and they've made their solid, irrevocable choice. God does not withdraw his spirit arbitrarily. He doesn't withdraw his spirit and say, those that are in, and those that are out. When God's message went forth in the days of Noah, and when Noah and his family entered into the ark and the door was shut, it was not shut when many more could have honestly, graciously repented, confessed their sin, and entered in. It was shut because they had made their final decision. So probation in this world will not arbitrarily close by God. It will be the signal that every human being has already made their decision. What were the conditions in the days of Noah? Genesis 6, verse 5. It really seems like conditions today. Then the Lord saw that wickedness of man was great in the earth, and every intent of the thoughts of his heart was evil continually. You don't have to spend too much time on television, even looking at the ads, too much time on the internet, when you recognize quite dramatically that the wickedness of man has been great in the earth. You don't have to spend much time with news media, news magazines, or newspapers to understand that the intent of the thoughts of his heart is evil continually. When Billy Graham finished writing his first draft of one of his books called World Aflame, it's reported that he gave the first chapter to his wife, Ruth, and when she read it, she said something like this: Billy, if Jesus does not come soon, he's going to have to resurrect Sodom and Gomorrah and apologize to them. In every age of Earth's history, there have been a period of time when human probation has come to an end. In every age of Earth's history, there's been a time when the wickedness of man has filled the cup of iniquity, where God has given opportunity after opportunity after opportunity. And that's really the message in the days of Noah. It's the message in the days of Sodom and Gomorrah. It's the message in the days of Daniel in Babylon with Belshazzar, when the handwriting was written on the wall, many, many tekel upharsin, thou art weighed in the balances and found wanting. And it's really the message of the three angels. It is the message of the first angel, which is an urgent appeal to men and women everywhere to make their decisions for Christ and make them today. The message of these three angels is God's final warning. It's his final message of hope. It is a hope-filled, grace-filled message of love to this generation. 2 Peter chapter 3, verse 4 and 10 says, the day of the Lord, that's the coming of Christ, will come as a thief. That is, it'll come rapidly, quickly, unexpectedly in the night, in which the heavens will pass away with a great noise, and the elements will melt with fervent heat. Both the earth and the works that are therein will be burned up. The earth was destroyed by water once, and it will indeed be destroyed by fire a second time. Jesus is coming, though, not primarily to destroy the earth. Christ's intent is not simply to destroy our world. It is rather to destroy wickedness so righteousness will reign. It's not to destroy the evil, although that will be the natural result of his coming. It is to redeem the righteous. Jesus is coming because heaven is empty without you. The fellowship that Christ has with the angels and the cherubims and seraphims, that fellowship is incomplete without you. Jesus is coming because he wants you. He wants you to live in a land where there is no sickness, suffering, death, heartache, pain anymore. He wants you to be with him forever. And that's the message of the three angels. That's the message of these three cosmic beings that fly in mid-heaven. That's the message in Earth's final conflict, the message of a loving God, a message to prepare men and women for the last days of human history. Let's go to the heart of the book of Revelation and see the details of this specific message. Revelation 14, verse 6 and 7 says, fear God and give glory to him, for the hour of his judgment has come. We studied that in the last two presentations in this series. The hour of God's judgment has come. The clock has struck the hour. Worship him who made heaven,
and earth, the sea, and the springs of water. Now notice the expression, fear God and give glory to him. We ask the question, what does it mean to fear God? What does it mean to give glory to him? What appeal is this practically to our hearts? How indeed do we fear God? How indeed do we place our allegiance on the behalf of God and in his grace and mercy? Is this message, fear God, one in which God appeals to us to tremble and shake before him? Certainly there is that sense of reverence and respecting God, but this word fear in the original language of the New Testament Greek is phoebo, and it has this sense of reverence, awe, and respect, but it goes beyond that. This word fear or phoebo in Scripture has to do with a large idea. It has to do with the idea that I respect God enough to obey him. It has to do with a thinking process in my mind that leads me to decide to do whatever Christ commands, knowing that his commands are best and in my best behalf. It is not a command of force. It is a loving appeal for obedience. In the book Desire of Ages on the life of Christ, in page 22, I read, "The exercise of force is contrary to the principles of God's government." You see, the devil uses force, not God. He, God, desires only the service of love. And love cannot be commanded. It cannot be won by force or authority. Only by love is love awakened. Only by love is love awakened. And so that's why in Revelation 14, verse 6, it says, "I saw another angel flying in the middle of heaven with the everlasting gospel." The gospel, the love of God revealed in the life, death, resurrection, and intercession of Christ in heaven above, that love of God enables us to respond phoebo, to fear God or to obey God. That love leads us to obedience. You know, it continues in Desire of Ages, page 22, "To know God is to love him. His character must be manifest in contrast to the character of Satan." So in the book of Revelation, God's love reaches out to us, leading us to loving obedience, leading us to respect, reverence him, that's fear him, enough to obey him. That is in contrast to the beast power. The beast power in Revelation forces. The beast power in Revelation coerces. The beast power in the book of Revelation passes a decree where no man can buy or sell unless they worship the beast. The beast power in the book of Revelation, this political, religious, antichrist power, persecutes the people of God like church-state unions have done in the past. He also passes a death decree on the people of God. So you see this amazing contrast, a contrast between God's love that leads to willing obedience, outlined in this message of the first angel, and Satan, who tries to coerce and force allegiance. The contrast could not be greater. This battle over the law of God, this battle over the throne of God, this battle over who has the authority to rule, is described in Isaiah chapter 14, verse 13 and 14. Lucifer says, "I will ascend into heaven." Wasn't he already in heaven? He wanted a higher place. "I'll exalt my throne above the stars of God." My throne above the stars of God. Throne implies rulership. He wants to rule. "I'll sit on the mount of the congregation." Notice this. He says, "on the farthest sides of the north." What was the mount of the congregation on the sides of the north of Israel? Mount Sinai. What came from Mount Sinai? The law of God. "I will ascend above the heights of the clouds. I'll be like the Most High." So Lucifer, a created being, did not want to worship the Creator. Lucifer, a created being, wanted to exalt himself above the Creator. He wanted to sit on the throne and rule. He wanted to make law and not obey law. So the question of the controversy between good and evil was over authority. Does God have the authority to rule? Is God a loving ruler? Does God have the best interest of his creatures in view? In the last days of Earth's history, in the messages of the three angels that go forth, God sends an eternal message to the ends of the earth, showing that
his people willingly, lovingly, openly desire to please him in everything they do. This fear God has to do with this mental commitment that we make, knowing that God's commands are for our best good and to lovingly, graciously serve him. We discover the depth of the meaning of the expression fear God by observing its usage in other parts of the Bible. In other words, if you want to know what the Bible teaches on a subject, you take that expression and you travel through the Bible. And as you travel through the Bible, you look at how that expression is used in the Bible. So when the Bible uses the expression fear God, what does it mean? What does this expression indicate to us? Let's journey through Scripture and let's look at the expression and how it's used. Deuteronomy 6, verse 2. Fear the Lord your God. So here it is, fear God, to keep all his commandments and statutes which I command you. So here, fearing God is linked to a reverence or respect for God that leads us to obey him and keep his commandments. Here's another one, Psalm 119. Hands have fashioned me. Give me understanding that I may learn your commandments. Those who fear you, that is respect you, will be glad when they see me because I have hoped in your word. So what, according to these passages, does it mean to fear God? It means to be glad, to be joyous in our obedience to him. Ecclesiastes 12, verse 13 and 14 says, let us hear the conclusion of the whole matter. Now, this is the conclusion of the matter. Fear God, respect or obey him, and keep his commandments. For this is the whole duty of man. What duty of man is this? It's the whole duty of man. So this says, fear God, keep his commandments. For this, indeed, is the whole, the entire duty of man. So the book of Revelation, the appeal of the first angel's message, is an appeal that leads us back to obedience. It leads us back to the gladness and the joy that we have in life when we please God. The Bible says God will bring every work into judgment. Now notice, judgment is included in Revelation 14, verse 7. The hour of his judgment has come. Commandments of God are included there in the idea of respect or obey him. Fear God, for God will bring every work into judgment, including every secret thing, whether good or evil. Again, throughout the Bible, you have this linkage. You have this integrated unity of obeying God because we love God, responding to his grace in obedience, and the idea of judgment, that we'll be judged by the very choices we make, judged by the lives that we live. In the light of the judgment hour, heaven's urgent appeal is for those saved by grace to live godly lives. Now, there are those people that have this strange idea that when I come to Jesus, it's Jesus only. And for them, the Jesus only means Jesus only from the sense that he saved me from the guilt and condemnation of my sin. But there's not much emphasis on obedience, not much emphasis on Bible doctrine. You cannot separate Christ from doctrine. To accept Jesus is not to accept some mythical Jesus, some mystical Jesus, some ethereal Jesus. To accept Jesus is to accept the teachings of Christ. It's to understand that when I come to Christ, Romans 8, 1, there is no condemnation to those who are in Christ Jesus. When I come to Jesus, I'm saved by grace, saved totally by grace. There is no other salvation beside grace. But when I am saved by grace, that leads me not to disobedience, but to obedience. It leads me not to walk away from the commandments, but walk toward the commandments, not as legalistic requirements, but as glad tidings of the character of Jesus Christ himself. The gospel not only delivers us from the guilt of our past, it empowers us
to live godly, obedient lives in the present. So the gospel is a complete gospel. It delivers us from the guilt of sin and delivers us from the grip of sin. It delivers us from the penalty of a broken law and it delivers us from the bondage and power of the broken law. The grace of Christ is the grace he gives us for obedience. Romans 1 verse 5. Notice this. We've received grace and apostleship for what? What do we receive grace for? What do we receive apostleship for? For obedience to the faith among all nations. So faith does not lead me from works, but to works. When people ask me, do you believe in Jesus only? I say to them, I believe in the Jesus only of the Bible.

0: The Jesus only of the Bible saves us by his grace. The Jesus only of the Bible transforms us by his love. The Jesus only of the Bible empowers. The Jesus only of the Bible transforms our lives. The Jesus only of the Bible is the Jesus of the book of Revelation that leads us to fear God, respect God, and obey God. In the book Christ Triumphant, page 235, I read, "Those who are truly converted to Christ must keep on constant guard lest they accept error in the place of truth." Now, what is this error that they may accept in the place of truth? Here it is. "Those who think it matters not what they believe in doctrine, so long as they believe in Christ, are on dangerous ground." What kind of ground are they on, everybody? They're on dangerous ground because you cannot separate Christ from the teachings of Christ. You cannot separate Christ from doctrine. So the Jesus that was here talked about the Bible as his word. He said, "Sanctify them through my word. Thy word is truth." John 17, verse 17. When you accept Christ, you accept his word. Jesus said, for example, that there is no other way of salvation. When you accept Christ, you accept him as the way of salvation. Jesus said, "Let not your heart be troubled. You believe in God, believe also in me. In my Father's house are many mansions." John 14, 1 to 3, "If it were not so, I would have told you. I'm coming again." If you accept Christ, you believe his teachings. He's coming again. If you accept Christ, you accept fully the teachings of Christ about obedience, the Bible Sabbath, and the teachings of the Creator God. If you accept Christ, you accept what he has said about death and life and the resurrection. "Those who think it matters not what they believe in doctrine, so long as they believe in Jesus Christ, are on what kind of ground? Dangerous ground." Christ is the embodiment of all doctrinal truth. So when we accept Christ, we accept the embodiment of truth as it's revealed in Scripture. We do not turn our backs on the Christ who has proclaimed that truth. Andrew Bonar, great Christian writer, states it really succinctly when he says this: "Instant obedience is the only kind of obedience there is. Delayed obedience is disobedience. Whoever strives to withdraw from obedience withdraws from what? Grace. It is not the importance of the thing, but the majesty of the lawgiver that is to be the standard of obedience. Some indeed might reckon such minute and arbitrary rules as these as trifling." Bonar goes on, "But the principle involved in obedience or disobedience was none other than the same principle which was tried in Eden at the foot of the forbidden tree. It is really this: is the Lord to be obeyed in all things? Whatsoever he commands, is he a holy lawgiver? Are his creatures bound to give implicit assent to his will?" You see, the issue is far more than the specific command. The issue is the authority of the lawgiver. The issue is, do we accept a limited Christ, or do we accept the fullness of Christ? Do we accept the beauty of the greatness of Christ? And to disobey the commands of Christ is to disobey accepting the fullness of Christ. Christ has more for you than you can possibly imagine. Christ has more for you beyond in your life that's greater than simply saying, "Oh, I accept Christ. Now I can live like I please. Now I can do like I please." Jesus invites you into the depth of his experience. That's why he says, "Fear God, obey God, respect God." Fear God. That respect is the mental attitude of obedience that leads us to do whatever Jesus says. Revelation is an urgent appeal in the light of heaven's judgment hour to make God the center of our lives.
1: 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Are you fascinated by the prophecies of Revelation? Have you wished you could understand prophecy better? Do the symbols of the Bible's last book baffle you? God's Last Altar Call is just the book you need. 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
4: They call them nature's mightiest forces. Powerful, violent, beautiful. From Vesuvius to Krakatoa, from Mount Pelée in Martinique in the Caribbean to Mount St. Helens, these maverick mountains have altered the shape of the earth. They've made a mockery of human achievement, and they've disrupted, without warning, the predictable patterns of normal life. Perhaps the 1883 eruption of Krakatoa, a small volcanic island in Indonesia between Java and Sumatra, is the most famous of them all. Or perhaps that's Mount Vesuvius and its destruction of the Roman city of Pompeii in the year 79 AD. The force of Krakatoa's eruption is estimated to have equaled that of 30 hydrogen bombs. The explosion was heard 3,000 miles away in Madagascar. Tidal waves over 100 feet tall devastated nearby islands and raced thousands of miles across neighboring oceans. Islands more than 100 miles away were hit by fiery boulders weighing 50 pounds or more. The cloud of ash deposited by the eruption in the Earth's atmosphere was seen in cities throughout the world and did not disappear for many months. Human devices of various sorts have at times been found capable of stopping, or at least slowing, the forces of nature. Man-made levees can at times stall or mitigate the impact of floods. Seawalls can blunt the impact of a tsunami. Storm shelters can offer a measure of protection from hurricanes or tornadoes. But nothing has ever been found capable of stopping a lava flow or impeding an ash cloud from a volcano. In places like Hawaii, even military bombs have been used to halt or redirect the flow of magma during a volcanic eruption. But to no avail. I'm in Costa Rica, a Central American country with a population of more than 4 million, wedged between Nicaragua and Panama. Costa Rica is beautiful. It's known for its rainforests and its amazing biodiversity. Costa Rica draws bird watchers from all over the world. Even though Costa Rica is smaller than West Virginia, it has more bird species than the United States and Canada combined. But Costa Rica sits on the Pacific Ring of Fire, the area circling the Pacific Ocean, characterized by seismic activity and volcanoes. If you start in New Zealand and work your way up, you'll see there's a continuous ring of volcanoes that goes up from New Zealand to Papua New Guinea, then on to Indonesia, through the Philippines to Japan, on to Russia, and down from Alaska through the west coast of both Canada and the United States and into Central America. And the Volcano Express makes a stop right here in Costa Rica. There are six volcanoes in Costa Rica which have erupted in the last 70 years. Poás Volcano National Park is only 30 miles from San Jose, Costa Rica's capital. It erupted just a few years ago and still gives evidence that it can't be entirely trusted. And anyone who has seen a volcano erupt knows just how powerful these things can be. The eruption of Mount St. Helens in Washington State in 1981 was 1,600 times more powerful than the atomic bomb dropped on Hiroshima in World War II. 57 people were killed. Hundreds of square miles of land were devastated. And the mountain lost 1,300 feet in height. Now that's powerful. But it isn't the most powerful force you'll ever have to deal with. There's something much more powerful than a volcano. Perhaps there's no better illustration than a volcano of the agenda-altering, life-transforming impact of the power of God's Holy Spirit. Today, we're going to consider the extent and the potential of Holy Spirit power.
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4: Thanks for joining me today on It Is Written. I'm John Bradshaw, and I'm at the Arenal Volcano, one of Costa Rica's many volcanoes, and until recently, a very active volcano. Very early in the Bible, we read about the power of the Holy Spirit. In the creation story, Genesis 1 and verse 2, the Bible says, "And the Spirit of the Lord moved upon the face of the waters." The Old Testament narrative talks often about the Holy Spirit. Samson, the strongest man who ever lived, King Saul, Israel's first king, both of these men received the power of the Holy Spirit at pivotal times in their lives. David, who was rent with anguish over his sin with Bathsheba, pled with God in Psalm 51. This is what he said, "Cast me not away from thy presence, and take not thy Holy Spirit from me." And here's what Isaiah said, "The Spirit of the Lord is upon me, because He has anointed me to preach good tidings unto the meek. He has sent me to bind up the brokenhearted, to proclaim liberty to the captives, and the opening of the prison to them that are bound." The Old Testament speaks not only about the existence of the Holy Spirit, but also about the power of the Holy Spirit. So it's rather remarkable that when we get over to the New Testament and we find Paul speaking to certain believers at Ephesus, that he had this exchange. He asked them whether they had received the Holy Spirit, and they responded to him in Acts 19 and verse 2 by saying, "We have not even heard that there is a Holy Spirit." Incredibly, they had somehow missed this very important biblical teaching. Now, when we look through the Bible, we discover that the work of the Holy Spirit has at least four distinct functions. One is guiding into truth. Jesus spoke of this in John 16 and verse 13 when he said, "Howbeit, when He, the Spirit of truth, is come, He will guide you into all truth." This means that in order for the Holy Spirit to change us, we must first see our true condition. And the Bible makes it clear that the Holy Spirit helps us to understand our true condition through the law of God. Paul said in Romans 3 and verse 20, "By the law is the knowledge of sin." And Galatians 3:24 says, "The law was our schoolmaster to bring us to Christ, that we might be justified by faith." The Spirit of God helps us to see what we're really like in relation to the holiness of God.
7: Another work of the Holy Spirit is to bring conviction of sin and righteousness. Jesus was speaking in John chapter 16 and verse 8 when he said that the Holy Spirit would reprove the world of sin and of righteousness and judgment. You see, it's not enough for us just to be convinced of what is truth. What God wants is for His people to be convicted of their need to grow in the grace of God. And that, too, is the work of the Holy Spirit. The Holy Spirit provides us with power for obedience. Once we've accepted the conviction brought by the Holy Spirit regarding the need for change in our lives, the Holy Spirit gives us the ability to obey God. Now, the man with a drinking problem probably knows that he has a drinking problem. Knowledge is not his problem. But his problem is, where does he find the strength, the ability to be able to put down the bottle? Most people who lose their temper know they shouldn't lose their temper. This is not a question of knowledge. The question is, how does one find the power to break that cycle of frustration and eruption? This is where the Holy Spirit's power comes in. Now, this is Paul writing to the church at Rome. For what the law could not do in that it was weak through the flesh, God, sending His own Son in the likeness of sinful flesh and for sin, condemned sin in the flesh, that the righteousness of the law might be fulfilled in us who walk not after the flesh, but after the Spirit. Romans 8 verses 3 and 4. Paul says this later in the same chapter. For if ye live after the flesh, ye shall die. But if ye through the Spirit do mortify the deeds of the body, ye shall live. That's Romans 8 verse 13. I want you to notice this. The Bible promises you that you don't need to stay stuck in the sin that breaks your heart and causes guilt and shame and causes pain to others. God promises you the Holy Spirit so that the righteousness of God can be fulfilled in your life. It's through the Holy Spirit's power that the works of the flesh are set aside. Tragically, a lot of people go their entire lives without learning this profound spiritual truth, and that is, the Holy Spirit has the ability to give a person the power over themselves. I never forget how clear this came to me one day when a friend of mine said, John, I have learned that the Holy Spirit is more powerful than self. That realization absolutely changed that man's life. You see, a person with the dirty mind might not realize it, but the Holy Spirit has the ability to take that life and remake that mind so that from this moment on, it's habitually pure and clean. Another work of the Holy Spirit is to give us power for witnessing. It's important for us to understand, in fact, it's vital for us to understand, that the ability to share Jesus with others comes to us through the Holy Spirit. Now, this is what the Bible says in Acts chapter 2, verse 1. It's the Jewish feast of Pentecost. The Bible says, and when the day of Pentecost was fully come, they, that's the believers, were all with one accord in one place. Jesus had prayed for this kind of unity among His followers prior to His suffering and death. In John chapter 17, we read these words, that they all may be one, as Thou, Father, art in Me, and I in Thee, that they also may be one in Us, that the world may believe that Thou hast sent Me. But notice, before Jesus had prayed for unity, He said this, sanctify them through Thy truth. Thy word is truth. And for their sakes I sanctify Myself, that they also might be sanctified through the truth. In other words, sanctification through God's word of truth is necessary before true Christian unity can take place. You see, Jesus didn't die simply so that we could be forgiven of our sins, as important as that is. In addition to forgiveness, Jesus died so that we could be changed. He didn't die so we could stay stuck in our sins, but so we could experience transformation through the power of the Holy Spirit. Now that's power. It's a kind of a power that many people have never experienced. It's the sort of power that far too many people can't even imagine. Jesus, through the Holy Spirit, accomplishes this work in the lives of those who believe in him. And when this work is done, we'll see the type of mass conversion that was experienced at Pentecost. Peter made it clear in the book of Acts that power for witnessing is given to those who have received the Holy Spirit for obedience. And we are his witnesses of these things, and so is the Holy Ghost, whom God hath given to them that obey him. It's a liberating biblical truth that when God gives the gift of the Holy Spirit, the Spirit of God brings transformational power into the life of a believer. I'll be back with more in just a moment.
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9: It's easy to trust God when it's a nice warm day and all is well and you find a parking place right where you want one and people are smiling. But when things are falling apart, then it can be different. What happens when a tornado not only destroys a town, but it destroys your town or your home? Tragedy usually strikes others. What happens when it strikes you? Even the children of the most faithful believers get cancer. Even faithful believers get Alzheimer's. Job was faithful and he suffered terribly, but he was able to say in Job 13:15, "Though he slay me, yet will I trust him." There's the key. There's no question God exists and that he is good and loving. We don't always understand what he permits or why, but if you can trust him today, he'll get you through life's dark times. I'm John Bradshaw for It Is Written. Let's live today by every word.
7: Thanks for joining me today on It Is Written. Today, the power of the Holy Spirit. I'd like to take a moment to consider with you what the Holy Spirit did in the lives of Jesus' disciples. It's a remarkable story. This once motley band of tax collectors and fishermen and malcontents, many of them from less than savory backgrounds, they gather together in a small room up above Jerusalem's crowded streets. Just a few days have passed since their Lord was taken to heaven. Just a few weeks have passed since they were in that same place eating with Jesus just before he died. But what a difference those few weeks have made. What a difference between those who are leaders now and those who wanted to be leaders then. Now, 11 of the 12 looked just the same as they looked those few weeks ago. But their joy and their tone and their spirit are radically different. The strife for position, the craving for authority and revenge, and the suspicion of each other's motives are all gone. In the place of discontent and power grabbing, there's heartfelt confession of sin. Songs of praise and testimonies of deliverance are now heard. You see, the prayer of their master for their sanctification has been answered. And what could have done this? What could have brought about this kind of change and transformation of the disciples' lives? Just one thing, the power of the Holy Spirit. Acts 2 verse 2 says, "And suddenly there came a sound from heaven as of a rushing mighty wind, and it filled all the house where they were sitting." And we know the rest of the story. Apart from the bodily resurrection of Jesus, what happens next is the most glorious narrative in the history of the Christian church. Thousands were converted in a day. Miracles were wrought. Generous gifts were brought into the treasury. The needs of the less fortunate were met. And the world has never been the same since.

The Holy Spirit brings a revival into a person's life, radical change in that person's thinking and even lifestyle. Yes, it can be difficult for a human heart to give up or let go of long-cherished sins and ideas. Old habits really do die hard, but this is what the Holy Spirit can do in a person's life. Now, it's good, very good, that the Holy Spirit produces passionate worship and growing churches. But even better is that the Holy Spirit focuses the attention of a believer in Jesus onto the Word of God. It brings conviction and victory. And that's real power, more powerful than the volcanoes of Costa Rica. The Holy Spirit of the Bible takes a robber like John Bunyan and turns him into a passionate communicator of the redemption story. The Holy Spirit takes a cruel slave trader like John Newton and transforms him into an advocate for human justice and the abolition of the slave trade. Whenever a smoker is given the power by God to break that habit, whenever an addict is set free from whatever it is that binds him or her, whenever a racist is given love for those he or she used to despise, it's then that we see the power of the Holy Spirit at work. The Bible isn't like so many other ancient historical accounts. The Bible tells us about the faults of some of the heroes of the Bible. In fact, it tells us about some of their most grievous mistakes. It talks about Moses and how Moses, raised in privilege under the blessing of God, flew into a rage and murdered a man. But then it talks about how God led Moses into Midian and how Moses submitted to the gentle discipline of the Holy Spirit. God was then able to use this great man of God to lead his people out of Egypt and on towards the promised land. The Bible talks to us about King David, once called a man after God's own heart. But this same David committed adultery and then murder. But then David was transformed by the Holy Spirit of God and became the sort of man that God could use again. And we read about the disciples of Jesus, these men with their faults, their tempers, their jealousy, their rivalry, their desire for greatness, but about how they were transformed by the Holy Spirit and became champions for their master. Most people associate volcanoes with the power to destroy, but inherent in that destructive power is the power to create anew. If you've seen volcanic soil, then you know that volcanic soil is some of the richest soil that you can possibly find. A lava flow devastates everything in its path, but out of that devastation ultimately springs new life that grows lush and rich. It's a great metaphor for the work of the Holy Spirit. Just like a volcano consumes everything in its path, just like a volcano will take the hardest rocks and turn them into liquid, the Holy Spirit is able to take our heart of stone and melt it and make it into something that we could never make it ourselves. And when the work of the volcano is done, vegetation appears. When the work of the Holy Spirit is done, where once it seemed bleak and devastated, now there's new life. Now there's a new person made through the power of the Holy Spirit. You know, so many people come to the place in their lives where they say, after all I've done, after all of the mistakes I've made, after all of the mess-ups, how can God even have any use for me now? People look at their sins, very real sins. They look at their mistakes, their egregious errors, the way they've treated other people and the way they've let down not only God, but those that they love. And they say, surely now there's no hope for me. Well, I want to tell you something. There is hope. Because the Holy Spirit gives hope. The Holy Spirit is the answer. What a sinner needs is power, forgiving power and cleansing power. And we receive that through the Holy Spirit. And we receive the Holy Spirit through the Word of God. In fact, Jesus said in Luke 11 and verse 13, "If you then, being evil, know how to give good gifts to your children, how much more will your heavenly Father give the Holy Spirit to them that ask?" So all we need to do is ask.
And elsewhere, Jesus said, ask

0: and you shall receive. When we ask for the Holy Spirit of God, we know the Holy Spirit is given. And when the Spirit of God comes into our life, we become the recipients of, or the channels of, the same power that brought the world into existence. Remember in the Psalms it says, "For he spake and it was done. He commanded and it stood fast." The Holy Spirit brings into your life creation power. In fact, in the case of a sinner, recreation power. You can experience that power now. You can claim the promise of the Holy Spirit of God as yours. And know, because he has promised, God will give you the Holy Spirit of God. Just like volcanoes around the world, when they are unleashed, they are unstoppable. The Holy Spirit brings that same power, but in an infinitely greater measure. When the Holy Spirit is unleashed in your life, you'll experience truly the power of God.
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0: I'd like to pray with you right now. And rather than asking God to give us His Holy Spirit, let's thank Him because He's given us the greatest of all gifts. Let's pray. Our Father in heaven, I thank you today that you gave us Jesus, who lived and died and was resurrected and is now in heaven interceding in our behalf. And I thank you that He is represented in this world by the Holy Spirit, the transforming, powerful, enabling, gracious Holy Spirit of God. Thank you for giving us this gift, for forgiving us, cleansing us, and keeping us through the great power of the Holy Spirit of God. We thank you today. We claim that promise. You have promised to give, and so we claim that promise. And we pray in Jesus' name. Amen.

from the Arenal volcano in Costa Rica. Thanks for joining me today. I look forward to seeing you again next time. Until then, remember, it is written, man shall not live by bread alone, but by every word that proceeds from the mouth of God.

0: You've been listening to It Is Written, presented by Pastor John Bradshaw. We hope you have been blessed and that your faith in God has been renewed. 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
1: If you have an active family, eating healthy while they're on the go can be a challenge. 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

0: And he said,
1: All these have I kept from my youth up.
0: Now when Jesus heard these things, he said unto him,
2: Yet lackest thou one thing. Sell all that thou hast, and distribute unto the poor, and thou shalt have treasure in heaven, and come follow me.
0: And when he heard this, he was very sorrowful, for he was very rich. And when Jesus saw that he was very sorrowful, he said,
2: How hardly shall they that have riches enter into the kingdom of God?
3: And behold, there came a leper and worshipped him, saying, Lord, if thou wilt, thou canst make me clean. And Jesus put forth his hand and touched him, saying, I will, be thou clean. And immediately his leprosy was cleansed. And Jesus saith unto him, See thou tell no man, but go thy way, show thyself to the priest, and offer the gift that Moses commanded for a testimony unto them.
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11: Now a look at your morning weather on Lafayette Christian Talk Radio. Mostly sunny today with a high near 95 and lows around 74. Partly sunny with thunderstorms tomorrow, with a high of 94 and lows around 75. For your Tuesday, mostly cloudy with thunderstorms with a high near 88 and lows around 74. And for Wednesday, mostly cloudy with a high near 90 and lows around 74. That's your morning weather on Lafayette Christian Talk Radio.
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16: Hello, listening friends. Would you like to hear an amazing fact? In 1954, a little four-year-old girl, Marina Chapman, was abducted from her home in a remote mountain village in South America. Evidently, something went wrong with the kidnapping plans, and her captors abandoned her deep in the Colombian jungle. Though often tormented by insects and loneliness, Marina miraculously survived 5 years with the help of a troop of Capuchin monkeys. There was plenty of water in the jungle, and the monkeys would often leave her scraps of fruit and seeds until she learned to find it for herself. She eventually learned to climb trees and even catch small birds with her bare hands. When two hunters found her 5 years later, she'd forgotten any human language and lost all inhibition.

0: Not remembering her birth name, she never found her family. Marina was later adopted and became re-civilized, moved to the UK, where she married and had a family. A few years ago, her story was produced in a book called The Girl with No Name. Can you imagine that, Pastor Ross, living out there in the jungle thinking you're an animal and then discovering you're a human, and it's like you find out you're a different creature.
1: That's right. Yeah, just sort of being raised by the monkeys, at least following their example and finding what food you could. And then, wow, there's people like me out there.
0: Yeah, there's not enough time to tell the whole story. But she said she spent enough time where she understood the simple language of the monkeys. I mean, you know, they didn't speak, but they had different signals for different things. And she could recognize them. And when people doubted her story, some of the zoologists would listen to her descriptions of the Capuchin monkeys and how they communicate, and they said, she sounds like she lived with monkeys. She knew a lot about them. And anyway, she's still alive today, but it's a fascinating story. And it makes me think about finding out you're a different creature reminds me of that verse. Now, King James says it a little differently. There in 2 Corinthians 5:17, if any man is in Christ, he is a new creature. A new creation. Old things are passed away. Behold, all things are become new. And boy, she had a whole new life when she went from the jungle to being adopted by a family and going from the jungle to living in England. Let me talk about a radical transformation.
1: And of course, you know, the point you bring out there, if we want to go from living on this earth filled with sin and sorrow and suffering and death, to the new earth where there is peace and joy and eternal life, it requires a radical change. Jesus said to Nicodemus, you must be born again, or you cannot even see the kingdom of heaven. So our free gift talks about that experience of being born again. Mm-hmm. It's called Life in the Spirit, and this is free. We'll send it to those who are listening. If you're in North America, just call our number. It's 800-835-6747. You can ask for the free gift. It's called Life in the Spirit. You can also dial #250 on your smartphone, say Bible Answers Live, and then also ask for the book Life in the Spirit. If you're outside of North America, and of course, Pastor Doug, we have many people who are listening around the world, just go to the website, just amazingfacts.org. We have a free library, and you'll be able to read the book there as well. Well, before we go to the phone lines, as we always do, we like to start the program with prayer, so let's do that now. Dear Father, we thank you for this time that we have to be able to open up your word and study. And Father, it is our desire that because of the program that's happening this evening, that lives will be transformed, that people might be born again. And so, Lord, we ask for your spirit to guide in these, in the time together, in the questions and in the answers. And we ask this in Jesus' name. Amen.
0: Amen.
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2: Hey, pastors. Good evening to you.
0: Evening.
2: As such thoughts as we're maybe driving a car and we're tempted to drive over this motorcycle officer, or if we're going to run our car off of a bridge or so, does this come from an evil heart or the wicked one? I get these thoughts all the time. Of course, I do not act on them. Do they show my evil heart?
0: Well, I do think that, you know, all of us are fallen. Also keep in mind, our minds are kind of creative computers, and I'd be embarrassed for anybody to see all the crazy thoughts that go through my mind. You know, most of them we know how to subdue, and we put them out of our minds. But because God gave us curiosity and he gave us imagination, there's all kinds of things that'll swirl around in your brain. If there's any kind of thought that is evil, or you're going to, you know, harm somebody, or it's sinful or impure, when we recognize those thoughts are coming, then we need to put them out. Some of it is the temptation of the devil. Some of it, James says, we're drawn away by our own. And so in the same way the devil was a free moral agent that was able to choose to do something wrong, we also have that choice. Not every wicked thing we do, there's a devil behind it. I think sometimes people just make those choices. And of course, the devil is there and his fallen angels to tempt us. But through the power of Christ and the Spirit, you know, we can put out those thoughts. We can reject or resist those thoughts. It's not a sin every time you're tempted with a crazy thought. Even Jesus was tempted, the Bible says. He was tempted to throw himself down from the temple. Of course, it was the devil tempting him, but he rejected that. And whenever he was tempted to do anything wrong, he rejected it. So we have that same privilege through the same power.

0: And you know, I think the book they'll be offering for free called Life in the Spirit will talk about that, how we can live that victorious Christian life. And I think, as Pastor Doug mentioned, it's important to recognize not every crazy thought is sin unless we dwell upon it. That's at those times you just push that out of your mind and say, redirect your thoughts to something wholesome. If you'd like to receive the book, the number to call again is 800-835-6747. You can ask for the book. It's called Life in the Spirit, or dial #250 on your cell phone. Say Bible Answers Live and say Life in the Spirit. Thank you, Dan. We've got Debbie listening in Canada. Debbie, you're on the air.
1: Hi, Pastor Ross and Pastor Doug. How are you doing?
2: Great. Thank you for calling.
1: First of all, I have to say that I'm in the YouTube chat, and last week there was a bunch of us chatting about abortion. And there was somebody in there that doesn't think she'll ever be forgiven, even when she asks for forgiveness for having an abortion before she knew Jesus. And I was just wondering if you could give us some insight on that, please.
2: Yeah, the Bible is pretty clear that the only sin that cannot be forgiven is what you call the unpardonable sin. Some have thought, well, that must be abortion or infanticide, but that's not true. God will even forgive that. You know, because of the sin of David, his baby was lost. And Manasseh offered his children. They passed through the fire. He was, and God forgave him. And so, of course, if any sin that we're willing to repent of and forsake, we will be forgiven. The Bible says all manner of sin and blasphemy will be forgiven unto men. And so God is extremely merciful, and we're, if we're genuinely sorry and we repent, he will forgive. And I pray that that young lady, if she's listening now, will just believe that Jesus is a better Savior than she is a sinner. And he can save to the uttermost, the promises.
0: And of course, 1 John chapter 1, verse 9 says, if we confess our sins, he's faithful and just to forgive us and to cleanse us from all unrighteousness. There's no condition associated with that, but that we're willing to confess and forsake, and God is able to forgive. So we take courage from those promises. Thank you, Debbie. We've got Gary listening in Illinois. Gary, welcome to the program.
3: Thank you. In Luke 22, verse 20, it says, this cup is the new covenant in my blood, which was shed for you. Now, again, shedding of blood is talked about in Romans 3:25, whom God set forth as a propitiation by his blood. Okay, so I looked up that word, and it means gift offering to remove wrath of God. So is the new covenant the removal of wrath of God?
2: No, well, the word covenant very simply means agreement. Every time you buy a house or a car or even get married, it's a covenant. And so the old covenant was ratified by the blood. It was symbolic. It was ratified by the blood of goats and lambs. It was the law of God written in the stone tablets where the people made a promise. They said, all the Lord has said, we will do. It was an agreement. God said, keep these commandments, I'll bless and protect you. They said, all the Lord has said, we'll do. That was the agreement. It was ratified with a sacrifice. The new covenant is the same law, written now in our hearts instead of stone, ratified by the blood of Christ. And so the propitiation, the intercession for our sins is made by the blood of Jesus. But the covenant itself is the agreement that God will save us because of the blood of Christ, and he puts a new heart in us that causes us to walk in his ways and keep his laws.
3: Thank you.
2: All right, and we, you know, we've got that great study guide talking about the law, where it talks about...
0: Written in stone?
2: Well, it's about grace and the law, and I'm trying to remember the name of it right now, but...
0: Does God's grace blot out the law?
2: That's it, yeah. That talks about the covenants, right there. That's the one. Thank you.
0: That's right. The number to call is 800-835-6747. You can ask for the book. It's called Does God's Grace Blot Out the Law? And we'll send it to you, Gary, or anyone listening in the U.S. or in Canada. Dial #250 on your cell phone and say Bible Answers Live and ask for it. We'll get it in the mail. Junith is listening right across the border in Nevada. Junith, welcome to the program.
4: Lakaya, and blessed evening to both of you. My question is about the tree of life. As we all know, we're going to worship the Lord of the Sabbath, Jesus, every Sabbath. It's 66:22-23. My focus is the tree of life. shall we have potluck in the tree of life, or can we access the tree of life anytime we want to, because it's right nearby the throne of God? So maybe we can access, because we need some reverence around the throne of God, not all the time that we can access it.
2: Yes. Well, keep in mind, the tree of life is going to be replaced. The Garden of Eden that God planted, as near as we can tell, in the same way the New Jerusalem's coming down from heaven, before the flood, it seems that God caught the garden up. And because that garden is going to be in the new earth, Adam had free, as far as we can tell, he had free, unlimited access to the tree, and that is going to be restored. Everything is going to be restored, not just the same, but even better. So I doubt that God is going to ration how often you can eat from the tree. But in the same way in this life, you know, you don't want to eat ice cream six times a day. I think people are going to have self-control, and they're not going to eat it more than they need to.
0: And, of course, the Bible tells us that the fruit of the tree is somewhat unique, a different kind of fruit every month on the tree of life. So you can get your fill of June's fruit, whatever that might be, but then July, well, there's a different kind
2: different
0: of
2: flavor.
0: Fruit on the tree. Yeah. Maybe you got your favorite type of fruit that comes around once a year. Who knows? But of course, yes, it's a symbol of eternal life that we have. So
2: absolutely,
0: something special. Mark is listening in Michigan. Mark, welcome to the program.
5: Good evening, pastors. In Joshua 6, it tells the story of Israel's victory over Jericho. We recently heard an evangelist say that the walls came down on the Sabbath. It's a challenge to think God scheduled the actual slaughter on the Sabbath. So is there any evidence that the seven-day march began on a Sunday, the first day, or on a different day of the week?
2: Yeah, well, we don't know what day it began, but I'm quite certain that God did not orchestrate the walls of Jericho so that on the Sabbath day they did the most work. When it talks about they marched around the city one time for 6 days, that means sequence. It doesn't mean day of the week. The first day of marching, you know, they blew the trumpets and they marched around the city, second day, third day. One of those days may have been the Sabbath, but he didn't ask them to do anything other than, you know, I tease folks and say they were just taking a nature walk and special music with the trumpets. That's all that happened. So that may have happened on the Sabbath day, but I think the day that they actually attacked the city, it may have been a Monday, Tuesday, Wednesday, we don't know, but I doubt it was the Sabbath day. It's, you know, no more than Israel today would launch a battle on the Sabbath day.
0: And, you know, one other verse that comes to mind, Jesus said, talking about the destruction of Jerusalem that occurred in 70 AD, Christ, talking to his followers, said, pray that your flight be not in winter, neither on the Sabbath day. Well, if he's talking about them fleeing for their life, and he says, pray that you don't have to do it on the Sabbath, well, it only makes sense then that the conquering of Jericho with all the destruction wouldn't be on the Sabbath.
2: Why would God command that? Yeah, if he would tell them to pray in Matthew 24, that's right.
0: Thank you, Mark. Appreciate that. We have Liam listening from Ohio. Liam, welcome to the program.
6: Hi, thanks for taking my call.
2: Yeah.
6: My question is regarding John 6. The way that I read it, it seems like Jesus is claiming that his body, blood, soul, and divinity are part of the bread and wine of communion. And I'm really having a hard time seeing it any other way, but I know that plenty of Christians see it as just a symbol, or our Lutheran friends see it as a consubstantiation, and I was hoping you could walk me through the way that you see it.
2: Now, which verses are you looking at?
6: I mean, kind of the whole thing. He feeds the 5,000 in the Psalm 23 enactment.
2: It says, unless you eat my flesh and drink my blood, you have no life in you. Yeah.
6: Yeah.
2: Well, now keep in mind at the Last Supper, so the big question, and this was a big debate between Protestants and Catholics during the Reformation, is that is the priest actually converting the emblems of the bread and the grape juice into the literal body and blood of Jesus? And Luther, who at one time was a Catholic priest, and Calvin, both Catholic priests, they said, no, it's a symbol. And their argument was, when Jesus had the Last Supper and he's sitting there with his disciples and he's all intact and he points to the bread and he says, this is my body and this is my blood. He wasn't asking them to participate in some kind of cannibalism because, for one thing, that's forbidden in the Bible. You know, you're not supposed to eat unclean food or our blood, that one of the first commandments in the Bible is do not eat blood. So yeah, I think it's clearly a symbol of the sacrifice that Jesus was making. And there's no need for the Lord to actually biologically transfer, make that grape juice into blood. You know, I think I've been to communion services, and I used to attend Mass, Catholic Mass at the military school, and the bread was not human flesh. It was a wafer, and when the priest drinks the grape juice, it's not blood, literal blood. So I think it's a pretty strong argument that it's a symbol for the life. Now, you look in the Old Testament, and you've got the story of Melchizedek, who is a type of Christ, and he brings out to Abraham bread and wine, and that nourished the army. Well, Christ is like Melchizedek, tells us in the book of Hebrews, and he nourishes us with his life in the gospel. So, yeah, I think it's a symbol.
0: Yeah, just to add to that a little bit more, you know, if you look at the actual passage itself, I think it gives us a clue. Jesus said, most assuredly, this is verse 53, most assuredly I say unto you, unless you eat the flesh of the Son of Man and drink his blood, you have no life in you. Well, even the disciples wondered about this, and there were many that were in the crowd, it says, that they were offended and they walked no longer with him. And Jesus turned to his disciples and he said, are you also going to forsake me? And they said, well, Lord, where are we going to go? You have the words of life. But then they responded in verse 60. It says, they said, this is a hard saying. Who can understand it? So even them they were puzzled. What do you mean, Jesus? Eat your flesh and drink your blood. Then Christ explains this. Verse 63, he says, it is the spirit that gives life. The flesh profits nothing. The words that I speak unto you, they are spirit and they are life. To eat the flesh and drink the blood of Christ is to receive his word. That's mm-hmm. what Jesus said.
2: Yep.
0: So he's clearly talking about symbols. And just as we need physical food to give us physical strength, we need to receive his word and his spirit in order for us to have spiritual strength.
2: Yeah, and then when Jesus says in Matthew chapter 12, and I think this still is verse 1, he says, beware of the leaven of the Pharisees. And the disciples thought, oh, we forgot to bring lunch. And Jesus says, no, not literal leaven. I'm talking in spiritual terms. This is talking about the teaching of the Pharisees. So Jesus often spoke in symbols, and the disciples thought, drink your blood, eat your flesh. And he said, no, it's a symbol.
0: Great question, though. Thank you, Liam. We've got Joe listening in Arizona. Joe, welcome to the program.
7: Hey, guys. How are you tonight?
2: Doing great.
7: All right. First off, is there an email that can be sent? Because I have a question, but it's kind of a big question and has lots of parts to it, and I don't want to take up all the time on your show.
2: We
7: but
2: do
7: is
2: have
7: there
2: an email.
7: Like an email that it...
2: Yeah.
0: Yeah, let me give it to you. Yeah, it's simple. It's just balquestions@amazingfacts.org. That's balquestions@amazingfacts.org.
7: All right. Thank you. So my question is, I was raised the same way that you guys, I guess, preach. But I've recently been listening to somebody I found on YouTube, and his whole ministry is that we're the angels from heaven. And it's kind of ironic that that you said in your opening about we're fallen, because that's what he says. And so my question is, like, there's the only problem I'm finding with it is with the fallen angels, the demons that are talked about in the Bible, like when there was the demoniac and he threw the demons out of mm-hmm. the body into the pigs. So you have all of these demons running around. So I'm assuming that they had bodies to begin with. And just like Lucifer goes in and out of, you know, people, where are their bodies? And I mean, who are they? Is it just all the fallen angels and they can go in anybody's bodies at any time?
2: Yeah, well, first of all, for our friends listening, the Bible tells us that, you know, sin began with Lucifer, a great angel of God who rebelled. He was cast out of heaven. He persuaded one-third of the other angels, his former partners, you might say, to follow him. And they've come to the earth. Now, the Bible says angels are spiritual beings. They don't have bodies like we do. Paul said, we do not wrestle against flesh and blood. So angels are not flesh and blood. They've got some kind of a spiritual body. It's different and sort of a mystery for us, but they, you know, they can appear. Can the fallen angels possess whoever they want? No. That's the devil's complaint to God. He said, you set a hedge about Job. And so the Lord limits what the devil can do to harm us, but some people open themselves up to the devil, and they can actually get to the point where they're demon-possessed, and that's why Jesus cast out devils, and he sent the disciples forward saying you can cast them out. Now, on the other question you mentioned, the Bible's pretty clear. People are not angels. They were separate creatures. People are not fallen angels. I think that's what our Mormons friends teach, is that we came down to earth and get bodies. It's almost like a form of reincarnation. The Bible doesn't teach that. Our lives began when we're born and we became conscious of our existence. And our eternity depends on what we do with the gospel and this life. So, do you want to add anything to that?
0: Yeah, I thought maybe just we do have a study guide called Did God Create the Devil? It talks about the fall of Lucifer. The Bible says, speaking of the good angels, they are ministering spirits. And as Doug said, we don't wrestle against flesh and blood. So, there is a dimension of this that we don't fully understand. But they are very real. If you'd like to receive the study guide called Did God Create a Devil? We'll be happy to send that to anyone who calls and asks. The number for that is 800-835-6747, or just dial #250 on your cell phone and say, Did God Create a Devil? And that's the name of the study guide. We'll send it to you. Aaron is listening from New York. Aaron, you're on the air.
8: Hi, good evening.
2: Yeah.
8: Multiple places in the Bible says we must confess our sins to God because only He can cleanse us from our sins as He forgives us. But it says in James chapter 5, verse 16, that we should confess our faults or trespasses to one another. Can you tell me the meaning behind that verse?
2: Sure. And he says part of the reason for doing that is that we might pray for one another that we can be healed. And if you look in like the New King James Version, it doesn't say confess your sins. It says confess your trespasses. There are different words for sin and iniquity. And I think that it's appropriate for believers to share with their friends, where I'm struggling. And in confidence, you can tell a person, please pray for me. Or I struggle with gossip or whatever it is. And you're not required to do that for forgiveness. You just sometimes we'll share with friends that we can trust areas in our lives where we need prayer, and we invite them to intercede and pray for us. But this is not an admonition to confess sin. You're not required to confess sin to other people.
0: One preacher put it this way. He said, public sins need to be confessed publicly. Mm-hmm. Private sins, you need to confess privately. And then individual, if you sinned against an individual, you need to go to them first. Mm-hmm. And you need to try and make things right. So you got to pray for wisdom. Sometimes things happen in people's lives, and it's not for everyone else to know about. They need to reconcile with their friend or work things out and not make a big public mm-hmm. scene of it. But there are times where if people are aware of something that was done publicly, you need to confess that.
2: Yep.
0: All right. Hopefully that helps, Aaron. Thank you. We did have a book talking about forgiveness.
2: Yeah.
0: And I'm trying to think of the name, Pastor Doug. I think you
2: did. Yeah,
0: you?
2: It's a new, The Gift of Forgiveness.
0: The Gift of Forgiveness, yes. The number to call for that is 800-835-6747. And we'll be happy to send it to anyone who calls and asks. Just dial #250. And Pastor Doug, you've got a sermon. I always enjoy this one, on forgiveness. And I think it's available on
2: 70
0: YouTube.
2: 70 times 7.
0: That's what it's called, 70 mm-hmm. times 7. So anyone wanting to learn more about that, just take a look at that sermon. And you will be blessed. We're going to Aaron in, I think we were just with Aaron, weren't we? Christopher in California. Christopher, welcome to the program.
9: Hello.
0: We have about a minute and a half before the break.
9: Okay. My question is, would it be a sin for me to buy from Apple and Microsoft or any company that supports abortion and LGBTQ rights?
2: All right. Well, that's a great question. Too bad we only have 30 seconds to answer it. But let me just explain it this way. Some companies are so big that, like, when you put your money in a bank, most major banks probably have investments and support some of these companies. And you're going to go crazy trying to buy food in a supermarket that doesn't also sell alcohol and cigarettes. So are you supporting the alcohol and cigarettes when you buy your avocados at a certain market? At some point, you just got to say, look, if I don't have peace about it, you don't do it. But some of these are big conglomerates, and you could actually say, I'm not going to do or buy anything that's used by Apple or Google, and it's going to sort of eliminate everything. So, you know, you have to be careful and wise in how you make those decisions. Or you

0: could actually be end up on an island or in a cave somewhere. Hey, friends, don't go away. We're coming back with more Bible questions in just a minute. And the best is yet to come. Tell your friends to tune in. We'll be right back.
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2: Hi, friends. Pastor Doug Batchelor. This morning, my wife Karen sent me on a mission. 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
0: Welcome back, listening friends, to Bible Answers Live, sometimes called BAL. And we're so thankful that you've tuned in to this live international interactive Bible study. And if you've got a Bible question, you can call it in to 800-GOD-SAYS. That's here in North America. 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I've only been sharing that number for about 25 years. You think I'd have it by now. 800-463-7297. We're also streaming live if you want to see the video. It's on Amazing Facts Television, that's AFTV. It's on Facebook, Amazing Facts Facebook, Doug Batchelor Facebook, and YouTube. You can be watching as well as listening. I don't know why you'd want to, because the answers are all verbal. But anyway, for those that are visual, you can watch as well. And we want to especially welcome some of our stations. We've got stations around the country. Special greeting to our friends listening in Paso Robles on KPRL and also AFIA, one of our mothership stations here in California. My name is Doug Batchelor.
5: My name is John Ross, and we're going to go back to the phone lines. The next caller that we have is Anna listening in Oregon. Anna, you're on the air.
6: Evening, pastors.
0: Evening.
6: So I don't have the verses like I usually do, but in the beginning, God said that it was good for man to not be alone.
0: Right.
6: But then I think in Matthew, Jesus says that if you can keep from it, then do that. So that's my question.
0: Yeah, good question. So, you know, God originally, he said when he made man, he says, not good for man to be alone. Now, that was just a, I think that's an umbrella truth that God made man to be a social creature. Man is made for relationship. And of course, made woman, because the ultimate in that relationship is a man and a woman and a family. But I think it's good that people aren't alone, just even he wants us to have friends and be social, have accountability. Jesus sent people out two by two. And it was, you know, two men, so it was important for them to have a relationship as well. But Paul, now Jesus never said it's wrong to marry. Jesus said that in the last days, woe to those that are with child and nursing during the great time of trouble. And Paul alludes to that. There was a great time of persecution during Paul's time. And he says, in those cases, it might be better not to marry. Do you have that, Pastor Ross?
5: Yeah, you'll find it in 1 Corinthians chapter 7, verse 6, where, again, the context there is this persecution coming upon the on the church. He says, for I wish that all men were even as myself, but each one has his own gift from God, one in this manner and another in that. But I say to the unmarried and to the widows, it is good for them if they remain even as I am. But if they cannot exercise self-control, let them marry, for it is better to marry than to burn with passion. Yeah. So, you know, at a time of severe persecution, of course, this wasn't just in the time of Jesus or, you know, 70 AD when Jerusalem was destroyed and the first century, but there were times of persecution even during the Dark Ages where it was difficult to support a family. People were running or moving from place to place. When it came to mission activity, sometimes it was easier for missionaries to enter into difficult areas and to go maybe unmarried. But this is not a general statement,
0: right?
5: Because it's pretty clear that God created them male and female in the beginning, and he performed the first wedding. And it is a type of the relationship that God wants to have with his church. So there's nothing wrong with marriage.
0: Yeah. And of course, Paul, he says, husbands, love your wives. Wives,
5: that's
0: love your
5: right.
0: husbands. And he talks a lot about marriage and, mm-hmm. and the marriage relationship. And he says the marriage bed is undefiled. And so, you know, Paul made this one statement, and it was during a time of persecution. He's also talking to people who are involved in itinerant preaching. And he said it's a little easier to get around and preach the gospel if you don't have a family and kids.
5: Mm-hmm.
0: So does that make sense, hopefully, Anna?
6: Yeah, it does. But, I mean, didn't Jesus say in Matthew that if you can keep from it, then do that?
0: Well, Jesus said some people are born eunuchs, some people are made eunuchs of men, but each one has his own gift. I don't know that Jesus was ever advocating that. He did warn during the time of trouble that, you know, it could be hard for those that are with children, but I don't think Jesus ever
5: advocated.
0: Well,
5: even the apostles were married. You know, Peter was married, because it speaks about Jesus performing a miracle of healing his mother-in-law, and there were women that traveled with Christ and the disciples that helped provide. So, yeah, he was not against marriage.
0: Yep.
5: Okay,
0: thanks,
5: Robert,
0: Anna.
5: Listening in Washington. Robert, welcome to the program.
7: Hello, Pastor Ross, Pastor Doug.
0: Hi, Robert. Thanks for calling.
7: No problemo. I have three Bible verses here, and they all sort of contradict. I guess you've got a couple of them. Galatians 5:4, we're estranged from Christ by attempting to be justified by keeping the law. And then there's Romans 3:20, by the deeds of the law, no flesh will be justified. But then there's the opposite, the 180 verse, where it says in Romans 2:13, the doers of the law will be justified by keeping the law.
0: Yeah, well, I don't think there's a contradiction, because the word law, and you have to read the context, the word law could mean one of several things. You have the moral law of the Ten Commandments. And by the way, in the Old Testament, God actually makes the distinction between the different laws. And so Paul writing to these people, they understood. When he's talking to the Galatians, the Ten Commandments are never mentioned in Galatians. It's really, well, I shouldn't say they're never mentioned. The particular commandment that is mentioned in Galatians is talking about circumcision. They were believing that they were going to become righteous through obeying some of these ceremonial laws. You know, Paul would never say it's now okay to kill or lie or steal or break the Ten Commandments. So I think most people, that's what you would call a self-evident truth, that God is never saying it's okay to break those laws. Now, we're not justified by keeping any law. We're all justified by faith. But then when we are saved by faith, we want to obey God's law. And so that's what he's talking about.

0: talking about there in Romans chapter 2:13, that that there's we're justified by obedience. And so I don't know, hopefully that made sense. You know, we're judged by our works. And you read this in Revelation chapter 1. We're judged by our works because our works demonstrate if we've been saved by faith. Now, that's the key if you understand that. If you are saved by faith, your works and obedience will be different. So, you know, Solomon, the end of his book, he said, here's the whole duty of man. Fear God and keep his commandments. For God will bring every work into judgment with every secret thing. Any thoughts?
1: Yeah, well, we got a book. It's called Does God's Grace Blot Out the Law?
0: Perfect.
1: And it deals with these very passages. The number to call for that is 800-835-6747. You can ask for the book, Does God's Grace Blot Out the Law? You can also just dial #250 on your cell phone, say Bible Answers Live, and then ask for the book, Does God's Grace Blot Out the Law? And once again, if you're outside of North America, just go to the website, amazingfacts.org, and you can read the book there in the free library. Next caller that we have is Lisa in California. Lisa, you are on Bible Answers Live.
2: Hi. Hi, good evening, pastors.
0: Evening.
2: Hi. So my daughter, she was baptized a Christian. She's been in the Christian colleges. She was raised a Christian. To cut the story short, last month she came and told me and my family that she was a trans man. So my question is in the Bible, I know it mentions things that if you surround yourself with certain types of people, like I think it's Proverbs 13:20, the wise with the wise, just surrounding yourself with wholesome people so that you won't be influenced. So I have 4 minor children and they all look up to her. And so my concern and my question is, what if that person is your daughter? She's an adult, she's in college, but I'm concerned about my little ones because I've been trying to keep this away from them. Not away, but try to teach them how it's not acceptable,
0: right,
2: how we love people, but it's just not acceptable. But at the same time, now it's in the family. So what does the Bible say when it's your family?
0: Yeah, that is very difficult. And it's just, you know, it's sort of indicative of the culture we're in right now. The devil's going after all the young people. And he's getting them all mixed up about their gender identity. The scope of the problem was never like it is now because it's almost being subsidized. But what do you do in your family? You know, you love your daughter and you want to show unconditional love and acceptance, but you certainly don't approve of the lifestyle. And how do you protect the children from an unwholesome influence or the wrong messaging coming to them? Well, that takes the wisdom of Solomon and the courage of Elijah. I think that what you have to do is, you know, you want your older daughter to feel that she can come to you and that there's love there, but you probably need to have a conversation where you say, you know, we don't approve of this and we sure don't want that influence on the kids. You know, we'd ask that you respect that and, you know, just monitor their interaction. If there's no respect for that decision, then you might say, you know, we don't want you around the little kids unless we're around. Or, I don't know, you'd have to have some boundaries or something.
1: Mm-hmm.
0: But that is a tough situation.
1: It is. It is a tough. And as you said, Pastor Doug, it seems like it's becoming an epidemic in our society. It's almost being promoted, it seems like.
0: It is.
1: Social media and all the rest of it. But I think as a parent, you know, your first priority is to try and protect your children, especially the younger ones, and still be kind to the older ones that might be making decisions contrary to us, but setting those boundaries, I think, is mm-hmm. important. All right. Thank you, Lisa. We've got Sam listening in Arizona. Welcome to the program.
3: My question is, I know that we're not supposed to buy or sell on the Sabbath, and I'm wondering if you guys have ever had a challenge with that. I mean, I know you guys travel and such.
0: Sure. Well, Pastor Ross can speak for himself, but and by the way, this is not like a church law. It tells us in the book of Nehemiah that the people were not supposed to be getting involved in business and buying and selling on the Sabbath day. It was a holy day. It's not a day for doing our work in our family. And most Sabbath keepers, whether you're Christians or Jews, you know, if you've got to buy things, you do your shopping. You don't do that on Sabbath. That's just sort of, and that's why you've even got blue laws in the country, is because the early Christians realized you're not supposed to be shopping on Sunday, and they actually outlawed it. Now, I'm not saying that that should happen, but I'm just saying that's where those laws came from. They knew that that was not a day for shopping. So, but in every now and then, and Pastor Ross and I, we travel internationally, and I'll be taking another international trip next week. Sometimes with a time change and airports are delayed, you find yourself, even in spite of your best planning, things go wrong, and all of a sudden you're in some foreign country and the Sabbath is coming. You'll be caught in emergencies. And Jesus said, you know, sometimes the ox is in the ditch, and you do your best to prepare to avoid that. But I think God is a loving and an understanding God. And there's a place in the Bible where Hezekiah, he prayed one time. The priests were trying to keep up with the demands of the people for offering sacrifice. And Hezekiah said they haven't had a chance to cleanse themselves the way they should. Lord, have mercy on them. And God heard his prayer and forgave the priests so they could just keep up with the demand for sacrifice. So I think God is a practical God, but we should do everything we can to avoid those occasions.
1: Yeah, it's interesting, even back in the time of Christ, the day before the Sabbath, our Friday, was referred to as the preparation day. And so they, knowing the Sabbath was coming, they would buy what they have to buy, they would cook what they had to cook, so that on the Sabbath they could rest. And so I think even today we want to do as much of the shopping and the preparation as possible the day before the Sabbath so we can rest. However, as Pastor Doug says, there are times where somebody in the family might get sick and you need to take a trip to the pharmacy to get some medicine. That's perfectly okay. That is an emergency type of situation. But we want to prepare as much as possible beforehand.
0: Yeah, and I found one of the verses. It's in Nehemiah chapter 13, verse 17. And Nehemiah says, "Then I contended with the nobles of Judah." This is when they were having the people of Tyre. They were coming and buying and selling in the city. "I contended with them and said, 'What evil thing is this you do, and you're profaning the Sabbath? Did not your fathers do this? Did not our God bring all this disaster on this city? Yet you bring added wrath on Israel by profaning the Sabbath.' So it was that the gates of Jerusalem, as it began to be dark before the Sabbath, I commanded the gates to be shut." Because all the pagans were coming in to sell things. People couldn't resist the temptation. It was on sale, you know. So they understood that even going way back then.
1: All right, thank you. Next caller that we have is Jim, listening in Texas. Jim, welcome to the program.
4: Thank you, gentlemen.
0: Sure.
4: My question is pertaining to Jesus being in the tomb 3 days and three nights, and I've heard Pastor Doug explain pushing back into Thursday when he's arrested and all, but that's still Thursday, Friday, Saturday nights. I still don't get where the 2 days come. The third day comes in.
0: Yeah, well, it that time period overlaps into 3 days. So the sufferings of Christ, sufferings of Jesus began even before he was arrested in the Garden of Gethsemane. He's, you know, praying and sweating blood. He was in agony before anyone else laid a hand on him. So, and Jesus, you know, he explained even in the Last Supper that heaviness. So I think that you can count Thursday as part of that. So you got Thursday, Friday, Saturday. He rises Sunday morning. And in the Jewish calculation, any part of a day could be considered the day. So if the experience bled over into a day, you could count that day. They didn't count it by the minutes and the hours.
1: You know, we have a book. It's called The Sign of Jonah. And it talks about 3 days, three nights.
0: Yep.
1: And that'll explain that even in more detail. So to get that, just call 800-835-6747, or you dial #250 on your phone and say Bible Answers Live and ask for the book 3 days, three nights, The Sign of Jonah, and we'll send that to you. Next caller that we have is John, listening in Nebraska. John, welcome to the program.
5: Yeah, good evening, pastors.
0: Hi, how you doing?
5: Got a question from Revelation chapter 2,
0: yep.
5: Verse 10.
0: Okay.
5: It states in there, of course, we're not to fear our upcoming problems that the devil is going to put onto us, but it says our trials and tribulations will be 10 days. Can you please explain the 10 days?
0: Yeah, this is the message, and Pastor Ross may want to comment on this as well. This is the message to the church of Smyrna. This is one of the ages of the church. I think it's the second age of the church after Ephesus. There was a time of great persecution. In prophecy, time of severe persecution, I believe, under the Emperor Diocletian.
1: Yeah, from the year 303 to 313, a total of 10 years.
0: Yeah.
1: And this, of course, there was persecution throughout the period of Rome.

0: and the Christians. But this 10-year period was Diocletian's attempt to completely eradicate Christianity. Mm-hmm. And, of course, Christianity was legalized by Constantine in 313. So 10 years before that, there were a terrible time of persecution that took place in Rome and all of the Roman provinces throughout Asia Minor.
1: Yep. They not only burnt Christians, they burnt Bibles. And he was trying to, like you said, eliminate the Christian faith. So it's not talking about 10 days in the future. That message to the Church of Smyrna is describing 10 days during that second age of church history. Okay, thanks so much.
0: Stephen in California. Stephen, welcome to the program.
2: I was wondering, seven men married the same woman. They were all brothers, and one died after the other, and they asked whose wife she would be in heaven. And Jesus said, for when they rise, they neither marry or given in marriage or as the angels. So is there a scripture that actually says we will be reunited with our loved ones?
1: Well, we'll be reunited with saved loved ones. And you could look at 1 Thessalonians chapter 4, verse 16. For the Lord himself will descend from heaven with a shout, with the voice of the archangel and the trumpet of God, and the dead in Christ will rise first. Then we who are alive and remain shall be caught up together with them. So there you have it. We are together with them in the clouds to meet the Lord in the air. Thus we will always be with the Lord. Comfort one another with these words. Paul's saying, he was actually writing to the Thessalonians. He says, you don't need to sorrow about as others because you've lost your loved ones. You'll be reunited. And the understanding is with those who've died in faith, the dead in Christ.
0: And one more verse, 1 Corinthians chapter 13, verse 12. Paul writes, for now we see as in a mirror, dimly, but then face to face. Now we know in part, but then I shall know just as I am known. So we're going to know each other. We're going to interact. We're going to be able to worship God. We'll see our loved ones, our friends. It'll be a day of reunion when Jesus comes. All right. Thank you, Stephen. We do have a study guide that talks about the second coming of Christ. It's called Rescue from Above, and we'll be happy to send that to anyone who calls and asks. The number is 800-835-6747. Ask for the study guide Rescue from Above or dial #250 on your smartphone and ask for that study guide. Dave is listening in Florida. 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
3: Hey, President, good evening, Pastor. How are you doing?
1: Doing well, thank you. And you?
3: I'm quite fine. I was having a Bible study yesterday. I stumbled upon Matthew 10, verse 28, where it says that, fear him not which kill the body, but cannot kill the soul, but rather fear him which can kill, that can destroy both body and soul in hell. Could you clarify that? I'm a little bit confused on that part.
1: Yeah, well, I think that all of us know that we've got a physical body, and so the Lord is talking about that there. And a person can have a physical body without any personality in it. You know, if a person is brain dead, their body might keep functioning, but it's like the, you know, lights are on, but no one's home. So you've got your character, which is the combination of your spirit of life and the body, your personality. Jesus said, don't be afraid of those who might torture your body, and they can't really touch your soul. Soul meaning the part of you that will be your personality in a new body in heaven. He said, but fear him who can destroy both the body and the soul in the lake of fire. So, I don't know, does that answer what you're asking?
3: Kind of, because what I want to get a clarification, because I know other persons would read this and say, use this to justify it, to say, yes, see, we have body and we have a soul, which, you know, what the world believes in. You know, when you die, you're, you know, spirit, as they say. But I just want to confirm that what I get from that is actually so forth, because I know persons will read this and make a whole entire doctrine from this.
1: Yeah, they've got the soul as like a separate ghost that floats around outside of your body. But the Bible's pretty clear that, and you look at other verses, that the soul is the combination of the breath of life and the body together. And that we don't come back from the grave, we're not conscious, and we don't go off to heaven until the resurrection and the judgment.
0: You know, Paul said, talking about the resurrection, I shall know even as I am known. So that ability to still recognize who we are, to know who we are, to have our own thoughts, our own feelings, the essence, you might say, of life. So it's that part, sometimes referred to as the soul, and then the body. Mm-hmm. Whereas Jesus says he can destroy both body and soul in hell. That almost contradicts the idea that the wicked will have an eternal burning soul in the lake of fire. Jesus says he shall destroy it. So there isn't some part of our being that lives on independently from the body.
1: Right.
0: All right. Thank you, Dave. We've got Caleb listening in New York. Caleb, welcome to the program.
4: Hello, Pastor Doug Bass, Pastor Ross.
1: Evening.
4: How you guys doing?
1: Doing great.
4: So I have a question about King's One. I know I should be studying prophecy right now, but prophecy, I'm gonna let that you guys teach prophecy because you guys are amazing at it. But my question is from 1 Kings, First King 2, verse 13 to 25, I think.
1: Uh-huh.
4: It's why did King Solomon kill his brother Adonijah? Because I started reading this and I'm confused, like, because he asked for a wife.
1: Yeah, Adonijah wanted to have Abishag. Abishag had been a concubine, you might say, of David's. Adonijah tried to make himself king, and after David died, Adonijah, you know, he kept his head down for a little while, but it really bothered him that his younger brother, Solomon was the youngest, it bothered him that his younger brother, he felt like, took the throne. And so he began to conspire again, and one of the first things he was going to do is he thought, if I have David's wife, that will show that I have his throne. When Absalom wanted to overthrow David as king, he took his concubines. And so Solomon, being very wise, he saw what his brother was up to and that it was going to lead to a rebellion. And when Adonijah, he actually got Bathsheba to make the request for him, Solomon's mother Bathsheba. And he said, could I have that beautiful girl, Abishag, as a wife? After all, you know, David never knew her. She was just sort of a hot water bottle to keep him warm when he was getting old. And Solomon saw through what he was up to. And he said, all right, you've stepped over the line now. I'm not going to be living in the shadow of fear that you're going to try to assassinate me or take over the kingdom. He'd already tried it once. So then Solomon killed Adonijah, and he also killed Joab, who had conspired with Adonijah to overthrow Solomon. So he was basically trying to just bring peace to the kingdom, and it did. He had to settle his leadership and bring peace. Hey, friends, we are going to sign off. As you've heard before, we sign off in two stages. We're going to say farewell to those on satellite, but the rest of you stay close by. We're going to be doing some rapid-fire Bible questions in about 30 seconds.
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0: Hello, friends, and welcome back to Bible Answers Live. This is the part of the program where we get to answer some of your email questions that you've sent. If you'd like to email us your Bible question, just balquestions@amazingfacts.org. Pastor Doug, Daniel is asking, what is your take on reverence in the sanctuary?
1: We should do it.
0: Okay.
1: I could probably say more than that, but, you know, God is a holy God. And in particular, now when we say sanctuary, you know, a lot of churches today, they are using a multi-use facility. They may be meeting in something that serves as a school during the week or an auditorium. But when we set it aside for religious purposes and we've invited God's presence, I think there should be reverence there. The Bible says the Lord is in his holy temple that all the earth keeps silent, and we should bow in reverence before his name. So if the angels are by the throne of God saying, holy, holy, holy, then God's people, when we come into the presence of God, should show respect.
0: Okay. Warren is asking, how can Satan and his angels still be alive today if they cannot eat from the tree of life?
1: Well, if the devil had a digestive system like a human or like a physical creature, that would make sense. But the Bible tells us that angels are spirits, and I don't know that the spirits are sustained by eating, you know, bananas or fruit. Or nothing in the Bible says that the devils need to eat or drink. There's some kind of a they're sustained in some other way. We don't understand. It's something of a mystery in that world. But yeah, there's some kind of a

0: Certainly, I don't believe children that die before the age of accountability are going to be suffering in hell. But then Paul says something, I think it's 1 Corinthians chapter 7, where he basically says that the children of the believing parent are sanctified by their parents' faith. And so the believing parents has some sanctifying influence. And many times in the Bible, when a person was saved, it says they and their house, meaning maybe their family, their children. Hey, friends, I hope that helps a little bit. We are so thankful that you've joined us for Bible Answers Live. We are a faith-based ministry, meaning we're brought to you by you. If you've been blessed, keep us on the air. We'll study next week.
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4: Now a look at your morning weather on Lafayette Christian Talk Radio. Mostly sunny today with a high near 95 and lows around 74. Partly sunny with thunderstorms tomorrow with a high of 94 and lows around 75. For your Tuesday, mostly cloudy with thunderstorms with a high near 88 and lows around 74. And for Wednesday, mostly cloudy with a high near 90 and lows around 74. That's your morning weather on Lafayette Christian Talk Radio.
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0: Good evening, friends. Welcome again to the Landmarks of Prophecy Bible Study Series. And tonight we're going to be studying a subject that you do find in the prophecies of the Bible, dealing with the kingdom of heaven. More specifically, the lesson tonight is titled, The Magnificent Kingdom. And it's based upon a story that you find in your Bible with the experience of King Solomon. You can read in the first book of Kings, it tells us in chapter 3, that Solomon loved the Lord. When Solomon first became king, he was actually the youngest of David's sons, so it was unusual that the youngest would be the one chosen to be the king. And when he came into power and was asked to rule in the kingdom, he just felt totally inadequate. He went to sleep one night, and they said he had a dream. And the Lord appeared to him in the dream and said, "Ask what I shall do for you." And in his dream, he says, "Lord, You've made me the ruler of your people that are like the sand of the sea, and I'm just a little child. I don't know how to go out and come in. And give me a wise and an understanding heart that I can judge this people of yours." And his first thought was for the kingdom of God, and that he might be a righteous king. And because that was his desire, the Bible says that the Lord answered his prayer and not only gave him a long life, it says he gave him wisdom beyond any king before him. Now, when you look at the history of Israel, they had their ups and downs. But if you were to pick a point during the history of Israel when they had the highest glory, it would be during the time of King Solomon. It said that all the nations of the world

came to him, that there was so much silver and gold in the kingdom that actually silver was counted as nothing because everything was made of gold. The pinnacle of the kingdom, the closest the children of Israel ever got to realizing the kingdom of heaven on earth, was during that reign of Solomon, in particular when the Queen of Sheba came. Because it tells us that the goal that God had for his people, he said, I want you to be a nation of kings and priests. I want all people to come to you and to learn of me. The temple had just been built. Everything was brand spanking new. Solomon had just built his house. There was great wealth and prosperity. They had peace on all their borders. And during that time, the Queen of Sheba had heard about the wisdom of Solomon. She came from a very wealthy country down somewhere near Saudi Arabia with a great caravan, brought animals and gifts and all these treasures to Solomon. And all she was asking for, she said, I want to ask you questions, because the most important thing to her was truth and wisdom. And really, that is the most important thing. Truth will set you free. And she just plied him with all kinds of questions. Now, you're going to hear stories that the Queen of Sheba and Solomon had an affair and they had a baby. And none of that is in the Bible. None of it is even in history. It's in more recent lore and legends and movies. But the Bible doesn't say that. I mean, you know, Solomon had like 300 concubines and 1,000 wives. He didn't need one more. And so it wasn't like she came up for that reason. So there's nothing in the Bible that alludes to that. She purely wanted to see who was the God that Solomon worshipped. You ever heard the expression, I had a breathtaking experience? That comes from the Queen of Sheba. After she saw Solomon's house and the temple of God and the seating of his servants and their apparel and the wealth of the kingdom and heard his answers for all the questions, the Bible says there was no more spirit left in her. We learned what that word means. She was left breathless. That's what the word spirit means there. She was left, it was breathtaking. And she said, surely the half was not told me of your wisdom and your greatness. Now, there's one greater than Solomon who's come into our world. Solomon was the son of David who built a house for the Lord. Do you know, God told King David, your son will build me a house that will last forever. That's what Nathan the prophet said to King David. Was Nathan the prophet talking about Solomon, or more specifically Jesus, the son of David, that would build a house that would last forever? Solomon ended up falling. His wives drew his heart away from God. He ended up repenting near the end. You can read the book of Ecclesiastes and where he says, vanity of vanity. I spent my time pursuing the things of the world and all is vanity. He returned to the Lord, but that temple was destroyed. That son of David fell. But the son of David that was to build a house that was to last forever was the church, or was Jesus. And the church is like a type of the Queen of Sheba that is coming looking for wisdom. And so in this story, we sort of have an allegory of the glorious, magnificent kingdom that God is preparing for us. What happened with Israel during the time of Solomon is just a little shadow of what Jesus, the son of David, a real golden kingdom, that he's prepared for those that love him. And we're going to talk about that tonight. The Bible has a lot to say about heaven. It's very real. Let's look at some of the verses. Question number one in our lesson. What did Jesus promise his people? What did Jesus promise his people? In John 14, verse 2, he said, in my Father's house, and you can say it with me, are many mansions. I go to prepare a place for you. And he said, if I go and prepare a place for you, I will come again and receive you unto myself. He said, question number two. What do we know about the place that Jesus is preparing for us? The Bible tells us that he's going to make everything new. Now, there's a lot of beautiful things that the Lord is promising for us. First of all, Isaiah 65, verse 17, for behold, I create a new heavens and a new earth wherein dwells righteousness. Why is the Lord making a new heaven and a new earth? Is there something wrong with the old heaven? When you say new heaven, what was the matter with the old heaven? Heaven has three words, or there's three definitions for the word heaven. One is, in Hebrew, the first heaven was speaking of the atmosphere around the world. It's the envelope that covers our planet where the clouds float.
where the birds fly, the air. Hasn't that kind of been polluted over time? So when God says the first heavens and earth were passed away, he's not talking about heaven, paradise. He's talking about the atmosphere around the world. When God said, I'm making a new heaven, he means a new atmosphere around the world. You can read in Genesis where God separated the waters above from the waters beneath by the heavens, talking about the air between the land and the clouds. And so that's what it means when it says he's making a new heavens and a new earth. God is going to take this planet. It will be purified by the fires that rain down at the end of the 1,000 years. And on the purified remains of this planet, he's going to start all over, except this time, those days of creation, you and I get to watch. See, God has a plan. And nothing that God plans is going to be thwarted by the devil. The devil doesn't win. God is going to complete his plan. His plan to make this world and be populated with people created in his own image, he will accomplish that. Hebrews 11, verse 16, the Bible says, for he has prepared for them, what? A city. Now, when I think of cities, I don't think usually good things. I was born in Los Angeles, millions of people down there. I don't know how many now. Then mom moved to New York, grew up in New York City, another big city. Dad moved to Miami. I went down there, went to school in Miami, another big city. I don't like cities. This year I was in Shanghai. I've been to Manila, big city, millions, Jakarta, Indonesia, Cairo, London, Paris, Frankfurt. I mean, you can name most of the major cities of the world. Madrid, I've been just about every major city of the world. And there's some pretty things. I don't want you to misunderstand. I've looked at some things and marveled, but the reason I ran away when I was 13, the first time, 15, the second time, I ran for the hills. I wanted to get away from people. You know why? People struggle with sin and selfishness. And wherever you have a concentration of people, you're going to have a concentration of problems. Where do you have the gang problems? Not so much out on the farm. It's in the cities, where you've got the concentration of people. And cities in heaven will be different because there's no sin problem, there's no selfishness. Instead of it being a concentration of selfish people, it'll be a concentration of loving people. It'll be a great thing there. So I had to kind of revise my thinking about cities when I read that God has prepared a city, because I used to run the other direction when I thought about cities. Now, it says that this city comes out of heaven. And some people say, oh, Doug, you know, how can you take this seriously? Pie in the sky, by and by. These stories about heaven, you Christians need to, it's just a crutch for your weakness. You need to live in the here and now. You know, but those same people have no problem believing that man can make a space city. Isn't that strange? Does anyone now doubt that we could put at least a little city in space? Isn't that what we have with the International Space Station? I was out camping a few years ago in the high desert, and we saw this bright star, and one of my friends said, oh, that's the International Space Station. I said, yeah, right. He handed me some binoculars. It wasn't even a telescope, and I looked, and I thought, it is, because it was a square star. But the more we're studying about the mysteries of the cosmos, the more we're learning that we don't know. Matter of fact, that's a simple rule that Solomon would probably say. The longer you live, the more you know you don't know. The more you learn, the more you realize you don't know. And the bigger our telescopes, do you think they answer questions? They answer some, but they present more answers than more questions than we had before. The better our microscopes, sure it answers some questions, but they end up producing more questions than we started with. And so the closer we look at what man makes, the more flaws we find. The closer we look at what God makes, the more mystery and marvel and beauty we find. So when God says, I'm going to bring this city down from heaven, these dwelling places, people watch Star Trek and they think, oh, could be true. You know, these Trekkies out there, they'll believe it. But God says it, and so, oh, not so sure God can do it. Hollywood can do it, but we're not sure about God. I think he can. I want you to listen to this lesson tonight. Use a little faith. That think bigger than just the here and the now. There are so many marvels in the world we can't explain. Even in this life, we don't even know how a single cell can be formed. Why would we doubt God's word?
Jesus said, heaven is ultimately going to be here on earth. The New Jerusalem comes down here. Matthew 5:5, blessed are the meek, for they will inherit the clouds. They inherit the earth. On this world, God is going to recreate a new heavens and a new earth. I heard one pastor say, right now where sheep graze, dinosaurs used to thunder. And in the same way, where the wicked may rule now, God will recreate things and the righteous will inherit the earth. Now, what will we do up there? Are we just going to sit on clouds and play harps? It tells us that we'll actually be very busy through eternity. God did not create man for nothingness. Isaiah 65, verse 21, it says, they will build what? Houses and inhabit them. They'll plant vineyards and eat the fruit of them. This house in particular, I just heard, this is last week in the news. Jeffrey Green, billionaire investor, is selling his house, most expensive house in North America, $195 million. I think it's like 23 acres in Beverly Hills, overlooking the ocean. He's got his own vineyard, tennis court. And you can understand why Jesus said it's hard for a rich man to get into the kingdom of heaven. Because if people have mansions down here like this, they're probably not looking forward to Jesus' mansion. Well, Jesus is preparing something even better than that. Some people's concept of heaven, you see all these medieval paintings, is that we're going to be chubby little cherubs that sit on clouds and play harps. Little naked babies that are up there, you know, and people say, going to heaven, what are you going to do? Oh, well, we're going to play harps. And we'll float around on these ethereal clouds. And if that's all we're doing, you can understand why some people think that hell would be more interesting. But no, hell is not going to be interesting, and heaven is going to be infinitely more interesting. We're going to be doing all kinds of exciting things. Number three, what more do we know about the holy city? We're going to look at a number of details that tell us about heaven and what's going to be happening there. Revelation 21, verse 16, and it says, the city lies, what is it? Foursquare. And he measured the city with a reed. It was 12,000 furlongs. That would be about 1,500 miles using these, converting these ancient measurements. The length, the breadth, and the height of it are equal. And so here's this massive city. It's square. Now, I want you to think about this. The walls are about 375 miles on each side. I think I'm end up 1,500 miles around. How far is it across New Mexico? Just, it's a square state, roughly. 350, 400 miles? Yeah. So, people worry, will there be room for me in the city? You know, all these people that are going to be saved through the ages of man, and will there be room for me? I grew up in this city. This is a more recent picture of New York City. And there are, you know, 7.5 million people in New York City. You want to hear an amazing fact? I was flying through Dallas-Fort Worth, and somebody, we were taxiing. It took forever to taxi once we landed up to the gate. And they said, do you know that the DFW airport is bigger than the island of Manhattan? I said, no. He said, no, really. And I like amazing facts, you know, so I wanted to use this in my radio program. I went home and checked it out, and it's true. The Dallas-Fort Worth airport itself covers more land than the island of Manhattan, and there are 7.5 or 8 million people in New York City. The New Jerusalem is 350 miles, 375 miles square. It's like the state of New Mexico. And God says he's building mansions. He doesn't just have to keep it all flat. He can go up. You know how many people can fit in that city? Billions and billions. So don't ever think, oh, you know, they're going to run out of room before I can get saved. There'll be nowhere to put me. I'll just have an itty-bitty mansion. No space. Oh, no, friends. You got to think bigger than that. Revelation 21, verse 2. I, John, saw the holy city, the new Jerusalem, coming down from God out of heaven. Now, here's a picture of the old Jerusalem. And you know, the city that's probably had more wars fought that has been destroyed and rebuilt more than any other city in the world is a city called the City of Peace. You know, that's what Jerusalem means. Jeru, city, shalom, peace. Jeru, shalom, city of peace. It's first mentioned in the Bible with a king. The first king of Jerusalem is not David or Saul or Solomon. It's someone named Melchizedek, who the New Testament tells us is a type of Christ. He was a king of righteousness.
He brought out bread and wine for Abraham. Jesus is our King of righteousness. He was called the priest of the Most High God. Jesus is our King. He's our priest. He's our King of righteousness. He brings us the bread and the wine. That's in the Last Supper. And Melchizedek was the king of a place called Salem, or peace. Probably was peaceful back then. But once they started building up the city, there were more war. You walk around the old Jerusalem today and you can see bullet holes in the walls and the buildings still everywhere that have not been repaired. Just little chip pit marks from the wars that have been fought. But it's not the old Jerusalem that's coming down from heaven. It's the new Jerusalem. Revelation 21, verse 10 and verse 12 says, "The holy Jerusalem, descending out of heaven from God, had a wall great and high, and had what? 12 gates." Now, 12 is a perfect mathematical number, really, for building. Why do we have a foot with 12 inches? Because it's one of the most perfectly easily divisible numbers. 12 is divisible by 1, by 2, by 3, by 4, by 6. And God, in building the city, used perfect arithmetic. 12 is a number that represents the church. There are a lot of unusual numbers. How many tribes of Israel? 12. How many apostles? 12. And Bible tells us that the New Jerusalem has 12 foundations, 12 gates. I'll get to this in a minute. Tree of Life has 12 kinds of fruit, 12 times a year. You got a woman in Revelation chapter 12. She got 12 stars around her head. And how many lepers did Jesus heal? 10. Just wanted to see if you're going to... I want you to think about this. You know, you just go, 12, 12, 12. You have to know your Bibles. But it really is, it's a perfectly designed city. And you know what it says the gates are made of? You've heard the expression pearly gates? Doesn't mean that they're inlaid with mother of pearl. The Bible says that each gate is a pearl. Now, when you look at the dimensions of this city, if one wall is 375 miles, and it says the walls are 144 cubits or over 200 feet thick, not quite sure how high they are. There's one verse that says the length, the breadth, and the height are the same. One of the gates would need to be pretty big. That'd be a pretty big pearl. You say, Pastor Doug, I can't imagine that. Don't worry, the Bible says you can't imagine the things that God has prepared for those that love Him. So as we go through this study and say, oh, that's too far-fetched, I can't imagine that, that's exactly what Jesus said. You can't even imagine it. And if the pearls are that big, think about how big the oysters have to be in heaven. Right? You know, Jesus tells a parable about a man who is seeking goodly pearls, and he found a pearl of great price, and he went and sold everything he had in order that he might get that pearl that of what was such of great value. I ran into an amazing fact a few years ago. This man named Alan Golash in Rhode Island went to an antique store, and there in a basket full of junk costume jewelry, he was rummaging around, and he found this brooch. And it was called the Pearl of Venus. And it turned out that he recognized, that's not junk. He said, that's a real pearl. That is a very rare, matter of fact, it was two very, very rare purple Kohag pearls that are highly prized, set in gold with real diamonds. Bought it for $14. Sold it for millions, I forget. Now, when I heard it was being auctioned and they knew that it would fetch at least $2 million, I never got the final tally, but it was sold for millions. How do you think the owner of the antique shop that sold it for $14, how do you think he felt when he found out that he had something worth millions and he let it slip through his fingers? Wouldn't it be sad for you to have this opportunity in this life to secure eternal life and you let that slip through your fingers? Jesus is saying, don't waste your life. See, you're alive really for just a couple of reasons. One, to know God and His love. Accept Him by faith. Allow Him to transform you. Get eternal life. Number two, share God and His love. The purpose of this brief adventure you've got in this life is to determine eternity. And yet most people are willing and ready to sacrifice eternity for the passing temporary pleasures of this life. That's sad. Revelation 21, verse 18, speaking still about the dimensions of the city. And the building of the wall of it was of jasper. Beautiful, glowing. Now, this one illustration the artist had there
It shows it's very tall, almost like a pyramid, because it does say the length, the breadth, and the height of it are the same. And some have wondered. And then you can read in Revelation 21:21, the street of the city was pure gold. Now, I've heard that gold, if they could make gold absolutely pure, it would be transparent. That what gives gold the color is the varying degrees of impurity. And about 14 karat is about as pure as we can get it. But, and then, you know, I got 22 karat and various forms of gold. But here, John is saying this gold it's as if it's transparent. It is the purest form of gold in heaven. Question number 4. What does the Bible say about the city's water supply and its food supply? I get so excited talking about this study. It says in Revelation 22, verse 1, he showed me a pure river of water of life. All life needs water. Animal, plant, fungus, mushrooms, bugs, whatever it is, there is no life. Bacteria cannot live without water. And in this world, the source of all life is going to be this water. Jesus said, I am the water of life. And first we must accept that into our lives. But from the throne of God flows this river. Now, I've seen the Nile, I've seen the Amazon and the Mississippi and a number of the major rivers of the world. And do you know, at its mouth, the Amazon River is like a 50, 100 miles wide where it enters the Atlantic Ocean. How big do you think this river is? When you picture the river that irrigates the whole planet as the main river that's supplying the water to the planet, you better think big. It is going to be enormous. Read the last chapters of Ezekiel, and he talks about this river, and he says, I went in hundreds of yards, and it's up to my ankles, and I went further, and it's up to my knees, and I went in further, and it's just up to my waist, and he keeps going out, out, out, and it very gradually gets deeper and deeper. And finally he said, it's over my head, a river you can't even walk through. It's you have to swim. And he talks about this river that's just so hard to describe. And you wonder if he's seen the river that flows from the throne of God. Furthermore, on either side, Revelation 22, verse 2, on either side of the river was the tree of life, which bare 12 different kinds of fruit. Now, 12 times a year, 12 kinds of fruit, 12 times a year. That'd be 144 different kinds of fruit. I used to work for Baskin-Robbins. That was a great job. And when I first went to work there, the owner of the establishment, he said, Doug, you might be wondering, do you get to eat the ice cream? Yes, you do. We're not worried about that. Whenever you want some, you just take your time out, and you're welcome to have as much as you want. You'll get tired of it. I never did. I ate a whole Jamocha almond fudge, I think. I ate a whole lot of that. Praline pig pecan. I ate a lot of that. That was my lunch half the time. And you know, funny thing is, I've given up ice cream now. Now I'm a vegan. But boy, I eat a lot of ice cream. But can you imagine Tree of Life? It tastes even better than ice cream. 144 different kinds. Now, you notice what it said about the tree. It says, it yields her fruit every month, and the leaves of the tree are for the healing of the nations. One tree, and it says, on either side of the river. Now, how do you reconcile that? Here you got this big river, bigger than the Amazon, and you got one tree. Well, it has to be a big tree. I mean, a really big tree. We live in Northern California where you've got the tallest trees in the world, the redwoods, and they're pretty massive. Doesn't even come close to the tree that gives life to the whole planet. This is a tree that every person alive on the planet needs to eat from. All the saved need to eat from this tree. And I think the branches not only grow together above the tree, above the river, I think the roots may touch under the river, and the river actually runs through it, because it's one tree on either side of the river. How else do you, and they've looked at this in every translation, it says the same thing. One tree on either side of the river. River runs right through it. It's a massive organism. And we'll all gather. It says the leaves of the tree are for the healing of the nations. So what's that mean? Are people going to get sick in heaven, have to run to the tree and rub it in their wounds? No, there's no sickness there. Doesn't say the leaves of the tree are for the healing of sickness. It says the leaves of the tree are for the healing of the nations. You know, we're all divided in this world by political divisions, cultural, racial, language divisions. But when we come together as one family under the glittering leaves of that tree,
all the divisions and distinctions are going to be healed, and there's going to be a unity there as we all have to reach out together and take from that tree of life. You know, I just came back from Australia, and in Madagascar, Africa, Australia, they have these Boab trees. So they call it in Australia. And they call it a tree of life. Because in a very dry climate, you'd see it all out there in the outback, and they somehow store water. They just suck up all the water whenever it does rain, and they store it. And they keep people alive because their fiber, they can squeeze moisture out of it. You can eat the fruit. The young leaves are like spinach. The pollen is used for glue. The fiber can be used for clothing. I mean, just every single part of the tree somehow gives life. My father told me during World War II, he was a pilot, that a lot of sailors and pilots got shot down, ended up on Pacific Islands. They called the coconut tree a tree of life. Same thing. Gave you water from the nut. It gave you food. It gave them fuel. It's just like it did everything. Well, if God has these trees of life that we can see now, I can't wait to see the big one. Won't that be something? Number five, how will the living in heaven be different from here on earth? All right, we're going to go through several things that are very exciting. A, and these are kind of ABC. Answer A, the eyes of the blind will be open. Won't that be wonderful? Some people maybe who have never seen, they're all going to have perfect vision then. You'll be able to see like an eagle. See, anything you've got in this life is going to be maximized in heaven. All your senses will be infinitely more acute. And I think that they'll actually be enhanced. People who've always struggled with eyesight here, best eyesight there. People maybe who have struggled with hearing here, it says the ears of the deaf will be unstopped. They're going to have supernatural hearing, like Superman. In heaven, I'm going to have a head full of hair when I get there, just down to my shoulders. And you'll all call me Harry when I get up there. And it says in Isaiah 35, verse 6, answer C, then shall the lame man leap as a hart, not just walk a little bit. You remember when Peter and John healed this crippled man at the beautiful gate in Acts chapter 3? It says he went into the temple of God jumping and leaping and praising God. He went from being crippled to leaping. And he was so excited. All of your senses, all these things will be. And then it says, and the tongue of the dumb will not just talk, but they will sing. And they'll have beautiful voices. And I'll be able to sing. Oh, I'm looking forward to that. Singing in heaven. With the, you know, the Bible says we'll be able to sing not only with angels, but with God. Did you know in the book Zephaniah, it says he will rejoice over us with singing. God sings. We're made in his image. The reason we sing is because he sings. Can you imagine singing with Jesus? It's mentioned once in the Bible. After Jesus had the Last Supper, it says they sang a hymn and they went out. He sang with the apostles just before he went to the cross. Jesus sang. Answer D, Isaiah 65, verse 25. And all the creatures there, there'll be animals there. God had animals in the first creation. He's going to fill the world with, and look at all the extinct animals we have now. Well, you can't look at the extinct ones, you know what I mean. Look at all the ones we know have become extinct. How many more were there before the problems of man and before the flood? There'll be many more varieties. And will they hurt each other? No. You want to hear an amazing fact? See, you've heard of the Wizard of Oz, and they sing, lions and tigers and bears, oh my. Well, these three in this picture here, they call them BLT. BLT stands for bear, lion, and tiger. They were rescued from a drug dealer in Atlanta, kept them as cubs in his basement. It was a filthy conditions. They were rescued. They were adopted by an animal park in Georgia. Because they were so used to being with each other, they put them in the same enclosure, and they all get along just great. You ever wondered what would happen if a lion and a tiger and a bear got together? Well, if they know each other from childhood, they can do okay. And that's why the Bible tells us in Isaiah chapter, this is answer E in your lesson, Isaiah 11 verse 6, the wolf will dwell with the lamb, and a little child will lead them. You can see a little child leading a lamb, but a little child leading a lamb and a wolf. And it says that the lion will eat straw like the ox. How many of you ever read that book? It was out years ago about little Tyke. And you know what I'm talking about? Raise your hands. Little Tyke. This family had adopted a baby cub. Its mother actually was killing all of her cubs, and so they took it away from the mother at the zoo. They gave it to this family, the Westfalls, in Northern California, and they
They adopted it, and they gave it milk, and once it got past milk, they tried to give it meat. It would not eat meat, but it gravitated towards grain. And this lion just refused to eat meat. It would play with lambs and the family pets, and it would never bite or hurt anything else on the farm. And it never, its entire group, to be a massive full-grown lion, never ate any blood, any meat. It was a vegetarian lion. How many of you heard that story? You can look it up. Little Tyke is the name of the book. It's an amazing story. Maybe a foretaste of what will be in heaven. Answer F. It says, the desert shall blossom like the rose. You can find the most desolate places in the world now, and there'll be a beautiful garden there. You know, now we have places that are just, they look like they're scorched earth, but not in heaven. The beautiful places will be infinitely more beautiful, and the deserts will still be beautiful. Everything is going to be enhanced there. Matter of fact, you know, the sun will be brighter. And Isaiah talks about the brightness of the moon will be as bright as the sun is now, and the brightness of the sun will be sevenfold. That's in a prophecy of Isaiah. Now you might be thinking, wouldn't that burn us? It'll be brighter, but it will not be hotter. And our eyes somehow will be able to take it all in. But the colors that you see now are nothing compared to the colors. If we could be taken in vision right now to heaven, if we could endure it, if we could handle the glory of it all and how spectacular it is, if you could hear the strains of angels singing, if you could taste how much better, infinitely more delicious the food is going to be. Whatever your senses are, multiply that 100 times. Everything has become dull in this life because of sin. It's all going to be enhanced, and it will be that way for eternity. Furthermore, answer G. Isaiah 33, verse 24. The inhabitant shall not say, I am sick. Nobody will be sick there. Won't that be wonderful? Don't have to ever worry about your health plan in heaven, or your health insurance. And boy, a lot of people are going to be out of work. Poor Dr. DeRose, what's he going to do? Now he'll find plenty to do. Think of all the extra space we're going to have up there. No cemeteries, right? I'll have lots of room in the city. There'll be no police stations. There'll be no prisons, right? Answer H, Revelation 21, verse 4. There shall be no more death, neither sorrow, nor crying, for the former things are passed away. What you get there, you get forever, and you never have to be afraid of losing it again. And yet, people are, they're reluctant, they hesitate, being willing to give their hearts to Jesus and to follow Him. Number 6, what kind of bodies will the saints have in the kingdom? Are we going to be ghosts floating around? Philippians 3, verse 20 and 21. The Lord Jesus Christ, who will change our vile body, that it might be fashioned like unto His glorious body. The Lord is going to give us a glorious body. When Jesus rose from the dead, was He real? That's our next question. Number 7. Is Jesus' body real, or was He a spirit when He rose from the dead? You remember? He came forth from the grave. He appeared to the disciples. And there in the upper room, He told them, Luke 24, verse 39, He said, behold my hands and my feet, that it is I myself. Handle me and see, for a spirit hath not flesh and bones as you see me have. What is He saying? He's saying, I am not a ghost. And then He ate in front of them to prove that He was real. What kind of bodies will we have? Real bodies. But we get 4 dimensions. See, right now we live in 3 dimensions. After Adam and Eve sinned, they lost a whole dimension, the spiritual dimension. That will be restored, and we will have these glorified, eternal bodies. We'll be able to talk to the angels. We'll see God. So we'll be in tune with the spirit world at that point. The good spirits, the angels. Number 8. What other encouraging promises are found in God's Word regarding this magnificent kingdom? It says in Acts chapter 3, verse 20 and 21, and He will send Jesus Christ, whom the heavens must receive until the times of the restitution of all things. That means everything is going to be restored. So when you wonder, what will we do in heaven? What did God want Adam and Eve to do?
Did he want them to just float on clouds and play harps? Or did God create a garden and he gave Adam and Eve real things to do in this real kingdom? Except it's going to be better. You know, I travel a lot, and every now and then I rent cars. I rent a car for this meeting. And sometimes if the car I rented is not there, they say, well, we don't have the model you wanted, but we're going to upgrade you. That's always nice when that happens. I remember one time I was in St. Louis, and I got to the checkout counter for my rental car, and she looked at me and she goes, are you on TV? I'm never quite sure what to say, because sometimes I say yes, and they say, are you that car salesman? They don't know. So I said, yeah. And she said, you got that program Amazing. I said, yeah, Amazing Facts. Doug Bat. Oh, I love your program. And it's just the two of us here. I was picking up my car. She kind of looked to the right and left. She says, let me give you an upgrade. I said, oh, that'd be nice. She said, how'd you like a convertible? I looked outside, it's snowing. I said, what am I going to do with that? She said, oh, I'm so sorry. She said, I don't know what I was thinking. She said, she said, we've got the executive Cadillac. She says, you're going to like this. Got a heated steering wheel. I thought, oh, man, what people come into, heated steering. What a bunch of wimps, people. Well, I got in the car and I turned that thing on, and it was cold, you know, and that heated steering wheel was pretty nice. And, you know, I really did appreciate the upgrade on that trip. The only thing is I pulled up to a church to preach, and I had to park way off in the distance because I thought they're going to think I'm some rich televangelist that's, you know, living high on the hog. And so I parked it far out so no one would see me as I came into the church. And when I went to lock the car, I accidentally hit the panic button. And so it started going off, and all the church members turned, and they looked and saw me in this Cadillac. Anyway, the reason I'm telling you that is because we're going to get an upgrade. Oh, you know, nothing sweeter you can hear if you do a lot of traveling than when they say, we're going to take you from coach to first class. And everybody that gets to the kingdom, it'll be better than what Adam and Eve had. Because the devil is not going to mess up God's plan. God says, I'm not only going to do what I said, I'm going to do it better than before. The restitution of all things. Revelation 14:4, it says, these are the ones who follow the Lamb wherever he goes. Speaking of the 144,000. Now here's a question, friends. How many of you want to be in that kingdom and follow Jesus there, then? If you're going to follow him there, then, you must first follow him here, now. That's it. Those that follow him here, now, will be able to follow him there, then. You can't make up your mind at the last moment you want to be a Christian after probation closes. God's calling you now. Number 9. Will sad or painful memories from this life trouble people in heaven? Answer, Isaiah 65, verse 17, it says, the former things will not be remembered nor come into mind. We won't have to worry about the form. I don't know about you. Even while I'm standing here, I can think of things that whenever I think of, I just cringe and go, oh, did I say that? Did I do that? Oh. Or painful things you've experienced you wish you could forget. Some people have experienced violence and things that just have caused all kinds of stress. Soldiers. And you think, well, I have those terrible memories forever. God says, he'll heal us. All the beauty and the glory and the splendor and the wonder and the pleasures of heaven will eclipse and displace all the painful memories of this life. And there'll be pleasures at his right hand forevermore. Number 10, will people from the earth recognize each other in God's new kingdom? You know, so when grandma looked old for the last 30 years of her life. When I get to heaven, how am I going to spot her if she's got this young, glorified body? Don't worry about it. The promise in the Bible, 1 Corinthians 13, verse 12, it says, then shall I know, even as also I am known. The Lord is going to give us increased discernment, not less. We're not only going to recognize a person externally, because you've got that fourth dimension, your spiritual powers, you'll recognize the spirit of a person. I'm not meaning a ghost. I mean, but you know the essence, who they are. You'll have better discernment back then, or in the kingdom. Number 11. What other thrilling promises does God give us regarding his coming kingdom? A number of things here we're going to look at. Answer A. In Isaiah 35, verse 10, it says, the ransomed of the Lord shall come to Zion with songs and everlasting joy. Jesus didn't come to take away our happiness.
He came to give us happiness. You know, when I first was pondering being a Christian, I'll just be very honest with you, I struggled and I said, oh, I don't want to be a Christian. They can't do anything fun. You know, back then I was smoking and drinking and doing all these things. And God, I found out, would not make me stop. And I'd wake up after a night of partying and be all hungover. And I'd hear a little voice say, are you having fun, Doug? Or I'd wake up in jail and try and remember exactly how I got there. And I heard a little voice say, having fun, Doug? And it took a while because I'm slow. But gradually I learned that God is a loving Heavenly Father. And the Bible says He will withhold no good thing from those that walk uprightly. He will not want to keep anything good from you. At His right hand are pleasures forevermore, but you'll never find the pleasure unless you do it God's way. Oh, by the way, I just jumped ahead to our next verse. This is my wife's favorite verse. Psalm 16, verse 11. At His right hand are pleasures forevermore. Pleasure is not a bad thing. God wants you to enjoy pleasure. He gave you all the senses. He wants you to be blessed by your food. But you know, in the world, we spin it around backwards. We think we're supposed to go for the physical selfish pleasures first, and then we suffer with the hangover all day. God says, you do the right thing now and have the pleasure for a long time. If I were to make you a proposition and say, how would you like to have a bank account with $1 billion in it? Come on, so far so good, right? You do that to the person. And you'll have all expense vacation paid, guaranteed perfect health, go to Las Vegas, have all the fun you want for a year. But there's fine print. At the end of the year, you then have to go to a lake of fire and pay for your sins. Would you want to do it? Even if you said, oh, that sounds pretty good, you know, maybe I'll try it. But as soon as that first day went by and you're at the slot machine or you're enjoying all the questionable shows, you'd be hearing a little voice say, 364 days. And the next day, you'd be hearing a little voice say, 363 days. And you would not be able to enjoy anything because you'd know, I'm on a conveyor belt to the lake of fire. How can I enjoy anything? Right? Then I switch it around. Suppose that God says, I'm asking you to deny yourself, take up your cross and follow me, and you will have everlasting joy and pleasure with no guilt in the future. Plus, you'll have an abundant life now, because the Christian life is even a better life now. So, wouldn't that be foolish? It's like a child saying, I'll take a nickel, I'll take a piece of candy now rather than $100 later. You know, we do that. We make these immature decisions without thinking about eternity. Answer C, Zechariah 8:5. The streets of the city will be full of boys and girls playing in the streets thereof. You know, here in some of our cities, we're pretty scared. My mother used to let my brother and I play on 42nd and Broadway. It's hard to believe now. But in heaven, will there be anything to be afraid of? You'll tell your children, go play in the street. Go play in the golden streets. They have nothing to be afraid of out there, right? No one's going to hurt them. Answer D, Isaiah 40, verse 31. It says, they will run and not be weary. They will walk and not faint. Mount up with wings like eagles. We'll have a constant endurance and strength. And that was our next verse, Isaiah 40, verse 31. Sometimes I just rush ahead because I know these verses. They'll mount up. Yeah. Talks about, you know that song, Rock of Ages? I'll soar to worlds unknown. Of course, that's a song. But I believe, it says, we'll mount up with wings like eagles. I believe we'll be able to fly. Answer 12. Before I go to question 12. Why can't we leave this planet? Everyone talks about UFOs and aliens. And you know one reason we don't see any aliens? I know everyone claims that they saw. You know my uncle? Honest. Uncle worked at Area 51. My father's brother, still alive today. And he'll tell me all about it. They worked on the top secret aircraft that we all know about, like the SR-71 Blackbird and others. There's no aliens there. You know why we don't have any real contact with aliens? Only aliens are probably angels, good or bad. It's because this planet has a contagious disease and we are quarantined
to this planet until that's yield, at least the solar system. But will there be any reason for us not to go to other worlds?

0: when Jesus comes? I can't wait to go exploring space. And after you fly the speed of light for 100 years, you'll never reach the end of it, will you? You go the speed of thought, and you'll never reach the end of God's creation. And you'll see new things all the time that we can't even comprehend. Number 12. Can we adequately describe God's new kingdom with words? This is something that we've repeated several times tonight. Here's the verse. 1 Corinthians 2, verse 9. Eye has not seen, that means anyone's eye, nor ear heard, neither has entered into the heart, even the imagination of man, the things that God has prepared for those that are scared of him. Is that what it says?
1: No.
0: He's prepared it for who? Those that love him. That's why he says he wants us to love him, friends. Number 13. What is the highest reward of God's new kingdom? Oh, this is the most beautiful part. It tells us in Revelation 21, verse 3, God himself will be with them. Want to be something? The Bible says that from one new moon to another and one Sabbath to another shall all flesh come to worship before me. We'll be able to worship before Jesus. He'll be the preacher and nobody will fall asleep during the sermon when he's preaching, right? And we'll know that everything he says is good and true. God himself will be with him. We'll see him. Number 14. What will exclude people from God's heavenly kingdom? And this is where it gets serious. Revelation 21, verse 27. There shall in no wise, that means in no way, enter into it anything that defiles. That means that if there's anything defiling or sinful, it doesn't go in. The Bible says that Satan was cast out of heaven for sinning. Heaven is a pure place. It's the presence of God. We must be purified now and prepared through the blood of Christ to live in that kingdom. So we can't wait till Jesus comes for him to transform us. Now is the time for us to become new creatures. The Bible says that today is the day. The Lord can give you a new heart. Old things are passed away when you're converted. All things are made new. It's often called a new birth. And we need to be born again now. Someone said that if you're only born once, you're going to die twice, the second death. But if you're born twice, natural birth and then the spiritual birth, you'll only die once. That means if you die before Jesus comes. Some of us won't die at all. But you must be born again. You must be a new creature. And he's offering us so much. Revelation 21, 7. He that overcometh. That's the King James way of saying he that overcomes. Seven times it says in Revelation chapter 2 and 3, to him that overcomes, to him that overcomes. Overcoming what? We're all held captive by our sins, and through the power of Christ, we can be transformed and be new creatures. It is possible. All things can happen through prayer. You spend time with Jesus. You fix your eyes on Jesus. You think about these things and it starts to become part of you. You know, when Karen and I have done a lot of traveling, you know, we've been to Russia, we've been to Korea, China, and a number of other places. And whenever we're going to a country for the first time, India, I like to read, find out about the customs, language, currency, weather, the food, accommodations. And we try and pack and prepare accordingly, especially if it's a big trip. I remember once I went to India for 40 days. That's a long time to be away from home doing meetings like this. And I learned a lot about the customs. Karen and I were in Russia for 5 weeks. And you learn. If we're preparing to spend eternity somewhere, shouldn't we be thinking a little bit about that now? And yet, some people never talk about, they never think about, they never pray about heaven, and somehow they think that they're going to be packed and ready to go when Jesus comes. We need to be making this our goal now and living lives now in preparation for a life that is measured with the life of God. He's offering us eternity. What could possibly be worth more than that? Number 15, what can I do about sin? 1 John 1:9. If we confess our sins, he is faithful and just to forgive us our sins and to do what? To cleanse us from how much? All unrighteousness. That means that everybody here, everybody that's listening, you can come to the Lord right now just like you are and say, Lord, I'm a sinner. And I would like to ask you to forgive my sins and to give me a new heart. You repent and you confess your sins. Ask for Him to transform you and deliver you, and He can do it. He says He will cleanse you not only from the past sins, He will save you from the power of sin in your life. You can't tell me, friends, you can't name a sin He can't save you from. I've known alcoholics that have thrown away their alcohol and never drunk again. They throw away their cigarettes, they've thrown away their pornography. They've given up all manner of addictions through the power of God, and they've become new creatures. And He can do that for you. You just need to come like you are and ask Him. He's promised that if we confess our sins, He's faithful and just to cleanse us from all unrighteousness. Number 16, what did Jesus say is the formula for success in this life and in the life to come? Answer, Matthew chapter 6, 33. You know this, it's where we started. Seek ye first the kingdom of God and His righteousness, and all these other things will be added. Solomon, when he loved the Lord, he prayed, Lord, give me wisdom. He prayed for God's kingdom. He prayed for God's righteousness. God said, because you sought this first, I'm going to give you everything else. I'm going to give you the wisdom. I'll give you long life. I'll give you prosperity. But seek first my kingdom. And that was the key. And it's still the key today. If you make God, knowing God and sharing God, living for Him, living for others, your priority, He's offering you that wonderful kingdom. How many of you would like to be there? This is a real place, really even begun. I pray for the tongue of an angel to try to explain to people the wonders of heaven. But I hope you've given a little glimpse. I hope I created within you a thirst to be in a better world than this one. There's so much sin and suffering here. But I want to be ready there, don't you? When Jesus comes.
1: 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Thank you for tuning in.
2: You've got questions? God has answers, and they're all found in the Bible. Welcome to God's Treasure Chest. I'm Charles Mills. Let's see what's hiding in God's Word today.
3: How can you live a perfect life?
2: You can't. But Jesus can live perfectly in you. People like us who also happen to love Jesus have a problem. We want to always be kind, patient, forgiving, and reflect God's character to everyone we meet. But the more we try, the more we mess up. Then we read a text in the Bible that says, "Be therefore perfect, even as your Father which is in heaven is perfect." Matthew 5:48. "What?" we gasp. "We can't be as perfect as God." Yes, you can. Here's how. When you ask Jesus to come into your heart, He quickly makes Himself at home and directs the Holy Spirit to get busy and point out those bad habits and personality flaws that need attention. From that moment on, when God the Father looks at you, He doesn't see a sinner. He sees His precious Son Jesus living in you, guiding you, helping you get through the troubles that come your way. Listen to these beautiful words. "But if Jesus is in you, your body is dead because of sin, yet your spirit is alive because of righteousness." Romans 8:10 NIV. You may be dead in sin, but Christ's righteousness makes you alive and perfect. If you'd like to learn more about God and His amazing treasure chest, write for your free kids-only Bible course. The address is Treasure Chest, P.O. Box 53055, Los Angeles, California, 90053. Discover the many answers waiting for you in God's treasure chest.
4: 1 Thessalonians 3. "Wherefore, when we could no longer forbear, we thought it good to be left at Athens alone, and sent Timotheus, our brother and minister of God, and our fellow laborer in the gospel of Christ, to establish you and to comfort you concerning your faith.
5: That no man should be moved by these afflictions, for yourselves know that we are appointed thereunto. For verily, when we were with you, we told you before that we should suffer tribulation, even as it came to pass, and ye know.
4: For this cause, when I could no longer forbear, I sent to know your faith, lest by some..." For this cause, when I could no longer...

0: God again for you, for all the joy wherewith we joy for your sakes before our God, night and day praying exceedingly that we might see your face and might perfect that which is lacking in your faith. Now God Himself and our Father and our Lord Jesus Christ direct our way unto you.
1: And the Lord make you to increase and abound in love one toward another and toward all men, even as we do toward you, to the end He may establish your hearts unblameable in holiness before God, even our Father, at the coming of our Lord Jesus Christ with all His saints.
2: And when He was entered into a ship, His disciples followed Him. And behold, there arose a great tempest in the sea, insomuch that the ship was covered with the waves. But He was asleep. And His disciples came to Him, and awoke Him, saying, Lord, save us, we perish. And He saith unto them, Why are ye fearful, O ye of little faith? Then He arose and rebuked the winds and the sea, and there was a great calm. But the men marveled, saying, What manner of man is this, that even the winds and the sea obey Him?
3: What time I am afraid, I will trust in Thee. In God I will praise His word. In God I have put my trust.
4: In times of crisis, remember that when all seems lost, Jesus brings the message of God's grace to save us.
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7: You're listening to Amazing Facts Bible Study Guide, lesson number 10. Our topic, Are the Dead Really Dead? Death just might be one of the most misunderstood subjects today. For many, death is shrouded in mystery and evokes dread, uncertainty, and hopelessness. Others believe that their deceased loved ones are not dead at all, but instead live with them or in other realms. Millions are confused about the relationship between the body, the spirit, and the soul. But does it really matter what you believe? Absolutely. What you believe about this topic will have a profound impact on what happens to you in the near future. There's no room for guessing. Stay tuned as we discover exactly what God says on this important subject.

0: All right, let's get right to your first question.
1: Sure. How did we get here in the first place?
0: Well, let's look in Genesis, the first book of the Bible.
2: Genesis chapter 2, verse 7. And the Lord God formed man of the dust of the ground, and breathed into his nostrils the breath of life, and man became a living being.
0: According to the scriptures, God made us from dust in the beginning.
1: Okay, so what happens when a person dies?
0: Let's turn to the book of Ecclesiastes.
2: Ecclesiastes, chapter 12, verse 7. Then the dust will return to the earth as it was, and the spirit will return to God who gave it.
0: The body turns to dust again, and the spirit goes back to God who gave it. The spirit of every person who dies, whether saved or unsaved, returns to God at death.
1: So then, what is the spirit that returns to God at death?
0: Let's look at a couple of verses.
2: James, chapter 2, verse 26. The body without the spirit is dead. Job, chapter 27, verse 3. The spirit of God is in my nostrils.
0: The spirit that returns to God at death is the breath of life. Nowhere in all of God's book does the spirit have any life, wisdom, or feeling after a person dies. It is the breath of life and nothing more.
1: Okay, then what

0: is a soul?
1: Great question. Let's go back to a verse we saw earlier.
2: Genesis chapter 2, verse 7. And the Lord God formed man of the dust of the ground, and breathed into his nostrils the breath of life, and man became a living soul.
1: A soul is a living being. A soul is always a combination of two things, body plus breath. A soul cannot exist unless body and breath are combined. After making a man's body, God breathed into his nostrils the breath of life. So God's word teaches that we are souls, not that we have souls.
0: All right. Well, do souls die?
1: According to God's word, yes, they do.
2: Ezekiel chapter 18, verse 20. The soul that sinneth, it shall die. Revelation chapter 16, verse 3. Every living soul died in the sea.
1: We are souls, and souls die. According to Job chapter 4, man is mortal. Only God is immortal. The concept of an undying, immortal soul is not found in the Bible, which teaches that souls are subject to death.
0: Wait, but don't people who are saved go to heaven when they die?
1: No, consider what Jesus said.
3: John chapter 5, verses 28 and 29. All who are in the graves will hear his voice and come forth.
1: And let's look at a few more verses.
2: Acts chapter 2, verses 29 and 34. David is both dead and buried, and his tomb is with us to this day. For David did not ascend into the heavens. Job chapter 17, verse 13. If I wait, the grave is mine.
1: So people don't go to either heaven or to hell at death. They don't go anywhere, but they wait in their graves for the resurrection.
0: Wow, I didn't know that. So then how much does a person know after death?
1: Let's go to the Bible.
2: Ecclesiastes chapter 9, verses 5, 6, and 10. The living know that they will die, but the dead know nothing, and they have no more reward, for the memory of them is forgotten. Also their love, their hatred, and their envy have now perished. Nevermore will they have a share in anything done under the sun. There is no work or device or knowledge or wisdom in the grave where you are going. Psalm chapter 115, verse 17. The dead do not praise the Lord.
1: God says that the dead have no knowledge or thoughts and know absolutely nothing.
0: But wait, can't the dead communicate with the living, and aren't they aware of what the living are doing?
1: No. Even though millions of people think it is possible, according to the Bible, the dead cannot communicate with the living.
2: Job chapter 14, verses 12 and 21. So man lies down and does not rise. Till the heavens are no more, they will not awake nor be roused from their sleep. His sons come to honor, and he does not know it. They are brought low, and he does not perceive it. Ecclesiastes chapter 9, verse 6. Nevermore will they have a share in anything done under the sun.
1: The dead cannot contact the living, nor do they know what the living are doing. They are dead. Their thoughts have perished. As a matter of fact, Jesus himself referred to death as sleep. Here's what he told his disciples after his friend Lazarus had died.
3: John chapter 11, verse 11. Our friend Lazarus sleeps, but I go that I may wake him up.
1: Jesus' disciples thought he was talking about normal sleep, but he made it clear to them by plainly stating in his next sentence, Lazarus is dead. We can find another example of this in chapter 9, when the ruler's daughter had died and Jesus told the mourners, the girl is not dead, but sleeping.
0: Well, how long will the dead sleep in their graves?
1: Let's allow the scriptures to answer that question.
2: Job, chapter 14, verse 12. So man lies down and does not rise till the heavens are no more.

0: 2 Peter chapter 3, verse 10. The day of the Lord will come, in which the heavens will pass away.
1: And here's what the Apostle Paul said when he was nearing the end of his life.
0: 2 Timothy chapter 4, verses 6 through 8. For I am already being poured out as a drink offering, and the time of my departure is at hand. I have fought the good fight. I have finished the race. I have kept the faith. Finally, there is laid up for me the crown of righteousness, which the Lord, the righteous judge, will give to me on that day, and not to me only, but also to all who have loved his appearing.
1: Notice that Paul did not expect to see Jesus Christ or to receive his crown until the day of the Lord, until Jesus' return. The Bible says that the dead remain in their graves until that great day of the Lord at the end of the world. In death, humans are totally unconscious, with no activity or knowledge of any kind.
2: Okay, so when Jesus returns, what will happen to the people in their graves who are his followers?
1: Those who were faithful to him will be rewarded.
3: Revelation chapter 22, verse 12. And behold, I am coming quickly, and my reward is with me, to give to everyone according to his work.
0: 1 Thessalonians chapter 4, verses 16 and 17. For the Lord himself will descend from heaven with a shout, and the dead in Christ will rise, and thus we shall always be with the Lord. 1 Corinthians chapter 15, verses 51 through 53. We shall all be changed in a moment, in the twinkling of an eye, and the dead will be raised incorruptible. For this corruptible must put on incorruption, and this mortal must put on immortality.
1: Those who belong to Jesus will be raised, given immortal bodies, and caught up to meet the Lord in the air. There would be no purpose in a resurrection if people were taken to heaven at death.
2: That's true. So then where did all the lies about death begin?
1: Scripture says that these lies began with the devil.
0: Genesis chapter 3, verse 4. Then the serpent said to the woman, "You will not surely die." Revelation chapter 12, verse 9. That serpent of old, called the devil and Satan, who deceives the whole world.
1: In the very beginning of our earth, the devil told Eve, "You will not die."
2: I see. Well, why did the devil lie to Eve about death?
1: The devil's lie that we will not die is one of the pillars of his teachings. For thousands of years, he has worked powerful, deceptive miracles to trick people into thinking that they are receiving messages from the spirits of the dead. This subject is far more important than many people believe. There are numerous examples in Scripture. Let's look at some of them, starting with the magicians of Egypt.
0: Exodus chapter 7, verse 11. But Pharaoh also called the wise men and the sorcerers. So the magicians of Egypt, they also did in like manner with their enchantments.
1: Another was the witch of Endor.
0: 1 Samuel chapter 28, verses 7 through 11. Then Saul said to his servants, "Find me a woman who is a medium, that I may go to her and inquire of her." And his servants said to him, "In fact, there is a woman who is a medium at Endor." So Saul disguised himself and put on other clothes, and he went, and two men with him, and they came to the woman by night. And he said, "Please conduct a seance for me, and bring up for me the one I shall name to you." Then the woman said to him, "Look, you know what Saul has done, how he has cut off the mediums and the spiritists from the land. Why then do you lay a snare for my life, to cause me to die?" And Saul swore to her by the Lord, saying, "As the Lord lives, no punishment shall come upon you for this thing." Then the woman said, "Whom shall I bring up for you?" And he said, "Bring up Samuel for me."
1: Sorcerers are also mentioned as being summoned by King Nebuchadnezzar in ancient Babylon.
0: Daniel chapter 2, verse 2. Then the king gave the command to call the magicians, the astrologers, the sorcerers, and the Chaldeans to tell the king his dreams.
1: And let's look at one more. This one's in the New Testament.
0: Acts chapter 16, verse 16. Now it happened, as we went to prayer, that a certain slave girl possessed with a spirit of divination met us, who brought her masters much profit by fortune-telling.
1: The Bible warns us that in the near future, Satan will again use sorcery, as he did in the prophet Daniel's day, to deceive the world.
0: Revelation chapter 18, verse 21 and 23. Thus, with violence, the great city Babylon shall be thrown down. For by your sorcery, all the nations were deceived.
1: Sorcery is a supernatural agency that claims to receive its power and wisdom from the spirits of the dead. The devil and his followers are able to pose as godly loved ones who have died, saintly clergymen who are now dead, Bible prophets, or even the apostles of Christ.
0: 2 Corinthians chapter 11, verses 13 and 14. For such are false apostles, deceitful workers, transforming themselves into apostles of Christ. And no wonder, for Satan himself transforms himself into an angel of light.
1: In this way, Satan and his angels will deceive billions. Those who believe the dead are alive in any form will likely be deceived.
2: Wow. Well, can devils really work miracles?
1: Yes, they can.
0: Revelation chapter 16, verse 14. For they are the spirits of devils, working miracles.
1: And here's what Jesus said.
4: Matthew chapter 24, verse 24. For false Christs and false prophets will rise and show great signs and wonders to deceive, if possible, even the elect.
1: Devils work incredibly convincing miracles. We've already noted that Satan will appear as an angel of light, and, even more shocking, as Christ himself. The universal feeling will be that Christ and his angels are leading out in a fantastic worldwide revival. The entire emphasis will seem so spiritual and will be so supernatural that only those who truly belong to God will not be deceived.
2: So what will keep God's people from being deceived?
1: God's people will know the truth from their study of the Bible.
0: Acts chapter 17, verse 11. They received the word with all readiness and searched the scriptures daily to find out whether these things were so. Isaiah chapter 8, verse 20. If they do not speak according to this word, it is because there is no light in them.
1: Because they have saturated their minds and hearts with the word of God, his people will know that the dead are dead, not alive. They will know that a spirit claiming to be a deceased loved one is really a devil trying to deceive them. God's people will reject all miracle workers and teachers who claim to receive special light or work miracles by contacting the spirits of the dead. And God's people will likewise reject as dangerous and false all teachings that claim the dead are alive in any form, anywhere. Back in Moses' day, the punishment for people who taught this was pretty serious.
0: Leviticus chapter 20, verse 27. A man or a woman who is a medium, or who has familiar spirits, shall surely be put to death. They shall stone them with stones.
1: God commanded that mediums and others with familiar spirits, who claim to be able to contact the dead, should be stoned to death. This shows how God regards the false teachings that the dead are alive.
2: Will the righteous people who are raised in the resurrection ever die again?
1: No, they will not. Here's what Jesus said.
4: Luke chapter 20, verses 35 and 36. Those who are counted worthy to attain that age and the resurrection from the dead, nor can they die anymore.
1: And let's look at two more verses.
0: Revelation 21, verse 4. And God will wipe away every tear from their eyes. There shall be no more death, nor sorrow, nor crying. There shall be no more pain, for the former things have passed away. 1 Corinthians chapter 15, verse 54. So when this corruptible has put on incorruption, and this mortal has put on immortality, then shall be brought to pass the saying that is written, death is swallowed up in victory.
1: This means that death, sorrow, crying, and tragedy will never enter into God's new kingdom.
2: So what about reincarnation? Is this teaching biblical?
1: That's a good question. A full third of the people on earth believe in reincarnation, a teaching that the soul never dies, but is instead continually reborn in a different kind of body with each succeeding generation. This teaching, however, is contrary to Scripture.
0: Psalm chapter 104, verse 29. You take away their breath, they die and return to their dust. Psalm chapter 146, verse 4. His spirit departs, he returns to his earth, in that very day his plans perish. Ecclesiastes chapter 9, verses 5 and 6. The living know that they will die, but the dead know nothing. Nevermore will they have a share in anything done under the sun. 2 Kings chapter 20, verse 1. In those days, Hezekiah was sick and near death, and Isaiah the prophet, the son of Amoz, went to him and said to him, thus says the Lord, set your house in order, for you shall die and not live. Job chapter 17, verse 13. If I wait for the grave as my house, if I make my bed in the darkness. Job chapter 14, verses 1 and 2. Man who is born of woman is a few days and full of trouble. He comes forth like a flower and fades away. He flees like a shadow and does not continue.
1: The Bible verses tell us that after death a person returns to dust, knows nothing, possesses no mental powers, has nothing to do with anything on earth, does not live, waits in the grave, and does not continue. We've already learned that Satan invented the teaching that the dead are alive. Reincarnation, channeling, communication with spirits, spirit worship, and the myth of the undying soul are all inventions of Satan with one aim: to convince people that when you die, you are not really dead. When people believe that the dead are alive, Satan will be able to use spirits of devils working miracles to powerfully deceive them and lead them astray. Aren't you thankful for the Bible, which gives us the truth on this sensitive subject?
2: Yes, but I have several more questions I'd like to ask. For one, didn't the thief on the cross go to paradise with Christ the day he died?
1: No. In fact, let's look at what Jesus said to Mary on Sunday morning after he rose from the grave.
5: John chapter 20, verse 17. Do not cling to me, for I have not yet ascended to my Father, but go to my brethren and say to them, I am ascending to my Father and your Father, and to my God and your God.
1: This shows that Christ did not go to heaven at death. If he had not been to heaven by the time he was resurrected, he obviously did not go there 3 days earlier when he died. But to further answer your question, let's turn to the verse in question. These are the words of Jesus to the thief.
5: Luke chapter 23, verse 43. Assuredly, I say to you, today you will be with me in paradise.
1: It's important to note that the punctuation we see in the Bible today is not original, but added centuries later by translators. The comma in this verse would be better placed after the word today rather than before, so that the passage reads, assuredly, I say to you today, comma, you will be with me in paradise. Another way to put this verse that makes sense in the immediate context is, I'm telling you today, when it seems that I can save no one. when I myself am being crucified as a criminal, I give you the assurance today that you will be with me in paradise. Christ's kingdom of glory will be set up at His second coming, and all the righteous of all ages will enter at that time and not at death.
2: But doesn't the Bible speak of the undying, immortal soul?
1: No, the undying, immortal soul is not mentioned in the Bible. In fact, the word immortal is found only once in the Bible. Let's look at that verse.
6: 1 Timothy chapter 1, verse 17. Now to the King eternal, immortal, invisible, to God who alone is wise, be honor and glory forever and ever.
1: It's mentioned as an attribute of God. And here's what Scripture says about immortality in relation to God.
6: 1 Timothy chapter 6, verses 15 and 16. He who is the blessed and only potentate, the King of kings and Lord of lords, who alone has immortality.
1: Both of these passages make it clear that God alone is immortal.
2: Okay, so at death, the body returns to dust and the spirit or breath returns to God. But where does the soul go?
1: It goes nowhere. Instead, it simply ceases to exist. Two things must be combined to make a soul, body and breath. When the breath departs, the soul ceases to exist because it is a combination of two things. When you turn off a light, where does the light go? It doesn't go anywhere. It just ceases to exist. Two things must combine to make a light, a bulb and electricity. Without the combination, a light is impossible. So with the soul. Unless body and breath are combined, there can be no soul. There is no such thing as a disembodied soul.
2: Okay. Well, does the word soul ever mean anything other than a living being?
1: It may mean also life itself, or the mind or intellect. No matter which meaning is intended, the soul is still a combination of two things, body and breath, and it ceases to exist at death.
2: Right here in John chapter 11, verse 26, it says, "Whoever lives and believes in me shall never die." Can you explain this?
1: Sure. This refers not to the first death, which all people die, but to the second death, which, according to Revelation chapters 2 and 21, only the wicked die and from which there is no resurrection.
2: Matthew chapter 10 and verse 28 says, "Do not fear those who kill the body but cannot kill the soul." Doesn't this prove that the soul is undying?
1: No, actually it proves the opposite. The last half of the same verse proves that souls do die. Let's take a look at the whole verse.
6: Matthew chapter 10, verse 28. "And do not fear those who kill the body, but cannot kill the soul, but rather soul and body in hell."
1: The word soul here means life and refers to eternal life, which is a gift that will be given to the righteous at the last day. No one can take away the eternal life that God bestows. There's a similar verse in the book of Luke.
6: Luke chapter 12, verses 4 and 5. "And I say to you, my friends, do not be afraid of those who kill the body, and after that have no more that they can do. But I will show you whom you should fear. Fear him who, after he has killed, has power to cast into hell. Yes, I say to you, fear him."
2: But doesn't 1 Peter chapter 4 and verse 6 say the gospel was preached to dead people?
1: Well, let's start by reading the verse.
6: 1 Peter chapter 4 verse 6. "For this reason the gospel was preached also to those who are dead, that they might be judged according to men in the flesh, but live according to God in the spirit."
1: No, what it is saying is that the gospel was preached to those who are dead. They are dead now, but the gospel was preached to them while they were still living. Well, it looks like we'll have to conclude our study here for now, but let's study together again very soon. Our next lesson is entitled, "Is the Devil in Charge of Hell?"
7: Hello, friends. This is Doug Batchelor, president of Amazing.

0: facts. I'd like to invite you to dig deeper into the Word of God by enrolling in our free Bible school today. 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Thank you, friends, and God bless.
1: Scripture taken from the New King James Version. 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Used by permission. 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
2: Contrary to popular belief, the hotline between Washington, D.C. and Moscow was not a phone line, and there was no red telephone. Set up on August the 30th, 1963, the hotline was a direct messaging system, enabling the governments of the U.S. and the USSR to communicate clearly and quickly. Long ago, God established a hotline with the human family. And he said, "If my people which are called by my name shall humble themselves and pray and seek my face and turn from their wicked ways, then will I hear from heaven and will forgive their sin and will heal their land." It's a massive promise. And prayer is massively powerful. Prayer is communication with God and enables you to hear from God. How's your prayer life? Take time to pray. Bring your challenges and blessings to God. Prayer changes things, and it'll change your world. John Bradshaw, It Is Written.

On the 4th of August 1872, Ernest Giles and his small company of explorers arrived at the Charlotte Waters Telegraph Station, which would be their last outpost of civilization for some time to come. Here they rested and reshoed their horses and made sure they had all the gear they needed for the journey ahead of them. They left the station on the 12th of August and made their way to the Fink River, about 100 kilometers down the road. Giles and his expedition were part of a growing group of scientists and explorers thronging to the heart of Australia in search of new frontiers. Their great objective was to cross the barren plains of the Great Red Centre and reach the shores of Western Australia. Australia's Red Centre is rugged and unforgiving, yet adorned with beauty and brutality in equal parts. Yet in the face of clear and present danger, many of these early explorers pushed eagerly westward, the triumph of discovery propelling them on their way. During this expedition of 1872, Ernest Giles would make some amazing discoveries, one of which is the famous rounded peaks of Mount Olga, also known as Katachuta to its Aboriginal custodians. In the vicinity of Mount Olga rises the massive bulk of Australia's most recognisable natural feature, the formidable Uluru. Today, we explore the rugged beauty of Australia's Red Centre. The towering rocks, unique terrain, and vivid colour schemes of this vast expanse of largely unspoiled land is full of surprises and lessons just waiting to be discovered. Join us as we make this incredible journey into Australia's heartland, the Great Red Centre.

0: In October 1872, about 2 months after they departed the Charlotte Springs Telegraph Station, Giles and his company were camped near Kings Creek, which winds its way along the floor of Kings Canyon. Taking his second-in-command, Carmichael, with him, Giles left camp and started in an easterly direction on an exploratory mission of the area. They struggled to find good watering holes for themselves and their horses. This was an ongoing problem, as water is scarce in this area. At long last, they stumbled onto a large salt lake, stretching out as far as their eyes could see and obscuring their way forward. They found that the lake was boggy and the water in it pure brine. The salt-encrusted top layer of the lake held their weight, but crumbled under the weight of their horses. They tried in vain to cross, but the horses kept breaking through the top crust and falling into the hot blue mud underneath. Just beyond the reach of this salty swamp, a tall mountain was silhouetted against the sky. Giles was fascinated by this mountain range and was determined to get across the salt lake to explore it. However, try as they might, they just couldn't get across, and finally, they headed home in search of water. Giles named the prominent mountain he had seen Mount Olga, and the salty bog, Lake Amadeus. A few months later, another ambitious expedition set off from Alice Springs Station in April 1873. This group of explorers was led by William Goss, a surveyor. Goss's party had horses, camels, and enough provisions for 8 months. Around the four-month mark, the group set up camp near Kings Canyon. Shortly after they arrived at Kings Canyon, Goss and his Afghan cameleer, Kamran, set out on a reconnaissance mission. Along the way, they sighted an imposing monolith rising silently from the flat red-brown plains around it. Fascinated, Goss rode around the base of the rock and then proceeded to climb it barefooted. From the summit, he saw several other mountain ranges in the distance. Goss named the monolith Eyre's Rock in honour of Sir Henry Eyre's, the Chief Secretary of South Australia. He then named the mountain ranges to the southeast the Musgrave Ranges. Goss and Kamran returned to camp elated, and Goss made a record of his discovery in his journal. Uluru is one of Australia's most recognisable landmarks and perhaps its most famous icon. It's located right at the centre of Australia and serves almost literally as Australia's heart. It towers 348 metres. This makes it taller than the Eiffel Tower, Big Ben, the Statue of Liberty, and the Great Pyramid of Giza. The custodians of both Uluru and Carrachuta, also known as the Olgas, are the Anangu people, and both sites have great spiritual and cultural significance for them. Uluru is actually an inselberg, which means it's much like an iceberg on land. It rises abruptly from a vast flat plain, and yet much of its bulk is actually underneath the surface, extending an amazing 2.5 kilometres underground. Interestingly, both Uluru and the Olgas are part of the same underground rock. By the 1920s, Uluru and the Olgas were part of the Southwestern Aboriginal Reserve. By the 1940s, tourists began to trickle into the area and were required to obtain permits from the Northern Territory government. Many of these tourists made the trip into the area from Alice Springs, which was the closest township, and back then was a two-day bus ride away. Often buses would get bogged in the soft sands, and passengers would have to get out and push the bus to get the vehicle moving again. In 1958, Uluru and the Olgas were severed from the Southwestern Aboriginal Reserve, and a dedicated national park spanning some 1,300 square kilometers, was created. The park was named Ayers Rock Mount Olga National Park and placed under the management of the Northern Territory Reserves Board. The rough terrain and inhospitable conditions didn't deter the flocks of tourists, and numbers swelled in the 1970s. This forced the government of the Northern Territory to plan the development and construction of a dedicated tourist town that would service the needs of visitors to the area. The town was named Yulara and is located 11 kilometres north of Uluru. UNESCO also listed the Uluru-Kata-Juta National Park as a biosphere reserve in 1977. Biosphere reserves are ecosystems that enable scientists to explore biodiversity, sustainable use of natural resources, and conservation. The traditional custodians of the land, the Anangu people, were extremely adept at conservation and land management. During the winter months of the year, the Anangu people conducted controlled burns in the area. Fire was used as a tool to make the land productive as it made way for new growth. The Anangu would only burn small patches of the land at a time so that the fires would not flare out of control. Through this practice, the land would look like a patchwork quilt of burnt and unburnt areas, and within each of these patches, different animals and plants would thrive. This gave the Anangu a much broader variety of food than if they had set the entire plain on fire. Recently burnt areas would have plants sending out tender young shoots of regrowth, while areas that had been burnt previously would have the same types of flowers and plants flowering or bearing fruit. This provided for biodiversity and gave the land a chance to rest, which in turn allowed for sustainable land management. When the Anangu were driven from the area in the 1930s, traditional controlled burning of the area ceased. Throughout the 1940s, the land flourished in the wake of good rainfall. Then, in 1950, fire ravaged the land fueled by the vegetation that had been left to thrive over the past 20 years. The fire decimated about one-third of the park's vegetation. This pattern continued to repeat itself over the next few decades, and in 1976, two major fires burned out three-quarters of the park. Several species of medium-sized mammals became extinct, emphasizing the need for sound land management practices. Today, controlled burns are carried out in keeping with the traditional land management patterns practiced by the Anangu people. This ensures the preservation of the ecosystem within the park and contributes to a sustainable future. The area is home to a wide variety of amazing and unique wildlife. All five families of Australian lizards are present here, one of them being the thorny devil. They're active during the heat of the day and eat ants and other insects. The world's deadliest snake, the fierce snake, or inland taipan, hides in cracks of the dry land to avoid the heat of the day. The venom from one bite is so toxic, it's enough to kill over 100 people. There's also a variety of mammals, such as red kangaroos, wallaroos, and dingoes. The region is rich in bird life. There are 150 species of birds, including ringneck parrots, mulga parrots, budgerigars, and wedge-tailed eagles. The wedge-tailed eagle has a wingspan of over 2 meters and can travel over large areas of the outback searching for anything that catches its eye. Even young tawny frogmouth, who are masters of camouflage, can't always avoid detection. And there are plenty of emus. They're the largest bird in Australia. These flightless birds are constantly searching for food in the arid red sand. The area is also rich in plant life, and the Anangu people used 140 species of plants for food. Many of these were harvested for their seeds or for other practical benefits. For example, resin was extracted from the spiky spinifex bushes to make glue strong enough to attach handles onto stone tools. About 40 kilometres west of Uluru, the towering domed peaks of the Olgas, or Catachuta, rise from the red earth of the central Australian plain. Catachuta means many heads, and this reflects the 36 domes that make up the group of rocks. Also in the vicinity of Uluru and the Olgas are Kings Canyon and Palm Valley. It was at Kings Canyon, on the banks of Kings Creek, that the explorers Ernest Giles and William Goss camped when they first entered the area. It was from their campsite here that they both ventured out on scouting trips of the land and discovered Uluru and the Olgas. The walls of Kings Canyon rise over 270 metres. The Kings Canyon Solar Power Station is Australia's largest flat plate solar photovoltaic station. It began operation in December 2003. The solar power station reduces diesel consumption by 105,000 litres per year and saves more than 300 tonnes of greenhouse gas emissions a year. Another important natural landmark is the Palm Valley area, located within the Finke Gorge National Park. The area is an east-west valley in the Kritschaff Ranges. It's usually quite dry, but hidden within it are small pockets of semi-permanent spring-fed pools that allow the unique flora to survive the otherwise harsh conditions. During periods of heavy rainfall, a large amount of water flows through the valley gorge, bringing the barren desert area to life. When this happens, a variety of aquatic life takes up residence in the streams of water. Species like desert fish, shell shrimps, tadpoles and frogs flourish. Albert Namajira, the famous Aboriginal artist, learned the techniques of watercolour painting from Rex Batterby on a two-month-long trip they made into the Palm Valley area. Batterby wanted to paint the rugged Central Australian landscape and took Namajira along as his cameleer and guide. All of these amazing natural features are found within the Northern Territory. The Northern Territory of Australia has five major towns which act as supply centres servicing the large swathes of land surrounding them. These five centres are Darwin, Alice Springs, Catherine, Tennant Creek and Nullanby. The southern part of the territory is arid and experiences very little rainfall. Interestingly, 18% of the Australian mainland is considered desert area, but 35% of the continent receives so little rainfall that the area is effectively a desert, which means that only 65% of the Australian continent is habitable. The most significant exploratory expeditions to reach the Northern Territory were John McDougall Stewart's expeditions charting the Australian mainland from south to north. His successful expeditions from 1861 to 1862 led to the discovery of land that was of agricultural value. He also encouraged the colonial government to consider establishing a permanent northern port. In 1869, the South Australian government sent George Goyder to establish a settlement in the Northern Territory. They proposed the site of the current city of Darwin. The settlement was to encourage settlers to move into the area and raise livestock. Goyder successfully established the settlement and named it Palmerston. 2 years later, the undersea telegraph cable link between Australia and London came ashore at Palmerston, making it an important hub for international communication. Palmerston was later renamed Darwin in 1911 after the naturalist Charles Darwin. Alice Springs is the closest township to many of the popular natural features in the Northern Territory. It is situated roughly in the very centre of the Australian mainland, and the surrounding region is known as Central Australia or the Red Centre. In 1871, the surveyor of the new Overland Telegraph Line discovered a waterhole in the area and named it in honour of Lady Alice Todd, who was the wife of the telegraph pioneer Sir Charles Todd. Todd accepted a position as the head of the Electric Telegraph Department of South Australia. He arrived in Adelaide with his 18-year-old wife, Alice, and discovered that his department had no telegraph lines. Todd began by setting up telegraph lines between Adelaide and Port Adelaide, and then Adelaide and Melbourne. In 1859, he came up with the idea of a transcontinental telegraph line extending from Adelaide to Darwin. By 1870, plans were laid to construct the Australian Overland Telegraph Line from Port Augusta in the south to Port Darwin in the north. The line was completed on the 22nd of August, 1872. In 1929, a rail line linking Adelaide to Alice Springs was constructed. And in the year 2003, the line was extended north to Darwin. The passenger train linking Adelaide to Darwin is called the Ghan, in honour of the Afghan cameleers and workers who helped build the railway line. A trip on the Ghan is listed as one of the world's great train journeys. Afghan workers, who were really workers from various parts of the Middle East, came to Australia in the 19th century. They brought their camels with them and used the animals to set up a transport and delivery operation servicing remote settlements in the Northern Territory. The lack of local shops led many of the settlers to depend on the Afghan camel trains to supply their household needs. During the construction of the railway line, the camel trains carried building materials for the line from Adelaide to Alice Springs. They also carried materials for the construction of the telegraph line. Camels were better suited to the harsh desert climate of the Australian centre than horses or other pack animals. After the construction of the railway line and with the advent of motor vehicles, Afghan camel trains became redundant. Many of the camel drivers or cameleers returned to their homelands, while others remained and settled in Australia. Most of the camels were released into the wild, where they thrived and multiplied. Today, Australia has the largest camel herd in the world. There are about 1 million camels roaming wild in the Red Centre. The heart of the Australian continent is a dry and barren land, punctuated by immense mountain ranges scattered across its sandy face. Each of these mountains stand as ancient witnesses to the ever-changing face of the continent. Through the highs and lows of plenty and scarcity, these rocks have remained unyielding and unchanging. The massive sandstone faces of Uluru and Carta Chuta are a testament to the consistency and constancy of nature, its power to withstand the raging tempests of time and fortune, its resilience in the face of drastic change. The Bible uses the symbol of a rock in the desert to illustrate the great unchanging nature of God. In particular, it illustrates three aspects of the character of God. Firstly, the Bible refers to God as a rock of refuge and shelter. Here's what the Bible says in 2 Samuel chapter 22 and verse 3. My God is my rock, in whom I take refuge, my shield and the horn of my salvation. He is my stronghold, my refuge and my saviour. From violent people you save me. This concept is mentioned over and over again in the Bible, like in Psalm chapter 62 and verse 7. In God is my salvation and my glory, the rock of my strength, and my refuge is in God. God is able to offer us shelter and rest from the highs and lows of the human experience. In the shade of His love and faithfulness, each weary traveller can find refuge and pause for a moment of much-needed peace. Secondly, the Bible refers to God as our rock of strength. Notice how King David refers to God in Psalm 18 and verse 2. The Lord is my rock, my fortress and my deliverer. My God is my rock, in whom I take refuge, my shield and the horn of my salvation, my stronghold. Rocks, especially ancient ones like Uluru and Katachuta, have weathered the worst assaults that nature has thrown at them and have endured. As our rock of strength, God enables us to endure the fierce tempests of life unbowed. God's strength is able to give us the resilience we need to weather our personal storms and to empower us to go the distance. Finally, the Bible refers to God as the rock of our salvation. In 2 Samuel chapter 22 and verse 47, King David acknowledged God as the rock of my salvation. Here it is. The Lord lives. Blessed be my rock. Let God be exalted, the rock of my salvation. The word salvation refers to deliverance or preservation from harm, ruin, or loss. And in many ways, God's hand preserves and delivers us. The first instance of His preserving power is seen in His ability to deliver us from the harm, ruin, and loss that sin creates in our lives and in the lives of those around us. The second instance is found in God's ability to deliver us from the harm that our own unwise choices might create in our lives. And thirdly, God is able to deliver us from the ruin and loss that the unwise choices of others create in our lives. Even in the midst of the scorching red plains of Australia's desert heartland, the hand of God has written a message of love for each of us. To each of us, He says, I am your rock. I am your refuge from the uncertainties and perils of life. I am your strength to endure the trials and challenges of life. And I am your salvation to preserve you from the pain and loss that you face in life. Jesus offers to be your rock and mine. If you would like to find shelter in Him, as well as experience the true inner peace and happiness that He offers, then I'd like to recommend the free gift we have for all our Incredible Journey viewers today. It's a small but powerful Bible study guide, Bridge to a Satisfying Life. 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I guarantee that there are no hidden costs or obligations whatsoever. This Bible study guide, Bridge to a Satisfying Life, has enriched the lives of many people, and it's sure been a blessing to me. I know it'll be a blessing to you too, and I want to make certain you get a copy. So make sure you take this opportunity to receive the gift we have for you today.
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0: If you've enjoyed today's journey to the Red Centre of Australia to visit Uluru and the Olgas and our reflections on the refuge, peace and happiness that God provides, then be sure to join us again next week when we will share another of life's journeys together. Until then, let's ask God to be our rock, our shelter, and our salvation. Let's pray. Dear Heavenly Father, Thank you for the beauty and majesty of Uluru and the Olgas, Katachuta. Today we have been reminded that we all need a place of refuge when we are facing the storms and challenges of life. We need a place of safety. There is nothing stronger or more secure than your love. Thank you for being our rock, our shelter, and our salvation. In Jesus' name we pray. Amen.

0: Lord shall bless thee out of Zion, and thou shalt see the good of Jerusalem all the days of thy life. Yea, thou shalt see thy children's children, and peace upon Israel.
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7: We want to create an atmosphere in this church that whoever you are, whatever you're done, you can come home. This is home for you. Creation speaks of our value independent of our actions. Creation speaks of our preciousness independent of our actions. Creation speaks of God's love independent of our actions. Our actions toward God do not change God's love toward us. Our actions can bring sorrow to God. Our actions can bring disappointment to God. Our actions can break God's heart. Our actions can lead us down a road to perdition and destruction. But our actions cannot change God's love for us. Creation says you're valuable. Now, the cross speaks of reconciliation, forgiveness, mercy, and grace. Take your Bible, please. Turn to Ephesians chapter 2. We've looked at creation. Now I want to look at the cross. You're looking there at Ephesians, the second chapter. Ephesians chapter 2. And we're looking there at verse 14. Ephesians 2, verse 14. How does the cross bring reconciliation in fractured relationships? What role does forgiveness have in all of that? Ephesians 2, verse 14. For he himself, that is Jesus Christ himself, is our peace, who has made both one and broken down the middle wall of division between us. There was a barrier between the Jew and the Gentile. Jesus Christ became their peace and broke it down. When there's a barrier between a husband and wife, a barrier between parents and their kids, a barrier in the church, Jesus Christ is the one that can break down the middle wall of partition. Now notice verse 19. Now therefore you are no longer strangers and foreigners, but fellow citizens with the saints and members of the household of God. Notice Jesus says that in Christ we are no longer strangers and foreigners. In Christ, we are no longer separated. We are part of one family. Chapter 4, verse 32. Chapter 4 and verse 32. Notice what Scripture says. Be kind one to another, tender-hearted one to another, forgiving one another, just as God in Christ also forgave you. Now notice what the Scripture says. Be kind to one another, tender-hearted to one another, forgiving one another, just as God in Christ forgave you. I have seen

Forgiveness transform families. Transform families. Now, forgiveness is not justifying the abuse that somebody gave you in childhood. That's not forgiveness. Neither is forgiveness primarily an act. Forgiveness is primarily an attitude that springs forth in action. Forgiveness is not primarily an act. Forgiveness is primarily an attitude that springs forth in action. Forgiveness says, I release you from my condemnation because Jesus Christ released me from his condemnation. Forgiveness says that I do not hold the harm you did against me against you. Forgiveness says that if you hurt me once, I'm not going to allow bitterness and resentment to dwell in my heart, because in the light of Christ, I have offended him. And if he can forgive me, I can have an attitude of mercy, an attitude of grace, an attitude of forgiveness toward you, whether you ever ask me for that or not. I had just preached in a large European country, in one of the conventions there, wanted to listen to the choir sing. When I finished preaching, I slipped down in the front row. A young woman in her early 20s slipped up next to me. She certainly wasn't dressed appropriately for church, but I was glad she was there. She had all torn jeans on, knees sticking through, very low halter on, tobacco, and as I sat down, she grasped my hand. She said, Pastor, you see the man on the platform? Yes, I see him. I knew he was one of the most prominent families in that country in Europe. She said, he's an elder here. He's my uncle. And she said, Pastor, my parents are sitting over there in the audience. I didn't want to come today. I just came. But there was something about what you said that was authentic. Something swept away all the facade. Something spoke deeply to my heart about this Christ that values you, this Christ that cares for you. Pastor, let me tell you my story. I wanted nothing to do with religion. Walked away from it. Went into the capital city of this country, lived the party life. I live with my boyfriend. And she said, look, after a while that was sour in my mouth. After a while I was nauseated with that kind of lifestyle. I thought it'd be fun at first. But she said, my health was shot, I was sick, and all I wanted to do was go home. All I wanted to do was go home. And I wrote a little note to my mom. I said, Mom, can I come home? And she said, Mom said to me, and Pastor, I don't look, Pastor, I don't smell like an Adventist, but Pastor, I'm here today because this is my first step in my journey of coming home. What if that mom would have said, you know, you've embarrassed the family. You know, we don't have forgiveness in our heart for you. You've put us through so much. Reaching out in compassion and kindness to others often is the very thing that they need that breaks their heart. You see, forgiveness is an attribute of Christ. It flows from Calvary, and it's basic in all human relationships. It's fundamental in relationships between husbands and wives. Marriage is a laboratory in forgiveness. Marriage is a laboratory in forgiveness. Because however perfect your wife is or your husband is, they're going to make mistakes sometime. And if they have to ask you for forgiveness, you miss the point. Forgiveness is the attitude of God's heart, whether a person asks you or not. When they ask you to forgive them, it enables them to receive the forgiveness that was in your heart before they ever asked. They're asking you for forgiveness breaks down the barrier and the resentment in their heart. But it should not create forgiveness in your heart. Because when I ask God for forgiveness, it doesn't create forgiveness in his heart. Forgiveness is there all the time. It simply enables me to receive the forgiveness that's there. And if you cannot forgive, you can have constant problems in human relationships. Because someday somebody's going to offend you. If you hold a grudge, if you're resentful, if you harbor bitterness, your relationship with others is going to sour. Now, if somebody has hurt you deeply and you fail to forgive them, you're allowing them to injure you the second time. An unforgiving spirit destroys our health and imprisons us in bitterness.

0: robs us of the joy that the Lord longs for us to have. Just as Jesus forgave those that didn't deserve it, we can have an attitude of forgiveness to the people that don't deserve it. Now look, forgiveness will always triumph over fear. Love will always triumph over hate. Reconciliation triumphs over resentment. Grace defeats guilt. Now, there are those that say, oh, I've forgiven so-and-so for this and that. But you know what they do? They keep discussing the hurt that the other person caused them. They keep nursing the pain. They still keep feeding the grief. Now, there's times it's helpful to discuss hurt and pain with another, but there are times you need to let it go. If you have forgiven somebody and you can't move on, God can only do a new thing in our lives as long as we don't nurture the old thing. God can do only a new thing in our lives if we only don't nurture the old thing. Can you say that with me? God can only do a new thing in our lives if we only don't nurture the old thing. If you keep nurturing, you keep feeding that hurt you had as a teenager, that hurt you had in your 20s, that abusive marriage you went through, and now yours, if you keep nursing that thing, you keep bringing it up, you keep hashing it over. Oh, I've forgiven him, but. Don't give me any buts, only goat's butt. You know, look, you can't, once you forgive somebody, when Christ forgives you, now follow me closely, when Christ forgives you, he does not bring up all your grief and sins to the angels. Does he? He's not saying to the angels, oh yeah, I forgive him, but this is what he did 6 months ago. I forgive him, but we have to have a council meeting in heaven now to discuss this thing. We have to go over this in heaven. Is that what happens? When Christ forgives, he does not keep discussing with the angels that which you've done wrong. Christ can only do a new thing in your life if you do not nurse the old thing. Now, there are five eternal biblical Christ-centered principles of positive relationships. I'll bring them to you in the next few minutes. If you're taking notes, these are worth writing down. If you want positive relationships, there are five things, five characteristics of positive relationships. Number one, be willing to accept the differences that you have with other people. We find this in Matthew chapter 15. You'll find these in the life of Christ. If you think everybody's going to think like you, everybody's going to view the thing the same way you do. If you want to sit on a committee and you get upset with people that don't think the way you do because they challenge your thinking, you're always going to have conflict with other people. If you think your wife is going to always think like you. You've only been married one day. Wait till the second day. Look, embrace differences. Embrace the way people act differently and think differently. Look, Jesus did that. The disciples had a real problem with it, of course. Matthew, the 15th chapter, we're looking at the story of the Canaanite women. The disciples wanted to turn her away from Jesus, but Jesus nurtured her faith in spite of their differences. Look, Matthew 15, verse 21 to 22. Then Jesus went out from there and departed to the region of Tyre and Sidon. And he beheld a woman of Cana who came from the region and cried out to him, saying, have mercy on me. My daughter is demon-possessed. But he answered her not a word. His disciples came and urged him, saying, send her away, for she cries after us. In other words, this woman is disturbing us. This woman is different than we are. She's a Canaanite. She doesn't believe like the Jews. She doesn't think like the Jews. And Jesus wanted to teach the disciples a lesson that you can only impact people, even if they think differently than you think, if you're willing to treat them with dignity and respect. So Jesus ministered to the Roman centurion, ministered to demoniacs. You see, in the family, if we listen to one another when our views are different, that's the strength and bond of marriage. The strength of human relationships is not the bond that unites you with people who think like you do, but it's the bond that unites you with people who don't think like you do. When Billy Graham's wife was asked, Ruth, do you and your husband always think alike? She said, if we did, one of us would be unnecessary. It's exciting when you're discussing something on a committee and somebody thinks differently than you do. Embrace that. It's wonderful in a family when you have a family meeting and the kids are saying this or that and everybody's not in harmonious. And you negotiate, you talk back and forth, and you come out stronger as a family. See, it's the same way in the church. Often we want people to think like us, people who affirm our thoughts, but that's not always helpful. See, we need people who think differently than we do. So here's the first principle, good human relationships. Be willing to accept differences. Be willing to listen to other points of view. Second principle is this, be firm on principle and flexible on preferences. Be firm on principle and flexible on preferences. You know, a number of years ago, one of my mentors, an old preacher, taught me this very much. Be firm on principle. You don't budge on principle, but you're flexible on preferences. So you always have to distinguish what's the difference between an eternal principle and a preference. So we were on a little campus, little small self-supporting ministry campus, and we're going to build a laundry. And so the laundry was built, beautiful little block laundry, sat in a committee of how we're going to, you know, deal with one aspect of it. And the committee said, look, it's going to be more efficient in this laundry if we put the washing and drying machines over here, and then we build another block wall in the center and divide it with a door, and people can sort their clothes over here. And my mentor said, look, we're going to have to spend a lot more money. It divides the thing into two rooms. And he really spoke strongly. He was the chairman of the committee, incidentally. Really spoke strongly against it. Committee kept discussing it. And they outvoted him. They voted to put that wall there. Now, what did he do? Did he go out and go around campus, try to convince people of his view? Did he go out and badmouth the committee? Did he go out and try to shoot? He just came to me and said, Mark, you know what? I expressed my viewpoint, and we went a different direction. In the family, you want to go one place on vacation, your husband wants to go another place on vacation, and you argue, and the vacation is spoiled. Have you ever been going out to eat in a restaurant, and one group wanted to go this way, and the other group wanted to go this way, and you end up arguing, and you didn't even go to the restaurant at the end? You don't have to raise your hand, please. So my friend said, look, Mark, we brought it to the group. This was not a principle, it was a preference. That's really critical. What's more important, your preference in your marriage and family or the relationship with your wife and children? What's more important? Now, incidentally, you know what happened on that campus? We never used that building for a laundry, because we had an influx of students and we needed two extra classrooms. And that building with the wall in the center was perfect for two extra classrooms, and that's what happened. You know, it's amazing how the Lord can solve problems, isn't it? It is incredibly amazing. Firm on principle and flexible on preferences. Now, here's the third thing. Be open enough to discuss all sides of a question. You want good relationships. Have you ever noticed that God gave us two ears and one mouth? Why do you think that's true? God gave us two ears and one mouth. He wants us to listen twice as much as we talk in a heated situation. So be willing to listen and to discuss both sides of a question. Have you ever noticed how Jesus asked questions and then he listened? Take the woman at the well. It was a very tense situation. Jesus asked questions. And as he did, he drew her out. Jesus did the same thing for the man by the pool of Bethesda. Ask questions. Would you like to be made well? Jesus was a master listener. He did the same thing with the Roman centurion. One of the key things, now some of you have teenagers and a number of you don't. I'm going to give you a principle that's going to be really helpful. You may not need this right now. And it's called the banana principle. It's one of the strongest biblical principles. It comes from the Garden of Eden where they grew bananas. All right, here's the banana principle. When something is taking place between you and your wife. Now, kids, you listen to this one because this is going to help you. Kids, you listen to this one. This is going to help you now. It's going to help you with your parents, what I'm telling you right now. This is the banana principle. It's going to help husbands and wives. when there's a tense situation in the family, you get a banana. And you've seen your daughter's going through a little challenge. You send her off to college. She's dating a guy that is not really helpful to her. Or you see that your son is taking a wrong direction. At night before he goes to bed, or your daughter goes to bed, you go up and sit on the bed and you say, honey, I really care for you a lot. And I noticed recently there were some things going on in your life. Now, when you'd start talking, you begin to peel your banana. Then you say, I just wanted to ask you, you want to share with mom, you want to share with dad what's going on? Then you take a bite of the banana. Now, the reason you do that, it's hard for you to talk back when you're eating the banana. So you take that banana, and then they talk, and then you chew. After you swallow that amount, you ask the next question. And you draw them out with the banana principle. Now, women, this is a good one for you. When you want to talk to your husband, but you're afraid that he's going to do most of the talking, just simply say to him, go get your banana, please. Children, you got this one? When you want to talk to your parents, one of those special talks, you go to your mom and say, hey, mom, would you please go get your banana? And you see, Christianity is practical. It's practical. Jesus did more listening than he did talking at times. Here's your fourth principle. Be committed to avoiding conflict over things that won't matter a million years from now. Be committed to avoiding conflict over things that will not matter a million years from now. In the family, is unity more important than the thing you're arguing over? There are some things in the light of eternity that are not going to make much difference at all. Let me give you a scriptural principle of Christ doing this. Turn to John chapter 4. This is quite a remarkable story. It's the introduction to the story of the Good Samaritan. And look at John chapter 4. This is the introduction to the story of the Good Samaritan. And we're looking at John, not the Good Samaritan, the woman at the well of Samaria. It's the introduction to the story of the woman at the well of Samaria. It says, therefore, when the Lord, John 4, verse 1, knew that the Pharisees had heard that Jesus made and baptized more disciples than John, then Jesus, although Jesus himself didn't baptize, he left Judea and departed from Galilee. There is so much that is profound in that passage. Because Jesus knew there was a potential for interpersonal relationship conflict between he and the Pharisees, he and the followers of John, and he and John the Baptist himself. And when Jesus sensed that this was not some eternal principle, that he should stay in that area of Judea, Jesus said to him, I'm going to leave. And so rather than enter into a major conflict, Jesus was willing to make a decision in the light of something that was lesser important that was staying there. So Jesus consciously avoided conflict. There are times that a husband and wife enter into a hot discussion. And to follow the principle of Christ is we ask the question, is this going to make a difference a million years from now? How much of a difference is this really going to make? Is it better for me just to back off this one? Now, the fifth principle, and I know what you're thinking here, the fifth principle is this. Be sure you're fighting God's battle if you fight, not your own. Go the extra mile to please others in areas that don't violate God's will. Now, here's what the world says, and let me repeat this fifth one. Be sure you're fighting God's battle and not your own. Go the extra mile to please others in areas that don't violate God's will. Now, here's what the world says. The world says, you can't let other people walk all over you. Don't let people take advantage of you or they'll keep doing it. Here's what Jesus says. If they ask you to go 1 mile, go 2. If they ask for your coat, give them your tunic. See, Christianity is revolutionary different than what the world has to say. Now, here's one of the most amazing passages in all the Bible in dealing with conflict. Turn to Matthew chapter 6. You recognize it immediately as the Sermon on the Mount. Matthew, the 6th chapter. Again, a misunderstood text in the Bible. Matthew chapter 6, we're going to read with verse 43 to 48. Matthew 6, verse 43 to 48. You've heard that it was said, you love your neighbor and hate your enemy, but I say to you, love your enemies. That's revolutionary. That's revolutionary. If you only love your children when they do good, if you only love people in the church and only exhibit love when they're kind to you, if you get offended because somebody didn't say hi to you at church, I mean, here, if you only exhibit love to your wife when you agree, what does Jesus say? He says, bless those who curse you. Do good to those who spitefully use you, that you may be the sons of the Father in heaven, for he makes his sun to rise on the evil and on the good, sends his rain on the just and the unjust. For if you love those that love you and reward you, what reward have you? Do you not even the tax collectors do the same? In other words, love those who naturally are more difficult to love. It's easy. It's Matthew the 6th. Oh, I said 6th chapter. It's the 5th chapter. Thank you. Matthew chapter 5. All right, the preacher got ahead of himself. Matthew chapter 5, verse 43 to 47. Thank you. But notice what it says. I knew you knew where it was anyway because you're good Bible students. All right, verse 46. For if you love those who love you, what reward have you? See, don't the tax collectors do the same? Now notice what it says in verse 48. Therefore you shall be perfect even as your Father in heaven is perfect. That passage comes in the context of loving your enemies. So what this passage is saying, incidentally, the word for perfect there is teleos, spiritually mature. So what this passage is saying is that biblical perfection is the ability to love unselfishly others around you, even if they offend you and don't agree with you. So biblical perfection is not some super holiness, but biblical perfection is the ability to love those that don't love you. Because if you have that love, you reflect the character of God. And Ellen White puts it this way, love is the basis of godliness. Whatever profession, no man has pure love to God unless he has unselfish love for his brother. When self is merged in Christ, love springs forth spontaneously. It's from a little devotional book, Maranatha, page 101. One day in eternity, we will be bound together by cords of love. One day, harmonious relationships will unite us there. One day, we'll live in a world that the very atmosphere is filled with love. I love the way Paul puts it when he says, the Lord himself shall descend from heaven with a shout, with the voice of the archangel and the trumpet of God, the dead in Christ will be rise first. Then we which are alive and remain, what? Caught up, what's the next word? Together with them to meet the Lord in the air. Jesus longs to have you in heaven with him. And he wants every husband and wife to be there together. He wants families to be there together. To miss that great appointment is to miss the great day when Jesus says, welcome home, children. Welcome home at last. The sorrow and pain and suffering of earth are over. And for everyone sitting here today that says, I don't have a family, I don't have a home, one day Christ is going to take you to eternity where you can live with him for millions and millions and trillions of years in an atmosphere of love. And for everything you do not have here, for all of the brokenness here and all the sorrow here and all the disappointment here, love from his throne will fill your heart and he will say to you, welcome home, my child. Welcome home, my child. Jesus longs to have you with him forever and ever and ever and ever.
1: Do you have deep unmet needs? Do you try to meet those needs through success, achievement, pleasure?
2: Controlling spouses, they can be difficult to live with.
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2: 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The downside, their spouse often feels like a child. 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So, what are you to do if you're married to a controller? Some people capitulate. They give up and find their fulfillment in the children or their work and simply accept a poor marriage. I think it is far more rewarding to stand up. I don't mean to argue. I mean you agree with the controller's intentions, but don't yield to their demands. Your attitude is, I love you too much to let you treat me like a child.
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4: Of the most talked about environmental issues, global warming is number one. 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Stay tuned.
5: There's more CO2 in the atmosphere. That's increasing. 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
4: This is Science, Scripture, and Salvation, a Creation Radio Journal. I'm Chris O'Brien with the Institute for Creation Research. We've all heard so much about global warming and the panicky demands that something be done now, and how scientists place the blame for this terrible environmental nightmare on the shoulders of people. But not all scientists are in an uproar over global warming, and not all scientists are so sure that human beings are 90% to blame for it, as a 2007 climate change report indicated. Please stay tuned for the next 15 minutes, and we'll hear three atmospheric scientists discuss possible non-man-made causes of global warming. Michael Ord is a retired National Weather Service atmospheric scientist. He says there's no question that the Earth is getting warmer.
6: We're seeing a little bit of melting of the ice cap in the Arctic. Temperatures have gone up an average of about 1.2 degrees in about 120 years. There's some problems with those measurements, but they're probably in the ballpark, I think. So we have plenty of evidence that global warming is real.
4: But what is causing the Earth to warm up? Although it's widely reported in the media that most scientists believe we humans are to blame for almost all of it, there are many scientists that disagree. And to voice their opposition, nearly 20,000 of them have signed an online petition at oism.org/pproject. Michael Ord says this shows that even if it's the popular thing to do, not all scientists are in agreement about the cause of global warming.
6: As far as this consensus, most scientists agree that it's mostly man-made. I don't think there's a consensus at all. It's probably a majority of climate scientists. But, you know, it's politically correct to be on the bandwagon for man-made global warming. You don't get any grants if you're have an idea that the sun is causing a good percentage of it. So the grant processes and the universities and the media, these are all controlled by people who are trying to stir up all this global warming hysteria.
4: The reason man is considered a major contributor to global warming is because of the burning of fossil fuels, which emits carbon dioxide, or CO2, into the atmosphere. But besides man's activities, there are natural occurrences and fluctuations that also put heat into the atmosphere. So how much global warming is human-caused, and how much of it is from natural fluctuations? ICR atmospheric scientist Dr. Larry Vardaman.
5: There's more CO2 in the atmosphere. That's increasing. Where it's coming from is really the big question. The balance between the atmosphere and the ocean is very delicate. And whether the large amount of carbon dioxide that's been measured in our observing site in Mauna Loa for the last 50 years is coming from the ocean, or whether it's coming from sources of burning of fossil fuels, cutting down of trees, and so on, we don't really know for sure. We have an inclination that man's sources are producing some, but probably not all of that, maybe as much as 50%, but we don't even know that. It could be that the ocean is the major source for much of that CO2.
4: Michael Ord.
6: The way I'm doing it, I'm splitting it in the middle. Half of it's due to natural fluctuations. The other half is due to man increasing carbon dioxide in the atmosphere. So if half of the 1.2 degrees Fahrenheit is due to man causing increased carbon dioxide, then we're only talking about 0.6 degrees Fahrenheit increase in 120 years. That's pretty small, which leaves us plenty of time for research. And boy, do we need the research, because there are many controversies and problematic areas in this area of global warming.
4: If we are truly to understand the issue of global warming, we need to recognize that the Earth's climate goes through different cycles. Dr. Ed Holroyd is a retired atmospheric scientist with the National Oceanic and Atmospheric Administration.
7: The Earth's climate has a complicated system of positive and negative feedbacks. Historically, there's been a general warming and drying since the time of the Ice Age, but the changes have not been steady. As the Ice Age was ending, there was a setback to cold conditions after initial warming. That episode is called the Younger Dryas. In more recent times, 1,000 years ago, was a warm period during which the edge of Greenland was green and the Vikings thrived and expanded their influence around Europe. Temperatures were warmer then than in the alarmist predictions for our future. That was good for the Scandinavian countries. Several hundred years ago was the period known as the Little Ice Age. The cooler and wetter conditions contributed to disease problems. There was a year without a summer during which crops failed because of late and early freezes. The climate has been warming since then, including the changes during the past century. Those climate changes had nothing to do with massive burning of fossil fuels.
4: So it's important to pay attention to natural occurrences, as they can be used as a gauge for climate activity.
7: Perhaps the best indicator of global warming does not involve human temperature measurements. Mountain glaciers in most locations are shrinking rapidly. The Arctic ice cap has been thinning. This could be a symptom of warming, but it could also be a byproduct of decreased snowfall that sustains those ice packs. Less snow means that there will be a change in reflectance during the warm seasons as the landscape darkens. This allows the sun to create the observed warming. In contrast, there are some parts of Antarctica that have been cooling, but that is seldom mentioned because global warming has become a political issue.
4: Michael Ord explains that when a wide area of ice starts to melt, positive feedback will cause it to melt even faster.
6: For instance, you decrease the area of ice, you decrease the amount of reflection back to space of sunlight, and so you absorb more sunlight by the rocks that are exposed, and so you have a feedback of less ice causing warmer temperatures just by this increased absorption by the surrounding rocks left bare from the ice removal. So you have some feedbacks that will aid this 1.2 degree Fahrenheit increase in temperature.
4: So the amount of sunlight and heat that the Earth receives should be an obvious factor in the global warming trend. Dr. Holroyd says the same is true for one of Earth's neighbors, which has been warming up due to solar activities.
7: About a year ago, there was a Science News article that indicated that the planet Mars has experienced a warming in the last few hundred years. Of course, such could not be an effect of human production of carbon dioxide. It is a symptom of solar changes. Our sun is a variable star. There are 11 and 22-year sunspot cycles, plus possibly longer fluctuations. It is ultimately the sun that controls our climate changes. Therefore, we should look to the solar changes as the first cause in any global warming.
4: Michael Ord would agree.
6: As far as the effects of the sun, sunspots is a good indication of the amount of sunlight coming. And in the 1700s especially, we had the Maunder minimum, where there were practically no sunspots for about a 60-year period. And the significance of this is that with no sunspots, you also do not have the warming faculae on the sun. So the net effect is cooler or a little less sunshine and cooler temperatures on the ground. But we're having the opposite effect in the last 100 years from the suns. We have a lot more sunspots, and therefore, which are cool spots, but they're made up more by more faculae on the sun, and therefore we have a net heating on the Earth caused by more sunlight in this situation. So we have these effects of the sun.
8: Besides the natural fluctuation of the sun, another possible reason the Earth is warming slightly also has nothing to do with carbon dioxide. Dr. Holroyd explains.
7: The political scapegoat for global warming is the greenhouse gas of carbon dioxide, and to a lesser extent, methane and ozone. There is a total neglect of the most important greenhouse gas in our atmosphere. When looking at the infrared absorption spectrum of all atmospheric gases, it is water vapor that is perhaps 10 times more powerful than carbon dioxide. It is water vapor that keeps the Earth from being a totally frozen planet. That can be proven by calculating an energy balance for incoming solar radiation versus outgoing thermal radiation from an Earth without greenhouse gases. And yet, water vapor has strong positive and negative feedbacks with respect to climate changes.
8: Although the atmospheric scientists on this broadcast have explained that besides human activity, there are other natural causes for global warming, they're not saying that we shouldn't be concerned or that we shouldn't try to reduce the emission of carbon dioxide into the atmosphere. Michael Ord.
6: Well, after researching it for many, many years and listening to both sides, I think it's a concern, but I think the doomsayers are, for some reason, making a big deal of this. They only emphasize the bad effects of it, and they say we got to act now, and they seem to not have a balanced view of it in that they don't seem to consider natural fluctuations as being part of this warming, and that the warming has been small so far that we have enough time to do more research on it. So they emphasize too much one view of this controversy.
8: Dr. Holroyd.
7: The increase in atmospheric carbon dioxide during the past 150 years has been steady and well documented, resulting from human activity and the burning of fossil fuels. The apparent warming of surface temperatures, however, has not matched that linear pattern. That means that there are other factors creating the warming of the atmosphere, not just carbon dioxide. Regardless of the direction of climate change, it is good stewardship to limit our use of fossil fuels. The Bible wants us to take good care of God's creation, not to abuse it. We should seek energy efficiency in our domestic and industrial activities. We should stress renewable sources for our energy, saving the limited fossil deposits for special uses.
8: It is true that many people are worried about the effects of global warming and thus believe that we must save the planet. But Dr. Vardaman says that God created the Earth to be a stable environment, and no matter what, He is still in control of it. So how can people who are fearful of global warming find comfort and security?
5: That comes in faith in God and His provision for our salvation through His Son, the Lord Jesus. If we have confidence in this world only, we are subject to all kinds of instabilities and uncertainties. I don't know how people live or function in a world that is so insecure as we have today in our scientific worldview and in terms of the politics and everything that goes on around us. I take great comfort in knowing that my soul has been saved and I have an eternity with God in the future. And I look forward to that. Even if a mountain falls on me and kills me, I'm going to live forever with God. So I would encourage our listeners who are not Christians, who have not come to that knowledge, that saving knowledge of who the Lord Jesus is, to investigate the claims of Christ. And He will provide the security and the salvation that they need.
8: As our program comes to a close, we hope that you've been encouraged. It's our desire at ICR to show that the Bible can be trusted, both historically and scientifically, and to give facts that will build your faith. As Christians, we need to understand the scientific basis for our beliefs. We pray that this program will aid you in your discovery of science and the Bible. You know, most people aren't aware that today there are thousands of scientists that are convinced of the truth of biblical creation and not evolution. Our non-denominational ministry aims to restore and strengthen the Genesis foundations of the Christian faith. If you've enjoyed today's edition of Science, Scripture, and Salvation, a Creation Radio Journal, why not visit us on the web to find out more about the work of ICR? 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Science, Scripture, and Salvation, a Creation Radio Journal, is a production of ICR. For the Institute for Creation Research, I'm Chris O'Brien. Thanks for tuning in.

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1: In America, two homes are broken by divorce for every one that's broken by death. I'll be back in a moment with the amazing facts about our million-plus annual divorce decrees.

Hello, this is Joe Cruz on the Amazing Facts broadcast, facts which affect you. You know, friends, it's a statistical fact that in the United States today, one in every two marriages is ending in divorce. We're living in a sick society, a society infected by the germs of filth that are being shown in movies, television, and hundreds of books and magazines, and also being taught in our schools. Marriages by the millions are frustrated and terribly unhappy. They seem to be literally ripping apart at the seams. Perhaps the saddest aspect of the situation is the pathetic spectacle of an estimated 3 million-plus American children of divorced parents. America's families are in trouble, trouble so deep and pervasive as to threaten the future of the nation. And that's what one authority to the White House Conference on Children had to say. Can the family survive? Students in rebellion, the young people living in communes, unmarried couples living together, these all call into question the very meaning and structure of the stable family unit. Other people warn, no society has ever survived after its family life deteriorated. Marriage, the basis of the family relationship, may be a great blessing, or of course, it can be a terrible torment, depending on the attitude of the two people who enter into it. Somebody asked a man this question, "Do you think life is worth living?" And the man replied, "It depends on the liver." And in holy matrimony, there are two livers to contend with. Success is by no means automatic, as the figures on our growing divorce rates indicate. Fully 50 to 75% of all teenage marriages end in divorce within 5 years, friends, believe it or not. The younger a person marries, the greater his or her chances of marital failure are teenagers. Now, if and when their marriage fails, it will end as one of the million divorces. In fact, a little over a million divorces that occur every year in the United States. And they'll join the millions of other divorced Americans. In our country, two homes are broken by divorce for every one that's broken by death. We have the highest divorce rate in the world. In the past 75 years, divorces have increased 5 times faster than the statistical rate of marriages. That, of course, is not new. Jesus was asked a question on the subject in his day. His disciples came and said, "Is it lawful for a man to put away his wife for every cause?" Matthew 19:3. And his answer is very, very important to us today. Jesus said, "Have ye not read that he which made them at the beginning made them male and female, and said, For this cause shall a man leave a father and mother, and shall cleave to his wife, and they twain shall be one flesh? Wherefore they are no more twain, but one flesh. What therefore God hath joined together, let no man put asunder." Matthew 19:46. Now here's the basic Christian ideal on which home and family are founded, friends. Two joined by God as one in a lifelong union. Some of the sweetest words in our language cluster around the thoughts of home, sweet home. Words like mother, father, brother, sister, love, security. But unfortunately, home for millions has lost this warm, reassuring ring. As modern ways of living lead youth and many not so young away from this old-fashioned center, the home, life becomes more and more eccentric. One young woman put it this way. She says, "Why do I need a home? I don't need a home. I was born in a hospital, educated in a college, courted in an automobile, married by a justice of the peace, lived out of a delicatessen, paper bags and tins. I spend my mornings at the golf club, my afternoons at the bridge club, my evenings at the movies. When I die, I'll be buried from a funeral parlor. All I really need is a garage."

0: Well, you know, that's almost literally true for some people in this mixed-up age of ours, friends. But home was never meant to be just a place to eat and sleep and keep one's clothes. When it becomes this, disaster's on the doorstep. There are many who feel that the breakdown of home and family life is the trend in our modern society, and a thing as deadly and even more so in the long run than the atom. It's a sign of the times. Jesus said, likewise also as it was in the days of Lot, even thus shall it be in the day when the Son of Man is revealed. Luke 17:28-30. Now Sodom and Gomorrah in the Scriptures are used as a symbol of immorality and erotic sexual behavior. In 2 Peter 2:6-7, Peter says, and turning the cities of Sodom and Gomorrah into ashes, condemned them with an overthrow, making them an example unto those that after should live ungodly, and delivered just Lot, vexed with the filthy conversation of the wicked. So friends, impurity, marital unfaithfulness, homosexuality, those were characteristics of Sodom, and part of what Peter called their filthy conversation. Now, the meaning of the word conversation in the King James Version is not limited to talk at all, but it means literally manner of life or conduct. Triangle love affairs are responsible for the breakup of many family circles. Some time ago, a man arrived home from work late in the afternoon to find only his children at home. When he asked concerning the mother's whereabouts, one stated that she had gone with another man to the movies. Quite enraged by this piece of news, the father went to his bedroom, put a .38 revolver in his pocket, and drove quickly to the local theater. There he made his way past the ticket window and tried to enter the theater. The ushers' attempt to collect his ticket were not successful, of course, but the enraged husband mentioned that his wife was in the theater with another man, that he was going in for the express purpose of shooting him. Fortunately, the usher acted quickly and notified the manager, and he in turn had the house light switched on and shouted excitedly through the public address system, "If there's a man in here with someone else's wife, he'd better make his exit fast, for the husband has arrived with a loaded pistol." Well, the announcement caused quite a stir in the theater, according to the story, and 17 couples rushed for the exits. Now, you ask yourself, how can I avoid the sinister shadow of divorce and trouble from striking my home and blighting the lives of my loved ones? Well, friends, recognize, first of all, that home, marriage, and family are the gifts of God and something which is high and noble and above all sacred. And the Lord God said, it is not good for man to be alone. I'll make him a help meet for him. Genesis 2:18. Now, this statement would apply to all mankind, not just to the male sex, of course. But fortunately, we've come to the place where some specialists assert it's dreadful for a woman to spend her life first as somebody's daughter, then as somebody's wife, and finally as somebody's mother. This authority states that the self-sacrificial, Madonna-like role is unnecessary and claims that the next 30 years will change the current roles that women play in our society. There are also some men who prefer the solitary life, but the Word of God still states it is not good for man to be alone. The Creator followed through to meet the problem. In Genesis 2:22, we read this, "And the rib which the Lord God had taken from man made he a woman and brought her unto the man. And Adam said, this is now bone of my bones and flesh of my flesh. She shall be called woman because she is taken out of man. Therefore shall a man leave his father and his mother and shall cleave unto his wife, and they shall be one flesh." You know, a well-known Christian writer points out that a rib was taken from Adam's side for the purpose of creating a helpmate for him. It was not taken from his feet to be trampled on, nor from his head that the partner might dominate and rule over her, but from nearest his heart, that they might stand side by side as equals and to complement each other. Marriage, home, and family, then, is a sacred link with the Garden of Eden and with the Creator himself, comparable with a weekly Sabbath day. In fact, there are two institutions that have come to us from the perfect world of Eden, holy matrimony and the holy Sabbath. Both are being trampled underfoot today, and both must be restored. Marriage, which was acclaimed to be a harbor in the storm of life, has too often in modern times become a storm in the harbor of life. Paul tells us in 1 Corinthians 7:39 that a widow woman is, quote, at liberty to marry whom she will only in the Lord. And one modern Christian writer comments, it's only in Christ that a marriage contract may be safely formed. And Paul further counseled the Corinthians in 2 Corinthians 6:14 and 15, be ye not unequally yoked together with unbelievers. For what fellowship hath righteousness with unrighteousness? And what communion hath light with darkness? And what concord hath Christ with Belial? Or what part hath he that believeth with an infidel? Now, friends, these facts underline the principle that is to bear the test of time, a union that will have a spiritual as well as a physical basis. To be united before God is even more important than to be united before men. If you would have a home from which the shadows are never lifted, you marry an unbeliever. A common faith and a family altar will be a strong bulwark around which a Christian home can be formed even in this modern society. Well, somebody might say the advice has come too late. I certainly wish I had married in the Lord, but I decided a long time ago before I became a Christian. And my husband or wife does not share my faith. We don't see eye to eye on religion. I go to church, my partner goes to the golf course. I want to study the Bible, my partner wants to watch television. I'd love to establish a family altar for the sake of the children, but my partner doesn't want them to be brought up as Christians even. Now, friends, with parents divided on religious and moral issues, the environment is very bewildering for the children. It seems an impossibility to change the partner's attitude. What should be done? What does God expect of us? I believe the Bible answer to those questions is found in 1 Corinthians 7:10 to 13. And unto the married I command, yet not I but the Lord, let not the wife depart from the husband, but if she depart, let her remain unmarried or be reconciled to her husband, and let not the husband put away his wife. But to the rest speak I, not the Lord. If any brother have a wife that believeth not, and she be pleased to dwell with him, let him not put her away. And the woman which hath an husband that believeth not, and if he be pleased to dwell with her, let her not leave him. For what knowest thou, O wife, whether thou shalt save thy husband? Or how knowest thou, O man, whether thou shalt save thy wife? Now it would be a good thing for all to realize that in the history of this world there has been only one perfect marriage. And this marriage was arranged by God and performed by God between two perfect partners fresh from the Creator's hand. It didn't last, though, friends. Since sin entered into our world, a perfect marriage has been impossible for the simple reason that there's never been two perfect mates to enter into a marriage contract. So it's too much to expect perfection, but all should sincerely strive for more warmth and happiness and kindness and joy in the marriage relationship. A happy, balanced, and wonderful marriage is the basis of all decent society. It can become the foundation not only of happiness and joy, but also of spiritual progress and development for those who love God and each other. It's easy for a person to pretend to be something if he can stay away from people and just appear at a convenient time when he's feeling really good. But a man must be with his wife all the time, and a wife must be with her husband all the time. They know each other's faults, mistakes, and habits. And this calls for a large amount of tolerance and patience and kindness and love, quite apart from any romantic feelings and associations.
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2: But we have this treasure in earthen vessels, that the excellency of the power may be of God and not of us. For whosoever shall call upon the name of the Lord in vessels, that the excellency of the power may be of God and not of us. For whosoever shall

0: sunny with thunderstorms today with a high near 95 and lows around 74. Mostly cloudy with thunderstorms tomorrow with a high of 88 and lows around 76. For your Tuesday, mostly cloudy with a high near 90 and lows around 74. And for Wednesday, partly sunny with a high near 92 and lows around 74. That's your midday weather on Lafayette Christian Talk Radio.
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3: Would you like to hear an amazing fact? 3 days before Abraham Lincoln was shot, he related to his wife and some friends that he had had a vivid dream. This is in April 14, 1965. And he said that he dreamed he was in the White House and that he heard the sounds of mourning. He followed the sounds until he came to the East Room, where he saw that soldiers were gathered around a covered body surrounded by mourners. He asked one of the soldiers, "Who was it and what happened?" And they said, "It's the president. He was killed by an assassin." You know, friends, not every dream is prophetic. But in history, sometimes God gives prophetic dreams to world leaders. Stay with us. We're going to learn more on this presentation of Revelation Now.

0: Dear Father in heaven, once again, we are grateful for your word, for the opportunity for us to open it and study together. Lord, you reveal to us where we are in the stream of time, some important signposts along the way that point us to the near coming of Jesus Christ. So once again, Father, we ask for your blessing and your guidance. Be with those who are listening around the country and all over the world. And we ask this in Jesus' name. Amen.
1: You know, our presentation tonight, we're going to be talking about the lesson, Earth's Last Empire. And yes, the Bible prophecies do address this subject. But, you know, before I get into the subject, we like to get out on the streets, and we've had our media team go out to some major cities and ask some relevant questions to kind of get a feel of what is the thinking out there in the general public regarding prophecy and dreams and Armageddon, and, well, I'll let you hear for yourself.
2: All the way through, there are 2,000 prophecies that came true.
3: The whole COVID epidemic and then some of the weather situations. I think weather has been an indicator of, you know, God's angry.
4: I think that no one could predict anything in the future because everything is so random and everything's so, it's like impossible to determine where things are headed to.
5: I think all things are possible, to be honest with you. Is it possible for someone to move something with their mind? Possibly. I'm an agnostic. I can't say one way or another who's right, who's wrong, because I don't have the answers myself.
6: Yeah, it's possible. Like, I mean, come on. I mean, like, for example, if I say I'm a breathe in the next minute, that's knowing the future. Correct. Right?
7: Armageddon, other than the movie, is probably be the end of the world.
8: Angels will come down, the dead will rise, and it'd be the Antichrist versus the angels.
9: Armageddon, last day. Everything is destroyed. Everyone dies.
10: Well, Armageddon is supposed to be the final battle on the plains of Megiddo.
1: Well, there you have it, friends. You can see that there's quite a difference of opinion on some of these biblical prophecy Armageddon themes. And tonight we're going to be talking about Earth's last empire. Now, if you read the book of Revelation, you'll see that there seems to be a battle between two cities taking place in Revelation that goes all the way back to the book of Genesis. In the very beginning, it talks about Babylon. It was talked about Babel back then, and it also talks about Jerusalem, but it was called Salem. And the word Babylon is actually mentioned. By the way, Babylon means confusion. And you can tell from some of the interviews out there, there's a lot of confusion about Bible prophecy and the end of the world. But the word Babylon really is found 7 times in the book of Revelation. Jerusalem's only found 3 times. Kingdom is found 7 times also. But in order to understand how Babylon fits into Revelation,

0: As I mentioned, out of the 404 verses in Revelation, 278 are found almost word for word somewhere else in the Bible. So going back in Revelation, we can see, well, reading in Revelation, I should say, we can see in Revelation 18, verse 21, "Thus with violence shall that great city Babylon be thrown down and shall not be found anymore." Several times here in Revelation, it talks about the fall of Babylon. What does that mean? Who is Babylon? It talks about mystery Babylon in Revelation. Well, if you go back in the beginning, you find the first reference to Babylon in Genesis chapter 10. Nimrod was the one who founded the city. But then we read in chapter 11 about following the flood, men wanted to make a name for themselves. God told them to go scatter, disperse, be fruitful and multiply. But they congregated. And instead of believing they wouldn't be destroyed with another flood, they thought, let's make a tower, make a name for ourselves so we can save ourselves in case we can't trust God. So Babylon and that whole tower being confused and confounded, it became a symbol for confusion in the Bible. It says, "Therefore its name is called Babel, because there the Lord confused the language of all the earth." And I'll tell you, friends, there's a lot of spiritual confusion in the world today. Now, when you jump ahead in the Bible to the book of Daniel, that's when Babylon really reached its zenith. Because you see, Jerusalem was conquered by Nebuchadnezzar II, this great king of ancient Babylon. And the people were carried off to Babylon, and they were held captive there. And so when it talks about Babylon conquering God's people and taking them away, there's this battle between the people of God and the kingdom of Babylon that we see playing out through the scriptures. So Nebuchadnezzar's kingdom ran roughly from 612 BC to 539 BC. But if you go to Daniel chapter 2, and if you have your Bibles, you might turn there, it describes the king having a dream. After his kingdom was established and settled, he began to realize, you know, I built this up, but how long will it last? And while he was thinking about the future and how long his kingdom would last, the Lord gave this powerful monarch an incredible, vivid dream. Now, some dreams are just the result of, you know, the strange things that happen during the day. I know I used to play a lot of racquetball. Before COVID, I played more racquetball. And I play so much that sometimes I'd be laying in bed. Karen's laying next to me, and I'd take my arm, and I'd swing it. She'd go, "You okay?" And I said, "No, I was trying to make a shot." I just in my dream. And so, sometimes dreams come through the multitude of business, Solomon tells us. But sometimes we've had dreams that were extremely real and vivid. It's more like a vision. The king knew there was something different about this dream. And we're going to show you where you find in the Bible this dream. It's found in Daniel chapter 2. And I'm going to read read Daniel chapter 2, verse 31 through verse 35, that describes what the king saw. Then we'll go back and we'll talk about that story. Daniel chapter 2, verse 31. "You, O king, were watching. And behold, this great image, whose splendor was excellent, stood before you. And its form was awesome. This image's head was of fine gold, its chest and arms of silver, its belly and thighs of bronze, its legs of iron, its feet partly iron and partly clay. You watched while a stone was cut without hands, which struck the image on its feet of iron and clay and broke them in pieces. Then the iron and the clay, the bronze and the silver and the gold were crushed together and became like the chaff of the summer threshing floor. And the wind carried them away so that no trace of them was found. And the stone that struck the image became a great mountain and filled the whole earth." Well, there you have that vision. We've done our best to kind of recreate that vision so that you could see it and get it pictured in your mind. In fact, on the shelf behind me, you might be wondering if you've seen a wide shot of the set here. We've got this artifact. No, I just want to make sure nobody thinks that we're at our Amazing Facts office that we're burning incense before statues. So that's forbidden in the Bible. This is sort of a representation or a reproduction of what the king saw in his dream. We call him Melvin. I hope nobody here is named Melvin. But anyway, so this dream outlines the history of the world. And so with this background, let's go ahead and get into our study for tonight. Going again through these studies with a question-answer format helps us to ask the right questions and look in the Bible for the answers. By the way, I'm going to be giving a lot of Bible scriptures tonight. And so you can take notes. Of course, you can play these back later. and you can request the lessons and download them that will help you understand this. Question number one, why did God give the Babylonian king this dream? You read in Daniel 2:28, he said, "There is a God in heaven that reveals secrets and makes known to the king Nebuchadnezzar what shall be in the last days." So what does this dream have to do with? What's going to be in the last days? He says, "I'm telling you a secret. This dream is revealing something about the future." Now, when Nebuchadnezzar had the dream, he did what monarchs used to do back then. And you remember in the Bible when the Pharaoh had this dream of the seven fat cows and the seven skinny ones and the seven fat ears of corn and the seven skinny ones, and called in his wise men and said, "What does this mean?" And they weren't able to tell him. These great monarchs often had, they had magicians and sorcerers and advisors that went through all their different incantations to supposedly guide the king with their wisdom. And this was fairly common through China and Babylonia and Egypt and many of the empires. So he called in his wise men and his magicians and sorcerers and said, "I've had this dream. I know that it's a divine dream. It's different. God was telling me something. I felt the intensity of it. Tell me what the dream means." And they said, "Okay, that's why we're on the king's payroll. Tell us the dream and we'll tell the king what it dream, what it means." Well, they were really good at concocting things, you know, but the king said, "You know, it's already becoming fuzzy." I don't know if you've ever had a dream before that you think, "Wow," and then you try and tell it to someone a little later and you go, it's getting hard to remember, because the part of your brain that does dreaming in your brain levels, it's not the same lucid part of your brain you think with, the conscious brain. And so they're often separated by a veil and it's hard to recall. So the king said, "Look, I want to find out if you guys are authentic. If you really have divine insight, tell me the dream, then I'll know you can tell me the interpretation and you're not just making something up." Well, they began to stall and they said, "Well, that's a little unreasonable. There's no king that would ever ask his magicians or his wise men something like that. You tell us the dream and we will tell you the interpretation." And he was getting more and more frustrated with them until finally the king, knowing the importance of this and beginning to doubt the authenticity of his wise men, he issued a decree that they should all be gathered and executed if they couldn't tell him what his dream was and what the interpretation was. When the king's counselors failed to reveal and interpret the dream, what was Nebuchadnezzar's command? He actually began to get his legal counsel together. He said, "We're going to get a decree, because if you're going to wipe out all the wise men in your kingdom, you need to make it official." And he was assembling them and get done. He says, "Then if you can't tell me the dream, I'm going to have you all executed." The king commanded to destroy all of the wise men of Babylon. Now, part of the problem in this story is that in the kingdom of Babylon, there were four Hebrews that were serving in the king's cabinet, and they were sort of intern wise men. They were junior wise men, so to speak. You read in chapter 1 how the king had tested them and found them 10 times wiser than all of his magicians and astrologers. They were not invited to this first gathering where the king said, "Tell me my dream." And so Daniel went to the guard that was gathering the wise men and talking about exterminating them. And he said, "Why is the king's decree so hasty? Ask the king, if he wants to know the dream, to give me some time and I'll tell him." So when Daniel learned about the death decree, what did he ask of the king and what did he tell his friends? Daniel went in and he desired of the king that he would give him time and that he would show the king the interpretation. Now, he wasn't stalling. He's basically saying, "Give me a couple of days and I will tell the king what the interpretation is." How could Daniel say something that outrageous and audacious? How would he know that he could do that? That was a pretty risky thing to say. Well, you know, you read in Daniel chapter 2, it says, Daniel then goes to his house. He makes the thing known to Hananiah, Mishael, and Azariah. Those are the Jewish names for Shadrach, Meshach, and Abednego, that they would desire mercies of the God of heaven concerning this secret. And these four young men gave, and now look in Daniel chapter 1, verse 7. Why did Daniel have this confidence? "As for these four young men, God gave them knowledge and skill in all literature and wisdom, and Daniel had understanding in all visions and dreams." It says that in chapter 1. That's why Daniel had confidence in chapter 2, that he could tell the king what his matter, his message was, or what his vision was. But they prayed. They knew that these secrets only belonged to God. If you knew that your life depended on having an answer. You had to dream someone else's dream. You'd have a pretty healthy prayer meeting. And I'm sure those four young men were praying their hearts out that night. But eventually they had peace and they drifted off to sleep. And what do you know? Daniel ended up having this vivid dream and he knew it was the dream of the king. And the next day he then related this. Question four. When the Lord revealed the dream to Daniel, to whom did he give praise and credit? He didn't take it for himself. He knew that the glory belonged to God. It says that they gathered and they thanked the Lord. I thank thee and praise thee, O thou God of my fathers. There is a God in heaven that reveals secrets, and he's made known to the king Nebuchadnezzar what will be in the last days. It's emphasizing the context of what this dream is about and how this dream relates to you today. So you got to listen carefully. We're going to find out where we are in the scope of history. Got a lot of information tonight. The Bible says that God and God only really can see the beginning from the end. Isaiah chapter 46, verse 9 and 10. Remember the former things of old, for I am God and there is no other. I am God and there is none like me, declaring the end from the beginning and from ancient times the things that are not yet done. God can declare from ancient times things that haven't yet happened. So in the dream, and we read it, you saw it on the screen, what are the two objects that the king saw in that dream that especially stood out? Well, first of all, he said, thou, O king, sawest and behold a great image. Now, this, I think, in itself is something that is very telling. In the Bible, you know what the second commandment is? Do not make the likeness of anything in the heaven above or the earth beneath or the water under the earth. Do not make images. Do not bow down to images. But in Babylon, they were famous for idolatry, as they were in many of the pagan cultures of the world. And so the very fact that this statue is of a great image, it evidently is an image of a man. You look in Daniel chapter 7, back Daniel chapter 8, talks about these visions of beasts, and it tells you that they're beasts. But this one, because it's got chests and arms and legs and toes, we're pretty sure that it's the image of a man. It represents man's kingdom on earth. When you get to Daniel chapter 3, Nebuchadnezzar makes a great image that is 6 cubits by 60 cubits, and probably 6 cubits wide, 6 cubits deep, 6 wide, 60 tall, 666. That's why you find that image in Revelation also. And so this image represented the religion, the kingdoms of man in the world that were at odds or opposing the kingdom of God. Notice, the king's wise men did not have real power. Who was it that could finally tell the king what the answer was? It was the Jew in the court. In the days of Pharaoh, the wise men could not tell the Pharaoh about the dream. Who had the answer? It was Joseph, the Jew, in the court. And you'll see this happening many times through history, that God gave his people that wisdom. That's why this book, the Bible is a book. Paul says God committed the holy oracles to the Jewish nation. And so you've got this two polar opposites. This idol, it's just this image, it's a big idol, represents counterfeit worship. Those are the battles you're going to see in the last days between those who worship God and those who worship the beast and his image. So one thing you see is his great image. The other thing you see is there is a stone cut without hands. Now that's going to come up a little later. You see, when the Jews made an altar, they were told, do not lift up your tool upon it. If you lift up your tool upon it, you have polluted it. You've profaned it. I don't want you to be tempted to carve that stone, even if it's an altar, into anything ornate, because I don't want you to be tempted to worship idols. I want you to simply take raw stone. So when it says this stone is cut without man's hands, it's talking about God's truth. Jesus is the rock of ages. Christ said, he that hears these words of mine, he is the wise man who builds on the rock. And David brought down Goliath with a stone. And so this represents the word of God. And so you've got these two contrasting symbols. One is gold and silver. It's all the earthly treasure. But the other one is a stone. 10 commandments, the word of God, written on stone. And so right away, a Jew reading this would understand you've got two opposing elements that are here. Number six, what does the head of gold represent? Now we're going to start going through these different elements in the vision, find out point by point, what do they mean? Well, Daniel told the king very plainly when he interpreted it, and just read chapter 2 of Daniel, you'll have all this here. He said, thou art this head of gold. Now gold, of course, is the most precious of the metals that you find in the vision. And Nebuchadnezzar was the king of one of the most majestic empires in the world. I've got a few notes here from an ancient historian by the name of Herodotus. And he gives a description of what ancient Babylon was like. Let me read some of this to you. Babylon reached its glory during the reign of King Nebuchadnezzar II, 604 to 562 BC, was probably the largest city of antiquity. The entire city of Babylon was an immense square totaling 15 miles on each side, at 60 miles around. Babylon, each side with a Marduk's temple and the Tower of Babylon at the center. The city was divided into two equal parts, with the river Euphrates running under the walls. Notice that, it comes up later tonight. The river Euphrates running under the walls, which also served to irrigate and air condition the entire metropolis, had 25 avenues that were 150 feet wide. Only wish our streets were that wide. Which ran across the city from north to south. The same number crossed at right angles from east to west, making a total of 676 great blocks, 3/4 mile each, with smaller streets, of course, intersecting those. King Nebuchadnezzar also built massive fortifications with immensely thick walls that measured between 67 feet at the base to 54 feet at the top. And, you know, historians struggle with this, but Herodotus said 320 feet high. Now, when you see the pyramids, 600 feet high, you think, who knows? A lot of those bricks were taken after the fall of Babylon and used to rebuild other things, and they just all disappeared. And it tells us that one historian said that four chariots could race atop of the walls of Babylon. Not only was Babylon big, it was beautiful. The public buildings were faced with bright glazed bricks. Now here's a picture of one of the gates, the Ishtar Gate, that has been carefully excavated in Babylon years ago and was rebuilt, reassembled in Berlin in a museum. And just tell you something about the beauty of the city during this time. And says the outer walls were yellow, the gates were blue, the palace were rose red, and the temples were white. All this plus the famous Hanging Gardens of Babylon, one of the seven wonders of the ancient world. By the way, what happened is Nebuchadnezzar married a girl from the mountains, and she went to the plains of Mesopotamia. She became homesick because there was no mountains. It was flat everywhere. He said, I'll build you a mountain. So in the city, he built a mountain, and he planted it with trees and gardens from all over the known world. And then he had very clever pumps that were pumping water up to the top and creating waterfalls as it went down. And a number of historians said it was just so beautiful. One of the wonders of the world, made his wife a mountain. Mrs. Batchelor, don't get any ideas about that. All this splendor was unequal to any city. You can understand why Nebuchadnezzar at one point became so proud that he stood upon the balcony overlooking Babylon as the sun was going down. And he said, is this not great Babylon that I have built? There was gold everywhere. They had tons and tons of gold. Nebuchadnezzar conquered Jerusalem. He carried all the gold from Solomon's temple, which is tons of gold, carried it off to Babylon, and he conquered a lot of other nations and all the revenue from taxes, and it was immensely rich. It was the head of gold. Would Babylon's kingdom last forever? Well, we heard it, that the gold then transitioned into another metal, representing another kingdom. Now, the Bible goes into a lot of detail to tell us about this chest and arms of silver. It says, after thee will arise another kingdom, inferior to thee, still mighty and powerful, but not nearly as powerful or strong as, or glorious as that head of gold. And, you know, the Bible tells us how this all happened. You know, they were doing some excavating around Babylon, and they found a tablet that was inscribed by Nebuchadnezzar in Esalgia. And the Babylonian tablet, it says, I have strengthened and established thy name of my reign forever. He wanted his kingdom to last forever. We'll find out in another presentation about how he made an effort for it to last forever. But as we all know, Babylon did not last forever. And in the Bible, if you read in Daniel chapter 5, it tells you about the fall of Babylon. I think most of us have heard the expression before, handwriting on the wall. I didn't know what that meant most of my life until I picked up the Bible. And I found out that came from a story that you find in the Bible. Babylon, finally, Nebuchadnezzar passed away. His son, Evil-Merodach, reigned for a little while. He was assassinated. And then Nabonidus reigned. And the son of Nabonidus was Belshazzar. And while his father was out doing archaeology in other parts of the kingdom, he decided to have a wild party. And he wasn't at all concerned that the Medes and the Persians were threatening to attack, because he said, they'll never get through the walls of Babylon. They're just like flies out there. We don't have to worry about the Persians and the Medes. So to show that he was unafraid, he had a big party. And he said, we've got enough food in the city to last us 20 years. And they did. They had quite a bit. Some of these sieges, where one kingdom would surround another, would last for years. Nebuchadnezzar, it took him 2 years, camped outside Jerusalem to conquer the city. The Romans camped outside of Masada for 3 years. And so Belshazzar said, Cyrus the general and the Persians outside the city, they're never going to conquer us. They just don't have the economy to outlast us. So he had a big feast. And at some point they were throwing food over the walls to show the Persians they weren't afraid. But then they made a fatal mistake. During that feast, the king had heard that Daniel had foretold that the Babylonian kingdom would not last forever. He said, we'll show you whose God is more powerful, the God of Jehovah or the gods of Babylon. Send for the holy vessels that we captured from the temple in Jerusalem. And they brought these golden vessels in from Solomon's temple, and they began to fill them with fermented drink, and they began to toast and praise their gods of gold and silver and wood and stone. And while he was carrying on in blaspheming the God of heaven, suddenly a bloodless hand was illuminated and began to write on the plaster of the walls in this massive hall of Babylon. And they said they had a banquet hall that was a quarter mile long. There were peacocks carrying golden chariots with drink walking around. I mean, it was just so majestic. And there on that banquet hall, words began to write. And the Bible says the king's knees began to knock together and his loins were loosed. Now that phrase, loins loosed, it can be translated, he wet his pants. That's just what it means. He became so frightened that his knees began to shake. You didn't get a wide shot of that. What would you do? He looked up and he sees these words, meeny, meeny, tekel, upharsin, writing on the walls. And the blood left his face. And then he says, bring in the wise men. You think he would have learned from Nebuchadnezzar that they can tell me they came in. They had no idea what it meant, but they were just as scared. And finally, the queen mother said, you know, there is a man in your kingdom that your grandfather knew, and even the wise men treated him like he was the wisest of the wise, and he's still alive. Finally, the king calls in Daniel, and Daniel says, I'll tell you what the writing is. The king says, I'll give you a reward. I'll make you third ruler in the kingdom. I'll give you a golden chain. And Daniel says, keep your rewards, because I know what the vision says, and you really have nothing to offer me. And so he interpreted it for him. You've heard the expression, handwriting on the wall. The words, meeny, meeny, tekel, upharsin, it meant, meeny, God has numbered your kingdom and finished it. Tekel, you are weighed in the balances and found wanting. Peres, thy kingdom is divided and given to the Medes and the Persians. And the king, true to his word, he rewarded Daniel. But the very night when the king was doing that, Babylon had already begun to fall. And the fall of Babylon had been foretold in the Bible over 150 years earlier. You read in Jeremiah 25:12, I will punish the king of Babylon and that nation, saith the Lord, for their iniquity, and the land of the Chaldeans, and I'll make it a perpetual desolation. Just a little interesting footnote I thought that you'd find fascinating is, you know, when Saddam Hussein, who was, of course, ruling in Iraq for years, and that's where the ancient city of Babylon is, he fancied himself the reincarnation of Nebuchadnezzar. In fact, he told people, I'm Nebuchadnezzar III, because the one in the Bible was Nebuchadnezzar II. And he used all this. He said he was related, though there is absolutely no documentation of that. And he had Nebuchadnezzar's chariot reconstructed and took pictures of himself in there. He had coins stamped with his image, and he had the artist make sure that his face and portrait looked like Nebuchadnezzar, so people would think that he was some reincarnation of this ancient king. And one reason is because he knew the Jews said, you're never going to unite the Arab world. Babylon, Iraq is never going to be a world empire, because God said that that head of gold is going to pass away. And in the prophecies of Isaiah, it says it'll never be rebuilt. Take a look at some of these. Now, first of all, Saddam Hussein, I should say, he tried to rebuild Babylon. He spent up to $500 million trying to restore the ruins of the ancient city. It was interrupted twice because of the two phases of the Gulf War. the final time, of course, it didn't end very well for him. He was arrested and ultimately executed. And this very day, the ruins are just that. They are ruins, as the Bible foretold. He tried to overthrow and confound the Bible prophecy, and you can't do that. Here's what Isaiah said about Babylon. Some people think Babylon's going to be rebuilt. You're not reading your Bibles. Isaiah chapter 13, verse 19. And Babylon, the glory of the kingdoms, the beauty of the Chaldeans' pride, will be as when God overthrew Sodom and Gomorrah. Just go to the south end of the Dead Sea and you'll see there is nothing there. It'll never be inhabited, nor will it be settled from generation to generation, nor will the Arabian pitch his tent there. It'll be full of nothing but doleful creatures. You know, it's interesting that it was situated where you would think it'd be a good place to rebuild the city. Many cities have been destroyed in war, and then they rebuild them. Jerusalem has been destroyed and rebuilt 27 times, and it's still there. And it's up on a mountain. Babylon was by the Euphrates River. It was destroyed. It was never rebuilt. Here's another prophecy, Jeremiah 50, verse 38. A drought is against her waters, and they will be dried up. Now, why does Jeremiah say that? The Bible even tells the who and the how Babylon would fall. You know, I mentioned the Euphrates River ran under the wall. And while Cyrus the general, he soon would be king, and his father-in-law, Darius the Mede, who was the first king, were encamped, started out the Medo-Persian kingdom. Eventually, the Persians sort of absorbed the Medes, and it was known basically as the Persian kingdom. But Cyrus, he wanted to conquer the city, and he knew that it was going to be almost impossible to go over the walls. So he thought, well, but there is a weakness in that the river runs under the walls. Now, they didn't have scuba gear back then, but he got a brilliant idea, or someone gave it to him. There was a very large, dry lake bed not far from the Euphrates, and it was lower than the river level. And he had his soldiers dig this massive trench that would divert the water of the Euphrates over to this dry lake bed. And then one day, just as the sun was going down, he had them break the final scoop of dirt out that sent the Euphrates rushing off into this dry area, this channel he'd prepared, lowered the water level. He had some soldiers go underneath the wall, and there was the inner gates and outer gates. The soldiers had been drunk from Belshazzar's party. They left the inner gates unlocked. They unlocked the inner gates, the outer gates. The army came pouring in. They had killed the guards, and the city was taken in one night. Just as the Bible had foretold. Notice that Jeremiah said, the waters will be dried up. Now, the waters of Euphrates are drying up now also, friends. And it mentions this in Revelation, talks about the sixth plague, the Euphrates drying up. And so that'll come up again a little later. It says, for it's the land of carved images, and they are insane with their idols. What did we say about idolatry as being one of the principal problems of Babylon? So they went under the walls and they destroyed the city. Thus says the Lord to his anointed. Now this is written in Isaiah 45. You read your Bibles, you know Isaiah lived and died long before they were even carried to Babylon. He lived long before Nebuchadnezzar, long before Cyrus. God names the one who would conquer Babylon and liberate his people by name 150 years before he's born. Scholars that read the Bible are just so mystified by all of this because they think, how could this be that you could know someone's name, that they'd be the ruler with such precision? Thus says the Lord to his anointed, that means our chosen one, to Cyrus, whose right hand I have held, to subdue nations before him, to loose the armor of kings, and to open before him the double doors. These are the inner gates to the city, so the gates will not be shut. And this is exactly what happened historically. Indeed, you can go to the British Museum, and one of the great artifacts there, I've been there, I've seen this, is the Cyrus cylinder. And in this cylinder, in the cuneiform that they write there, he says how easily Babylon was taken, and that when he came into power, he let the captives of the Babylonians go free. That, of course, included the Jewish people. This all happened. And I just get excited thinking about it, how people would doubt the word of God in these prophecies. So that then transitions us into this next kingdom, the kingdom of Persia, which was also a mighty kingdom. Now notice something that's happening as we move along here. Each empire, you go from gold to silver, it's diminishing in value, increasing in strength. Silver is harder than gold. Bronze is harder than silver. See what I'm saying? The Persian Empire had bigger borders than Nebuchadnezzar. And each empire lasts longer than the one before it. So there's some very interesting sequences that are happening in this vision that are really uncanny. And here's a picture of some of the ancient ruins of Persepolis, which is, I think, a Greek word, polis meaning city, and I think it means city of the Persians. And it was their capital city. It was also very magnificent. And there are a number of rulers. Persia lasted a little longer than the Greek, Babylonian kingdom, and that was from 539 BC to 331 BC. And then we go on to the next empire. Question 8. What metal would be represented in the kingdom that followed Medo-Persia? Well, you read in Daniel chapter 2, verse 39, another third kingdom of brass shall bear rule over all the earth. And every school child knows about Alexander the Great. And this was a great stretch of the Greek influence and Hellenization that went throughout the Middle East and parts of the Mediterranean back then. Arian, the Greek historian, said, I am persuaded that there was no nation, city, or people then being where his name did not reach. The exploits and the military genius of Alexander the Great have been noted by many in history, and he was so incredibly brave. His soldiers were so loyal that if he ordered some of them to march off a cliff, they would not question him. They would march off a cliff. And he was very good to him because he would lead them into battle. He didn't just say, go fight. He would often be on his horse charging. A couple of times, Alexander was the first one over the wall. They were so inspired by his courage. Once he nearly got killed, he was wounded badly. But he was extremely courageous. He almost felt like he was invincible. And it's strange that he never did die in battle. I'm persuaded that the whole world had heard about him. There seems to me to have been some divine hand presiding over his birth and actions. Now, this is interesting. Historical library, even historians, looking at the life of Alexander the Great, it seems like there was some divine hand. Now, some of them say it was the Greek gods, and some of them say, well, it was maybe the God of the Bible. They all disagree, but they say there are so many remarkable events in his life that look like there was some divine hand that was giving him victory over a much bigger army that the Persians had. You probably heard the story about the brave Greeks that fought there, the Spartans, against a massive force of Persians. Now, there's an interesting story from history that, and you can read this in the writings of Josephus, which, you know, you can find online, that when Alexander the Great finished conquering Tyre, it's interesting, all the other kings had tried to conquer Tyre, and they were unsuccessful, because Tyre's capital was off the coast there, north of Israel, and it was on an island. And the Phoenicians were really the masters of the sea. Alexander said, look, if we can't conquer it by sea, we'll conquer it by land. And the soldier said, well, how do you do that? He said, we're going to take the ruins of the ancient city of Tyre. We're going to push them off into the sea. We'll build a bridge, and we'll connect it with land. And they did that. He was committed. If someone wouldn't surrender, he went after him. And they basically built, under constant fire from the people in the city, they built a causeway, and he conquered the city of Tyre. Well, at that time, he said, Jerusalem is next. But when he was on his way down to Jerusalem to conquer the Jewish nation, the priests, led under the high priest, they went out of the city. They came forward to them dressed in their holy vestments, and they were bringing a scroll with them. And the king was so impressed when he saw them, he got off his horse. He walked up to the high priest, and his soldiers were amazed. The soldiers thought that he was going to attack them. He got off his horse, he walked up to the priest, and he bowed and he worshiped God. And his general later asked him, what were you doing? Why would you bow before me? He says, I wasn't worshiping the priest. I was worshiping his God. And the priest had these vestments on, and he was wearing the mitre and a little gold plaque that said, Holiness to the Lord, above his head. Alexander said, when I was in Macedonia, I had a dream. We talked about great monarchs having these prophetic dreams. Said, I had a dream, and a man dressed in these vestments told me, you must go forth and conquer the Persians. Said, I've never seen anyone in these vestments until now. Then the Persians, through a translator, showed him the scroll of Daniel, where in the scroll of Daniel, we haven't gotten there yet, but it actually mentions Greece as the kingdom that would rule and conquer the Persians. He saw that, and he did not attack Jerusalem. He let them go on in peace. And so, a very interesting bit of history. Well, he went on from there, and he eventually made his way to Babylon, and he went all the way to the borders of India. I think I read somewhere that Alexander, in 11 years, marched his army 22,000 miles. And brilliant. You've probably heard the story that says that he realized there were no more worlds to conquer. So he just sat down, cried, and then he died. Well, that's not exactly what happened. But he did want to keep fighting, and his soldiers had been away from home for years. They said, enough is enough. And so he settled in Babylon, and he had a drunken feast. And he either died from alcohol poisoning, someone may have tried to poison him, or from malaria, they're not sure. And as he was dying, his generals and those around him asked, who will rule in your place? Because he had one son that was still very young. And Alexander said, the strongest. That's what happened. His kingdom was divided into four parts. Well, it's interesting that the Persians, their monetary system was silver. The Greeks, their armor was bronze. And so as you go from the gold, which was a primary currency there in Babylon, to the silver, primary currency for the Persians, the Greeks also did use copper in their currency, but they used bronze and in their mail, in their armor. And the kingdom of Alexander, even bigger, lasted longer than the Persians. And again, bronze is harder than silver, but it did not last forever. He could conquer the world, but he couldn't conquer himself. And then the period of Greece was 331 BC to about 168 BC when they engaged with the next world empire. And that's our question number 9. What metal represents the fourth kingdom? You can read here in Daniel chapter 2, verse 40, the fourth kingdom will be as strong as iron. And I think that every schoolboy knows that the kingdom that followed Greece was the kingdom of Rome. In fact, you can read Edward Gibbons, who wrote that classic. I'm sure nobody has read the whole thing, a few historians, but it's volumes. He spent his life writing The Decline and Fall of the Roman Empire. He even said in there, the images, look at the language he used, the images of gold or silver or brass that might serve to represent the nations and their kings were successively broken by the iron monarchy of Rome. See, Rome had mastered iron weaponry. They learned how to quickly reproduce iron. And if you had an iron sword in Bible times, you could fight against somebody with a bronze sword and you could actually cut their sword and break it. It was so much stronger. And we know that it was the iron weapons of the Romans that went into Bethlehem and killed the babies under the order of Herod. It was the Roman governor, Pontius Pilate, that had Jesus whipped with an iron cat of nine tails. And it was Roman soldiers that were there driving the nails into his hands and feet, iron nails. There was a Roman soldier that took a spear and put it in his side, and another Roman centurion that stood at the foot of the cross and said, truly, this was the Son of God. There's no question about who was ruling the world during this time. The iron monarchy of Rome. And there were Romans that were guarding the tomb when Jesus rose from the dead, praise God. But they couldn't keep him in the grave, even though they put a Roman seal on his tombstone. The angel broke the seal, and Jesus came out. And I always wanted to see the look on Pilate's face when he got the news. Rome ruled from 168 B.C. to 476 B.C., a very powerful kingdom. Now, one reason I think that God waited until the time of the Romans before he sent his son into the world, during the reign of Augustus Caesar, they had what they called Pax Romana, the Roman peace. There was a period, because of the iron fist that Rome ruled with, of relative peace. And during that time, the roads, you've heard of the Roman roads, all roads lead to Rome, they developed the best communication system. Things where news could travel the fastest because of the roads and trade. And that was the best time to pour out the Holy Spirit, because when the Jews at Pentecost came from all over the Roman Empire to worship and the Holy Spirit was poured out, they quickly scattered with the gospel message through those Roman roads all over the world. So there was, of course, some brilliant design in Jesus coming during that time. But the Roman Empire, it also would not last. Not the Rome ruled by the Caesars. What would happen after the fall of the Roman Empire? It says the kingdom will be divided as the toes and feet were partly of iron and partly of clay, so the kingdom will be partly strong and partly broken. Now Rome was not really conquered by any one empire. It is true that the barbarians and the Huns, like Attila the Hun, they came and they wreaked havoc on the Roman Empire. But if you read in Philip Myers, actually in Edward Gibbon's book first, he describes the five things that brought down the fall of the Roman Empire. And I think you're going to find this interesting, because some of it I think we'll see in the world today. Five things that led to Rome's downfall. The undermining of the dignity and the sanctity of the home. The increasing taxes and spending of public money for bread and circuses. The mad craze for pleasure, with sports becoming more exciting and more brutal. The building of armaments when the real enemy was the decadence of the people. The decay of religion, with faith fading into mere form. Philip Meyer, in his book Rome, The Rise and Fall, he made this observation about the Romans. Almost from the beginning, the Roman stage was gross and immoral. It was one of the main agencies to which must be attributed the undermining of what had originally been a sound moral life of the Roman society. During Octavian or Augustus Caesar, he was a strong general, but he believed in the importance of the family and the home and the marriage. But as the succeeding Caesars came along, many of them were just so debauched like Nero that they began to crumble. Rome was not destroyed from the outside, it eroded from the inside out. It says, so absorbed did the people become in the indecent representations of the stage, they lost all thought and care for the affairs of real life. And, you know, they didn't even have HDTV back then. But they became so distracted with entertainment. You wonder what that historian would say about the world today. You wonder how much longer any empire can last with what's going on in the world and the immorality. So Rome sort of disintegrated. And it fell into really 10 different kingdoms. And just like the feet of the image, it says you get the 10 toes and the feet were iron mixed with clay. Still had the Roman influence, the iron, but it was mixed with clay. And, you know, the ancient names were the Vandals in North Africa, the Lombards in Italy, the Ostrogoths, the Heruli, the Alemanni, Burgundians, the Franks. That's what we call the French. The Alemanni would be the Germans, Anglo-Saxons, Visigoths, the Suevi, the Portuguese, and the Spanish. And those are the, of course, more modern names. But now that brings us down to, we're in the last element here, which is the feet of iron and clay. Now, I think it's very interesting, the feet of iron and clay. Here's a little amazing fact. This is the Pantheon, and it's one of the oldest concrete buildings in the world. This was built from ancient Roman cement, but it was not reinforced. It's 2,000 years old. Augustus Caesar still built it, and incredibly, it survived several earthquakes. It's still there today, and really makes you wonder. It wasn't until about 1867 that reinforced concrete was developed. Let me share with you a little amazing fact about that. Here, concrete is used more than any other man-made material in the world. Why am I saying this? What is concrete? What did Daniel see? The feet are made of iron and miry clay. I wonder how a prophet would describe the world's number one building material today. Concrete is used more than any other man-made material in the world. In addition, concrete is the second most consumed substance in the world. I don't mean people eat it. Behind water. The industry alone is worth over $37 billion. It employs more than 2 million employees in the United States. 10 billion tons of concrete are produced every year. It is the number one building material in the world. And all over the world. Now, the empires are built out of iron and miry clay. Very interesting. So would these kingdoms, let me back up and read my question 11 again, would these 10 kingdoms ever succeed in uniting again? What did the prophet say? They will mingle themselves with the seed of men. That means they intermarry with their descendants. But they will not cleave one to another, even as iron is not mixed with miry clay. If you break up any concrete, you'll still find the iron, you'll still find the clay. They don't blend like oil and water. Just one little footnote from history. Queen Victoria, until Queen Elizabeth II, who's the current queen, she was the longest reigning queen in history. I think it was 63 years was her reign. Her descendants, including 40 grandchildren, married into almost every royal family in Europe. They were trying desperately to reunite Europe. They were so tired of war. They said, if we just all intermarry, we can have a lasting peace. But it didn't work. They tried to mingle themselves with the seed of men. That's exactly what happened during that time. There were all these arranged marriages, whether they liked each other or not, whether they even saw each other or not, between the Spanish and the English and the Germans and the Swiss and all these different empires trying to forge through marriage some alliance. But it kept evolving into war. And you can just look at the history books. Everybody from Attila the Hun, to Charlemagne, Napoleon, Hitler, Kaiser Wilhelm. You know what the word Kaiser means? It's German for Caesar. You know what the word czar means? It's Russian for Caesar. They all wanted to reforge that Roman Empire. And the Roman influence, the iron, was still mixed through it all. The calendar, many of the governments were based on the Roman foundations. So now that brings us down to the very ends of time. Who will set up the final kingdom? It says, in the days of these kings shall the God of heaven set up a kingdom which shall never be destroyed. Now this is talking about that stone that comes from the heavens, cut without man's hands, that will destroy the idol. Now out of his mouth goes a sharp sword that with it he should strike the nations. And he himself, we're back in Revelation where we started, he himself will rule them with a rod of iron. He's going to destroy. The only thing he can destroy iron with is more iron. And Jesus' kingdom is the one that's going to last forever. What does the stone do to the other world kingdoms? It says the stone that was cut without hands, notice that without hands again, which smote the image upon the feet. That means it's going to happen in the last days. This is not talking about the iron when Christ came the first time. It's talking about the feet when Christ comes the second time. Smite them on the feet that were of iron and clay and broke them to pieces. Notice it says without hands. I want you to notice what Jesus said at his trial. They said, we heard him say, I will destroy this temple that is made with hands, and within 3 days I will build another one. Without what? Without hands. This is talking about the kingdom of God, the kingdom of Christ. And he's going to come and he will then wipe out the kingdoms of the world, and his kingdom will be eternal, and it fills the whole earth. The Bible tells us that he creates a new heaven and a new earth wherein dwells righteousness. And the stone that smote the image became a great mountain. Mountains in the Bible were often symbols of kingdoms. And it fills the whole earth. There's no competition. Not mountains. There's one mountain. One people. And if you want to be in that kingdom, you need to be part of that people. So let's quickly review what we saw here in the history. The vision said you'd have gold, which is what kingdom? Babylon. Silver is Medo-Persia. Bronze is Greece. Iron is Rome. The iron and clay, divided kingdom of Europe. And the great stone is Christ's kingdom. Everything happened in order. And again, you don't miss this. Each kingdom lasts longer than the one before. Each kingdom is harder than the one before. And also you're realizing that the value of the earthly kingdoms, the gold, the silver, the bronze, the iron, they're diminishing in value. And the finally one that is of eternal value is the stone, Christ, the rock of ages. You know, friends, after hearing Daniel's clear interpretation, this is question 14, it's really an appeal. What did the dream of Daniel, after he heard the dream, what did Nebuchadnezzar say about the Lord? The king answered and said to Daniel, of a truth it is that your God is a God of gods and a Lord of kings and a revealer of secrets. You know, can you imagine the expression on the king's face when Daniel not only said, well, here, let me tell you what the dream was, and then he says, now I'm going to tell you the interpretation. As Daniel was relating the dream, I'm sure that the glint of recognition was in Nebuchadnezzar's eyes. He said, yes, yes, that's it. And he was just probably mystified. He wanted to worship Daniel and burn incense to him when he saw that here this man had the knowledge of the gods revealed to him. This dream has played out perfectly in history. Daniel goes on to say, the dream is certain and the interpretation is sure. It's like John when he closes the book of Revelation. He says, I, John, have seen these things and these words are true. Friends, you can believe the word of God. Nothing happening in the world today has surprised the Lord. Everything has happened right on schedule. And I hope that you'll realize the next thing on the agenda, according to this vision, is Christ is coming very soon. Now, there are a few other things that are going to be happening that are some specifics we'll be studying during the seminar. But I just want you to know that it's not going to fail. Now, let me illustrate real quick in closing. Suppose I say I want you to come visit Mrs. Batchelor and I up in the hills. I won't give the exact address here, so stay with me. And I say, okay, well, you get out on Interstate 5 and you drive north until you get to the town of Willows. And there at Willows, you're going to see a 90-foot-tall statue made of gold, and it'll say Highway 162, Babylon. And you turn left there. So you drive up the road, and sure enough, there's Willows. You don't see too many 90-feet-tall statues that are gold that say Babylon. And you say, this is it, turn left. You turn left. And then I say you drive for an hour, and you're going to come to a 90-foot statue that says Persian Road. and you turn right there. You drive an hour, and there you are, 90-foot statue of silver, Persian Road. You say, well, must be, that can't be on the wrong track, can I? Don't see that every day. Turn right. And then I say, another hour. What are you going to see? So you're going to end up seeing a 90-foot statue of bronze, and it says Greek Road. And you turn there. And then I say, you go another hour, and then you're going to see a statue of iron, and it says the Roman Road. Turn left here. And then you go another hour, and you're going to see a statue of iron and clay, 90 feet tall. You turn right here. It's going to say iron and clay. And then I say, now at the end of that road, you're going to find my home. Who would doubt, after everything along the directions has played out exactly as I said, that the last part would fail? Friends, God has perfectly outlined what's happening in the world from the days of Daniel to our present day. And I should mention right here, someone's going to say, well, Pastor Doug, how come this vision doesn't talk about the other great empires? Wasn't there a great empire in the Incas and Aztecs and in China? And there were other empires in the world, in India. That's true. This is dealing with the empires that had power over God's people. And so that's why they were emphasizing this is exactly what happened in history, friends. Why would we doubt the last part, that Jesus is coming again? The next thing on the list is Jesus is going to return. And that is good news. It's good news if you're part of his kingdom. When Jesus opened his mouth and started preaching, he said, repent, for the kingdom of heaven is at hand. 2,000 years ago, you could choose to become a citizen of that kingdom. And right now, we're ambassadors in a foreign country. But soon, Jesus is going to come, and he's going to conquer all the kingdoms of this world. And he will ultimately create a new heaven and a new earth. You want to be part of that kingdom. Only way that that happens, friends, is you come to Christ and you ask him to be your Savior, to forgive your sins and to fill you with his Spirit. He promises that you can be born again. He wants you to be in that kingdom. He died to make it possible. I hope that you'll ask him right now. Let me pray with you before we close this segment. Father in heaven, we're very thankful that you've given us the truth in your word and these powerful prophecies that are so exceedingly clear. Lord, we know the next thing to happen is your kingdom's going to come, that all the idols and the false religions and the confusion of the world is going to be ground to powder and blow away. But your kingdom will be that one which lasts from everlasting to everlasting. I pray that we can choose now to be inducted into that kingdom through the blood of your Son, Jesus. And we pray this in his name. Amen.
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2: 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He is clothed with majesty. The Lord is clothed with strength, wherewith he hath girded himself. The world also established that it cannot be moved. Thy throne is established of old. Thou art from everlasting.

0: on high is mightier than the noise of many waters, yea, than the mighty waves of the sea. 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Holiness becometh thine house, O Lord, forever.
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2: 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He wrote that truth without grace will always lead to condemnation. Truth without grace will always lead to condemnation. And you know as an adult what that feels like.
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5: 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Partly sunny with thunderstorms today with a high near 95 and lows around.

0: May I be the first to say good afternoon? 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
2: Father in heaven, we come before you just now. We want to bow our heads and recognize that you are God and that you are the great teacher. Father, tonight we are looking at a very important topic and a topic that, as you know, has been very misunderstood. And so, Father, tonight as we go to your word, we pray that you would give us absolute clarity tonight. We claim the promise of 1 Corinthians 14 that you are not the author of confusion. And so, Father, tonight we are looking for Bible truth, not for man's ideas, not for man's opinions, not for man's conjectures. But tonight as we study your word, may our eyes see it. So please, Father, tonight, give us spiritual minds that we may discern spiritual things. We're looking to you tonight as we open your word. We ask that you would open our hearts and that we would have a crystal clear biblical understanding of this important topic. Be with us now, Father, for we ask it in Jesus' name. Let everyone say,
3: amen.
2: Amen. Now, let's begin with a little bit of review. I'd like to direct your attention right to the screen. The last time we were together, we looked at the message, does Jesus Christ have a twin? That's right. And that was really part one of the Antichrist message. And in order to understand the Antichrist, we would have to understand what the prefix anti means. Does that make sense, everyone? And we have this sort of rudimentary, elementary, and incorrect idea of what anti means. We think, oh, here's Christ, and the Antichrist will be overtly against Christ. We actually found out that that is not the case. In fact, the prefix anti from Strong's Exhaustive Concordance is instead of, or because of, in the room of. Notice, instead of. Secondary definition, often used in composition to denote contrast. That's the way we traditionally understand it. Requital, but what's that next one? Substitution, correspondence, etc. And so the Antichrist is not necessarily, not definitionally, someone who stands overtly against Jesus Christ, but someone who would seek to usurp and to replace or substitute Christ. And that's why we ask the question, does Jesus Christ have a twin? Then we went to 2 Thessalonians chapter 2. This is all review. 2 Thessalonians chapter 2, the Apostle Paul refers to the Antichrist as the son of what? Perdition. And there's only one other person in all of the Bible that's referred to as the son of perdition. And who is that? Judas Iscariot, John chapter 17, verse 12. Father, of all that thou hast given me, I have lost none but one, the son of perdition, that the scriptures might be fulfilled. And we ask the question, did Judas Iscariot violently oppose Christ, or did he subtly betray Christ? Which was it? Subtly betrayed. And so when the Apostle Paul uses that language, the son of perdition, we should be expecting to find not a violent political opposer, but a subtle religious imposter. And that goes along already with what we've been learning about the Antichrist power, that the Antichrist power is a front man that receives worship. A front man that receives what, everyone? Worship. That's exactly right. And so what's beginning to emerge here is a picture, a biblical picture, one in which we find that the Antichrist will not appear as a violent opposer, but as a subtle, what's that word, everyone? Imposter. Now, some people say, and I want to just quickly address this here, some people say, well, we don't know who the Antichrist is. I mean, we'll never know. I mean, we aren't going to know who it is, and we'll just cross our fingers and hope we've... No. Open your Bibles to Revelation chapter 14 very quickly. Revelation chapter 14, this is not in your notes, but I want to address this ridiculous idea that we just can't know who it is, and we'll hope that we see it when we understand it when we see it. No. Revelation chapter 14, and here in verses 9 to 12, we find the most serious warning in all of the Bible. I want to say that again. You search the Bible from Genesis to Revelation, you will not find a more serious or solemn or austere warning than you find in these verses. I'll read it for you quickly. Revelation chapter 14 and verse 9. Then a third angel followed them, saying with a loud voice, if anyone worships the what? The beast, that's the Antichrist beast, and his image, and receives his mark on his forehead or in his hand, he himself shall drink also of the wine of the wrath of who? God, which has poured out full strength into the cup of his indignation. He shall be tormented with fire and brimstone in the presence of the holy angels and in the presence of the Lamb. Verse 11, and the smoke of their torment ascends forever and ever, and they have no rest day or night, who worships the beast in his image, and whoever receives the mark of his name. Now, you will not find a more solemn, more serious warning in all of Scripture than that one. The undiluted wrath of God poured out upon those who worship the beast and who receive the mark of his name or who worship his image. Now, I want you to think about this. Is the picture of God presented in the Bible one in which we find God to be just and fair and loving and reasonable, yes or no? Okay, now think about the reasonability of this then. God

0: says, if you worship the Antichrist, the most fearful warning in all of Scripture will be poured out upon you. And we say, oh, well then, who's the Antichrist? Figure it out. You know, I really hope it doesn't end. I hope you don't end up worshiping him. But God, who is it? Well, you know, that's for me to know and you to find out. That would be like if I said, whatever happens, don't worship Joe Johnson. And you say, oh, who's Joe Johnson? Oh, Joe Johnson's a bad guy. You better watch out for Joe Johnson. You say, well, is that his real name? No, that's not his real name. That's a symbolic name. But stay away from Joe Johnson. If you get involved with Joe Johnson, whoo, it's going to be trouble. And you say, okay, well, just tell me how I can figure out who Joe Johnson is. And I say, hey, listen, I'm sorry. Too bad. That's just your tough luck. Is that reasonable, yes or no? The most solemn warning in all of the Bible is not to be affiliated with the beast, not to worship the beast, not to receive the mark of the beast. And do we think it's reasonable that God would then say, well, you know, you can't figure it out? Doesn't make one bit of sense. Can you say amen? And so when you have somebody say to you, well, you know, we don't really know who it is, just think about these things. Think about these things and think about them from a biblical perspective. We looked at this verse the last time we were together. This is the Apostle Paul speaking to the religious leaders in Ephesus. The religious who, everyone? Leaders. And he said, therefore take heed to yourselves, speaking to religious leaders, and to all the flock among which the Holy Spirit has made you overseers, to shepherd the church of God which he has purchased with his own blood. For I know this, that after my departure, savage wolves will come in among you, not sparing the flock. Also, notice this, from among who? Yourselves men will rise up, speaking perverse things to draw away the disciples after themselves. Paul says, there are going to come savage wolves into the church, but notice he says here, they will come from within the church, many of them. They will come from where, everyone? Hey, that's exactly what we would expect. He's the son of perdition, just like Judas Iscariot. He didn't come from outside to oppose. He came from inside to betray. Are we all clear on this? Now open your Bible to 1 John chapter 4, verse 3. This is also not in your notes, so if you're taking notes, that would be a good choice. 1 John chapter 4, verse 3. 1 John chapter 4, verse 3. Now, who wrote the epistle of 1 John?
1: John.
0: John, good guess. Who wrote the book of Revelation?
1: John.
0: Same John. Okay, so look at this. 1 John chapter 4, verse 3. And every spirit that does not confess that Jesus Christ has come in the flesh is not of God. And this is the spirit, 1 John chapter 4, verse 3. This is the spirit of what?
1: Antichrist.
0: Now notice what he says here. Which you have heard was coming and is now already what? In the world. Isn't that fascinating? Here John, the same John that wrote the book of Revelation, writing to one of the churches that he probably founded, says, hey, listen, any spirit that does not confess that Jesus has come in the flesh is the spirit of Antichrist. And by the way, the spirit of Antichrist is already in the world. In other words, in the first century, the machinations and the mechanisms that would set this power up were already in place. Is that clear? Yes or no? Some people have this idea of the Antichrist. Oh, he's going to come way down at the end of time after the whole church has been raptured away. And whoo, I'm glad we won't have anything to do with that. Beloved, John is saying that the spirit that will set up the Antichrist was already beginning to work in his day. That was 2,000 years ago. Are we all clear on that, everyone? Okay, so let's get into this. And of course, that's exactly what Paul's saying right here. Paul's saying, hey, listen, from within the church, this power is going to arise, speaking perverse things to draw away disciples after themselves. So you start doing the math, and it's all adding up. He's the son of perdition. He comes from within. He's just like a Judas Iscariot figure. He comes from within the church. Paul says that savage wolves would come in among you, not sparing the flock. Oh, it's all beginning to add up. John says the spirit of Antichrist was already in place in his day. Now, with that in mind, let's go to our study guides, okay? Take a look at that first paragraph there. Last lesson we learned that the Antichrist is a subtle religious imposter, not a violent political opposer. He is a counterfeit more than a combatant. Paul referred to him as the son of perdition and the man of sin. That first name is used only to describe one other individual in the Bible, and as we've already said, that's Judas Iscariot. He was not an opponent from without, but a betrayer from within. Paul drew that parallel purposefully. In this lesson, we will identify the Antichrist from the Bible. We will note 10 identifying characteristics from the Bible, and then we will draw the obvious conclusion. As you will see, this is really a very elementary matter. The threefold office of Jesus Christ. Open your Bibles as we begin this lesson now to the first book of the New Testament, Matthew chapter 12. Matthew chapter 12. Matthew chapter 12, and we'll read our paragraph here. It says, as we learned last lesson, the goal of Satan is to obscure the person, place, and power of Jesus Christ. But what does this mean? How could Jesus Christ ever be obscured in the mind of the world, much less in the mind of the committed believer? In order to answer this question, we will take a look at the threefold office that Jesus Christ fulfills for the believer. In Matthew chapter 12, I wish we had time to spend a lot of time here, but I just want to direct you to three scriptures. Jesus is having a conversation with the religious leaders of his day, and he says something very

0: very interesting as people are listening in. We'll pick it up in verse 41. Matthew chapter 12, verse 41. Actually, we'll pick it up in verse 39 so we set the context, okay? Verse 39, Jesus says, "An evil and adulterous generation seeks after a sign, and no sign will be given it except for the sign of the prophet Jonah. For as Jonah was 3 days and 3 nights in the belly of the great fish, so the Son of Man will be 3 days and 3 nights in the heart of the earth." Okay, he's of course referring here to the resurrection, his death, burial, and resurrection. Now look at verse 41. Jesus speaking, "The men of Nineveh will rise up in judgment with this generation and condemn it, because they repented at the preaching of who? Jonah." And I want you to notice what he says here. "And indeed a greater than Jonah is here." Now, how many of you know the story of Jonah? That's a story that's well known to us, right? God said, "Go to Nineveh." And he said, "Well, you know, I'd rather go to Tarshish." And so you have this whole conflict playing out where he goes and the ship gets involved in the midst of that terrible storm. He's thrown overboard. A great fish eats him, burps him up on the land, and he goes and he preaches, and Nineveh repents. In the mind of the Jewish individual, Jonah was one of the most powerful and successful prophets ever. I mean, think about it. You have the entire book of Jeremiah, and I can't find a single place in all of Jeremiah where even one person listened to one thing that Jeremiah said. Right? But Jonah goes to a pagan city, preaches for a few days, and the whole city repents. Is that a pretty successful prophet? And so Jesus says, "Hey, by the way, a greater than Jonah is here." Jesus says, "I'm greater than the most successful prophet." Okay? Look at the very next verse, verse 42. "The queen of the south will rise up and judge this generation and condemn it, for she came from the ends of the earth to hear the wisdom of Solomon, and indeed a greater than Solomon is here." Who was Solomon?
1: A third king.
0: That's right, third king of Israel. He was the greatest king in all of Israel, at least in terms of wisdom and prosperity. And so in the mind of the Jew, Solomon is the greatest, and Jesus says, "I'm greater than the greatest king." So I'm greater than the most successful prophet. I'm greater than the greatest king. Are we seeing a pattern here, yes or no?
1: Yes.
0: Okay, go to verse 6 of the same chapter. Jesus speaking. Matthew chapter 12, I'm in verse 6. "Yet I say to you that in this place there is greater than the temple." Jesus says, "I'm even greater than the temple itself and the priests that minister there." Of course he was greater than the temple. The whole purpose of the temple was to point to him. Can you say amen? I mean, you have the outer courtyard and the holy place and the most holy place. All of that pointed forward to Jesus. He says, "A greater than Jonah is here. A greater than Solomon is here. A greater than the temple is here. I'm greater than the greatest prophet. I'm greater than the greatest king. And I'm greater than the greatest priest, even the temple itself." And here we find the threefold office that Jesus Christ fulfills. Jesus is prophet, Jesus is priest, Jesus is king. But he's not any ordinary prophet, he's the greatest of the prophets. He's not any ordinary priest, he's the greatest of the priests, greater than the temple itself. And he's not any ordinary king, he is King of Kings and Lord of Lords. Now right there on your sheet you have that. His threefold office is prophet, priest, and king. Now you say, "Well, wait a minute, what's a prophet?" Right there on your study guide, a prophet is one who speaks for God. Is that true, everyone? Yes or no? You read the Old Testament, what did the prophets love to say? They said, "Thus saith the Lord." In other words, this is what God says. So a prophet is one who speaks for God. A priest is one who ministers for God. You'd write that right in your study guide there. A prophet is one who speaks for God. A priest is one who ministers for God. And a king would be one who rules for God. Okay? And so when we're talking about the Antichrist power, what we're looking for here is a power that would seek to overtake and usurp and obscure the threefold office of Jesus. Jesus said, "I'm greater than the greatest prophet. I'm greater than the greatest temple or the priest. I'm greater than the greatest king, priest and king." One who speaks for God, one who ministers for God, one who rules for God. And the Antichrist power on earth is going to say, "No, I'm God's voice on earth. No, no, no, no. I'm God's ministry on earth. No, no, no, no, no. I'm God's authority on earth." Are we all clear, everyone? So far, so good. So let's continue on here. Last paragraph there on page 1. This is who Jesus Christ is. The Antichrist will seek to obscure or even usurp, that means take, these various offices from Jesus Christ. How very important, then, that we know who Jesus Christ really is according to the Bible. Can you see how essential it is to know Jesus according to what is true? Remember, our knowledge of God and our worship of God must be in spirit and in truth. Okay, very quick question before we go 1 second further. Does this idea make sense, everyone? Yes or no?
1: Yes.
0: Okay, Jesus says, "I'm greater than Solomon. I'm greater than Jonah. I'm greater than the temple." He's the greatest prophet, the greatest priest, the greatest king. So the Antichrist is going to try and usurp those offices. The Antichrist will say, "I'm God's voice on earth. I'm God's ministry on earth. I'm God's authority on earth." That's what we're looking for. Okay, next page. Okay. The Antichrist. The name Antichrist is not used very frequently in the Bible. Only the author John uses it. However, there are several different names that

0: the Antichrist is referred to by in the scriptures. Here are most of them. You can write them in there. He's referred to, as we've already said, the Antichrist. We looked at that in 1 John. He's referred to as the beast in Revelation, particularly chapter 13. He's referred to as the man of sin in 2 Thessalonians chapter 2. The son of perdition, also in 2 Thessalonians chapter 2. And another one that we've not talked about, the little horn, which is what we're going to spend some time looking at tonight in Daniel chapter 7 and 8. So there are several different monikers for the Antichrist. He's not always referred to just as the Antichrist. That's an important point that many do not understand. Okay? It says, the last one, number 5, is found in the book of Daniel chapter 7. So let's go to the book of Daniel as we begin to uncover exactly who this Antichrist, beast, man of perdition, man of sin, son of perdition, little horn power is. We go to the book of Daniel chapter 7. That's in the Old Testament. Should be able to find it. If you can find Isaiah, go forward, Jeremiah, then you've got Ezekiel, and Jeremiah, Lamentations, Ezekiel, then you'll find Daniel chapter 7. Okay, Daniel, what chapter, everyone?
1: Seven.
0: And here we're on the subheading, four frightening, ferocious, feral creatures. Okay? Let's go look at these four beasts. Now, before we do that, let's quickly review. Quickly what, everyone?
1: Review.
0: Now, we've seen this man before, haven't we? Okay, this is from Daniel chapter, who remembers? Daniel chapter 2, that's right. And a king had a dream. What was his name? Nebuchadnezzar. That's exactly right. And he had a dream of a great metal man, the head of gold, the chest and arms of silver, belly and thighs of bronze, long legs of iron, and then the feet partly of iron and partly of clay. And we saw that this metal man was a great timeline. A what, everyone? Timeline. Very simple. And so you can be filling these in here. It's actually quite simple there on your sheet. Babylon reigned from 605 to 539 BC, followed by the Medo-Persian Empire, the twin empires of the Medes and the Persians, 539 to 331. This is all review, by the way. Greece from 331 under the reign there, the auspices of Alexander the Great, till 168 BC. Rome, almost 700 long years, from 168 BC to 476 AD, and then, of course, divided Rome, which is the day in which we live today. Daniel said the dream is certain and its interpretation is sure. This is Daniel chapter 2. Daniel chapter what? 2. Okay, so let's go to our study guide. It says, God is the greatest teacher in the universe. And just like any good human teacher, he uses the twin teaching techniques of review and enlarge. You see that down here? Review and enlarge. You remember this. If there's any teachers here this evening, this is one of the most foundational teaching pedagogical principles. And that is that when someone goes from the fourth grade into the fifth grade, you first review what they learned before, and then you enlarge upon it. Then they go the fifth to the sixth, you review what you've learned before, and then you enlarge upon it, etc., etc. We all together, everyone? Okay, so in Daniel chapter 2, we have this timeline, Babylon, Medo-Persia, Greece, Rome, divided Rome. And so when we come to Daniel chapter 7, this is the second great prophecy in the book of Daniel, we find here the same idea of reviewing what we've been over and then enlarging upon it. Reviewing and then what? Enlarging. So you're in Daniel chapter 7 now with me. Okay, and we'll pick it up in verse 1. Daniel chapter 7 and verse 1. It says, in the first year of Belshazzar, king of Babylon, Daniel had a dream and visions of his head while on his bed. Then he wrote down the dream, telling the main facts. Verse 2. Daniel said, I saw in my vision by night, and behold, the four winds of the heaven were stirring up the great sea. So Daniel sees a frothy sea being whipped into action by the winds. And four great, what everyone? Beasts came up from the sea, each different from the other. Number 4. The first was like a lion and had eagle's wings. I watched till its wings were plucked off, and it was lifted up from the earth and made to stand on 2 feet like a man, and a man's heart was given to it. And suddenly another beast, a second like a bear, was raised up on one side and had 3 ribs in its mouth between its teeth, and they said thus to it, arise, devour much flesh. Verse 6. After this I looked, and behold, there was another, like a leopard, which had on its back 4 wings of a bird. This beast also had what? It was a very unusual beast. 4 heads, and dominion was given to it. Verse 7. After this I saw in the night visions, and behold, a fourth beast, dreadful and terrible, exceedingly strong. It had huge, what kind of teeth? Iron teeth. It was devouring, breaking in pieces, and trampling the residue with its feet. It was different from all the beasts that were before it, and it had 10 horns. Now, how many beasts, everyone?
1: 4 beasts.
0: Okay, the first beast was a lion that had eagle's wings. You can see it there on the screen. You can also see it on the banner. A lion with eagle's wings. The second beast was a bear that was sort of hunched up on one side that had 3 ribs in the mouth. The fourth was a strange four-headed leopard with 4 wings of a fowl, or pardon me, the third. And the fourth was an unusual beast. He doesn't exactly tell us what it was. He just says it was ferocious, it was terrible, it was horrific, and it had how many horns? 10 horns. And it had teeth, strange teeth made of Iron, you've got it. Now, think about that. Four beasts, and over here, there were four main metals, okay? Those four main metals then gave way to feet of iron and clay, and how many toes do you have on your feet?
1: Ten.
0: And how many horns are on that beast?
1: Ten.
0: You've got it. And so what we're finding here is that God is reviewing what we've already learned in Daniel chapter 2. Okay, now somebody says, whoa, are you trying to tell me that these beasts aren't real beasts? How many of you ever seen a four-headed leopard? Anyone ever seen that? Or a leopard with wings or a lion with wings? No. Now notice this. You're right there on your study guide. We're in the bottom paragraph there. The very same timeline is spelled out in Daniel chapter 7. But this time, instead of using a metal image, God uses four great beasts. Are these beasts literal? The answer is no. Look with me. You're still in Daniel chapter 7. Look at verses 17 and 23. Daniel chapter 7, verses 17 and 23. These great beasts, which are four kings or kingdoms which shall arise out of the earth. Notice verse 23. Thus he said, the fourth beast shall be the fourth kingdom on the earth. So in Bible prophecy, end time Bible prophecy, a beast represents a kingdom. Does that make sense, everyone? Now notice that Pastor Asher didn't make that up. I didn't say, well, you know, what should we say these beasts represent? No. It's right there in the book of Daniel. A beast represents a kingdom. Are we all clear, everyone? Okay, so far so good. Very powerful. So notice you'd write that in there. Kings are kingdoms. Now this practice of referring to nations as beasts is still common even today. For example, what modern nations are represented by the following beasts? Okay, the bald eagle would be United States of America. The bear would be, the former USSR. That's right. Turn the page over, okay, if you're keeping up with me there. The dragon would be, okay, there you go, very good. And the rooster would be France. Yeah, there you go. You didn't know that, did you? No one ever knows that. I put that in there just because you don't know it. Now, it's very interesting. The beasts are symbolic. The beasts are what? And the beasts came up out of what? Do you remember? Out of what did they come out of? They came out of the great sea that was being frothed up by the wind, right? Well, guess what? The water is also symbolic. Revelation chapter 17 and verse 15. We're going to spend a lot of time in Revelation 17, but I'll give you one verse very quickly. It says, the waters which you saw are peoples, multitudes, nations, and tongues. And so water in end time Bible prophecy represents a populated area. Now that does not mean that every time you see water in the Bible, it represents a populated area. No. In end time prophecy, water represents people. If that makes sense, say amen. We use that same language today. We'll say, oh, there was a sea of people there. Okay, that same kind of idea. So what Daniel here is seeing is four nations rising out of a populated area. Okay, if that all makes sense, everyone say amen. Okay, so far so good. We're doing great. Now let's continue on here. These four beasts retrace exactly the same timeline, I'm at the top of page 3, that the image of Daniel 2 did, but with more detail thrown in to confirm historical correspondence. So what we're going to find is that history hasn't changed. History doesn't change from Daniel 2 to Daniel 7. We still have Babylon, Medo-Persia, Greece, Rome, and divided Rome. But God here is now throwing in more details. More what, everyone?
1: Details,
0: remember? He reviews and then enlarges. You've got it. Now, the historical correspondence here is absolutely incredible. The winged lion was actually one of the most sacred symbols in ancient Babylon. In fact, we showed you a picture earlier. This was night number 2 of the great Ishtar Gate located in the Pergamon Museum, the very gate through which Daniel would have walked to stand before Nebuchadnezzar. And on the great Ishtar Gate, there were many different animals that were very symbolic and very important to the Babylonians. And one of them was a winged, guess what?
1: Lion,
0: that's exactly right. And so a winged lion is represented. Of course, lion is the king of the beasts and gold is the chiefest of metals. And so here, just as Babylon was represented by the head of gold, so too Babylon is represented by this winged lion. Okay? Notice the next one. The chest of silver represented the great Medo-Persian Empire. Okay? And so too here we have a bear. Now it's very interesting to note, there were two elements of that bear that were kind of interesting. Number one is it was hunched up on one side. You remember that? Showing an imbalance. And that's exactly what history tells us. The Medes and the Persians had to league together in order to rule the then known world, but the Persians were always the stronger of the two. So the Persians were stronger than the Medes. The bear is raised up on one side, showing an imbalance. How many ribs were in the mouth?
1: Three
0: ribs, representing the three provinces of Babylon that had to be conquered. Lydia, Phrygia, and Egypt. Those were the three provinces of Babylon that were conquered in order for Medo-Persia to come to ascendancy. So far, so good. Are you seeing the historical correspondences? Yes or no?
1: Yes.
0: Very powerful. Okay? Now, we notice the next one here. There was the leopard with four heads and four wings. And if time allowed, I could show you that wings in the Bible represent speed in prophecy. Wings represent what?
1: Speed.
0: And so a leopard is already, the leopard, the cheetah family, a very fast land mammal. Very fast, very powerful, representing, of course, the great empire of Greece. Now think about this. Alexander the Great began conquering the then known world at the age of 16, and by the time he was 30 years old, he had conquered the whole then known world. Is that very fast, yes or no? So you have a fast mammal, you put four wings on his back, you have a very rapidly moving empire here, just exactly what we see in Greece, but it gets even more amazing. Alexander the Great died in a drunken stupor at the age of 32. His last words were reputed to have been, "The kingdom goes to the strongest." That's right, the kingdom goes to the strongest. And because there was no heir that could just step into Alexander the Great's shoes, the kingdom goes to the strongest. So what ended up happening to Greece is, they divided it, the Macedonian Grecian Empire, they divided it into guess how many parts? Four parts. And there were four generals, Cassander, Lysimachus, Ptolemy, and Seleucus, that all went to the north, south, east, and west, and the kingdom of Greece was divided into four. How many heads are on that leopard?
1: Four.
0: Incredible. Okay? More historical correspondence. Okay, but it gets even more amazing. The long legs of iron, represented by this hideous, strange, ferocious beast that was crushing everything. In fact, this beast was so ugly, so terrible, so amazing, Daniel couldn't even think of anything that looked like it. He said it was a horrific, terrible, ferocious beast with teeth of iron that would correspond with the long iron legs. That's exactly right. Of course, the great iron monarchy of Rome. And then how many horns were on that final beast?
1: 10.
0: And how many toes there?
1: 10.
0: So you have the correspondence. Just as Rome broke down into those 10 tribes, here we have Rome with the 10 horns. Okay? So just as we have Babylon, Medo-Persia, Greece, Rome, so too here, Babylon, Medo-Persia, Greece, Rome. Up to this point, we have no new information. This is all review. It's all what, everyone?
1: Review.
0: Now, I want to show you very quickly here a quotation that we've already shown once before. This was from Edward Gibbon, the secular historian. I told you that Edward Gibbon was actually quite disinterested in religion and was actually against organized religion. But he himself said, as a secular historian, in his Decline and Fall of the Western Roman Empire, the images of gold, silver, or brass that might serve to represent the nations and their kings were successively broken by the iron monarchy of Rome. So even he could see that Daniel chapter 2 represents a timeline. This has been the historical interpretation. The what, everyone? And it's also been the correct interpretation. I want to show you something that's very, very interesting. A friend of mine visited the courthouse in Nuremberg, Germany. Okay, this is the courthouse in Nuremberg, Germany, where many of the Nazi war criminals were tried in this very building. And above the two great doors is two very interesting sculptures. And I want to show you amazing historical correspondence here. So if you can see here, just quickly, you have a figure here on the left and a figure on the right. Now, you can't make it out super well here, but on the right, that's Nebuchadnezzar with his long beard and his Babylonian garb. And if you look carefully, you see a lion with eagle's wings. On the left, you have a gentleman. You can see he's wearing a sort of a Medo-Persian outfit. That is, he has kind of the Persian headdress on there. And there's a bear. Okay, so let's look at these a little bit closer. Sure enough, there's Nebuchadnezzar and the lion with eagle's wings. Does everyone see that? Okay, now look at this. Here we have a Persian individual, a Persian soldier, and we have a bear. And if you look very carefully, I can show you a close-up picture. Guess how many ribs are in that mouth?
1: Three ribs.
0: Now here's another one. This is the separate large door. And if you can look carefully here, you see Alexander the Great, none other than Alexander the Great. And that right there is a guess what? It's a leopard. Guess how many heads it has? Four-headed leopard. And over here, we have a Roman soldier and a strange-looking beast with 10 horns. Here's up-close views of that. You see that? Alexander the Great, do you see the four-headed leopard, everyone? Okay, you see the historical correspondence, and look here. Roman soldier, do you see this horrific beast? You see the 10 horns here, everyone? Absolutely incredible. Now that shows you, in fact, I looked and looked and looked and looked and looked to try to figure out how old this building is. I don't know. The person that took the pictures told me the building is circa 1650 A.D., circa 1650 AD. Now, I'm still trying to confirm that. But if that's true, that shows you that this idea, this interpretation, is some 400 years old. This isn't something that Pastor Asherick just invented. People have historically seen Babylon, Medo-Persia, Greece, Rome, and Babylon, Medo-Persia, Greece, Rome. Are we all clear, everyone?
1: Yes.
0: So far, so good. Now, you'll notice that this strange beast here has these horns coming up. And if you look very carefully, you can actually see there's a little head on this horn. You might be thinking, well, where's there a head on that horn for? Well, that's what we're going to find out right now. Go back to Daniel chapter 7. Back to Daniel chapter 7. Okay, and we're in verse 7. Very quickly, let's read about this ferocious beast. After this I saw in the night visions, and behold, a fourth beast, dreadful and terrible, and strong exceedingly. It had huge iron teeth. It was devouring and breaking in pieces and trampling the residue with its feet. It was different from all the beasts that were before it. And it had how many horns? 10 horns. Now look at verse 8. Here's new information. Everything up to this point is review. Is what, everyone? Review. But here's new information. Verse 8. Daniel says, I was considering the horns. Now if I say to you, well, consider it. What am I saying? Think about it. Daniel says, I was thinking about the horns. Something about that fourth beast and something about those horns riveted and arrested his attention. So I was thinking about the horns. And there was another horn, a little one. Do you see that, everyone? A little horn. That little horn is the Antichrist. Okay? Bible scholars are universally agreed on this. That little horn is the Antichrist power. Okay? Now look at this. A little horn came up among them, before whom there were three of the first horns plucked up by the roots. And in this horn were eyes like the eyes of a man and a mouth speaking great words. My Bible says pompous words. If you look in the margin, it says blasphemous words. Okay? That's why here on that statue that we just showed you, on those horns, one of the horns had a little head on it, and that little horn is the Antichrist. Okay? Now let's continue. Verse 9, I watched till thrones were put in place, Daniel seeing all of this in vision. And the Ancient of Days, that's God the Father, was seated. His garment was white as snow, the hair of his head was like pure wool. His throne was a fiery flame, its wheels a burning fire, a fiery stream issued and came forth from before him. Here's God. 1,000 thousands ministered to him, 10,000 times 10,000 stood before him. The court was seated and the books were opened. This is a judgment scene in verse 11. We'll spend a lot of time on this, but we're just going to go over it quickly right now. I watched because of the sound of the great words or pompous words which the little horn was speaking. I watched till the beast was slain and its body destroyed and given to the burning flame. So Daniel here sees in vision these four beasts. How many beasts? Four beasts. The fourth beast has how many horns? 10 horns. And he's thinking about those horns. Something about those horns riveted his attention, and he sees another little horn come up among those horns, and this horn starts spouting his mouth off. That little horn is the Antichrist. And what we're going to do is give 10 identifying characteristics. You write them down in the corresponding verses. And you will see exactly who this power is. Okay? It's all right here in this passage. Here we go. Notice, first of all, the first thing that we need to notice is that it is a little horn. It is a what, everyone? A little horn. Okay? Actually, let's look with me just very quickly so we're clear on this. Look at verse 24 of Daniel 7. You're still there in Daniel 7. Look at verse 24 so we can be clear. It says the 10 horns, verse 24, are 10 kings which shall arise out of this kingdom. So are these literal horns? I mean, should we be somewhere out scouring the earth looking for 10 horns? No, no, no. The 10 horns represent 10 kings or kingdoms. Hey, that's exactly what we would expect. Because here you have Rome. Rome divides into the iron and clay, which are kingdoms. Are we clear on that, everyone? Okay, 10 toes, 10 horns. And so the first thing we want to notice is, number one, it's a little kingdom. Did it refer to any of the other horns as being little? No, no, no. But here it says a little horn. Identifying characteristic number one, it's a little kingdom. Okay? Number two, notice that it comes up among them. Did you see that in verse 8? Let's read verse 8 again. It says a little horn coming up among them. Coming up what, everyone? Among them. Now, among them, who's them? Them is the 10 horns, and the 10 horns are the nations of divided Rome, or today what we would call Europe. So this power has to come up among the European nations. Okay? Has to come up among them. So if we're looking for the Antichrist, you're looking in the wrong place. It has to come up among the nations of divided Rome, what we today call Europe. Think of it this way. I'm not among you right now. Okay? I'm over here. But if I walk out into the midst of you, could you say now, he's among us? Yes. Does that make sense? Okay, so now I'm among you. Okay? This little horn has to come up, what, everyone? Among the 10 horns, and the 10 horns correspond to the 10 toes. So far, so good? Okay, number three. It has to come up after them. He said, well, how do we know that? Well, think about it. It's a timeline. The little horn didn't come up during the period of Greece. The little horn didn't come up during the period of Medo-Persia. The little horn had to come up after the dividing of Rome. In other words, in order to come up among the nations of divided Rome, Rome would have had to have been divided. And so it has to come up, if you want the date, 476 AD. It has to come up after 476 AD, sometime. If somebody says, oh, I know who the Antichrist is, and he came up in 233. Wrong, can't be. It has to come up after the division of Rome. Now, the spirit of Antichrist was already working, as we've said, in John's day and in Paul's day, but it manifests itself here among and after the division of Rome. Number four, notice that it plucked up three horns. What did it do? Plucked up three. We'll come back to that. In fact, if you remember, it says it plucked up three by the roots. Now, what happens if you pluck up something by the roots? Shoo, gone. This horn was diverse or different from the other horns. You're still there in Daniel chapter 7. Look at verse 24. Daniel 7, verse 24. The ten horns are ten kings who shall arise from this kingdom, and another shall arise, what's that word? After them. See, there it is. After them, he shall be diverse. My Bible says different from the first ones. So something about this kingdom, this little kingdom, is different. It's what, everyone? It couldn't be like all the other kings. Something was different about this kingdom. Okay, let's continue. Number six. This one, this kingdom, has a prominent man at its head. Okay, a prominent man at its head. You pick that up in verse 8. Daniel chapter 7, verse 8. It says, in this horn were eyes like the eyes of a man and a mouth speaking pompous words. So this horn has a prominent figure that has eyes that see and guide it. So a central man that guides it and a central figurehead that speaks for it. A prominent man at the head. Number seven, this little horn speaks blasphemies. We've already seen that. In fact, it's several times here in the chapter, but verse 25 is the clearest one. Speaks pompous words against God. Blasphemies. Now, we should ask the question, what is blasphemy? What is blasphemy? People say, oh, blasphemy is it's bad. Oh, no. Let's look at the biblical definition of blasphemy. I'll give you three verses here. Write them down. I think it's there's not actually a place for you to write this down in your lesson, but you'll want to make note of this. First definition of blasphemy from the Bible, Mark chapter 2, verse 7. Speaking of Jesus, they said, why does this man speak blasphemies like this? Who can forgive sins but God alone? Jesus claimed to be able to forgive sins, and the people of his day said, that's blasphemy to claim to be able to forgive sins. Was Jesus committing blasphemy when he said he could forgive sins? No, because he was God. But if I claim to be able to forgive your sins, the Bible says that's blasphemy. Okay, that would be... Now, if you steal my sunglasses and I forgive you, that's different. But if you steal his sunglasses and I forgive you, I have no prerogative on that. Are we clear? Okay, notice the second definition here. Speaking of the religious leader said, for a good work, we do not stone you. They were talking to Jesus. But for blasphemy, and because you being a man, make yourself God. Because Jesus had said in John chapter 10, verse 30, my Father are one. Now think about that. Is it blasphemy for Jesus to claim to be God? No, because he is God. But what if I claim to be God? Would that be blasphemous? So definition number one, the power to forgive sins. Definition number two, claim to be God. Definition number three is if that's not enough. The Apostle Paul in 1 Timothy chapter 1, verses 12 and 13, he says, I thank Christ Jesus our Lord, who has strengthened me because he considered me faithful, putting me into service, even though I was formerly a blasphemer and a persecutor and a violent aggressor. The Apostle Paul here refers to himself as a blasphemer, listen to this very carefully, because he persecuted the people of God in the name of God. You got that? That's another definition of blasphemy. To persecute the people of God in the name of God. So three definitions of blasphemy. Claim to be able to forgive sins on earth, claim to be God on earth, and persecuting God's people in the name of God. Okay, so those are our biblical definitions. What kind of definitions? Biblical. So let's continue. Let's back up here. I didn't want to go there. Give me one more. Go back. Oh, you're so gracious. Here we go. Okay, man at the head speaks blasphemy. It's a persecuting power. Look at verses 1 and verse 25 of Daniel 7, or pardon me, 21 and 25 of Daniel 7. 21 says, I was watching, and the same horn was making war against who?
2: Saints.
0: The saints. Who are the saints?
2: God's people.
0: God's people. So this war is make this little horn is making war against the people of God. Look at verse 25. And he shall speak pompous words against the Most High, and shall persecute the saints of the Most High. So this power's got to be a persecuting power. Okay? Number nine, this power will change or think to change the very law of God, the times and laws of God. You're still there in verse 25 of Daniel 7. Daniel 7, 25. It says, shall persecute the saints of the Most High and shall intend to change times and laws. Not some little city ordinance of Sterling Heights, Michigan. No. This power would claim to be able to change the very laws of God. Okay? And then finally, this power would rule for 1,260 days. Notice it there in verse 25. Would change times and laws. Then the saints would be given into his hand for a time, times, and half a time. Okay? Follow the math here. A time is one. Times is two. And half a time is one half. So that would be three and A half. That's what we talked about the last time we were together. So this power would rule.

0: for 3.5 prophetic years, 1,260 prophetic days. So far, so good, everyone? In fact, that time period, 1,260 days, appears 7 times in the Bible. 5 times in Revelation, 2 times in Daniel. It is the single most important, prominent time prophecy in all of Daniel and Revelation. Okay? You want to talk about prominence. Now, this is critical. A key that helps us to unlock Bible prophecy is that in end time Bible prophecy, in what did I say, everyone? End time Bible prophecy, a prophetic day equals a literal year. This is a time-honored principle of interpretation. Okay? And I'll give you 2 verses there. You can write that down. Ezekiel 4:6 and Numbers 14:34. Okay? So a literal or a prophetic day equals a literal year. Okay? So when we're talking about this power reigning for 1,260 prophetic days, that power is really reigning for 1,260 literal years. And we'll show you that in just a moment. Okay, so the Antichrist, who exactly is this little horn? Did everyone get your marks all written down? Let's quickly review them. Number one, it is a little kingdom. Number two, it has to come up among the nations of divided Europe. Number three, it has to come up after them. Has to come up what, everyone? After them. Number four, it plucked up how many?
1: Three.
0: Very good. Number five, I'm turning the page. It's diverse or different. My order might be a little different here. Okay, it's different. Number six, it's blasphemous. Speaking the blasphemies, claim to forgive sins, claim to be God on earth, and persecuting the people of God in the name of God. It has a prominent man at its head. It is a persecuting power. It would think to change the very laws and times of God, and it would rule for 1,260 prophetic days or literal years. Now, beloved, I want you to think this through. First of all, let's be clear about something. Crystal clear. God is not against people. Can someone say amen?
1: Amen.
0: God loves people. But God does not love systems that try to take away the kingdom of Christ and the prophet status of Christ and the priestly status of Christ. So far, so good. Okay, so for example, I happen to be an American here, and there's no shame in being an American. However, as an American, there are certain things that America has done historically that I'm not very proud of. Can someone say amen to that? Any other Americans here want to say amen to that? I mean, come on now. You just look at our treatment of the slaves. You look at our treatment of the indigenous peoples of this land. Now, the fact that I'm an American and the fact that America has historically done bad things, does that make me a bad person because I'm an American? No, no, no, no. So notice. My affiliation with America, my citizenship as an American, just because America has done wrong things, does not mean I'm a bad person. Are we crystal clear on that? Okay, so God is not against people. God is not against people. Let's say that together. God is not against people. So if we put when we put this up here on the screen and everyone sees who the only power is that could meet these 10 identifying characteristics, incidentally, there are many more. We've just looked at 10 of them. The only power that could fit, if you say, oh, how could that be? I mean, I know someone who's affiliated with that system, or I myself am affiliated with that system. Does that mean you're a bad person?
1: No.
0: Not at all, because God, not against people, but he is against systems. Okay, crystal clear. So, all of those identifying characteristics, who's the only power that could fit all of them? The answer is the Roman church state. Okay? The ecclesiastical empire of Rome. The only power that fits all of the identifying characteristics. A hand-in-glove fit. The Roman church state. And I want to show you that in our closing moments here. Okay? Let's go through it. Does it fit? Number one, is it a little kingdom? Absolutely. One of the smallest kingdoms in the world, located there in Rome. The Vatican is one of the smallest kingdoms. Does it come up among them? Does this nation rise up among the nations of Western Europe? Does it meet that identifier? Sure does. Does it after them? Sure does. In fact, the power, we'll show you this in a little bit, came up at about 538 AD. I'll give you a quotation to that effect in just a moment. 538 AD, so it meets that. Plucks up three. Now, some of this, it takes a little bit of historical knowledge to go through, and I'll just quickly do this. There were three tribes, the Vandals, the Heruli, and the Ostrogoths. They were Arian tribes. That is to say, they denied the preeminence of Jesus Christ. Okay, and basically what happened is the Bishop of Rome got on the phone to a man named Justinian, the ruler of the Eastern Roman Empire, and he said, I've got these three tribes over here that are giving me a hard time. They deny the teachings of the church, and what happened is, the short version is very short, Justinian came over and thrashed those kingdoms because the Bishop of Rome said they don't agree with us theologically. Those kingdoms, the Heruli, the Vandals of Northern Africa, and the Ostrogoths are gone today. No modern descendants whatsoever. None. Fits the historical correspondence perfectly. Is it different from the other kingdoms? Yes, this kingdom is a religio-political system. Okay, does that make sense? So France is France. It's a kingdom. Okay, England is England. It's a kingdom. Here, the Roman church state is a church, but it's also a kingdom. So it's diverse and it's different. Let me just quickly show you a quotation to that effect. This is taken from Alexander Clarence Flick, The Rise of the Medieval Church, page 168. The Bishop of Rome in the seat of Caesar was now the greatest man in the West and was soon forced to become the political as well as the spiritual head. You've got it. To the Western world, Rome was still the political capital, hence the whole habit of mind, all ambition, pride, and sense of glory, and every social prejudice favored the evolution of the great city in the ecclesiastical capital. Civil as well as religious disputes, notice that, civil and religious disputes were referred to the successor of Peter for settlement. In other words, when Constantine took his empire and moved it from Rome to Constantinople, what we today call Istanbul, he had to leave somebody in charge. And who did he leave in charge? He left the Bishop of Rome in charge of that empire. And if you go today to the Vatican, you'll see one of the most prominent paintings there is the donation of Constantine. I mean, we all should know that. That's basic history. And that's when Constantine basically turned the Western Roman Empire over to him and said, here, it's yours. And that's exactly what Flick is saying here. This is just basic history, basic history. Okay, does it have a prominent man at its head that speaks for it and that guides it? Sure it does. Does it speak blasphemy? Now, I hate to do this, absolutely hate to do this, because my own father is affiliated with this system, but my father would tell you that this is what this system teaches. So let's be clear on that. Let's be clear that this is from their own sources. I'm not up here blasting them. I'm not up here making fun of them. This is from their own sources. This is what they teach. Are we clear on that, everyone? God's not against people, and I'm not against people, but I am for truth. Amen. This is taken from Dignity and Duties of the Priest. Were the Redeemer to descend into a church, were Jesus Christ to descend into a church and sit in a confessional to administer the sacrament of penance, and a priest to sit in a confessional, Jesus would say over each penitent, ego te absolvo, that's Latin for I forgive you, I absolve you. The priest would likewise say over each of his penitents, ego te absolvo, and notice this, the penitents of each would be equally absolved. Do you see that? So here's Jesus, he forgives John, and here's a priest, and he forgives Mary, and both are equally forgiven. Are we clear, everyone? Does that meet one of our biblical definitions of blasphemy? To claim to be able to forgive sins? Absolutely it does. Notice this one. This is from the Archbishop of Venice prior to becoming Pius X. The Bishop of Rome is not only the representative of Jesus Christ, but he is Jesus Christ himself, hidden under the veil of the flesh. Does the Bishop of Rome speak? It is Jesus Christ who speaks. One of our definitions of blasphemy was claimed to be God on earth. This power says, we're God on earth. So far, so good? Okay? And our final definition of blasphemy, to rule for God, not our final definition, but just another one that sort of lends itself to that, the great encyclical letters of Leo XIII, he says on page 304, we hold upon this earth the place of God Almighty. The Bible calls that blasphemy. Okay? If I stood up here tonight and said, I hold upon this earth the place of God Almighty, you want forgiveness, you come to me. You want ministry, you come to, you would call that what? You say that, who do you think you are? That's blasphemous. I'll go to Jesus. Okay? Speech blasphemy, persecuting power. Just very quickly, W.E.H. Leckie, The History of the Rise and Influence of Rationalism in Europe, he said that the Roman church state has shed more innocent blood than any other institution that has ever existed among mankind will be questioned by no Protestant who has a competent knowledge of history, to the tune of 100 million people killed during a period called the Dark Ages by this power. Okay? The Dark Ages. Part of the reason it was called the Dark Ages is that the word, which is a lamp unto your feet and a light unto your path, was illegal. You couldn't have it. This book was kept in the Latin language. It wasn't the common language of the people. It was chained to a monastery wall or chained to a temple wall. You didn't get access to it. Are we clear on that, everyone? And if you did have one of these, you'd be persecuted. You could be killed for having one of these. Okay? Killed. Yeah, they come into your house and they see that you have it. You're done. We're very sorry. We're very sorry that you have this book. And and killed in a lot of horrifically terrible ways that I just don't really want to spend time on. We'll talk maybe more about that in another night. Persecuting power changes the very times and laws of God. You say, no, couldn't be. From Lucius Ferrara's Prompta Bibliotheca, an article entitled Papa, volume 6, page 29. The Bishop of Rome is of so great authority and power that he can modify, explain, or interpret even what? Divine laws. Be clear on that. The Bishop of Rome can modify divine law since his power is not of man but of God, and he acts as the vicegerent or the representative of God upon the earth. We can change the law of God. Okay? The Bible says that he would intend... Now, can you really change God's law, yes or no? I mean, no. But the power... It doesn't say that this power would do it, but that it would intend to do it. Are we clear on that? You see the distinction there? Okay? And last but not least, that this power would rule for 1,260 prophetic days. And this is absolutely incredible. Listen to this from the History of the Christian Church, Volume 3. The Roman Church State's power became supreme in Christendom in when? 538 AD, due to a letter of the Roman Emperor Justinian. That was the story I was just telling you about. After those three were plucked up, the Heruli, the Vandals, and the Ostrogoths, Justinian issued a decree that the Bishop of Rome was the boss. Okay, when those powers were gone, there was nobody to resist anymore. So due to a letter of the Roman Emperor Justinian, known as Justinian's Decree, which set up and acknowledged the Bishop of Rome as the head of all, what everyone? Churches. When did that take place? 538 AD. So what happened that year? It gave the Roman Church State political power, civil power, as well as ecclesiastical power. This letter became part of Justinian's code, the fundamental law of the empire. And that year, Pope Vigilius ascended the throne under the military protection of one of Justinian's generals, Belisarius. What year did that take place, everyone? 538. Well, check this out. 1,260 years later, in exactly 1798, exactly 1798, do the math. 538, you move 1,260 years, you come to 1798. You say, well, what happened in 1798? I'll tell you what happened in 1798. A man by the name of Napoleon. You ever heard of him? He was essentially sick and tired of taking orders from the papacy, and he sent one of his top generals, a man by the name of Louis-Alexandre Berthier, he sent him down there into the Vatican, and he went in, he took the Bishop of Rome off of his throne, he declared Rome the Republic, all of the properties, everything, he declared it the property and Republic of France, and people said, that's the end of it. That's the end of the Roman Church State, it's done. And that happened in 1798, exactly 1,260 years after that power had risen to political and ecclesiastical prominence. Are you all with me, everyone? History. Basic history. So there you have it. Does it fit? Is it a little kingdom? Yes. Did it come up among them? Yes. Did it rise up after them? Yes. Did it pluck up three? Yes. The historical correspondence is amazing. Is it different? Yes. It's a religio-political kingdom. Does it have a prominent man at its head that speaks for it and guides it? Yes. Does it speak blasphemy? Does it claim to be God on earth? Yes. Did it persecute the people of God in the name of God? Yes. Does it claim to be God on earth? Yes. Is it a persecuting power? Yes. Does it actually think it can change the very times and laws of God? Yes. Did it reign for 1,260 prophetic days or literal years? Yes. Are we all together, everyone? Now, I want to be crystal clear about something as we go to our sheet. You're all on your sheet here, last page. Hear a pin drop in here. That's all right. God never sends Bible truth to embarrass you. Someone say amen. Amen. God never sends Bible truth to embarrass. God never sends Bible truth to hurt anyone's feelings. God sends Bible truth because He loves you, not because He hates you. Amen. Think of it this way. What's the difference between a surgeon and a butcher? A surgeon cuts to heal and a butcher cuts to kill. God is a surgeon, not a butcher. Okay? God does sometimes cut us. Do we sometimes learn things in the Bible that cut us?
1: Yes,
0: yeah. But God cuts to heal, not to kill. If God has sent you Bible truth, He loves you, not because He doesn't love you. Amen? And I'm going to say it again. God is not against people, but He is against systems that obscure the place of Jesus Christ. Are we all together on that? And so look at there, right in the middle of that last paragraph. Sadly, this power has sought to usurp the threefold office of Jesus Christ. This power has claimed the prerogatives of prophet, priest, and king. It claims to speak for God. It claims to minister for God, forgive sins, etc., and to rule for God. In doing this, it has obscured the person, power of Jesus Christ. You are encouraged to do your own research on this subject. Don't take my word for it. Check it out for yourself. Reread and reread the Bible passages that deal with the Antichrist and see if it isn't a hand-in-glove fit. Go to your library and see for yourself. Remember, Bible truth is never sent to discourage, overwhelm, or humiliate us. Amen? It is sent to save us. Keep your eyes focused on Jesus Christ and His saving love. God is on your side. Can you say amen?
1: Amen.
0: So in closing tonight, let's be crystal clear. Number one, was tonight's message clear, yes or no?
1: Yes.
0: Okay, you understood. You see the basic timeline. Babylon, Medo, Persia, Greece, Rome, and then divided Rome, and the Antichrist power comes up down in there. In Revelation chapter 7, Babylon, Medo, Persia, Greece, Rome, the Antichrist comes up there. We looked at just 10 identifiers. Now listen, beloved, if time would have allowed, I could have given you 20 identifiers of this power. You go read Daniel chapter 7 and 8 for yourself, and you'll see there's many more identifiers that we actually didn't look at. The choice that faces every one of us today is the same choice that faced the people in the days of Jesus. And that is it Rome or is it Christ? Who is it? It's Rome or it's Christ? That was the same choice that Jesus faced. It was the same choice that all those people standing outside, they say, this is your king. And they said, we have no king but Caesar. They were making a choice. They said, we'll take Rome over Christ. What we're going to see as this Bible prophecy seminar continues to develop is that this is not just something to say, that happened. I'm so glad that happened back in 1798. What we're going to be seeing, especially over the next two meetings, actually all of them, but especially the next two, the rock that simply will not roll, is this isn't something that just happened back then. No. This is something that is happening right here today. Right here, what did I say, everyone? Today. You say, well, what do you mean by that? I mean, what do you... You got to keep coming. You've got to see, not because I'm here. Listen, I don't get anything from you being here, but you get a lot from being here because the Lord is here. Amen? And so you come and you'll see from the Bible. From the what, everyone? From the Bible, exactly where this thing is leading. So number one tonight, three questions. Was tonight's message clear, yes or no? Number two, are you going to check this out for yourself and see if it's true? You check it out. And number three, if it is true, will you follow it? Okay, let's pray together. Father in heaven, we love you so much. We've presented tonight the very best that we are able. This powerful biblical truth that there is a power that would seek to take away the very prophet office and the priest office and the king office of our Lord and Redeemer Jesus. Tonight, Father, these are not easy messages to preach, but Father, you send us truth, not because you hate us, not because you want to humiliate us or overwhelm us, but because you love us. Tonight, Father, we've done our very best to present this, and I just plead with you on behalf of Christ that you will take this great truth, that you will bury it in the hearts of the people, and they will see, given the choice between Rome and Jesus Christ, I will choose Jesus by God's grace. And in his name we pray, let all the saints of God say, amen.
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2: Genesis chapter 16. Now Sarai, Abram's wife, bare him no children, and she had an handmaid, an Egyptian, whose name was Hagar. And Sarai said unto Abram,
3: Behold now, the Lord hath restrained me from bearing. I pray thee, go in unto my maid. It may be that I may obtain children by her.
2: And Abram hearkened to the voice of Sarai. And Sarai, Abram's wife, took Hagar, her maid, the Egyptian, after Abram had dwelt 10 years in the land of Canaan, and gave her to her husband Abram to be his wife. And he went in unto Hagar, and she conceived. And when she saw that she had conceived, her mistress was despised in her eyes. And Sarai said unto Abram,
3: My wrong be upon thee. I have given my maid into thy bosom, and when she saw that she had conceived, I was despised in her eyes. The Lord judge between me and thee.
2: But Abram said unto Sarai,
4: Behold, thy maid is in thy hand. Do to her as it pleaseth thee.
2: And when Sarai dealt hardly with her, she fled from her face. And the angel of the Lord found her by a fountain of water in the wilderness, by the fountain in the way to Shur. And he said,
5: Hagar, Sarai's maid, whence camest thou, and whither wilt thou go?
2: And she said,
6: I flee from the face of my mistress Sarai.
2: And the angel of the Lord said unto her,
5: Return to thy mistress, and submit thyself under her hands.
2: And the angel of the Lord said unto her,
5: I will multiply thy seed exceedingly, that it shall not be numbered for multitude.
2: And the angel of the Lord said unto her,
5: Behold, thou art with child, and shalt bear a son, and shalt call his name Ishmael, because the Lord hath heard thy affliction. And he will be a wild man, his hand will be against every man, and every man's hand against him, and he shall dwell in the presence of all his brethren.
2: And she called the name of the Lord that spake unto her,
6: Thou God seest me.
2: For she said,
6: Have I also here looked after him that seeth me?
2: Wherefore the well was called Beer Lahairoi. Behold, it is between Kadesh and Beerot. And Hagar bare Abram a son, and Abram called his son's name, which Hagar bare, Ishmael. And Abram was 86 years old when Hagar bare Ishmael to Abram.
7: For God so loved the world, that he gave his only begotten Son, that whosoever believeth in him should not perish, but have everlasting life.
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24 verse 15. Therefore, when you see the abomination of desolation spoken of by Daniel, the prophet, standing in the holy place, whoever reads, let him understand. Now here he speaks of the abomination of desolation spoken of by Daniel. And tonight we're just going to go right to the book of Daniel. We're going to begin to look at this abomination of desolation spoken of by Christ here. And this is what it says in Daniel the 8th chapter and verse 1. In the third year of the reign of King Belshazzar, a vision appeared to me, Daniel, after that one that appeared to me at the first time. So he's just saying that he has had a vision here. And in the next verse he tells us where he's at the time of the vision. I saw in the vision, and it so happened while I was looking, that I saw that I was in Shushan, the citadel, which is in the province of Elam, and I saw in the vision that I was by the river Ulai. So he's telling us where he's at. He was at Shushan by the river Ulai, and now he begins to tell us what he is seeing in this vision. Then I lifted my eyes and saw, and there standing beside the river was a ram which had two horns. The two horns were high, but one was higher than the other, and the higher one came up last. So it says clearly that he sees this ram. This ram has two horns. One horn is higher than the other, and he tells us what this ram begins to do. I saw the ram pushing westward, northward, southward, so that no beast could withstand him, nor was there any that could deliver him from his hand, but he did according to his will and became great. Now, the scripture doesn't leave us in one bit of doubt, folks, as to who that ram is. Because if you take your Bible and you turn over to Daniel, the 8th chapter, and verse 20, it'll say very clearly here, the ram which thou sawest having two horns are the kings of Media and Persia. So it doesn't leave us in any doubt that this ram represented the kingdom of Media Persia. The two horns on that ram represented those two kingdoms. And since the Persians were stronger than the Medes, that's why it says that one of those horns came up last, and it was bigger than the other, because the Persians were stronger and they actually came up last. Some people have a little trouble here, but because in your history book it talks about the Persian kingdom, doesn't say much about the Medes, but it was a coalition. It was two powers that had come together. Now, as Daniel continues to watch, something else begins to develop. And as I was considering, suddenly a male goat came from the west across the first surface of the whole earth without touching the ground, and the goat had a noble horn between his eyes. So as he's watching, all of a sudden this goat begins to move across the ground, and it's moving with such speed that it says it doesn't even touch the ground. Continues to tell us about the goat. Then he came to the ram that had two horns, which I had seen standing beside the river, and ran at him with furious power. So it says that these two animals, this ram and this he-goat, are about to collide. And again, the scripture doesn't leave us in one bit of doubt as to who this he-goat is, because in Daniel the 8th chapter and verse 21, it says that the male goat, or the rough goat, is the kingdom of Greece, and the great horn that is between his eyes is the first king. It says that very clearly. So we find that it talks about this ram and this goat. The ram representing Media Persia, the goat representing Greece. Now listen as the scripture begins to develop it farther on, and it says this. And I saw him confronting the ram, the he-goat, confronting the ram. He was moved with rage against him, attacked the ram, and broke his two horns. There was no power in the ram to withstand him, but he cast him down to the ground and tramped upon him. And there was no one that could deliver the ram from his hand. So it says that this he-goat knocked the ram down, actually stomped the life out of him, and broke his two horns. And as you read history, it makes it very clear that this he-goat represented the kingdom of Greece. The great horn that is between his eyes was Alexander the Great. And Alexander the Great

faced the Medes and Persians, Darius and the Medes and Persians, Darius had 1 million men on the plains of Arbela. Alexander the Great stood there with 20,000, implemented a new type of warfare, and overthrew Darius of the Medes and Persians. So that's why it says that the ram's two horns were broken and that he stamped upon him. But listen very carefully, because the scripture continues step by step to tell us exactly what's taking place here. Therefore, the male goat grew very great. Alexander took his army. They marched for 7 years without ever going home. Took everything that he could lay his hands on. History even says that he wept because there was nothing else to conquer. But when he became strong, the large horn was broken, and in place of it, four notable ones came up towards the four winds of heaven. So it says at the very height of his power, that great horn was broken, and in place of it came up four horns. Alexander the Great had marched his army to the borders of India when his men refused to go any farther. Said they were going to go back home. Taking his army, they turned around and headed back home. Alexander the Great now is suffering from malaria. He's suffering from epilepsy. He also suffering from drunkenness. One night in a drunken debauch, he realized that he had overdone it and was dying. And as he lay there on his bed, his four generals came in and they asked him, "Who are you going to give the kingdom to?" He said, "I'll give my kingdom to the strongest." And so when he died, his kingdom was fractured, but it wound up in the hands of his four generals, which were Sisander, Lysimachus, Seleucus, and Ptolemy. That's why the scripture says that that great horn was broken, and in place of that great horn came up four, representing those four generals. Now watch very carefully, because God with great accuracy describes exactly what's going to happen. Dear friend, if I can get only one thing across to you, and that is that you can depend on this book. I'll assure you that when this book makes a statement, you can depend on it. It'll happen. You and I don't have to worry. It's going to take place as God said it would, and we need to come to the place in our experience where we can rest in the fact it's there. Need to be like the little old lady the preacher went to visit. Picked up her Bible and was thumbing through it, and every once in a while he'd find a scripture, and beside it he'd have the letter T and P beside the text. Kept some thumbing through there, and he noticed it all the way through the Bible, and finally asked the lady, said, "What's these letters T and P mean here?" She said, "It means tried and proven." And that's true. You can rest assured it will happen as God said it would. Those kingdom was divided among his four generals. Now listen, as God continues to tell you ahead of time, before it ever happens, he's going to tell you what's going to happen here. And out of one of them, out of one of those four horns, out of one of them came a little horn which grew exceedingly great towards the south, towards the east, and towards the glorious land. Said, out of one of those four horns came forth a little horn which became very great. History tells you that one of those generals, Seleucus, began to give nurture to treason, began to nurture a whole idea of taking over, and he began to work against those other four generals, and you find another power beginning to come to play here, and we find in history the very seed or root of the Roman Empire. It begins to come up, begins to grow, and it said, out of one of them came forth a little horn, and that little horn was that of pagan Rome. And it says that it would go towards the south, to the east, and towards the glorious land or refuge.
referring to Palestine, and Rome did just that. Now listen very carefully as the scripture describes this little horn. And it grew up to the host of heaven, and it cast down some of the host and some of the stars to the ground and tramped on them. This little horn. He even exalted himself as high as the what? Prince of the host. When it says he exalted himself as the prince of hosts, that prince of hosts referred to there is none other than Jesus Christ. And it was under the Roman Empire that Jesus Christ was tried, that he was crucified. All right, listen carefully. And by him the daily sacrifice were taken away. The place of his sanctuary was cast down. So it says that this power would take away the daily sacrifice, that the sanctuary would be cast down. And he continues on and says, because of transgression, an army was given over to the horn to oppose the daily sacrifice, and he cast truth down to the ground. He did all this and prospered. So it says that this little horn would magnify himself against the prince of the host. He would do away with the daily sacrifice, that he would take the truth and cast it to the ground, that the sanctuary would be cast down. And it says that as Daniel is having this vision, he hears two people talking, and they say this, "Then I heard a holy one speaking, and another holy one said to that certain one who was speaking, 'How long will be the vision? How long will the vision be concerning the daily sacrifice,'" listen carefully, "'and the transgression of desolation,'" or the abomination of desolation, "'the giving of both the sanctuary and the host to be trampled underfoot.'" Said, how long is this going to go on? How long is this going to take place? And he gets an answer in verse 14. "And he said to me, 'For 2,300 days, then the sanctuary will be cleansed.'" Now, friends, tonight, I don't start to have time to go into that 14th verse unless you want to stay for 3 hours. Just no way. I'm not going to endeavor to go into that 14th verse. I'm going to look at that 14th verse tomorrow night. Okay? This prophecy made here in Daniel 8:14, just let me tell you right now, this is the most marvelous prophecy in all of Scripture. No agnostic, infidel, or atheist has ever been able to answer that text. If you got a friend that doesn't believe in the Word of God, bring him tomorrow night. Because this text told hundreds and hundreds of years before it ever happened, it told the exact year that Jesus Christ would die on Calvary. No atheist, no agnostic, no infidel has ever been able to answer that prophecy. One of the most marvelous prophecies there is in Scripture. It said, unto 2,300 days, then would the sanctuary be cleansed. But there are certain things tonight that you and I have to understand before we can understand tomorrow night's subject. What we've got to get clear is we've got to understand what he meant when he said the daily sacrifice would be taken away. What's he talking about? What's he mean when he says the daily sacrifice would be taken away? Also, he said that the sanctuary was cast down. What does he mean? The sanctuary was cast down. What's he talking about when he said the truth would be cast to the ground? Those are things that we need to have clear in our mind before we can put it all together, before we can really understand the abomination of desolation. So that's what we're going to look at tonight. We're going to establish those things. We found out who the ram was. We found out who the he-goat was. We found out who this little horn was, but it says this little horn would do certain things. So tonight, we're going to look at some things and establish certain things. You see, when God told Moses to come up into the top of Mount Sinai, and Moses went up there, and God communicated with him and talked with him, he gave him instructions about something called the sanctuary. And he said,
particularly to the children of Israel and to Moses. Here in Exodus 25, verse 8, he said, let them make me a sanctuary that I may what? Dwell among them. And God gave Moses all the detailed instructions as to exactly how that sanctuary was to be built. It was to set in the middle of the camp of Israel. The tribes of Israel were to camp around it, three tribes on each side. This was where God was to dwell with the children of Israel. This sanctuary had a court. This part was known as the court here. This was the tabernacle. And we're going to take a few minutes to look at the sanctuary, look at the furniture, see what's involved in the sanctuary. To begin with, as I said, out here was what was known as the court. The tabernacle or the sanctuary had two compartments. The first compartment, this compartment here, was called the holy place. Did that ring a bell? That ring a bell? Now you're thinking, aren't you? Huh? You know, I had a professor in school that told me it wasn't harmful nor fatal to think. Okay? So I hope that you're turning the wheels a little bit. Jesus said, when ye therefore shall see the abomination of desolation spoken of by Daniel the prophet, standing in the what? Okay. Put it together. This was called the holy place. This other compartment of the tabernacle over here was called the most holy place. This was the tabernacle. Now let's quickly take a look at the furniture. Because if you would go to the tabernacle and you were to walk inside the court here, you would basically find two pieces of furniture. One, you would find what was known as the laver. This was a bowl, a large bowl that held water, and this is where the priest washed their hands and their feet because they dealt with a blood sacrifice. Also in the court was what was known as the altar of sacrifice. This is where the children of Israel came, they brought the lamb, the priest took the lamb, and after it had been slain, it was placed on the altar of sacrifice and burnt. That was the altar of sacrifice. Those two pieces of furniture out in the court. Now let's take a quick look at the tabernacle. If you'd go to the tabernacle, walk inside the court, and go through the front opening of the tabernacle, or the sanctuary, as you walked inside, one of the things that would greet you directly in front of you, just a little bit off to the left, would be the altar of incense. This is where the priests came, sprinkled incense, but they also sprinkled the blood of the lamb. In fact, the scripture says they placed the blood on the horns of the altar. The horns of the altar were the corners of the altar. That's where they placed the blood as they confessed the person's sin. Also, on the other side, as you came in on the left-hand side, was the seven golden candlesticks. These candlesticks burned all the time. They gave light to the holy place, but it also represented the presence of God. And on your right, as you came in, was the table of showbread. On the table was actually 12 cakes of bread, one cake for each one of the tribes of Israel. The priests were free to eat of this. They could eat the showbread. But it was there. Had strong symbolic meaning. This was what was inside the holy place. All right, let's say tonight that you lived back then. Let's say that you've done something wrong. Let's say you've committed a sin and you're coming to have your sins forgiven. The scripture says that you were to bring a lamb. It's what you were to bring. You were to bring a lamb.
you were to bring it inside the court, and when you brought it inside the court, the scripture says that you were to take and place your hands on the head of that lamb and confess your sins. There were certain restrictions about this lamb that you were to bring. Do you know what it was? That lamb was to be without spot, without blemish. Why? Represented Jesus Christ. Yeah. They would bring a lamb. If they could not afford a lamb, they could bring a turtle dove. But they were to place their hands upon that animal and confess their sins. After they had confessed their sins on the head of the lamb, then the priest gave them a knife, and they took the life of the lamb, cut its throat. Folks, get it clear. It's not very pretty, but get it clear. There is no such thing. There is no such thing as your sins being forgiven without the shedding of blood. It took the blood of Jesus Christ. It was required. That lamb typified the Lord Jesus Christ, and therefore it required its life, its blood. Cut its throat. The priest caught the blood in a basin. Now he's going to take that blood, he's going to part the opening veil and walk inside the holy place, and he's going to sprinkle that blood on the altar of incense, put it on the horns of the altar, and confess that person's sin. This went on every day. This is how people receive the forgiveness of their sins. Now, what I want to tell you tonight is this service that I have just described to you in every detail, in every point, it pointed forward to Jesus Christ. Every piece of furniture, every service of the sanctuary service, in every detail that pointed to the day when the Messiah would come, the Lord Jesus Christ, when he was here on earth. And he said so many things to those Jewish people that certainly should have done something for them. When he said, "I am the light of the world." Oh, they knew about the 7 golden candlesticks there in the sanctuary service. They should have understood that it was referring to him. Especially when he said, "I am the bread that cometh down from heaven." They should have put that all together. For hundreds of years, that sanctuary service had typified the Lord Jesus Christ. And those people, too blind to see it. Too blind to see it. And what worries me is we've got the whole New Testament and maybe we're too blind. Tells us all about what he's done. It was there, dear friends. Please, let me make something clear. I run on to some of these preachers, and I can tell you it bothers my soul when I hear some preacher trying to tell people that people in the Old Testament were saved by law. Never, 10,000 times no. People were saved by grace in the Old Testament, just like people are saved by grace today. Never has been any other way. It will never be any other way. Only by the grace of the Lord Jesus Christ. The only difference is those people look forward in faith to the day that he would come and die. You and I look back in faith. That's the difference. This service is the way people receive the forgiveness of their sins. But it said that this power that we're talking about tonight, that it would do away with the daily sacrifice. Now, let me say a word to you about the daily sacrifice. Let's say that you lived off in Judah somewhere, Israel somewhere. Now, Israel's not a very big country. You know that. In fact, if you're in a jet plane, it takes you 3 minutes to fly across Israel the short way and 15 minutes the long way. So that'll tell you how big it is. It's not very big.
But nevertheless, you could be 100 miles from Jerusalem. And in that day, that would have been a long walk. So you couldn't get to the tabernacle. So every morning and every evening, the priest took a lamb and offered that lamb. And as that lamb was being offered at a set time, you could turn towards the sanctuary in Jerusalem and confess your sins and receive forgiveness. This was known as the daily sacrifice. That's the way you receive the forgiveness of your sins. Okay, I want to talk about one other service tonight with you. Because it said in Daniel 8, in verse 14, it said very clearly, unto 2,300 days, then shall the sanctuary be cleansed. Now that phrase, the cleansing of the sanctuary, also, it also was referred to by the Jewish people as the day of judgment. It was a very, very special day. And I want you to remember the scene of the sanctuary. Now let's look at this. On this particular day, the high priest, not just any priest, the high priest is going to walk through the holy place. He's going to part these curtains and walk into the most holy place, into the presence of God, where the Shekinah glory of God dwells. So when that priest gets up that morning, he puts on special clothing that he only wears on that day. On his robe are the 7 stones that represent one for each tribe. There's also the Urim and the Thummim. There. He has a special robe on, and that robe is special because if that priest parts the veil of the most holy place and walks into the presence of God with one sin in his life, he's struck dead. So around the hem, around the base of this particular garment that he's wearing, is sewed a bell and a pomegranate, a bell and a pomegranate, all the way around that robe, so that as that priest walks, the people can hear those bells, and as long as they can hear the bells, they know he's alive. That morning, he goes out and he takes a heifer, and he offers sacrifices that animal for his sins. He confesses his sins and the sins of Israel. This is how he is to become clean, to go into the presence of God. I hope you learn something, folks. I run on some people that seem to think that you get clean by beating your back or crawling on your knees. You don't get clean that way, dear friend. It says that if we confess our sins, he, Jesus Christ, is faithful and just to what? Forgive us of our sins and to cleanse us from all unrighteousness. That's the way you get clean. That's the way the priest got clean. He went there and he offered that animal for his sins, representing Jesus Christ. Now, they take 2 goats. They cast lots for these goats. One becomes known as the Lord's goat. The other becomes known as the scapegoat. The Lord's goat is now taken by the high priest and sacrificed. He catches the blood in the basin. The high priest now is going to walk through the holy place. He's going to part the veil and walk into the most holy place, into the presence of God. The most holy place is one piece of furniture. It's called the Ark. This is the Ark. Now, 5 years ago,
Very, very few people knew what you were talking about when you talked about the ark.

0: They just didn't know. But today, a lot more people know what you're talking about because they went to see a movie called Raiders of the Lost Ark. See? But that's the same ark. That's what it's talking about, the same thing. This ark was in the most holy place. This is a chest-like affair. It's hollow. On top of it is a lid, and on top of that lid are two golden angels, cherubims. In between those two angels is the mercy seat of God, or what was known as the Shekinah glory of God dwelt. Right there. If you were to pick the lid up off of that ark, inside it you would find three things. You'd find Aaron's rod that budded. You'd find a pot of manna and the Ten Commandments that God had written with his own finger on tables of stone. Those Ten Commandments are inside that ark because they are the very basis and foundation of God's government. And dear friends, they will always be throughout eternity. It will never change. Jesus said, not one jot nor one tittle will ever pass from the law. It won't happen. It is the foundation of God's government. You see, when God created Adam, he needed four commandments. Do you know that? Yeah, when he created Adam, he needed four commandments because the first four commandments deal with a man's relationship to God. That's what the first four are all about. See, it says, thou shalt have no other gods before me. That's dealing with your relationship to God. Second commandment says, thou shalt not make unto thee any graven images. That's dealing with your relationship to your Maker, who you're worshiping. The third one says, thou shalt not take his name in vain. And the fourth one said, remember the Sabbath day to keep it holy, and it talks about how he made the world and all. So that first four commandments dealt with Adam's relationship to God. And if God had only created Adam and no one else, he wouldn't have needed but four. But when he created Eve, he had to add six more. Forgive me, but that's true to a sense. Doesn't make any difference whether it was Eve or just another individual. The moment he created one more person, he had to add six more because those last six deal with your relationship to your fellow man. It's what it's about. It says, honor your father and your mother. Thou shalt not kill. Thou shalt not steal. Thou shalt not commit adultery. That's all in relationship to your fellow man. That's what it's talking about. So he has those Ten Commandments. Those are placed on the inside of that ark. Okay. Top of the ark is the mercy seat. The priest, high priest now, will take the blood and he will sprinkle that on the mercy seat, confessing the sins of Israel. After he has confessed their sins, that high priest is going to turn and walk out of the most holy place, through the holy place, and he's going to walk back out into the court where there now is the scapegoat. Going to place his hands on the head of that scapegoat, and he's going to confess the sins of Israel. Who does the scapegoat represent? Represents the devil, Satan. Then why would this priest place his hands on the head of the scapegoat and confess the sins of Israel? Did the devil bear our sins? Did he pay the debt for our sins? No. 10,000 times no. The devil never bore your sins. He didn't pay in your debt, and he never will. Then why place his hands on the head of that scapegoat and confess the sins of Israel? Simply because the Lord Jesus Christ died for you. He died for me. He paid our debt, but he did not die for the devil. And the devil must bear his own. And since he is the father of it, he must bear his own sin, and he has a part in everybody's. And that's the reason that the hands were placed on the head of the scapegoat and their sins were confessed. Says that a devout man of Israel now takes that scapegoat out into the wilderness where it is turned loose to wander and to die. This was called the cleansing of the sanctuary, the Day of Atonement, or the Day of Judgment. Don't forget it for tomorrow night. It becomes very, very important that you know what it's talking about. Now, since we put some of that together, let's see now if we can begin to apply some things that we've learned. In the book of Hebrews, it has this to say. You remember, let me just back up just a minute. You remember Jesus has died. He has been resurrected. He spent 40 days on the earth with his disciples, and now he is ascending, going back to heaven. Okay, you with me? He's gone back to heaven. When he went back to heaven, Paul in the book of Hebrews outlines it very clearly what happens. This is what he says. Now, this is the main point of the things we are saying. We have such a high priest who is seated on the right hand of the throne of the majesty in heavens. It says that when Jesus Christ went back to heaven, he went back to heaven as our high priest. You see, today, we don't have a priesthood except the priesthood of believers. You are each one a priest. Did you know that? Oh, the Bible makes that very clear. If you don't understand that, read the book of Revelation. It says when you accept the Lord Jesus Christ, that he makes you a child of the king. He does better than that. He says he makes you kings and queens and priests. So we're all priests. But Jesus Christ is the high priest. He is the high priest. Now listen very clearly, because it's going to tell us some of the things that he does. A minister of the sanctuary and of the, what? True tabernacle, which the Lord set up and not man. Oh, it's not talking about the sanctuary on earth. You know what happened. You remember the sanctuary was here. And then David decided he wanted to build the temple. You remember? And God told him he couldn't because he was a man of blood. And so he collected everything. And his son Solomon put it together. He had Solomon's temple. And then you remember it was destroyed. And after it was destroyed, later, Herod. Well, I should say before Herod. You remember Zerubbabel and who else? Ezra, Zerubbabel, Nehemiah, all those came back. And they rebuilt the temple. You remember that? And then Herod came along and he refurbished it. And then it was destroyed in 70 AD. When it says that there's a sanctuary which the Lord set up and not man, it's not talking about the one here on earth. Not talking about that. It's talking about the one up in heaven that God set up. Man didn't set it up. The Lord set it up. It's up in heaven. But Christ, having come as a high priest of the good things to come, by the greater and more perfect tabernacle, not made with hands, that is, not of this creation. Not human hands didn't make it, the Lord made it. Special temple. For Christ has not entered the holy place made with hands, which are a figure of the true, but into heaven itself now to appear in the presence of God for us. So it says clearly that Jesus is up in heaven tonight, dear friends, and he is your high priest, ministering up there in your behalf. I don't know, did you know that the Lord Jesus Christ knows you by name? That's what the Bible says. It says he knows every one of you by name. It even says in the scripture that he knows your address. Knows all of you. He knows all about you. That every hair of your head has been numbered. That he's concerned about you. He loves you. He is your high priest. I can go to him anytime. Talk to him. I can find forgiveness anytime. Right? Oh, learn it, dear friends. Heaven is open for business 24 hours a day. Go to Him. I don't have to go to bed with a soiled record. I can go to bed every night clean. Let me tell you another secret. You write it down in your book. 5 minutes of prayer in the morning will save a half hour of confession at night. So just spend some time with the Lord in the morning. It makes a great, great difference in your life. Great difference. Jesus is our high priest. Now it says that this power would cast the sanctuary down. And what I'm trying to tell you, if you go back and you study church history, you'll find that that very power did everything it could to do away with the sanctuary. You see, because if you spend some time studying the sanctuary and you spend some time in the book of Hebrews, you're going to see the ministry of the Lord Jesus Christ like you have never seen it before. You'll learn things about Christ and His mercy and His kindness and His love towards you, dear friend, that will thrill your soul. And the devil knows that. And he doesn't want you to understand anything about the sanctuary. It says that the daily sacrifice would be done away with. That's how people receive the forgiveness of their sins. I hear people being told all kinds of things. I hear people today being filled with a bunch of psychology that is absolutely anti-Christian. They have all kinds of things to offer you to find release for your guilt. And dear friend, let me tell you something. There is nothing like the blood of Jesus Christ. It says the blood of Jesus Christ cleanses us from all sin. Don't care what it is, you can be clean. I don't have to go around and carry any burden on my back. I don't have to be bound down with sin all the time. I can have release from that. All you got to do is go to Him. And people today are being told all kinds of things rather than going to Jesus Christ and finding forgiveness and release from guilt. If you haven't had a spring in your step in a while, then, dear friend, you might try asking forgiveness. It sure certainly does it for you. And this is what it's talking about. In the last days, there'll be a... And this, by the way, this text here that Christ referred to in Matthew 24:15 has to do with the second coming. And He's saying in the last days, there's going to be an effort made to help people forget how they receive forgiveness. That's what it's talking about. It says that the truth would be cast down. The truth of God's Word. And I find people offered everything in the world other than a clear, "Thus saith the Lord." It bothers me when I hear preachers stand in the pulpit and preach a whole sermon and don't even quote a word of Scripture. Now, dear friends, we need to come to God's Word. We need to see what it says. Know what the truth is. As I told you before, there's one thing you can depend on. You can depend on this book. It's the same as food to you, spiritually. You need to eat. You need to eat every day. There's some of you that are starving to death spiritually. You need to eat. And as you do, you'll find it'll change many, many things. You see, the Bible simply speaks of Jesus Christ as our high priest. It talks about Him as the sacrifice, the lamb. It refers to Him as the good shepherd. A friend of mine was over in the Middle East, had one day left. Decided he wanted to go out and climb one of the mountains. Go out from Jerusalem, there's mountains out there. So he decided he wanted to go out and climb one of those mountains. He hired him a guide. I can tell you, those ravines are deep. It's treacherous, and you don't need to be out there by yourself. I don't care who you are. And so he hired him a guide, and they went out early in the morning while it was still dark, because it was going to take them all day to climb the mountain. And they started up this mountain. He said they'd been climbing for long enough for daylight to have broke. The sun was coming up, and he said they were walking a very narrow path. The mountain went up on the right-hand side, and it dropped 150 foot straight off. So they were walking along there very, very carefully. As they were walking, they looked up ahead of them, and over the top of the rise came a shepherd. Behind him filed his sheep. As they do in the Middle East. They don't go in front of the shepherd. They follow the shepherd. Following him single file down this path. His guide turned to him and said, "We're going to have to get off the path." And so they crawled up on the side of the mountain and had a seat. And the shepherd came by and spoke to them in Arabic. Continued on down the path, and the sheep continued to follow. One behind the other. Said they had been sitting there for about 5 minutes and the sheep were still coming over the rise. And he said 10 minutes passed and they were still coming over the rise. And 15 minutes passed and they were still coming over the rise. And he said as he looked up there, over the rise came this old ewe. Said he could tell that she was sick. Old. Said as she walked down that path, every step you could tell was labored. She staggered as she walked. Said he watched her, and as she got right up front of where they were seated, he said evidently all the strength that she had gave way, and the old ewe just sank right there in the path. And as she did, she gave out a cry. He said the other sheep behind her stopped. And he said in just a moment he heard the shepherd down below shout. And that OU, all of a sudden with all the strength she had, she tried to get back to her feet, struggling as hard as she could just to get up to be able to go on. She was too weak. She couldn't make it. He said a few minutes passed. And again he heard that shepherd shout. And again, he saw that OU struggle, try to muster all the strength that she had in her just to be able to get up and go on. She couldn't make it. He turned to his guide and he said, "What's the shepherd saying?" He said, "Oh, he's calling her by name." Watch now as the shepherd began to make his way back up the path. And as he's making his way up the path, he wondered what that shepherd would do. This ewe was old. She was sick. The days of her usefulness were gone. Wondered if he would just pick her up and toss her out over the cliff. Get rid of her. He said the shepherd came up there, stood over that ewe, looked at her, and then in a very quiet voice he spoke her name. And again, the OU, for the last time, struggled for all she could. I mean, just putting everything that she could just to be able to get up and go on down the path. But she couldn't make it. Said the shepherd, bent over and took those front 2 feet in one hand, the back 2 feet in the other hand, picked her up and tossed her out and up and around his neck, turned and headed down the path. Turned to the guide and he said, "What'll happen?" He said, "Oh, he'll take her home and he'll nurse her and care for her till she's well and she's strong again." Oh, dear friend, tonight, I just want to ask you, if you're sin sick, then let me tell you, there's a good shepherd. He'll just take you in his arms and he'll love you and care for you and forgive you of your sins because he cares for us. He is the good shepherd. Loves each one of us in a very, very special way. Tonight, I want you to think about the love of Jesus Christ for you. Oh Lord, may we just reach out, take hold of your hand and walk in the good way. Follow thy commandments. Walk with thee all the way into the kingdom. We thank thee for hearing for blessing. We ask all this in the name of our Lord and Savior Jesus Christ. Amen.
1: 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And I hope you will consider supporting our ministry as we continue to offer Jesus, the bread of life, to all who are hungering and thirsting for new life. 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
5: This is Healthy Living, featuring Dr. Ken Cooper, founder of the Cooper Aerobics Center in Dallas, Texas. We all know the dangers of smoking, but the good news is, if you quit, the benefits will start almost immediately.
6: As I've said in previous segments, one of the major reasons we've had a decrease in deaths from coronary heart disease over the past 20 to 30 years is because millions of Americans have broken their cigarette smoking habit. If you smoke a pack a day, that doubles or triples the risk of having a heart attack as compared to the non-smoker or the former cigarette smoker. You know, once you break the habit, in as short a period of time as 6 weeks, you see a decrease in deaths from heart disease, and by 6, 12, 18 months, you go get back in the same low-risk category of the non-smoker. But as far as lung cancer is concerned, that's different. Once you've broken the cigarette smoking habit, it takes as long as 15 years before you can say you're in the low-risk category as far as the non-smoker. You might ask, then, why should I quit? The answer is pure and simple. You're six times as likely to have a heart attack as you are lung cancer. But listen to this. If you start smoking as a teenager, you're much more likely to come down with lung cancer than if you start smoking as an adult. As those lungs are developing, if you expose them to toxins of cigarette smoke, you set something in the process that may cause cancer many years later. So my best recommendation for anyone is don't smoke, but particularly if you're a young person, don't start.
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1: Now, what are some of the ideas and activities that you have used to help your children learn about and experience the natural world?
2: Well, I've got to be completely honest and confess that we're not huge fans of the great outdoors, and that is probably because it stays so hot for so long here in the South. However, when the kids were younger, we really got into nature study and enjoyed it much more than I thought we would. We live in a subdivision, so there really wasn't much to capture our interest in our literal backyard, so we joined a nature preserve. That was perfect for us because there were trails and creeks to explore and a wealth of trees, insects, birds, and wildlife. So I had to make sure that we were always ready to go at a moment's notice because we would easily talk ourselves out of it if I wasn't. So we kept a nature study backpack in our car. It had sketch pads, a well-stocked pencil box for each of us, along with some kid-friendly field guides, binoculars, and magnifying glasses. Another suggestion is just to be aware of your surroundings and capitalize on your kids' interests. We love to watch birds on our feeders. I've got a child who's really into constellations. You know, if you've got a kid that loves the stars, get outside and study them. If you have one who likes the idea of treasure hunts, try geocaching. I think as with just about any other aspect of homeschooling, getting your kids excited about the world around them is often just a matter of paying attention and capping on their interests.
1: Well, Chris, what a fun and fantastic way for your children and you to learn together. Thanks for sharing that with us today. And until next time, I'm Mike Smith.
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7: Now a look at your afternoon weather on Lafayette Christian Talk Radio. Mostly cloudy with thunderstorms today with a high near 95 and lows around 74. Mostly cloudy with thunderstorms tomorrow with a high of 88 and lows around 76. For your Tuesday, mostly cloudy with thunderstorms with a high near 90 and lows around 74. And for Wednesday, partly sunny with a high near 92 and lows around 74. That's your afternoon weather on Lafayette Christian Talk Radio.
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0: 15 feet long. The female armadillo always bears 4 young, which are always the same sex, either 4 female or 4 males. This is the only mammal known to do so. Armadillos like to swim, and they're very good at it. But because their heavy shells make them sink, they must swallow air to become more buoyant, or they sink and walk along the bottom of streams like a lobster. If they need to, they can hold their breath for up to 6 minutes at a time. They sleep a lot and only come out at twilight or when it's very cloudy because their eyes are very sensitive to light. The name, armadillo, is a Spanish word meaning little armored one. Their armor protects them against the thorns and spikes in the desert. When threatened, the 3-banded armadillo can roll up into a virtual ball. The popular 9-banded armadillo, found all the way from the U.S. down to South America, is between 29 to 36 inches long, including the tail, and they usually weigh between 17 pounds. Now that's nothing compared to the largest armadillos who have ever lived, which are called glypolepodonts. They lived in South America. They were about 11 feet long, 5 feet tall, and weighed over 4,400 pounds. For additional defense, at the end of their long tails, they had a club covered with spikes. You know, even though some of these ancient mammals were huge, they still needed armor because there were also even bigger predators they had to worry about back then.
1: That's right, Pastor Doug. It seemed like before the flood, animals were supersized. Even the armadillo needed to be big.
0: They call them megafauna. They had some of these huge. I remember I was on the island of Malta. I was 16 years old. They took us to a museum. They showed us a rack of antlers from some deer-like creature that did look like it was 20 feet long. The animals were huge back then. It's hard to comprehend. And we've all heard about the 13-foot-tall sloths and some of these other big animals. Well, we believe that they lived contemporaneous with a lot of the big reptiles and what we call dinosaurs. But it's interesting, they needed armor. And, you know, the Bible tells us that we need armor, too, to protect ourselves from a very big reptile, the dragon, the devil. And Paul says in Ephesians chapter 6, verse 11, matter of fact, there's several verses there. He says, "Put on the whole armor of God that you might be able to stand against the wiles of the devil." We deal with temptation every day. And God, in his word and in the teachings of Christ, he provides armor so that we can be victorious in our battles with the enemy.
1: We have a book. It's called The Armor of God, and talks about how we can practically put on that armor every day so we can stand against the wiles of the enemy. If you'd like to receive the book, all you have to do is call and ask. The number to call is 800-835-6747. That is our resource phone line, and you can ask for the book. It's called The Armor of God. You can also dial #250 on your smartphone and say Bible Answers Live, and then ask for the book. It's called The Armor of God, and you'll be able to get a digital download that way. Be able to read it right along. If you have a Bible question, you can just dial 1-800-463-7297. That is our phone line here to the studio, and you'll be able to get your question on tonight's program. Well, Pastor Doug, before we go to the phone, let's start with prayer. Mm-hmm. Dear Father, we are so grateful for this time that we are able to open up your word and study. And Lord, we know the Bible is your book, and so we ask for the Holy Spirit to guide us, lead us into a clearer understanding of truth. Be with those who are listening and watching wherever they might be. We ask this in Jesus' name. Amen.
0: Amen.
1: First caller this evening is Duncan, calling from Canada. Duncan, welcome to Bible Answers Live.
2: I have a question relating to Malachi chapter 3. Verse 16, is the prayer of remembrance spoken of in Malachi chapter 3 and the Lamb's Book of Life, which we read about in the book of Revelation, one and the same?
0: All right, well, let me read this for our friends. It says in Malachi 3:16, "Then those who feared the Lord spoke one to another, and the Lord listened and heard them. So a book of remembrance was written before him for those who feared the Lord and who meditated on his name." Now, are you wondering if that is the same as the Lamb's Book of Life you find in Revelation?
2: Yes, I am.
0: You know, it appears there's different books in the Bible. You've got a book of what you would call remembrance. You've got the Book of Life. And then, you know, Revelation also deals with a book with 7 seals that are written. You've got a book of records in the Bible where it tells us, you know,

0: every idle word we speak is somehow recorded. So,
1: you know, I think that, well, there's several books. First of all, you know, you got the Book of Life, and the Bible says those whose names are found written in the Lamb's Book of Life. So you want your name written in the Lamb's Book of Life. But in addition to that, the Bible says when Jesus comes, he brings his rewards with him to give to every man according to his works. So that's not only referring to the wicked being judged out of the book of iniquity or book of sin, but each is rewarded also based upon what they have done for the Lord out of some kind of record, probably the Book of Remembrance. So I think these books serve different purposes, different aspects, as we see in Scripture. But the most important book, of course, is to have your name in the Lamb's Book of Life.
0: Yeah, and just keep in mind, friends, when the Bible talks to us about books, you know, we have records that are kept. Just look at the way records have changed. You know, the record used to be on cuneiform, and then, the, you know, you get type with Gutenberg. And in the last few years, it went from big round reels of tape to cassette tapes to computer tape to computer disc to digital. And so what kind of ways does God have to record information? He uses the word book because that's something they could relate to. But God has a record of everything. And exactly how he stores that, I don't know, but he's got it booked, as you might say.
1: All right, thank you, Duncan. Next caller that we have is Paul in South Dakota. Paul, welcome to Bible Answers Live.
2: Well, thank you, brothers. My question is about Revelation 13, verse 5, that 42 months or 3.5 years, will that be closing around the time probation closes?
0: All right, let me read this for our friends listening. We'd like to be mindful. A lot of folks listen driving down the road, and they don't have a Bible in their lap. And it says in Revelation 13, 5, and it was given, and he was given, and this is speaking of this beast power, a mouth speaking great things and blasphemies, and he was given authority to continue 42 months. Then he opened his mouth in blasphemy against God to blaspheme his name, his tabernacle, and those that dwell in heaven. And it was granted to him to make war with the saints and to overcome them. And authority was given over to him over every tribe, nation, and all who dwell on the earth will worship him whose names are not written in the Lamb's Book of Life. And so you've got this time period that's mentioned three times in Revelation, also mentioned in Daniel, of 42 months, 1,260 years, a time, a times, and the dividing of time. A time was 1 year. A times meant a pair or a couple of years, which so that's 1 plus 2, that's 3, plus the dividing or half, 3.5. So you got 3.5 years, 42 months, 1,260 days. They all add up to the same time period. Now, this is not talking about when the plagues begin. This is stretching during a time of great tribulation in the Dark Ages from 538 till 1798. And it was a time of what they called the papal persecution. By the way, even the Catholic Church admits to this, and they've apologized for it in history. And so from the time that the church became sort of a military power in 538, when they were given an army, compelling people to obey and believe, until they lost power under the army of Napoleon, when Berthier went into Rome to arrest the Pope, 1798, that's exactly 1,260 years, because a day in prophecy is a year. So that's what that time period's pointing to.
1: And we find that actually seven times in Scripture, both in Daniel and Revelation. Mm-hmm. As you mentioned, Pastor, like time, times, and a half a time, 1,260 years or days and 42 months. Mm-hmm. There are 30 days in a Hebrew month, so 42 times 30 is 1,260, same time period.
0: Yep. Also, the same length of time Jesus taught.
1: Yeah,
0: 3.5 years.
1: That's right.
0: It was literal 3.5 years. Same time from Christ's death until the stoning of Stephen. Same time that Elijah hid during a time of famine, 3.5 years. So, yeah, it's actually an interruption of seven. It's cutting seven in half. So it's the opposite of the perfect number. It's apostasy, or there's some persecution happening in that time.
1: All right, we do have a study guide. It's called Who is the Antichrist? And I think that's one of the identifying marks that's listed here, this 1,260-year time period. If you'd like to learn more, just call and ask. The number is 800-835-6747. You can ask for the study guide. It's called Who is the Antichrist? You can also dial pound 250 on your smartphone and ask for it by name. Who is the Antichrist? We'll be able to send you a digital copy of that lesson. Next caller that we have is Glenn and Linda in Ohio. Glenn, Linda, welcome to the program.
3: Thank you very much, and for taking the call. I have a question just before I have a comment. to see Amazing Facts develop a book that were in three parts. The first part is Biblical Prophecies Fulfilled. The second part, Biblical Prophecies Waiting to be Fulfilled. And the third part would be Prophecies Known to be Fulfilled. I think Amazing Facts would be a good spot to develop something like that.
0: Well, thank you. I appreciate that. That'd be a good project to work on. We do have some resources along those lines, but we'll tell you about that later. And your question, Glenn.
3: Thank you very much. And thank you for taking my question, which is Leviticus 11. Is it possible that teaching the abstaining from eating animal products a slap in God's face?
0: Say, isn't it a possible that eating them is a slap in God's face, you say?
3: Yes. You're not eating it. And teaching the abstaining from eating animal products.
0: Oh, well, when God says that he specifies what animals may be eaten, he wasn't commanding that they had to eat. And so not choosing not to eat it was not an insult. You know, there's things that God has allowed because of the hardness of people's heart, but it wasn't his will. God made laws about slavery. So if we say, well, you know, God made laws about slavery, I don't want to insult him, so I better get some slaves. No, that's not a good argument. God made laws about divorce. And so you say, well, since he made laws about divorce, may as well get divorced. And because he made laws about what animals can be eaten doesn't mean you have to kill and eat animals. It's because of the hardness of our hearts, or you might say hardness of our arteries. He said, if you're going to eat meat, do not eat the unclean meats. These are the meats to eat. And God says, whatever you do, you know, whatever you sow, you're going to reap. And we know scientifically now that you get cholesterol from animal products, that people are a lot healthier. If you're a vegetarian and better yet a vegan, you're going to live longer and have less disease. The jury's in. We know that. And so your body's the temple of the Holy Spirit. You're obviously going to do better if you take care of your body. Now, a lot of doctors will say limit, you know, red meats, limit certain kinds of meats. Certainly, you don't want to eat pork. They don't even grade pork prime because it's so infested. But no, it's not an insult to God, because he gave permission to eat certain kinds of meats. Does not mean you need to do it. It means it was because of the hardness of our hearts. He said, if you're going to do it, here are the laws. But that was definitely not his original plan. And in heaven, we're not going to be killing and eating animals. And Adam and Eve weren't doing it in the Garden of Eden.
1: You know, we have a study guide. It's called God's Free Health Plan, and it gives the biblical principles for living a healthy life, and not only dealing with diet, but other areas of guidance that we find in Scripture. Mm-hmm. It's very informative. We'll be happy to send it to anyone who calls and asks. The number is 800-835-6747. That's 800-835-6747. Ask for the study guide. It's called God's Free Health Plan. You can also dial #250 and say Bible Answers Live, and then ask for it by name. All right. Thank you, Glenn. Linda, next caller that we have is Matt in California. Matt, welcome to Bible Answers Live.
4: Hey, good evening, Pastor Bashner and Pastor Ross. Thank you for taking my call and my question. So my question is, what did a biblical marriage consist of? Is it, my understanding was back then a man would ask the father of the wife to be married, and then they would pretty much be married after. Was there like a minister or a priest who married them and then entered into a marriage contract, kind of like we have today, or how did that work?
0: Yeah, that is a good question, but it's probably a lengthy answer to give you a lot of history. The first marriage God performed for Adam and Eve. Adam and Eve did not have to have a big ceremony, because the ceremony is basically you're witnessing to the community that there's been a covenant. There was no community besides the angels. And so, but then as time went on, you see that by the time you get to, you know, Jacob and Isaac, well, Isaac's marriage to Rebekah was pretty perfunctory. It says he took her to his mother's tent and she became his wife. But Jacob, they had a marriage feast. And it lasted days. In the story of Samson, there was a marriage feast. And then, of course, Jesus' first miracle is a marriage feast. That's because the marriage covenant was something that affected people socially. The family knew these people have made a covenant. They're now, you know, married for life. They're not available. They're off the market, so to speak. And that was to be respected. There were severe penalties for violating the marriage vow. The Ten Commandments addresses that. So it was something that was done publicly. There was usually a dating period. The dating period back then was not only to make sure the parties were compatible, the families were often largely involved, and there was a dowry, an agreement for what the price would be. So, it's kind of evolved over time, but the idea of the marriage ceremony is almost universal around the world. So the community, there's witnesses, knows these people have made a covenant, and it was something celebrated. From that point on, they were to be for just one another.
1: And of course, the marriage covenant was not only recognized by the people getting married, but as Pastor Doug mentioned, the families recognized it and society recognized it. And so today, we have certain laws when people get married that gets recognized by the state, and there's certain privileges and rights that a married couple has. So you want to be married both in God's eyes, but also be recognized by society, by the community, by the laws of the state.
0: Mm-hmm. Yeah, and you can see what happens in a culture, because it's happening today, where men go around fathering children, but they don't stay around to father them. Mm. And they're just kind of procreating, and you have a lot of children growing up without families and fathers, and it causes problems. Statistically, it's kind of a known fact. Those young people are going to have a higher percentage of problems growing up.
1: All right, we do have a study guide. It's called Keys for a Happy Marriage, and gives some good biblical counsel for those who are married, or those who are thinking about getting married. The number is 800-835-6747, and you can ask for that study guide, Keys for a Happy Marriage. You can also dial #250 on your smartphone, say Bible Answers Live, and then ask for that by name, Keys for a Happy Marriage. Ellie in Kansas, I believe it's Ellie. Welcome to Bible Answers Live.
5: Yeah, my question is, why did God stop talking to us directly? Because I cannot understand why, when He told Noah to create the ark, He told him directly, right? But I cannot understand why He doesn't talk to us directly today.
0: Well, I think God still does speak more directly to some people. We know that God says in His Word that, you know, the Lord does nothing, but He tells His secret to His servants, the prophets. There are prophets that God speaks to, and He might speak through a dream, a vision, an angel, a few of them, like Abraham, He speaks face-to-face, or Noah. These are prophets, and the gift of prophecy is still very much alive. But most people, God does not speak to directly. Most people, it says in Isaiah, our sins have separated us from God. And if God were to talk to us, some people, we just could not endure His presence. So it might even be an act of mercy. But God does still speak to people. And I don't know of any prophets personally, but I know there have been some in recent history.
1: But, you know, the Bible also tells us that, yes, in addition to the Word of God, which, of course, is God communicating to us, He does speak through prophets. But if somebody is seeking God's will, there are times. So we've got to, you know, test everything with Scripture. Mm-hmm. But there are times where you hear that still small voice, as the Bible puts it. The Holy Spirit would guide a person. You might not hear an audible voice, but you might have a strong, I don't know what you'd want to call it, impression perhaps, that you feel as though God is guiding you a certain way. Now, of course, you want to test all of that by Scripture, but mm-hmm. there's many instances, I think, in my life, Pastor Doug, yours, where you look back and say, wow, that just seemed very clear that the Lord is pushing me in a certain direction.
0: Mm-hmm. Absolutely.
1: All right, thank you. Next caller that we have, we do have a book. It's called Determining the Will of God. Probably talks about this and gives you some biblical principles. We'll be happy to send the 21 who calls and ask. The number is 800-835-6747. It's 800-835-6747. Ask for the book, Determining the Will of God. You can dial #250, and you can ask for it that way as well. Next call is Chuck in Virginia. Chuck, welcome to Bible Answers Live.
6: Yeah, good evening, pastors. My question is concerning Ezekiel 10. It refers to cherubim and faces and wheels and wings full of eyes, as well as four faces and four wings. I would like to know what this chapter represents. Thank you.
0: Yeah, well, you'll find that not only in Ezekiel chapter 10. I think you also find it in Ezekiel chapter 1. And the four creatures, you also find those same four creatures mentioned in Revelation. Is it chapter 4 that it talks about them? And maybe we'll start there, because you start getting into the wheels within the wheels, and it's pretty deep. There's been a couple of ideas about what these four creatures represent. You've got a lion, you've got a man, you've got a calf, and you've got an eagle. And these are different attributes of Christ. You find them reflected in the Gospels. In Matthew, for instance, Jesus is the lion of the tribe of Judah. In Mark is speaking more to the Romans, but it also shows the vision and the swiftness of God. You've got Luke, who is a physician, and he shows the humanity of Christ. And then you've got John, and he shows Jesus as the sacrifice, the calf. So these creatures that you find in these apocalyptic prophecies of Revelation and Ezekiel are showing different dimensions of God, different facets.
1: It's also interesting, if you look at the order that's given in Revelation, Revelation 4, you have a lion, which could represent Christ's pre-incarnation. Mm-hmm. Then you have the calf, Jesus came to be our sacrifice, to bear our sins. And then you have the man, Christ ascended to heaven, he is our high priest ministering. And then you have the eagle, Jesus is coming back as King of Kings and Lord of Lords. He's coming, and eagle is often associated with judgment. It's swift, connected with royalty or rulership. So Jesus comes as King of Kings and Lord of Lords. So you kind of almost see the sequence of the different phases of Christ's ministry reflected. Mm-hmm. But we do believe that these are four angelic beings that make up or surround God's throne. And you read about that more in Revelation chapter 4 and 5.
0: Yep. Yeah, and the wheel within the wheel, that's sort of a key to all life, in that whether it's an electron and an atom, you've got one globe circling another globe all the way to not only the human cell, but you go into the solar system and the galaxies. Everything seems to be wheels within a wheel.
1: Mm-hmm.
0: And, you know, in the galaxies, you've got these suns that are being orbited by planets, and it's just the whole Milky Way, and everything's like the revolving wheel within a wheel. So it's sort of one of the mysteries of life.
1: All right, next caller that we have is Alfred in Canada. Alfred, welcome to Bible Answers Live.
7: Yes, thank you for taking my call, pastors.
0: Thanks for calling.
7: I was just wondering, when I'm reading in the New Testament, it talks about God the Father and Jesus the Son, especially in John 3:16, where it says, God so loved the world that he gave his only begotten Son. A person could get the impression that God is a single parent. Is that so?
0: No, you know, it's when you start thinking of God as the Father and Jesus as the Son, we've got to be careful not to try to relate them to an earthly family. It's just showing the wonderful love between the Father and the Son. When he made his sacrifice, he so loved the world, he gave his Son, his only begotten Son. And it's actually an allusion back to when God told Abraham to give his son that as a sacrifice. I've heard some people say, well, God is the Father and the Holy Spirit's the mother and Jesus is the byproduct. Nah, I think, you know, we're trying to bring God down to our level when we start using statements like that. So, no, Jesus is not it's not like he's an only child, and that God brought him up in a single family home.
1: Yes, because then that kind of leads to the question, well, then was there a point when Christ did not exist, and it was just the Father, and then Christ came forth somehow or was begotten from the Father? No, the Bible says that both the Father and the Son and the Holy Spirit, they all share the qualities of divinity, meaning that there is the eternal. There is no beginning, no end. So you have the Father, Son, and Holy Spirit, sometimes called the Godhead or the Trinity, and they share certain qualities or characteristics. They are united in the work of saving mankind. Mm-hmm. They are omnipresent. They're omniscient. They, you know, all powerful. So all of these qualities and characteristics are manifest. And yet, you have Christ who came to the earth. He was our sacrifice. God the Father, the ruler of the universe, the Holy Spirit is the gift that works in us and through us and reveals the presence of God. So they're all working together to save mankind.
0: Mm-hmm.
1: You know, we do have a book, Pastor Doug. It's called The Trinity. Is it biblical?
0: Yeah.
1: And it talks about
0: I'm sorry, that's the old one. The new one, The Trinity, One God or Three.
1: Oh, okay, good.
0: That's
1: we updated
0: better.
1: The title.
0: Yeah.
1: Good. We'll be happy to send that to anyone who calls and asks. Just call and ask for that book on The Trinity, One God or Three. The number is 800-835-6747. That is our resource phone line. Again, that's 800-835-6747. Ask for the Book on the Trinity. You can dial pound 250 and just ask for it by name. You know, I'm

0: looking at the clock, Pastor Doug. We probably don't have time to take another call before we take the break, but somebody did mention about prophecy being fulfilled. Do we have anything in Amazing Facts that kind of highlights some of the prophecies of Scripture and their fulfillment? We do have a DVD, a video, actually, I think it's available, that talks about prophecies in the Old Testament that pointed to Christ.
1: The Bride, the Beast, and Babylon is one. And then we also have Kingdoms in Time. Mm-hmm. And you can order that from Amazing Facts. We don't make any money by letting you know. You can probably watch it for free on YouTube as well. But one of them is called The Bride, the Beast, and Babylon. I think it's got like over 1 million views right now on YouTube. And it takes a number of Old Testament prophecies and shows their fulfillment, as well as Kingdoms in Time. It's a different DVD that is very popular. And I think people can purchase that on Amazon, but you can also probably see it on YouTube. Everyone copies everything, puts it up on YouTube. That music does not mean the program's over. It means it's time to tell your friends to call and tune in. We'll be back in just about 2 minutes with more Bible questions.
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3: When I was growing up in the Philippines, we were not really churchgoers. It's just expectations that we go. When my husband and I got married, we had the opportunity to move here in the USA. So during those years, we were blessed that every year we get the chance to go back to the Philippines and visit our parents. It came to the point that my father was getting like ill and getting weaker. It was in July 2018 when he told me, "Why will you go back in the USA when your dad
4: is passing away? That I have to go back." I didn't get the chance to talk to him anymore. It was in October when he passed.
3: After my dad passed away, it was the first time now that I thought about death, wondering where he is. I knelt down and prayed, "Lord God, please lead me on what is the truth." I worked at the University Medical Center. One of my patients, he was a pastor, and there was one day that he gave me a DVD from Amazing Facts, and it's called Cosmic Conflict. So when I watched the DVD, that made me more interested about good and evil. From this point on, I've been like almost every day I watch Pastor Doug videos. Every time when I listen, it's just so clear. It just made sense. So after learning about the Sabbath, after learning about unclean food, about tithing, that's when I started like, I'm getting to know Jesus more. When I started this journey, my husband saw change in me. I learned to be more patient to him. And then one day I asked him if he wanted to go to Bible study, to just listen to the Bible study. And a year later, after those Bible studies, he was baptized. After I was baptized. So I'm grateful that God used Amazing Facts to share the truth. My name is Sarah. Thank you for changing my life.
5: 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I was sent to many different boarding schools. Most of these schools told me that there was no purpose in life. And I saw in my home, people were not very happy, and I would think about suicide.
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1: Welcome back, listening friends, to Bible Answers Live. We're going to go to the phones in just a minute, but some have joined us along the way. This is a live, international, interactive Bible study, and you're invited to call in with your Bible questions. If you don't get someone picking up right away, just try again. We've got operators standing by, and they'll ask you some simple questions just so we can have a heads up where you're going with your question. And my name is Doug Batchelor.
2: My name is John Ross, and we have Tim, who's listening in Texas. Tim, welcome to Bible Answers Live. You're on the air.
3: Hey, how you doing, guys? This is Tim, the street evangelist from San Antonio.
1: Oh, good to hear from you again.
3: Yeah. You know, every day I tell your story to somebody, over and over and over again. I went to the store shopping one day. I had an hour. It was Sabbath was coming up. I thought, I'm going to take 21 of these Bible cards, 3 EBN cards. I went in there. In a half hour, I witnessed to 21 people, got my shopping done, got home, drove home, and was able to work out for 10 minutes.
1: Oh, wow. That's industrial strength witnessing. Good for you, Tim.
3: Yeah. Okay, my question is about the healing leaves in the garden that heals the nations in the New Jerusalem. And why would that be there?
1: You know, when you notice it says in Revelation, I think it's 21 or is it 22, it says the leaves of the tree are for the healing of the nations. It doesn't say healing of people. It says healing of nations. All of the nations in this world are divided by everything from political to cultural to racial differences. But when we get to heaven and we're standing around that tree of life under those leaves, all of those divisions are healed. Now, I've heard it explained that way. And you have the verse there.
2: Yeah, Revelation 22, verse 2, where I'll read it. In the middle of the street and on either side of the river was a tree of life, which bore 12 kinds of fruit, each tree yielding its fruit every month. The leaves of the tree were for the healing of the nations. Just to add to that, Pastor, you know, this is a big tree. You read the dimensions, it's massive. And back in Bible times, people would often gather, especially in the heat of a day, under a tree. There'd be a large tree. Matter of fact, in the Old Testament, it talks about Abraham. It speaks about places where there were certain trees, sycamore trees. And so trees were important. People would gather under trees. They'd visit. They'd socialize. There would be discussions that would take place. And it's as if this tree in the New Jerusalem is a gathering point where people gather together. They'll talk. They'll visit. And as you mentioned, Pastor Doug, there is some healing, some clarification, one might say, amongst the nations. And there'll be peace and harmony. Not that anyone will be getting sick in heaven, and some of you have to pluck a leaf and chew on it in order to get your strength back. It's more for healing the nations.
1: You know, one other thing I've heard, and by the way, whenever you read Revelation, I'm going to do a series someday, just go through Revelation and show the Old Testament parallels. Mm-hmm. But in Ezekiel 47, it says, along the banks of the river, on this side and that, will grow all kinds of trees used for food. Their leaves will not wither. Their fruit will not fail. They will bear their fruit every month. It says that about the tree of life. Because the waters flow from the sanctuary, talks about a river flowing from the temple of God in heaven, the fruit will be for food and the leaves for medicine. So the other thing I've heard is that because of sin, even our glorified bodies, we're going to come forth from the grave, we'll have eternal bodies, but we will continue to grow. And it's like, you know, whatever has stunted us through sin, we're going to continue to grow, and these leaves will have something to do with that. The fruit perpetuates life. The leaves help us grow into the fullness of God's original plan. I'm not sure, but it'll be good.
2: Okay. Thank you, Tim. Connie in Arizona, welcome to Bible Answers Live.
4: Yes, good evening, gentlemen. My question is in Genesis. I've always been very curious, and I had many questions asked of me when God said he would make man in our image. That makes obviously God as a plural God. There are three in the Godhead. What does he mean in your interpretation of in our image? What image would we be then?
1: All right. For one thing, when it tells us about the image of God, there is a physiological likeness in that when you read about God in the Bible, it describes God with eyes, hands, feet, nose, arm, hair, mouth. I mean, so we have features that are like the form of God. But in another sense, he said in our image, through an act of love, God the Father, Son, and Holy Spirit procreate in their image. They made man in their image. Humans get married. We procreate in our image. So we do something God does in that sense. Man and woman get together. They become one flesh. And one of the ways they're one flesh is by commingling their DNA in their offspring. And I have fun. I was doing it yesterday. When I see parents and then I see their children, I look at the children and I look at the parents. I'm always curious what features they've gotten from which parent. And you can always see something from both parents, usually. So that's another way that we are made in the image of God, is that we've been given the ability to create in our image, as God does.
2: And then, of course, we have the ability to worship God. We have the ability to communicate, to understand, to reason. We have free will, free choice. So in addition to just in the image of God physically, but even more so spiritually, we have the ability to understand, to worship, to reason.
1: We can think certainly a lot more abstract than animals can.
2: That's right. All right. Thank you, Connie. Next caller that we have is Hector in Florida. Hector, welcome to Bible Answers Live.
5: Thank you. Good evening, pastors.
1: Evening.
5: My questions will be based on three references. In Luke 23:53-55, they left what they had intention to do, and they returned on the after Sabbath. Talking about the ladies. Then in Mark 16:1, okay, they returned after Sabbath. Then when you compare what Ben said in Romans 12:16, that pushed me to ask that question. Do you think it is lawful to participate or attend wedding or funeral on Sabbath?
1: Well, it's not preferable if it involves preparation. Now, certainly a funeral or a memorial service, you don't want to be involved in burying somebody. The disciples wouldn't finish embalming the work of embalming Jesus on the Sabbath. So they felt that that was inappropriate, even though it was an act of love. They thought, well, this is not going to please Jesus. We'll wait till the Sabbath is over. A marriage is also a sacred covenant, and there's certainly something spiritual about it. But the typical preparation of a wedding and the festivities that often are associated with it, you know, I've seen a couple that got married in church and baptized on the same day, and it was actually done in an appropriate way. There was no work and stuff that usually goes on. And I've seen memorial services done where you're just remembering a person and praising their life of service on the Sabbath day. But, you know, the typical graveside service and things that might go on with a funeral, it would be better to do that another day. So, I don't know, your thoughts on that?
2: Yeah, absolutely. I mean, you've got two parts for the wedding, for example. You have the part that usually happens in the church. It's sacred. It's a covenant you're making before God. But then usually there is a celebration following, and that's the reception. There's a lot of work involved in the reception. And that's not always in line with the guidelines given in Scripture as far as preparation and food preparation and conversation and gathering. So,
1: and rest.
2: And rest, yeah.
1: It's not restful.
2: So I have seen folks who just wanted to have the actual wedding part in the church on Sabbath, and they weren't going to do reception that day. They're going to do it at a different time. Well, that's probably okay. But even then, there's a lot of preparation that's often involved in putting a wedding together in the church, flowers and decorating. We usually do weddings for us. You know, they'll do preparation Saturday night, and the weddings usually are on Sunday, and it doesn't conflict with the Sabbath.
1: That's right. Hope that helps a little, Hector. Good question. Thank you.
2: Marlene in Florida. Marlene, welcome to the program.
6: Hello, Pastor Doug and Pastor Ross. You kind of touched on this question earlier, but my question is the four beasts around the throne in Revelation. Do you think that is a literal description or a symbolic description of them?
1: Well, I think it's a symbol because it's hard to imagine. Well, there's so many symbols about beasts and creatures in Revelation. All the others are symbolic. And so there are other places that picture the throne of God without any creatures around his throne. You've got Isaiah where it says there's actually cherubim, and that's probably more accurate, Isaiah chapter 6. And then in Exodus, when the ark is made, it pictures two cherubim or seraphim on the right and left of the throne of God, these angels that guard his throne. I don't know that God's got a zoo around his throne, but in Revelation it uses symbolic features of an animal to teach a lesson.
2: And of course, in the same chapter, Jesus appears in Revelation chapter 5 as a lamb as it had been slain before
1: same
2: the throne.
1: Chapter, yeah.
2: So again, there's a lot of symbols in that in those passages.
1: I think these creatures are full of eyes too.
2: Mm-hmm.
1: It's you know,
2: six wings. Well, that also ties into the Old Testament description of them. All right, thank you. Next caller that we have is Tom in Oregon. Tom, welcome to the program.
7: Hello, fellas. Hey, I have a question about Luke 17, verse 31 to maybe 36, and then verse 24. My question is, we've always been taught that these warnings were to flee Jerusalem in AD 70, and it appears that Jesus is repeating this. It's in red letters. Has his second coming.
1: Yeah, I do think that the statement that Christ makes in Matthew 24, Mark 13, Luke 17, and Luke 21, he's doing what they call the Olivet Discourse, talking about the second coming. And he's not only talking in directly to the disciples about the destruction of Jerusalem. That is part of what he's saying, because he says there won't be left one stone upon another of the temple, and that it would be thrown down, and that did happen. But he's also looking down in time to God's people near the end of time, because there was going to be three tribulations, you might say. There was a literal tribulation that fell on Israel when the Romans surrounded the city and destroyed Jerusalem. Then there was a tribulation historically that happened to God's people during the Dark Ages, a great persecution. Then there'll be another great time of trouble, it talks about in Daniel chapter 12, just before the second coming, when the seven plagues are poured out. That's when Michael stands up. So Christ is, I think, referring here where it says, you know, two men are in the field, one is taken, one is left. And he said, don't even take anything out of your house. I think he's saying not only when the Roman army showed up, but in the last days there's going to be signals for us to run.
2: And then also the verse that in verse 24, it says, as lightning that flashes from one part of heaven even to the other, also the Son of Man shall be in his day. So here it's talking about
1: That's the
2: literal
1: the
2: visible coming of Christ. Yeah.
1: Yeah, good point.
2: All right. Thank you, Tom. We do have a study guide called Anything But Secret, and it's about the second coming of Jesus and deals with this passage of Scripture and others. If you'd like to learn more, the number is 800-835-6747. And again, you can just ask for it by name. It's called Anything But Secret. You can also dial #250 on your smartphone and ask for that study guide, and we'll send it out to you. Landon in Texas. Landon, welcome to the program.
8: Hello, hello, hello.
1: Hey, you're there.
8: How are you all doing?
1: Hi, good. Thanks for calling.
8: So I wanted to ask, I had a question about James 4, verse 7, and how it correlated to Jesus' temptation in the wilderness. And how exactly did the devil flee from Jesus when he was tempted?
1: Yeah, well, you know, the devil can clearly give someone more direct, focused attention. And when he was tempting Jesus, the devil was there in person. He wasn't tempting Jesus through one of his fallen angels. The devil does also use up space and time. You know, he talks about going to and fro in the earth and walking up and down in it. The devil is not omnipresent. He's not all over the earth at the same time. He works through fallen angels. And so, you know, after Christ said, get behind me, Satan, he's basically saying, be gone. The devil had to obey that, and he left his presence. And you can even see that where the devil came into the presence of God in the book of Job, and then he went out from the presence of the Lord. And so Jesus left the presence. Where he goes, I know where his headquarters is, the Bible doesn't say.
2: You know, there is a promise in that. If we submit ourselves to God and we resist the devil, there comes a point where on that particular temptation, he's almost forced to retreat, meaning that he realizes that he's not going to gain the victory. And maybe at some point God says, all right, enough. You got to go now. So he finally does leave. It doesn't mean he's not going to come back and try again. But if we trust in the Lord, we submit and we hold on, that temptation, the power of that temptation wanes away as we trust in the Lord, as if the devil has been driven away from us.
1: Yes.
2: Thank you. You know, we do have a book called Tips for Resisting Temptation, and it'll talk about this verse, along with many others. We'll be happy to send it to anyone who calls and asks. The number is 800-835-6747. That is the resource phone line. It's 800-835-7. Ask for the book. It's called Tips for Resisting Temptation. You can also dial #250. On your smartphone and say Bible Answers Live and ask for it that way as well. Connor in Mississippi. Connor, welcome to the program.
9: Hello, thank you.
1: Yeah.
9: So my question was in Mark 7:17-23, as well as a couple other verses in the New Testament, God refers to pork and other unclean animals as being good and worthy of thanksgiving and to be accepted. Does this mean that the old food law referenced in the Old Testament is null?
1: Where does God say pork is to be accepted?
9: In Acts 10:15, God says, what God has declared clean, you must not call common. In Mark 7:17-23, Jesus declares that all foods are clean. And in 1 Timothy 4:4, for everything God created is good, and nothing is to be rejected if it is received with thanksgiving.
1: All right, you said God said pork was clean. Where did you find the word pork?
9: It does not expressly refer to pork, but all animals. Oh,
1: just wanted to make that clear, okay. Now, if you go to, let's take them one at a time. All right, so we got Acts chapter 10. The sheet comes down from heaven, and God's voice says, what God has cleansed, you must not call common. Peter, when explaining that vision to the church later, he says, God has shown me not to call any man unclean. So is it fair to say this vision is about calling food unclean? If Peter understands, it means do not call the Gentiles unclean. So when Peter is explaining that vision, he says, God has shown me not to call any man unclean. That's what the vision meant. So did the vision mean anything about food, or was God telling Peter he can go preach to the Gentiles, don't call them unclean?
9: Well, it does refer to, I'm pretty sure, now I did read this last Sabbath, but it refers to the vision, this vision is after Peter was starting, I believe it says.
1: No, well, the vision happens before Peter goes to Cornelius. He's up on the food, he's up on the roof, and he's hungry, he's thinking about food. He has this vision of an unclean sheet that comes down. Now, notice, this vision takes place, oh, maybe 4 years after Jesus has gone to heaven. And Peter answers when God says, arise, kill, and eat. Peter says, not so, Lord, I've never eaten anything common or unclean. So Peter never heard Jesus say it was okay, because he still hasn't eaten anything common or unclean. And then it never says he takes anything from the sheet and eats it. So now he's wondering what the vision means. If you look in verse 17, Peter's wondering in himself what the vision means. He obviously doesn't think it means go buy some bacon. He's wondering what it means. Behold, men come from a Gentile, Cornelius, knocking at the door that very moment. God was saying, do not call the Gentiles unclean. So that's that one. Now, and then now you mention also where in Mark 7 where Jesus said, it's not what goes in a man's mouth that defiles him, but what comes out. And then there's a preface in there that says, in saying this, he declared all foods clean. By the way, you'll only find that in the NIV version. In the original Greek, it says, the food enters your mouth and goes out, thus purging clean foods. In other words, your food is eliminated. And your stomach, your digestive system purges if you get any dirt because you're eating with unwashed hands. No food, no particular food, no unclean food is mentioned in that passage. It's just talking about eating with hands that are not ceremonially washed. Jesus said, that's not what's going to make you unclean. And let me see, you gave three verses.
2: 1 Timothy chapter 4, verse 4.
1: Oh, yeah. For every creature of God is good and nothing to be refused if it's received with thanksgiving. So was Paul saying here to Timothy that you can eat anything that might crawl across your plate? It's okay to eat a cockroach skunk sandwich. It's

0: Okay to eat buzzards. It's okay to eat all kinds of dogs and snakes. And no, he's not saying that. The issue is they were offering animals to pagan gods. Now they're offering clean animals. Anything that the Romans sacrificed, whether it was a sheep, a chicken, a goat, they offered it to Jupiter, Apollo, Mercury, their gods. And the Jews were worried, we can't, these are the Jewish Christians, we can't eat those things. They've been offered to pagan gods. Paul said, everything, is, every creature of God is cleansed because it is sanctified by the word of God. So if the word of God sanctifies something and says you can eat these clean meats, then don't worry about if it was offered to a pagan god. So they're talking about clean foods there that are offered to idols. Don't let that worry you. And it's like I tell my friends, if I go to a Chinese restaurant, and many Thai or Chinese restaurants have got a Buddha at the entrance, some people might say, I can't eat there because they worship Buddha. Well, I say, well, it doesn't bother me. I'm not worshiping Buddha. So, you know, but if it worries my friend, we'll go somewhere else. That's what Paul's talking about. He's not saying that suddenly God now said that you can eat anything. What parent would tell their child, it doesn't matter if you're a Christian, Jew, or what your religion is, or if you're a pagan, what parent would tell their kid, we don't care what you eat? I mean, of course you care what they eat, because don't be deceived. God is not mocked. If you eat bad food, you're going to have bad results. And you're going to have heart disease and be overweight and have cholesterol problems. So these verses are often misapplied to say that God now said you can eat anything. That's not true.
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2: Hi, good evening, pastors. How are you?
0: Doing great, thank you. Thanks for your call.
2: Okay. Okay, so my question is, I was just wondering, will the Jews ever come to Jesus, and how long is it going to take for them to come? And I also read something, I'm not sure if I read it in the Bible. I mean, I know I read it in the Bible, but I'm not sure where. It says that they're waiting until the fullness of the Gentiles to come, and then they will be, like, accepting through once they become jealous or something, of jealousy.
0: Yeah, you're combining two verses. You're on the right track, but you're combining, I think it's in Luke 21, where it says the Jerusalem was trodden by the Gentiles until the times of the Gentiles. And then in Romans, it says in chapter 10, verse 19, I'll provoke you to jealousy by those who are not a nation. I'll move you to anger by a foolish nation. In other words, Paul is saying that when the Jews saw the Gentiles accepting Jehovah and turning to God, they'd say, oh, maybe we better turn back, and maybe we ought to recognize Jesus. Now, God's never saved people based on their national identity. There will be many of Abraham's children, literal Jews, that I think are going to be revived and turned back to the Lord. But you're never going to have all of any one nation. All of the Romans did not accept Jesus. Many did, but not all. And you will not have all of the Jews suddenly saved because they've got a passport. So, but there will be a great revival among the Jews, and I believe many will turn back to God. And, you know, Paul intimates that in Romans 9 and 10. You know, we didn't have enough time to read the whole chapter. So, I do believe there's going to be a revival among the Jewish people. And there are other verses that imply this. So, yeah, I don't think he's done with the Jewish nation. Thank you very much. We do have a book that I think you'll enjoy, and it's called Spiritual Israel. I had to think for a minute. I wrote it.
1: The number to call is 800-835-6747. And again, the book is called Spiritual Israel. You can dial #250 on your smartphone, say Bible Answers Live, and just order it that way as well. Regine from Massachusetts. Is it Regine? Welcome to the program.
3: Good evening, Pastor Doug, Pastor Ross. Thank you for taking my call.
0: Yeah.
3: Hi. So my question was I was wondering, when was the fall of Lucifer?
0: We think Lucifer was cast out of heaven before Adam and Eve were created. Part of the reason God made this world and was preparing to populate it is to replace all the beings that had been evicted from heaven when one-third of the angels followed Lucifer out of the presence of God. There's no specific verse that says this, But the idea that God created the world, and I think he gave Adam and Eve warning that the end, that there had been a rebellion, and warned them against temptation. There's only one place the devil could come to them. That was there at that forbidden tree. So Lucifer, I think, was cast out first.
1: Well, Pastor Doug, we have some email questions that have been sent to us. And our first question tonight is, does the devil have access to one's thoughts?
0: You know, only in the sense that I think the devil can place temptations in our mind. Of course, we can place things in each other's minds just by talking. So the devil can place things in our minds, but he can't read our minds. Only God knows men's hearts. I think you find that in, 1 Kings chapter 8, like verse 32 in the dedication prayer of Solomon. He says, God and God only knows the thoughts of men's hearts. Jesus knew what was in man. The devil doesn't know what you're thinking.
1: Okay, we have another question. Pastor Doug, what do you think about the Shroud of Turin?
0: Yeah, of course, it's not really a Bible question, but it's a famous relic that you find in Italy that many people come and they believe that it was the actual grave clothes of Jesus. And it was rather mysterious how it was formed. All the dating and the careful examination shows that it dates for hundreds of years after Christ. It may have been a crusader, somebody that was crucified, and they were wrapped up, because it does look like it's an authentic piece, but it's not the grave clothes of Jesus. It just, the dating doesn't match. Thank you, friends, for your question. We'll study God's Word together again, God willing, next week. God bless.
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7: Now a look at your afternoon weather on Lafayette Christian Talk Radio. Mostly cloudy with thunderstorms today with a high near 95 and lows around 74. Mostly cloudy with thunderstorms tomorrow with a high of 88 and lows around 76. For your Tuesday, mostly cloudy with thunderstorms with a high near 90 and lows around 74. And for Wednesday, partly sunny with a high near 92 and lows around 74. That's your afternoon weather on Lafayette Christian Talk Radio.
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10: The following program may contain mature subjects in relation to dating and marriage and may not be suitable for younger listeners. Listener discretion is advised.
11: Boy meets girl, boy likes girl, boy kisses girl, and the entire sky explodes with rockets and fireworks. Boy and girl head for bed and the camera fades out. Research on television portrayals of intercourse show that 49% of the time it occurs between unmarried lovers, 29% of the time between total strangers, and only 6% of the time between married couples. Both the media and secular society try to convey that sex is the ultimate experience. Life without sex is laughable, and if you take your stand for abstinence until marriage, we'll put you on a talk show and encourage the world to ridicule you and your standards. I don't want to downplay the importance of a satisfying sexual relationship in marriage, but it is only one of several factors critical to marital happiness. And note that if a married couple had sex 3 times a week and spent 30 minutes in each encounter for 1 year, they would have spent only 78 hours making love. That's 3 days out of 365 days in a year. what would they do with the other 362 days of that year?

0: but young people are tired of pious preaching, so I won't preach. But there are a multitude of benefits to total and complete abstinence before marriage. In the Love book, I list 15 medical and psychological facts to prove it. Here, I only have time for a few of them. These benefits are not listed in order of importance. Fact number one, abstinence before marriage helps prevent unnecessary breakups. In one of the most careful studies on the subject, it was found that couples who engage in sex before marriage, even formally engaged couples, are more likely to break up than those who do not. One reason for the increased number of breakups is that the male's need for marriage lessens when his sex needs are being satisfied outside marriage. Someone has said, tongue in cheek,
1: "Why buy the cow if the milk is free?"
0: And when a breakup occurs, it is far more painful because of the bonding that has taken place. Fact 2. Abstinence before marriage helps prevent divorce. Divorce rates among those who were sexually active in their teens runs extremely high. The results of surveys are astonishing. There is a 75 to 80% divorce rate. This unprecedented evidence proves that those who practice biblical standards can increase their odds for a lasting marriage. On the other hand, those who are not virgins at the time of marriage increase their odds of divorce by 60%. Fact 3. Abstinence prior to marriage assists in the prevention of cervical cancer. When a girl has three or more sexual partners in a lifetime, her odds of getting cervical cancer jump 15 times. About the time menstruation begins, the entire endocrine system is putting the finishing touches on her reproductive system. The cervix is extremely vulnerable during this time. If exposed to semen from one or multiple partners, she is placed at risk for cancer of the cervix later in life. Semen contains so-called antigens that sensitize the cervix and may cause abnormal development when a girl is exposed to it too early, too often, and by multiple sex partners. When a girl has three or more sex partners, she is 15 times more likely to get cervical cancer than a girl who has only one partner. Fact 4. Abstinence prior to marriage eliminates the risk of contracting a sexually transmitted disease. STDs infect 33,000 people a day in the U.S. alone. Chlamydia is the number one STD in America. Many men have no symptoms, and most women have no symptoms until complications set in. Chlamydia can cause infertility in both sexes. It also causes infections in the eyes, ears, and lungs of babies, along with possible death. If you have sex before marriage, you become a prime candidate for STDs. Unmarried partners simply do not know one another's sexual histories. Studies show that teenagers are very uncomfortable discussing STDs, contraception, or condom use, and think they can just know when a partner is or isn't safe. But no one can just know. One survey showed that 20% of the guys said they would not tell a partner they had tested positive for HIV. 47% of the guys and 42% of the girls said they would understate the number of previous sex partners if they were asked. Even an honest answer to whether a person has an STD can't be counted on as truth. STDs can lie dormant in a person and still be transmitted to another. Herpes, for example, is contagious even when it is dormant and no lesions are present. Let's look in on Greg and Rita, who are going together. They're good kids, leaders at school, and they make good grades. But they have been spending a lot of time alone together, doing some light petting. Rita always calls a halt and Greg stops. But one day, Greg pushed her hard for sex.
2: "Rita, I've never loved anyone the way I love you. We'll get married someday. This will be a good test of our relationship. Besides, it's safe. I have a condom."
0: Rita isn't too happy about this turn of events, but Greg says he really loves her, and it will be safe. She won't get pregnant. Now Rita's smart. She's no dummy. No bimbo. She knows what to do next. Ask him if he has an STD.
3: "Greg, I hate to ask you this, but do you have... well, you know..."
0: She couldn't even get the words out. He finished the sentence for her.
2: "What? Have AIDS or something? What do you think I am, anyway? Of course not. You're the only girl I've ever loved."
0: Greg is fighting for his life now. The truth of the matter is, Greg has had sex with two other girls. But he wasn't really lying, though, because he didn't feel about them the way he feels about Rita. Rita still holds him off. Greg is getting more frustrated by the minute.
2: "Come on, Rita.

0: You know how much I love you. I'd never do anything to hurt you.
1: By not stopping him now, Rita agreed, and soon they are having safe sex. Now Greg is really after her. Every time they are alone, he wants sex. At first it was new, fun, and exciting, but Rita's scared. Greg always protects with a condom. Well, at least he did at first. One time he proceeded without a condom. Rita protested, but he argued so she gave in. Note, even if you do use a condom, it won't protect you. About 50% of sexually active teenagers use condoms for a while. It seems safe. There are no apparent STDs, so they stop using them within a few weeks. Even if you use them, they won't protect you. Greg told Rita he didn't have an STD. He was being honest as far as he went, but he should have said,
0: "As far as I know, I don't have an STD.
1: 70% of all males and females who have an STD don't know they have them yet. So a guy or a gal may tell you he doesn't have it, and 70% of the time he or she will have one, pass it on, and not know it. Safe sex if. Medical journals report the failure rate in preventing pregnancy for couples using condoms to be about 26%. Obviously, anyone who relies on condoms for birth control can be called a parent. We can only guess the failure rate for preventing STDs, which can be transmitted 365 days per year. Now get this. If you have had two or three sex partners, and your partner has had two or three sex partners, you have a 100% chance of getting an STD. Here is a progression worked out, assuming all partners have the same history. One partner per year, beginning at age 15. At the end of the first year, you would have had sex with one person. At age 16, three persons. Last year's partner, your current partner, and the person your current partner had sex with last year. At age 17, seven persons. At age 18, 15 persons. At age 19, 31 persons. At age 20, 63 persons. At age 21, 127 persons. The cumulative effect builds yearly. The only way to be sure you will not get an STD is complete abstinence until marriage. Fact 5. Abstinence before marriage improves chances of distinguishing real love from infatuation. Most young people find it difficult to distinguish between real love and infatuation without sex. But when a couple becomes sexually involved, they may stay together for the sex and not because they are compatible in other areas. It works like this. A couple begin dating. As their relationship progresses, their compatibility is tested. When compatible, they stay together. When incompatible, they break up. This is the way it works when a couple is not sexually involved. But as soon as a relationship becomes sexual, the dynamics change, whether either will admit it or not. Often when a sexually active couple encounter a problem, rather than dealing openly with it, the problem is masked by having sex, which makes things better temporarily. Thus, the couple never develop the ability to talk problems through. Sex masks their problems until after they are married. If all you have going for you in a relationship is sex, it won't hold you together permanently anyway. Abstinence can help a couple learn to communicate and solve problems when they are committed to spending time learning about themselves and their relationship. Fact 6. Abstinence before marriage totally eliminates the risk of pregnancy. Girls who first have intercourse at age 15 or younger are almost twice as likely to become pregnant within the first 6 months of sexual activity as those who wait until they are older. Girls at this age frequently don't understand or don't believe the relationship between sex and pregnancy. They discount it by saying, "Oh, it'll never happen to me." A girl who becomes pregnant has four choices: give the baby up for adoption, marry the father of the child, raise the child alone, or abort the child. Regardless of her choice, she will have to raise the child alone, since 85% of boys who get girls pregnant eventually abandon them. Since 90% of marriages between teens end in divorce, there is negligible chance for a marriage between the two to survive. God wants to protect young people from having to make the gut-wrenching decisions that follow pregnancy out of wedlock, so he tells us to wait for sex till marriage. Fact 7. Abstinence prior to marriage excludes the need of abortion. One girl became pregnant after drinking too much and having casual sex with a guy she barely knew. After weeks of painful deliberation, she decided to have an abortion. In the waiting room of the abortion clinic, she was embarrassed to see a girl from school she knew. They both began to talk about their situation and learned to their horror that the same guy had fathered both of their children. This fella had a lot of love to give. Abortion terminates about 40% of teen pregnancies, and millions of girls suffer intense emotional problems following an abortion. Things like depression, feelings of rejection, guilt, suicidal thoughts, and the inability to forgive themselves. A girl who has had an abortion needs to seek repentance. Once she understands Christ's mercy and forgiveness, she can let go of the guilt and hurt. But it takes time to heal, and the process of forgiving oneself cannot be hurried. And you cannot always predict when these symptoms will occur. Sometimes they do not occur until 5 or 10 years after the abortion, which means that many girls marry unsuspecting guys, which brings extreme stress to the couple and their marriage. Abstinence before marriage predicts greater sexual satisfaction after marriage. One survey indicates that when a couple abstains from sex prior to marriage, they are more likely to enjoy sex after marriage. A chance that this kind of sexual enjoyment alone would make it all worth waiting for. Not having sex outside of marriage. It's called abstinence, and it's 100% guaranteed to work. You won't get hurt, get an STD, get pregnant, or suffer a host of other problems. You can choose abstinence anytime, even when you've previously been sexually active. Abstinence has some great rewards. Now, let me ask you a very serious question. What do you want for your future? Think about it. Do you want to take a chance with your future for a few minutes of pleasure today? Now, let's talk about the key habits of sexually abstinent teens. Let's say you have chosen abstinence until you are married. But how do you maintain that choice? First, develop positive feelings of worth. Having positive feelings about yourself is the most important factor in avoiding sex prior to marriage. Second, set rules for your conduct in advance. Most teenagers have never set limits on their conduct, especially not their sexual conduct. Take time for a thoughtful self-inventory and decide what limits you will put on your dating behavior. Decide at what point in the steps to pair bonding you will never go beyond until you are married. Then develop a specific plan to follow so that you can continue a dating relationship with someone without compromising yourself. Babe Ruth, the legendary baseball hero, once played before a hostile stadium. Amid the boos and hissing of the crowd, he pointed his bat to the exact spot in the grandstand where he intended to hit the next pitch. Then he hit the ball to precisely where he had pointed for a home run. When you set up standards for your own conduct, think of Babe Ruth. Just keep thinking about where the bat is pointed. 3. Talk it over with your dating partner. This doesn't mean that you introduce yourself to a new date by saying, "Hello, I'm Jennifer and I don't sleep with anybody." An easy way of bringing up the subject might be to say something like this. "It's only fair to tell you about a value I have chosen for my life. I am only interested in dating relationships that do not include sex until marriage. I hope you will respect my choice and join me in keeping my values." This discussion about your limits needs to take place before you are about to get carried away. Once you lay your standards on the table and discuss them openly, it will clear the air. It minimizes the frustration about false expectations. It frees both of you to enjoy a real friendship. And once your partner knows what your standards are, it's easier for you to remember them too. 4. Develop an action plan should you ever be faced with a close encounter. Let's look at this in 3 stages. First, a light threat. If a guy or a gal even jokingly makes reference to a suggestive activity, you can say no and mean it, or you could begin talking about your faith. Tell a joke or get up and say, "I'm starved, let's go get something to eat." Any one of these ideas may care for the situation. When a simple no doesn't cut it, an invitation for more has just been offered. You'll need to use a firmer no through an I statement. "I feel uncomfortable and threatened when you pressure me like this." Or, "I need you to respect the values I have chosen, or we have no basis for a relationship." This is where "what part of no do you not understand" comes into play. Immediately get to where others are present. Girls should always carry enough change to make a phone call and $20 for a taxi in an emergency. But when your requests to stop have been ignored and trampled on, and it is a serious threat, act on those feelings. Get out of there fast, any way you can. This is not the time to be afraid of hurting the other person's feelings. Use whatever resources necessary to get away. Slap or run. Girls may want to carry pepper spray just in case. Don't wait for a real threat to occur. Develop a plan of action before it happens. Think of it as a practice fire drill. The time to find the exit is before the flames are singeing your feet. 5. Become accountable to someone. One 16-year-old boy was disgusted after totally messing up. One night, when a group of friends were together, he began drinking, the first violation of his standards. While under the influence of alcohol, he had sex with one of the girls there. Although he could hardly remember what happened that night, he vowed to clean up his act. He tried repeatedly to change on his own, but nothing happened until he became accountable to a youth group for a change in his lifestyle. No drinking and no sex. Immediately, there was a dramatic change in his life. A couple who desire to be held accountable for maintaining their standards must report in person weekly to their accountability partner. This partner could be a parent, a youth pastor, counselor, or a trusted teacher. While looking him or her in the eyes, each must give a full account of their time, activities, and conduct. Knowing you have to answer to someone for your conduct is powerful. 6. Plan your dates carefully in advance. Before going on a date, know where you are going, who is going to be present, what activities there are to participate in, how you are getting there, and what time you will return home. In the early stages of a relationship, group dates are best. In a group, you can size up your date faster than you ever could on 10 formal dates. Among friends, the other person will relax and be himself. It cuts out masking. A group date leaves room for friendships to grow. Group dates also make it easier to maintain moral standards and prevent many close encounters. 7. Choose your dates with care. Your dating partner should be those who have similar interests, ideals, and values. Those in their teens should restrict their dating partners to persons no more than 2 years older or younger than they are. Your best date should come from your circle of friends at church or school, those with whom you already know something about. Avoid blind dates with anyone you do not know. Under no circumstances date a married person. This includes anyone whose divorce is pending or one who is separated from their spouse. No dates with anyone who is drinking or known to drink or drug users. And don't be so hard up that you would date someone twice who doesn't measure up to your standards. 8. Avoid situations designed to stimulate sexual pleasure. Since 54% of teens say they had their first intercourse at their own or their partner's house, the first rule of conduct involves boy or girlfriends entering your home without adults present. Not to study, watch TV, listen to music, watch videos, or any other excuse. This also means that you will not entertain a member of the opposite sex in your bedroom, even when your parents are home. Bedrooms are private areas designed for rest and sleeping. Any time spent together in a bedroom breaks down resistance to what's proper. Periods of cuddling and cooing in front of a cozy fireplace, especially with the lights low and music playing with lyrics that suggest "let's spend the night together" or "go all the way," leads to sexual intimacy. You should also avoid movies, TV, and videos that encourage sinful desires and fantasies, ones that cause you to long for illicit sex or to snicker at what God says is sinful. Others think they can travel together, share a motel room, go camping, and share the same tent. Some spend hours at the beach necking and petting. Some sleep together but try to refrain from having sex. Some lie down together, intending only to hold each other. Such game playing is foolish. We are not to flirt with temptation. Once your limits are defined, stick to your guns, regardless of how magic the moment. An important part of your commitment to abstinence is relying on God. Ask your Heavenly Father for His help to remain pure. You may not be able to resist sexual temptation, but God can. Turn that part of your life over to Him. I want to offer some help for those of you who might already have gone too far. A young man went to see the school counselor. After being seated, he could hardly speak due to his nervousness. His throat was dry and tears welled up in his eyes. With great difficulty, he finally got his story out.
2: One summer, I was hired out to a family to do some repair work around the place. During the day, while everyone else was away, the mother of the family spent a good deal of time watching me work and talking with me. She was very easy to talk with, and she was always very complimentary of my work. One day she fixed me lunch. Afterwards, she let her hand linger on my shoulder. This turned into a few kisses, and finally ended in bed. I felt so awful after this that I could never go back there again. This happened 2 years ago, but I still can't forget it. All I want is to find a nice girl and to get married. But I feel so unworthy. What can I do?
1: First of all, you need not feel unclean or subhuman. If you are currently having sex with someone, the remedy may not be easy, but here are some suggestions. First, admit your mistake. One girl sobbingly told her youth pastor how she accidentally went all the way. She should have said that she and her boyfriend did not mean to go all the way, but they lost control. This was no accident. They went someplace where they could spend time alone. They progressed from light petting to intercourse, and both agreed to proceed. In actuality, both partners refused to draw the line at several stopping points. This is not an accident, but a choice. Secondly, ask God for forgiveness. If you have had a sexually transmitted disease, been pregnant, or responsible for a pregnancy, had an abortion, or put a child up for adoption, the memory will recur at times. But God has an amazing way of healing memories so they won't destroy you. And when God says that He forgives your sins, He means He will forget them as well. You no longer need to carry guilt concerning the past. Only gratefulness to a God who is big enough to forgive even sexual sins. Go forward with a smile on your face and a pure heart. The third step is the hard part. You must stop seeing each other for at least 6 months. You may write and phone each other, but you can never be alone together. Vowing never to have sex again won't work. Many of you listening may have gone farther than you want to admit. Due to a few mistakes, you may feel like you can never live a life of abstinence, but it is never too late to begin saying no. You can always make a fresh beginning today. God's love and forgiveness is unconditional. He is always there with open arms to receive you when you approach Him. He'll take those sins and throw them into the depths of the sea. Okay, you've stayed with me so far, but you're not buying into it. You remain unconvinced that sex prior to marriage is so bad, and you plan to make no changes in your behavior and will take advantage of the next opportunity that presents itself. If this is your decision, then I only ask one thing. Never have unprotected sex. This means both partners must protect themselves. Unmarried sex calls for double protection. Condoms for guys to reduce the risk of picking up or passing on STDs. But females must also use contraception to protect against unwanted pregnancy. Remember, condoms fail at least 25% of the time. Girls, even though you protect against pregnancy, you have no protection against STDs unless he uses a condom correctly. Make sure you never proceed even once without a condom or double protection. When you have to slow down to double protect yourselves, you may find your passion cooling slightly. It gives you time to think about the risks you are about to take. It isn't very romantic. It's serious and businesslike. But then, so is parenthood, sexually transmitted disease, abortion, pregnancy, and so forth. Just remember, there's no condom for your heart. A few years ago, the Southern Baptists started a True Love Waits campaign. This campaign encourages teens to remain sexually pure until marriage. To prove that young people were willing to make such a commitment, 100,000 young people marched on Washington, D.C., armed with signed commitment cards. What a statement by young people. A.C. Green is an all-time great basketball player known as the Iron Man of the NBA. As a professional athlete, he is constantly confronted by women who want to meet and spend time with him. From the time he arrives in a city until he leaves, women pursue him. Professional basketball players often have a larger-than-life image, and such women are everywhere, he says, in the airports, hotel lobbies, restaurants, and sports arena, trying to catch his eye. AC isn't blind. He recognizes the kind when he sees one. Furthermore, he hears the locker room talk about the sexual conquests of other players. Yet he has chosen to remain sexually pure until marriage, to follow God's standards rather than secular standards. This has been verbalized to his teammates. He has told them what his stand on sex before marriage is, and he believes that God has reserved sex for marriage. His teammates don't all agree with his stand, but they respect him for taking it. AC is proud to be a virgin.
3: As AC said, I have to respect myself before I can respect others. I'm waiting for marriage to interact in a sexual way with a lady. That's the bottom line. It goes along with my beliefs and my respect for myself. Right on, AC.
1: I believe the time has come to offer you and all young people an alternative to the sexually promiscuous lifestyle offered by secular society. Society almost acts like they expect you to be sexually active. I don't, and neither does God. And he wouldn't ask us to do something unattainable. I believe today is the day to stand for virginity and purity until marriage. Once you make that commitment, you will no longer have to straddle the fence constantly vacillating between should I or shouldn't I. There will be a sense of peace, freedom, and integrity in your life like you've never experienced before. Remember, virginity is not a prerequisite for making this commitment. You are committing yourself to sexual purity from this day forward only. My commitment to sexual purity. Before my family, friends, future mate, and future children, I solemnly commit myself to the following biblical principles. I will flee the evil desires of youth and pursue righteousness, faith, love, and peace, along with those who call on the Lord out of a pure heart. I believe that marriage should be honored by all, and the marriage bed kept pure, for God will judge the adulterer or the sexually immoral. In honor of God's ideal for my life and my love and respect for God, I commit myself to remain sexually pure from this day forward until I enter a biblical marriage. Remember, you are not making a pledge to me. You are making it before God. Many young people now say, I'm proud to be a virgin. Still others say they want to be able to present this special gift to their future husband or wife. In the eyes of the secular world, the choice to remain sexually pure prior to marriage seems unrealistic. But the facts supporting such a choice remain in your favor. Your sexuality might be considered a gift from God marked for greatest enjoyment. Do not open till married.
4: 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You promised us straight talk. You delivered straight talk. Powerful material that ought to make every teenager think about what he or she really wants for their future. So that wraps up our series on Smart Love. If you got something from this, why not share with a friend? You can also visit our website, www.keystohappiness.com.
5: Hi, I'm Johnny Erickson Tata with a special scripture verse. It's Ephesians chapter 2, verse 22, and it says, "In him you two are being built together to become a dwelling in which God lives by his Spirit." Don't you just love that word together in that verse? Because it's what I felt at last year's family retreat when someone yelled, "Hey, let's take a selfie." Instantly, I was surrounded by a cluster of joyful volunteers, kids with disabilities, their siblings, all together crowding in to fit in the photo. And I tell you, it's what makes a family retreat so wonderful, because there's nothing like being in the trenches alongside other broken people, all fighting together to hold on to God's grace moment by moment. It is so beautiful being together in the Spirit. And friend, you too can be a part of the strong togetherness by volunteering at a Johnny and Friends family retreat. 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

0: We hear a lot these days about how the Bible provides guidelines for health. We've got the Eden diet, the Bible diet, and of course, the Daniel diet. What exactly is the Bible telling us, and how can we apply what it says to our lives today? Our guest wrote a book on the subject, inviting us to not only incorporate biblical ideals when it comes to diet, but in all aspects of our lives. His book is called Heaven's Lifestyle Today, and I'm proud to have the author on our show. William Deisinger is a retired physician living in Tennessee. He served on the faculty of Loma Linda University for 28 years. He also served in the United States government and the Adventist Development and Relief Agency International in preventive medicine and international health promotion. Dr. Deisinger, welcome to HeartWise.
1: Well, thank you.
0: Let's travel back in time, Dr. Deisinger, to the dawn of this Earth's history. According to the Bible, God the Creator was about to make human beings, but He did some things prior to that that you say are essential to good health. Share with us what you have in mind.
1: I think it's very clear that our Creator God knew what He was doing in designing the order of creation. Of importance in anything is to begin with light, and that was the first day. Mm-hmm. And incidentally, light, thinking of light from the sun, mm-hmm. is the source of all energy on Earth. In other words, the oil that is such a basic energy source came from plants mm-hmm. that decayed in the Earth and became oil over the centuries. For our food today, basically, it comes from plants as the primary source, mm-hmm. and the sun shining down on plants makes the chlorophyll and those ingredients that we call nutritional substances in plants all come from light or from the sun.
0: So it sounds like He made a fuel source right at the beginning, made fuel available to the future humans.
1: Correct.
0: Okay.
1: And next in importance is clearly oxygen or the air or the firmament, as the Bible speaks of it. Certainly air or oxygen, more specifically, is necessary for life. In fact, a cell without oxygen is dead within seconds. We can live for a very few minutes without air simply because we have air already in our bodies, in our lungs and such. But certainly oxygen or air is the second most important.
0: You know, right off the bat, I see a problem developing already because you say we need the sun, so what do? We stay inside, we cover ourselves up with sunblock, we need air, so what do? We pollute the air. So I can see that our health is affected right off the bat by these very first two things that God made available to us today.
1: Very correct.
0: Wow. Okay, what came next?
1: Dry land was really the next creation. And obviously that's necessary for the growth of plants. And I do believe plants are the primary source of food.
0: Sure. Now, of course, we have to realize when you said firmament, I was thinking air, and now we have dry land. There's another essential that God made at that time during that separation. What was that essential that He made during that separation that we need on a daily and sometimes hourly basis?
1: Certainly the water.
0: In other words, you're not saying soda pop. We're not talking Pepsi here. We're talking about H2O water.
1: That is correct.
0: The reason I say this is because we're drinking soda pop like it's water, and it's not, and we're paying a price for that. Am I on the right track here?
1: No question. The amount of sugar that we take in our soda pops is astounding. I was just reviewing a statistic the other day that points out that 100 years ago, our average intake of sugar was about 10 pounds a year per person. Mm-hmm. It's now up to more than 150 pounds per person per year.
0: Oh, my. Okay.
1: And a great deal of it comes from soda pop.

0: Now, we're moving down the creation week. We have sunlight, we have water, we have air, we have land on which to grow plants. And I am assuming that plants came along right away. Now, a lot of people, Dr. Deisinger, say to me that God created the animals for us to eat, that the animals were supposed to be a food source. Is that the way it was supposed to be? Did God, in fact, create animals to be our food source?
1: The creation story as revealed in Genesis, and I certainly accept that, is very clear that the diet in verse 29 of Genesis 1 says, "See, I've given you every herb that yields seed, which is on the face of the earth, and every tree whose fruit yields seed, to you it shall be for food, mm-hmm. and also to every beast, to every bird of the air, and everything that creeps on the earth, in which there is life. I've given every green herb for food." Plants were the original diet, no question.
0: For humans and for animals.
1: And no animals are listed at all as food.
0: Okay, so now along come human beings. They're in a world of sunlight, of air, of water, and this is pure air, pure sunlight. They have plants for food. They have land on which to live. Was it important to you, as you read this, the assignment that God gave Adam and Eve as far as their work was concerned? And what was it about that assignment that is good for health?
1: They were given the assignment to tend and to keep the garden which God had created for them. To tend means to work, to take care of it, to guide and direct its growth. There's no question that work, and by work I'm thinking of exercise in particular, physical activity work. That was a part of the plan. It was to not only keep it or work it, but to guard it, to recognize that life is sacred and that which produces life is sacred. So tending moves towards actually worship. We worship God in his creation. We don't worship creation, but we worship God in the creation.
0: Yeah. And I think it's essential for us to understand that the assignment also included tending and caring for the animals, not necessarily eating them, but nurturing them and making them friends. So we have an environment here that God has created for us, where animals are our friends, we're caring for them, we're caring for the land, we're caring for the world, we're caring for the life in it. We have fresh air, we have sunlight, we have fresh water to drink. That is the environment that God created for us. And it seems to me that the further we move away from that ideal, the sicker we become. Am I on the right track saying that?
1: You are, and I fully endorse it. Though our lifespan is long, the quality of our life is decreasing.
0: Mm-hmm.

0: Now, you've been a doctor, a physician for many, many, many years. Can you pretty much, when a patient comes to see you or when you talk to someone about their health, can you pretty much identify an area other than this ideal where that person or that society has failed and is paying a disease price for it? Is that pretty well across the board?
1: Yes, and in North America particularly, the evidence is clear in the fact that two-thirds of Americans are overweight, and at least a third are what we call obese.
0: Yes,
1: so that is greatly overweight.
0: Yes, yes. So we are paying a price for our straying. We're doing what Adam and Eve did. We're turning our backs on what God had in mind, and we're the new Adam and Eve, wouldn't you say?
1: I would agree fully. It's fairly simple. A good lifestyle must include exercise and a healthy diet.
0: Well, we don't have that these days. We have substitutes for everything. We have air-conditioned air instead of fresh air. We have filtered and sanitized and chemical-laden water instead of fresh water. We keep ourselves away from the sun. We eat the animals, and we work at computers. You just can't get farther away from what God had in mind than the lifestyle we're living today. What are we supposed to do, Dr. Deisinger? Help us.
1: We've got to recognize that we have to change our lifestyle, our way of living. It's quite clear that this obesity epidemic, it's really a pandemic now, it's spreading around the world, but certainly worse in the U.S. of any place. That has begun in recent years, within the last century for sure.
0: Well, we're going to take a short break, and when we come back, more with Dr. Deisinger, how we can work our way back to that Eden ideal. It's possible. We can do it. We can't go all the way back, of course, and I wish we could. Not now, but someday, of course, Eden will be restored. But we can move back toward that. As a matter of fact, Dr. Deisinger's book called Heaven's Lifestyle Today is a treatise on allowing us and showing us how to do that. So we'll talk to him more about that on our return, so stay right where you are.

0: I'd like to think that one day, when we get to heaven, we're going to see a list of people. People like Jared and Susan, who were introduced to Jesus because of something we said. Or maybe it was as simple as a passing smile. But these people will look into their past and be able to say, "I'm here because of you." Recently, you may have heard that Heartwise Ministries has begun spreading the gospel to the young, the old, the sick, and the healthy. We want to take this type of medical programming to the non-believer and the person who has closed themselves off to traditional forms of outreach. If you believe as we do and want to support Heartwise so that together we can count more names on the Tree of Life, please consider donating today at heartwiseministries.org. That's heartwiseministries.org.
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0: Welcome back to the program. I'm your host, Charles Mills. We're here with Dr. William Deisinger. He is a retired physician living in Tennessee. He was on the faculty at Loma Linda University for 28 years and also worked for the U.S. government and the Adventist Development and Relief Agency International on preventive medicine and health promotion around the world. We've identified what God had in mind for us, Dr. Deisinger, as far as health is concerned, our lifestyle. We're eating meat. Where did that come from? How did that come into being? And were there any ramifications that the Bible identifies when we started doing that?
1: There's no question. I think it's very interesting to recognize a progression in diet. We spoke previously of Genesis 1:29, and every herb that yields seed and every tree whose fruits yield seed, to you it shall be for food. That's talking about fruits and grains and nuts. But we need to recognize that the curse after sin suggested an addition to the original diet. And it was stated to Adam as follows, "Cursed is the ground for your sake. In toil ye shall eat of it all the days of your life, both thorns and thistles it shall bring forth, and you shall eat the herb of the field." The herb of the field I interpret to be the green leafy vegetables and the roots such as potatoes and carrots and such. This was an addition after sin, and I like to think that in God's wisdom, he recognized the tendency we would have towards diseases such as cancer and such that would develop in the earth. And it's interesting that the herb of the field, which is the leafy green vegetables and such, they contain the phytochemicals that help us to fight so many diseases.
0: So God set up a pharmacy out there in the fields, in the meadows and the pastures for us, a pharmacy right there.
1: Correct. But the flood made a tremendous difference. After the flood, of course, we can recognize the earth and its vegetation had changed. And in fact, we can recognize that after water had been on the earth for so long, there would be no vegetation at all, practically. Mm-hmm. So God gave, after the flood, the animals. And the words that were used in the Bible, "Every moving thing that lives shall be food for you. Mm-hmm. I have given you all things, even as the green herbs, but ye shall not eat flesh with its life," that is, its blood. Understandably, God recognizes the need when vegetation isn't present, and the fallback is for meat.
0: Now, you say fallback. That means, it sounds like you're saying this was supposed to be a temporary stopgap until they could grow crops again.
1: Well, I more or less consider that, but there are places, and I'm thinking particularly of the Arctic areas, where it's very difficult to grow any plants. Mm-hmm. In some few places on Earth, one cannot get enough calories without some animal products, mm-hmm. but that's a very minor area, a very small area of the Earth.

0: So God allowed this. What happened? You know, you and I were talking during the break that there is a health study in the Bible, the very first one on longevity, and it's someplace in Genesis, that talks about what happened to the people when meat was introduced into their diet. Can you share those with us?
1: Yes. If we follow the Bible story and relate particularly to Genesis 5 and Genesis 11, in Genesis 5, we have the 10 generations before the flood. This, of course, began with Adam and Seth, his son, and on down to Noah, who was the 10th from Adam. Uh-huh. It's very interesting that there was no decrease in lifespan during that first 10 generations.
0: We're talking 700, 800, 900 years here as far as lifespan is concerned.
1: Recognize that Noah, who was the 10th from Adam, lived 950 years, which is 20 years longer than Adam lived. And, of course, Methuselah, the 8th generation from Noah, lived 969 years, the longest lifespan recorded in the Bible.
0: Yes.
1: So this was pre-flood, pre-meat diet. Uh-huh. And then the 10 generations after the flood, as recorded in Genesis 11, starting with Shem and ending with Abraham, the decrease in lifespan was very rapid. Shem, 600 years, and Abraham, 175 years. So that the average lifespan after the flood, all told, was 317 years compared to the average lifespan before the flood of 912 years.
0: That should say something to us right there, Dr. Deisinger. That should be an indicator that maybe we should go more toward the plants than the animals. What do you say?
1: I fully agree. And I think we ought to also recognize that when the meat was suggested as a necessity at the time just after the flood, the command said, "But ye shall not eat flesh with its life," that is, its blood. And I think that in Leviticus 3:17, uh-huh, following the flood, there was the command, you should not eat flesh with its life, that is, its blood. Mm-hmm. But in Leviticus 3:17, it further amplifies that to point out that this shall be a perpetual statute throughout your generations and all your dwellings. Ye shall eat neither fat nor blood. So this suggests to me a permanent dietary restriction designed for humanity's continuing health.
0: Now, why is that, Dr. Deisinger, as a physician? What is it with the fat and the blood that we should stay away from?
1: It is the fat that I am most concerned about. I'm particularly concerned with two kinds of fat. Saturated fat, mm-hmm, which primarily, almost only, comes from animal products. Mm-hmm. Meat, dairy, eggs, and such. That is loaded with saturated fat. And that's really the basis for many of our problems today, such as atherosclerosis, and definitely including diabetes, stroke, and so forth.
0: Now, in the 1 minute we have left here in the program, let's talk about heaven and the heaven to come. What are we going to be eating in the new earth? What's going to happen after Jesus comes and we return to heaven and there we are at the dinner table? What's going to be there? What's the Bible say?
1: We're going to be drinking the grape juice for sure and eating fruits and vegetables again. There's no death in heaven. And certainly no eating of dead animals.
0: My, nothing shall hurt nor destroy in all my holy mountains. One of my very favorite texts of the Bible tells me that there's going to be a dietary shift once again when we go to heaven. And I guess the message of your book is, hey, why don't we start that today? Am I on the right track?
1: That's it. Heaven's lifestyle is for today in preparation for the earth to come.
0: Well, this is wonderful news, and it's very encouraging. Dr. William Deisinger, thank you so much for being with us today and sharing your vision, not only of the past, but of the future, and it is bright indeed. Thank you, Dr. Deisinger.
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4: I will lift up mine eyes unto the hills, from whence cometh my help. My help cometh from the Lord, which made heaven and earth. He will not suffer thy foot to be moved. He that keepeth thee will not slumber. Behold, he that keepeth Israel shall neither slumber nor sleep. The Lord is thy keeper. The Lord is thy shade upon thy right hand. The sun shall not smite thee by day, nor the moon by night. The Lord shall preserve thee from all evil. He shall preserve thy soul. The Lord shall preserve thy going out and thy coming in from this time forth and even forevermore.
5: And behold, they brought to him a man sick of the palsy, lying on a bed. And Jesus, seeing their faith, said unto the sick of the palsy, Son, be of good cheer, thy sins be forgiven thee. And behold, certain of the scribes said within themselves, This man blasphemeth. And Jesus, knowing their thoughts, said, Wherefore think ye evil in your hearts? For whither is easier to say, Thy sins be forgiven thee, or to say, Arise and walk? But that ye may know that the Son of Man hath power on earth to forgive sins, then saith he to the sick of the palsy, Arise, take up thy bed, and go into thine house. Judge not, that ye be not judged.
6: Have you gotten a raise within the last 12 months? Had a winning lottery ticket? Inherited some money? Hi, I'm Chuck Swindoll. 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See, I think we focus on the wrong thing. Too many Americans are enamored by how much people make. Wrong thing to talk about. How much better to talk about the thrill of what people give? Now, that's where the real blessing comes, in sharing what we have with others.
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8: Now a look at your afternoon weather on Lafayette Christian Talk Radio. Mostly cloudy with thunderstorms today with a high near 95 and lows around 74. Mostly cloudy with thunderstorms tomorrow with a high of 88 and lows around 76. For your Tuesday, mostly cloudy with thunderstorms with a high near 90 and lows around 74. And for Wednesday, partly sunny with a high near 92 and lows around 74. That's your afternoon weather on Lafayette Christian Talk Radio.
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11: 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Sacramento Central Church brings you Receiving the Word, timely Bible messages presented by Pastors Chris Buttery and Mike Thompson. Amazing revelations await you in God's holy word, the Bible.
12: The title of the message this morning is Remember Me. Now, there was a city story about a city dweller who had a relative who visited him. He was used to live on a farm, or he lived in a farm, came from the farm to visit his relative in the city. And the city dweller went to visit his relative in the farm. The farmer gave a whistle, and his dog very quickly herded up all the cattle, rounded them up, corralled them, put them behind the fence, and with her own paw, she latched the fence.

Now, this cute little story reminds us that when our memories work, they work. But when they don't, well, we can get ourselves into a little bit of trouble from time to time. How many of us have forgotten something at one time or another? And if you answered in the negative, perhaps your memory has failed you yet again. Losing our memories, even for an instant, can be embarrassing and often frustrating. We all, more or less, have had those moments when the brain seems to just misfire and not cooperate like we wanted to. While lapses in memory do occur, sometimes more than we want, some individuals live their lives choosing to forget certain things. That is, some have chosen to forget the things of the past, perhaps a painful childhood or a miserable experience that they had, something they don't wish to recall, whatever it is. They've sought to block that thing from the mind, to erase or to ease the person's suffering. However, recalling or remembering things that are important to us and others is a necessary part of life. Past victories, whether over fear or a bad habit, creates momentum and courage for today and for the next. Moments with family, and whether a wife or husband, kids or parents, brings happiness and the desire to create fond memories to all around. We remember birthdays and anniversaries, and even countries, most countries if not all, place a circle around a date or two on the calendar, marking off some special event, commemorating something, not wanting to be forgotten. This last week we commemorated or remembered Veterans Day. We remembered our those who've served and are serving in the armed forces, and we take our hats off and we thank them for their service to this country. You know, the difference between Memorial Day and Veterans Day, you know what it is. Memorial Day is we remember those who have given their lives. Veterans Day is we celebrate those who are serving and have served. And so we remember these things, important events, things that we don't and shouldn't forget. Now, when you come to the Bible and you read the Bible, it doesn't take long until you discover that we are invited to recall, recollect, to remember. Abraham set up altars to memorials to God and his goodness and his faithfulness. Places not only devoted to recalling God, but witnessing as well to his greatness and his goodness. Actually, during the history of God's people, you'll notice how often memorials were established. Way back there, also at creation, God established a significant memorial to remind humanity not only of their origin and their purpose for life, but also to remind us of the Creator God himself. He established the Sabbath, you see, for us. One of the most interesting commemorative services of ancient times is recorded in the sacred canon of Holy Scriptures, and that was the time of the Passover. There in Exodus chapter 12, you can read how God set this thing up. It was a time for the Israelites to celebrate God's goodness and remember what he had done for them in the past. It was instituted the night Israel was delivered from Egyptian bondage. And as I mentioned, you can read Exodus chapter 12. On the 10th day of the month, they were to take a first year male lamb from the herd of sheep or goats without blemish. And then on the 14th day in the evening, the lamb was to be killed. And the blood of that animal, the lamb, was to be struck on the lintels and the doorposts of the house where those were inside dwelling and celebrating this Passover. The flesh of that animal was to be cooked in a fire and eaten with bitter herbs. Whatever remained then was to be burned with fire, and everything that was to be eaten in a hurry, or the Bible says in haste. It was named the Lord's Passover, and I'm reading from Exodus 12, verses 11 to 14. It was named the Lord's Passover, for God said, I will pass through the land of Egypt, and I will smite all the firstborn in the land of Egypt, both men and beasts, and against all the gods of Egypt I will execute judgment. I am the Lord. And the blood shall be to you for a token upon the houses where you are. And when I see the blood, I will pass over you, and the plague shall not be upon you to destroy you when I smite Egypt. What a night that must have been for God's people. No wonder the Lord told them in verse 14 of Exodus 12, and this day shall be unto you for a memorial, and you shall keep it as a fast to the Lord.

0: forward centuries later, and Jesus and his disciples are commemorating their last Passover celebration together. Very shortly, he would offer himself up as the true Paschal lamb that for millennia had pointed forward to the one who would lay down his life willingly, voluntarily, so that when his blood would be struck on the doorposts of hearts of men and women and boys and girls all over this world, anyone who would, they too would be saved at last. That day, when the Passover lamb was to be eaten, Jesus himself was sacrificed for the sins of the world. The Apostle Paul tells us in 1 Corinthians chapter 5 and verse 7 that for even Christ, our Passover, is sacrificed for us. Now that night in that room, Christ was standing essentially in a point of transition between two great economies. He, as the true Lamb of God, would bring an end to the system of types and ceremonies that for 4,000 years had pointed to his own death. But before he would go and went to the cross, he instituted a new service, a new memorial, commemorating something of eternal importance to every human being on planet Earth. Each time it's observed, memories of the universe's greatest sacrifice made on behalf of sinful man would be recalled. Now, the Passover was ordained to commemorate the deliverance of Egypt from Egyptian bondage. God had directed that so the incredible deliverance could be kept fresh in the minds of all Israelites in the future. But it wasn't going to be long until this national festivity was to pass away forever. The service which Christ established was essentially to take its place and be observed by his followers in all lands throughout all time until he came back, or until he comes back. The ordinance of the Lord's Supper was given to commemorate the great deliverance wrought out for humanity on behalf of us as a result of the death of Jesus. And this great celebration is to be commemorated and remembered until Jesus comes back in great glory. It is the means by which his great work for us can be kept fresh in our minds. But when we come to that particular table, that particular night, it was a low table, not like you see in the pictures, and cushions around, and they would be seated and their feet would be on the outside, they'd be leaning in toward the table. But around that table, not everything was well that particular night. There was strife in the camp. As a matter of fact, there was struggle that particular night about who would be greatest in the newly established kingdom Jesus was supposedly going to establish. And Judas was there, and he had pressed in close on Jesus' left side, and John pressed close to Jesus' right side. Both these places were places of prominence, but this wasn't the only problem that night. At a feast, it was customary for a servant to wash the feet of the guests. The pitcher, the basin, the towels were all waiting for someone to do the deed. And there was no servant, however, that particular night, which therefore left the disciples to figure out who was going to do the foot washing. But you know the story, not one of the disciples was going to surrender his rights to act the part of a servant. Perhaps they even pretended like there was nothing really to do that night. The big question for Jesus that night, as I read in the Desire of Ages, was how to bring these men to a point where they could receive this new institution that he was implementing that night. An even bigger question was how could he bring them to the point where Satan wouldn't gain victory over them? How could he show them that a mere profession of discipleship didn't make them a disciple or assure them a place in heaven? How could he show that it is loving service and it is true humility that constitutes true greatness? How could he kindle love in their hearts and enable them to comprehend what he longed to tell them? How could he do it? How would it be possible? How could he penetrate the prejudice, the preconceived ideas? He knows what he's going to do. And you know the story. Turn with me to John chapter 13. And let's read these words together. John chapter 13. And we'll read verses 3 through 5 together. John chapter 13, verses 3 through 5. And I love this. I love verse 3. They're present there. Supper being ended. The devil, verse 2, having already entered into Judas Iscariot. Verse 3, Jesus knowing that the Father had given all things into his hands, and that he had come from God and was going to God. Here, Jesus recognized he was the Son of God, knowing all of this, knowing he was the creator of all things, knowing that God had given all things into his hand. He rose from supper. He laid aside his outer garment, and he took a towel, and he girded himself. Verse 5, and after that, he poured water into a basin. And he began to wash the disciples' feet and to wipe them with the towel with which he was girded. You can only imagine what the disciples were thinking that night. The action definitely opened their eyes wide open. If it were you and me, how would we have been feeling that night? Wouldn't we feel guilty for our miserable attitudes? Wouldn't we be feeling ashamed for the way we were thinking, or the way we were thinking, the way we were, acting like a child, wanting the best and the biggest of anything and everything? The disciples, they understood what Jesus was doing. They accepted his unspoken rebuke. They didn't like what they saw in themselves when they compared themselves with the sacrificial love of the Son of God. You know, it's interesting that Jesus didn't argue with them. He didn't fuss with them. He didn't fight with them. He just gave them an example that they would never forget. An example they would never forget. His love for them wasn't easily bothered, easily disturbed or lessened. So Jesus humbled himself and he washed his disciples' feet. Now, if you were Judas that night, how would you feel? Hopefully you're not a Judas. Surely not. If you were a Judas that night, how would you feel? Just before the Passover, he had met with the priests and he'd met with the scribes for a second time to close the contract to deliver Jesus into their hands. And Jesus knew all that had happened, and yet he didn't expose him to others. He didn't embarrass him. Jesus was drawing Judas to himself. Judas was feeling that constraining, drawing love of Jesus. So Jesus washed his soiled and his stained feet. His heart was touched. Right there, he could have, if you read the inspired commentary in Desire of Ages, he felt constrained to confess his sin and to make restitution. But he wouldn't humble his heart. He wouldn't do it. He was offended at the thought that Christ was washing the disciples' feet, and he remained determined as ever to deliver Jesus into the hand of the priests. But then Jesus came to Peter, and Peter's response is interesting. We read verses 6 and on. And then he came to Simon Peter, and Peter said to him, Lord, what are you doing? What are you washing my feet? And Jesus answered and said to him, what I'm doing you do not understand now, but you will know after this. And Peter said to him, you shall never wash my feet. Jesus said, if I don't wash your feet, you have no part with me. And so Simon Peter responds by saying, Lord, not my feet only, but also my hands and my head. And Jesus said to him, he who is bathed needs only to wash his feet, but is completely clean. And you are clean, but not all of you. For he knew who would betray him. Therefore he said, you are not all clean. If Peter refused to accept Jesus' offer to wash his feet, he understood that he was refusing Jesus to do that deeper cleansing work in his heart. And so Peter responded, Lord, not just my feet, but my hands. My head is also. Just drench me in the water. I want to be a part of you, you see. If he didn't accept it, he understood he would be refusing Jesus. What an amazing thought. Nothing is beneath our Savior. Nothing is too humiliating for our Lord to work for our purification, for our salvation. True humility is to receive with a thankful heart any provision made on our behalf, and with decisiveness and earnestness to do service for Christ. That's what true humility is. Let me repeat that. True humility is to receive with a thankful heart any provision made on our behalf, and with decisiveness and earnestness do service for Jesus Christ. Until the disciples were brought to the state of humility and love, they weren't prepared to participate in the memorial Christ was about to establish. Their hearts needed to be cleansed. And when he said, "Ye are clean," he was declaring that their hearts at that point had been softened. Strife for supremacy had been dismissed. They were now teachable. They were ready to learn. However, Judas wasn't. But the story doesn't end there. Look at verses 12 with me and on. "And so when he had washed their feet, taken his garments and sat down again, he said to them, 'Do you know what I've done to you? You call me teacher and Lord, and you say, well, for so I am. If I then, your Lord and teacher, have washed your feet, you also ought to wash one another's feet. For I've given you an example that you should do as I have done to you. Most assuredly, I say to you, a servant is not greater than his master, nor is he who is sent greater than he who sent him.'" And Jesus closes by saying in verse 17, "If you know these things, blessed or happy are you if you do them." What's the bottom line reason for Jesus washing the disciples' feet, giving this ordinance to be performed for us? In Desire of Ages, page 649, "That his people might not be misled by their selfishness, which dwells in the natural heart, and which strengthens by self-serving, Christ set the example." It was to teach us how to be humble, to be servants, because the natural heart, what dwells there? Only selfishness, narrowness. You see, this is the reason, the bottom line reason, Jesus performed this for his disciples and gave this as an example for you and I to follow. Again and again, Christ tried to establish this principle in the hearts and in the minds of his disciples. In his kingdom, the principles of preference and supremacy had no place, and so he was trying to dismiss them from his disciples. He's trying to dismiss them from you and from me. In performing this act for his disciples and then telling them to wash one another's feet, Jesus was teaching them, and he was teaching you and me as well, that, and I'm reading from Desire of Ages 650, "The only greatness is the greatness of humility. The only distinction is found in devotion, in service to others." That's what Jesus was trying to teach them, trying to teach you and me. And you know, each time we perform this service, this ordinance of humility, we're reminded of Christ's humility to serve us. I want to read to you from Desire of Ages, page 651, as I come to a close. "As the Savior's humiliation is remembered, a chain of memories is called up, a memories of God's great goodness and the favor and tenderness of earthly friends, blessings forgotten, mercies abused, kindness slighted, are all called to mind. Roots of bitterness that have crowded out the precious plant of love are made manifest. Defects of character, neglect of duties, ingratitude to God, coldness toward the brethren are all called to remembrance. Sin is seen in the light in which God views it. Our thoughts are not thoughts of self-complacency, but of severe self-censure and humiliation. Evil thinking and evil speaking are put away. Sins are confessed and they are forgiven. The subduing grace of Christ comes into the soul, and the love of Christ draws hearts together in a blessed unity." End quote. Isn't that beautiful? All these things are embraced in the ordinance of humility. As we learn the lesson that the foot washing service embraces, our desire for a higher, deeper, richer spiritual experience can, will occur for you and for me. And you can be assured that God is waiting and ready to respond to your desire today. Our souls will be uplifted. We can participate in the communion with a clean conscience and knowing that our sins are forgiven. John chapter 1:29 tells us, "We behold the Lamb of God, which takes away the sins of the world." If we catch the spirit of this service, it will never become a mere ceremony. It will be a constant reminder to us, as Paul said in Galatians chapter 5 and verse 13, that we are to, with love, serve one another. As Christ gave evidence that we would do any, he would do any service, however humble, when you and I follow in his footsteps, we pledge ourselves in like manner to serve one another. We covenant that our lives will be given to unselfish ministry, and not just for one another, because out there's a field of labor far and wide. The world is filled with those who also need our ministry. Those who have communed with Christ in the upper room will go out to minister as he did. Jesus calls for us to love one another, to serve one another, to live a life of true humility, and give our lives for the benefit of mankind, for the service of God, for the upbuilding of his kingdom, as Jesus demonstrated, as Jesus set an example for you and for me to follow. The question is, are you willing to serve? Are you willing to follow in his footsteps?
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3: Scientists have often contended that life exists on other planets in our solar system. It's now known that at least one world outside our own planetary system is definitely inhabited. More in a moment. Hello, this is Joe Cruz on the Amazing Facts broadcast, which affects you. You know, friends, many wise men in the world have been bold enough to predict the annihilation of civilization through atomic war. But even the wisest of the wise cannot see beyond that veil of death to describe the hereafter. The great question in the hearts of men everywhere is concerning life and the eternity of the future. I've not found anyone who's not interested in going to heaven. But most people have only a vague idea about the dwelling place of God. It seems to be like some mystical isle of somewhere, such as we sing about. Today, we're concerned about two great questions. Is the home of the saved going to be a real material place? And will it be inhabited by real beings? The answers to these questions can only be found in the great source book, the Bible. We could speculate and theorize without ever arriving at the truth. But the Word of God is the one eye which can see through that veil of death. It has fallen my lot to conduct many, many funeral services. I don't like to do it. I never have liked that, because my duty to stand beside the grave of a very dear friend of mine, one whose life had been like a light on a hill. Boy, it made me think of that home of the saved. I want to know what's reserved for those who faithfully follow Jesus and then fall asleep in death. Our first scripture today is found in Isaiah 64, verse 4. For since the beginning of the world, men have not heard nor perceived by the ear, neither hath the eye seen, O God, beside thee, what he hath prepared for him that waiteth for him. Now you'll notice, friends, since the beginning of the world, men have not heard nor seen. Now the prophet intimates here that men once did see, hear, and know of these wonderful things God has prepared. In fact, God gave man a plan for the way he wanted the world to be back there. He wanted the world to be like Eden, the garden of the Lord. But sin came in and changed everything, of course. And God had given those four women

wonderful gifts which should have lasted forever. Let's think of those gifts now and how they were lost through sin. Man was granted life, a righteous character, a beautiful home in Eden, and then dominion over the earth. And all those blessings were conditioned on obedience to the simple test of that forbidden tree. They were to last forever if our first parents would only obey the Word of God. And that was the way God intended to make the human family eternally happy. Well, it was a sad day when all those gifts had to be taken away because of sin. Adam and Eve began to die according to the pronouncement of God. Their dominion passed, for the time at least, under the hands of Satan. The image of righteousness was marred within them, and they were driven out of their garden home. The first three chapters of the Bible present the picture of this great loss. The entrance of sin, the story of the fall of man, is all graphically told in Genesis 1, 2, and 3. But the last three chapters of the Bible picture the exact opposite by telling about the restoration of all things, the exit of sin and Satan, the removal of the curses, all depicted there in Revelation 20, 21, and 22. Now today we're mainly concerned with the home that's to be restored. Is it possible that even the perfect joy of Eden can become a reality once more? Jesus made that beautiful promise in John 14, 1-3. He said, I go to prepare a place for you, and then if I go and prepare a place for you, I will come again. Now those are the words of Jesus. And he was talking about something that was real. He called it a place. Now, New York is a place, of course, and the home of God's saints will be just as real as New York. Compare the text in the Gospel of John with Hebrews 11, 16. But now they desire a better country, that is, an heavenly. Wherefore God is not ashamed to be called their God, for he hath prepared for them a city. Now here's the identification of the place that Jesus mentioned. The mansions of John 14, 2 are to be found in the city of Hebrews 11, 16. Now Jesus said, I go to prepare a place for you, and if I go and prepare a place for you, I will come again and receive you unto myself, that where I am, there you may be also. Now where did he go? According to the Bible record, he ascended into the sky until the disciples lost sight of him. God's home, then, must be high up in the heavens somewhere above the stars and planets. Paul referred to that place as the third heaven in 2 Corinthians 12, 2, and also as paradise in verse 4. Now, from this account, we must conclude that there are three heavens. If I speak about the third house on a certain street, I most assuredly imply the existence of the first and second. And since a third heaven is mentioned, we're more than justified in concluding that there are two others. And the Bible, of course, is abundantly clear in this matter, too. The first heaven is the atmospheric heaven, where the birds fly. The second heaven is the stellar heaven, where the sun, moon, and the stars are located. But high above them, and the third heaven, is the paradise of God. Now, can we be sure that paradise is the true dwelling place of God, friends? Revelation 2:7 speaks of the tree of life, which is in the midst of the paradise of God. And then Revelation 22:2 says that the tree of life is beside the river of life, which flows out from the throne of God. Thus, by comparing Scripture with Scripture, we know that paradise, then, is the home of God, where His throne is also located. But now the question, when will the righteous inherit the city? In a previous broadcast, we read about the great reunion in the air when Jesus comes. With immortal bodies, all the saints of God are caught up to meet Jesus when he comes in the clouds. And then he takes them to that place he's prepared, that beautiful city located in the third heaven. And what a trip it will be to pass up through those great open spaces of the sky on the way to paradise. But here's something to remember, friends. The Scriptures nowhere tell us that paradise is going to be the permanent home of the righteous. On the contrary, the New Jerusalem is going to come right down to this earth, just as the prophet saw it in Revelation 21, 2. And I, John, saw the holy city, New Jerusalem, coming down from God out of heaven, prepared as a bride adorned for her husband. And I heard a great voice out of heaven saying, Behold, the tabernacle of God is with men, and he will dwell with them, and they shall be his people, and God himself shall be with them and be their God. Now, you may wonder how that pure and holy city could ever find a place on this sinful earth. Well, God's going to prepare a place for it, friends, by purifying the earth with fire, looking for and hasting unto the coming of the day of God, wherein the heavens, being on fire, shall be dissolved, and the elements shall melt with fervent heat.
Nevertheless, we, according to his promise, look for new heavens and a new earth wherein dwelleth righteousness. 2 Peter 3:12 and 13. Why, the very elements of the earth are going to melt, friends, and the curse of sin will be gone. God will make a new earth, just like the original home of Adam and Eve. His plan will still be carried out for those children of his. Even the home will be restored through Christ. Then the words of Jesus and the Beatitude will really come to pass. Blessed are the meek, for they shall inherit the earth. Matthew 5:5. But now let's consider the nature of those saints who will inhabit this new earth throughout the ages of eternity. Will they have real bodies or just be vague spirit-like forms that sort of flit around from cloud to cloud? Now friends, the city of God and the new earth will be a real place for real people. Notice what John wrote in 1 John 3:2. Beloved, now are we the sons of God, and it doth not yet appear what we shall be, but we know that when he shall appear, we shall be like him, for we shall see him as he is. Yes, we'll be like Jesus after his resurrection. Our bodies will be just like his body was at that time. On Sunday evening, after his resurrection, Jesus appeared to those fearful disciples, you remember, in the upper room. At first, they thought it was a spirit or ghost, but Christ reassured them in these words. He said, behold my hands and my feet, that it is I myself. Handle me and see, for a spirit hath not flesh and bones, as ye see me have. Luke 24:39. So the picture of ethereal spirit sitting on clouds and strumming harps forever just doesn't fit in with the Bible record. We'll have bodies that will do things in the eternity of the future. For example, read Isaiah 65:21, and they shall build houses and inhabit them, and they shall plant vineyards and eat the fruit of them. They shall not build and another inhabit, they shall not plant and another eat. For as the days of a tree are the days of my people, and mine elect shall long enjoy the works of their hands. Oh yes, we're going to build and plant and reap, but without the heartbreaking toil of this world. The body will never grow weary, and weeds will not come in to ruin the harvest. The fact is that there we can carry out our very highest ambitions that were denied in this world because of lack of time or maybe ability. Some may want to study music for the first 10,000 years, and others may be interested in the study of nature's secrets and the natural sciences. But whatever we do will never become boring, friends, and there'll continually arise new, thrilling subjects to challenge our immortal minds. But now we come to the question, shall we know each other in the hereafter? My friends, we'll not simply be animated numbers in heaven. We'll have personalities as well. The Word of God tells us that we shall sit down with Abraham, Isaac, and Jacob. They'll be recognized and known. Peter even recognized Moses and Elijah there on the Mount of Transfiguration. And Mary knew Jesus in the garden after the resurrection because she recognized his voice. Other disciples later knew him by the characteristic way he offered thanks at the table. Our personalities are not going to be taken away from us, friends. We'll see and understand matters more clearly than we even do now. In 1 Corinthians 13:12, Paul wrote, for now we see through a glass darkly, but then face to face. Now I know in part, but then shall I know even as I'm known. But now let's think about the conditions of life in this new earth. Isaiah tells us about the animals who will be there and how tame and docile they'll be. Even the lion and lamb will lie down together and a little child will lead them. The city will stand as the capital of all the renovated earth. It'll be four square with streets of gold, walls of jasper, and gates of solid pearl. What a picture it will present to the redeemed who will come there to partake of that tree of life. In the midst of the city is the throne of God, overshadowed by the rainbow of promise. The broad river of life flows from the throne, and the tree of life arches over the river, according to Revelation 22 and verses 1 and 2. The city itself lieth four square. The measurements are given in Revelation 21, 16 to 18. It says, the city lieth four square. The length is as large as the breadth, and he measured the city with a reed 12,000 furlongs. The length and the breadth and the height of it are equal, and he measured the wall 144 cubits, according to the measure of man, that is, an angel. And the building of the wall of it was jasper, and the city was pure gold, like unto clear glass. So according to our reckoning of today, the distance on each side of the city will be 375 miles. Think of it.
It'll be large enough to contain all the righteous who've ever lived on the face of the earth. At first, of course, there might be a deep sense of sorrow if loved ones are not found among those redeemed. But God shall wipe away all tears from their eyes, according to Revelation 21:4. And the former troubles are forgotten, Isaiah tells us in Isaiah 65:16. The rapture and bliss of pleasure forevermore will leave the heart in a constant anticipation of greater joy to come. According to 1 Corinthians 2:9, we can't imagine what it'll be like. But as it is written, eye hath not seen nor ear heard, neither have entered the heart of man the things that God prepared for them that love him. Oh, our human feelings and thoughts fail and to come far short of even conceiving of the fullness of that glory. And now, this is Joe Cruz saying goodbye for today.

0: Are you a mom who needs a break? You've come to the right place. Join me and other moms weekly to hear biblical wisdom and our own journey as mothers. This is Moms on Break. Welcome back to Moms on Break, part two of our nature series. If you weren't with us last time, I encourage you to go back and listen to that one because it really gives a good foundation for this nature series. But Marlene, I'll let you just dive right in. We've got a lot to cover today and I'm excited. So go right ahead.
1: Great. Yeah, definitely. If you didn't listen to part one, I encourage you to go back. We're talking about the benefits of getting out in nature for our kids and for ourselves as moms and parents. And, you know, today we're going to go a little farther with that. But, you know, nature truly humbles us and it puts an awe in our hearts for how big God is.
0: Amen.
1: He's big enough to care for our problems. He's big enough to provide for our needs. And he's definitely big enough to carry our children. And, you know, when you get out in nature, it's really hard not to see what an awesome God and creator he is. And you know, we go outside at night and look up at the stars and we see the immensity of the, you know, the stars and planets and stuff that are in the sky. And we realize he knows every one of those stars by name and he knows everything about us. And he
0: How can he not care for us?
1: Absolutely. Yes. The little things in our lives. So I'd like to start by sharing a testimony about a gentleman named Mike. And about 3.5 years ago, his wife had a tragic stroke and she was a complete care. And for 2 years, he struggled to care for her at home. And it was extremely stressful. His family tried to come in and help him, but it was just 24/7 for him caring for his wife. And then about a year and a half or so ago, she passed away. And as sad as it was a weight off of him. But for about a year, he just kind of languished at home. He was depressed. Here he had cared for his wife, and then now she's gone.
0: What does he do now with his life?
1: Yeah, he was sick, and he was gaining weight. And one day he woke up, and he said, you know, my wife promised me right before she had her stroke that she was going to go on a hike with me. I think today's the day that I need to go on that hike that she promised she would go on with him. And he went on that hike and he has never looked back. He was telling us that from that point on, he started walking every day. And first it was like a mile and he had such horrible back pain and just felt very unmotivated and didn't want to get out there. But he said, I've got to do something for myself. I can't keep living like this. And so he started out with just a very small amount of walking. And every day he was increasing it till finally he was walking like 10 or 15 miles a day. Not too long ago, we saw him. We were actually out walking and we saw him and he was in his van, just bright and cheery. We said, where are you headed to? He said, I'm going to walk. I'm going on a 10-mile hike, and then I'm going rappelling with some friends. I mean, this is not a 25-year-old. This guy's in his late 60s, early 70s. And he told me at that time when we saw him on that particular day, he said, you know, getting out in nature truly brought healing in his life, and it opened up a whole new world to him. And he said he's got a new lease on life.

0: He's lost weight. He's happy. He's motivated. He's energetic about just living life. And he said it's just been a complete 180 degree turn for him. So that's just wow. one testimony about how getting out in God's creation can totally transform somebody's life from complete depression and difficulty and grief and, you know, change them into a happy and healthy person.
1: That's so an incredible that's really testimony. Cool. That is.
0: It is. And I don't know, some of you may, if you're homeschoolers, you probably know the name Charlotte Mason, but she's a lady of the 1800s. And she has a quote that is I think, pretty well known by many people, but I love this. Mm-hmm. And she says, "Never be within doors when you can rightly be without."
1: That so, says a lot right there.
0: Yeah, it does. And so anyway, I talk to a lot of moms, just, you know, when I'm out doing things with my kids and, you know, get into conversation and find out what they're interested in, and invariably getting outside. And I tell them we just recently moved out into the country because we love nature and we wanted to give our kids even more opportunity to be out in nature. And I just shared with them some of my passion, nature exploration with kids and education. And a lot of them have, I would say the vast majority have a host of excuses why they don't get out. And I'm thinking, oh my, there's so many wonderful benefits to getting outside. So I've kind of boiled it down to three main excuses that people come up with. The first one is, I don't have time. So, you know, maybe they don't homeschool. Their kids are in a regular school. They don't get home till 3:30 or 4 in the afternoon. And they have homework to do and music practice and chores and things like that. And so, you know, I don't have time. But, you know, I think we have to reevaluate what are our priorities and what is it that is best for our kids. And in session one, we talked about those benefits and why would we not want to give that gift.
1: It's like we don't have time not to.
0: We talked about vitamin N. Why would we not want to give kids all the vitamins that they need? So I think, you know, for the excuse of I don't have time, it's maybe a red flag that we need to evaluate where our priorities are for our kids.
1: Good point.
0: Doesn't have to be something we do every day, but.
1: But it can be one of those big rocks you put into your schedule first.
0: Absolutely.
1: And I think as you do that, you'll find that. I know one of the ones that hit me, Marlene, from last session that you said was improved concentration. If you get outside and then you go do your school with your kids, they're going to get more done. And it's going to be better full attention than if you had just stayed inside the whole time. So you actually, I think, can get more done by getting out there.
0: That's absolutely right. So,
1: and that's just
0: in the second.
1: That's just one excuse, people have many.
0: The second biggest excuse I hear is people say, well, I don't have access. I live in the city. Maybe I live in an apartment. I don't have a backyard, or I don't have a park nearby. But you know, I think some simple, really simple jumpstart approaches is start small. Don't try to start like with this huge nature curriculum or
1: overwhelming.
0: Start small. If you don't know what you're doing, tap into resources. And in the next session or the next part of this series, we're going to be talking specifically about resources. So be sure to listen to that.
1: Yes.
0: But something as simple as getting a pot and putting dirt in it and buying a plant at Lowe's or Home Depot and putting maybe some herbs in there and then letting your kids enjoy watching them and
1: Bring nature into your house.
0: Yeah, absolutely. We love to sketch and draw. And one of my things I say to my kids is draw exactly what you see. Try to get used to drawing exactly what you see. I mean, drawing from imagination, that's a whole nother topic to talk about. But when it comes to nature, we're wanting to learn. And so by paying attention to those little details, look at the little fuzzy hairs on the edge of that leaf. Oh, or that one has a little jagged edge to it. Or look at the vein.

0: stains, or this is shiny and this is dull, and just being observant of the little things. Another thing is, if people do live in a house and they have a backyard, they say, well, maybe I don't have a nice park nearby. Well, there's a really cool concept about taking like a piece of string and laying it on the ground for 3 feet. And you, as a parent, do this with your kids. Get used to getting dirty. It's okay.
1: Yes,
0: But if you
1: yes.
0: lay down on your belly and start at one end of the string, lay down, we call this a micro hike. So lay on your belly and you get up close and personal. Watch the ants as they crawl by. Look
1: Wow,
0: at
1: I love
0: the
1: that.
0: blades of grass, or the little crystals in the soil that's in the ground. Look at all the colors. What colors do you see? Another thing that people will do is a sensory hike. So they'll blindfold one of their kids, and then they go outside and they take them to a tree and they feel the tree, the bark. What do you feel?
1: Oh,
0: Or,
1: fun.
0: feeling the grass and things like that. But, tapping into senses other than our eyes
1: It doesn't
0: and
1: have to be a
0: really,
1: long,
0: yeah.
1: drawn
0: No,
1: out
0: you
1: hike.
0: don't need to walk for 5 miles. I mean, you can literally just take a hike around your backyard.
1: That's
0: And what do you
1: great.
0: see? What do you feel? What do you experience? What do you hear? Even covering your eyes and just being quiet for a minute. What are you hearing? Do you hear birds? Do you things like
1: Well,
0: that?
1: and
0: So
1: that's
0: there's so
1: teaching
0: many
1: them
0: things you can
1: to
0: do.
1: notice all of the things in
0: Absolutely.
1: nature that most of us probably overlook. So I think that's
0: Absolutely.
1: beautiful.
0: And the third excuse, the biggest excuse, is not people saying, I just have no idea where to start. I have no background in nature or biology. I'm not a naturalist. Where do I start? And that's what we're going to address in part three, session three. Again, just like we talked about a potted plant, even putting a bird feeder up, like just outside of a window, maybe where you eat your meals together as a family, which I hope you're doing because that's a really good thing to do together as a
1: Yes.
0: family. But put a bird feeder up and then get a really simple bird book and start seeing how many birds you can identify at your bird feeder.
1: Fun.
0: Keep it
1: Yes.
0: stocked. If you can't get out to them, bring them to you.
1: Yes.
0: And so that, I mean, that's an awesome thing that you can do. Another thing my kids love, and I like everything to be clean and just right, but I also know it's so important for kids to get dirty. And
1: Yes.
0: if you can have a place in the yard where you can put a bucket and a flat board and give your kids those old pots and pans that you were going to throw away and some old plastic spoons and let them have some mud
1: Yes.
0: and have a mud kitchen and make
1: Yes.
0: you baked mud muffins or whatever it is. Kids absolutely love it. I have a
1: Fun.
0: 13-year-old and he loves doing stuff like that.
1: Oh, it's
0: If kids
1: great.
0: are allowed to get dirty and allow, I mean, there's always the shower. Just take
1: Get
0: your clothes
1: some
0: off in
1: play
0: the mudroom and go
1: clothes.
0: get in the shower.
1: Yeah, get some
0: I
1: dirty play
0: mean,
1: clothes that you don't care if they mess
0: absolutely.
1: up.
0: Go to Goodwill and grab a pair of junky jeans for $1 if you don't want their normal clothes to get messed up. But
1: Yes.
0: And it's so good for your kids to see you get dirty and messy too. They realize that, mom is not this pristine, person. So I think those are just some really practical things that we can do, simple things that we can do for our kids to let them get in touch with nature.
1: And Marlene, one more came to my mind, and maybe some other moms can relate to this. What if I just don't want to? And we had talked about this before. Let's just pray about it. Pray that the Lord gives you a desire to get into nature, and He can give you that desire. I know I was struggling with
0: Absolutely.
1: wanting to do any gardening. I was just like, Lord, I know it'd be really beneficial to my family if I would do some of this, but I really don't want to. I need the desire. And He answered that prayer. So I believe He can answer the prayer too of giving you that desire to get out in nature and want to go explore and get dirty with your kids.
0: Absolutely. And I think God honors our efforts when we step forward in faith, when we know something is good for our children. And He put nature there for us as a huge blessing.
1: Amen.
0: And, if somebody hands you a gift, you don't want to push that gift back. You want to accept it
1: No.
0: wholeheartedly. And maybe if you don't know what to do with it, just take it to the Lord and say, Lord, I don't know. I mean, and like I said, next session, we're going to talk about tons of resources, but if you don't know, take it to the Lord. He will open the doors. He'll put people in your life. And maybe you're listening to this for a reason, because maybe you know that it's something that's good for you and your kids, but you just don't know where to start.
1: That's right.
0: So, anyway.
1: We're running out of time, Marlene, but I want to encourage them to join us for the next session, because in that session at the end, you're going to share a free resource guide, and I want to hear about that. So please stay tuned, ladies, and join us next time.

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1: When it comes to giving, God holds us as responsible for where we give as for what we give. With Timely Truths, I'm Jill Briscoe. Be careful of those dramatic appeals. One charlatan raised money for his personal use by asking donations for the widow of the unknown soldier. Yes, it's unfortunate that there are so many dishonest appeals. Strive to start with your tithe. That represents 10% of your income. But then the sacrificial giving, going above and beyond. And remember that everything we possess already belongs to the Lord. Spastic generosity, triggered by manipulated nerves, touched off by impassioned pleas of poverty, isn't proper motivation. Carefully and prayerfully examine where you give, as well as what you give. After all, what we have already belongs to God, and He has allowed us the privilege of being His careful stewards.
2: Hi, Dan Seaborn here, and you're listening to Winning at Home's Family Moments. Yesterday, I briefly shared with you that it's common for us to lock our doors to Christ. We lock our doors to other people because we just don't want to, you know, have to deal with some issues that sometimes are in our family. And I thought about why it is that we're that way. And one of the reasons I believe that's true is because we're afraid of what people might think. I mean, what if they found out the Seaborn family struggles with this? What if they found out in my marriage that I'm dealing with that? The truth of the matter is, as I begin to talk with couples, a lot of us deal with a lot of stuff that we're afraid to talk about, and everybody's dealing with it. It might be helpful for you to try to get involved in a small group, maybe even start one at your house where couples just come over and you talk about what you're dealing with, because having marital stress and having family problems, I've discovered, is pretty common. I mean, we've covered it up for a long time, but it's just there. And I challenge you, instead of locking your doors and hiding those issues, let's begin to help others deal with those issues by dealing with them ourselves. And instead of being afraid of what people will think, let's help others think about their marriage and their family and their life and how they can grow closer to Christ. I challenge you to do that. I try to do that. I want you to know I don't try to hide from the issues in my life, and I don't like some of them. But as we do that, we'll continue to win at home as we're open and honest and grow together in Jesus Christ. And that little idea and that little tip on how to grow in your marriage and family life comes from us here at Winning at Home. Thank you for partnering with us, for listening and growing in your marriage and family. 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That's 1-888-WAH, standing for Winning at Home Team. And on behalf of all of us here at Winning at Home, God bless your day. Thank you for joining us for today's Family Moment.
3: And a certain ruler asked him, saying, "Good master, what shall I do to inherit eternal life?" And Jesus said unto him, "Why callest thou me good? None. Do not commit adultery, do not kill, do not steal, do not bear false witness. Honor thy father and thy mother." And he said, "All these have I kept from my youth up." Now when Jesus heard these things, he said unto him, "Yet lackest thou one thing. Sell all that thou hast, and distribute unto the poor, and thou shalt have treasure in heaven, and come follow me." And when he heard this, he was very sorrowful, for he was very rich. And when Jesus saw that he was very sorrowful, he said, "How hardly shall they that have riches enter into the kingdom of God?"

0: This is John MacArthur with another edition of Portraits of Grace. Do you know that Scripture often uses light as a metaphor for righteousness or holiness? The Apostle John says, God is light, and in Him there's no darkness at all. Now that means the Lord is absolutely sinless, since light and darkness cannot coexist. There are some people who claim that they have fellowship with God because they've never sinned. That is not true. And anyone who denies that he's a sinner, John says, makes God a liar. A true believer has a right understanding of sin. He knows about his sin, and he seeks to confess and to constantly be cleansed. What about you? Do you really acknowledge the spiritual battle that's raging inside of you? Are you willing to confess and forsake the sin in your life? If you are, you are a true child of God.
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2: Now a look at your afternoon weather on Lafayette Christian Talk Radio. Mostly cloudy with thunderstorms today with a high near 95 and lows around 74. Mostly cloudy with thunderstorms tomorrow with a high of 88 and lows around 76. For your Tuesday, mostly cloudy with thunderstorms with a high near 90 and lows around 74. And for Wednesday, partly sunny with a high near 92 and lows around 74. That's your afternoon weather on Lafayette Christian Talk Radio.
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4: I'm John Bradshaw. Thanks for joining me. This is From the Bible. 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This is From the Bible, brought to you by It Is Written. Hi there, and welcome to From the Bible, brought to you by It Is Written. I'm John Bradshaw. From the Bible is a chance for you to get answers to some of life's most important questions from the Bible. If you have a question you'd like answered from the Bible, call our toll-free number, 855-IIW-RADIO. That's 855-449-7234. And I'll do my best to give you an answer to your Bible question from the Bible. Today, we're focusing especially on the subject of the second coming of Jesus. First, let me tell you about one of the greatest adventure stories in all of history. In 1914, a British explorer named Ernest Shand set sail from England, intending to cross the great southern continent of Antarctica on foot. After their long journey to the southern part of the planet, they spent 6 weeks battling through 1,000 miles of pack ice. And that's when things started to get really interesting. Just a single day away from where they intended to start their trek, their ship, the Endurance, became locked inside an island of ice. The men were stuck there in that one place for 10 months until the ship was finally crushed by the men were stuck there in that one place for 10 months until the ship was finally crushed by the ice

all surely die. And the little boats that they had, lifeboats, that's all they were, vulnerable in open water, weren't up to going very far. But in these 20-foot-long boats, they finally made it to an inhospitable little island named Elephant Island. From here, Shackleton and just four others would set off for South Georgia Island, 800 miles away, where there was a whaling station. The rest of the men would survive by living underneath their upturned boats, eating essentially what they could catch. And if the captain didn't make it back, the 23 or so men left behind on Elephant Island would surely and miserably die. Shackleton and his companions would have to travel more than 800 miles through the most difficult seas on the planet. It was one of the most daring voyages ever attempted. Nobody gave them a chance of making it there and back. They would encounter on their journey waves up to 90 feet high and winds that could get up to over 150 miles an hour. It was discovered years later that in that same storm through which Shackleton sailed in a small 20-foot-long open boat, a 500-ton steamship sank on those very same seas. The story of how Shackleton and his men got to South Georgia Island is beyond remarkable. When they did finally got there, they had another problem. Owing to where they landed and the impossibility of the seas, they'd have to do what nobody else had ever even attempted because it couldn't be done. They would have to cross the island from one end to the other virtually by foot. Coming up against 10,000-foot peaks, glaciers, virtually no food, clothing that was completely unsuitable for the trip. They had no tools except for an adze, a small carpenter's adze, and a length of rope. They had unreliable maps. Facing these circumstances, they set off on what really could only be described as a suicide mission. Decades later, expert climbers using the newest equipment said that they couldn't understand how Shackleton and his team made it using the rudimentary equipment they had. But make it they did. And 4 months later, they arrived in a borrowed whaling ship to collect the rest of their crew back on Elephant Island. The men had waited for 4 months, but they expected Shackleton to be gone for only a fraction of that time should he make it back alive. But for 4 months, they patiently sat it out, ready, always ready, believing that somehow Shackleton would make it back to save his men and take them home. He was longer getting back than what was expected because of ice that blocked his way to the island three times. But when Shackleton finally arrived at Elephant Island, the men were all brought on board the ship in no time at all, and not one of them was lost. And why was that? It was because even though Shackleton was delayed, even though he took longer than expected to get back to Elephant Island, even though those men waited in dreadful conditions, they waited ready. They'd be ready whenever Shackleton arrived, no matter how long they would have to wait. They would be ready, they said to themselves and to each other. And ready they were. A remarkable rescue mission. The Bible tells us that one day a far more remarkable rescue is going to take place. Jesus spoke about it in John chapter 14. That chapter starts with Jesus saying this. He says, "Let not your heart be troubled. You believe in God, believe also in me. In my Father's house are many mansions. If it were not so, I would have told you. I go to prepare a place for you. And if I go and prepare a place for you, I will come again and receive you unto myself, that where I am, there you may be also." I'm John Bradshaw from It Is Written. This is From the Bible. And today on From the Bible, we'll discuss the second coming of Jesus, the most remarkable rescue in the history of the cosmos. It's the hope of the world. Was Jesus really coming back to the world? If so, why? Another question. When is Jesus coming back? And what about the rapture and the tribulation? Will there be 7 years of tribulation? And when Jesus returns, will we all know about it? Or will he come back secretly? If you want to be part of From the Bible, call anytime. 1-855-IIW-RADIO. That's 1-855-449-7234.
and keep

0: Keep in mind that's an 855 number. The second coming of Jesus today. Paul described it as the blessed hope. Here's what he said in Titus chapter 2. He wrote, "For the grace of God that brings salvation has appeared to all men, teaching us that denying ungodliness and worldly lusts, we should live soberly, righteously, and godly in the present age, looking for the blessed hope and glorious appearing of our great God and Savior, Jesus Christ." Paul referred to the return of Jesus as the blessed hope. Joining me today on From the Bible to discuss the second coming of Jesus is Kim Kerr, a pastor, teacher, writer, and currently the manager of Blue Mountain Television in College Place, Washington, in the beautiful Walla Walla Valley. Kim Kerr, thank you for joining me today on From the Bible.
1: Pleasure, John.
0: We're talking today about a tremendous subject, the second coming of Jesus Christ. Paul wrote to Titus, and he called it the blessed hope. But Paul wrote those words 2,000 years ago. Kim, why should anybody believe the second coming is actually going to happen?
1: Well, if you believe the word of God at all, Jesus said, "I will return." And so he told us what was going to happen just prior to his return, and we see many of those things happening today. I personally believe that the word of God is true, and understanding that, when I see what Jesus says, when I see what the prophets say, when I look back and see the fulfillment time and time again of Bible prophecy, it lets me know that the last little remnant of things that need to take place will take place, and then Jesus will come.
0: You read in the Bible about wars, rumors of wars, famines, pestilences, and so on. Can't you sympathize just a little bit with the skeptics that say, well, we've always had those things. We had them in Bible times. Why are they indicators that Jesus is coming back now?
1: Have had those things all down through. You know, we've had earthquakes, we've had wars, we've had rumors of wars, we've had persecutions. Those things have certainly all taken place over the course of history. However, what's different about now is that they're all happening at the same time. It's not just one here, the odd one there, something over there, but they're all there's a confluence of them all happening at the same time. And so that's the difference of what's taking place in our day as opposed to just a smattering, you know, here and there throughout 2,000 years of history.
0: I've heard it said in Matthew 24, verse 8, Jesus used a word there that referred to the signs of the times as being like birth pains. Is that correct?
1: That's correct. That the events are happening not only on a more frequent basis, like birth pangs come. You know, my daughter just recently had a baby, and that's what happens.
0: Yes, good news.
1: They come closer together, and they come with more intensity, and that's what we're seeing today.
0: Now, as we talk about the second coming of Jesus, I think we want to be a little bit careful, and lest anyone hear us and fear we're about to try to stick a date on this thing. It wasn't that long ago that a radio preacher got himself into some strife when he predicted Jesus was going to return to the earth at a certain time. Now, you've talked about a closeness, and you've talked about certain signs to know when Jesus is going to return.
1: Well, Jesus himself said that you can't know the day or the hour, but that he said we would know when it was near, even at the door. So proximity-wise, based on the criteria that he's given us for what's going to take place close to the end of time, we can know with some certainty that it's near. But that's about as close as we can get. We can't begin putting dates down because time and again, as people have done that, they've always been, you know, they've always happened, they've always been passed, and we're looking now at a lot of dates that have not been fulfilled. And of course, to try and pinpoint a date, you're going against the word of Jesus himself. It's best to just say, look, Jesus said we can know when it's near. Let's not go any farther than Scripture actually says we can.
0: So you're not losing any sleep over Mayan calendar predictions?
1: None whatsoever. In fact, I predict that it will come and go.
0: Now, there's a prediction. We'll write that one down and say that at this time you made that prediction was, you know what? I agree with you, though. Having said that, we're not into the business of setting dates, but didn't Jesus, or at least in the Bible, didn't it offer a little rebuke to the one who says, "My Lord delays his coming"?
1: Yes. While we're not supposed to say at this particular day and hour, we're not supposed to say, well, you know, it could be 15, 20, 30, 50, 100 years in the future either. You know, there's two pitfalls there. One, if I set a date and it passes, I tend to say, you know, maybe the whole idea of the second coming wasn't right, and we throw the baby out with the bathwater. The other point is, if we start to put it off and put it off, people procrastinate, they forget about it, and then they just sort of are absorbed into everyday life, and then when Jesus does come, they're taken by surprise and are not prepared for it.
0: All right. Now, does it really matter if Jesus is going to come next week or 1,000 years from now? Does it really matter? What do you think? Does it really matter what a person believes about that?
1: In a certain sense, it doesn't matter. And let me explain that. When my heart stops beating, Jesus has come for me. In the sense that I don't have any more time to prepare or get ready, my destiny is fixed. So whether Jesus comes today or next week or in 20 or 100 years, my destiny is fixed when I die. Now, on the other token, on the other side of the coin, I long for Jesus to come. I want him to come. I don't want to continue here in this world with its heartache and its suffering and its problems. I want to be in a new place, in a new world where there is peace and joy and righteousness, and the heartache of this world is a thing of the past. So, yes, it does matter. One, we want to be rid of the suffering and heartache of this world, but it doesn't matter in the sense that I could die tomorrow, and for me, Jesus has come.
0: I'm going to bring you back later in the program. There's a really important question that I'm going to ask you about, and it's about the manner of Jesus coming, because today there's a lot of people who say Jesus is going to come sort of this way, and there's an enormous faction of Christians who believe that when Jesus comes back, he's secretly. So would you mind staying with me and coming back in the program and discussing that in a few minutes?
1: Sure, be happy to.
0: Great, thank you. Kim Kerr, who is the manager of Blue Mountain Television, glad you're with me today, Kim. Thank you. 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This is From the Bible. My name is John Bradshaw from It Is Written. The number for you to call is 855-IIW Radio, 855-449-7234. Joining me is Kevin in Michigan. Kevin, hi.
2: Hello.
0: Hi. Now, you've got a question about the second coming of Jesus. Is that right?
2: Yes. My question is, does that happen before what the Bible calls the second coming?
0: Let's take a look at that. Here's what I want to do. We're going to look in 2 Thessalonians chapter 2. I'll start in verse 1. 2 Thessalonians chapter 2, verse 1. Now, greet you, brethren, by the coming of our Lord Jesus Christ and by our gathering together unto him. Now, that's got to be the second coming of Jesus, because it talks about the coming of Jesus Christ. That you be not soon shaken in mind or be troubled, neither by spirit, nor by word, nor by letter as from us, as that the day of Christ is at hand. So, Kevin, let's review this. 2 Thessalonians chapter 2, verses 1 and 2. Paul says, I'm talking about the second coming of Jesus, and I don't want you to be troubled if somebody tells you that the day of Christ is at hand, even though you were to get a letter from us. Now, verse 3 really spells it out. Let no man deceive you by any means, for that day shall not come. And we're talking about the day of Christ, our gathering together unto him, the coming of our Lord Jesus. That day will not come, except there come a falling away first, and the man of sin be revealed, the son of perdition, who opposes and exalts himself above all that is called God, all that is worshipped, so that he

0: as God, sits in the temple of God, showing himself that he is God. Now, I'm going to come at this question from this angle. It is commonly taught today that there'll be a rapture, and then the Antichrist comes, and then the second coming takes place. But this passage, just as plain as the nose on your face, it says that the day of Jesus' return will not come except the Antichrist comes first. So rather than the rapture happening and God's people being taken out of this world mysteriously and quickly, then the Antichrist, then the second coming of Jesus, what we read is it happens altogether differently. The Antichrist comes, there is a falling away, and then Jesus comes back. There's no mention in the Bible of a secret return of Jesus. Now, I know that it's possible for people to read verses in the Bible, and, you know, the two of us could read the same verse and see it differently from each other. I understand that. But when you come to the Bible, you don't find any mention of a secret rapture. It isn't there. And the rapture, the gathering of the saints, certainly doesn't happen before the second coming of Jesus Christ. I remember talking with somebody about this. I happened to be sitting next to a pastor from Iowa. Fine fella. Good man. We were sitting on a plane together and we got talking about this. And he asked me about the rapture theory, something like that. And I said, it's very interesting that you call it a theory, pastor, because I can't find even a single verse in the Bible that spells it out and makes it clear. And after we spoke for a few minutes, he said, you know, I can see exactly what you're talking about. He saw it, because it just isn't there. So does the rapture happen before the second coming? According to the Bible, Kevin, the answer is no. It's when Jesus comes back that the only rapture that there is takes place. If you don't mind, I'll read another passage. I think we've referred to it already in this program today, but we'll look at it here. 1 Thessalonians chapter 4. Listen to this. I'll start in verse 13. I would not have you to be ignorant, brethren, concerning them which are asleep, that you sorrow not, even as others which have no hope. When Paul's talking here to the Thessalonians about those who are asleep, he's talking about those who are dead and are in their graves. He said, if we believe that Jesus died and rose again, even so them also which sleep in Jesus will God bring with him. For this we say unto you by the word of the Lord, that we which are alive and remain unto the coming of the Lord shall not prevent or go before them which are asleep. Now, Kevin, if there was a rapture at some stage, this passage just wouldn't really make a lot of sense. For the Lord himself shall descend from heaven with a shout, with the voice of the archangel, and with the trump of God, and the dead in Christ shall rise first, and then we which are alive and remain shall be caught up together with them in the clouds to meet the Lord in the air, and so shall we ever be with the Lord. Paul then adds, wherefore comfort one another with these words. So what we have is Jesus returning, the dead in Christ rise, the living saints go up, and this happens when Jesus comes back with a shout and the voice of the archangel. There's no secret rapture. It isn't in the Bible. Kevin, thanks for your question.
1: Thank you.
0: This is From the Bible. I'm John Bradshaw from It Is Written. Thank you for joining me today. And if you want to have submit a question for us to answer on the program, the number for you to call is 855-IIW-RADIO, 855-449-7234. And we go to South Carolina. Here's Cody. Hi, Cody.
2: How you doing?
0: Doing well, thank you. What's on your mind?
2: I just had a question in my Bible study and stuff like that. I was just wondering, if we go to heaven or hell whenever we die, why does Jesus have to come back again to get us?
0: That, my friend, is an excellent question. And I've had that same question many, many times. As a child, I wrestled with that question. The Bible says that Jesus is coming back to gather his people. I go to prepare a place for you. And if I go to prepare a place for you, I will come again to receive you to myself, so that where I am, there you may be also. The Lord himself shall descend from heaven with a shout, with the voice of the archangel, the trump in Christ shall rise first. Hang on a minute. If the saved already went to heaven when they die, why in the world would the dead in Christ even need to rise? Now, Cody, what we are told, the best I've ever been told, is that what happens is when people die, they go to heaven. And then at some stage in the future, Jesus brings them all the way back to the earth to get their bodies out of the grave. Now, that just doesn't make any sense at all. Jesus is well able to give people new bodies in heaven. It's a long way from heaven to earth. Why would we come all the way down here to get new bodies that he could give us up there? There's no rational reason for this at all. In fact, Cody, let's press this a little bit further. Let's go so far as to say that if the dead go to heaven when they die, then we don't need Jesus. I'll explain to you what I mean. In John chapter 11, Lazarus dies. Lazarus was a dear friend of Jesus. Lazarus was the brother of Mary and Martha, who likewise were friends of Jesus. Jesus said to them, "Lazarus is asleep." Really clear about that. Lazarus is asleep. They said, "Hey, if he's sleeping, that's really good news." Jesus said, no, you're missing the point. Lazarus is dead. John 11 and verse 14. So Jesus goes on down there to Bethany, and Martha comes out and says, "Jesus, if you had been here, my brother would not have died, but I know that even now, whatever you ask of God, God will give it to you." Jesus said, "Your brother is in heaven." No, wait a minute. Jesus didn't say that at all. Did he say your brother is in hell? No, he didn't say that either. He said, "Your brother shall rise again," which was great news. Martha said, "I know that he shall rise again in the resurrection at the last day." See, Martha understood this. She understood what would happen at the second coming of Jesus Christ. Jesus then said to her, "I am the resurrection and the life. He that believeth in me, though he were dead, yet shall he live." Jesus was clear. "I am the resurrection and the life." In other words, you don't get raised from the dead without having faith in me. Now, if people die and go straight to heaven without a resurrection, we hardly need Jesus to be the resurrection and the life. Really, Jesus makes a mockery of himself if he refers to himself as the resurrection and the life, and folks go to heaven without there being a resurrection. Doesn't make any sense at all. When Jesus comes back at the time of the second coming, that's when the dead in Christ shall rise. I'm in the book of John. I'll just turn back a few pages to John chapter 5 and verse 28. Listen to this. "Marvel not at this, for the hour is coming in the which all that are in the graves shall hear his voice and shall come forth. They that have done good to the resurrection of life, and they that have done evil unto the resurrection of damnation." Really, really clear. The Bible calls Jesus the resurrection and the life. And when Jesus comes back at the second coming, a resurrection takes place. We wouldn't even need a resurrection at the second coming if people went to heaven straight away when they die. 1 Corinthians chapter 15, 51. "Behold, I show you a mystery. We shall not all sleep, but we shall all be changed in a moment, in the twinkling of an eye, at the last trumpet. For the trumpet shall sound, and the dead shall be raised incorruptible, and we shall be changed. For this corruptible must put on incorruption, and this mortal must put on immortality." You know, it's so very interesting. The Bible says, "If in this life only we have hope in Christ, we are of all men most miserable." If there's no resurrection, we're miserable. 1 Corinthians chapter 15 is the resurrection chapter. You know, if people go to heaven when they die, there's no need for a resurrection. Look, that's just the truth. That's just the plain truth. But here's what we've got. People die, they sleep. They sleep in the grave. And then when Jesus comes back, this is one of the reasons that the second coming of Jesus is such a powerful event, such an anticipated event, something we need and long for so much. Because when Jesus comes back, the dead in Christ rise. They haven't gone to heaven. We're waiting for this resurrection. And why? Because Jesus is the resurrection and the life. Without Jesus, there isn't any hope. Without Jesus, there isn't a resurrection. Without Jesus, the dead stay in the grave. Friend, I tell you what, looking forward to the second coming of Jesus. I remember my dad dying. I thought, hey, this isn't the end, because there's going to be a resurrection when Jesus comes back. You lose a son or a daughter, you lose a husband or a wife, a parent, a friend, a colleague. You say, you know, this isn't the end, because the dead in Christ shall rise. When? when Jesus comes back. We don't say, well, they took off to heaven, everything's okay, they're sleeping in the grave. Bible is clear about, clear. What's not clear is what we've been taught over the years that's fogged our understanding. Some well-meaning preacher got up and said, oh, grandpa's in heaven. We said, well, thank you very much. Some well-meaning preacher said, there's going to be a secret rapture. We said, thank you very much. What we needed to do is get in the Bible and say, where is that in the Bible? And someone said, the dead go to heaven. There isn't any need for a resurrection. Fine, but where is that in the Bible? It's not in the Bible. That's why we call this program From the Bible, because we take our answers, we take our information from the Bible. And the Bible says, Jesus is the resurrection and the life. This is From the Bible. I'm John Bradshaw, and this is brought to you by It Is Written. 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Join me each week on TV for It Is Written. Joining me from South Carolina, Linda, nice to have you on the program. Go ahead.
1: Thank you. Yes, I have a question. Where do you find the secret rapture in the Bible?
0: Great question. You want to know the answer? Here it is. You don't. It isn't there. It just isn't. When the Bible talks about the return of Jesus, it speaks very, very explicitly. Now, I'm going to say something that might rattle somebody's cage, but let me say it anyway. You know, I've come across people who've studied their Bibles and learned some interesting things. I mean, just about everything. You name a Bible position, and I've met people who were just reading the Bible, and they came to this position. I tell you what, I have never met anyone who was reading their Bible and just happened upon the teaching that there is a secret rapture. Maybe that person is there. I haven't met everybody in the world, but I've never met a soul who has said, you know, I was just reading my Bible and look what I discovered. People who believe this, in my experience, always either read about it in a book, heard about it on TV, or learned about it at church. No one says, you know, I was just studying the Bible, and there it was, just leaped off the page at me. I want to take you to a passage here. This doesn't make any sense at all, the teaching of a secret rapture. Several passages I want to look at with you. The Bible says in 1 Thessalonians chapter 4, "For the Lord himself shall descend from heaven with a shout, with the voice of the archangel, and with the trump of God, and the dead in Christ shall rise first. Then we which are alive and remain shall be caught up together with them in the clouds to meet the Lord in the air, and so shall we ever be with the Lord." Even people who believe in the secret rapture appeal to that passage and say, hey, some of them, many of them, hey, that's the rapture. How can it be a secret when you've got Jesus shouting and blasting on a trumpet? That would be a poorly kept secret. You just don't find it. I want to show you a couple of verses in the book of Matthew that talk about the return of Jesus. You just don't find it. You don't find a first coming of Jesus secretly and then another coming of Jesus not secretly, where he comes for everybody else. Matthew chapter 24, I'm going to read to you from verse, Matthew chapter 24, we'll read verse, is it 29? 26. "Wherefore, if they shall say to you, behold, he is in the desert, go not forth. Behold, he is in the secret chambers, believe it not." If they say, Jesus has come back to earth, let's go out into the Mojave Desert and check him out. No, it won't be him. If they say he's come secretly, don't believe that either. "For as the lightning comes out of the east and shines even unto the west, so shall the coming of the Son of Man be." You can't miss lightning. You can see it with your eyes closed. I remember being being in a little town in Kentucky, and it was nighttime. I was in bed, the curtains were drawn, I'm facing against the wall. When the lightning flashed, I still saw it. It just lights everything up. And Jesus said that his coming is going to be like lightning that comes out of the east, even unto the west. Verse 30, then shall appear the sign of the Son of Man in heaven, and then shall all the tribes of the earth mourn, and they shall see the Son of Man coming in the clouds of heaven with power and great glory. Very, very clear. Now I'm going to go to Acts chapter 1. Acts chapter 1. Watch this. While they beheld, this is verse 9, these things, let me say that again. When he had spoken these things, while they beheld, he was taken up, and a cloud received him out of their sight. And while they looked steadfastly toward heaven as he went up, behold, two men stood by them in white apparel, which also said, ye men of Galilee, why stand ye gazing up into heaven? This same Jesus, which is taken up from you into heaven, shall so come in like manner as you have seen him go into heaven. There it is. Jesus will come back in the same way you saw him go. Notice, while they beheld, a cloud received him out of their sight. While they looked, they saw him go. And we read, the message from heaven was, they are going to come back in exactly the same way as you saw them go. Where do you find the secret rapture in the Bible? The honest truth is, you don't. It just isn't there. Now, maybe I should add just a little bit here. This could be very complex. I'll try and do it way too fast. In Daniel chapter 9, this is when you get people that bring in a secret rapture and a 7 years of tribulation. It's commonly taught. Look, I don't mean any harm. Christians teach this. People who love God teach this. But I would say people who are wrong, mistaken, teach this. Daniel chapter 9 and verse, where do we go? 25. Know therefore and understand that from the going forth of the commandment to restore and build Jerusalem to Messiah the Prince shall be 69 weeks. It says 7 and 62. The street shall be built again in the wall, even in troublous times. There would be a decree. You start marking off 69 weeks of years. That's 69 times 7 years, 483 years. And you get down to where the Messiah is. And that would be when Jesus was anointed as the Messiah. After 62 weeks, Messiah will be cut off, but not for himself. And the people of the prince that shall come shall destroy the city and the sanctuary. The end thereof shall be with a flood, and unto the end of the war desolations are determined. Watch this. And he shall confirm the covenant with many for 1 week. In the midst of the week he will cause the sacrifice and the oblation to cease, and so on. Here's what happens. People say, look, there's 69 weeks in 1 week. God said 70 weeks are determined. He broke it down. So someone says you take 69 weeks, that comes to the Messiah, and then you put a gap. And the 70th week is way down in the end of time somewhere. We know not where. It's what they call the gap theory. Well, it's only a theory because it's not the truth. It's like the theory of evolution. It's a theory, fine theory, but it isn't truth. It's a theory. So you've got 69 weeks, Messiah comes, someone will say there's a gap, and there are 7 years of tribulation in the end of time. The Bible doesn't say there's a gap, it just doesn't say it. It just doesn't say it. It says he, Messiah, will confirm the covenant with many for a week. In the middle of the week, he will cause the sacrificial system to end. He did that when he died on the cross. Remember, Jesus was anointed. 7 more years, 3.5 years after he was anointed, in the middle of the week, he caused the sacrifices and the oblation to cease when he died on the old rugged cross. Then at the end of the week, well, we could go into that, but let's not. I'm just pointing out that the idea of a secret rapture isn't biblical, and the idea of a 7 years of tribulation time has no foundation in the Bible. You know what I want you to do? Go to itiswritten.com. You'll find a tab there that says Bible Studies. And you'll find studies there on the second coming of Jesus. You'll find studies on the rapture and the tribulation. You'll find studies on all number of things. You can go to itiswritten.com, go to the Bible studies, look at the Discover series, look at the Search for Certainty series, and you will find powerful studies in there that will give you in-depth information on the very things that we're talking about right now. I'm John Bradshaw. This is From the Bible, brought to you by It Is Written. Our number is an 855 number, not 800, 855. It's 855-IIW Radio. That's 855-449-7234. This is From the Bible from It Is Written. I'm John Bradshaw. I want to encourage you to go to our website, itiswritten.com. 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You can go in-depth on the subjects that we're talking about today. 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I've got an email question here. How possible is the coming of Jesus that every eye shall see him, when in fact the world is round and about a quarter to half the world will only see him? Is the coming of Jesus really logical in this case? Hey, that's a great question. The Bible says every eye will see him. I'm led to believe that even the blind are going to see Jesus when he comes back. I could be wrong about that, but it says every eye, and it says that in Revelation chapter 1 and verse 7. But on a round earth, how's everybody going to see him? Well, you know, it doesn't say everybody's going to see him at the same time. It doesn't say that. Could everybody see him at the same time? Sure, God could work that out somehow. He certainly could, but it doesn't say that. So I'm not prepared to be too terribly dogmatic here, except to say God will get it done. How will he get it done? I don't know, but I'm looking forward to finding out. I'm really looking forward to finding out, and I don't think we've got long to wait. So thanks very much for your question. Excellent. I've got another email question here, and remember, you can email your questions to me at radio@iiw.org, and if possible, we will answer your question here on From the Bible. Here's a question from Helen in Italy. The question is, it says in the Bible that every eye shall see him, even those that pierced him at the second coming, Revelation 1 verse 7. Does this mean that the Jews and the Roman soldiers will be there at Jesus' second coming? And if so, how many resurrections will there be? And how can we make sure that this passage isn't purely spiritual in its meaning, that all of mankind with our sins will have some part to play in piercing Christ? Well, that's a good question. The fact of the matter is, Helen, all of us were responsible for piercing Jesus. Our sins are what held him to the cross. So if you want to look at it that way, yeah, you could make a case for that. But let's go back to your original question. Does it mean that the Jews and the Roman soldiers will be there at Jesus' second coming? Now, that seems a little odd, doesn't it? That there would be a special resurrection just for these people who nailed Jesus to the cross. Seems a little strange, but maybe not. Let's consider this verse. We're in Matthew chapter 26, and I'll start in verse 63. But Jesus held his peace. And the high priest answered and said unto him, I adjure thee by the living God that you tell us whether you be the Christ, the Son of God. Now notice what Jesus said. You have said, nevertheless, I say unto you, hereafter you shall see the Son of Man sitting on the right hand of power and coming in the clouds of heaven. It seems Jesus promised the high priest and some of these scoundrels who were in the process of sentencing him to death that they would indeed see him come in the clouds of heaven. Now stop and think about it. To you and me, this may seem unnecessary, but think of the drama that unfolded that evening when Jesus was being tried. Think of the scenes. Think of these mortal men who were so haughty and proud and thought they were so good. And here they had Jesus, the divine Son of God, in front of them. And they were about to be responsible for the murder of the maker of the universe. Would it be out of proportion for Jesus to raise them from the dead and allow them to witness his return? You know, I don't think so. I don't think so. So if we were to take this passage at face value, it says in Revelation 1 and verse 7 that those who pierced him will be there. You could say, Helen, that it's everybody in the world whose sins pierced Jesus. But based on what we read in Matthew 26:64, it seems like when Jesus says in Revelation chapter 1, those who pierced him will see him, he really means those who pierced him will see him. An email question on From the Bible that comes to us from North Carolina. The question is this: things are pretty bad around the world. Will things get better or worse before Jesus comes? I'd love to be able to tell you that things are going to get better, but I don't think so. Here's some verses for you, several Bible verses. Matthew chapter 24 and verse 12, speaking about the last days, because iniquity shall abound, the love of many shall wax cold. In fact, verse 8, Jesus has already spoken about wars, rumors of wars, nations rising against nations, famines, pestilences, earthquakes, the stuff. And he says this is just the beginnings of sorrows. The word sorrows, birth pains. Before a child arrives, you know, I'm a bit of an expert in birth pains. I'm not the expert my wife is, but here's what happened. The night before our firstborn was born, there we were in bed early in the morning, as in late at night. And my wife said, she grabbed my arm. She said, I think it's time. I looked at the clock. I said, I know what time it is. It's 1 a.m. I think we need to go back to sleep. She said, but I think the baby's on its way. I said, I think we need to sleep. The midwife said, call when we get to a certain time. I went back to sleep. I thought there was no point two of us being exhausted. Maybe that's not the sort of thing a man wants to admit to. Anyway, later on in the morning, it really was time. This is when the birth pains came, the contractions. And you know, first they start, now I don't want to sound like a man when I say this, at first they're not nearly as bad as they're going to be. And they're sort of further apart. But the closer the baby comes to arriving, the more intense and the more frequent the contractions become. Jesus spoke about these signs of the times as being like birth pains. The closer to the second coming of Jesus, the more frequent and the more intense they get. If you look around the world, the birth pains are becoming more frequent and more intense. That's certainly how it seems. Luke 17 verse 26 said, men's hearts would be failing them for fear and for looking after those things which are coming on the earth, for the powers of heaven will be shaken, and then they'll see the Son of Man coming in a cloud with power and great glory. And what did Paul write to Timothy? The Timothys are right after the Thessalonians. 2 Timothy chapter 3, verse 1, this know also, that in the last days perilous times shall come. And then Paul lists, I think it's 17 sins that are going to be hallmarks of the last days. So, North Carolina, will things get better or worse before Jesus comes? They're going to get worse. They're going to get worse. But when Jesus comes, that's when things get better. God will wipe away all tears from our eyes. There'll be no more death, neither sorrow nor crying. Neither shall there be any pain, for the former things are passed away. I've got to tell you, the blessed hope, the second coming of Jesus, is a great hope. We have everything to look forward to because Jesus is coming back soon. I want you to know about my one-minute daily devotional, Every Word. In 60 seconds, I take a Bible verse and show how it can apply to your life and be a blessing to you. 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It's a one-minute video devotional. 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Then when you get your email, all you have to do is click on the link, and you get that day's Every Word devotional. Let's take a minute right now to listen to a recent Every Word devotional. A very interesting passage of Scripture is found in Luke chapter 8. Jesus is walking along in what the Bible describes as a multitude. The disciples said to him that the people were thronging and pressing him. And yet Jesus says in verse 46, somebody touched me, for I perceive power going out from me. All those people bumping him this way and that. But he recognized the touch of faith in the midst of that scrum. That suggests to me that when you call out to God, God's going to hear you. God's going to know you've reached out to him. Now, this is a busy world, and God, as we know, is busy running a very big universe. But today you can have confidence that when you call, he hears. When we reach out and touch him, he recognizes the touch of faith. And that's very good news for today. I'm John Bradshaw for It Is Written. Let's live today by every word. That's Every Word, It Is Written's daily devotional. You can watch it on our website, itiswritten.com, or go to the website and on the front page, click on the link where it says subscribe, and then you can receive the blessing of every word every day. Kim Kerr, let me bring you back to the program right now. Kim Kerr is the manager of Blue Mountain Television in College Place, Washington, in the Walla Walla Valley, reaching a large part of the state of Washington. Kim, we talked earlier about the second coming. We went through a number of points together. What about this idea of the return of Jesus being secret? And I ask you that because Paul said, "The Lord himself shall descend from heaven with a shout, with the voice of the archangel and with the trump of God," and a trumpet is an inherently noisy instrument. Where'd the idea of a secret return of Jesus come from?
3: Well, it's a little bit of a long story, so I don't quite know where to begin with this, but let me begin this way. As far as Jesus and his disciples and everybody back around the turn of the, 8th BC, everybody understood, and the Bible understands, that the coming of Jesus was going to be something that everybody would know about all over the world, whether they were righteous or wicked. As you go down through the course of time, 15, 16, 1700 years, everybody still believed that. It was only in the late 1700s, early 1800s, when the idea of a secret coming or a quiet coming took place. And it was when people were studying more about the second coming, and it began to be agitated, that some ideas from a gentleman named Nelson, or John Nelson Darby, came up with the idea of some kind of a secret coming. And he looked at some of the verses in the Bible and said, well, yeah, this must be so. It was maybe Israel was going to be literally Israel and not spiritual Israel. And based on that, he came up with the idea of a secret coming. It didn't take off at first. It was very, very few understood that. But over time, as more and more people have, I guess you could say, caught on to it, it's become dominant in the Christian world today, especially here in America, but it was not always so.
0: How do we get there, though? Why do you think people buy that when the Bible says that when Jesus comes back, all the tribes of the earth will mourn, they'll call to the mountains and rocks, he's going to come back with a trumpet blast? Paul said the same thing in 1 Corinthians chapter 15. It seems that people have this enormous capacity to be able to deny that which is patently obvious. Or am I being unkind?
3: Well, one of the reasons, I think, is that a gentleman by the name of Schofield, the Schofield Bible, he took the ideas of Darby and he placed them, one of the very first Bibles that had notes in it, and he placed the ideas of Darby in the marginal references and in the notes of that Schofield Bible. People then began buying that Bible, began looking and reading the notes and giving them as much credence as they did the rest of the scriptures, and looking at those notes, when Schofield said, hey, the second coming is going to be secret, hey, the Antichrist is going to come at the very end of time, people bought into it because they thought, well, you know, these are the notes, they must be right, part of the Bible. And so people just bought in. Rather than studying the scripture text themselves, they put more credence in the notes. And as a result, we are where we are today. And many, many people believe that Jesus is going to come somehow secretly.
0: You don't think so?
3: I don't think so at all, no. I mean, the scripture is very, very clear. Our God shall come and shall not keep silence. A fire shall devour before him. It shall be very tempestuous about him. Both Old Testament, that's Psalm 50, by the way, both Old Testament and New Testament are conclusive that Jesus is going to come and everybody will know about it, whether they are prepared for it or not.
0: It's going to be a great event, isn't it?
3: It's going to be the event of eternity. Not just of the world, but I believe that the whole universe is much more anticipatory than we are here. They are longing to come and have this, blot in God's universe finally cleaned up and have no more sin and no more death. It's just a time of great, great rejoicing, and I am very much looking forward to it.
0: Kim Kerr, manager of Blue Mountain Television, I want to thank you again for joining me today on From the Bible. Look forward to talking to you again.
3: Thank you so much for having me, John.
0: I want to tell you about a safe place online for your children or grandchildren. 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My Place with Jesus, a special place online for kids. Brought to you by It Is Written. Today on From the Bible, we've been talking about the second coming of Jesus Christ. You know, there's a reason that when Paul wrote to Titus, he referred to the second coming of Jesus as the blessed hope. Just think, when Jesus comes back, there'll be no more sin. There'll be no more sadness. There'll be no more sorrow. There'll be no more pain. There'll be no more visits to the hospital or to the doctor. There'll be no more funerals. There'll be no more bills to pay, no more taxes that are due. When Jesus comes back, the dead in Christ rise. When Jesus comes back, we go up to be with Him, and we're going to be with Him forever. You know, the second coming of Jesus ought to give you hope. The blessed hope, as Paul said to Titus. Because no matter what your circumstances and your situation today, God allows you with this hope in mind to look beyond life's present difficulties and look forward to a time when the world is going to be like it was always supposed to be. When our life and the life of God will measure together. Now, I know that even the hope of the second coming of Jesus cannot change your difficult circumstances if you are in difficult circumstances, but it's a hope. It can get you through. You can know that even if the storm isn't calmed, that God can keep you in the storm and that soon the storm will be over. Jesus is coming back soon. Now, remember, most important thing about this is to be ready whenever Jesus comes. Matthew chapter 24, Jesus said, "Be ye also ready." My special hope for you is that when Jesus comes back, you indeed will be ready, and you'll be with Him for eternity. It's a simple matter of allowing Jesus to live His life in you, letting Jesus guide your life and be the one in charge of your life, choosing Jesus. When you choose Jesus and choose to follow Him, you can know that by His grace, you will be ready. This is From the Bible, brought to you by It Is Written. Our number 24 hours a day is 855-IIW-RADIO. 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I would love for you to follow us on Twitter or like us on Facebook and keep up with It Is Written on Facebook as well. It has been a blessing having you here with me today. I look forward to seeing you again next time right here for more From the Bible with John Bradshaw from It Is Written. God bless you.

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1: Now a look at your evening weather on Lafayette Christian Talk Radio. Mostly cloudy with thunderstorms today with a high near 93 and lows around 75. Mostly cloudy with thunderstorms tomorrow with a high of 90 and lows around 76. For your Tuesday, mostly cloudy with thunderstorms with a high near 90 and lows around 74. And for Wednesday, partly sunny with a high near 92 and lows around 74. That's your evening weather on Lafayette Christian Talk Radio.
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1: Hello, my name is Tim Rumsey, and you are listening to Pictures of the End. 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Today we are studying the book of Daniel in the Old Testament, one of the most amazing books in the Bible, a book full of prophecy, a book full of amazing stories such as Daniel and the Lion's Den and the Fiery Furnace. We're going to be looking not so much at the history of Daniel or even the biography of Daniel today, but rather at the prophecies of Daniel. Now, before we go any further, I want you to let you know about our special offer today, and that is a book called Dare to Be a Daniel. This is by Dr. Philip Simon, an excellent book that summarizes the spiritual message of the book of Daniel. Again, that title is Dare to Be a Daniel. You can get your copy of that with free shipping this week only by calling us at 855-HIS-TRUTH. That's 855-447-8788, or go to our website at pathwaytoparadise.org. Daniel is, as I stated, it's an amazing book. It's a book packed full of information and full of prophecy as well. We're going to attempt in the next 26 minutes to summarize the major prophecies of Daniel and explain them not so much in all of their historical details, although that's amazing to do, but look more at the spiritual message that the book of Daniel as a whole is driving toward. Now, the name Daniel means God is my judge, and we're going to see as we proceed in our study today that the core spiritual message of Daniel and the message for us today in the book of Daniel is the good news of God's judgment. What does that practically mean in our lives? Let's dive right in. The book of Daniel contains several parallel lines of prophecy. These are found in different chapters of the book of Daniel, but as we study these parallel lines of prophecy, it becomes apparent that they are all covering the same basic information, although each one adds a little bit more information. They're all covering the same basic flow of human history from Daniel's time until the second coming of Jesus Christ. Now, the first of these lines of prophecy is found in

magicians and his wise men and his astrologers, the Chaldeans, as the Old Testament puts it, and he demands that they tell him what his dream is. Well, they can't do that. They tell him so, and Nebuchadnezzar flies off the handle. He says, if you can't tell me my dream, I'm going to put you all to death. And so he begins doing that. For all we know, the executions had actually started. And as the soldiers knock on the door of Daniel and his friends, they're in this group that is going to be executed. Daniel asks for time. The king grants it. And Daniel and his friends pray that night, very earnestly, I'm sure, that God will give them the answer. First of all, reveal the dream that Nebuchadnezzar had, and then give the interpretation. Well, God does exactly that. Daniel, that next night, has the exact same dream that Nebuchadnezzar had had the night before. And I'm sure very early the next morning, as soon as he could get into the king's court, Daniel comes and he explains the interpretation of the dream. Now, I'm not going to read a lot of verses just for the sake of time here, but to summarize the dream, this is what Nebuchadnezzar and Daniel saw. There was a great statue made of metal. The head was of gold. The chest and arms were of silver. The belly and the thighs were of bronze. The legs were of iron. And the feet were of iron and clay. Now, as Daniel explains to King Nebuchadnezzar the interpretation of the dream, he reveals that each metal, you know, each part of the body in sequence represents an empire in the world's future, starting from the time of Nebuchadnezzar and Daniel and extending all the way until the very end of time. Here's what Daniel says to the king. This is in verse 37. Of Daniel 2. Thou, O king, art a king of kings, for the God of heaven hath given thee a kingdom, power, and strength, and glory. And then Daniel goes on, and he says, you are this head of gold. So the first empire of Bible prophecy here in Daniel 2 is Babylon, ancient Babylon. Daniel says next, after thee shall arise another kingdom inferior to thee, and then another third kingdom of brass, which shall bear rule over all the earth. And so we can just follow world history. After Babylon, we have the Medo-Persian Empire. And then after that, the Grecian Empire, led initially by Alexander the Great. Upon his death, it split into four different segments. And his generals fought for a while over who would, you know, get the most, the biggest part of the kingdom. And then after this comes the fourth kingdom. This is Daniel 2 verse 40. Daniel says, the fourth kingdom shall be strong as iron, just as iron breaks in pieces and subdueth all things, and as iron breaks all these, it shall break in pieces and bruise. And of course, Rome is the next empire that follows after Greece, as we follow through world history. Now this brings us to the feet of the image, which were part of iron and part of clay. And Daniel explains that in the latter time after Rome, it's not conquered. Rome was never conquered. The Western Roman Empire, it just disintegrated. Daniel says after this, this region of the world, which today is what we call Europe, will be, you know, partly strong, partly weak nations. And that is exactly what we have had for centuries since the disintegration of the Roman Empire 1,500 years ago. Now, here's what happens at the end of the dream. And this is really what we want to focus on. This is verse 43. Whereas thou sawest iron mixed with miry clay, they shall mingle themselves with the seed of men, but they shall not cleave one to another, even as iron is not mixed with clay. And many students of Bible prophecy have seen fulfillments of this just in recent years. Contemporary news headlines, as the European Union looks in danger of splitting up with things like Brexit. Exactly what Daniel is saying here, they will not be able to cleave permanently. There will never be another unified empire that unites Europe together. Then Daniel says this, in the days of these kings shall the God of heaven set up a kingdom which shall never be destroyed, and the kingdom shall not be left to one another, but it shall break in pieces and consume all these kingdoms, and it shall stand forever. Now, what in the dream represented God's kingdom? Well, it was a stone that flew in from outer space.
Earlier in his explanation of the dream, Daniel said to Nebuchadnezzar, "You watched until a stone

0: and was cut out without hands, which smote the image upon his feet that was of iron and clay, and it brake them in pieces. Then was the iron, the clay, the brass, the silver, and the gold broken to pieces together and became like the chaff of the summer threshing floors, and the wind carried them away. And as Daniel explains the symbolism of this rock, he says very clearly that this stone represents the kingdom of God. Verse 45, he says, "For as much as thou sawest that the stone was cut out of the mountain without hands, and that it brake in pieces the iron, the brass, the clay, the silver, and the gold, the great God hath made known to the king what shall come to pass hereafter, and the dream is certain, and the interpretation is sure." Now, Daniel said this, what, 3,000 years ago? 2,500 years ago? And every element of this dream has come true exactly as Daniel predicted. The only thing that has not come to pass is the stone kingdom, God's kingdom. But the focus of this dream is that God is going to interrupt world history. God is going to put an end to human politics, the fighting amongst nations. God is going to set up his kingdom here on earth, and it is going to radically alter forever. First of all, it's going to end human history as we know it. And in life on earth, you know, Revelation talks about God recreating the earth. This world will, for eternity, be completely different than what we know right now. That's the focus of Daniel chapter 2. And this is just the first line of prophecy that we find in the book of Daniel. Several chapters later, in Daniel chapter 7, there is another amazing and fascinating dream. This time, the dream is given to Daniel, and an angel comes and explains it to him. But it covers the same basic flow of events. And we'll just very briefly go through this dream. In Daniel 7, Daniel sees four great beasts or animals come up out of the sea, and they're all different from one another. The first one is a lion with wings, and it becomes clear as you study this that the lion represents Babylon. In fact, you can they found ancient bricks that have from Babylon, and they have this lion with wings. That was, you could call, their national emblem, perhaps. After the lion comes a bear raised up on one side, kind of leaning on one leg with three ribs in its mouth. This represents Medo-Persia, and the Persians became the more dominant. This is why today we speak of the Persian Gulf rather than the Median Gulf, or Persian rugs rather than Median rugs. The third animal that comes up is a leopard, and it has four wings like a fowl on its back, and it also has four heads. Remember that when Alexander the Great died, his four generals fought for a while amongst themselves, trying to gain control of the kingdom. This is representative of the four heads that are seen in this part of the vision. And then after this comes an animal that Daniel can't really describe, and so he just calls it a beast. It's, according to him, dreadful and terrible and strong exceedingly, and it had great iron teeth. It devoured and brake in pieces and stamped the residue with the feet of it, and it was diverse from all the beasts that were before it, and it had 10 horns. Well, again, following world history, this is pointing to Rome very clearly. Now, this is the second time that the book of Daniel has gone through this flow of prophecy. And so, you know, when God repeats something, he often adds more information. And that's exactly what happens here. After this fourth beast is described, a new element is described. It's not separate from the dream. It's just kind of like zooming in with a telescope or a microscope, perhaps, looking in greater detail at this fourth beast, this Roman Empire. In Daniel 7, verse 8, here's what Daniel says, "I considered the horns, and behold, there came up among them another little horn, before whom there were three of the first horns plucked up by the roots. And behold, in this horn were eyes like the eyes of a man, and a mouth speaking great things." And as both the dream and the explanation continue in Daniel chapter 7, there's a lot of emphasis placed on this little horn power, part of the Roman Empire in some way. It becomes clear that this latter part of the Roman Empire, this latter manifestation of Rome, becomes very religious in nature. It begins making war against the saints and prevailing against them. That's verse 21. In verse 25, this same power is described as speaking great words against the Most High. It will wear out the saints of the Most High. It will think to change times and laws, and the saints will be given into his hand until a time and time in the dividing of time. So there's another fascinating time prophecy, which we won't get into today. In Daniel chapter 8, this same little horn power is described as reaching up to heaven and casting down the host and the stars of heaven to the ground and stamping on them. Daniel 8 verse 12 says that it cast down the truth to the ground, and it practiced and it prospered. So very clearly, these prophecies in Daniel are pointing to some element of Rome that becomes religious in its nature and ends up on the wrong side of the fight against God. Now, I'll just tell you, Protestant scholars, Protestant Bible students, and the Protestant reformers unanimously recognize that this pointed to the papacy. And that's an identification of Bible prophecy and an understanding of Bible prophecy that a lot of people have forgotten today, but it's so very clear when you look at the prophecies in the book of Daniel here that there really is no other identification possible. It's part of Rome. It comes out of Rome. It's the latter part of Rome. It becomes worldwide in its power. It's religious in nature, and yet it still has political power as well. Now, amazingly, in Daniel chapter 7, it reveals that at the very end of time, God will pass judgment on this power, this papal Roman power. Here's what Daniel says. Let's look first in Daniel 7, verse 17. These great beasts, which are four, are four kings, which shall arise out of the earth. But the saints of the Most High shall take the kingdom and possess the kingdom forever, even forever and ever. What is the book of Daniel saying here? It's saying that when that stone kingdom comes, when God sets up his kingdom on earth, it's going to be separate and distinct from anything else that has been happening on earth. It's not going to be part of the Babylonian Empire. It's not going to depend on something that the Medo-Persian Empire did. God's kingdom is not going to be part of the Grecian Empire, and it's not going to be part of Rome in any of its phases as well. God's kingdom is separate and distinct. In fact, Daniel 7 becomes even more strong in its language, more clear here. Verse 21, speaking of the little horn, it says, I beheld, and the same horn made war with the saints and prevailed against them until the Ancient of Days came and judgment was given to the saints of the Most High. And the time came that the saints possessed the kingdom. Again, after describing even more activities of the little horn, this is what Daniel says for a third time. Daniel 7, verse 26. But the judgment shall sit, and they shall take away his, that's this little horn's dominion, to consume and to destroy it unto the end. Friends, the book of Daniel could not be more clear that this little horn power, the latter manifestation of a religious, political Roman Empire, it's not going to last. God's judgment is going to put an end to this power as well as to really the rest of human history. So what about the judgment? Daniel 7 is really about the judgment. Even though we might think it's about all of these different animals and these different horns, it's really about God's judgment. After describing the four animals and the little horn, here is what Daniel says in Daniel 7, verse 9. I beheld till the thrones were cast down, and the Ancient of Days did sit, whose garment was white as snow, and the hair of his head like the pure wool. His throne was like the fiery flame, and his wheels as burning fire. An amazing vision of God on his throne in heaven. Now what happens as Daniel is watching God? Verse 10 goes on. A fiery stream issued and came forth from before him. Thousand thousands ministered unto him, and 10,000 times 10,000 stood before him. The judgment was set, and the books were opened. Now, I don't know about you, but the idea of judgment is something that I don't, you know, being in front of a judge, I don't get real excited about that. I've only had the opportunity once, And just for the record, it was because my license plate was partly covered by one of those, you know, black ring things that go around your license plate. Even though that was a very minor issue, the idea of standing in front of the judge was, you know, you don't take it lightly. At least you shouldn't. I didn't. I put on my best clothes, and I was very polite and proper, and I was made sure to say, yes, ma'am, the problem has already been taken care of. And she said, okay, that's fine. Scribbled something on her page. Get out of here, and don't cover up that license plate again. Is the judgment good news or bad news? Well, it depends on which side you're on, right? We've already read some verses in Daniel 7 here that show that for those who are trying to follow God, for those who are trying to follow the Bible, judgment is good news, because it's during the judgment, which is connected with God setting up that stone kingdom, it's during the time of the judgment, it's through the judgment that God saves his people, redeems his people, and gives his kingdom to his people. So let me just back up for a moment here. We've looked at two of these parallel lines of prophecy. In Daniel chapter 2, we had world history predicted by this metal image, and at the end we see that God stops human history in its tracks, and it's this stone flying in from outer space that represents God's kingdom. It's a very external, a very political view, really, of the future and of what God is doing. In Daniel 7, that same history and that same prophecy is repeated, but there's a little different emphasis at the end. Rather than just focusing purely on the politics of what's happening, although that's explained in even more detail than it was in Daniel 2, Daniel 7 brings in this idea of a judgment, and that becomes a little bit more personal, doesn't it? Now, the idea of judgment moves beyond politics, or it moves past, you know, global politics, and now it starts to become a little bit more personal, because these books are opened in the judgment. You know, the Bible talks a lot about different books, and again, we don't have a lot of time to study those in depth, but let me mention one book that you want your name in, and that's the Book of Life. The Bible talks a lot about the Book of Life, and Jesus, you know, talks about having your names written in the Book of Life. He said, rejoice that your names are written in the Book of Life. How do we get our names written in the Book of Life? Well, it's really very simple. We pray that simple prayer, Lord, I accept you. Jesus, I accept you as my Savior. I ask you to forgive my sins, and I ask you to be in charge of my life. When you pray that prayer, when you make that decision, when you accept Jesus as your Savior and your Lord, your name is written in the Book of Life. And that's good news. And this is one of the books that is opened during the judgment in heaven. Now, in our last few minutes, we're going to look at a third line of prophecy that again covers the same history as we've looked at in Daniel 2 and 7, and that's Daniel chapter 8. Animals are again presented to Daniel in a dream here, but they're different animals. Instead of being things like lions and bears and leopards, these are sacrificial animals. First, he sees a ram. And that ram, as the angel explains to Daniel later on, that ram represents Media and Persia. And then there's a goat that comes, and the angel actually says the rough goat is the king of Greece. That's Daniel 8, verse 21. So there's no question that we're following the same line of prophecy here. And then sure enough, after Greece, there is mention of Rome. And the little horn is mentioned in Daniel chapter 8. I actually read a few of those verses a few minutes ago. And I'm going to read verses 11 and 12 once again, speaking of this little horn power. Daniel 8:11, yea, he magnified himself even to the prince of the host, and by him the daily sacrifice was taken away, and the place of his sanctuary was cast down. Verse 12, and a host was given him against the daily sacrifice by reason of transgression, and it, the little horn, cast down the truth to the ground, and it practiced, and it prospered. Okay, so kind of the same explanation as some of these verses we read in Daniel chapter 7 about the deceptive and destructive work of the little horn power. How does Daniel chapter 8 end? What is the conclusion? What is the what's the big climax in Daniel chapter 8? Well, it's not a stone that flies in from outer space. And it's not a judgment, at least in those words. Here's what happens next. Daniel 8:13. Then I heard one saint speaking, and another saint said unto that certain saint which spake, How long shall be the vision concerning the daily sacrifice and the transgression of desolation to give both the sanctuary and the host to be trodden underfoot? I mean, that's a reasonable question, right? If all of this destruction is happening to truth, to the Bible, to you know, what God is trying to do in this world, if those who are trying to follow God are being persecuted and put to death, how long is this going to go on? Here comes the answer, Daniel 8, verse 14. And he said unto me, Unto 2,300 days, then shall the sanctuary be cleansed. So there's another time prophecy. We're not going to study that time prophecy. There's simply not time today. But I am going to make this point. It points to the end of time. We know that because this is a parallel prophecy to Daniel 2 and Daniel 7. And both of those clearly go all the way down to the second coming of Jesus Christ. And so this prophecy must do the same. I do want to focus on what happens. The sanctuary is cleansed. Now, for a Hebrew, for a Jew like Daniel, this concept of the sanctuary being cleansed was a potent and a powerful one because it referenced the Day of Atonement. This was one day every year in the yearly religious cycle when sin was symbolically, the record of sin was symbolically removed and cleansed from the sanctuary. Here is what God told Moses in Leviticus 16 about the significance of the Day of Atonement. And this is for us today as well. Leviticus 16, verse 29, And this shall be a statute forever unto you, that in the seventh month, on the tenth day of the month, you shall afflict your souls and do no work at all, whether it be one of your own country or a stranger that sojourneth among you. For on that day shall the priest make an atonement for you to cleanse you, that you may be clean from all your sins before the Lord. This was the message to Daniel. During the great, the real Day of Atonement, the antitypical Day of Atonement, not the one that happened every year. They all pointed forward to something of significance happening in heaven, where God's sanctuary is, where Jesus Christ serves as our high priest. It's connected with judgment. And what is happening on this day at the end of time, just before Jesus Christ comes back? The answer is right there in Leviticus 16, verse 30. On that day shall the priest, representing Jesus Christ, cleanse his people that we may be clean from all your sins before the Lord. Friends, this is the real point of the book of Daniel. It's not about world politics, although that's important. It's not about predicting the future, although that's great. The real point of the book of Daniel is an incredibly powerful promise that before Jesus Christ comes back, he will give people victory over sin, so that when he comes in those clouds of glory, his people will be able to look at him and see him face to face. Sin comes between us and God. It prevents us from seeing him, but Jesus says, I'm going to solve that. No matter what's happened in your life, no matter the mistakes, the bad decisions that you've made, no matter the hand you've been dealt, I can help you overcome that. That's the message of the book of Daniel. And Jesus Christ wants that to become a reality in your life. It doesn't matter what you've done in the past. If you today say, Jesus, I give my life to you. Please forgive me for my sins and please give me victory in you. Give me your power over sin. He says, I'll do it. He's just waiting for you to make that prayer and to make that decision. Friends, that is the message of the book of Daniel, and it's a message for each one of us today. I want to remind you about our special offer, the book Dare to Be a Daniel. 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Thank you for listening, friends, and please join us again next time on Pictures of the End.
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2: Our biggest problem solved. This is Ken Ham, CEO of Answers in Genesis, the Creation Museum, and Ark Encounter. 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You might think it's the looming economic crisis, ongoing wars, or diseases, but those aren't our biggest problems. You see, we all have the same ultimate problem, sin and death. Scripture makes it clear we're all sinners, deserving death. Actually, it's because of sin that death and suffering exist in our world. But the good news? God has solved our biggest problem. Jesus came and lived the perfect life we could never live and then died in our place, taking our sin debt on himself. His death paid our penalty, and then he rose again. Now everyone who puts their faith in Christ has their biggest problem solved forever.
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4: 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With your hosts, Jeff Rich and Dick O'Phil. Crosstalk addresses contemporary issues facing the lives and hearts of all of us. Today's program title is There More?
5: Welcome to Layman Ministries Crosstalk. I was just talking to my co-host here, Dick O'Phil, about what happened just a couple weeks ago here at the ministry. And Dick, we had the salesman come up here, and he was talking to me about buying some new equipment for the ministry here. And we got talking, and of course, I always like to look for an opportunity to witness to a fellow. And
6: right,
5: I started
6: right.
5: asking him, well, do you attend church? He said, no, I don't attend church anymore. Since I moved up here, my wife and I quit going to church. And I said, well, have you been looking for a church? And then he said, well, not really. We're going to start doing that pretty soon. And then he looked at me, and he said, you know, well, saying you're a Christian is not saying much nowadays.
6: Well, why would he say that?
5: And I asked him, I said, well, what do you mean by that? And he said, well, just because a person says they're a Christian, he said, there's a lot of Christians, and this was his words, mm-hmm. there's a lot of Christians I don't trust any farther than I could throw them. And I got to thinking, what was it that would cause such a reaction like that in this man's thinking? And, of course, the answer is obvious. You know, he had seen so much hypocrisy
6: right.
5: of people who call themselves Christians, but yet by their life, by their outward conduct, mm-hmm. Testified against the profession that they had.
6: Well, you know, there is a text in Matthew that says, where Jesus himself says, that many would say, Lord, Lord. Obviously, it's in these days to call yourself a Christian. I think probably if they took a survey in this country, they would find huge numbers of people that call themselves Christians. Signing up to be a Christian is not difficult. It's not exactly like signing on the dotted line. Mm-hmm. And I don't want to be disrespectful. I'm going to say something that I hope that our viewers won't misinterpret, because I don't want to be disrespectful. But I think you and I want to illustrate a particular point. Obviously, you've already said that there are people who call themselves Christians who often don't act like them. And this is what this program is going to basically be about today, that if you call yourself a Christian, act like one, right?
5: Mm-hmm.
6: But anyway, have you ever heard of the sinner's prayer?
5: Yes.
6: The sinner's prayer? And I was talking to a fellow one time, and he said, I've been saved 23 times, he said.
5: Well, some people say he wasn't ever saved at all.
6: Well, the point was that apparently someone had walked him through the sinner's prayer. He'd closed his eyes, and they had said, repeat after me. Because a lot of times they'll say, once you then say amen, you are a Christian.
5: Hmm.
6: Not that that's not the way to get signed up, but being a Christian is not just repeating a sinner's prayer.
5: Yeah, so like it's a collection of magical words that all of a sudden does something instantaneously. I have to admit, you know, our director in the Philippines, Jim Webb, he teaches the Filipinos to bring people to a decision by helping them use the sinner's prayer. But he also instructs them in the ways of righteousness and what it really means to give your heart to Christ and what is the content, the depth of that prayer. You know, not just the fact that it's just like a little phrase, if you memorize it, like when I was a kid, I used to say, now I lay me down to sleep, mm-hmm. I pray the Lord my soul to keep. If I die before I wake, I pray the Lord my soul to take. Boom, I'd go to sleep, you know.
6: Do you know, there's lots of people that quote the text, and it's not a wrong text, but it's not all there is to it. And I think that, this is something that I ought to say right now, mm-hmm. is that there, if we're going to just base whole doctrines on just one text at a time, we're going to find ourselves in trouble. Oh. Because these people will usually say, well, what about what the Bible says? Believe on the Lord Jesus Christ and thou shalt be saved. In other words, that's all you do. You just believe. Mm-hmm. But you and I are going to, on the program today, we're going to lay down another text beside this one, not to do away with it, but to kind of flesh it out to make it wider and deeper.
5: Yeah. I think it's important for our viewing audience to know that, too, as we put these crosstalk videos together for television, that we don't sit down and we have everything choreographed out and we have teleprompters that we're watching.
6: That we're reading.
5: And we're reading all this because we're doing this very spontaneous.
6: This is spontaneous.
5: And so sometimes we might not even completely agree with each other, but at the same time, we're trying to flesh out the real truth in this matter. And the truth is that there's always different extremes on elements
6: That's
5: of truth.
6: Right. That's
5: you know, there's people that emphasize works on one hand, and there's people that emphasize faith on another. Mm-hmm. And the balance, again, always lies in the middle, and that's true with almost everything in the Scriptures. That's why it's so important not to trust your salvation on just one verse.
6: That's right.
5: But to look at the collective whole of many verses mm-hmm. and put them together and see the big picture of what constitutes truth.
6: Now, you were saying that we don't really rehearse these. Now, we do have some little notes.
5: Oh, yeah.
6: I mean, I'd have to admit I've got some notes
5: on the
6: table.
5: We have this big outline right here.
6: but you said we want to think together. See, I think it's important that our viewers think. I had a teacher years ago who reminded us, thinking is not fatal. Some people think, well, if I were to think, that would be fatal. Here's what I always say, Jeff. If you're not thinking for yourself, someone else is thinking for you. And everyone's got an agenda. Let's face it, everyone's got an agenda. Anyway.
5: I remember talking to an evangelist flying back from Hong Kong, from South America. And he talked about how he had 15,000 or 10,000 young people in a stadium in this country in South America. And there was a call. And they did the sinner's prayer with the whole auditorium. And he said, you know, there was over 6,000 people that responded to that call and got saved.
6: And got saved.
5: And when we look at things from that perspective, is it any wonder that people walk away from there and say, I got saved, but yet maybe are doing things that they shouldn't be doing that misrepresent the gospel?
6: Yeah, and they never really knew. You know, mm-hmm. Constantine wanted to get all of his army and make church members out of them. So history says one day he marched them all through the river.
5: Mass baptism.
6: He got them all baptized.
5: He could be boasting some pretty big numbers.
6: Well, it isn't that he meant ill with this.
5: Yeah,
6: in other words, this is well-intentioned. I've said many times, Jeff, that we've got to realize that you can't put the gospel onto a calling card. You know, you can't make it sound bites and one-liners. Mm-hmm. Here's where it is. If it was just a bunch of one-liners, then we wouldn't have needed to even have the story of Jesus in four books, Matthew, Mark, and Luke, and John. Mm-hmm. So what we're going to do, we believe with all our hearts what the text says. Believe on the Lord Jesus Christ,
5: Amen.
6: And thou shalt be saved. But we want to lay alongside that, and it's not going to do away with the first one. It's going to make it clearer. Mm-hmm. A text in 2 Thessalonians. And that text is 2 Thessalonians 1, verse 8. And it's referring to the time when Jesus and his angels come in the clouds of heaven. And it says, and I quote, in flaming fire, taking vengeance on them that know not God, and that obey not the gospel of our Lord Jesus Christ.
5: So it talks about obeying the gospel. I remember talking to a pastor friend of mine that went to a different denomination than what I'm affiliated with. And he said, well, Jeff, you just have to come to the realization that the gospel is simply being forgiven. That's it.
6: Yeah.
5: And that all the other things are just good advice.
6: Well, now, obviously, being forgiven is the beginning.
5: There
6: right?
5: you go. There
6: it's
5: you
6: the
5: go.
6: Beginning. But this is the question that we're asking, and this is the title of our program. Is there
5: is
6: more?
5: There more? Is there more to the gospel? I'm kind of wondering if maybe there's a chance that because of our culture, because of the stream of tide where we are as a society today, that somehow the gospel has been maybe misrepresented. That it has somehow the power of the gospel has been lowered.
6: Has been
5: because there's only just been a focus on one aspect of it and not the complete picture. Like we said, only one verse rather than a multitude of verses, only one aspect of truth and not the totality of truth.
6: Do you notice that the text that we read a moment ago used the word obey?
5: Mm-hmm.
6: And you know, in many Christian circles, just as soon as you say obey, everybody sits back and say, uh-oh, that sounds legalistic to me. You know, we're not saved by works.
5: Mm-hmm.
6: But the text is clear. It says, obey not the gospel, which sounds to me like that when we're forgiven And when we become sons and daughters of God, that some kind of a process sets up. Something begins to happen.
5: Amen. I was just in the prisons in the Philippines over this last Christmas, and I was talking to a large group of people there in the prisons, and I was sharing them with about that Romans 1:16, that verse that says, I am not ashamed of the gospel of Christ, for it's the power of God unto salvation to everyone that believeth. And I was sharing with them that the word power comes from the Greek word dunamis, which we have the derivative
6: dynamite.
5: For the word dynamite.
6: Right.
5: The gospel is something explosive. It's powerful. It's more than just being forgiven, but it's power to live a new life in Christ, to change our hearts and to transform us into something that we weren't capable of being before.
6: That's right.
5: And so the gospel is a package deal of God forgiving us and sanctifying us.
6: You know, I don't want to be, again, disrespectful. I recognize when we talk about some of these things that we have people of many different faiths that are watching, and we don't want to appear to be unkind or irreverent. But I've heard ministers, in really big churches, they stand up and they challenge the congregation, Jeff, and they'll say, now that you've accepted Jesus as your Savior, won't you accept Him tonight as the Lord of your life?
5: I've heard the phrase before.
6: You've heard Lord of your life. Mm-hmm. Do you know what is really being said? It's now that Jesus has saved you, won't you consider obeying Him? And I'm thinking to myself, how can this, what are you talking about?
5: And the problem you're having is with the word consider. It's kind of like...
6: It's an option. In other words, you're saved. Whether or not you obey God, whether you live a holy life or not, is purely an option. Mm-hmm. And I'm thinking to myself, this can't be right. But, I illustrate it this way. Now I'm not a cardiologist or anything, and I may even mispronounce these words. I know that that our hearts have these chambers. I think there's four chambers. Mm-hmm. The atria and the ventricles?
5: Ventricles.
6: Now, we know that they're clearly identifiable. But you don't want to try to separate them because it's one heart. And you know what I believe? I believe, Jeff, that we need as Christians to clearly understand that accepting Jesus as Savior and obeying Him cannot be separated.
5: Absolutely. So when we accept Him for who He is, He becomes the Lord, Master of our hearts.
6: And this is what our text said a moment ago. Our text says that He's going to take vengeance on those, in fact, now we're kind of reading into it, on those who wanted to have Him as Savior but refused to obey the gospel.
5: Mm-hmm.
6: And the gospel brings changes in the life. Mm-hmm. See, these are the struggles. Have you noticed that back in the old days,
5: Say the old days, what are you referring to?
6: Well, back when I was young. No, it wasn't that many years ago. You and I are Seventh-day Adventist. But what we call the standards of our church, we didn't invent these standards. I can remember, listen, Jeff, I remember a time in which the Baptists and the Methodists
5: and the Pentecostals,
6: they didn't, listen to me, smoke, dance, go to movies. Some of them even wouldn't wear jewelry. In other words,
5: were they a bunch of legalists?
6: We called them Christian standards. There was modesty.
5: There was a clear distinction between what represented Christianity and what represented the people of the world and the things of the world. And today, things have gotten so blurred, it seems like, Dick. It's like stuff is just, there's all this crossover, that's taking place.
6: Do you know what? You know what I say to people sometimes? Because this seems to be the debate. And people will say, well, we're not saved by works. Right. We're saved by grace through faith. And so really the debate isn't how are we saved. The debate is how do saved people live? Saved people, shall we continue in sin that grace may abound? Mm-hmm. Anyway, I think we'll come to that more a little later. But going back to this, there's two texts. And that really come to my mind. That I think whether you're a Seventh-day Adventist or a member of the Catholic Church or a charismatic faith or a Baptist or a Methodist, there's two texts that speak to all of us Christians and that really challenge us, and we'd better get it straight. One says, "Love not the world, neither the things that are in the world," and that he that persists in loving the world, the love of the Father is not in him. Mm-hmm. And there's another one that says, if you insist on loving the world, you finally become an enemy of God.
5: Mm-hmm.
6: Now, pops into my head, it says, whatever loving the world means, it's fatal to your Christian life. Mm-hmm. We'd better discover what that means.
5: Yeah, James 4:4 is really clear on that, that he is a...
6: Is that the one that does love not the world? I think that's the one that says love not the world. Oh, yes, yes, yes. Ye adulterers and adulteresses, know you not that friendship of the world is enmity with God? And whosoever therefore will be a friend of the world is an enemy of God.
5: Yeah, that's a pretty strong statement. Hold that thought for a second because we have to take a break. You're watching Layman Ministries Crosstalk. We'll be back in just a moment.
7: Around the world, the workers of Layman Ministries are winning people to Christ. Layman Ministries believes that in Christ there are extraordinary abilities in ordinary people, and that Christ has purchased each of us for the purpose of ministry.
5: So, Dick, you were just sharing with us a Bible verse there. It's kind of a strong verse. It's found in James 4:4. What did it say again?
6: Ye adulterers and adulteresses, know ye not that friendship of the world is enmity with God? Whosoever therefore will be a friend of the world is the enemy of God.
5: Well, we should be making friends in the world. So what's that? What's the problem
6: now,
5: here?
6: Listen, you're touching a button now.
5: Okay.
6: Because before the break, we were mentioning that there was a time in which mainstream Christianity knew that Christians lived differently.
5: They had
6: from
5: a very high set of standards.
6: Absolutely.
5: Some people, they look back and they say, oh, that was those days, those people were so straight-laced and legalistic. But were they wrong? Were they wrong for having a clear demarcation between what represents people in the world?
6: I don't think so.
5: You know, I can visualize a picture in my mind of people standing around in a bar room with the pool cue in their hand, smoking cigarettes, and Christians say, you know, you shouldn't be there. And now we have Christians that go and do that kind of stuff. And I'm trying to be careful here, but they're doing that kind of stuff. And they're saved, you know, in the same relationship with Christ. It's like somehow obedience and a change of lifestyle and separating themselves, at least in being actively involved with the things of the world, has become very diminished for some reason.
6: Well, in fact, further than that, some are saying that in order to win the world, we've got to mix it up with the world.
5: Well, that's an interesting concept.
6: I think there's even an expression that we hear a lot these days, unchurched Harry or unchurched Charlie. I don't know who he is. In other words, we've got to bring Christianity down to the level of the lost. And I don't see it that way. Mm-hmm. I think the purpose of the gospel is not to bring Jesus down to the level of the lost, but to bring the lost up to the level of Jesus.
5: But the nice thing is that Jesus does put his hand down.
6: He's got a long arm.
5: You know, can you imagine going up to a gentleman and this, like you say, well, I want to be careful here, like you're saying, we want to be, you know, don't want to be sacrilegious about this, but can you imagine going up to a man who's a gutter bum? He's drunk, he's passed out, he's disheveled, he's laying there in the gutter. You throw a New Testament on his lap, on his stomach or something, and you say, believe in the Lord Jesus Christ and be saved, and walk away.
6: That's right.
5: And think, well, it was wonderful that the man was saved. You know, there's more to it than that, because the Lord will pick that man up. He'll brush off the dirt off of his clothes, and he'll give him the ability to walk in newness of life, and to change his life, transform his life.
6: I heard somebody say that who the Lord would save, he must separate. He who he would sanctify, he must separate. Mm-hmm. See, this I think was pretty clear to our Christian forefathers. They knew that we needed to separate. In fact, there's a text in the Old Testament that says, come apart and be separate. Mm-hmm. God could never have saved the children of Israel if he'd have left them in Egypt. He had to call them out.
5: Call them out.
6: And so what we're seeing, and I think what you're bringing out, is the fact that now that what we used to call Christian standards seem to have disappeared. You used to be able to tell a Christian walking down the street. Not necessarily these days. Mm-hmm. Now, Jeff, let me bounce this off of you. You asked earlier, was this wrong? I say it wasn't wrong. But really thinking about it, was it not possible to have all those external forms and still not be saved? In other words,
5: absolutely.
6: Could you have faked it?
5: There is what we talk about in this program so often, the balance. Because it could be that many people in those days, or even people today, that do nothing but promote all the standards and emphasize the lifestyle, get sidetracked too. And they think that by going down the checklist of the do's and don'ts and making sure that they're enforcing the laws with all their kids and their wife or their husband and such, that somehow makes sure that they are in a safe relationship with Christ. And I've often shared with people, you know, you can know truth with a small t and neglect the truth with a capital T. We can have all these things and think that we're in Christ because we're doing all these things and find out in the end that we're not in a safe relationship with Christ. That's one ditch on one side of the road. And of course, this other, as we open this program, the ditch on the other side of the road is Jesus just forgives us. It really doesn't matter what we do. The gospel is nothing more than just God forgiving us for who we are, okay, not for the things that we do, because the things that we do don't really matter.
6: I was reading a while back the story that Jesus tells about the man that had the evil spirit, and that it was cast out, and remember, he uses the word swept and cleaned, but because the man never filled his life with anything, seven more demons came back. It was worse than ever. Mm-hmm. And so I wonder if it isn't possible to be a Christian that is so preoccupied with being swept and cleaned that he never gets filled. See, in other words, it's possible for, just look at you and I, you know, the cameras could come real close. We're kind of immaculate. We're just all dressed up for television. But then under our shirts, we might not be that way. In our hearts, it could be worse. It could be worse. Yeah. And so I think the purpose of the gospel is not only to transform the external life, but if it transforms the external life and it doesn't catch the internal life, mm-hmm. You know, I was singing in church on Sabbath a few weeks ago. I said, back in the old days, you know, if a person was a drunkard, you know, in other words, he was a member of a Christian church and he went out and he was drinking all the time. So we threw him out of the fellowship. But the mean people, we left in. And so you could be a Christian in good and regular standing and be mean and unkind, yeah, and unforgiving and bitter.
5: I think Jesus referred to those things as the weightier matters of the law. But, you know, getting back to this thing that we were talking about earlier about the gospel, and that the gospel is the power of God into salvation. Mm-hmm. And we often emphasize the work of grace in the heart. And a lot of people say, well, grace is unmerited favor. And of course, their emphasis of what they're thinking about is that God is forgiving us. God gives us unmerited favor by the fact that he forgives us for who we are and for the things that we've done. But I was doing a study on grace recently, and I found out that grace is so much more than that. You know, it's by the grace of God, it's all unmerited favor, but it's by the grace of God that we live and breathe and have our being. It's by the grace of God I raise my arm. It's by the grace of God that I function in life. And it's by the grace of God that he gives me power to overcome sin.
6: Could I bounce something off of
5: sure.
6: you? Excuse me for interrupting. I always used to say, exactly like you're saying, that grace was unmerited favor, until I was sitting at the feet of a professor one time. And you know what he said? And you can add this. Uh-huh. You know, one doesn't exclude the other. He said, grace is really God doing something for us that we can't do for ourselves.
5: You know, I wonder if he got that from Strong's Concordance or something, because yeah. The Strong's Concordance says, the Strong's Exhaustive Concordance talking about grace, it says a divine influence upon the heart and its reflection in the mm-hmm. life. And I have a dictionary, an 1828 Noah Webster's dictionary, and of course a lot of people know who Webster's is because his dictionaries are still available today. But in the old 1828 dictionary, he used a lot of biblical illustrations to clarify the meaning of words. And listen to what Noah Webster said in the 1828 dictionary. He says, grace is defined a divine influence or the influence of the Spirit of God in renewing the heart and restraining from sin.
6: There you go.
5: And so grace was not only the unmerited favor of God in forgiving us, but it was also the unmerited favor of God in influencing and impressing our hearts, and the unmerited favor of God's grace to be able to give us the power to overcome sin in our life, to make a change.
6: You know, I'm glad that you're saying this, and I hope our viewers can think along with us. Unfortunately, many times these days when we hear certain Christians use the word grace, and I think that's what you're trying to steer away from, by that, they somehow mean, makes no difference how you live. Sin's not really important. Mm-hmm. Holiness is not really important. We've been saved by grace. And what you're saying is, no, grace is more than the forgiveness of our sins. Grace brings power into our lives. And I'm afraid, and maybe I shouldn't say this, when I hear Christians continually emphasizing grace, sometimes I kind of wonder, uh-oh, what is being said? And many times, when you talk to these people about holy living, about sanctification, they give that a very, very low priority. Mm-hmm. You know, one of my favorite chapters in all the Bible is found in the book of Romans. Of course, you know, people use Romans to, p- People will use Romans to bring in holiness and also to take it out. You know, they make it say almost anything they want it to say.
8: Like you say, if you only just take one verse, you can create any kind of theology.
6: You can make it say whatever you want. But here's a whole chapter, and it's just beautiful. And maybe our viewers after the program would want to just read the whole thing, because you know it would take the whole program just to read it through. But I love this because it speaks to what you're saying in chapter 6, verse 1. It says this. Listen to this. What could be more clear? It says, "What shall we say then? Shall we continue in sin that grace may abound?" And then in plain language, although it says here in the King James, it says, "God forbid." In modern language, it would say, "What shall we say then? Shall we keep on sinning?" No way.
8: You know, just to go along with that, in 2 Peter 3:18, it says, "But grow in grace and in the knowledge of our Lord and Savior Jesus Christ. To him be glory now and forever."
6: And in other words, what we're saying is that grace doesn't just bring the forgiveness of God into our lives. It brings the power of God.
8: The power to keep us from falling.
6: A victory over sin. And when you say keep us from falling, a lot of times when I finish preaching, it's kind of like my little pastoral benediction. Mm-hmm. And I'll sometimes raise my hand over the congregation and I'll repeat that. And it's one of my favorites. It's Jude 24. Mm-hmm. "Now unto him who is able to keep you from falling and to present you faultless before the glory of his presence with exceeding joy."
8: Yeah, and the nice thing is that we do mess up. We do sometimes accidents, and we can claim 1 John 1:9, you know, that God is willing to forgive us of our sins and to cleanse us from all unrighteousness. In 1 Corinthians 10:13, it's a really good verse. It says, "There hath no temptation taken you such as common to man, but God is faithful, who will not suffer you to be tempted above that which you are able, but with the temptation also make a way to escape, that ye may be able to bear it." This is the work of grace. This
6: Absolutely.
8: Is the gospel. The gospel is the good news that God is not only going to forgive us for who we are and what we've done, but that he's going to pick us up, he's going to cleanse us, and he's going to empower us to be able to live a new life in him.
6: I'm glad you referenced that text, Jeff, because you know when we talk about, I guess we would say when we raise the bar,
8: the standard.
6: And when we raise the bar, people say, "I can't jump that high." Mm-hmm. And so the tendency these days is to lower the bar. And in some places, it's being lowered. It's been brought so low that you don't even need Jesus to jump over it.
8: You know,
6: and that's what I like about, as we raise the bar, it takes more grace. It takes more power.
8: You know,
6: it's a greater thrill.
8: The problem that we have in looking at the bar is the fact that we selfishly think, "Oh, no, I'm going to have to give up this, or I'm going to have to give up that." Those things really are not the real issue in and of themselves. The real issue is looking unto Jesus, the author and the finisher of our faith, and having him be, quote, really Lord and Master
6: Absolutely.
8: Of our life, so that all of a sudden those things start to lose their significance in our life.
6: As we sing, the things of earth grow strangely dim.
8: In the light of his glory and grace.
6: I'm glad you mentioned this, because as I was starting to say a moment ago, too, that when we talk about these subjects, people who have had big struggles in their life, they say, "Oh, man, if that's the way it is, there's no hope for me. I'm a loser." But in Christ, we're not losers. We're more than conquerors through him who loved us.
8: Sharing about the bar is, if we have our focus in the wrong place, we're dooming ourselves for failure. Because if we look at the bar and think, "I have to jump over that," we're not going to be able to jump over it.
6: Right.
8: The greatest struggle that Jeff Risch has is not overcoming his anger or his appetite or, you know, these different sins. The greatest struggle Jeff has is in submitting his heart and his mind and soul to Jesus
6: Christ.
8: Power
6: of the grace.
8: The power of the grace. And I'll tell you what, you know, if I can get my emphasis off of that bar and put my emphasis on Christ, then all of a sudden,
6: over the bar
8: you go. And that's one of the reasons it's so important for us, is we study the gospel and we look at it, we understand the depths and the breadth and the height of
6: Amen.
8: God's love.
6: Amen.
8: Because God is there to reach down with his merciful arms and pick us up.
6: Amen.
8: And to wipe us off, even though we've blown it again, we've made a mistake again, that gospel power is still there to forgive us and to cleanse us from all unrighteousness.
6: And make us winners.
8: Anyhow, our time is up. We hope you've enjoyed this program. 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
9: 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Glenn Moyler was the director. Jeff Rich was the editor.
10: My mother-in-law and I enjoy talking together. My father-in-law passed away quite a number of years ago, but that doesn't stop her from rehearsing past experiences. We got to talking about the days of their courtship, engagement, and marriage. By the time they started dating, he was quite well established as a farmer. She grew up in town and knew nothing about farming. When the time came to get serious about marriage, he proposed to her in quite an unorthodox manner. But there was a method to his madness. It was summertime and there were crops that needed harvesting. He asked for a type of wedding where they could get married on such and such a day if it rained. "If it rains," she exclaimed, "what on earth does rain have to do with a wedding?" He explained if they wanted to get married at this time of the year, there was alfalfa that needed to be put up. It was his income. Nature doesn't wait. There was no point in marrying someone who wouldn't understand a farmer's life. It worked. They were happily married. Does God ever give you a situation you don't understand? This is Rod Bieber with Seed Time and Harvest.
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15: Now a look at your evening weather on Lafayette Christian Talk Radio. Mostly cloudy with thunderstorms today with a high near 93 and lows around 75. Mostly cloudy with thunderstorms tomorrow with a high of 90 and lows around 76. For your Tuesday, mostly cloudy with thunderstorms with a high near 90 and lows around 74. And for Wednesday, partly sunny with a high near 92 and lows around 74. That's your evening weather on Lafayette Christian Talk Radio.
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19: I'd like for you to take your Bibles and turn with me to Genesis chapter 15. That's where our story actually begins today. Genesis chapter 15. And let's just refresh our memory today in verse 7. That's where we're going to sort of begin here. And God said unto Abram, I am the Lord that brought thee out of Ur of the Chaldees to give thee this land to inherit it. Now you'll recall, perhaps in one of our previous studies, Abram was called out of the Ur of Chaldees, out of this pagan generation of people. He was asked to quit making idols, if you please, and to come and serve the God who made the gold and the silver instead of making those little gods himself. And you'll recall that Abram actually had heard the voice of this God, and yet he was confused as to where he was to go and how he was to follow this God. And so he took some animals, you'll recall, and he divided them and placed them out on the rock and did a little divination work. We've talked about that. Waited all day long to see where the entrails would end up and where the heart would stop its beating. And by reading the entrails like we read the horoscope today, I say we quite loosely because I don't, but I know many in America read the horoscope today. It's basically back in that same era of the Ur of Chaldees where people read the entrails of animals superstitiously to discover what they should do for the day. And so it was in this setting that God spoke to Abram. God came in the evening, you'll recall, and consumed, I suggested, those entrails of the animals and said, I'm not in divination. I'm not in that kind of mystic I am the God that created the animals. I am the God that created you. I have chosen you to be a peculiar person and raise up a peculiar people and a peculiar nation. And so it was that God says in verse 7, and we've just read it, unto Abram, I am the Lord that brought you out of this Ur of Chaldees, out of this mythology, out of this superstition, to give you this land to inherit. Now if you'll notice verse 18, same chapter, in the same day the Lord made a covenant with Abram, saying, unto thy seed have I given this land from the river of Egypt unto the great river, the river Euphrates. Chapter 16, verse 1. Now, Sarai, Abram's wife, bare him no children, and she had a handmaid from Egypt, an Egyptian, if you please, whose name was Hagar. And Sarai said unto Abram, behold, now the Lord hath restrained me from bearing. I pray thee, go in unto my maid. It may be that I may obtain children by her. And Abram hearkened to the voice of Sarai. There are times that men need to hearken to their wives. And there are times that men need not hearken.